0: Glad you're with us here at WNYC. Stick around because coming up next here, it's the TED Radio Hour. And tomorrow morning for your Labor Day on the Brian Lehrer Show, Brian has a discussion about what makes someone a member of the working class and why that matters. Brian also going behind the scenes with workers at grocery stores. We'll hear about that coming up tomorrow at 10 a.m. It's the Brian Lehrer Show. Come back for it.
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2: 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Coming up,
10: happiness might be the missing weapon in the fight against climate change. 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
11: Live from NPR News in Washington, I'm Dan Ronan. Five people were killed today when a cargo jet crashed at Miami International Airport. As NPR's Ping Wong reports, local officials say the scene was chaotic.
12: Just before 2 p.m. on Sunday afternoon, an Amazon cargo plane crashed as it tried to land at the busy Florida airport. Miami-Dade Sheriff Rosie Cordero-Stutz says it overran the runway.
13: It came to rest at a field adjacent to the airport. At this time, we can confirm that we have at least five deceased individuals, and we have multiple individuals that were transported to local hospitals with unknown injuries.
12: Video posted on social media shows the Boeing 767 with its tail over the airport's fence and thick black smoke rising from the aircraft. Local officials said there was a fuel leak they were working to mitigate. It's unclear so far what caused the crash, though the National Transportation Safety Board says they're sending a team to the site and launching an investigation. The airport is open again, but passengers have been warned to expect long delays and cancellations. Ping Huang, NPR News.
11: President Trump's super PAC is wading into the midterm elections to support Republicans. NPR's Mara Liasson reports.
14: Trump's super PAC, MAGA Inc., has been sitting on more than $400 million in cash, and the president is finally beginning to spend it.
15: I think I have like close to $1 billion in the super PAC, and I'm allocating for probably $400 or $500 million. So I'll be spending.
16: Midterm election.
15: Yeah, we're going to spend a lot of money because we don't want to lose our country.
14: MAGA Inc. made a $10 million ad buy to support Texas Attorney General Ken Paxton, who's running for Senate. Overall, Republican super PACs and campaign committees have much more money than their Democratic counterparts. But in many cases, specific Republican candidates have raised less money than their Democratic opponents. That's true for Paxton, whose campaign cash is trailing the amount raised by his Democratic opponent, James Tallarico. Mara Liasson, NPR News.
11: AAA says the price of diesel hit a record today and is now $5.89 a gallon nationally. That's up 29 cents in the last week. Diesel is the main fuel in trucking and freight rail, and many companies are passing along the higher cost to consumers. Many are also blaming the war against Iran for the higher price of fuel. On ABC's This Week, the Energy Secretary, Chris Wright, insisted the war against Iran is justified.
17: There may not be a nuclear agreement. It may be simply destroying their capabilities to do it. An agreement may await a next administration in Iran. We simply don't know that. But I think what the president was communicating there is how critically important this is. If Iran has nuclear weapons, the Middle East, the world, is a wildly different place than it is today.
11: 20% of the world's oil flows through the Strait of Hormuz. This is NPR.
0: And it's here on WNYC. Good evening. I'm Tiffany Hansen. 4 minutes after 8 o'clock, we have 70 degrees. Thousands of New York students may not have the yellow buses they need to get to school when classes resume on Thursday. That's according to a letter sent out to school leaders that said the city has not secured enough bus companies yet to cover all routes. The nonprofit Advocates for Children shared the letter with WNYC. A spokesperson for the Education Department said officials are working to resolve the issue and most students will have buses. The city's yellow bus system serves 150,000 students, many of whom have disabilities and rely on the buses to get to specialized programs. The system has long been plagued by problems that cause chaos for some families during the back-to-school season. A new documentary tells the story of 9/11 from the perspective of 12 different New Yorkers, including a Buddhist monk, a professional skateboarder, and a real estate broker. The film, IXXI, depicts the tragedy of the day, along with the unusual ways that people reacted and the strange coincidences that occurred. Sean Wilsey is the director.
3: This movie is, like, really heartbreaking, but it's also really funny, which is crazy to say, but people did things on that day before they understood what was happening that were just bananas.
0: IXXI is screening free this month at various locations associated with the characters in the film, including a skate shop on Canal Street, the restaurant Aquabest Seafood, and on an iPad at a newsstand in the East Village. Partly cloudy tonight, 61 for a low for your Labor Day. Sunshine and a high around 80 degrees. Right now we have 70 here in Lower Manhattan. It's WNYC at 8:06.
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19: It's the TED Radio Hour from NPR. I'm Manoush Zomorodi. And today's show starts with conflict in a relationship.
20: So when I moved to Vancouver, I lived with my boyfriend, Chris, and he was a passionate advocate for climate change, which I really respected. But honestly, it made him pretty hard to live with.
19: This is social psychologist Elizabeth Dunn.
20: For one thing, when I left a room, if I didn't turn off all the lights, he would shoot me this withering look, like, why do you hate the earth, you know? And there was a lot of sort of shaming. And so I kind of associated that feeling of not being good enough, of not living up to this high standard with the climate change movement. And honestly, I think that kept me outside of it for a long time.
19: Liz felt like a lot of us do, that it's impossible to live an environmentally friendly life, and that climate warriors like her ex just make us feel bad about our habits and not want to think about the warming planet at all. But Liz started to see things very differently when she talked to a colleague at work, climate expert Zhang Zhao, who goes by Jay-Z for short.
20: I learned that, you know, Chris's shaming looks were actually misplaced. She calculated for me that I could leave the lights on in my two-bedroom condo for the rest of my life, and the carbon emissions cost would be equivalent to eating 13 hamburgers.
19: Oh my gosh, are you kidding me?
20: Now, here's the thing. Where you get your energy is a very important question, but if you live in a place with clean energy, then the choice to kind of leave your lights on just doesn't matter that much. And again, some people have gotten mad at me because they're like, it's so important to turn the lights off. Like, it's going to bother me to leave the lights on. And I am not saying you've got to leave the lights on from now on. Like, by all means, if it gives you a sense of satisfaction to turn the lights off, turn those lights off. That's great. But don't shame other people for not turning the lights off. And show yourself some compassion. If you just ran out of the house and realized the lights are still on, that's okay. It's not going to matter that much. And in fact, so many of the things that we've been told are really important just turn out to be pretty trivial when you really do the math. That said, other things really do matter. And so one of the things that I wanted to figure out once I learned this, I wanted to figure out, okay, so what really matters and what doesn't? And can we just let those things go that don't matter and focus on those higher impact actions and find the ones that actually make us feel good?
19: The idea that climate change has gotten too depressing to talk about, much less act on, really bothered Liz, because she is a very well-known happiness researcher who has spent more than two decades at the University of British Columbia studying which habits bring us more contentment and joy.
20: Happiness is kind of nature's reinforcer. So if we can change our behavior in a way that actually makes us

0: It's the premise behind the book Leave the Lights On: How Joyful Decisions Can Save Our Species by Liz Dunn and her colleague Jay-Z. They believe that this new, more positive approach to climate change can stop making individuals feel like there's nothing they can possibly do to stop global warming and make them feel more empowered to take actions that actually matter. Before we get into sort of what you discovered, can we talk about how sentiment towards talking about climate change has changed? I feel like there was this moment, maybe, I don't know, a few years back, where climate was everywhere. Everyone was talking about it. And now, honestly, journalists are told, do not put the word climate in your headline because people won't click it. And you even say in your acknowledgments that a book editor said to you, yeah, books about climate don't sell. What is going on with the public image of climate? Is it just too depressing?
1: I think that it did get too depressing for people. People felt like they're aware of it. So I think, you know, I would call the 2010s maybe the doom and gloom era of climate change communication. And the thing is that it got people's attention. So I think the focus on kind of scaring people and talking about how, you know, awful everything was made people sit up and listen for a period of time. But the problem is doom and gloom messaging doesn't necessarily motivate action. Negative emotions get exhausting over time. So there was a really incredible global mega study looking at 60,000 participants from 63 different countries and testing 11 interventions that were all designed to promote action on climate change. Now, one of these messages was kind of a traditional doom and gloom message about how terrible climate change is and how bad everything's going to be. And at first glance, it looks like that message worked really well. It was one of the messages that people were most likely to share on social media. However, this doom and gloom message actually undermined people's willingness to take a more effortful form of action. So it's not surprising to me that people started to tune out. They felt like, I know what you're going to say. I don't really want to hear this again. And I think that has left us in a moment where people really don't want to talk about climate change and almost just want to pretend that it's not happening, or perhaps that it's not our responsibility as individuals to care. If everything's going to be terrible anyway, why bother taking action, right?
0: Let's dive into the book then. It all starts with a bike ride for you. Set the scene, if you would, and take us there and what you discovered.
1: So I was biking to work. It was a sunny autumn day. I was enjoying my bike ride, but I was also thinking about climate change, as you do. And I was thinking how it's kind of a bummer that my life's work on happiness had no bearing whatsoever on what I believe is the most important existential challenge of our time. Then I started thinking about biking. So I bike to work because I arrive in a much better mood than if I drive my car. But of course, biking is also one of the most sustainable forms of transportation. And then it kind of dawned on me that, in fact, so many of the things that we need to do as individuals and as societies in order to tackle climate change are also good for our happiness. So when I got to work, I made a beeline for my colleague, Jay-Z. She's one of the world's leading experts on the behavioral side of climate change. She's also known among our friends as the human carbon calculator because she knows the carbon emissions of basically everything we do. So I kind of spilled out this idea to her. I probably had a little bit of a crazy look in my eye because I was so excited about this idea. But she told me later that she had kind of a light bulb moment where she realized that happiness might be the missing weapon in the fight against climate change. And from that day forward, we really started working together to try to find what we call sweet spots. So behavioral changes that people can make that not only help tackle climate change, but also make them happier.
0: So why behavioral changes? Why not, I don't know, nudge for policy change?
1: So there's this notion that governments and businesses need to deal with this problem and individuals have no role to play. And I think governments and businesses have an enormous responsibility

0: to tackle this problem. But all of us have a role to play too. And in fact, the International Panel on Climate Change says individual behavior change can reduce global emissions by 40 to 70%. So in other words, about half of the difference that could be made in carbon reduction can come from individual action. Hmm. So I also think that it disempowers people when we make them feel like they have no role to play. Like it's just up to governments and businesses. And then, you know, if it happens to be the case that the government of your country is not prioritizing climate change, then there's just nothing for you to do except maybe sit back and wait a few years till you can vote in a federal election again. Mm. And I think that's the wrong message to give people. It's factually wrong and it's disempowering.
1: Okay, I want to push back a little bit. We know that it was BP, British Petroleum, that sort of pushed this concept of every person having a carbon footprint and that each individual can calculate it for themselves. There are some people who say that this was an attempt by the energy sector to shift the responsibility to individuals off of them. I mean, we see that time and time again. So what is the thinking right now of where actually doing something as little old me makes a difference? Like, I just think of, you know, I went to the coffee shop this morning and it said, there was a sign that said, if you'd like a straw, please ask for one. And I feel like we don't even talk about like straws are terrible. Now it's just a choice. But like, it does that make a difference? Where is that line of like, you know, feeling like being a good citizen versus actually contributing to lessening or protecting our planet?
0: So I think many of the things that we as individuals have been told we should do in order to be good environmentalists or to talk climate change are indeed trivial. So, for example, the straw that you choose is not going to have a massive impact. But there are other things we can do that genuinely do matter. And I think that part of the problem here is that indeed, you know, BP, the oil and gas company, was behind the original carbon footprint notion. And it was a calculated attempt to shift the blame from, you know, big businesses onto individuals. And so that's left the idea of sort of individual action with this kind of taint. But it's still the case that individual actions can matter. So as one example, you know, we need governments to build safe infrastructure for active transportation. So we need governments to build bike lanes, but we also need individuals to get on their bikes and use those bike lanes. Mm-hmm. So it's really a yes and kind of situation where we need governments to take action, but then we need individuals to respond. And it's really a kind of reinforcing cycle. And so the notion that we can take individuals out of the equation just makes no sense to me, because our choices go beyond our own individual action and can influence others.
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1: It's the TED Radio Hour from NPR. I'm Manoush Zomorodi. On the show today, we're talking to Elizabeth Dunn. She is a social psychologist and co-author of the new book, Leave the Lights On: How Joyful Decisions Can Save Our Species. Liz and her collaborator Zhang Zhao, who goes by Jay-Z, say that by focusing on high-impact climate actions that also bring us joy, we will stick with those habits, we will avoid burnout, and help the planet in the long run. Let's dig into that. Should we start off with food and my favorite, most delicious tip of yours, which is that maple syrup is actually good for the planet in addition to being extremely tasty?
0: So maple syrup is like the magical elixir of climate change in the sense that the more maple syrup trees we have in production, the more carbon they're sucking out of the air. And, you know, as a Canadian, I am legally obligated to encourage people to seek out Quebec maple syrup, which in particular has this really great profile of actually reducing carbon. And here's the cool thing. If you have just a teaspoon of maple syrup a day, you can put a whole other maple tree into production.
1: Let's contrast that to chocolate, which unfortunately not great for the planet. You did a study actually about how one can responsibly enjoy chocolate. Can you tell us about that?
0: So as a happiness researcher, I buy a lot of chocolate. It's a great way to study pleasure. And in one experiment, we brought students into the lab and asked them to eat a little bit of chocolate. We observed them and we had them fill out surveys about their enjoyment of the chocolate. Then we politely asked one group of students to please refrain from eating any chocolate for one whole week. Meanwhile, we sent other students home with a big bag of chocolate and asked them to eat as much as they comfortably could over the ensuing week. And finally, we had a control group that just didn't get any special chocolate-related instructions. Then we brought everybody back into the lab a week later and once again asked them to eat a little bit of chocolate. Now, the first thing that popped out of the data is that people enjoyed eating chocolate in our lab less the second week than they did the first week. And this is like the sad reality of the human experience encapsulated in a single study. Hmm. When we repeat a pleasurable experience, we tend to enjoy it a little bit less. But there was this important exception. So students who had been asked to temporarily give up chocolate exhibited this enhanced capacity to savor it, to really appreciate it and reap enjoyment from it. So what this tells us is that having high carbon foods that we enjoy,
1: like chocolate,
0: having these high carbon foods we enjoy a little less often can actually enhance our capacity to savor them. So I put this into practice with steak. I will admit, as somebody who wrote a book on climate change, I really enjoy steak. Now, the traditional advice would be I need to give up steak. But instead, what I do is I went from having it pretty often, pretty regularly, kind of as a habitual dinner, to having it as a treat. And when I have it, I really enjoy it in a way that I did not when I was having it more regularly.
1: I am curious, when you mention something like steak, I think oddly of politics, because I feel like from what I've observed is that people, you know, red meat Republicans is something that is a phrase, right? So how do you begin to bridge that divide when a habit becomes associated with a policy?
0: Yeah, so I would say climate change has become a very polarizing issue, at least in the United States. In contrast, the desire for happiness is universal. Hmm. So people actually Google how to be happy even more often than how to get rich. So that's one of the reasons that we really want to center happiness in this conversation about climate change, because it draws more people in. So I don't think that promoting self-denial is a winning strategy. And when we make environmental policy be tied to this sense that you have to give up things that you enjoy, or that somehow you need to display your political identity by making this very specific set of choices. I think it's a losing strategy.
1: I guess I would contrast that, which is, you know, the alternative meat industry that was sort of like taking off 3-4 years ago. It has kind of not taken off anymore. It is tanking, in fact. Do you think that's related, that it was seen as some sort of, I don't know, the people were denying themselves, or it was seen as like, oh, those lefty hippies who eat their fake meat? Like, what do you account that for?
0: I mean, I just think fake meat is not that delicious. Maybe that's me. Not only that, Beyond Meat burgers actually aren't that great in terms of carbon emissions. So you would be better off eating a BLT than a Beyond Meat burger in terms of carbon emissions. Huh. So we actually entitled our chapter on food In Defense of Bacon, because bacon is actually not like a super high carbon emissions food. It's very delicious and you can use just a little bit of it. So like one strip of bacon, like sprinkled over some Brussels sprouts, makes those Brussels sprouts so much better. And so again, I don't think we should be pitting the desire for pleasure against the desire to fight climate change, because really these are compatible approaches to life.
1: Can we just touch back on the point we mentioned earlier about individual action and whether it makes a difference? Because I can imagine someone's like, seriously, lady, you want me to eat a bacon sandwich and tell me that that's saving the planet? But how do these behavioral changes add up in terms of reducing global emissions? Do we know?
0: So individual choices, while each one, you know, doesn't necessarily make a massive difference. So your lunch choice today is not going to determine the future of humanity. It is the case that all of these little choices that we're all making all the time kind of add up. And not only that, but the choices that we make can actually influence the choices other people make in ways we would probably never imagine. So thinking about this in the area of food, one of my favorite little studies on this was actually done by my colleagues at the University of British Columbia. So we have this little cafe on our campus where each day there's a vegetarian entree and a meat entree available for lunch. And what my colleagues did was just to surreptitiously observe people placing their lunch orders. So people are just standing in line at this cafeteria placing their lunch order. What they discovered was that 72% of the time, people ordered the exact same dish as the random stranger standing in front of them.
1: I'll have what he's having.
0: Exactly, right? And so what this means is that your own little action of like choosing that vegetarian entree is actually influencing the person behind you. And what I think is cool about this study is like, if you're somebody who you're trying to make pro-climate choices, you're trying to choose more vegetarian food, you don't need to lecture your friends about this or talk to them about how the world's going to end. Just when the waiter comes over and says, you know, are you ready to order? You just say yes and like place your vegetarian order first. Other people are then going to be more likely to copy you.
1: Can we shift to other habits? We've talked a lot about food. Let's talk about shopping in general. One of the things that I know people say often, at least in my neighborhood, is like, oh, I ordered it from Amazon. And then they sort of look at you stricken. Like, I know that's really bad, but I did it anyway. I'm a terrible person. Is that true? Is ordering online terrible for the environment? Let's leave aside monopoly big tech companies and whatever people think about Jeff Bezos, but actually for the environment.
0: So the idea that ordering online is inherently bad for the environment is a myth. In fact, online shopping can actually cut emissions in half compared to driving around to all the stores that you need to go to. The exception there is that online shopping could be a problem if it spurs us to buy things that we don't need. And we want to minimize returns. So it's not so great if you're ordering like 7 pairs of jeans online, trying them on, and then returning 6 of them. So that's going to be a problem because most of those jeans are actually not going to get resold. But as long as you are ordering things online and keeping them and using them, then that's actually a pretty efficient strategy. And the reason for this is that online delivery services typically use highly efficient vehicles and highly efficient routes. So they're actually doing a better job of getting these goods around than we would probably do ourselves. And this is especially true, again, if you have to drive around to different stores. If you happen to be so lucky as to live in a highly walkable neighborhood where you can just walk to everything, get everything that you need that way, I mean, of course, that's going to be an awesome strategy. But for so many Americans who need to get in their cars to buy the things that they need, it would actually be better to let those things come to you.
1: While we are on the subject of how we spend our money, one of your best known findings is on the happiness that comes from spending money, not on buying things for ourselves, but actually spending money on other people and giving it away. Can you remind us about that finding? Because, we could all always use that reminder.
0: Yeah. So my research suggests that people actually get more happiness from using money to benefit others than to benefit themselves. And in one of our earliest studies on this topic, we actually went out on our beautiful campus at the University of British Columbia armed with cash. And we literally walked up to people and handed them either a $5 or a $20 bill, which we asked them to spend by the end of the day. But there was this one catch. So we told half the people they had to use this money to benefit somebody else. We told half the people they had to use this money to benefit themselves. And what we discovered was that people who had been assigned basically by the flip of a coin to use this money to benefit others ended up feeling happier that day compared to people who had been assigned to use that money on themselves. And so when it comes to climate, you know, there's opportunities to make a difference in terms of fighting climate change by donating money to organizations that are doing really wonderful work there. And I think that can be a great way to use some of our money. So instead of obsessing over what exactly we should buy and whether what we're buying is environmentally friendly enough, instead using some of that bandwidth to just pick a really great climate organization and make a donation, I would love to see people think about their money in that way.
1: So I have saved the final category for last because really what you've said so far works for me. I mostly eat vegetarian. I try to give charitably. I love maple syrup. But it's the travel. I love to travel. It is the way I like to spend my money. I'm not big on shopping. And I just feel so guilty about it. And it's a huge bummer because I know a lot of people, like, this is their pleasure to see the world. And the question that my husband and I are always wrestling with is, like, should we just stay home? Give us the lowdown on flying and what we should and should not do.
0: So as a happiness researcher, I have done work on how buying experiences provides more joy than buying material things. And this is definitely something that I embrace in my own life. I also love travel. I love vacation. And we wanted to write a chapter of our book on vacation, but we honestly kept putting it off because we were like, I don't know, this is like, we're not going to be able to find any sweet spots here. Mm-hmm. This is just going to be bad news. But I was so joyfully surprised to discover that I was wrong and that actually there are great ways that we can reduce our carbon emissions while still enjoying the pleasure of travel. For one thing, let's just start by acknowledging that flying does have a really outsized impact in terms of carbon emissions. And this is particularly the case for long haul flights. So for example, somebody who eats vegan all year long, but then flies from New York to Thailand for the holidays will end up with the same carbon emissions as somebody who was eating meat all year but stayed home for the holidays.
1: No way.
0: So it really does matter, these long-haul flights. But again, that's a New York to Thailand flight. So how far you go really matters. And often we can get somewhere pretty awesome in a two-hour flight, and then the carbon emissions aren't going to be all that high. We can also think about making those long-haul vacations something that we do, but something that's really a treat, something I try to think of it like the Olympics. You know, I want to take my son to Europe. He really wants to see Spain, play soccer. I'm like, okay, we will do this, but it's going to be, you know, a very special thing as opposed to just a standard summer vacation. Now, if you are going to fly, taking a nonstop flight really makes a difference. So nonstop flights are going to come with a much lower carbon price tag than even a one-stop. And this is because fighting gravity to get into the sky burns a lot of fuel. And so we can both save ourselves time and cut carbon by taking direct flights. Mm-hmm. You can think about taking carry-on baggage only. It turns out that just taking a typical checked bag on a flight is equivalent to taking an extra six-year-old child on board with you. And I never really thought about that. I just thought of the luggage as like a little accessory to me. But of course, it counts. It matters. So that's one strategy that I really like. We can also think about, without necessarily eliminating some of those bigger trips, building in some vacations closer to home. There's a really cool study that was conducted in the Netherlands, surveying tourists at different kinds of attractions, doing different kinds of activities. And the goal of the research was to figure out like what type of tourist activity really makes people the happiest. And the short answer was it didn't matter whether people were visiting museums or shopping or eating or exploring. Like they were just having a great time because being a tourist is fun. The one exception was that when people had spent most of that day traveling, they weren't in such a good mood. So It's the travel part of tourism that actually drags down our pleasure. So if we can take that shorter flight or that 20-minute car trip to get to our destination, then we may actually be maximizing the pleasure of tourism.
1: It can be frustrating to think like, okay, I can do all this and be happy, but there are so many extremely wealthy people who are taking their private jets to their multiple homes that are offsetting any little thing that I do to help the planet. What do you do with feelings like that?
0: Yeah, I mean, I think it's easy to say, oh, well, other people are, you know, having this outsized impact. So what I do doesn't matter and I should just go ahead and enjoy myself. But I think that ultimately that is disempowering. It takes any agency away from us as like regular people going about our lives. I mean, the good news is there aren't that many billionaires. So there's a lot more of the rest of us. So potentially we have the power to make choices that actually, again, do add up and make a difference and that other people who are like us are seeing. So it's true that we do sometimes look to, you know, much wealthier people as setting the standard for our own behavior, but we also look to people who are similar to ourselves. And so again, our choices extend beyond just what we're doing to affect other people who are like us. And we're probably more similar to most folks than they are to billionaires.
1: And actually, that's reminding me of another study that you cite and an example that you use in your book about contagious behavior. Like, for example, that people in neighborhoods where they start putting solar panels on their roof, the neighbors were more likely to do so as well, regardless of their level of income.
0: That's right. So it looks like solar panels are contagious. And so if you do have a little bit more, you know, disposable income and you use some of it to install a heat pump or install solar panels and maybe put them in a highly visible place, that will actually influence those around you. Conversely, if you buy a new car, other neighbors are more likely to buy a new car. There's actually like randomized controlled trial evidence supporting this idea. So our own choices are influencing those around us in ways that it's hard to even understand.
1: When we come back, Liz's collaborator, Jay-Z, shares some more happy climate hacks, like how to organize your refrigerator. I'm Manoush Zomorodi, and you're listening to the TED Radio Hour from NPR. Stay with us.
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1: It's the TED Radio Hour from NPR. I'm Manoush Zomorodi. On the show today, a conversation about living a more climate-friendly life and still actually feeling happy. But so far, Elizabeth Dunn walked us through a few of her favorite climate hacks. But her co-author, Zheng Zhao, has even more, which she shared on the TED stage in 2023.
11: Let's start with my pet bunny. A few years ago, my partner and I adopted Greenwich. She's adorable. She's also a vegan. We have so many plants, vegetables and fruits in our house, thanks to Greenwich. And because of that, I'm eating a lot more vegetables myself than I used to. And I'm not kidding. I'm feeling a lot happier. Eating more plants can reduce agricultural emissions by up to 80%. I guess that part you may have known before. But do you also know that a plant-based diet can make you feel happier? Decades of medical studies suggest that a plant-based diet can increase both physical and mental health. In a recent experiment, researchers recruited people from North Dakota who barely ate any vegetables. And they fed these people a plant-based diet for 2 months. These people on this diet felt a lot happier at the end of 2 months than they did before they started the experiment. So researchers think that this is because plants, so fruits, vegetables, are high in vitamins and phytochemicals that provide both antioxidant and anti-inflammatory benefits to the brain and the body. So the happy climate action here is eat more plants. But this does not mean never eat meat, because I can tell you that deprivation is a disaster for happiness. Instead, we should aim for the right balance of meat and plants in our diet that will make us maximally happy. And beyond food, we can turn other things into a treat as well, like shopping. Now, you know that fast fashion has a huge climate impact. So instead of shopping often, make shopping a treat. And here's the happy climate hack. Jackets, jeans, shoes have a lot of greenhouse gas emissions. So treating ourselves to high-quality versions of these products that won't fall apart after a few wears is actually good for the planet. Underwear, on the other hand, have pretty low emissions. So, you know, please buy those whenever you need them. You're welcome. Now let's talk about waste. Do you know that if your space is clean, zero waste, and organized, you may feel happier? Let's take a look at perhaps the messiest part of everybody's home, the fridge. Some environmental experts recommend that we put perishables into the drawers and put the condiments at the door. I hate to say this, but I disagree. I don't think the fridge is designed with human behavior in mind. We often forget about the things in the drawers, right? Out of sight, out of mind. And that can lead to a lot of food waste and emissions. So what's the happy climate action here? Feng shui your fridge. This is how I feng shui my fridge, by moving the perishables to the door and the condiments into the drawers so I can catch things before they rot. I also fivefold my fridge, that is first in, first out, meaning moving older items to the front of the fridge so I don't forget about them. And this way you can have a zero waste clean fridge and you may feel happier. Now, beyond waste, we have to talk about travel. And here's the happy climate hack. Instead of saying drive less, we should say drive more people. Some studies suggest that the more time we spend with our friends and family, the happier we feel. So what this means is that instead of driving alone in our car, we should drive our friends. Because carpooling can turn those dreadful minutes behind the wheel into joyful moments of socializing. Or you can ditch the car altogether and bike. Better yet, bike with your bunny. Biking is virtually carbon-free, and it also offers moderate exercise that activates our endocannabinoid system. And that contributes to a sense of euphoria, that's biker's high, and greater mental well-being. I think you get the gist here. And I encourage you to take a moment and think about the actions you can take in your own life that not only reduce emissions, but also can make yourself feel happier. There's probably a lot of those in this sweet spot. So please get creative.
1: Okay, so Liz, a lot of the tips you and Jay-Z suggest are fun. They're kind of low effort, like eating more maple syrup. It is the ideal scenario. But there are some things that we probably should do that don't feel great, at least to begin with. You know, like composting, for example. It's kind of a pain in the butt, but after I do it, I do feel good, and I'm glad I did it. So what about moments of delayed gratification? How do those fit in?
0: Well, I think there's some things we do like composting that for most of us are not inherently enjoyable, but we can at least make them less gross. So, for example, keeping compost in the freezer is one good strategy, especially in a hot summer, for making it less unpleasant, which can make it easier to stick with. But still, even with the most like elegant composting strategy, it's probably not going to be the most joyful thing you do today, or at least I hope it's not the most joyful thing that you do today. You know, I would say doing those things are great. But there are actually just so many opportunities that we can find where the environmentally friendly action is also the joyful one. And so those are the strategies that we especially encourage people to look out for. And like you said, to just pay attention to, you know, to pay attention to the fact that, oh, that actually felt really good. You know, paying attention to that and embracing those really enjoyable changes, I think can further energize us and help us find even more ways that we can adopt these lower carbon choices.
1: I do like that idea of being further energized. Like I find that, you know, if I'm happy, that generally does mean that I feel as though I have more energy to do more, as opposed to feeling shamed or like I'm a terrible person. That makes me want to, you know, crawl into the fetal position under my desk and do nothing.
0: Exactly. And positive emotions can also make us more creative. So when we feel happy, we're better at thinking of novel, creative solutions, which, of course, is exactly what we need in the epic fight against climate change. So embracing some of this joy as a way to be more energized and more creative and better at tackling climate change, I think is a really productive approach.
1: You've been talking about this book out and about to the public right now. What's some of the feedback that you've been getting? Because, you know, it's not a popular topic, right? I feel like there are a lot of people who are just thinking like, well, we're screwed. Look at every place that's on fire right now. There are corporations who are missing their targets, governments who are pulling back from agreements. On the flip side, though, we are seeing a shift to renewables across the globe. Where are you finding the people who you're targeting are mentally?
0: Yeah, I mean, the feedback that we're getting is that this more joyful approach re-empowers people to take action. So when you feel like everything is terrible and there's nothing we can do, it seems like there's no reason to do anything at all. And so what we're really trying to do is arm people with actual knowledge and facts about where they might have opportunities to make a difference. And again, it's really kind of a choose your own adventure approach where we walk people through every domain of life. So from food and vacation to working and commuting and major life decisions like whether to have kids. And so one of the things that's interesting to me is that the piece that really resonates for people varies dramatically depending on who they are, what stage of life they're in. You know, I think the nice thing about food is we all have some opportunities to choose what to put in our mouths each day. So that's a really easy opportunity. But there's decisions that really matter for climate that most people don't think of and have told us, you know, before reading our book, they really didn't realize that these decisions had any relevance to climate change at all. So, for example, the decision about where to live has a huge bearing on the carbon emissions of your lifestyle. So if you can live in a place like Vancouver that has clean energy, or like Vermont that has clean energy, then the carbon emissions of your everyday actions are going to be greatly reduced. So let me give one concrete example. If you run an air conditioner in a typical living room in Vermont, which has clean energy, you run that air conditioner for 1 week, you're going to emit about 8 pounds of carbon. So like the weight of a newborn baby. In contrast, you run that exact same air conditioner in the same size room in Wyoming, which does not have clean energy, you're going to emit 1,000 pounds of carbon. So the weight of a full grown horse. So the idea here is that these choices about where we live actually have a massive impact on our carbon emissions. And we can feel free, instead of suffering through hot summers, you know, we can feel free to run an air conditioner if we can live in a place with clean energy. And so one thing we've been hearing from people is that there are, you know, they've been focusing on things like straws and reusable bags and not thinking at all about these much more high impact decisions. Now, not all of us have an opportunity to change where we live, but particularly, I think when people are at some crossroads in life where they're deciding where to live or what kind of job to do or whether to have children, we can think about how to navigate these choices with climate change as sort of one piece of the puzzle.
1: I mean, it is, you know, a privilege, though. There are some places in the United States where people live, you cannot get anywhere without a car. How much are we talking about, you know, the sort of stereotypical NPR listening, middle class, upper middle class person who maybe is privileged and can do these things? Is this something, how does that play into it?
0: So again, this is why we don't want to tell people everyone should do these five things to fight climate change, because it really depends on where you live, how much money you have, what opportunities you have to make change in your life. And so I think that everybody, every single person has an opportunity to reduce their carbon emissions in a way that would actually feel joyful. And they just have to find it. And again, it depends on what the constraints are. So, you know, for people who have no choice but to drive to work, which of course is the case in so many American communities, you know, could they find a carpool to be part of? For other folks who are lucky enough to live in a city that has good public transit or that's pretty walkable, could they think about either giving up a car or going down from 2 family cars to 1 car? So again, there are just so many kinds of changes that we have an opportunity to make that, again, we just have to really think through what are the opportunities in our own lives. And we have to be realistic, because one of the biggest things that we've learned as behavioral scientists is that changing our behavior is hard. Like really, really hard. And so having unrealistic aspirations for ourselves about the kinds of changes that we could make is going to be counterproductive, and we're going to end up frustrated. And so what we really would love for people to do is think about, hey, what's possible in our community? What changes could we make? And how could we support each other to follow through on those changes? So when we run workshops, we actually ask people to stress test each other's plans and think about what's going to be hard about this. Like, what's going to get in your way? What's going to stop you from following through on this plan? And then figure out ahead of time how to get past those obstacles.
1: One of the things that we have seen more young people talking about is that they don't want to have kids for various reasons. One is that, you know, they feel like the world is too unstable to bring somebody into this world. But also they cite a study that was done, I think, by one of Jay-Z's students, which said that something like having a kid was equivalent to taking 37 transatlantic flights per year. How, you know, there are some things where I'm like, well, listen, having a family is a personal choice. It's also something that humans do to perpetuate the species. Where does that fit into the conversation about climate?
0: Yeah, so it was Jay-Z's own student who did the seminal research that was taken as evidence that if you care about climate change, you shouldn't have kids. And having talked to this researcher, he never meant for that to be the message, because we want our species to continue and thrive. You know, this hard rock that we're all living on is going to be just fine. The planet's going to be here. It's our species and other species that we want to have survive, and having kids is part of that. Now, it is the case that having lots and lots of kids means, you know, there's going to be more carbon emissions. But the good news is that since that original research was published, the emissions associated with each one of us has actually declined. So there have been, you know, technological innovations. The fact that we're moving to EVs, the fact that we're getting more clean energy is actually bringing down the emissions, the carbon emissions of having a child, which I think is really exciting.
1: Mm. I want to end with asking you about a school of fish. Not to eat, but about their behavior and how it relates to also how humans influence each other. Do you mind sharing that research?
0: Yeah. So when I feel overwhelmed by the massive threat of climate change, I like to watch videos of fish. In particular, there's some amazing videos you can easily find on the internet of fish facing a daunting threat, namely a hungry sea lion who wants to eat them. And the incredible thing is that these fish manage to escape. And the way that they do this is they quickly change direction and evade the sea lion's hungry jaws. And it turns out that it's fish on the edge of the school that are making this miracle happen. And in fact, if just 25% of these edge fish change direction, the entire school will rapidly follow. And what's really amazing is that the same basic principle turns out to apply to humans, too. Mm. There's recent research showing that when just 25% of us change our behavior, rapid social change can occur just more quickly than any of us would have imagined. So we don't need everybody to get on board. We don't even need a majority of people to get on board. If just 25% of us change what we do, we order vegetarian, we think about doing some staycations, we make any change that others can see, we are likely to influence those other people in ways that can provoke much more powerful social change than most of us recognize.
1: That was Elizabeth Dunn, co-author of the book Leave the Lights On. You can see both Liz's and Jay-Z's TED Talks at TED.com. Thank you so much for listening to the show this week. This episode was produced by Rachel Faulkner-White. It was edited by Katie Monteleone and me. Our production staff at NPR also includes Sanaz Meshkinpour, Matthew Cloutier, Avery Keatley, Fio Guerin, Harsha Nahada, and James Delahousie. Our executive producer is Irene Noguchi. Our audio engineer was Jimmy Keeley. Our partners at TED are Sal Khan, Logan McClure-Davda, Helen Walters, Roxanne Hilash, and Daniela Balarezzo. I'm Anoush Zamarodi, and you have been listening to the TED Radio Hour from NPR.

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7: From Futuro Media and PRX, it's Latino USA. I'm Maria Hinojosa. Today, a deadly accident at a dairy farm in Colorado has brought renewed focus to what it's like to live and die as a farm worker in the state, and the fear that many workers live with.
8: They don't want to rock the boat. They don't want to be in the limelight and then someone knocking on their door.
7: Later, I sit down with Cheech Marin. Publicly, he's a counterculture comedy icon and actor. But quietly, he's amassed the world's leading collection of Chicano art, and now he's donated it to share it with the public.
9: I saw their technique, and they're a really good painter, so that's what I was attracted to.
7: All this coming up on Latino USA. Stay with us. No te vayas.
10: Live from NPR News in Washington, I'm Dan Ronan. Five people are dead in Miami after an Amazon Cargo 767 crashed while landing at Miami International Airport, running through an airport barrier and striking several vehicles on an access road, then catching fire. The plane was arriving from San Juan, Puerto Rico. Both the FAA and the NTSB are sending investigators. Miami-Dade County Sheriff Rosie Cordero Stutt spoke to reporters.
11: The Miami-Dade Sheriff's Office Homicide Bureau will be the lead agency in charge of the death investigation portion alongside our local and federal partners, as we all have different parts of our investigation to conclude.
10: A ground stop at the airport was eventually lifted. Flight delays are expected into Monday. President Trump's envoys have stepped up their efforts to end Russia's war against Ukraine. NPR's Joanna Kasisis reports from Kyiv, Ukraine.
12: Trump's son-in-law, Jared Kushner, and longtime friend Steve Witkoff have visited Moscow several times, including on Saturday. They arrived in Kyiv on Sunday on a train called the Peace Express. Speaking to reporters outside the ornate presidential palace in Kyiv, Kushner said Trump wants peace as soon as possible. He responded to a reporter asking him if this could happen by winter.
13: And I think if we can achieve that, it would be an incredible thing. It doesn't mean that we will achieve it, but it's an effort that's very important to try.
12: The Ukrainians, including President Volodymyr Zelensky, looked skeptical. Zelensky told reporters after the press conference that he expected the war to continue and that he had discussed a winter aid package with the U.S. and Europe. Joanna Kakissis, NPR News, Kyiv.
10: With less than 2 months until the midterm elections, the war in Iran is weighing on American voters. As NPR's Tamara Keith reports, that's a problem for President Trump and his party.
14: NPR has been following about a dozen swing voters in swing states as part of a long-term reporting project called Swing Shift. Colleen in Pittsburgh says she still doesn't understand why President Trump wanted to go to war with Iran.
15: I just feel like we're in in places we shouldn't be. We're messing with people we shouldn't be messing with. We're arguing and fighting over I don't even know what.
14: John in Philadelphia says maybe Trump shouldn't have promised to lower prices.
16: I felt like he was headed that way. But obviously, the stuff in the Middle East is a mess.
14: NPR has agreed not to use their full names so they can speak freely about politics. Tamara Keith, NPR News.
10: The price of a gallon of diesel hit another record today. The nationwide average is now $5.89 a gallon, according to AAA. California has the most expensive diesel in the country at $7.81 a gallon. Diesel is the main fuel in trucking and freight rail. You're listening to NPR News. Republicans will meet this week, Wednesday and Thursday, in Dallas for a first-of-its-kind midterm convention. It's designed to boost enthusiasm ahead of the November 3rd midterm elections. Both Vice President Vance and President Trump are scheduled to speak. However, a large number of congressional Republicans and others say they're skipping the event because of scheduling and other issues, including the cost of attending. The Nancy Grace Roman Space Telescope is on its way to its planned orbital parking space, about 1 million miles from Earth. Joe Palca reports the mission managers have been turning on the telescope's instruments, and so far everything looks great.
17: The school bus-sized observatory has a number of scientific goals. It's looking for a special kind of exploding star called a Type 1A supernova that astronomers use to study a mysterious force called dark energy. It will also search for planets around distant stars as well as galaxies far beyond the Milky Way. Critical systems like the solar panels and main antenna have successfully deployed, as has the sunshade designed to block out unwanted light. The spacecraft also completed a correction to its trajectory. The telescope should arrive at its parking place in about 90 days. After that, its 5-year scientific mission will begin. For NPR News, I'm Joe Palca.
10: Canada is set to launch $20 billion in counter-tariffs against the United States on Tuesday after President Trump imposed tariffs against Canada last month. Steel and aluminum tariffs will increase by 50%, some paper products by as much as 25%. This is NPR.
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7: Welcome to Latino USA. I'm Maria Hinojosa, and a content warning, dear listener, this episode includes descriptions of death and loss. Producer Rebecca Ibarra is going to start off our show.
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20: 32063 County Road 18.
21: It's August 20th, 2025, around 6 in the evening, and a 911 call comes in from a dairy farm in northern Colorado.
20: It is a Prospect Valley Dairy in Kingsbury, Colorado.
21: It's the first call of many.
20: I just got a call from my employer saying they had a huge accident at the dairy.
21: Several workers pick up the phone to tell dispatchers that two men have collapsed in the underground pump room of the dairy's manure management system.
22: We got at least two people down in the pit. They pass out. Oh, my God.
21: They say that a pipe burst and that the men rushed in to plug the leak, but they appear to be overpowered by some sort of toxic gas.
23: What kind of gas is it?
20: H2S, hydrogen sulfide.
23: Okay.
21: The two men in the pit are in and out of consciousness.
22: We pulled one guy out, but the other one stays there. Somebody tried to help him, and the other guy goes down too.
23: Okay, so is someone still in the pit?
22: Yes. Yes.
21: Then, four more workers, one after the other, rush down. They're trying to rescue their partners, but those four people also collapse.
24: My boss had to go in there first and stop it, and then my foreman went in and then tried to help him out, and then his two kids went in with him, and then they just got knocked out.
21: Among the workers lying unconscious are a father and his two sons.
23: About how old are the kids?
24: The younger one, he's 17, 18.
21: As each grueling minute ticks by, it becomes very clear. The workers in the pit are not coming back out.
23: All right, Kevin. You're doing really good. Just stay on the phone. Okay? Stay on the phone, Kevin.
21: When emergency responders arrive at the scene about 20 minutes after the first call, they gear up in hazmat suits. They descend into the pump room, which is filled with manure and water, and they pull out six bodies, five men and one teenage boy, only a few months shy of his 18th birthday. All dead from exposure to toxic gas. Across the country, most farm workers are injured or die in anonymity. But the scale of this incident, which some advocates describe as the deadliest agricultural accident in recent Colorado history, makes it impossible to ignore. On top of that, organizers and safety advocates tell me this incident at Prospect Valley Dairy was utterly tragic, but entirely avoidable. And it has brought renewed focus to what it means to live and die as a farm worker in Colorado.
7: From Futuro Media, it's Latino USA. I'm Maria Hinojosa. For this story, we look at the state of agricultural work in Colorado. What can be done to prevent deadly incidents like the one at Prospect Valley Dairy? And who should be held responsible when workers are injured or die? I'm going to hand the mic back to our producer, Rebecca Ibarra. So this is Weld County, right?
0: This is Weld County. Okay.
21: I'm driving around Weld County, about an hour northeast of Denver. It's a 98-degree day in July, about a month away from the one-year anniversary of the tragic incident. In the distance, through the hot summer haze, you can see the Rocky

0: This area also has the most dairy farms in Colorado, and most of the farmland is used for livestock, for things like cattle and lamb ranches. It's the most productive agricultural county in the state, and Anna knows her way around.
1: You always have to be careful driving through those little towns.
2: Why?
1: Because the police are always out looking for, that's, you know,
2: their speeding tickets.
1: Speeding tickets.
0: She has built close relationships with the men and women who live here and who work this land. The ag workers, she calls them.
1: We have so many ag workers calling us to help them because they got a ticket, you know.
0: Anna was born and raised in Guatemala.
1: But I have lived in this country 53 years.
0: She had a career in education and social work before retiring, but she came out of retirement in 2021. She was summoned by organizers who were helping out agricultural workers in northern Colorado.
1: They needed people that were bilingual and knew the culture. You know, and there are a lot of Guatemalans that work in this area.
0: The work Anna does is wide-ranging. She and her colleagues do outreach. They help workers with everyday life tasks like finding a doctor.
1: So we get calls like, could you help us make an appointment because they don't speak Spanish.
0: Or paying their taxes, filing for a driver's license.
1: Even like making appointments to go to the consulates to get their IDs.
0: And their work is also political. They lobby state lawmakers on behalf of agricultural workers. She's part of an organization that launched in the pandemic called Project Protect Food System Workers. And in 2021, they helped pass what organizers have hailed as a historic bill.
1: The first bill here in Colorado that protects the rights of agricultural workers, like for them to get paid minimum wage. Heat protection is one of them. Agricultural practices that are safe.
0: Or the right to have visitors, because many workers, especially those on temporary visas, live on the farms, in little trailers or in dorm rooms.
1: In the past, they were not allowed to have people come to their homes.
0: But even if people are allowed to visit their homes, reaching workers and then gaining their trust is no easy task, even for organizers like Anna looking to improve their working conditions.
1: They don't want to rock the boat.
0: As is the case in the rest of the country, the majority of hired farm workers are Latino, mostly Mexican, then Central and South American. And even though definitive numbers are hard to come by, according to some estimates, anywhere from 20 to 40% of hired workers are undocumented. And Anna says the supercharged anti-immigrant policies of the Trump administration have made them even more fearful.
1: They don't want to be in the limelight and then someone knocking on their door.
0: On top of it all, farm owners, Anna says, hold all the power, at least in the minds of the workers. So they don't want to risk going public with labor issues and losing their jobs. This isn't unique to Colorado. Federal and state investigations into farms in Georgia and Washington have found some employers submit their workers to, quote, slavery-like conditions, and in many cases, fire the ones who ask for better treatment or who complain. To illustrate the chilling effect this has, the fear it creates of speaking up, Anna gives me a recent example. She tells me about a battle for overtime pay that organizers lost here in Colorado. In April 2026, the state legislature passed a bill that goes into effect next year. It increases the amount of hours farm workers need to put in before they qualify for overtime from 48 hours a week to 56. So that means with an 8-hour shift, for example, you'd need to work more than 7 straight days to make any extra hourly pay. And this bill passed with the support of lawmakers from both parties.
1: Some Democrats and Latinos, but they were representing like the corporate ag industry.
0: Sponsors of the bill say having to pay overtime is hurting an industry that is already struggling. Across the country, farmers are being slammed by tariffs, by the volatile trade policies of the Trump administration, by inflation.
1: But why should the worker be the one part of their whole operation victimized into

0: not having fair pay for the amount of work they do. I feel like that's an injustice.
1: So, one could assume that there would have been at least a handful of workers who would have gone on the record against this rollback in their overtime rights and spoken up against the bill.
0: But what hurt us was that there wasn't a single ag worker that wanted to go and give testimony.
1: Wow.
0: And it's like, oh, well, you are talking for them. We want to hear directly from them. So as a result of that, they said, workers don't want overtime. But who wants to go on record when the climate, immigration climate, is so tricky?
1: So what happens when people who are used to living in the shadows suffer unspeakable loss, like at the dairy farm last year?
2: We are staying on top of a devastating accident at a Colorado dairy farm.
3: Five men and a high school student were found dead in an enclosed space at Prospect Valley Dairy near Keensburg.
4: Tragedy at the dairy left this community shaken.
1: After the deaths, the tight-knit community in the town of Greeley, where some of the workers lived or had friends and relatives, rallied in support of the families.
4: Beyond the emotional toll are financial realities, bills to pay, funeral costs.
1: They held a benefit at a hair salon, they raised funds at a car wash, and even organized a dance.
5: Greeley's giving back through donation jars and more.
1: But in the news clips and reporting I've read about this incident, I really haven't found close family members extensively quoted. And I haven't been able to find co-workers of the victims talking about this deadly incident to the press. Anna says they don't want to go public for all the reasons she mentioned earlier. Plus, the families of four of the victims, including the father and his two sons, have hired an attorney, and they've been advised to not speak to reporters like me.
6: Hello.
7: Hi. How are you?
6: I'm fine.
1: I still try my luck.
7: I'm a journalist.
1: Knocking on doors at the churches and businesses around Greeley.
6: Would you like some water or something? No, thank you. All right,
7: now, thanks so much.
1: People are kind, but they're guarded. A couple of them even reach out to the victims' relatives on my behalf, but nobody is willing to speak on tape. They tell me friends and family members are still nursing open wounds. Think about it. When does one heal from the loss of a father, a son, a brother, or a friend? The answer here in Greeley is probably never. I'd still like you to know a little bit about the workers who died last year. I've gathered these details from their obituaries, the press, and from people who knew them here in Greeley. Ricardo Gomez Galvan and Noé Montañez Casañas both worked at Prospect Valley Dairy. Ricardo, 40, was a manager who reportedly knew every cow by number. Noé, 32, was a veterinarian from the state of Hidalgo, Mexico. He was here on a work visa. The other four victims were part of the same family, and they didn't work for the dairy farm. They worked as technicians for a company that services farming machinery. Jorge Sanchez Peña, 36, was described as an avid horseback rider, a loving father and grandfather, and he was related by marriage to Alejandro Espinosa Cruz, the 50-year-old patriarch. After years as a dairy worker, Alejandro had moved on to work as a technician. He also dreamed of becoming a rancher, and he'd recently managed to buy land where he kept horses and sheep. He worked alongside his two sons. Carlos Espinosa Prado, 29, described as big-hearted and playful, a lover of sneakers and video games. And then there is 17-year-old Oscar Espinosa Leos, Alejandro's youngest son from a new marriage. Oscar helped his dad out as an intern. And friends tell me he was finishing high school online and training to become a barber. He loved trucks, big fan of the Ford F-150, He was an excellent dancer with a penchant for norteñas, and he adored his horse. His mom still works at a local dairy and now has to tend to the family ranch all by herself. Friends tell me she was thinking about giving Oscar's horse away, but so far, she's kept her. And they're grateful to have a little piece of Oscar still around.

0: The scope of this loss is impossible to properly convey for the community and for the industry. One of the organizers at Project Protect Food System Workers, where organizer Anna Schultz works, told me he hadn't seen a workplace incident with this many casualties at once since mine collapses in the 1800s. But while the scale of this tragedy is rare, this type of deadly incident, from exposure to toxic gas in a small space, is, as I said at the start of this piece, not only common, but entirely preventable.
1: Coming up on Latino USA.
2: This wasn't really an accident. It's a well-known hazard, and the means to prevent workers dying in these situations is also well-known.
1: Stay with us. No te vayas.
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1: It's Latino USA. I'm Maria Hinojosa. We are telling you the story about a deadly incident at a Colorado dairy farm and what it shows us about conditions for farm workers in the state and in our country. Here's producer Rebecca Ibarra again.
0: In order to understand how these deaths could have been prevented, I need to explain how these workers died. According to the autopsies and toxicology reports from the Well County coroner, all of them died from acute exposure to hydrogen sulfide. Hydrogen sulfide, or H2S, is a toxic gas that can be generated when organic material decomposes. You find it a lot in sewage, or in this case, cow manure. It has this signature smell of rotten egg. Now, large industrial dairy farms like Prospect Valley generate a lot of manure. And they have intricate systems to manage and even reuse that waste by turning it into things like compost. A lot of that manure and liquid waste runs through pipes. And in Prospect Valley Dairy last year, one of those pipes burst inside an underground pump room. The employees in the 911 call you heard earlier called this place the pit. Picture kind of a small underground shipping container. And that little room started filling up with water, manure, and yes, hydrogen sulfide. Experts say that at low levels, H2S can give you headaches or it can irritate your eyes. But at high levels, it can kill you almost instantly. It even shuts down your sense of smell, so you don't even notice the stench of rotten eggs within about 2 minutes. It is very dangerous. Which is why there are federal safety standards for employees working in confined spaces where there's possible exposure to toxic gas. For one, employees are required to have gas monitors on them.
2: There is very sophisticated, very sensitive equipment for monitoring hydrogen sulfide levels, methane levels, and oxygen deprivation.
0: Jordan Barab was Deputy Assistant Secretary for OSHA, the Occupational Safety and Health Administration during the Obama years.
2: OSHA is basically an enforcement agency. It polices health and safety conditions in workplaces.
0: Jordan has a decades-long career in workplace safety, and he says that on top of having gas monitors that tell you whether it's safe to go into a confined space,
2: you have to have some kind of non-entry rescue method, which means no worker should have to go down into that space if somebody needs rescuing from the bottom. So if you look at proper compliant and confined space entries, there's always a tripod above it, and the worker is hooked into that, and it immediately lifts the worker out of the space without anybody having to go down there.
0: And there's good reason for this. Jordan and other experts say that about 60% of deaths from toxic gas in confined spaces happen during attempted rescues, like at Prospect Valley Dairy last year.
2: The coworker seeing this worker down there and saying, oh my God, you know, he's passed out, I'm going to jump down and rescue him. And then he gets overcome and somebody else comes along and jumps down. And you get worker after worker jumping down, passing out, and often dying. And again, this is not uncommon, unfortunately. And that's why you have a fairly strong OSHA standard that prevents that from happening if it's complied with.
0: The key line here is if the standards are complied with. I mean, is there a world where the workers just didn't know?
2: Yeah, I mean, they hadn't been trained, probably. They obviously, you know, didn't have any of the appropriated monitoring equipment and just figured it was just another day.
0: Is there a world in which the people they worked for didn't know that this was dangerous?
2: Well, that is a good question. I would have to say probably not.
0: However, even if the employers did know better and neglected to warn their workers of the deadly consequences of not following the standards, holding those employers accountable is actually very difficult.
2: Because for farm workers, there is no OSHA confined space standard.
0: Jordan says since OSHA's founding in the 70s, the agency has carved out exceptions for the agricultural industry. For example, dairies don't have to comply with all the confined space safety standards that apply to, say, construction companies. Or OSHA can't even set foot on a farm with 10 or fewer employees.
2: Every year, there are, you know, lots of workers who are killed on farms that OSHA is never able to investigate because they're small farms.
0: So why these exceptions? Well, Jordan says that they are a clear example of the influence of the agricultural industry. This industry spends hundreds of millions of dollars a year lobbying Congress. According to a 2024 report from the Union of Concerned Scientists, the ag industry frequently spends more money on lobbying than the oil and gas industry and defense contractors. In reporting the story, I came across one argument from lawmakers and farmers as to why farms should be exempt from some of the rules that apply to so many other workplaces, whether it be complying with safety standards or paying overtime. And it went something like this. Farming is unique. It's special. The margins are razor thin, so we don't want to overburden smaller farm owners with extra steps that could cost them money. Or farming is seasonal and it requires long hours, so payment is just going to look a little bit different from what you see like at a restaurant. That was the argument. But the deaths at Prospect Valley Dairy are the most extreme example of what can happen when farms are held to different standards than other workplaces. Now, there is a silver lining, Jordan says, because companies still have a federal duty to provide a safe workplace, which is why in February 2026, 6 months after the fatal incident, OSHA fined Prospect Valley Dairy and two other contractors a little over $246,000 total for failing to protect their workers. But for many, including Sam Cannon, who represents the families of four of the victims, it's an unsatisfying outcome.
7: In the world of OSHA fines, those fines are very significant, you know, in terms of the industries involved, in terms of whether it's enough to either change behavior or, you know, make the families feel like there have been consequences for this. Clearly not close to enough.
0: Sam is an injury lawyer in Northern Colorado. And on August 19th, he filed a lawsuit claiming Prospect Valley Dairy was partly responsible for the deaths. Sam's clients are suing for damages, but the court documents don't share the exact amount. He hopes that steeper financial penalties and public scrutiny will help, because regulatory agencies like OSHA can only go so far, and legislators seem reluctant to take on the agriculture industry.
7: Ultimately, that will make people listen. You know, if people are subject to extremely, you know, large financial consequences for doing this, it stops them, it stops other people doing it in the future. And if this never happens again, I will be thrilled.
0: Prospect Valley Dairy has not responded to my request for comment through the company's attorney, and it's unclear what, if any, changes they've made to avoid another fatal incident. Remember I told you that lawmakers and farmers argue that farms shouldn't adhere to certain labor standards because farming is somehow unique? Well, even though people were reluctant to talk, I did manage to interview farm workers in Colorado. And in talking to them, I found that even if you think that farms are unique, the needs of the workers aren't unique. They're actually really ordinary. They require food, shelter, rest, and safety, the pillars of a dignified life.
8: ¿De dónde vienen hoy?
9: De aquí, de Grilly.
8: De Grilly.
0: Ana Schultz, the organizer, connected me to a dairy worker named Jaime.
9: Ya tengo como 24 años trabajando en esa lechería.
8: Okay.
9: 23, 24 años, más o menos.
0: Jaime has worked at a local dairy for about 24 years. He milks cows on the overnight shift.
9: En 8 horas, yo ordeñaba como 500, 550, yo solo.
0: About 500 cows milked by him alone from 1:30 a.m. to 9:30 in the morning.
8: ¿Y cómo es el trabajo?
9: Cansado.
0: It is exhausting work, Jaime says, and he gets no breaks in an 8-hour shift, not even to eat.
9: No tienes tiempo de break, lonche, no.
0: But Jaime hasn't worked in about 7 months.
9: Me pisé una vaca y me cortaron mi dedo.
0: A cow stepped on his left foot during a shift, cutting his big toe, and he didn't get it treated immediately. For 2 days, he kept working in sweaty rubber boots, walking through mud and manure. And when he finally made it to the hospital, he says his toe was just too infected.
9: Se me infectó. Y yo cuando fui al hospital ya no pudieron hacer nada.
0: So he had to have it amputated, making walking a little bit more difficult now.
9: No puedo caminar.
0: Now, Jaime is on workers' comp, which means he's getting a percentage of his salary. He managed to apply for that paperwork, in part, with the help from organizers like Ana Schultz. In a way, Jaime is lucky. Ana tells me so many workers have to forego pay when they're injured. But I was struck by one thing. He is really nervous about getting fired. Even though he was injured on the job and he's worked at the same dairy for more than 2 decades, he feels like he has no job security. He thinks once his bosses see he can't really walk the same, they're going to let him go.
9: No sé si me vayan a despedir por mi dedo.
8: ¿En serio? Aunque ya llevas ahí tanto tiempo.
9: Yo pienso.
0: Jaime was friends with Alejandro Espinosa, the 50-year-old father who died last year.
9: Éramos amigos desde hace muchos años.
0: They met around 2000.
9: Todo el tiempo estaba riéndose, platicando.
0: And he remembers Alejandro as jovial.
9: Éramos muy fiesteros. Y muchas veces andamos juntos.
0: They loved partying together.
9: Y le dije que quería meter a mi hijo a trabajar con él.
0: 1 week before the deadly incident, Jaime had asked Alejandro if his 23-year-old son could go work with him as a technician servicing farm machinery.
9: Y a los 8 días falleció.
0: Jaime feels lucky that his son never sent in the job application because he could have died with Alejandro in the pit that day.
9: Además que no fue.
0: As I talked to Jaime, I kept thinking back on a thing that Jordan Barrett, the former OSHA director, had told me. That for the most part, workers in this country die in anonymity.
2: So nobody knows anything about them. They don't know their names. They don't know how they died, why they died.
0: In 2024, which is the latest available federal data, 475 workers died in agricultural and forestry accidents across the country. When the 2025 numbers are tallied, they will include the six who died last year at Prospect Valley Dairy. Alejandro, Carlos, Oscar, Jorge, Ricardo, and Noé.
1: That was producer Rebecca Ibarra. Now, we're going to go into the world of fine art, where the contributions of Chicanos and Chicanas are also still often overlooked. And we're going to learn what an OG comedy man is doing to change all that. You could say that Cheech Marin was born to be a star.
10: I was always going to be in show business.
1: Long before he ignited studio audiences and comedy clubs in laughter, Cheech got his first taste of the limelight at a school play.
10: The kindergarten class was supposed to do up on the rooftop, boom, boom, boom, da da, the whole state, Nick, or something like that. And the teacher said that I should play the kettle drums. And I was like this tall. And then you see these two little hands with the mallets coming up, boom, boom, boom. And the whole audience cracked up, you know? And I go, why are they laughing?
1: It was in that moment that he realized that the audience was responding to him.
10: Oh, this is cool, man. How do we do this all the time, you know?
1: And Cheech, well, he definitely found a way. He and fellow comedian Tommy Chong would go on to redefine counterculture comedy as the now infamous duo Cheech and Chong, selling millions of records and winning a Grammy for Best Comedy Recording.
11: It's Dave, man. Will you open up? I got the stuff with me.
12: Who?
11: Dave, man. Open up.
12: Dave?
11: Yeah, Dave. Come on, man. Open up. I think the cops
12: saw me. Dave's not here.
1: Cheech then took his talents to the screen, captivating TV audiences in the series Nash Bridges, followed by roles in blockbuster films like Up in Smoke, Born in East L.A., and The Lion King. While the world celebrated his comedic prowess and he became a household name, behind the scenes, another legacy was taking place, one that had nothing to do with the limelight or making people laugh, one that set out to elevate the work of other Chicano artists born from his lifelong appreciation of art. For this story, an interview with the legendary Cheech Marin, comedian, actor, and cultural icon known for decades of making audiences laugh. We're going to look at a lesser known part of his legacy, his journey into the world of fine art, and how he became the world's leading collector of Chicano art. That collection has now become the foundation for the first museum dedicated to Chicano culture. It's called We the People, Chicano Art in America. Cheech showed me his collection, and we talked about his path into the art world and why, after decades as a flourishing actor and performer, he considers this work towards the conservation of Chicano art as a key part of honoring and preserving our cultural patrimony. Let's jump right into our conversation. I think you started collecting 40 years ago, right?
10: Before I collected something all my life. And then when I got some actual money to actually buy art, I started collecting Art Nouveau. That's when I ran into the Chicano painters.
1: Was it the fact that you saw the painting and you were like, oh my God, I love this? Or were you thinking, oh my God, this is going to be a big deal in 40 years? Or this is about preserving culture?
10: I just looked at the painting if I liked it. I was educated in art from a very, very early age. I was 9 years old.
1: Wait, you're 9 years old. You're growing up where? In L.A.?
10: In L.A., yeah. The head cousin, Louis, he was just a genius. He got a scholarship to every school he ever went to. And so he organized us into this little group of four cousins, and he assigned us topics to learn about to bring back to the group. Then me, I was the youngest. And he turns to me and he says, and Cheech, you learn about art. I was nine at the time. And so I'd go into the library and I'd look, okay, art. Oh, here's a big art book. I'll see what that's. Put it down. And I started looking through the pages. And after a couple of Saturdays, the librarian, he went, what are you doing here? Well, I'm supposed to learn about art. And she says, well, I think we can help you with that. And so every Saturday would come in and she'd have a stack of books. Okay, today we're going to learn about the Impressionists. okay, let's go. You know? And then the next week will be the expressionist, and then the modernist. And we went through every art book that they had. And she told me that to really appreciate paintings, you have to go see them in person. That means you have to go to museums and look at them in person because it's a different experience. And I said, okay. So I started going to museums, LACMA being the first. And so it was a thing that I kept up till now.
1: So how do you translate that experience, very mainstream, traditional art history education, into what became your fascination with Chicano art?
10: Virtually all the artists in the collection, maybe with the exception of two, were university and or art school trained. So they were exposed to international art throughout history. So their art in some way reflected that, you know, the structure of it, the way they reference different stuff. And I recognized it right away.
1: So you get this offer because you're collecting, right? You have this passion. Then you get this call.
10: I had done a show at the Riverside Museum, which is a couple doors down, and it was a collection of works on paper. At some point after we did the first big tour of the Chicano Visions, I broke down the collection into smaller components. Works by women, works from LA, so that we could get into smaller museums with not such a long lead time. To get into LACMA or any of the, that's 5 years. You're waiting after they really, really, really want it. And they tell you, we're going at warp speed now. 5 years. It was the same with this museum. They came to me with the offer, and I was always looking for a sign that I should do this because it was like, wait a minute, I never had to give away my collection before or something because I collected stuff all my life. But then you see what the equation was. You give them the collection, they will support it for the next 20 years, which is a very expensive process. And we will establish the very first Chicano museum. And I was still looking for a sign. And I asked the one of the curators who was walking around the museum with me when they were emptying it out of all the books, because it was the library. And how big is this museum? It's big. So he says, well, 66,420 square feet. I said, 420, that's the sign.
1: Coming up on Latino USA, Cheech takes us on a tour of the museum and shares the stories behind the artwork at the heart of his collection. Stay with us. No te vayas.
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1: It's Latino USA. I'm Maria Hinojosa. Comedian Cheech Marin is taking us on a private tour of his personal art collection. It's now been put together in an exhibit called We the People, Chicano Art in America. It's open for public viewing at the Cheech Museum in Riverside, California.
10: This is Patsy Valdez, a piece, and it's one of my favorite Patsy's pieces. I have a lot of her stuff, but it's her as a little girl, and it's a moment in her life where her family is falling apart. The parents are getting divorced, and she's this little girl in her little Sunday best dress with little white gloves on.
15: and she's just clutching that purse, you know what I mean? But everything is at an angle and it's coming apart. This sidewalk is falling apart at her feet, and she has this kind of mournful look on her face, and she's dressed, she's trying to be the cutest little girl in the world, but she's really falling apart at this point. And the angles just knocked me out.
1: And I love this piece.
15: It's a beautiful, so I put it on the cover of the Chicano Visions. And when I called Patsy, I said, I wonder if she still has any of these pieces. I called her up and I says, do you have any of those pieces from that? So I said, I got all of them.
1: Wow.
15: And I said, well, do you still have this one? And the little girl in the yellow dress? She says, yeah. I says, okay, I'll take it and let me see what else you got. So I think about three or four pieces out of that show. This happened a bunch of times in some of the other artists. I said, I saw their work in something and then and had been there for a little while. And I said, well, do you still have it? Oh, yeah, I still have this.
1: So how difficult it is for them to sell,
15: yeah.
1: In other words.
15: No, but I recognized what it was, you know, and I couldn't believe that it was my good luck that these pieces hadn't sold yet and I had money. So I was, okay, let's keep going, you know, make some more.
1: I love that.
15: This is... is a piece by the De La Torre brothers.
1: Wow.
15: Isn't that incredible? It's a fantastic piece. And they're the same brothers that made the Big Lenticular. I don't know if you got a picture of that.
1: Yes.
15: And they're fabulous. I mean, they're Mexican Danish, grew up in Guadalajara and San Diego. So they're a perfect Chicano. You know, back and forth across the board all the time. But really, you know, have a lot of education in San Diego. So they were, once again, aware of world art, you know, because they studied that. But this piece here is just...
1: What do you love about this piece?
15: It just has so many pieces in it. You know, you get, every time you look at it, you see something different. And they're kind of... they're outlandish, you know, imagery, you know, you don't see it, this any other place. And this is made of various elements. There's yarn in that, and there's glass, and there's...
1: Oh, my God, it's so delicious.
15: Yeah, it is.
1: It's like you want to eat it almost, just the textures. You want to touch them.
15: The Frank Romero piece is about the Teatro Campesino. You know, that's how I first discovered all the Chicano painters. I was hanging around with the actors in the Teatro Campesino, and I met Luis and Danny Valdez, and they used to do these little actos out in the fields, you know, for the workers and stuff. So this is kind of one of those things who has the eagle, the UF, United Farm Workers. But he's just a great painter, you know. He just can put it on, and the subject matter is always, you know, interesting and unique.
1: I have to say, I'm feeling a little jealous.
15: Yeah?
1: That you would just buy all this incredible artwork. Yeah,
15: they were available.
1: Wow.
15: I called the artist, you still have these pieces? Yeah, we still got them.
1: Wow.
15: I couldn't believe it. How can you still have these? You've shown them to people. Yeah, but they didn't buy them. That's the story that keeps repeating itself for this. So I said, okay, I'm going to be the guy who buys them. And I was always 2 weeks ahead of a group of other collectors, not necessarily Chicanos, but art collectors that got onto it. And then Cheech just bought that last week. Christmas, you know. Let me show you this piece.
1: Okay. What's going on here?
15: This is by an artist in Kansas.
1: Kansas.
15: His name is Israel Alejandro Garcia Garcia. His name of piece is Mojado Number One. And what all these, every single one of these red dots, they did the geolocation of people that died across the border. Every single one of these, all these things, every single. And so this is a running count.
1: It's live?
15: Yeah, it's live. And it's all these, you know, things that relate to the people crossing the border,
1: these are things left behind.
15: Yeah. And their families and what they represent, you know.
1: Wow.
15: But every single one of these is somebody who's died in that exact spot along the border, man. And every one of these represents one person. And it's like, my grandmother was born in Tucson when it was Mexico. You know, she woke She went to bed one night and she was Mexican, and he woke up in the night, the border crossed her, and she was American now. You know, she always used to tell me that. I know this area really well. We had a lot of relatives all in Nogales and Tucson.
16: It's really powerful.
1: Whether it's the Patsy Valdez or whether it's this or the Mojado piece, it's like I just want to be in them. And I feel like that experience with art, there is, to me, something about Latin American art that speaks to that.
15: It's I want to be visceral, in
1: there. It's
15: yeah.
1: a visceral.
15: It's a visceral reaction. That's what I'm doing.
1: It's the heart and it's the head, too.
15: Yeah. Oh, yeah, exactly. Very, very physical to, you know, this piece attacks you on a physical level, man. You know, you can't help it. I mean, you could stare at this for hours.
1: For hours.
15: And people do. And they come in, they can't believe what they're seeing because they've never seen this before.
1: That's so really beautiful. And what did you see in Chicano art that you believe art institutions, art museums were missing?
10: Well, there was no brown people in their paintings in their natural setting, you know. And I recognized that right away, but I really looked at the style that they were in because they never gave up the brush. You know, they weren't conceptual. They were handcrafted Mexican-trained painters with the brush, you know, and on that vogue for a painting comes in and out, and painting's over, and the next day, and everything's painting, and then it's all over again. I saw their technique, and they're really good painters, so that's what I was attracted to.
1: So let's talk about the show, We the People, Chicano Art in the United States, features 60 artists. Mm-hmm. It looks at the issues that, of course, are themes in our life, right? Mm-hmm. Immigration, migration, borders, cultural identity, all of it. Through a Chicano perspective, let's talk about the title. Like, why We the People? What does it mean for you? And why did it feel important in this particular moment of American history?
10: Well, it emphasizes the point that we are the people, you know, not outside of the people. We are part of the people. And we kind of want to keep referencing that and repeating it. Repetition makes it normal. As a kid growing up, I never paid attention to belonging or belonging. I belong. What's the argument? I never heard of an argument when it didn't enter my mind that that was an issue until it was.
1: Let's talk about the curators that have chosen not to include, whether it's Chicano art or Latino art, in collections of the mainstream.
10: They're just unaware of it. Chicano art wasn't the category. It all comes from advertising your little particular group, whether it's the impressionist or the expressionist or the abstract expressionist, you know, but it's always a small little group that appeals to a small little group of people, many of whom who are directors of museums or curators. The people that founded the Museum of Modern Art in New York and the main donors of that all lived within five blocks of that museum, all of them. And they supported it. So when I started doing Chicano things, they barely knew what the topic was. And there again, because I traveled, I could show them. I could do shows. But before we came here, the collection played in over 50 museums. And that's a lot.
1: How are you feeling about the United States today?
10: You know, it's all predicated around one guy, the president, you know, and he forces that issue. He plays to that audience, and he played to that audience from the beginning, the white supremacists and all that, from the very beginning.
1: And how are you processing this? I mean, you are the artist's artist. You have a museum.
10: Yeah.
1: You are about making artists feel seen, represented, valued.
10: I let the artists do the talking. They're the ones that make the art. I'm just collecting it and putting it in a place where they can come and see it. And that's what was missing for this whole equation before. There was no Chicano museum that you could come and see just Chicano art. You could go to other shows and maybe there'd be a piece or two, if there was any. So it was a very marginalized as far as representation, but they couldn't get a gallery. They couldn't, you know, do any of that stuff. And so it was an opportunity that fell from the sky and landed in my lap. We could do all those things at one time. And the city was our sponsor. Art goes a long way in changing people's opinions. You know, it's not apparent at first, but in the long run, it does.
1: And so does humor.
10: Oh, yeah.
1: I mean, again, you changed my life.
10: Yeah.
1: Like,
10: no extra charge.
1: I mean, it's hard to talk about one's own legacy.
10: Yeah.
1: But when you think about your legacy. What do you want? What are you thinking about your legacy?
10: Don't do anything stupid at this point, you know? And a lot of people do. Don't get in any trouble. Don't do anything. Keep your life straight. You're happy now. You're happily married. You have wonderful children. You got a museum. Don't do anything. I think that's the most important thing you can do for anybody, yeah, artist or no, is how to hone your instinct. Because your instinct is never wrong. You know, but you have, there's certain practices you have to do. That's why I meditate every day. My instinct is honed this whole, when a situation comes up, you can make a decision very quickly because you see it very quickly.
1: And do you believe that being a collector of art is a form of cultural resistance at this moment in the United States?
10: It can be. I use it for that, you know, but in an artistic sense. And artists interpret feedback in many different ways, you know. Their symbology is particular to the artist, you know, and the way they choose to address those issues is, I'd rather do that in an artistic manner rather than throw stones and bottles.
1: That was actor, comedian, and art collector Cheech Marin. The We the People Chicano Art in America collection, featuring the work of 60 artists, is now available for view at the Riverside Museum of Art in California. The show is up through May of 2027. That's it for today. Our show was the work of Rebecca Ibarra, Fernanda Echavarri, Levi Sharp, Adriana Rodriguez, and Julieta Martinelli. Nancy Trujillo is our production manager. Our engineers are Stephanie LeBeau, Julia Caruso, and JJ Carubin. The Latino USA team also includes Roxana Aguirre, Reynaldo Leaños Jr., and Glorimar Marquez. Fernanda Echavarri is our managing editor. Benilei Ramirez and I are executive producers, and I'm your host, Maria Hinojosa. 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

Marriage requires a lot of optimism and more than a dash of willful blindness. Otherwise, how could anyone say, till death do us part? I'm Meg Wolitzer, and this week on Selected Shorts, fiction about what people mean when they say, I do, with actors Molly Bernard and Jane Curtin. Stay with us. You're listening to Selected Shorts, where our greatest actors transport us through the magic of fiction, one short story at a time. Marriage is an institution, sure, but it's always changing. Things that were once taboo become the norm. I mean, not so long ago, divorce was verboten and same-sex marriage was illegal. Now, for very different reasons, both of these things are commonplace, and what a relief. I grew up watching I Love Lucy, and it was brilliant and hilarious, and I loved that show, don't get me wrong. But Lucy was given an allowance by her husband Ricky and was constantly treated in a kind of infantilizing way. I really worried that this would be my future when I too married a charismatic band leader. Well, I am equally glad that I Love Lucy can still be watched at any hour of the day and that we understand it as a snapshot of a moment in time. For marriage and its depictions in popular culture and in life have changed greatly over the decades and are still in flux. And naturally, fiction has followed suit. We'll always have classic marriage plots as rendered by novelists such as Jane Austen, but we're much richer for all the writers who have explored ideas of matrimony since then, everyone from, say, Leo Tolstoy to Celeste Ng. The subject is ripe for storytelling. I mean, how can I neglect to mention that I even wrote a novel called The Wife? And there are just as many ideas about marriage as there are marriages. Today, we explore just two stories about marriage, and each one has a very different idea about it. One of the marriages is the product of a rigorous long-term commitment. One involves a modern, lax notion of couplehood. One is about a stifling kind of intimacy. The other, anything but. In the first story, a woman loosely separated from her husband learns the limits of a life outside partnership. And in the second, the wife of an aging magician does her best to maintain illusions. Our first story is by writer Amy Silverberg. Her debut novel, First Time, Long Time, was published in 2025, and she has written a lot of very funny short stories, too. These pieces have appeared in the Paris Review and Tri-Quarterly, and you may have heard some of them on Selected Shorts. This story about mothers and husbands and dogs and used car dealers is read by Molly Bernard. She is well remembered for series including Younger and films including the recent Hitman. She's also produced and starred in indie films such as Best Man, Dead Man. Now Molly Bernard reads Amy Silverberg's story, Have You Met Husband?

Have you met husband? The first time I saw Ray was at a car dealership. It wasn't actually the first time, but it was the time that mattered. I'd gone with my mother to help her pick out a new car. My mother is a single woman, which she reminds me of often, flipping her hair back and laughing maniacally. Whenever she does this, when we're out to lunch, for instance, everyone stops speaking and stares at her. She thinks she's getting their attention. No, I tell her, you're stopping them cold. It's not the same thing. You don't understand, she often says. I'm not used to being single. I take this to mean I should be used to it. It was at one of these lunches that I'd agreed to go with her to get a new car. Normally, when she asks something of me, I tell her I'll think about it. I need time to prepare my excuse. This time, I'd had an oyster sliding around in my mouth, threatening to slip behind my tongue. The oysters were her idea, a way of catching me off guard. I accidentally said yes. Outside of the dealership, the sunlight glinted across the roofs of new and used cars. They were parked in color-coded rows. A man I went to high school with was helping us. His name was Ray, and he was bald. Or rather, his head was shaved. I didn't know whether to trust a man with a shaved head. It seemed misleading, pretending the hair there had never existed. It depressed me sometimes to think that this was my dating pool. When I caught my reflection in the glass of the dealership, I saw myself in my button-down cardigan, which was also strange. The cardigan was brown, shapeless. I looked like a woman in her 30s wearing a cardigan. It wasn't a bad thing. I just had other plans for myself, plans to lead the life of a woman who would never be caught dead in a cardigan. I wanted to be the kind of woman I sometimes noticed from afar, leaving a show or laughing at a restaurant. Ray was flirting with my mom, and then he flirted with me like a ping-pong game, one I wanted to do nothing with. What do you think, she said, regarding me from behind her large sunglasses? A convertible for your mother? She laughed again. She pulled her sunglasses down low on her nose, and she said to Ray in a breathy voice, she's my daughter. And the two of you look like sisters, he said. Beautiful sisters. My mother looks nothing like me, okay? Darker hair, darker eyes, she's quicker to speak, which makes her look different too, as though she's always in motion. I wanted him to know that he shouldn't bother with me. He should concentrate on her. I'm celibate, I said. Get thee to a nunnery. I laughed, but it was a different laugh than hers, a dull, deadpan sound meant to shut things down, to close the door on that conversation. Ray looked confused. My mom said, she's joking with the nunnery stuff. Shakespeare, I said, and my mother shook her head at me. A small silence followed, refreshing, deep enough to splash in for a second. Anyway, she said, turning away from me and toward Ray, what about an SUV? Like the women in those rap videos. She made a small, tight shimmy. I blushed despite myself. Any sexualized gesture of hers, and I was still 14. Inside the dealership, a woman was watering the plants. Her hair was piled tall on top of her head, and she wore a collared shirt and held an official-looking black watering can. I watched her through the window, passing each plant and dipping her can, slow and methodical. She paid no attention to the red Lamborghini which the plants flanked. The leaves were a glossy green. I wondered if this were her only job, a plant caretaker. Huh, didn't sound so bad to me. I almost asked Ray about it, but when I turned back toward him, he was opening the door of a used bug-looking car, those Beetles with the rounded convertible tops. He gestured for my mother to sit down. How do I look? She said. The door was open and one leg was in the car and the other leg was out. Ridiculous, I said. She waved me away. Ray wrote furiously on his clipboard. Great deals on these, he said. Fall was coming. You could taste the tang of it under the air, I said. Soon it'll be too cold for a convertible. She tossed her lemon-colored scarf around her neck as though the air were whipping it back. She placed both hands on the wheel, arms locked in racing position, pretending to drive. Stop, I said. Mom, stop. I shivered a little. I hated to see summer end. Even the fall was too cold for me. I could never get warm. I'm cold-blooded, I guess. Reptilian. Honey, my mom said, reaching out of the car to hand me her cell phone. Take a picture of me in my new car. Mom, I said, come on, get out. She held the phone out to me steadfast. Joy, I said, using her name. She ignored me. Ray kept watching, his eyes still ricocheting between the two of us. Fine. I took the photo. Sold, she said.
In Ray's office, my mother signed the paperwork, and Ray opened a bottle of sparkling cider to celebrate the purchase. Then he asked us both out to dinner. My uncle would be perfect for you, Joy. He was smiling at my mom, but I could feel the nagging interest in the corner of his eye, like a tiny, pale hand reaching for me. I went back to staring at the faded diploma framed in plain dark wood on his wall. I wasn't wearing my glasses, so I couldn't read it. How could we resist a date? She said. I rolled my eyes, exaggerating so she could see the whites, a thing she'd always hated. Frailty, thy name is woman. Ray laughed, but it was more like a shudder. Shakespeare, I said. He knows, Joy said, shaking her head. Everybody knows. It's not that hard. That Friday, my mother came to my apartment to prepare for our double date. After the trip to the dealership, I'd bought plants to set up around my entryway. It was just as I'd expected. The sight of them and the fresh, damp smell cheered me up. They're harder than you'd think, plants. Harder than fish to take care of. I thought maybe I'd ask Ray about the plant lady at the dealership, ask her how she got those leaves so glossy. I'd cleaned up the place for my mother's arrival. An hour ago, my apartment had been strewn with discarded underwear from the past week, ripped open bills and magazines. Now, the place looked immaculate. Sometimes, I stood at my refrigerator in various states of undress and tried different things out of cartons with the spoon, prodding the leftover Chinese noodles, my pulse quickening as though this wasn't my food to begin with. I'd look over my shoulder like someone was about to catch me. Then I'd feel stupid, knowing there was nobody there but me. It was something I'd started doing right after my husband left, and, well, lately I'd started doing it again, for the past month, I'd say. I'd dressed for the date before my mom arrived, so she couldn't make any suggestions about my outfit, couldn't have a say in my choices. I wore a skirt, and I traded the cardigan for an average, indiscriminate-looking blazer. She, on the other hand, brought an overnight bag with toiletries, makeup, and a few costume changes. Mom, I said, watching her in my bedroom mirror as she twirled. You look fine. Let's not make this into something more than it is. She turned and looked at me pointedly. And you, my dear, shouldn't make it into less. We were going to a restaurant called Alfred's, the type of place that used fancy cloth napkins but had silverware with permanent smudges on them. It cost too much for what it

watching them. One of those rare moments, spying on somebody's perceived privacy. Of course, there were other people around, but I thought just standing there for a moment, observing them, could reveal something about how the date would go. Let's say Ray had his feet up on the table, lounging, or he was gnawing at his fingernails. Instead, Ray and the uncle were just talking quietly, laughing occasionally, other times looking serious. They had similar gestures, kind of small, incremental ways of moving. My mom whispered in my ear as we approached the table, "After dinner, we're going to go dancing." She timed this so that she finished the statement just as Ray pulled out my chair. He smelled of antibacterial soap and mild, musky cologne. "Beautiful," he said affably, "both of you." He and the uncle, Frank, were dressed similarly in brown blazers with a houndstooth print, a fabric that made me picture old-fashioned dens, the wood freshly polished, filled with books. Uncle Frank looked to be about my mother's age. It was hard to tell. He was in that gray area of older men, the time when their aging seems to slow down while women seems to speed up. In the restaurant, there was the persistent buzzing noise of a Friday night out, a kind of unfolding, and the dining room was dimly lit, flattering all of us. Ray looked better than I'd remembered him being at the car dealership. Not great, but better. His shaved head looked sort of distinguished, but he had chapped lips that preoccupied him. He kept squeezing them together. We ordered Caesar salads, all four of us, just to make it easier on the waitress. She had a huffy, impatient way of coming and going, reminding all of us that she has many places she would rather be. I jostled the ice in my water, swallowed a sip. I did this a few times. Our salad forks scraping across our plates. The four of us made polite conversation about my mother's new car and the local high school Ray and I had both attended. I hated talking about that sort of thing. How close I'd stayed to home, how few places I'd been to, or how little I'd done. I sensed that Ray felt the same. He wanted to talk about my mother's car, how she liked it. But he didn't want to talk about his actual job, the selling aspect, and not about how he'd ended up doing it. I didn't blame him. The waitress came to ask what we'd like for our entrees. "Can I order for you?" Ray asked. I wondered if he'd heard somewhere that women liked this. And then I wondered if somewhere some women did. Sure, I said. I didn't know if this meant that he was going to guess what I wanted or if I was supposed to tell him and he would just repeat it out loud to the waitress. We both waited a moment. The salmon. Salmon, he said to the waitress. Blonde ponytail swinging, she wrote it down. Suddenly, I wanted to ask Ray if he'd been married. He was the age for it, and he had that slow, careful demeanor, like he'd been considering someone else's opinions for a long time. I didn't ask. Instead, I just said, "I'm separated." I spoke it like an exhale. "Me too," said my mother. I looked at her as though she had just appeared. Then I talked about her as though she'd left the room. Yeah, she was widowed, remarried, then divorced, then for a while living with a boyfriend from whom she is also now separated. "I'm the most experienced of all of you," she said in a sing-song voice. She mimed checking off boxes. Did it, but single, now singling and mingling. She laughed, throwing her head back as though it were a door opening. I looked around to see if people were watching. When I looked back at her, she was staring hard at Frank, conveying something that seemed suddenly too vulnerable or vulgar, too unclothed. Ray looked as though he were about to speak. I cut him off with more car questions. It turns out I knew a lot more about cars than I thought I did. After the waitress brought our entrees, the conversation moved smoothly along about nothing in particular. Finally, I flopped my napkin on the table. "Are we all finished?" I hadn't meant it like that in the job interview sense. I simply knew that nothing good came from sitting around waiting to reveal things you might not have revealed had you just paid the bill. "Where now?" asked Uncle Frank. I thought of my new plants, sitting in the quiet darkness of my apartment. I would have invented a dog had my mother not been sitting across from me. She pressed her hands together. "Dancing! Wait, Mom, no, it's late. And we're old." I gestured between Ray and me. He smiled, nodding. "True," he said. He turned toward me suddenly, jerking the table. My water almost spilled. "Okay, what about a compromise and we just go to a bar?" "Okay," I said, surprising myself. We went to a place within walking distance.

small and velvety feeling, like the inside of a jewelry box. An older couple was dancing near the bar, and the man kept knocking the edge of a barstool with his elbow. The man had a single, small hoop earring that gleamed in the light, and I thought about that earring for a long time afterward. Like, when did he get that, and why? "We could dance," my mom said. "Mom," I said, "please." She put a hand up to stop me. "Don't start," she said, though I'd been trying hard to end it. I told Ray I wanted a glass of red wine, and he ordered the same for himself. It was very similar to the Caesar salads, making it easier on the bartender and easier on himself, maybe because he didn't have to decide. Easier on everyone, I guess. The truth was, he was kind of growing on me. He had a nice way of speaking, and he listened to other people with a small, wise smile on his face. When I said something funny, he shook his head with that same smile as though he were resigned to the strangeness of life. He did it especially when I talked about my marriage. I didn't say a lot. I just said enough to keep the conversation moving. I told him a story about buying a dog when my husband didn't want one and calling the dog husband. "Where is the dog now?" Ray asked. "He has him," I said. "He's got husband." Ray was different than how I remembered him at the dealership. As far as high school went, I only recalled that he ran track and he always looked a little too pleased with himself. It was strange. All of the wrong impressions you had about people, impressions that were usually never cleared up. I pictured all of those impressions just walking around, bumping into each other, confused. Ray and I were sitting at the bar. Frank and my mother were at a small corner table with their heads bent forward toward each other. She looked shy. Maybe she felt that way all of a sudden. She acted different around the men she liked, quieter and softer. She is a romantic, after all, my mother, in her own way. After our third glasses of wine, Ray asked me if I wanted to go home with him. I thought of my own apartment, now immaculately clean with that fresh, wet plant smell in the air, so I invited him over to mine instead. When I fumbled with the lock, he said he usually didn't ask this of a woman on a first date. "Ask what?" "Well, to come home." I said it didn't matter. I usually didn't go on first dates anyway, and I had no way to know what was normally expected. We sat on my sofa, and I brought up the plant lady from the dealership. "Truthfully," Ray said, "I don't know all that much about her." We were sitting side by side in the dimness, facing the television as though we were watching something in the blackness there, and then he turned to kiss me so suddenly I made a noise in surprise. It came out like a whimper. I didn't have time to position my hand correctly, so now it was pressed in between the two of us, and for a while it was just the sounds of all that stuff, just the breathing, the squeak of the couch beneath us. The house was so silent that when we paused and he rubbed his hand against his faint beard, I heard that too, that soft scuffing sound. The entire time I was very aware of my body. My blood felt thick, clogging my veins. It might have been the wine too, slowing everything down. We moved the activity to the bedroom, just like that, just as simple as I said it. I thought it would be more complicated, and I would be unraveling by now, thinking of a million things. My husband, for instance. But I wasn't. I felt pretty clear-headed. The next morning, I made both of us omelets, and then we went on a hike in a canyon near my house. I'd only been there once before. "That is crazy," Ray said, leaning his head back to look at the canyon wall, casting segmented shadows over our path. "You have all of this around you, and you don't use it." It was depressing when he put it that way. "I don't know," I said. "Maybe I've been here a few other times." I didn't want him to think that my life was that small, that shrunken. We stood at the top and took in the view. It was getting chilly. We were high enough to be above the fog, so the city looked linty and opaque beneath the haze. Ray slipped his arm around my waist, and I leaned into him slightly. It was new, that heat coming off of him. A person seeing you naked and wanting to see you again the next day, clothed. It was definitely the beginning of something. During the hike, I had had my hair piled up under a stupid-looking baseball cap. Now, when I took it off, my hair was sweaty, plastered against my forehead. Ray took my hand and brought it to his mouth. He didn't kiss it. He just held it there. "This is happening fast," I said, when we neared the bottom of the canyon. "The hike?" "Well, that too," I said.
I'm kidding. Getting to know someone always does. At least when it's going well. It feels fast, I mean. I nodded, though that wasn't really what I meant. As it turned out, the hike was the beginning of something. We started doing more things together, falling into a relationship. I barely noticed it happening, like slipping into hot water so gradually you just think of it as warm. He'd show up in the evening without calling, and I'd make him something to eat without his asking. He called to say hello, to hear my voice, to talk about nothing in particular. I stopped quoting Shakespeare. My mother, oh, she could hardly contain herself. She loved the idea that she'd set the whole thing in motion. One night, a few months later, Ray and I were sitting on the sofa thumbing through magazines when we heard a dog barking. The bark had a raw sound, like it was hurting the dog's throat. It was a bark I recognized. It sounded like husband, my dog, my yellow Labrador. Did you hear that? I asked. He looked up from his magazine. What? That barking, it sounds like husband. Ray looked confused, trying to place the name husband and the word bark. He'd been so relaxed, his feet up on my coffee table, and now he looked like I'd woken him up from a nap. He glanced around my apartment. Who? Husband, I said. My dog. I was already up from the couch, moving toward the door. And when I opened it, there was my husband. Both husbands, actually. The dog sat there with his head slightly tilted, the pink tip of his little tongue hanging out, and my husband was standing with his hands in his pockets, looking down at the dog. He looked up at me and asked how I was doing. The dog started to pace through the hall, his haunches shifting like machinery. I didn't know how to respond, so I didn't say anything. I just watched the dog padding silently back and forth. I hadn't seen my husband, James, for about 6 months. This isn't to say that we hadn't spoken. He would call, breathing on the line, and then I would say his name, and he would sigh. Usually he pretended that he'd called for a specific reason. It was always something mundane. Did I know how to turn on the humidifier? What was the name of that Chinese restaurant we loved in Vancouver? I hadn't told Ray about the calls. I wasn't trying to be deceitful. It just wasn't something I thought he needed to know. And Ray had been married, so he might have understood the way these things continued even after they'd ended. I was still there, staring at James and our dog. I thought around for something to say. Then Ray walked over and stood behind me. I could feel him breathing. I gestured toward the dog, now lying in front of the doorway, his paws crossed politely. "Have you met husband?" I said. Suddenly, Ray moved past me and said, "Just give us a second to talk," shutting the door behind him. I tried to listen, but I had no idea what they were saying. Their voices sounded steady and monotone, like doctors. It felt like they were out in the hallway for a very long time. I heard husband yawn a low whine through the door. And when I finally opened it, Ray was gone. James was on one knee, petting the dog. He looked up at me like he'd forgotten why he even came. Then he shook his head a little. "So many plants," he said. He moved back into the apartment that week. Anyway, all of that stuff was about a year ago. I still can't seem to tell the story of my marriage without talking about Ray. That's life, I guess. All those strange stray threads get intertwined. My mother is still dating Frank, though she still likes to refer to herself as a single woman. Actually, she calls herself a bachelor, pronouncing every single syllable as though the word is peanut butter in her mouth. I don't talk to Ray anymore. I go to the dealership sometimes to see Kathy, the plant lady. And when I see him, we smile at each other. It was strange, my husband coming back the way he did. All of those cardigans in my closet, the half-eaten containers of yogurt in the fridge. James and I just fit back together, like puzzle pieces. The worn kind, after the edges are blurred with damage. It would have been hard to explain this to Ray, had he ever asked me to. It was hard to explain it to anyone, really, the way things happened, without me ever trying for them. Maybe they happened when I stopped trying. Maybe it was Ray. Something he said that night, standing in the hallway with husband and James. I never asked what they discussed, and nobody ever offered to tell me. Any good-looking woman I meet, I still send to Ray at the dealership. I've sent about 5 different women there. I don't know if he's ever dated any of them, but I hope so. Something to do with karma, I think, the way I'm hoping for his happiness. Karma or guilt?
Either way, there are things I really don't want coming back to me.

0: That was Have You Met Husband by Amy Silverberg, performed by Molly Bernard. I'm Meg Wolitzer. Yes, it is nice to imagine a husband who is always excited and snaps to attention when you walk in the front door, even if that husband is a dog. Also kind of fun to imagine saying, "Oh, my husband is a dog," with no context clues at your next cocktail party. Amy Silverberg is a writer and comedian, and there's definitely a blurry line between these two sides of herself. I love that her fiction can be outright funny in a way that's definitely been informed by her comedy background, and yet it's not driven by setup and punchlines. There's a melancholy at play in her work, threaded in with the wit, along with vivid, sometimes lost characters, all of which make it well-suited to the story form. When we return, if a magician doesn't have one last trick up his sleeve, maybe his wife does? I'm Meg Wolitzer. 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
0: Welcome back. This is Selected Shorts, where our greatest actors transport us through the magic of fiction, one short story at a time. I'm Meg Wolitzer. 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The second story in our program today is by Mary Gordon. Gordon writes not only fiction, but nonfiction, biography, memoir, and criticism, too. Her books include the novel The Company of Women, and she was one of the first authors featured on Selected Shorts. I want to add on a personal note that Mary Gordon is a close friend, and we met because she was my writing teacher when I was a sophomore in college. Mary told our class a piece of writing advice that made a real impression on me. She said, "Write what's important." And I realized that that didn't mean all our stories should be about, say, affordable housing, though I've read some good ones that are. She meant, write what's important to you. I've come to understand that one good way to find out what's important to you is just to start writing and see where it goes. Here, what seems to be important to Gordon is an exploration of allegiances, shifting or fixed, within the constellation of a family. This story about spousal duties at once familiar and entirely unique is read by Jane Curtin. Her long career spans from Saturday Night Live, a show on which she was an original cast member, to the recent Netflix series The Residence. And thankfully for us, she has always made time to perform and tour with us on Selected Shorts. Now, Jane Curtin performs The Magician's Wife by Mary Gordon.

Unlike most of her friends, Mrs. Hastings did not think of herself first as the mother of her children. She was proudest of being Mr. Hastings' wife, so that in their old age it grieved her to see her husband known in the town as the father of her son Frederick, the architect, who was not half the man his father was, for beauty, for surprises. Frederick had put up buildings, had had his picture taken with mayors outside city halls, with the governor outside office buildings. She ought to have been proud of Frederick. Oh, and of course she was. She really was. And he was very good to them. They would not be half so well off without him. She valued her son as she valued the food she had cooked, the meals she had produced. Very much the same since the day of her marriage. Her husband had added to his salary by being a magician. Not that he hadn't provided perfectly well for them, still, it was something else that life would have been meaner without. The money he had made on magic. How had it first started? Well, that was one of the arguments she had with his mother. His mother said he had always been that way, putting on magic shows in the barn as a boy. But she knew it hadn't started that way. She remembered the way it had. It was on their honeymoon. They saw a vaudeville show in Chicago, and there was a magician, the amazing Mr. Casimiro, whose specialty was making birds appear. That night, on the way to the hotel, Mrs. Hastings could see her husband brooding over something. When he brooded, his eyes would go dull, the color of pebbles, and she could see him rolling the idea from one side of his brain to another, as you would roll a candy ball from one side of your mouth to the other if you had a sore tooth. In the morning, it shocked her how handsome he was in his pajamas. He said, "May, let's go shopping." They went down to the area behind the theater where the shop sold odd things, white makeup in little flat tins, wigs for clowns or prima donnas, gizmos comedians used. It was in one of those stores that he bought his first trick. She remembered it was something with balls and hoops and wooden goblets with false bottoms. She never looked too closely at his tricks, not then, not ever. It had shocked her how much the trick cost. $10. But she said nothing. It was her honeymoon. She never said anything about the expense except to ask what was about these things that had cost so much money. Her husband said it was a highly skilled business, and that each of his tricks was the work of craftsmen. But that was how he got started, she remembered, on the fourth day of their honeymoon. No matter what his mother said, it had nothing to do with his life before he got married. The magic. Once he had performed for the Roosevelts, it was 1935, and one of the Roosevelts' grandchildren was recovering from measles. The boy was crotchety, and there was nothing you could do to please him. One of the servants had said, one who had seen Mr. Hastings entertaining at the county fair in Rhinebeck. It was a wicked night, she remembered. It thundered and flashed lightning so that the lights flickered on and off. When the telephone rang, they thought it was a joke. Some lady calling to ask if Mr. Hastings would care to come over to Hyde Park and do a small performance for a sick child. Her husband and children thought it was a joke for 1 minute. Of course her husband would be called to entertain the president. Of course the car, a big black car driven by a man in a uniform, would come for him. She remembered how her husband had talked to the chauffeur as if he had been brought up to order servants about. She remembered what her husband had said, not looking at the man in the uniform, but not looking at his feet either, looking straight ahead of him. She remembered he had said, "Do you mind if I bring my wife?" And the chauffeur had said, "As you wish, sir," and opened the door. That was the gallantry of him. So that she would get to meet Franklin Roosevelt and Eleanor, who was as plain as she looked in her pictures, and had a voice that was an embarrassment. But she was, as Mrs. Hastings said to the people whom she told about, very gracious to us. A lady. All the vivid moments of her life had been marked by her husband's magic. Not only the Roosevelts, although how would she ever have met the Roosevelts if she had not married Mr. Hastings? But the moments that heightened the color of everyone's ordinary life. There was a show for each of her birthdays and anniversaries, for each important day of a child's life. On one occasion, Frederick had sulked and said, "It's my party and everyone's paying attention to him." And she had told him,
He should thank his lucky stars not to have a father like anyone else's, dull as dishwater, and that any other boy would give his eye teeth to have a father who could do magic. And Frederick said, where did he get those eyes? Brown, good old boy's eyes. They weren't hers or her father's. Frederick said, not if they really knew about it. Frederick was not nearly so handsome as his father, particularly when his father was doing magic. Mrs. Hastings remembered the look of him when he was all dressed up with his hair slicked back and his mustache. He looked distinguished like William Powell. She knew all the women in town envied her husband, for his good looks and his beautiful manners and his exciting ways. Once Mrs. Daly, the milkman's wife, said, it must be hard on you, him spending all his spare time practicing in the basement. It was well known that Mr. and Mrs. Daly had had separate bedrooms since the birth of their last child. Mrs. Hastings wanted to tell Mrs. Daly about the trick her husband had played on her in bed one night, pulling a pearl from the bodice of her nightgown, putting it in his mouth, and bringing out a flower. But that was exactly the kind of detail Mrs. Daly wanted, which Mrs. Hastings had no intention of giving her. So she turned to Mrs. Daly and said in her highfalutin voice, okay, Duchess, he always shows me everything while he's working on it. Which was partly true, although he would never show her anything until he was sure it worked. But it was true enough for someone like Mrs. Daly, who slept in a single bed near the window. True enough to knock her off her high horse. How could she be lonely up in the kitchen with the knowledge of him below her doing things over and over with scarves and boxes and cards and ribbons? She could imagine the man she loved alone, away, where she could not see him, practicing over and over the tricks that would astound not only her, but every person they knew. Why would she prefer conversations in the kitchen table about money or food or what who wore when? She thought it a great and kingly mercy that he kept his job as a machinist, which he hated, instead of quitting to work full-time as a magician, which he sometimes talked about. When he talked about it, a little flame of fear would go up in her as if someone had lit a match behind one of her ribs, but she would say, do whatever you want, I have faith. What she liked really, though, was that during the day he went to his job like anyone else's husband. He spent his nights doing magic. He would come up the stairs every night and triumph, and every night he wanted her because he said she was the best little wife a man ever had. And every night she wanted him because she could not believe her good fortune, since she was, compared with her husband, she knew quite ordinary. And the years had passed, as they do for everyone, only for her it was different. Her years were marked not only by the birth and aging and ceremonies of children, but by the growth of her husband's art. After 1946, for example, he gave up the egg and rope tricks and moved into scarves and coins. His retirement was nothing that he feared. He did not go around like other men, taking a week to do a chore that could have been done in an hour. Nor did she go around like other women, saying, I can't get him out of my hair. He doesn't know what to do with himself. She loved being the wife of a retired husband as she had never loved being the mother of young children. She loved hearing him take long steps from one end of the basement to the other. Loved the times she could hear him standing still. Could hear, she thought, his concentration coming up to her through the ceiling. She could see it seeping through the floorboards like waves of visible heat. She would never, never interrupt him, but she always knew when it was the last second of his work. And she would hear his step on the stairway, would hear him say, got any beer? And she would say, I've had it waiting. It was the happiest time of her life, the years of his early retirement. But then his eyes began to go. At first it was rather beautiful, the way his eyes misted over. It was like, she said to herself, a lake the first thing in the morning. He wore thicker glasses with a pink tint, which the doctors said were more restful. They would have made any other man look foolish, but not her husband. With his fine, strong head, his way of holding his shoulders. Even at his age, his looks were something other women envied her for.
She could see the envy in the way they'd look at her as she walked with him in the evening. She began to notice how queerly he held things, the funny angle with which he held his newspaper. Now she would hear him in the basement snorting with frustration, using words that she imagined he'd only used on the job, not words for her or the house. And worst of all, she could hear him drop things. Sometimes she would hear things break. She would pretend to be sewing or reading when he came looking for the broom or the dustpan. The doctor said nothing would reverse the process, so as time passed, there were more and more things he couldn't do. But the miracle of it was that the losses did not enrage him, as she knew they would have enraged her. He simply accepted the loss of each new activity as he would have accepted the end of a meal. Finally, one night he said to her, "Listen, old girl, you're my only audience now. I'm blind as a bat. And one thing nobody needs is a half-blind magician." Did she like it better that he did tricks only for her now in the living room? Or had she liked it better sitting in the audience, watching the wonder of the people around at what he could produce from the most surprising places? On the whole, she thought she liked it better watching the stupefaction, the envy. But it was in her nature, that preference. She had not as nice a nature as his. It was his nature to take her hand and say, after he had done a trick she had seen 500 times, perhaps, and was not tired of, "I only make magic for you now," making his almost total blindness into a kind of a gift for her, a perfect glass he had blown and polished. On the whole, she blamed Frederick for what happened on the 4th of July, although she knew the idea had come from the grandchildren. Sometimes her husband would take them down to the basement with him to show them some of the equipment. Sometimes he would do tricks for them, the simpler ones that he had done almost from the beginning and knew so well he didn't have to see to do them. She understood the children's enchantment with him and his magic. He was a perfect grandfather, indulgent, full of secret skills. Of course, she understood their pride. There was no one like him. But she didn't understand Frederick's going along with their damn fool idea. His great virtue had always been his good sense. Why did he put his father up to it without even asking her? It was tied up with the grandchildren and the way they were so proud. They wanted their friends to see that their grandfather was a magician. So they egged him on to give a show at the 4th of July town fair. Finally, Frederick got behind them. At first, she thought it would be all right because of the look on her husband's face when he talked about it, because she knew what gave him that look, the prospect of once again astonishing strangers. Nothing could make up for the loss of it, and it was something that she could not give him. Sitting in that living room, honored as she was by the privacy of this intimate performance for her only, no matter how much she loved him, she had seen it all before. And so she had to tell him what a good thing it was, how proud she would be, what a miracle he was in the lives of his grandchildren. At first she thought he would do only old tricks and she felt safe. The audience would love him for his looks and because he was Frederick's father. She pressed his suit herself weeks before. She pressed it several times just for practice. She looked through all her dresses to find the one that would most honor him. Finally, she decided on her plainest dress, a black cotton with short sleeves. It was an old woman's dress, but being without ornament, the dress of an old woman who knows herself to be in a position of privilege, she would braid a silver ribbon into her long hair. As the weeks went on, all ease was drained from her, a slow leak stealing warmth, making the center of her chest feel full of cold air, as if she had just walked into a cave. It was not the old tricks, the ones he almost didn't need eyes for, that he was doing. He was trying to do the newer, more complicated ones. She knew because of the household things he'd asked for, ribbon now instead of string, scarves instead of cotton handkerchiefs. When he showed her the act, as he always did before the performance, she saw him fumble, saw him drop things that he did not see so that the trick could not possibly go right.
But she saw, too, that sometimes he was unaware that he had not done the trick properly. Sometimes the card was not the right card. The scarf was the wrong color. All the life in her body collected in one solid disc at the center of her throat when she saw him foolish like that. An old man. But she would not tell him. It was not something that she could do to say to him, "Your best life is entirely behind you. You are an old man." She could not even suggest that he do the simpler things. It was not in her. It had never been in her. And she understood what he was doing. He was risking foolishness to get from his audience the greatest possible astonishment, the great novelty of love. She could not sleep the night before, looking at his sweet white body, the white hairs on the chest that still had the width and toughness of the young man she had married. Oh, she had poured boiling water over her fingers, so she had to go to the fair with her hand in a bandage. That annoyed Frederick, who said, "Today of all days, Mother." Frederick was looking very foolish. He was wearing red, white, and blue striped pants and a straw boater, which with his thinning hair, his failure of a mustache, was a grave tactical error. His father came down wearing his white suit, blue shirt, red bow tie, and provided by his neat hail presence all the festivity Frederick had worked so hard to embody. They had set up a stage on the lawn of the courthouse. First, some of the women in the Methodist choir sang show tunes. Then the bank president's daughter, dressed like Uncle Sam, did her baton routine. Then somebody played an accordion. Then Frederick got up on stage. All his business friends whistled and stamped and made rude noises. She was embarrassed at the attention he was bringing to himself. "Now, I don't want to be accused of nepotism," he said. It must have been some joke, some business joke. All the men laughed rudely, as she imagined men laughed at dirty jokes. "But when you have a talent in the family, why hide it under a bushel? My father, Mr. Albert Hastings, is a magician extraordinaire. He had the distinction of performing before Franklin Delano Roosevelt. And as I've always said, what's good enough for the Roosevelts is good enough for us." The men guffawed. Frederick stretched out one of his arms. "Ladies and gentlemen, the amazing Hastings." Albert had been backstage at the time. She was glad he had not been with her to sense her fear, perhaps to absorb it. A woman behind her tapped her on the shoulder and said, "You must be very proud." Mrs. Hastings put her fingers to her lips. Her husband began speaking. It was the same patter he had used for years, but there was a new element in it that disturbed her. Gratitude. He kept telling the audience how good it was to allow him to perform. Allow him? He would never have spoken like that, like a plain girl who has finally been asked to dance 10 years ago, 5 even. She hoped he would not go on like that, but she could see that the audience loved it, loved him for being an old man. But was that the kind of love he wanted? It was not what she thought he was after. One of the grandchildren was on stage helping him. He made some joke about it, hoping that no one would doubt the honesty of his assistant. For the first trick, the child picked 3 cards. It was a simple trick and over quickly. The audience applauded inordinately, she thought, for it was a simple trick and he used it first, she knew, simply to warm them up. The second trick was the magic bag. It appeared tiny, but out of it he pulled an egg, an orange, grapes, and finally a small bottle of champagne. "I keep telling my wife to take it to the supermarket, but she won't listen," he said, gesturing at her in the first row of the audience. She got the thrill she always had when he acknowledged her from the stage. She began for the first time to relax. The next trick was the one in which he threaded ribbons through large wooden cards. He asked his grandson to hold the ribbons. It was important that they be held very tightly. She could see her husband struggling to see the holes in the cards through which the ribbons had to be threaded. She could see that he had missed one of the holes. So when he pulled the ribbon, nothing happened. It was supposed to slip out without disturbing the cards. But he pulled the strings and nothing moved. He looked at the audience, gave it an old man's look,
"Ladies and gentlemen, I apologize," he said. Then they applauded. They covered him with applause. How she hated them for that. She could feel their embarrassment and that complicity that ties an audience together in love or hatred in relation to the person so far, terribly far away on the stage. But it was not love or hate they felt. It was embarrassment for the old man. And she could feel their yearning that it might be all over soon. To hide it, they applauded wildly. She sat perfectly still. If only the next trick would go well. But it was the scarf trick, the one he had flubbed in the living room. She felt as though she could not breathe. She thought she was going to be sick. She should have told him that it had not worked. She should not have been a coward. Now he would be a fool to strangers, to Frederick's business friends. "Ladies and gentlemen, I have a magic box, magic cleaning box. I keep trying to get my wife to use it, but she's a very stubborn woman." She knew what was supposed to happen. You put a colored scarf in one side of the box and pull a white one out of the other side. But in the living room, he had pulled out the same colored scarf that he had put in. But she had not told him, and he could not see the difference. He did the same thing now. At least it was over quickly. He held up the colored scarf, the scarf he thought was white, and twirled it around his head and bowed to the audience. He did not know that the trick had not worked. The audience was confused. There was a terrible beat of silence before they understood what had happened. Then Frederick started the applause. The audience gave Mr. Hastings a standing ovation. Then he disappeared backstage with a strange old man shuffle she had not seen him use before. Frederick got up on the stage again. He was saying something about refreshments, something about gratitude to the women who had provided them. She was shaking with rage. How could he go on like that after the humiliation his father had endured? And it was his responsibility. How could he go on talking to the audience about games, about prizes, when the audience had witnessed his father's degradation? Why wasn't he with his father to comfort him, to cover his exposure when it had been his fault, when it was Frederick, through thick-headedness or perhaps malice, who had caused his father's failure in this garish public light? "Let me get you some supper," said Frederick, offering his mother his arm. He was nodding to other people even as he spoke to his mother. She turned to her son in fury. "Why did you allow him to do this?" "Do what?" "This performance, this failure." "He got a big kick out of it. He's a good sport." "Everyone saw him fail," said Mrs. Hastings through closed teeth. "It's all right, Mother. He thinks he did fine. It was a humiliation." He shook his head and looked at her, but with no real interest. He walked slightly ahead of her, too fast for her. She could see him searching the crowd for anyone else to talk to. He looked over his shoulder at her with the impatience of a young girl. "Shall I fix you a plate?" he asked. "You'll do nothing for me after what you've done to your father." He stopped walking and waited for her to catch up. "You know, Mother, Father is twice the person you are," he said, not looking at her. "Three times." She stood beside him. For the first time in his life, Mrs. Hastings looked at her son with something like love. For the first time, she felt the pride of their connection. She took his arm.

That was Jane Curtin reading The Magician's Wife by Mary Gordon. I'm Meg Wolitzer. Even Gordon's title is brilliant, as it's clear who the subject of our story has chosen to become. She's only Mrs. Hastings, or Mother, but never given a name of her own, and takes to role-playing with even more devotion than does her showman husband. Her role and her reverence has become who she is. The story was first published in Gordon's collection Temporary Shelter in 1987, not so long ago, and yet the outsized dedication of the magician's wife might feel a little old-fashioned by today's standards. This seems especially true when the story is laid side by side with the Amy Silverberg story earlier in the hour, with its absent spouses and conditional affection. Different stories, different times, different marriages. But if you ask me whether I think the institution is always subtly changing, I do. I'm Meg Wolitzer. Thanks for joining me for Selected Shorts. Selected Shorts is produced by Jennifer Brennan and Sarah Montague. Our team includes Matthew Love, Drew Richardson, Mary Shimkin, Vivienne Woodward, and Magdalene Robleski. The readings are recorded by Miles B. Smith. Our programs presented at the Getty Center in Los Angeles are recorded by Phil Richards. 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This program is also made possible with public funds from the New York State Council on the Arts, with the support of Governor Kathy Hochul and the New York State Legislature. Selected Shorts is produced and distributed by Symphony Space.

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5: We first heard Allison Loggins Hall on New Sounds quite a few years ago when she formed the band Flutronics with her fellow flutist Natalie Joachim. The two of them combined, yes, flute and electronics in Flutronics. And even though Allison and Natalie have both gone on to become sought-after composers, they haven't totally left behind the electronic and electroacoustic world. This piece, called Persist, was written by Allison Loggins Hull to be played with the string quartet Ethel, with some percussion sampling in this part of the piece. And it turned out that Persist wasn't a one-off. It became the seed for a whole project that Allison and the string quartet Ethel did together, and which they brought to Merkin Hall at the Kaufman Music Center as part of our 2024 New Sounds Live series. And in the next hour on New Sounds, we'll hear as much of that concert as we can cram in. I'm John Schaefer. Hope you'll stay with us. Ethel is the New York-based string quartet. We have been playing their music. They've been regulars on New Sounds Live over the past quarter century. The members include Kip Jones and Corin Lee playing the violins, Ralph Farris on viola, and Dorothy Lawson playing the cello. You'll get a chance to hear from Dorothy and from Allison Loggins Hull in a couple of minutes. But first, let's hear the opening piece on this New Sounds Live concert, Ethel and Allison performing a work by the Australian composer Sam Wu called Terraria.

0: Music by Sam Wu, called Terraria, played by Ethel and Allison Loggins Hull on stage here at Merkin Hall. Dorothy, it is not the first time that Ethel has collaborated with a flute player. You've done a beautiful record as a quartet with Robert Mirabal, the
1: right.
0: Native American flutist.
1: Yes, yes.
0: How did this project with Allison come about?
1: Well, we have known Allison for like 15 years, I think. It's been quite a while. Because actually, when she was coming up, she worked for us for a while, for like 3 years or something.
2: Yeah.
1: Yeah.
2: Mm-hmm.
1: And was a terrific assistant. She really helped us get our work done. And we are incredibly honored that we were able to call her back to really play together.
2: Aww.
0: And Allison, the project that the five of you have put together is called Persist. Mm-hmm. What's the animating idea of behind this collaboration?
2: Well, they invited me to write a piece for them first. This piece in particular, I looked towards my own family's history, and specifically my grandparents' journey in the Great Migration, migrating from Mississippi to Chicago. And this is a history that's shared by millions and millions of African Americans. And persist was the word that just like kept coming up for me and thinking about that. And I structured the piece to kind of tell that story, which I'll talk about a little bit later.
0: Yeah.
2: But we ended up expanding on the project and inviting others to write.

0: So yeah. at what point, Dorothy, did you all realize this isn't just one piece that Allison has written for us, that there is more to do here?
1: We have four iterations of a commissioning initiative where we generate a new program worth of music by raising money to, you know, engage composers and then having a kind of a submission process where we reach out and we receive suggestions, you know, proposals from different composers. It had been up until now, it had all been beginning phase, you know, emerging composers, people who were not yet very, very widely recognized, although I would say we're proud that among many of the alumni for that program are several big successes, you know, like Andy Akiho and Anna Klein and, you know, people who really, really now write regularly for big orchestras and travel internationally, and including Allison Loggins Hull, by the way. Right? Right? Yeah. Yeah. So it was something that we have called, at least among ourselves, we keep calling it our home-baked project. Mm-hmm. And in this iteration, we wanted very, very much to focus on composers of diverse and underrepresented groups. And that's kind of the nature of this particular group, yeah.
0: So Sam Wu, Australian composer from Melbourne's large East Asian community.
1: Yeah. Yeah.
0: And Allison, you know...
1: Allison predated that, though. Allison was kind of, you know, like a star we just captured when we could. Yeah, yeah.
0: All right, so tell us a little bit about Leilua Lanzalotti's piece. She's a native Hawaiian composer.
2: Yeah.
0: I would not refer to her as emerging
2: anymore. No, not at all. Yeah, especially she was a finalist for the Pulitzer.
0: Finalist for the Pulitzer Prize, yeah.
2: Yeah.
0: Yeah.
2: Yeah.
0: No, she's pretty emerged.
2: She's awesome. Fully emerged. Way floating, really.
0: Yeah.
2: No, she's great. I love this piece because I feel like it really does create the imagery of Hawaii. The way that we play, we embody like sounds of, or me especially, like winds and ukuleles and all these things that can kind of transport us there. So
0: it's called "We Began This Quilt There," and it's inspired by the story of the last queen of Hawaii, Liliuokalani, who was not just a queen but also a musician and a songwriter.
2: Yeah.
0: So Leilua Lanzalotti is evoking not just a bygone Hawaii,
2: that's right,
0: but a Hawaii that was kind of like stamped out by the U.S. because of actually commercial interests. But with all that in the background,
2: right,
0: the feeling of the piece is more what? Languor, tropical?
2: How would
0: you describe it?
2: Yeah, I would say it opens very much like that in a tropical place, and I think it kind of goes to a volcanic place, or even maybe nodding to the history that you just referenced. You'll hear it. I don't want to give away too much before.
0: Okay.
2: But, you know, we get a little bit of that, and then kind of coming back to this very relaxed and very, very like groovy place. So I think she does an amazing job of encapsulating the native sound and the history and the environment in this short little piece.
0: All right. Let's hear the piece. Once again, this is Leilua Lanzalotti. The piece is called "We Began This Quilt There."

0: The flutist Alison Loggins Hull and the string quartet known as Ethel, live on stage at Merkin Hall at the Kaufman Music Center, a New Sounds Live concert from our 2024 season. And that piece was written by the Hawaiian composer Leilahua Lanzalotti. We began this quilt there. And we'll hear more music from this collaborative project between the flutist and the string quartet. We'll speak more with cellist Dorothy Lawson and with flutist and composer Alison Loggins Hull as we continue in just a moment. I'm John Schaefer, and you're listening to New Sounds.
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0: Tomorrow night on New Sounds, music for multiple cellos, including this piece by the band Wild Up featuring cellist Seth Parker Woods doing a work by Julius Eastman. We'll also hear Ashley Bathgate playing Steve Reich's cello counterpoint for something like eight overdubbed cellos. And Ashley will also perform a work from Fiola Evans for eight overdubbed cellos. All of that and more tomorrow night at 11. 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We give each program a number to make it easy to find in our crowded audio archives. This is New Sounds number 4933. And if you're not at newsounds.org, as long as you have that program number, you won't have a problem. Just type into your browser New Sounds 4933. And you will be taken to Merkin Hall at the Kaufman Music Center and this New Sounds Live presentation of the string quartet Ethel and the flutist and composer Alison Loggins Hull. The program is called Persist, and it is built around the piece of that title. And here is the composer, Alison Loggins Hull, to tell us about it. Which came first for you, the title, the idea, or the actual writing of the notes on paper?
3: Definitely the idea. So I actually have a really funny writing process where the majority of the time is about mapping out a storyline of sorts or a shape. So a lot of my sketches don't even look like music. Like there's drawings, there's mapping, there's words, there's lines, and all kinds of things. And then once I feel really good about, I guess, the arc of what I'm trying to create, then I sit down and figure out music, tonalities, you know, texture, things like that.
0: So form before content.
3: A lot of times, yeah. It varies, but more often than not, I spend my time thinking about that. I think I write in a very visual and cinematic way. I very much like see a lot as I'm working, so this helps me a lot.
0: So were you aware with Persist, and maybe I'm sort of projecting here, but that basically you've created formally an expanded song form. You know how a song is ABA?
3: Oh, yes. Mm-hmm.
0: And yours is like an ABA and then something else and then back to A and then something else.
3: Yeah.
0: I mean, it is sort of an extension of that classic song form.
3: For sure, for sure. And I'm definitely borrowing that idea from American musical languages that are relative to the story in mind. So as I mentioned, I was really thinking about my own family and their experience in the Great Migration, and trying to imagine what it must have been like for my grandparents in their early 20s, coming from like rural Mississippi and with nothing, and finding their way to Chicago and finding their way in the big city and then starting a family and all these things. And this is, you know, this is right before the civil rights movement. My father was born in 1952, to give you an idea. So I wanted to set this theme that kind of represents this idea of a better outcome.
0: Mm-hmm. What is the function of the sampling?
3: The sampling, it provides a percussive element. And I'm using some looping in the background, which you'll hear. So it creates just like a thicker texture for us and just more for us to play with and more layers. So, yeah.
0: It is a very cool piece.
3: Thanks.
0: Allison Loggins Hall and the piece Persist, which she will now play live on stage here at Merkin Hall with the quartet Ethel.

0: Persist, a work by Allison Loggins Hull, played by Allison on flute, with the string quartet Ethel, Corin Lee and Kip Jones on violins, Ralph Farris on viola, Dorothy Lawson playing the cello, live on stage at Merkin Hall at the Kaufman Music Center, as part of a whole program that Ethel and Allison Loggins Hull have done together called Persist. We'll have time for one more piece from this concert from the California composer. Real name is Xavier Music, although music is spelled M-U-Z-I-K, and we'll get a chance to hear his piece, which has some very unusual sounds, in just a moment as we continue with New Sounds.
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0: 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Let's get back to this New Sounds live event from our 2024 season with the string quartet Ethel and Allison Loggins Hull, the flutist. And the piece we're going to wrap up with is their live performance of Pillow Talk, a work by the California composer Xavier Music.

0: Pillow Talk by the California composer Xavier Muzik, M-U-Z-I-K, and they tell me that is his real name, they being Allison Loggins Hull, the flutist, and the string quartet Ethel, part of their Persist program, so works from composers from historically underrepresented communities commissioned to write these pieces that Ethel and Allison played at this New Sounds Live concert at Merkin Hall at the Kaufman Music Center. Edward Haber and George Wellington were our engineers. Merkin Hall's engineer was MP Quo. I'm John Schaefer. Thank you for being with us for this episode of New Sounds. When this episode of New Sounds wraps up, another one begins as part of our 24/7 online stream. Just go to newsounds.org and click where it says Listen Live.
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5: Good morning. Exit polls in Germany show the far right have won a historic victory in the eastern state of Saxony-Anhalt. We're talking to its deputy leader live shortly.
4: More than 1,000 people are known to have been killed in the Nepal floods, but thousands more are still unaccounted for. The surge continues.
5: And a volcanic eruption in Indonesia causes havoc for travellers and closes 8 airports.
6: The sky is getting dark, a lot of ashes getting down, and then when it's night, you can see the lava fountain. The lava fountain is like some fireworks.
5: We'll hear a graphic description of what it's like to be just a few kilometres away if you can stay with us here on Newsday. First, the latest BBC News.
7: BBC News with Fiona MacDonald. Preliminary results in state elections in Saxony-Anhalt in Germany give the far-right AfD party an overwhelming victory over its rivals, with nearly 44% of the vote. But the party is likely to fall short of a majority in seats for it to govern alone in its East German heartland. Jessica Parker reports.
8: The Alternative for Deutschland party says it has a mandate to govern, but it doesn't appear to quite have the numbers in terms of parliamentary seats, according to preliminary results. One question now is whether the AfD could broker an informal deal with another smaller party in order to take power. Speaking from the state capital in Magdeburg, AfD lead candidate Ulrich Siegmund said his party would not compromise on its principles.
7: The President of the European Union, Ursula von der Leyen, is in Greenland on a two-day visit. She's expected to announce the details of an EU investment programme in the Danish territory. It comes amid Donald Trump's demands of US control over the island. Here's Arjan Schippers.
9: The EU chief has already said the financial package will be substantial and include investments in critical minerals, satellite communications and renewable energy. The visit is a clear show of support for the governments of Greenland and Denmark, who've had to rebuff Donald Trump's claims that the US needs the Arctic island for national security. On Monday, NATO's Arctic Shield military exercises will begin in Greenland. It will involve troops from 11 countries, but not the United States, though US fighter jets will take part in another regional security exercise.
7: Police in the US city of Miami say an Amazon cargo plane overran a runway when it landed at Miami International Airport, killing at least 5 people. 3 people are in a critical condition. Miami-Dade Fire Rescue says the Boeing 767 crossed a road, hitting several vehicles and bursting into flames. Miami's fire chief is Raed Jajela.
10: What we found was a very complex situation here. The airplane did strike a couple of vehicles that required a couple of victims that were actually trapped in the vehicles. So a complex extrication with our technical rescue team started to occur. In addition to that, we had a very complex fire engine compartments that were on fire, including a search and rescue of the pilot and co-pilot that were trapped in this aircraft.
7: Two runways have now reopened. Nepal will hold a national day of mourning on Monday, the 13th day since the mudslide which destroyed the main border crossing with China at Girong in late August, in line with a traditional period of mourning in Hindu rituals. On Sunday, rescue workers in China recovered 12 bodies in the Nepal-Tibet border region as they continued their search for the hundreds of people missing. They're using excavators, shovels and ground-penetrating radar at the site. BBC News. The Defence Secretary of the Philippines has said China could see the recent reduction in joint military exercises by the United States and South Korea as an opportunity to reassert itself in the region. Gilberto Teodoro was speaking at an annual security forum in Seoul. He said Washington had assured him in its commitments to the Philippines remained unchanged. Indonesia's main international airport and seven others will remain closed until at least 6 p.m. on Monday, local time, affecting hundreds of flights. It follows the volcanic eruption of Mount Anak Krakatau, which began late on Friday. More than 170,000 passengers have been stranded. The Volcano Monitoring Agency says the probability of further eruptions remains high. In a speech on Monday, Britain's new finance minister, John Healey, will set out his vision in the build-up to Prime Minister Andy Burnham's first budget in October. He'll unveil an investment fund worth more than $200 million to boost productivity in the north of England. Our economics editor, Faisal Islam, reports.
11: The Chancellor will give an upbeat view of the state of the UK economy ahead of next month's budget, building on a recent uptick in consumer and business confidence. John Healey will talk of a new story of the economy, not just turning a corner, but resilient, optimistic and ready to seize the opportunities of new technologies and ideas.
7: The Jamaican government will hand a petition to King Charles over slavery reparations on Monday. Jamaica's culture minister said it would pave the way for a settlement for the hundreds of years of the most horrific abuse that the African ancestors endured. The petition will ask the King, who serves as Jamaica's head of state, to refer three questions of legality of the slave trade to the Judicial Committee of the Privy Council, the highest court of appeal for the Caribbean nation. BBC News.
5: Thank you very much. Welcome to Newsday from the BBC with Anne Sawyer in Nairobi and Andrew Peach in London today.
4: Coming up, we have the latest on those elections in Germany in a moment. Also on the way, the search for survivors continue after flash flooding in Nepal.
5: The UK's largest car maker is about to announce thousands of job losses. We'll get to the bottom of what's going on with Jaguar Land Rover. And it's been a perfect start for Arsenal in the English Premier League.
4: As ever, we welcome your messages on anything that you hear on the programme. Our text number is +44 77 86 20 50 85.
5: Let's start in Germany, where a far-right party has won a state election for the first time since the Second World War, the AfD, taking the most seats in the regional parliament in Saxony-Anhalt. As expected, the AfD, the Alternative for Deutschland, will fall slightly short of a majority, though, with 44% of the vote. Let's talk live to the German Member of Parliament and Deputy Leader of the AfD, Beatrix von Storck, who's live with us on Newsday. Thank you so much for being with us. Congratulations on your win. Why do you think it happened?
12: Because people want a shift in politics. They are fed up with the direction we are walking towards. And they want something else. They do not want to have new heads. You know, it's not about a new name running the CDU, for example, and then heading towards the same direction. No, they want something different. And this is we are only short by three seats for the absolute majority of the seats. And this shows what's going on not only in this region of Germany, but it's starting off in all of the rest of Germany as well.
5: Okay, I'm going to come back to the seats in just a sec, but when you say people want something different, what is it they want that you're offering?
12: We are offering to stop mass migration. We are offering to stop adapting our country to Islam majorities. We do not want to spend our money in the world, but do not have money for our own people. We do not want to pay for Ukraine and for the war with what we don't have for our own people. There's so many, and of course, people are just tired of this leftist, wokist social politics. So there's so many different topics we are attacking or we're talking about. We gained support in all those areas. And when it comes to competencies, we are leading all the polls. So it's not only for migration politics that people think we are the most competent. It's also on economics and all the other areas.
5: And even if you end up running Saxony-Anhalt, and that is still an if at this stage, even though you've got the largest number of votes, what difference can you make to any of those things? You can't run the German economy. You can't even dictate German migration policy.
12: Yeah, this is the start. This is the beginning. We will have another election. We will have another regional elections in 2 weeks, 2 weeks more, and then there will be a huge debate about Merz, our chancellor. This is already starting off whether he can run the country any longer or not, because they realize that their numbers are breaking apart. I mean, they came out with 17%, the party of our chancellor in this region, and they are afraid of having the same result in other regions and in the end in the state election. In the federal election. So yes, of course, Saxony-Anhalt is not all of Germany, but it's the beginning.
5: Okay.
12: I mean, they wanted to get us down and to stop us from existing as a party. And now we are talking about taking over a regional government. We are only short by 3 seats. And again, if the CDU tries to run the country against the will of the people, they will lose in the next election and the next.
5: Let's talk about just running Saxony-Anhalt, because as you say, you're 3 seats short, you've got 44% of the vote, but that's not a majority. Who are you prepared to do a deal with in order to be in government in the region?
12: We offer talks to every all the other parties. That's for sure. We are Democrats, so this is what Democrats have to do. They have to talk to another and try to build a government. This is what we're doing at the very moment, and we're talking to individuals, because within the CDU party, the Chancellor Merz party, they are also very, very upset with the direction of their own party, and there might be some who are willing to change their opinion and support AfD government.
5: What's on the table for compromise, though? Because the whole nature of negotiations, you'll have to give some things up.
12: The first thing the other parties have to give up is to stop talking to us. They have to talk to us. We cannot go into compromises if they do not talk to us. This is the first step which has to be taken. And everything else is then up for debate and up for compromise. But what is to be done is to stop the firewall, tear down the firewall and start talking. This is what people want. And these were the numbers shown yesterday night as well. Even the majority of CDU party voters, they want to stop the firewall. They want to go, and they don't think it's fair the way AfD is treated. And they see that politics doesn't work. You cannot do politics in a region or a state when you have 40+% against you.
5: But you'll know that there are examples.

0: What the other countries show, France, you just mentioned, and even UK, and Italy, is that the conservative parties will disappear if they stop listening to the people. And this is what happened, and this might happen in France. Marine Le Pen is close to take over the presidency. This is about to happen in UK, and this happened already in Italy. The conservative parties who used to run their countries, they disappear completely if they stop listening to the people. And this is what we offer. We're listening to the people. And then secondly, then we go into a debate, and then we'll see what's up for compromise. That's not yet the first place is that the other parties have to stop their thinking, and they are not able to form a government themselves. If the Chancellor's party, CDU, want to stay into power in this region where they just lost the elections, they have to go into a coalition with a far left party. And they're very famous at the very moment in Germany because they're openly, basically supported by Islamists. They are chanting Yalla Yalla Intifada at their campaign races. It's an open problem. It's a known problem that they have got a
1: Okay.
0: severe problem with Islamist terrorists. And so if the CDU goes into compromise with them, they will certainly lose
1: People
0: all
1: will have heard you
0: next
1: say that. You're
0: elections.
1: talking a lot about your opponents having just won the election, but been victorious as the largest party in the election yourself. I've got one final question for you, Beatrix, and it's this. Obviously, we're on the BBC World Service. You're broadcasting people to people far beyond Germany. Some of them will be alarmed to turn on the radio today and hear that Germans have elected a far-right party for the first time since the Second World War. What can you say to reassure people listening in other countries?
0: Well, far right is what we're labeled. If you talk to the people, they vote for our program, they want our policy. And when it comes to labeling us as far right, it's because we want to stop mass migration and the Islamization of our country. This is what we do not want. And this is backed by almost the majority in this state where we just had the election. And this is supported also by the majority of the voters of the other parties. So I think one should stop labeling us and start talking with us and then change the direction politics is heading towards. And then we will see solutions.
1: I understand. Thank you so much for your time. That's Beatrix von Storck, who's the deputy leader of the AfD Alternative for Deutschland, who just topped the poll in Saxony-Anhalt, live on Newsday.
2: Let's head to Nepal now, where they are holding a national day of mourning on Monday, on the 13th day since the flash flooding and mudslides which destroyed the main border crossing with China at Giriong in late August. And this is in line with the traditional mourning period of Hindu rituals. More than 1,300 people were killed, while thousands more are still missing, with rescuers racing against time to find those unaccounted for, including dozens of workers that are feared trapped in tunnels. On Sunday, rescue workers in China recovered 12 bodies in the Nepal-Tibet border. We're now joined by Nepali Army spokesperson, Brigadier General Rajaram Basnet. Welcome to the programme. There was
3: Thank
2: a
3: you.
2: burst of good news on Friday when you found those two hydropower workers in the tunnels. And on Saturday, there were further rescues. Tell us, just give us an update of where you are in terms of the search and rescue efforts.
3: Basically, the search and rescue operation was continuously going on in those areas. Regarding that, life rescued from the tunnel, that was, in Trishuli 3A tunnel, where the Nepal Army rescue personnel were continuously conducting search and rescue ops with the technical expert since the second day of this disaster. And they first dig in almost 15 to 20 meters down to the earth, and if you see the terrain itself, it was it's a muddy and rocky terrain that's deposited by the flood, and that area was cleared

0: by using the excavators and doing some control blast, and they dig in almost 20 meters down, and they found the entry point of the tunnel. And from that tunnel entry point, the rescue team from Nepali Army, they enter inside by crawling up to 170 meters, and they successfully rescued two person from the tunnel inside, and one dead body was also recovered. And now the rescue persons are undergoing treatment in a military hospital in Kathmandu, and their condition is now stable.
1: And over the weekend, we understand there were more rescues.
0: Yeah, day before yesterday also, there was a rescue from the Upper Trishuli 1. Basically, the rescue operation, there we have expert team from the foreign also, and we conducted the rescue operation in that Upper Trishuli tunnel. There are a number of tunnels over there, and after entering 275 meters inside, the rescue team successfully rescued one Chinese nationals, and he's also undergoing treatment in Kathmandu.
1: What are the prospects for finding more survivors in your assessment?
0: The mostly the we are focusing on search and rescue in close coordination with the technical expert also. And if you see the search and rescue operations, we are intensifying this search and rescue on all the tunnels, because there are, let me mention some names, the Trishuli, Upper Trishuli 1, Chilime, Raswagadi, and Lamtang. These are the tunnels over there, and the team from Nepali Army and the expert team, they are continuously conducting search and rescue operation in those tunnels, despite the challenges due to the deposited mud inside the tunnel. And even if you see the tunnel inside, some of the tunnels are blocked from some distance inside. So now they are trying to dig a hole in those areas, because the control blast is not possible inside the tunnel. That's why they are trying to dig a hole to enter inside rescue the persons.
1: Many thanks for giving us those updates, Brigadier General Rajaram Basnet, spokesperson of the Nepali Army.
2: This is Newsday with Anne and Andrew. Paul has the sport today. As a Man City fan, we were watching yesterday thinking Arsenal look frighteningly good, don't they?
3: Yes, they are good. 3 from 3 now for Mikel Arteta's side. They came from behind to beat Chelsea 2-1 in the Premier League, making it 3 wins from 3 matches at the start of their title defence. Elsewhere, Everton and Manchester United drew 2-2. In Spain, Barcelona maintained their perfect start to the season after a 5-0 win against bottom side Valencia, while substitute Federico Gatti scored a stoppage-time goal to earn Juventus a draw against AC Milan. All of the scores can be found on the BBC Sport website. Both the defending men's and women's singles champions at the US Open tennis are through to the quarterfinals. Carlos Alcaraz continued his recovery from a wrist injury with a straight sets win over American Tommy Paul, while Aryna Sabalenka is yet to drop a set she saw off Taylor Townsend. And Italian Kimi Antonelli says his remarkable Formula One race win at his home Grand Prix is one he will remember forever.
2: Thanks, Paul. More sport later.
1: To business now, and Jaguar Land Rover is preparing for potentially thousands of job cuts in the UK. The carmaker has opened a voluntary redundancy program as it tries to recover from last year's damaging cyber attack, while also dealing with US tariffs and growing competition. Our business reporter Bizzy Adebayo joins us now. So what's behind these potential job cuts at Jaguar Land Rover?
4: Well, Anne, there isn't really one single thing we can point to here. GLR has been hit from several different directions. So if you go back to last September, there was that huge cyber attack which effectively brought production to a standstill for several weeks. At one point, not a single vehicle was coming off its production lines, and the overall cost of the attack and the disruption that followed has been estimated at around $2.6 billion. But you know, that's only part of the story. The US is a really important market for GLR, particularly for cars like the Range Rover and Defender, and it's also hard to deal. It's also had to deal with the impact of the U.S. tariffs, and then you've got the much tougher competition from Chinese car makers. All of that is putting pressure on sales and costs. So GLR is now trying to cut about $2 billion in costs over the next couple of years. It hasn't confirmed the 4,000 job losses been reported, but we understand that many of the cuts could affect management and other salaried roles.
1: Is there anything that can be done to actually protect some of those jobs?
4: That's an interesting question, Anne, because the government is basically saying, look, we're willing to help, but this isn't going to be a bailout. Jonathan Reynolds, who is Britain's business secretary, has been pretty clear about that. He's due to meet GLR bosses and the Unite Union, and what they'll be looking at is whether they can reduce the number of jobs that ultimately disappear. So, you know, could more of this be done through voluntary redundancies? Could people be retained or moved into other roles? Those are perhaps the sort of questions that could come up.
1: Many thanks, Bizzy Adebayo. And Andrew, we were speaking last week about job losses also affecting another big car maker in Europe, Volkswagen.
2: Volkswagen, yes, where many, many more jobs are under threat in Germany and elsewhere at the moment. Now, more than 170,000 passengers have been stranded in Indonesia after volcanic ash forced 8 airports to close. Hundreds of flights affected. The volcano started erupting on Friday, generating seismic activity and spectacular lava fountains. Tanjung Lesung is around 40 kilometres away. It's a tourist destination and one that still remembers the effects caused by the volcano in 2018. I've just been talking to Firdaus Mulwayan, who runs a beach club there.
5: I am now at the Lalasa beach on Tanjung Lesung area. It's been 45 kilometres from the Krakatoa areas.
2: And 40 kilometres away, what can you see or sense or smell that's different from the usual?
5: Yes, the first thing is the tremors of the Anak Krakatoa when the volcanoes get an eruption. The tremor is continuing maybe in 6 until 7 hours, and it will be continuous.
2: And what does that feel like?
5: If you're inside the rooms or any building, the door and the windows is getting like this.
2: And that's still happening now?
5: And now it's stopped from yesterday. It'll stop.
2: And what else is different from how life might normally be? So there's the aftershocks, the tremors shaking the doors and windows. Anything else that you can tell from the distance you are?
5: Yeah, and about the sky is getting dark, a lot of ashes getting down. And then when it's night, you can see the lava fountain start from here.
2: Just describe it to us, what you can see, the lava fountain.
5: Yeah, the lava fountain is up in high. It's like some fireworks, I think, like that.
2: Must be in some way spectacular. I mean, despite all the problems it's causing, what an amazing thing to be able to see.
5: Yeah, but for some people, like tourists, because I am in a tourism destination also here, they get very interested to see directly the eruption of Krakatoa. But for us in local villagers here, it will be worry, you know, because I am one of the survivors of the tsunami Selat Sunda. It passed by Anak Krakatoa at 2018.
2: And just give me a sense of how tourism has been disrupted in the last few days since the eruption.
5: Yeah, the visitors is getting down. I think they are so worried and afraid about the Krakatoa eruption. So mostly my hotel's occupancy is getting 90 and 100% in the week. But last week, I've just have 40% of occupancy.
2: And people must be worried about being able to travel around, either to fly away or to arrive on schedule.
5: Of course, because some airport is not operation because of Krakatoa Airways.
2: And have you got any sense of how quickly or slowly life will return to normal, having been through this a few times in the past?
5: Yeah, I think today, start from today, because the eruptions is stopped, I'm actually getting the normal life again. But in a couple area like a big city in Indonesia, like Jakarta and Lampung, still have the volcanic ashes from Krakatoa. Because, you know, when the Krakatoa blow up some volcanic ashes, the winds blow from south, and the area who far away from Krakatoa is affected.
2: That was Firdaus Mulwayan, who's there just a few kilometres away from the continuing volcanic activity in Indonesia. This is Newsday with Anne and Andrew, and the latest global headlines are on the way next, if you can stay with us.
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2: 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Anne Sawyer in Nairobi and Andrew Peach in London this morning.
1: The United Nations General Assembly has approved a new map of the world, seeking to replace the Makta version from the 16th century, which is the one that reflects, with one that reflects the true size of Africa.
2: And people have died in the US after a flight overran the runway at Miami International Airport. We'll have the latest on that for you. 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
8: BBC News with Fiona MacDonald. Preliminary results in state elections in Saxony-Anhalt in Germany gives the far-right AfD party an overwhelming victory over its rivals, with nearly 44% of the vote. But it's likely to fall short of a majority in seats, allowing it to govern alone. The President of the European Commission, Ursula von der Leyen, is visiting Greenland in a show of support for the government of Greenland and Denmark. Her visit comes in the face of President Trump's hints of annexation of the strategic island. Police in the US city of Miami say an American cargo plane overran a runway when it landed at Miami International Airport, killing at least five people. Three people are critical. Nepal will hold a national day of mourning today, the 13th day since the mudslide which destroyed the main border crossing with China at Gyeong in late August. North Korea's leader Kim Jong-un has said his country's navy should become a nuclear-armed force. He was speaking at the commissioning of the Kangkon, a 5,000-ton class destroyer warship that partially capsized when first launched in May last year. The Philippines' defence secretary has said China could see the recent reduction in joint military exercises by the United States and South Korea as an opportunity to reassert itself in the region. Gilberto Teodoro was speaking at an annual security forum in Seoul. Indonesia's main international airport will remain closed until at least 6 p.m. on Monday local time, affecting hundreds of flights. It follows the volcanic eruption of Mount Anak Krakatau. And the Jamaican government will hand a petition to King Charles over slavery reparations. Jamaica's culture minister said it could pave the way for a settlement for the horrific abuse endured by African ancestors. BBC News.
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2: Among the stories on the way, a number of people have died in the US after an Amazon cargo flight overran the runway in Miami.
1: And why some parents in Nigeria are scared to send their children to school.
2: 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Plus 44 77 86 20 50 85 is our number.
1: Now, from now on, the United Nations and possibly others will be using a new version of the world map. Until Friday, like many others, they used the version devised in the 16th century by the cartographer Gedassas Mercator. This has long been criticized for making Africa appear much smaller than its actual size. Following a General Assembly vote on Friday, the newly approved version will be called the Equal Earth Projection, and it will be used by a number of countries that have already said that they are going to be revising their curricula, their education books, and using them in official documentation. Now, the campaign to correct the map was led by the West African state of Togo. So why did this happen? A question I put through the Togolese Foreign Minister, Robert Dirce.
9: I think it's very important for Africa because let me ask you one question. Between you and I, when we look at a world map, are we really looking at the world as is it? I'm not sure. That's why I think this decision, this resolution is very important for us. As the UN member states, all African countries and all the 164 countries who voted, it's clear now we have a response to the representation matters. We have a response also around the African role in the world.
1: So this is about perception?
9: Yes, perception is one thing, but is very important also in terms of education. All our geography books, so it's a big challenge, it's one of the challenges we have to change also. We have also economic matters. We have to talk and discuss with a private sector. We have a Google map, we have a GPS, a lot of things with a private sector. How we can deal with them, how we can push them to change the map on the digital platform. That's why I say we have a lot of challenges with us.
1: The African Union says that correcting the map has the potential to reshape education, policy, media, and global diplomacy. How so?
9: Yes, in terms of global diplomacy, I was telling you the role what African Union and African continent is playing. We need to review that role. Look at the position what we have in the UN Security Council. We are asking for 2 seats with a veto in UN Security Council. We started that discussion more than 3 decades. We are still waiting for. So in international diplomacy, in international policy is very important. And we say we have to continue to talk with all our partners in the world. But to talk with them, we need also the mutual respect. We need our partners to put in the table the dignity of the African people and Africa and Afro-descendant also. It's very important with the challenge that you have now.
1: What did you make of the opposition from the United States? It was the only country that voted against this resolution.
9: To be sincere with you, I don't know why. We discussed with the US people, with everyone. Our message is clear. We say we are not here to ask a privilege for Africa. We are asking for a fairer representation of a geopolitical reality. So we are not asking to alter borders. We are not against someone. We are not against any nation. But the U.S. decided to vote. But I'm happy also to know their only country vote against that resolution. But it's clear for us, we are not against the U.S. or against any nation in the world. We are working for more justice in the world.
1: And a number of countries have expressed that they are going to start adopting it. What about Togo? What are the plans for Togo?
9: be sure we would like to be the first African country to start it. So I'm sure by the end of the next year, we will start to change everything in our books at school and education sector.
1: Togo's Foreign Minister there, Robert Dursey, speaking to me earlier. And Andrew, you can imagine, since this vote passed, the social media here on the continent has been awash with representations showing the before and after and everybody marvelling at how big Africa is. Have you seen some of those infographics?
2: I mean, the whole thing is mad, isn't it? That we're still using what we know to be distorted imagery from centuries ago, which suggests that Greenland is the same size as the whole of Africa, when Greenland's actually the same size as the DRC. It's bonkers. Give me a sense of the sort of emotional impact it has of looking at a map of Africa and seeing it so underrepresented.
1: Well, there's been a lot of, wow, we didn't know this. But then it's followed by, but does it change anything? It doesn't change the economy. It doesn't change the problems that we are dealing with, corruption. And really, that has been front and center of the discussions here. Yeah. And, you know, just the realization that it wasn't intentional. The marketer projection was developed for navigation in the seas, and it's still being used. I spoke, part of what the foreign minister said to me was that it will still continue to be used for navigation, but then for projection, they will be using the equal earth projection that shows every country to scale. So you get a sense of scale, you know, with the marketer projection, the countries to the northern hemisphere become much larger. You gave the example of Greenland. The other one is Russia, which looks so large, but actually you can fit it twice into the African continent and you still have more space in Africa.
2: I just wonder whether that sort of, we say it doesn't change any of the problems or doesn't help the economy. I wonder whether in some intangible way, perceptions of Africa do, you know, perceptions from business people elsewhere in the world or whatever, it might have some kind of helpful impact on economic matters and whatever over time. It just doesn't change anything instantly.
1: Indeed. It's really about perception, as you say, when it comes to policy, when it comes to planning, when it comes to, you know, thinking about what is it really that you are budgeting for. Yes, so that it does perhaps impact that.
2: Yeah. If you want to have your say, we'd love to hear from you on this. How much difference does it make? Plus 44 77 86 20 50 85. Nigeria has one of the highest number of out-of-school children in the world. The UN says about 19 million who should be in school are not in school. One of the reasons is the threat of school abductions, which means some parents are scared to send their children to school. Yemsi Adegoke has been to northwest Nigeria to meet young people who've overcome the odds after an armed bandit attack there.
10: So we've just arrived at the school and the senior girls are out in the courtyard. They're all wearing bright green uniforms and it's raining a little bit, but they're just carrying on regardless.
11: One of the pupils singing and dancing here ahead of the end of school is Hanatu. Like many teenage girls here in Gusau in northwest Nigeria, she's nervous about her exam results. The BBC has followed Hanatu's story closely ever since a shocking, life-changing incident.
12: I remember it often. It makes me feel sad and I cry.
13: Reports say a large number of schoolgirls have been abducted after gunmen stormed a government school and kidnapped them from their dormitories.
11: This part of Nigeria has been plagued by motorbike-riding gangs of bandits who abduct people for ransom. In Zamfara State, almost 500,000 children are out of school, partly driven by fears over abductions. After the attack, Hanatu spoke to BBC Africa Eye.
12: We heard gunshots, people crying for help and shouting, "Here come the bandits, About five of us ran and locked ourselves in the toilet. There were about 350 students in the school, but only 32 of us escaped.
11: Umu was another pupil at the school and was one of those abducted. She now studies early childhood education at a nearby university, but she was deeply affected by the incident.
14: I heard a man's voice shouting, "Come out or I'll kill you." I was thinking that they would kill us.
11: Nearly 300 girls were taken. They were eventually freed, but it's disputed as to whether a ransom was paid for their release. But the girls' school remained closed, threatening their futures. Nigeria already has one of the highest rates of out-of-school children in the world. Missing out on education can have devastating consequences, especially for girls. Here's Tovia Moy from the Ilimi Children's Fund.
15: When you're not educated, you don't have a choice, you don't have a say in how your life, the course of your life. For example, if they say, oh, you need to get married, at that point, you don't even understand what marriage entails.
11: After the BBC filmed with Hanatu and Umu, donors reached out via the Ilimi Children's Fund. They offered to help some of the girls affected. This allowed them to attend a secure school in the state capital. Both Hanatu and Umu now dream of careers where they can help others.
12: I want to be a doctor so I can help the community and my relatives and the people that have supported me.
14: I want to be educated so I can help people in the way I have been helped. I want God to grant me the ability to help people like my mom and other people in need.
11: The attack on their old school changed their lives, but Hanatu and Umu are determined that it will not define them.
2: Yemisi Adegoke in northwest Nigeria.
1: You're listening to Newsday from the BBC. Andrew Peach is in London. I'm in Nairobi. My name is Anne Soy. And here is a reminder of our main headlines this hour. Exit polls in Germany indicate that the far right have won a historic victory in the eastern state of Saxony-Anhalt. And the European Commission President Ursula von der Leyen is visiting Greenland in a show of support following President Trump's hints that he wants to annex the strategic island.
2: The Premier League season well underway. Paul Scott's here with the sport.
3: Thank you very much. Good morning. Arsenal boss Mikel Arteta says his side put in an incredible performance as they came from behind to beat Chelsea 2-1 at the Emirates Stadium. Morgan Rodgers put the visitors ahead after just 2 minutes before goals from Kai Havertz, and Martin Odegaard secured the win. It's now 3 wins from 3 matches for Arteta's reigning Premier League champions.
16: It was a fascinating game of football. I really enjoyed it. I enjoyed it from the start to the end. It was tough to concede in the manner that we've done very early in the game. But the way that we reacted, you know, the way we competed, the way we play, attacked, the dynamism, the intent, the aggression with the ball, the atmosphere that we created, really enjoyed. It was an incredible performance to be part of.
3: So delight for Arteta, but disappointment for his fellow Spaniard, Chelsea boss Xabi Alonso.
17: We could have done better not to concede that second goal. But after that, we show spirit to try to come back. We have fought till the end. The spirit of the team was good. The commitment and the attitude from the players was good. And this is about details. It was going to be an intense game, but it hurts. But calm, and we continue.
3: Elsewhere, former Arsenal defender Ainsley Maitland-Niles scored a fantastic stoppage-time equaliser on his Everton debut as they salvaged a 2-2 draw at home to Manchester United. Barcelona maintained their perfect start to the season with a rampant 5-0 win against bottom-placed Valencia in La Liga. The match saw debuts for former Premier League players Harvey Elliott and Gabriel Jesus, who both appeared as second-half substitutes. It was Rodri's first start for Barcelona since his £65 million move from Manchester City. Substitute Federico Gatti scored a stoppage-time goal to earn Juventus a draw against AC Milan and extend their unbeaten start to the Serie A season. Meanwhile, the defending men's singles champion is through to the quarterfinals of the US Open tennis in New York.
18: Off the tee he goes, netted by Tommy Fall. Carlos Alcaraz with another straight sets victory on his return from 4 months out injured into the last eight. 13th now of the last 14 Grand Slam tournaments he has played. A fifth quarterfinal appearance at the US Open. And the question I think we're going to have to start asking is, who is going to beat this man?
3: Well, Alcaraz faces another American next in Ben Shelton after the Spaniard secured a straight sets win over Tommy Paul.
19: I just put so much pressure on the return games, which, you know, for me, it helps a lot to play relaxed, to play calm, to think clearly. So I just really, really happy with their performance today.
3: Well, the defending women's singles champion, Aryna Sabalenka, is also through to the last eight. She's yet to drop a set after seeing off American Taylor Townsend 6-4, 6-3.
20: I love matches like that because it was really challenging, and going through tough challenges and overcoming those challenges, it definitely gives you strength and really strong belief that you can do it. So this kind of matches is really, really, really like a boost of confidence.
3: Kimi Antonelli secured a breathtaking victory in an incident-packed Italian Grand Prix despite starting from 19th place on the grid. The Mercedes driver caught and passed his teammate George Russell, who started second, with three laps to go to extend his championship lead to 66 points. Antonelli's performance is the second furthest back a driver has ever come from to win a Grand Prix, after John Watson's victory from 22nd on the grid in 1983.
21: Unbelievable. I'm so happy, and I could have never imagined to be here today, but, we managed to pull it off, and I'm really, really happy.
3: And Paul Casey was beaten by South Africa's defending champion Tristan Lawrence on the fourth playoff hole at the European Masters in Switzerland.
1: Many thanks for the sport. Now, police in the U.S. city of Miami has said that at least five people were killed when an Amazon Prime Air cargo flight overran a runway while landing at Miami International Airport. Miami-Dade Fire Rescue says that the plane crossed a road, hitting several vehicles and bursting into flames before coming to rest in a field, as Miami's Chief Fire Chief Reid Jadala explains.
22: What we found was a very complex situation here. The airplane did strike a couple of vehicles that required a couple of victims that were actually trapped in the vehicles. So a complex extrication with our technical rescue teams started to occur. In addition to that, we had a very complex fire engine compartments that were on fire, including a search and rescue of the pilot and co-pilot that were trapped in this aircraft.
1: Now, the airport is close to downtown Miami and is one of the busiest in the country. I spoke earlier to Rafael Rojas Abuchaibe, a journalist at BBC Mundo in Miami, who's been following the story from the airport.
23: The information that we have is that an airplane, Boeing 767, belonging to Amazon, skid off the runway and hit oncoming traffic in a busy street in Miami. The thing is that part of the runway is very close to Northwest 67th Avenue. And from what we know is that several people have died and several people have very serious injuries.
1: What do we know about the condition of those who are injured?
23: There's very little information known as of now. What we do know is that the recovery efforts were very difficult. The mayor of the county, Daniela Levincava, mentioned that at least 60 units had been deployed to help with the rescue efforts because a lot of the people had been trapped in the cars that collided with the plane. So they needed to use special tools. And at some point, there was a fuel leak, which there was the risk of a new fire. So it was a very complicated rescue mission.
1: Tell us more about the plane involved.
23: So it's a big cargo plane. It's a Boeing 767. There have been some videos of online of the plane gliding into the runway. It seems to be coming down with a lot of speed. A couple of experts that I've talked to said that it's odd that the plane did not do a runaround because it was clear that the plane was coming in too fast by looking at the videos. But again, that is something that will probably come up in the investigations. Secretary of Transportation Sean Duffy has already said that they will be taking care of the investigation.
1: And what has this incident, how has it affected operations at the airport?
23: It's been complicated. I am right now at the airport. I've been talking to people and they've been telling me that some of them know that their flights have been delayed and some of them, they have been told that they were canceled. So a lot of people don't know what they're going to do for tonight. I spoke to one person who said that they were on their way to San Francisco, and because their flight had been canceled, they were going to have to take the next one on Tuesday. So that they needed to have two extra nights in Miami, especially in very complicated, especially in Labor Day weekend one.
1: How busy usually is this airport?
23: Miami is probably one of the busiest in the area if you take into account that it connects, it's a main hub for Latin America and the United States. And it also has very important connections to Europe and to Asia.
1: Rafael Rojas Abuchaibe there from BBC Mundo. And shortly after the incident, Amazon issued a statement saying that it is working closely with the authorities and will cooperate fully with any investigation. They also offered condolence to the victims.
2: Now, farming across Africa is a hot topic. We've talked a lot about climate change, lack of investment, the issues those things are causing. I know there are milk supply issues in Kenya, lack of arable land there. Smallholders across the sub-Saharan are worried about nothing being done about climate change, the impact that could have. And these issues have been front and centre at discussions like the one in Nairobi with the Alliance for a Green Revolution in Africa and the Africa Food Systems Forum in Kigali. We're off to Kigali in Rwanda now to talk to Kingsley Mahulu, President of the Institute for Governance and Economic Transformation. Kingsley, thank you very much indeed for being with us. Can you spell out some of the challenges there are in agriculture across Africa at the moment for us?
0: Well, I think agriculture in Africa has some very important challenges, and the most important of them is a governance challenge. And that is that Africa provides so much, about 20% of GDP average across African countries. And yet African countries have not been able to fashion out a path to prosperity through agriculture. For that to happen, I think they need to do four things. First of all, they need to focus on high yield seeds on less acreage. So it's about intensification, not about extensification, you know. So that's the first thing they need to do. They need to focus on increased and improved investment in value chains. They need to improve capabilities for interconnected challenges in agriculture and administer agriculture as an agri-food systems cluster, not just isolated ministries of agri. And then the fourth thing, which I think is a huge strategic agenda, is that a lot of young people are leaving agriculture, you know. So we need to build up an agriculture-targeted skilled workforce and reverse the exit from agriculture by young people. This is very important because there is a projection that Africa will make up about 40% of the world's workforce by 2050. If that is the case, that's, you know, hundreds of millions of young Africans in the workforce. We should be focused now on skilling them come back into agriculture and create wealth for the continent.
2: And who needs to take responsibility for some of these issues? I mean, just to use the first of your examples, I absolutely hear what you say about the need for intensification in farming, but whose job is it to make that happen?
0: First of all, we make the mistake of thinking that the private sector will solve everything. It's the job of governments and public policy to create the enabling environment for public, for private sector, role in agriculture. So, for example, governments need to have a very, very aggressive policy on high yield seeds. Not about expanding the amount of land that is farmed, but about improving the yield on the much that already is farmed. I think that's a very important thing, and it's a primarily, you know, government and public policy responsibility.
2: And what about the climate change challenges, which so often come up when we talk about farming on the program?
0: Yes, the climate change challenges are real. And, you know, I think adaptation measures can be taken by governments and by private sector as well in terms of investment in those measures, whatever they are determined to be. So, yes, climate change is real. But I would go back to the first fundamental challenges. If you look, for example, in Africa, less than 10% of rural land area in the continent that is farmed by smallholder farmers have titles. That is a fundamental problem, and that is a problem of public policy and governance.
2: Kingsley, I've got to stop there, but thank you very much indeed for being with us. I really appreciate your time. That's Kingsley Mahulu, who's live with us from Kigali. And Anne, this is something that listeners to the programme will know that you've got a lot of experience of, having grown up on a farm yourself. So what do you make of some of what we've been hearing from Kingsley about the need for more intense farming to be encouraged, that kind of thing?
1: Well, I think it really is accurate on paper. But however, on the ground, you're talking about subsistence farmers who've inherited the farming, who have their own ways of doing things, who have their own ways of inheriting land. And just the question about subsistence farming, can it be competitive in a world where we have large-scale agriculture subsidized heavily by their governments elsewhere, and then exporting grain such as wheat into Africa? Can subsistence farmers in Africa survive?
2: Yeah.
1: That's a big question.
2: You should be running it. That's basically what I'm taking away from this conversation is Anne Stoy should be in charge of agriculture across the continent.
1: Oh,
2: and then,
1: dear.
2: Then things will be much better. Thank you very much indeed for now. Thanks for listening to Newsday this morning. More on the way. It's Andrew Peach and Anne Stoy live on the BBC World Service.
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5: You're listening to WNYC. So glad you're with us. For your Labor Day holiday today, we're expecting plenty of sunshine with a high around 80 degrees. Tonight should be partly cloudy with a low in the low 60s. And for Tuesday, we'll have more sun with a high around 82 degrees.
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2: Good morning. In Germany, the AfD have come first in elections in Saxony-Anhalt, the biggest result for a far-right party since the Second World War.
1: Nepal will hold a national day of mourning today, the 13th day since the flash flood which killed more than 1,000 people and many are still missing. We hear about the rescue efforts to find those still unaccounted for.
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8: BBC News with Fiona MacDonald. Preliminary results in state elections in Saxony-Anhalt in Germany gives the far-right AfD party an overwhelming victory over its rivals, with nearly 44% of the vote. But the party is likely to fall short of a majority in seats for it to govern alone in its East German heartland. Its lead candidate, Ulrich Siegmund, said that the AfD had made history. Beatrix von Storch, German MP and deputy leader of the AfD, told the BBC why they won.
24: People want a shift in politics. They are fed up with the direction we are walking towards, and they want something else. It's not about a new name running the CDU, for example, and then heading towards the same direction. No, they want something different. And we are only short by 3 seats for the absolute majority of the seats. And this shows what's going on, not only in this region of Germany, but it's starting off in all of the rest of Germany as well.
8: The President of the European Commission, Ursula von der Leyen, is in Greenland on a 2-day visit. She's expected to announce the details of an EU investment programme in the Danish territory. It comes amid Donald Trump's demands of US control over the island. Ariane Schippers reports.
9: The EU chief has already said the financial package will be substantial and include investments in critical minerals, satellite communications and renewable energy. The visit is a clear show of support for the governments of Greenland and Denmark, who've had to rebuff Donald Trump's claims that the US needs the Arctic island for national security. Ms. von der Leyen's visit reflects the growing importance of the Arctic for the world's major powers as the melting ice opens up new shipping routes.
8: Police in the US city of Miami say an Amazon cargo plane overran a runway when it landed at Miami International Airport, killing at least five people. Three people are in a critical condition. Miami-Dade Fire Rescue says the Boeing 767 crossed a road, hitting several vehicles and bursting into flames. Two runways have since reopened, but travellers have been warned of significant delays and potential cancellations. Anna Aslam has details of the crash.
10: This cargo plane took off from San Juan in Puerto Rico. It was coming in to land at Miami International when it overran the runway. Flight data shows it was going about 200 kilometers per hour. When it hit the runway, it kept going, then just went off the runway completely. It crossed a large road, hitting several vehicles there, and then burst into flames before grinding to a halt in what it's called the field, but really just a grassy area sort of in between that road and a parking lot. Videos and pictures online show the tilted plane, so you've got the damaged nose on the ground, tail high up in the air with the Amazon logo visible, and then large plumes of smoke just coming off of it.
8: World news from the BBC. North Korea's leader Kim Jong-un has said his country's navy should become a nuclear-armed force. He was speaking at the commissioning of the Kangkong, a 5,000-ton class destroyer warship that partially capsized when first launched in May last year. Japan, South Korea and the US are holding military manoeuvres in international waters east of South Korea this week as part of regular exercises designed to deter Pyongyang's missile and nuclear threats. Indonesia's main international airport and seven others will remain closed until at least 6 p.m. on Monday local time. It follows Monday's volcanic eruption of Mount Anak Krakatau. More than 170,000 passengers have been stranded. Lisa Tambunan has the latest from Jakarta.
12: One of the biggest impacts is currently not the eruption itself, but the volcanic ash it has brought to surrounding areas. But the impact has travelled to surrounding regions and even closing Indonesia's main airport, which serves the hub in Jakarta, and affecting over 1,500 flights as of figures from last night. The international airport is still closed this morning, so these figures could go up.
8: Later today, Britain's new finance minister, John Healey, will set out his economic vision in the build-up to his first budget in October. He'll unveil an investment fund worth more than $200 million to boost productivity in the north of England. He's hoping public investment will attract private capital, though there are concerns that could be affected by government borrowing costs and inflation caused by the Iran war. The Jamaican government will hand a petition to King Charles over slavery reparations on Monday. Jamaica's culture minister said it could pave the way for a settlement for the hundreds of years of abuse that the African ancestors endured.
1: Thank you for those updates. Hello and welcome to Newsday on the BBC World Service. We're live in London with Andrew Peach and here in Nairobi with me and Soy. Coming up, we've got stories for you from Germany, Nepal, and a BBC investigation on the September 11th attack in America 25 years ago.
2: We're also going to hear about the disruption being caused to tourism after a volcanic eruption in Indonesia. Now, if you want to get involved, please join the chat by texting +44 77 86 20 50 85.
1: We begin this hour in Germany, where the far-right party has won a state election for the first time since the Second World War. The far-right AfD party has taken most seats in the regional parliament of the eastern state of Saxony-Anhalt. Preliminary results in the state elections gives them an overwhelming victory over its rivals with nearly 44% of the vote. Ulrich Siegmund is the AfD leader in the state and had this reaction to his party's success in that state.
13: We have achieved exactly what we wanted. We have written history.
11: people gave a clear political signal in this state. We need a fundamentally different political approach, putting our own interests, our own country first.
1: The anti-migration AfD stands for Alternative for Germany. It has not only dominated the election campaign, it emerged as the dominant force in the results, and its supporters believe that they are on the march. Now, we can speak now to Dr. Henning Hoff, who is the German of the German Council of Foreign Relations, who joins us from Berlin. Welcome to the program. Let's start with your reaction to these preliminary results.
13: Well, of course, it is a shock, I think, but I think we have to take into account two facts about Saxony-Anhalt, the federal state where these elections took place. It is one of the smallest, with about just 2 million inhabitants, and it's one of the oldest, demographically suffering from people moving away. This is sort of puts it into perspective. It's not representative of the whole of Germany with 84 million people. But of course, it has sent shockwaves across the political landscape. And there, of course, are talks about the future of the German landscape, if you want. And Chancellor Merz certainly is under huge pressure now because his CDU, the Christian Democrats, have lost particularly badly. And most of those voters from the CDU, from Merz's party, have moved to the AfD, and now it's up to him to respond.
1: And how did they get here? What worked for them?
13: Well, I think at the core of it really is the inability of the current government to come up with a convincing a future model of Germany. We have seen years of flatlining economic development. And the old model, which Germany's success was based on until very recently, is no longer working. So, but Merz is a figure from the past. He's hugely unpopular, and he is really struggling with his coalition government, which combines the CDU with the Social Democrats, to come up with something which is really convincing and coherent.
1: Could that therefore hand AfD the momentum to, you know, continue to extend to other regions as well? We spoke earlier in this program to the deputy leader of the party, and she was optimistic that they can do that and ultimately pose a challenge to the chancellor.
13: Well, we have to see. We have two more regional elections coming up in 2 weeks' time in Berlin and in the northeast in Mecklenburg, Western Pomerania, where the AfD is, according to polls, sort of in good positions, but not as such an overwhelming position as we've seen in Saxony-Anhalt. I think that will sort of lower somewhat this dynamic, which the AfD clearly now is talking up. But what is true is that for the last couple of months, the AfD has become the biggest party in Germany, according to polls, which is across the nation, but still far from an outright majority.
1: So that ambition is potentially realistic then. And what do you make of the reaction?
13: I wouldn't go that far. I'm sorry to interrupt you there. I think there, right. there is no kind of way where the AfD will conquer the whole of Germany within a month or even years.
1: And what do you make of the international reaction? We have seen a post from President Trump as well as from an official of the Russian government.
13: Yes, this is really worrying because the AfD stands for a completely different foreign policy. They want to have good relations with Vladimir Putin's Russia. They push the Russian propaganda line of sort of the at the core of Germany's economic woes really is the not reliance on Russian gas anymore, and also sort of making the point of all the money is going to Ukraine and not to Germany. These are messages the Russians have been pushing from the very beginning of the war, and in Saxony-Anhalt, which you have to remember, was a state behind the Iron Curtain during the Cold War and under Russian-Soviet occupation, basically. These messages resonate much more strongly than they do in the west of the country.
1: And briefly, they have fallen short of the majority. Who do you think they could work with if they were to form government there?
13: There are various scenarios. They need three more votes in the parliament. There's the BSW, which is a interesting or strange combination of socialists and nationalist policies, they could sort of be convinced to help them to a majority in Saxony-Anhalt. There is another possibility that members from the CDU defect and maybe give the AfD a majority that way. We'll have to see what happens. It's not a clear-cut victory. It's not an absolute majority of seats, the AfD. But it is true to say that they're very close to power in a federal state. And that, of course, is a new situation for post-war Germany.
1: Many thanks for speaking to us, Dr. Henning Hoff, of the German Council on Foreign Relations, speaking to us from Berlin.

0: evidence against him was uncovered by British police and shared with the FBI. Here's Jane McMullen.
1: It's a day that I would like to only think of my husband. And we can't do that if the truth remains buried.
2: Terry Strada's husband, Tom, with whom she had three children, was working in New York's World Trade Center when the attacks happened.
1: I had a newborn in my arms. He was 4 days old. Tom went down the stairs, turned around, said, "I'll be home by two. I love you."
2: Tom was one of nearly 3,000 people who were killed that day.
3: The plane has crashed into the World Trade Center.
4: The passenger plane crashing into the South Tower.
2: Within days of the attacks, in which four planes were crashed, investigators had identified the 19 Al-Qaeda hijackers. Two of them, Nawaf al-Hazmi and Khaled al-Midar, had lived for months in San Diego. The FBI quickly discovered that they had received help from a Saudi man called Omar al-Bayoumi.
5: We needed to know everything about them.
2: Danny Gonzalez was an FBI special agent.
5: You focus on who helped them, who assisted them. It was a network. But when you see who's the principal of this network, is Omar al-Bayoumi.
2: Bayoumi helped the two men secure an apartment, co-signing their lease. But before 9/11, he moved to the UK. And 11 days after the attacks, British police arrested him in Birmingham. They took him to London, where he was questioned for 7 days.
6: This interview is being audio and video recorded.
2: At first, Bayoumi denied knowing the hijackers.
7: I don't have any link with any hijacker.
2: But investigators already knew he had guaranteed two of the hijackers rent.
7: Honest man, and I respect your life.
2: Eventually, he admitted to helping them after what he said was a chance meeting in Los Angeles. Bayoumi claimed to be a student who had no links to extremists. But Panorama has obtained Bayoumi's personal videos, never broadcast before, of Anwar al-Awlaki, who would go on to lead al-Qaeda in the Arabian Peninsula. When questioned in 2021, Bayoumi denied knowing Awlaki, but the videos show them paintballing and also embracing at a meeting.
8: Get ready to shoot.
2: After 9/11, the FBI uncovered evidence and information suggesting Bayoumi might have been working on behalf of Saudi interests. Rick Lambert oversaw the FBI investigation in San Diego.
9: It was a general consensus of people in the San Diego Muslim community that Bayoumi was an operative of the Saudi intelligence service.
10: He was a spy.
9: He was a spy.
2: Bayoumi has always denied being a spy. British police also seized evidence from his Birmingham home, including a video he filmed around the Capitol building 2 years before the attacks, at the time Al-Qaeda was deciding which targets to hit.
11: Capitol Hill. Time is 6 p.m.
2: Bayoumi later claimed it was tourism, but in it, he talked about a plan. The police also seized a handwritten diagram of a plane with descent calculations.
12: The plane diagram is a handwritten...
2: Here's Jody Westbrook Flowers, a lawyer representing the families of 9/11 victims in a lawsuit against the Kingdom of Saudi Arabia.
12: It's the mathematical calculation of the crash. When we figured out what it was, we knew that it was the smoking gun that we'd been looking for.
13: I would have agreed to work...
2: Jeff Breinholt was an official at the Department of Justice.
13: The flight designs and calculations is the worst, that's the most inconvenient evidence for him, in my opinion. We've convicted people for less.
2: When they found the diagram, the Met marked it up as top priority and handed it to the FBI. But neither the FBI nor the Met told the detectives interviewing Bayoumi about it. He wasn't asked about the diagram while he was in custody. It's not clear why. FBI documents show it was decided there was insufficient evidence to extradite Bayoumi to the United States. He was released and returned to Saudi Arabia, where he remains.
1: September 11th, when it comes around every year.
2: As they mark the 25th anniversary of the attacks, the families hope they can take their case against Saudi Arabia to a trial and get all the answers to what happened. The FBI declined to comment, while the US Department of Justice says it's unable to comment on matters and decisions from 25 years ago involving staff who no longer work there. The Metropolitan Police says it can't comment because of the ongoing legal case. Panorama attempted to reach Omar

0: al-Bayoumi through the Ministry of Foreign Affairs and Ministry of Islamic Affairs. Neither he nor the Saudi government responded to our request for comment. He has previously denied knowing that Hazmi and Mihdhar would go on to be hijackers, said the plane diagram was just an equation, and denied any involvement in the 9/11 attacks.
1: Jane McMullen reporting. 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Just search for that, 9/11 The Saudi Connection, wherever you get your podcasts.
2: You're listening to Newsday from the BBC with me, Ansoi Nairobi. Andrew Peach is in London. And here are our headlines this hour. Exit polls in Germany indicate that the far right have won a historic victory in the eastern state of Saxony-Anhalt. And the European Union, or rather the European Commission President Ursula von der Leyen, is visiting Greenland in a show of support after President Trump's hints that he wants to annex the strategic island. And a number of people have died in the United States after an Amazon Prime Air cargo flight overran a runway while landing at Miami International Airport.
1: Paul's here with the sport, looking at the Premier League table this morning. Manchester City on top just by one goal, with Arsenal now close behind after a very impressive display yesterday.
3: Yeah, it just feels like it's going to be the same two teams again, right? Arsenal and Manchester City, the only two teams with 100% records.
1: They just have to finish the other way around this season.
3: I'm not sure Arsenal fans will disagree with you, but they'll be in a good mood this morning, Arsenal fans, because their side came from behind to beat Chelsea 2-1 in the Premier League. Chelsea took a very early lead at the Emirates Stadium, but goals from Martin Ødegaard and Kai Havertz secured a victory. It's 3 wins from 3 matches to kick off their title defence now for the Gunners. Elsewhere, Everton and Manchester United drew 2-2. Ainsley Maitland-Niles scored an equaliser for Everton in stoppage time from 35 yards on his debut. In Spain, Barcelona, well, they've maintained their perfect start to the season as well. It's 4 wins from 4 for Hansi Flick's side. That after a 5-0 win at bottom side Valencia. While substitute Federico Gatti scored a stoppage time goal to earn Juventus a draw against AC Milan and extend their unbeaten start to the Serie A season. All of those scores and all the others can be found on the BBC Sport website, of course. Both the defending men's and women's singles champions at the US Open tennis are through to the quarterfinals, and both made light work of their fourth round matches as well. Carlos Alcaraz continues his recovery from a wrist injury with a straight sets win over American Tommy Paul. This is just his fourth match back after 4 months out injured. While Aryna Sabalenka is yet to drop a set, the world number one saw off American Taylor Townsend 6-4, 6-3. And Italian Kimi Antonelli says his remarkable Formula One race win at his home Grand Prix is one he will remember forever. That's not surprising. The Mercedes driver started from 19th on the grid, but came through to become the first home race winner in 60 years. And in doing so, he extends his lead at the top of the Drivers' Championship to 66 points.
1: Thank you very much, Paul. Now, Bisi Adebayo has our business news today. And let's look at the impact of this volcanic eruption, Bisi, over the weekend in Indonesia, which is causing havoc with tourism and aviation in Indonesia.
4: Absolutely, Andrew. And it's pretty significant because 8 airports are being affected, including Soekarno-Hatta in Jakarta, which is Indonesia's main international airport. Around 170,000 passengers have been stranded and more than 1,500 flights have been delayed. And, you know, Andrew, this isn't just domestic travel. We're talking flights to and from Singapore, which have been particularly badly hit. But we're also seeing disruption on routes to places like Doha, Sydney and Kuala Lumpur. And the big problem here, of course, is the volcanic ash, which has been spreading across the region. And you know, that can be extremely dangerous for aircraft engines. So authorities are being very cautious. They're carrying out regular tests to see whether the ash is clearing. And at the moment, the airports are expected to remain closed until at least 6 o'clock on Monday evening local time.
1: I mean, obviously, the immediate concern is for travellers who are stuck, you know, 170,000 people trying to fly in and out of Indonesia, all of that. But over a much longer period of time, the impact on tourism is immense. You know, people in the surrounding area of this volcano are still recovering. Their businesses are still recovering from what happened in 2018.
4: Absolutely. And, you know, the thing is, even if this airport's reopened today, that would just be the first step, because once authorities decide the airspace is safe, the aircraft that have been exposed to the ash may need to be checked, particularly their engines. And then the airlines have this enormous backlog to work through. So we're talking thousands of passengers who need to be rebooked, aircraft and crews potentially in the wrong places. And then there are all the cancellations and refunds to deal with. Indonesia's transport minister has already told airlines to speed up refunds and make sure passengers are kept informed. And there's a wider economic impact, of course. Indonesia is made up of thousands of islands, and so aviation is incredibly important for moving people and goods around the country. And Jakarta, of course, is also a major international gateway. And then there's a tourism impact, Andrew. Indonesia is a major destination for international travellers, so prolonged disruption could start affecting hotels, tour operators and businesses that depend on visitors. And of course, every additional day of cancellations adds to the cost for the airlines themselves. So even if we start seeing flights take off again later on Monday, that certainly doesn't mean the disruption is over. It could take the airlines quite some time to clear that backlog and get their schedules properly back to normal. Andrew.
1: Right, Bissy, thank you very much indeed. Bissy Adebayo, our business presenter this morning on Newsday.
2: Nepal is holding a national day of mourning on the 13th day since the flash floods and mudslide which destroyed the main border crossing with China. More than 1,300 people were killed, while thousands more are still missing, while rescuers race against time to find those unaccounted for, including dozens of workers feared trapped in hydropower tunnels. On Sunday, rescue workers in China recovered 12 bodies in the Nepal-Tibet border. Earlier, Brigadier General Rajaram Basnet, the Nepali Army spokesperson, joined the program to give us an update.
5: Basically, the search and rescue operation was continuously going on in those areas. Regarding that life rescued from the tunnel, that was in Trishuli 3A tunnel, where the Nepal Army rescue personnel were continuously conducting search and rescue ops with the technical expert since the second day of this disaster. They first dig in almost 15 to 20 meters down to the earth. And if you see the terrain itself, it's a muddy and rocky terrain that's deposited by the flood. And that area was cleared by using the excavators and doing some control blast. And they dig in almost 20 meters down and they found the entry point of the tunnel. And from that tunnel entry point, the rescue team from Nepali Army, they enter inside by crawling up to 170 meters and they successfully rescued 2 persons from the tunnels inside and 1 dead body was also recovered. And now the rescue persons are undergoing treatment in a military hospital in Kathmandu and their condition is now stable.
2: And over the weekend, we understand there were more rescues.
5: Day before yesterday also, there was a rescue from the Upper Trishuli 1. Basically, the rescue operation there, we have expert team from the foreign also. And we conducted the rescue operation in that Upper Trishuli tunnel. There are a number of tunnels over there. And after entering 275 meters inside, the rescue team successfully rescued 1 Chinese national. And he's also undergoing treatment in Kathmandu.
2: What are the prospects for finding more survivors in your assessment?
5: Mostly we are focusing on search and rescue in close coordination with the technical expert also. And if you see the search and rescue operations, we are intensifying this search and rescue on all the tunnels. The team from Nepali Army and the expert team, they are continuously conducting search and rescue operation in those tunnels despite the challenges, you know, due to the deposited mud inside the tunnels. And even if you see the tunnel inside, some of the tunnels are blocked from some distance inside. So now they are trying to dig a hole in those areas because the control blast is not possible inside the tunnel. That's why they are trying to dig a hole to enter inside to rescue the persons.
2: Brigadier General Rajaram Basnet, the Nepali Army spokesperson, there speaking to us a little earlier. And James Ruay Majok in South Sudan says that I stand in solidarity with the people of Nepal who died during heavy flooding. May their souls rest in peace. Keep those messages coming.
1: Coming up on Newsday, we're going to go to the United States. Police in Miami say at least five people were killed when a cargo flight overshot the runway at the airport in Miami. The full details on the way for you here on the BBC.
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2: An Amazon Air cargo plane in Miami Airport has crashed on landing with five people killed and others wounded.
1: And over the weekend, Palestinian football teams took to the pitch to play their first round of games in nearly 3 years. 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
8: BBC News with Fiona MacDonald. Preliminary results in state elections in Saxony-Anhalt in Germany gives the far-right AfD party an overwhelming victory over its rivals, with nearly 44% of the vote. But it's likely to fall short of a majority in seats, allowing it to govern alone. The President of the European Commission, Ursula von der Leyen, is visiting Greenland in a show of support for the governments of Greenland and Denmark. Her visit comes in the face of President Trump's hints of annexation of the strategic island. Police in the US city of Miami say an Amazon cargo plane overran a runway when it landed at Miami International Airport, killing at least five people. Three people are critical. Rescue efforts are continuing to remove debris and find survivors under the rubble of a collapsed building in the Indian capital, Delhi. At least six people have died, but it's not clear how many people are still trapped. Iran's top security official, Mohsen Rezaei, has said that Iran will announce a new restricted zone outside the Strait of Hormuz. He said any ship attempting to cross the strait will be added to a sanctions list. North Korea's leader Kim Jong-un has said his country's navy should become a nuclear-armed force. He was speaking at the commissioning of the Kangkun, a 5,000-ton class destroyer warship. Indonesia's main international airport will remain closed until at least 6 p.m. on Monday local time, affecting hundreds of flights. It follows the volcanic eruption of Mount Anak Krakatau. And later today, Britain's new finance minister, John Healey, will set out his economic vision in the build-up to his first budget in October. He's expected to describe the economy as resilient and optimistic, as well as ready to embrace new technologies and ideas. BBC News.
1: Live on the BBC World Service, it's Anne Soy in Nairobi, Andrew Peach in London. Good to have you with us on Newsday.
2: Over the next half hour, we'll bring you stories on Palestinian football and a plane crash in Miami that killed at least five people.
1: Also, we'll hear from a former US official about America's opposition to changing the map of the world so it represents the sizes of countries and continents using the same scale. What do you make of all that, Anne?
2: Very interesting indeed. Looking at the old map and the one that is being proposed, very different depiction there of Africa. And of course, the US was the only country to vote against that resolution.
1: Now, tell us what you think of this change to the world map. There's been a lot of conversation on social media about it over the last couple of days, especially across the African continent. So the number to join the conversation here is plus 44 77 86 20 50 85. Next to Ukraine, Kyiv is suffering more daily air raid alerts than at any time since Russia's full-scale invasion in 2022. That's according to new BBC Verify analysis of government figures. There was a brief pause in attacks over the weekend while the US envoys were in the Ukrainian capital. In recent weeks, though, Russia's round-the-clock attacks with new faster drones have been forcing people to head to the shelters 13 times a day. Our diplomatic correspondent James Lander reports from Kyiv.
9: We've come to the scene of another strike right in the heart of Kyiv, and it's a familiar scene. A building smoking is the fire caused by what we think was a drone. Lots of security nearby, fire engines trying to put the fire out, crowds forming. But here's the difference. This is broad daylight. This strike has not happened in the middle of the night. It happened shortly before 11 in the morning. This is now part of a pattern that's forming of more and more attacks during the day.
10: We can't stay more than 3 hours without air alert. So...
9: Johan, a humanitarian volunteer, was meters away when the drone struck.
10: It's not just about night, it's about day now.
9: Analysis of official figures by the BBC shows Kyiv has suffered more daily air raid alerts than at any time since the full-scale invasion in 2022, as many as 13 on a single day. And those attacks often now involve new jet-powered drones that are faster and harder to intercept. Yuri Ichnat is a spokesman for Ukraine's Air Force. He told me they're shooting down only 60% of the new drones, and they know that's not enough.
11: Ukraine's key task now is to create an alternative interceptor, cheap weapons that can provide us with protection.
9: We're outside a well-known fast food establishment on Ukraine's Maidan Square. The siren's gone again. People are coming out. Some are heading underground for safety and shelter. The staff are locking the door. They have to close up every time there's an alert, a siren. Some are clutching sleeping bags. Some are clutching mats, their own drinks, just in case the raid goes on for a long time. A small snapshot showing just how disruptive these raids are. And it's happening again and again and again.
12: Many find shelter down in the metro, but there are problems there too. The alerts cause travel chaos across the city.
9: Kyiv is a city divided by a river. We've come to the eastern side of the suburbs to see just the scale of the chaos that's caused by the air raids. We're surrounded by crowds of people desperately trying to get onto buses. And that's because every time there's an air raid, the metro trains that take all the commuters into the centre of the city have to stop because they cross overland on the bridges. They present very, very obvious targets. And that means every time there's a raid, the trains stop and the buses get absolutely packed.
12: For schools and universities, the constant alerts are a nightmare.
13: Most of the day I need to go to the safety places.
12: Diana is studying to be a teacher.
13: Because Russian attacks every day and sometimes all day.
9: We're outside a university in the centre of Kyiv, and just as we were talking to people, yet another siren rang out across the sky, and all the students now are piling out. Because this is what they have to do. Every time there's alert, they stop their studying.
12: Ihor is a chemistry student.
14: I am not scared after 4 years of invasion. I'm used to the alarms, but it destroys the quality of our education. We cannot study normally.
12: The government is planning a new two-tier alert system to try to limit disruption. What it really needs is a better way of defending the capital, and it hasn't found it yet.
1: James Landale reporting. We'll have an update, by the way, on the diplomacy that's been going on over the weekend with Jared Kushner and Steve Witkoff in both Kyiv and Moscow, when we talk to our Russia editor, Steve Rosenberg, from Moscow in the next little while. Stay with us on Newsday.
2: To the US now, and police in the city of Miami say at least five people were killed when an Amazon Prime Air cargo flight overran a runway while landing at Miami International Airport. Miami-Dade Fire Rescue says the plane crossed a road, hitting several vehicles and bursting into flames before coming to rest in a field, as Miami's Fire Chief Rayed Jadala explains.
15: What we found was a very complex situation here. The airplane did strike a couple of vehicles that required a couple of victims that were actually trapped in the vehicles. So a complex extrication with our technical rescue team started to occur. In addition to that, we had a very complex fire engine compartments that were on fire, including a search and rescue of the pilot and co-pilot that were trapped in this aircraft.
2: Earlier, I spoke to Rafael Rojas Abuchaibe, a journalist at BBC Mundo in Miami.
16: The information that we have is that an airplane, Boeing 767, belonging to Amazon, skid off the runway and hit oncoming traffic in a busy street in Miami. The thing is that that part of the runway is very close to Northwest 67th Avenue. And from what we know is that several people have died and several people have very serious injuries.
2: What do we know about the condition of those who are injured?
16: There's very little information known as of now. What we do know is that the recovery efforts were very difficult. The mayor of the county, Daniela Levincava, mentioned that at least 60 units had been deployed to help with the rescue efforts because a lot of the people had been trapped in the cars that collided with the plane. So they needed to use special tools. And at some point, there was a fuel leak, which there was the risk of a new fire. So it was a very complicated rescue mission.
2: Tell us more about the plane involved.
16: So it's a big cargo plane. It's a Boeing 767. There have been some videos of online of the plane gliding into the runway. It seems to be coming down with a lot of speed. A couple of experts that I've talked to said that it's odd that the plane did not do a runaround because it was clear that the plane was coming in too fast by looking at the videos. But again, that is something that will probably come up in the investigations. Secretary of Transportation Sean Duffy has already said that they will be taking care of the investigation.
2: And what has this incident, how has it affected operations at the airport?
16: It's been complicated. I am right now at the airport. I've been talking to people and they've been telling me that some of them know that their flights have been delayed and some of them, they have been told that they were canceled. So a lot of people don't know what they're going to do for tonight. I spoke to one person who said that they were on their way to San Francisco and because their flight had been canceled, they were going to have to take the next one on Tuesday. So that they needed to have two extra nights in Miami, especially in very complicated, especially in Labor Day weekend.
2: How busy usually is this airport?
16: Miami is probably one of the busiest in the area if you take into account that it connects, it's a main hub for Latin America and the United States. And it also has very important connections to Europe and to Asia.
2: Rafael Rojas Abuchaibe there from BBC Mundo. Now, shortly after the incident, Amazon issued a statement saying that it is working closely with the authorities and will cooperate fully with any investigation.
1: This is Newsday from the BBC and Soy in Nairobi, Andrew Peach in London. Here's the stories we're looking at for you today. The preliminary vote count in the eastern German state of Saxony-Anhalt shows the far-right AfD is on course for a significant lead over its rivals. It doesn't have an absolute majority, though, so it might fall short of that and the ability to govern. We'll see what happens next. Meanwhile, the European Commission President Ursula von der Leyen is in Greenland in a show of support after President Trump's hints that he wants to annex it. And as we've just been hearing, a number of people have died in the US after that Amazon Prime Air cargo flight overran the runway at Miami International Airport.
2: It's coming up to 9:45. Time now for some sports news. Paul Scott is here.
3: Thank you very much. Good morning. Defending champions Arsenal maintained their perfect start to the season as they came from behind to beat Chelsea 2-1 in the Premier League on Sunday. Meanwhile, Everton and Manchester United drew 2-2. In Spain, Barcelona made it 4 wins from 4 matches after a 5-0 win at bottom side Valencia, while substitute Federico Gatti scored a stoppage-time goal to earn Juventus a draw against AC Milan and extend their unbeaten start to the Serie A season. All of the scores can be found on the BBC Sport website. Carlos Alcaraz continued his recovery from a wrist injury with an impressive straight sets win over American Tommy Paul to reach the quarterfinals of the US Open tennis. Former American player Jeff Tarango told the BBC he was impressed with the defending champion's performance in just his fourth match back after 4 months out injured.
17: Well, it was really athletically incredible. Some of the shots, he started out in the beginning of the match, and he was just lighting it up with trick shots, with great running shots, shots around the net, drop shots extraordinaire. His serve, he never really went full tilt on his serve. And his second serve, he really toned down it. The last, on match point, he hit the hardest second serve he hit the whole match, so his wrist must have been feeling good. But I felt like he was pacing himself a little bit because he is a little hesitant about that wrist injury, and he wants to go the distance. So I think it was very businesslike. He broke serve at 4-all in the first set, which is very, very businesslike for a top player because they usually like to break early. But he didn't push himself. But then he went on a 5-game run, so now all of a sudden he's up a set and a break. So then he could take the throttle down and just finished the second set, and then he blasted his way through the beginning of the third set and kind of slowed down again, and then was able to pick his pace up when he needed it on his serve only. He didn't really even try on Tommy Paul's serve there for a couple of games. He didn't want to play long points. So I thought it was very businesslike, but the flare shots were amazing. So you know that there's more under the hood. So I don't think we've seen the best of Alcaraz yet at the U.S. Open. Ben Shelton could knock the racket. I'm a little worried about Alcaraz's wrist with 149-mile-an-hour serve. You know, is he ready for that? Because he certainly hasn't practiced against that. So that'll be an interesting test if he were to play Shelton. But from the ground and point for point, he's a much better player than Shelton.
3: Yeah, it is the American Ben Shelton next for Carlos Alcaraz. While the defending women's champion, Aryna Sabalenka, is yet to drop a set, she saw off Taylor Townsend at 6-4, 6-3 to reach the last eight. Next up for the world number one is the Wimbledon champion Linda Noskova. And the Italian Kimi Antonelli says his remarkable Formula One race win at his home Grand Prix is one he will remember forever. The Mercedes driver started from 19th on the grid but came through to become the first home race winner in 60 years, extending his lead at the top of the Drivers' Championship to 66 points.
1: Thanks, Paul. Now, it's 3 years since football has been played in Palestine, and now matches have been played in Gaza, the West Bank, and Palestinian refugee camps in Lebanon over the weekend as part of the Thousand Martyrs Cup, named in memory of the Palestinian athletes killed during the conflict. So what does the return of football mean for a society that's endured so much? Let's go to Ramallah and talk to Jibril Raju, president of the Palestinian Football Association. Jibril, thank you so much for being with us. Just tell me how it felt to see football finally being played again after so long.
18: First of all, thank you, brother, and good morning, dear listeners. For me, as a Palestinian, sport and football could be an effective voice for our justice cause. It could be a voice that crosses borders, a voice that reaches millions, a voice that says we exist, we have dreams, we have talent, we have a right to dignity, freedom, and equality. Sport could be one of the most powerful forms of soft power in the world. It does not need weapons to reach people's hearts. It needs only a ball, a field, a team, and a message. When Palestinian athletes and players enter stadium wearing the colors of the Palestinian flag, they are not simply representing team. They are carrying the identity and hopes of an entire people. For me, exposing our justice cause and our justice national aspirations through the ethics and the values of the game, the sport, the athletes, is the most effective tool and the platform to tell the international community.
1: There's got
18: to
1: be something about participating as well, isn't there? There's got to be something about participating in something that everyone else in the world is involved in, or a huge number of people are involved in and interested
18: in. Sir. Please, you know, the difficulties, the challenge that we are facing by the Israeli policy, the suffocation, the closure, and so, and so, and so. But to come up and present our cause, our justice ambitions, our justice even message to the international community that it's the time to interfere and try to end the suffering of our people. With this determination, with this commitment, we resumed after 3 years of suspension because of the Israeli unilateral aggressions against here and there. I think it's a very good and peaceful message to everybody all over the world.
1: I understand
18: this
1: what you're
18: what
1: saying.
18: I believe, and this is what I am trying to do. And believe me that I am trying to keep sport far from any political affiliation or any political violations of the statutes, the Olympic Charter of FIFA and Olympic Games.
1: I understand. Obviously, Israel would dispute the way you've characterised what's been happening, but let's keep the conversation on the football if we can. Have people been out of practice? Has football been taking place informally during that period of time?
18: Definitely, there were here and even in Gaza teams playing friendly, trying to do something, but it was not easy. But in spite of that, now it's the time to resume. It's the time to go again to the stadiums and to start to give little hope to the people. And this is what we are doing through resuming the official league. It's not easy, but we should not give up, and we should keep our determination and our commitment. And I think it's a good story also about our perseverance, a story about our identity, a story about our hope. And also, it's even good for our young generations to pave the road for them for the future with some little hope, rather than being disappointed or frustrated and so on.
1: And is it a popular thing for people to follow the big international sides from where you are in the world? Are there fans of Premier League clubs and clubs in Italy and France and all of that?
18: Believe me, it's very, very, very, very popular. If you want to go back to the audience, the people who stormed the stadiums to support and to sing and so, it was very, very impressive.
1: I'm really grateful you were able to join us. That's Jibril Rajoub, who's from the Palestinian Football Association, where things are getting back underway. And apologies that it wasn't the best sound quality on our internet connection with Jibril, who is joining us live from Ramallah on Newsday.
2: Now, the United Nations has overwhelmingly backed an African-led campaign to change the way the world is represented on maps. The resolution, led by Togo and supported by the African Union, was passed, but the United States voted against it. Supporters argue that the way Africa has been represented on maps for centuries has influenced how the continent and its place in the world are perceived. So why is the U.S. opposed to the resolution? I've been speaking to Ambassador Tibor Nagy, a former U.S. Assistant Secretary of State for African Affairs under Donald Trump's first term.
19: I have no idea. It makes no sense whatsoever. It is, in my view, a huge own goal. The reasons that were given in the statement that the United States made to justify the vote makes absolutely no sense. I had to laugh when they said that it's a distraction from important issues, when much of the United States government spent last week trying to justify the renaming of Lake Ontario to Lake America. And then to say that it's part of a much larger and more radical ideological project is absolutely just laughable. So, you know, I mean, yeah, they say that it's one of the things that makes the United Nations lose credibility. I disagree vehemently. It's one of the things that the UN does that actually adds to its credibility. Unfortunately, it does enough things on its own to take away from its credibility.
2: That statement that you're referring to from the deputy U.S. representative to the U.N. also says that, you know, linking this resolution to the previous resolution on reparations from slavery, and says that, you know, it's about their role in promoting reparations and cognitive justice. What do you make of that?
19: I would not link it at all. I would hold this resolution on its own. Foreign Minister Robert Ducey of Togo is one of the sharpest foreign ministers in the world, in my view. He's been at it a long time. He's an eminent academician. And in my view, this is a standalone issue. It, you know, we're talking about correcting a map that goes back to the 16th century. It was not meant to show land masses correctly. And it's not, there's no obligation on it. It's basically encouraging, you know, people to start using the correct map. I mean, you know, you're in Nairobi. We know young Africans are going to look at this as a poke in the eye of Africa. And so that's why I call it an own goal. It's totally needless. If the United States felt that strongly, it could have simply obtained. But to make a statement by itself, I'm sure that the foreign ministry people in Beijing are having a good laugh over this one.
2: Well, we've spoken to the foreign minister, and he says that, you know, this is not about discarding the Mercator projection. It's still relevant in time when it comes to navigation, for example, for which it is more accurate and for which it was created. So many countries are now talking about adopting the Equal Earth projection. But do you foresee that happening in the United States?
19: You know, in the United States, the federal government has very little to do with what the schools actually adopt or what the universities adopt or what the textbooks adopt. So, again, it's a largely symbolic vote. The map has been around for a while. I use that map myself because it does portray the African continent in a much more realistic way. So to me, again, it's totally needless, and it's just reinforcing the unfortunate image that the United States has around Africa, that you know, that the current administration is somehow anti-African.
2: So you're already using the Equal Earth projection. What does this resolution then mean for Africa?
19: Well, I think it's symbol. It's a matter of respect. It's a saying to the world that there is a much better map that shows Africa correctly. I mean, it distorts basically a lot of the landmass along the equator. But, you know, as we know, Africa is the big continent along the equator. So it's symbolic, but it's also educational for students around the world. I grew up on, I don't know if you did, I grew up with the Mercator projection. And, you know, Greenland was huge. Africa was smaller than it really is. And I hate to say it, but size matters.
2: So this is about perception, isn't it? But in terms of the relations now between the United States and Africa, do you see this affecting that, or is it just perhaps just a small blip?
19: Unfortunately, you know, symbolism matters. And in my view, as I said, it's an own goal. It's needless. And why do we go out of our way to make it seem like we don't respect Africa?
2: Ambassador Tibor Nagy, their former U.S. Assistant Secretary of State for African Affairs under President Donald Trump's first term. And to just get a sense of that, you can there are many websites that have come up with infographics. And one of them is from Africa No Filter, which is the organization that was behind Correct the Map campaign. It fits the United States, China, India, Japan, as well as much of Europe into the map of Africa. That's just how big the continent is.
1: In reality. Size does matter, I think. Alex has been in touch. Alex is listening to us in Wisconsin. Good to have your message. She says, as a child, I thought Greenland was as large as Africa. It is high time the world map was updated to represent the size of countries more equally.
2: And Paul in the UK says that the problems facing Africa are nothing to do with the perception or size on a map, as poor school attendance in Nigeria, one of the stories that we covered today, illustrates.
1: 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We know a lot of people have got a lot to say about the redrawing of the world map as proposed by Togo and agreed at the UN. Join the conversation now on Newsday. 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
22: 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So glad you're with us. For your Labor Day holiday today, we're expecting plenty of sunshine with a high around 80 degrees. Tonight should be partly cloudy with a low in the low 60s. And for Tuesday, we'll have more sun with a high around 82 degrees.
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1: Good morning, welcome to Newsday from the BBC World Service with Anne Soy in Nairobi and Andrew Peach in London.
2: Exit polls in Germany indicate that the far-right AfD party has won a historic vote in the eastern state of Saxony-Anhalt. We'll get the latest from our correspondent there and talk to the AfD's deputy leader.
1: Ahead of the 25th anniversary, a BBC investigation on the man who may have played a key role in preparing the 9/11 attacks, but despite being arrested at the time, was never prosecuted.
2: And we hear about a movie where the weatherman is the hero, making a key decision during World War II about the D-Day landings in France.
24: While civilian Britain sleeps, history's greatest story is being written. Now the world of free men strikes in all its assembled might at the weakening chains of bondage.
1: Those stories on the way for you here on Newsday after the latest BBC World News.
25: BBC News with David Harper. Preliminary results in state elections in Saxony-Anhalt in Germany give the far-right AfD party an overwhelming victory over its rivals with nearly 44% of the vote. But the party is likely to fall short of a majority in seats for it to govern alone in its East German heartland. Jessica Parker reports from the state capital Magdeburg.
26: The Alternative for Deutschland party says it has a mandate to govern, but it doesn't appear to quite have the numbers in terms of parliamentary seats, according to preliminary results. One question now is whether the AfD could broker an informal deal with another smaller party in order to take power. Speaking from the state capital in Magdeburg, AfD lead candidate Ulrich Siegmund said his party would not compromise on its principles.
25: The President of the European Commission, Ursula von der Leyen, is in Greenland on a two-day visit. She's expected to announce the details of an EU investment programme in the Danish territory. It comes amid Donald Trump's hints of annexation of the strategic island. Our Jan Skippers reports.
27: The EU chief has already said the financial package will be substantial and include investments in critical minerals, satellite communications and renewable energy. The visit is a clear show of support for the governments of Greenland and Denmark, who've had to rebuff Donald Trump's claims that the US needs the Arctic island for national security. On Monday, NATO's Arctic Shield military exercises will begin in Greenland. It will involve troops from 11 countries, but not the United States, though US fighter jets will take part in another regional security exercise.
25: Police in the US city of Miami say an Amazon cargo plane overran a runway when it landed at Miami International Airport, killing at least five people. Three people are in a critical condition. The Boeing 767 crossed a road, hitting several vehicles and bursting into flames. Anna Aslam has the latest.
0: It's still an active scene, and federal investigators have said they've sent a team to go out there. Amazon released a statement. It said it's working with local authorities to gather details about exactly what happened. And a spokesperson said the loss of life was heartbreaking. A dedicated hotline has been set up for the relatives of those affected. The airport was obviously completely shut down after that incident. Now, as it reopens, travelers have been told to expect delays and possibly cancellations. Miami International is one of the busiest airports in the U.S., especially this weekend because of Labor Day bank holiday. So there will be a lot of disruption in the coming hours.
25: Iran's top security official, Mohsen Rezaei, has said Iran will announce a new restricted zone outside the Strait of Hormuz in the coming days. He said the zone will extend to areas in the Persian Gulf. Any ship entering the zone with the intention to cross the strait will be added to a sanctions list, he announced. The ongoing blockade of the Strait of Hormuz and renewed hostilities have driven international oil prices to new highs of over $90 per barrel. This is the latest world news from the BBC. Rescue efforts are continuing to remove debris and find survivors under the rubble of a collapsed building in the Indian capital Delhi. At least six people have died. It's not clear how many are still trapped, with some eyewitnesses saying up to 50. The building was used as a private hostel for students. A legislative assembly member at the scene said some of the trapped students had been making phone calls from under the rubble. The Defence Secretary of the Philippines has said China could see the recent reduction in joint military exercises by the United States and South Korea as an opportunity to reassert itself in the region. Gilbert Terratoro was speaking at an annual security forum in Seoul. He said Washington had assured him in its commitments to the Philippines remained unchanged. Indonesia's main international airport and seven others will remain closed until at least 6 p.m. on Monday local time, affecting hundreds of flights. It follows the volcanic eruption of Mount Anak Krakatau, which began late on Friday. Lisa Tambunan has more details from Jakarta.
4: Figures from last night have noted that more than 1,500 flights have been affected and more than 1,700 people were affected. The passengers from these flights that include travels from to and from Singapore and other hubs such as Doha, Sydney and Kuala Lumpur. In addition, there are also four other airports that will remain shut.
25: The Jamaican government will hand a petition to King Charles over slavery reparations on Monday. Jamaica's culture minister, Olivia Grange, said it could pave the way for a settlement for the hundreds of years of the most horrific abuse that the African ancestors endured. Minister Grange will also meet British Museum officials to discuss the return of colonial-era artefacts. And live from London, that's the latest BBC News.
2: Many thanks for those updates. Hello and welcome to Newsday on the BBC World Service. I'm Annie Nairobi. Andrew is in London. And this half hour, we're going to go to Germany, where the far-right AfD party is on course for a significant lead over its rivals in the eastern state of Saxony-Anhalt. What does this mean for Germany? We'll hear from the deputy leader of the AfD.
1: Also, a BBC investigation looking at some new evidence focusing on one of the men who helped the 9/11 hijackers after they arrived in the US. Sport coming too. Arsenal shelled out nearly £200 million on signings in the summer, and they did win the London Derby against Chelsea. The latest coming up for you before too long.
2: And we'd love to hear your comments on anything that you hear on the programme. Our text number is +44 77 86 20 50 85.
1: The start news day in Germany. A far-right party has won a state election for the first time since the Second World War. The AfD, Alternative for Deutschland, took the most seats in the regional parliament in the eastern state of Saxony-Anhalt. The AfD is projected to get 44% of the vote, so by far the largest share, but falls short of a majority. Ulrich Siegmund is the leader in the state, said it was sensational. They wanted to start governing as soon as possible. Will they get the chance? Well, I got the reaction of the German Member of Parliament and Deputy Leader of the AfD, Beatrix von Storck.
5: People want a shift in politics. They are fed up with the direction we are walking towards, and they want something else. They do not want to have new heads, you know. It's not about a new name, running the CDU, for example, and then heading towards the same direction. No, they want something different. We are only short by 3 seats for the absolute majority of the seats, and this shows what's going on, not only in this region of Germany, but it's starting off in all of the rest of Germany as well.
1: But when you say people want something different, what is it they want that you're offering?
5: We are offering to stop mass migration. We are offering to stop adapting our country to Islam majorities. We do not want to spend our money in the world, but do not have money for our own people. We do not want to pay for Ukraine for the wars with what we don't have for our own people. There's so many, and of course, people are just tired of this leftist, wokist social politics. So we gained support in all those areas. And when it comes to competencies, we are leading all the polls. So it's not only for migration politics that people think we are the most competent. It's also on economics and all the other areas.
1: And even if you end up running Saxony-Anhalt, and that is still an if at this stage, even though you've got the largest number of votes, what difference can you make to any of those things? You can't run the German economy, you can't even dictate German migration policy.
5: Yeah, this is the start, this is the beginning. We will have another regional elections in 2 weeks, and then there will be a huge debate about Merz, our Chancellor. This is already starting off whether he can run the country any longer or not, because they realize that their numbers are breaking apart.
2: That was Germany's AfD party deputy leader Beatrix von Storck. Now, 25 years after the attacks of September 11th, new evidence is raising fresh questions about one of the men who helped two of the hijackers after they arrived in America. BBC Panorama and BBC Radio 4 have been investigating Omar Al-Bayoumi, a Saudi national arrested by British police just days after 9/11, having recently left America. He was never extradited back to the US, although compelling evidence against him was uncovered by British police and shared with the FBI. We're now joined by the BBC's Jane McMullen. Welcome to the programme. So just give us a snapshot of what you found.
6: So we have been investigating claims that the US government tried to hide the Saudi connection to the 9/11 attacks. And what we found is that the FBI failed to share critical evidence that suggests that an alleged Saudi government agent called Omar Al-Bayoumi may have knowingly aided two of the hijackers in history's deadliest terror attack, not the 9/11 attacks. What happened was in February 2000, Bayoumi helped two men secure themselves an apartment in San Diego, and those two men would go on to hijack the plane that crashed into the Pentagon on 9/11. Bayoumi was arrested in Birmingham in the UK by the Met police shortly after 9/11, and the Met found among his possessions a sketch of a plane with flight descent calculations and immediately gave that diagram to the FBI. Despite this, much of the evidence that the Met gathered stayed hidden for many years, including from the 9/11 Commission in 2004. And it's really not clear why it wasn't disclosed by the FBI. Here's a clip of the journalist Tim Golden talking about it.
7: I think it's one of the many mysteries of this story. Was it just handled in an incompetent way and missed or deliberately suppressed in some way? Even with everything that we know that was going on in the aftermath of 9/11, it's hard to think that the FBI could have completely missed this airplane diagram from one of the only people who is directly involved with the hijackers.
2: And Bayoumi has previously said that the plane diagram was just an equation. Bayoumi and Saudi Arabia have denied any involvement in the 9/11 attacks, and the FBI declined to comment. So who is Omar al-Bayoumi? And can you just paint a picture for us of his network in the U.S.?
6: Right. So Omar al-Bayoumi arrived in San Diego in California from Saudi Arabia in 1994. He claimed that he was a mature student studying English, but court records show that within a few years, he'd effectively stopped studying. Now, he has denied being an extremist and a Saudi government agent, but we've uncovered new videos that were held by the BBC, by the FBI, they've never publicly been seen before, that show that while he was in the US, Bayoumi spent time with Anwar al-Awlaki, who is a future senior leader of al-Qaeda, and also with a number of Saudi officials. I think you've now got a clip of Rick Lambert, who ran the FBI's 9/11 investigation in San Diego.
8: It was a general consensus of people in the San Diego Muslim community that Bayoumi was an operative of the Saudi intelligence service.
9: He was a spy.
8: He was a spy.
2: Now, understand that Panorama attempted to reach Omar al-Bayoumi through the Ministry of Foreign Affairs and the Ministry of Islamic Affairs. Neither he nor the Saudi government responded to the request for comment, and he has previously denied knowing that Hazmi and Midar would go on to become hijackers and denied

0: thousands of documents, videos and photos have been released to the court, as well as they've also been declassified through an executive order signed by former President Joe Biden. We have been through all these documents and we've spoken to dozens of special agents and investigators to trace the evidence that the FBI gathered about Bayoumi and about Saudi Arabia's alleged involvement in 9/11. We have found that FBI investigators in San Diego, where Bayoumi lived, and Los Angeles, where he first met the hijackers, those investigators told us they were both blocked from interviewing key Saudi government witnesses. It's really not clear why many leads were not pursued in the years after the attacks. Here's Terry Strada, whose husband died in the 9/11 attacks.
1: If we knew about the evidence that was seized in Omar al-Bayoumi's flat in England, had our government analyzed it properly and used it, my life would be very different.
2: And the FBI declined to comment. The U.S. State Department, the U.S. Department of Justice, says it's unable to comment on matters and decisions from 25 years ago involving staff who no longer work there. And the Metropolitan Police of the UK says that it can't comment because of the ongoing legal case. Now, Saudi Arabia has previously said that any allegations Saudi Arabia or its officials were complicit in the 9/11 is categorically false. Thank you very much, Jane. Lovely to speak to you. Thank you for giving us more on this investigation. Jane McMullen there. And to get more on the story, search for 9/11, The Saudi Connection, wherever you get your BBC podcasts.
3: This is Newsday with Anne Soy and Andrew Peach. I want to take you back to our main story now on the victory of the AfD in those elections in Saxony-Anhalt, the eastern part of Germany. First big win for a right-wing party in Germany since the Second World War. Live to Magdeburg and our correspondent Jessica Parker, who's there. Just paint some pictures of what it was like at the AfD headquarters overnight. Jess, are you there?
4: Yes, I was at the election night party. It was interesting. Obviously, people were sort of trickling in before polls closed at 6 p.m. And then as soon as the polls close, you get these projected results, which are usually fairly accurate, flash up on the screen announced by TV networks in Germany. And of course, AfD supporters were absolutely delighted, cheering, jumping up and down, hugging each other not long after they burst into singing the national anthem. And I kind of went outside to the outdoor party area where people were sipping beers and spoke to some people there. And they were saying that basically, and I've heard this from the AfD before, they feel like they are a party that is on the march, is edging closer to power. And that's really significant in a lot of ways. But one of them is, you know, when we think of the AfD, we think of a party that is locked out of power by what's known as the Brandmauer, the firewall, whereby other mainstream parties won't go into coalition with it. They are trying to basically bypass that firewall by scoring really big here in Saxony-Anhalt. Looks like they haven't quite managed it, but now the talk here today is, could there be some sort of AfD minority government? Could the other parties try and cobble something together to do a minority government as well? That isn't yet quite clear, but it is a record result for Alternative for Deutschland, a party that, of course, attracts passionate support amongst its fans and passionate opposition from people who actually find the movement pretty worrying here in Germany.
3: I've just been talking to Beatrix von Storck, the deputy leader. We've got her take on why she thinks they've won and why she thinks the firewall should be a thing of the past. What's your take on it?
4: In terms of why they've won, I think here in Saxony-Anhalt, they had a very successful campaign led by a man called Ulrich Siegmund, who is their lead candidate, and put a lot of energy into it and seemed to really capture people's mood here amongst the 40%+ of people who clearly like the AfD enough to vote for them. I mean, people would queue for hours to meet him. He's a 35-year-old former air freshener salesman, very kind of smiley, seemed to really enjoy meeting people, signing copies of the Der Spiegel magazine that labelled him Germany's most dangerous man. But of course, that builds on the East being a stronghold for Alternative for Deutschland. A place that, of course, suffered a huge economic shock after reunification.

0: vacation, the scars of which can still be felt to this day. Eastern regions, particularly Saxony-Anhalt, still suffers from population decline in the wake of those years. He seemed to as well exploit a bit of nostalgia for the old days when he was talking about he wants to go back to the old Germany. And as well, I think the AfD's anti-immigration message, I mean, that came up. A lot of people I spoke to who want to see an end to, I mean, what the AfD talks about is they want to see an end to illegal, culturally alien, they say, mass immigration. So that seemed to appeal to a lot of people. But, you know, worth saying, of course, lots of people didn't vote for Alternative for Deutschland and showed very active opposition to them. I was at a protest on Saturday here, and many people, you know, they will point out that this is a party that's classed as right-wing extremist by domestic intelligence here in Saxony-Anhalt.
1: And even if the AfD do somehow start to run things in Saxony-Anhalt, and that is a big if with 44% of the vote and no one else saying they'll work with them, they can't run the German economy, they can't change immigration policy, they can't really implement all the things they really believe in. So the significance is that it has this kind of momentum of being on the march, right?
0: Yeah, I mean, to a degree. So there's one small party, BSW, that looks like it's just snuck into the parliament, who could potentially, we don't know what's going to happen, but this idea being floated, could they do a kind of, a bit like a confidence and supply arrangement with the AfD so that they could pass some things here. But the state governments, they do run schools. So the AfD wanted to ban the LGBT rainbow flag from schools. If they were in power, they could presumably do that if they could get the votes for it. They run policing. They run culture, so funding to local theatres. And they do have some limited powers over what happens in the state in terms of immigration and illegal immigration. But yes, of course, they can't set foreign policy nationwide or immigration policy nationwide. But as I say, the AfD, they think that this could be, well, they hope this could be a stepping stone towards greater power in the country.
1: Jess, thank you very much indeed. Our correspondent Jessica Parker in Magdeburg.
2: You're listening to Newsday from the BBC with Andrew in London and me, Anne Soy, in Nairobi. Here are some of our headlines now. The European Commission President Ursula von der Leyen is visiting Greenland in a show of support following President Trump's hints that he wants to annex the strategic island. And a number of people have died in the United States after an Amazon Prime Air cargo flight overran a runway while landing at Miami International Airport.
1: Paul's got the sport. Arsenal fans happy this morning, Paul?
3: They certainly will be. That's because their side came from behind to beat Chelsea 2-1 in the Premier League yesterday, making it three wins from three matches at the start of their title defence. Elsewhere, Everton and Manchester United drew 2-2. In Spain, Barcelona have maintained their perfect start to the campaign with a 5-0 win at bottom side Valencia, while substitute Federico Gatti scored a stoppage-time goal to earn Juventus a draw against AC Milan. All the scores available on the BBC Sport website. Both the defending men's and women's singles champion at the US Open tennis are through to the quarterfinals. Carlos Alcaraz continued his victory from a wrist, his recovery from a wrist injury with a straight sets win over American Tommy Paul. Arina Sabalenka saw off Taylor Townsend in straight sets, and Italian Kimi Antonelli says his remarkable Formula One race win at his home Grand Prix is one he will remember forever.
1: Now, China is pumping $54 billion into some of its biggest state-owned banks and insurers. Our business presenter, Bissi Adebayo, is with me. This is presumably more efforts to try and shore up the economy, Bissi.
4: Absolutely, Andrew. Essentially, what Beijing wants these banks and insurers to be in a stronger position to support the wider economy. And the money is going into 8 state-owned financial institutions, including some of China's biggest lenders like the Industrial and Commercial Bank of China and the Agricultural Bank of China. And the thinking is, you know, if you strengthen the banks, they have more capacity to lend, and that could mean more credit for businesses to invest, expand, or simply keep going, and potentially more lending to households as well. But this is also about protecting the financial system itself, because China's economy has been dealing with that long-running property crisis. There's been weak consumer demand and now higher energy costs because of the US-Iran war. And at the same time, there's the continuing trade and technology rivalry with the US, Andrew.
1: So sometimes these Chinese government interventions in the economy feel limitless in their scale. I suppose they can't be.
4: Well, I mean, the big question really is that how long will the government keep stepping in with this kind of support? Because this certainly isn't the first time Beijing has had to step in to support different parts of the economy. And China does have an advantage here because these are state-owned institutions. And so the government has much more direct influence over the financial system than you would see in many major economies. But you know, Andrew, putting more money into the banks doesn't necessarily solve the underlying problems. Banks can have plenty of money available to lend, but businesses still have to want to borrow and invest, and consumers have to feel confident enough to spend. And some of China's biggest challenges are much harder to fix with another injection of cash. So you've got that property downturn, an aging population, and the shrinking workforce alongside weaker domestic demand. So Beijing can continue to provide support, and we may well see more of it. But the real test really is whether these interventions actually generate stronger, sustainable growth rather than the government having to keep coming back with another package every time the economy loses momentum.
1: Missy Adebayo, thank you very much.
2: Andrew, I understand you do talk about weather a lot in the United Kingdom.
1: it's very odd because it's a country that has like mild, very predictable weather, and yet people obsess about it because somehow the fact that it could be nice and it could be less nice, it means it's, I don't know, it's a constant topic of national conversation for no explicable reason.
2: Maybe it's universal. It's the same here with my farming background. We're always asking, is part of the greeting, has it rained? Well, if there's one thing that unites many people, and especially in the United Kingdom, it's talking about weather. And this week sees a new film about what was the most important weather forecast in British history, the one that gave the go-ahead for D-Day on the 6th of June 1944. The extraordinary story behind the event and the man on whose shoulders it fell, James Stagg, has been turned into a movie starring Andrew Scott. David Sillitoe went to meet him on board a famous D-Day veteran.
5: Fate of the war, thousands of lives hinge on this.
6: It's a film about D-Day, but more specifically, one man's contribution.
7: The atmosphere was almost unbearably tense. An irrevocable decision had to be made.
6: This is the voice of James Stagg.
7: I had long had at the back of my mind the tactical use of weather. I had hoped that just such a set of circumstances would come about that we
6: should... D-Day should have been on the 5th of June. James Stagg, an RAF meteorologist, told General Eisenhower to postpone the invasion.
5: I need a forecast.
8: If you invade tomorrow, they're going to be washed away.
6: There's a reason this film is called Pressure.
5: Why should I trust you?
9: We must face the facts! The facts! However frightening they may be!
6: 82 years on, I met Andrew Scott, the man now playing James Stagg.
8: He appeared to me to be an extraordinarily interesting cinematic character, as well as an unsung hero from history. I really enjoyed the way that he was not interested in ingratiating himself with anybody.
6: He's a bit chilly.
8: He's chilly. He's definitely very chilly and very forthright and very direct and completely obsessed with the weather and not afraid to speak truth to power.
6: It's almost impossible to understand the level of jeopardy one man is under.
8: Oh, so absolutely. The stakes were so enormously high. It's wonderful that we can pay tribute to him in this way all these years later.
6: 80 years later, yes. Suddenly...
8: Yeah, there he is.
6: He's a movie hero.
8: Exactly. I don't think he'd have enjoyed that very much. I tried not to be afraid of the fact that perhaps at the beginning the audience might be like, who is this guy? And hopefully by the end we understand his motivations and his inner workings.
5: What do you make of Stagg? Churchill says he's a genius.
10: Men are too fond of that word.
6: James Stagg's warning to the man in charge, General Eisenhower, saved the day. But it wasn't what Eisenhower wanted to hear.
11: Speaking truth to power is a big thing in this,
8: yes.
11: Isn't it?
8: Yeah. Huge thing.
11: Might be a thing to take on board today.
8: Well, that's exactly right. That's exactly right.
11: And a celebration of experts.
8: Yeah.
2: David Sillitoe, we're reporting there. You're with Newsday from the BBC World Service. 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Stay with us.
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2: Hello, welcome to Newsday on the BBC World Service with Andrew Peach in London and Anne Soy in Nairobi.
1: The Ukrainian leader Volodymyr Zelensky says he thinks the war will continue into the winter after talks with the US envoys over the weekend. We'll be live to Moscow with our Russia editor soon.
2: And we return to the Sudanese capital Khartoum, where a curfew has been lifted, but has life returned to normal? First, this news.
16: BBC News with David Harper. Preliminary results in state elections in Saxony-Anhalt in Germany show the far-right AfD party has won a decisive victory over its rivals, but has fallen short of an outright majority. The outcome is a major worry for the German Chancellor Friedrich Merz. The President of the European Commission, Ursula von der Leyen, is visiting Greenland in a show of support for the governments of Greenland and Denmark. Her visit comes in the face of President Trump's hints of annexation of the strategic island. Police in the US city of Miami say an Amazon cargo plane overran a runway when it landed at Miami International Airport, killing at least five people. Miami-Dade Fire Rescue says the Boeing 767 crossed a road, hitting several vehicles and bursting into flames. Rescue efforts are continuing to remove debris and find survivors under a collapsed building in the Indian capital Delhi. At least six people have died, but it's not clear how many people are still trapped. Iran's top security official, Mohsen Rezaei, has said Iran will announce a new restricted zone outside the Strait of Hormuz in the coming days. He said the zone will extend to areas in the Persian Gulf. Any ship attempting to cross the strait will be added to a sanctions list. North Korea's leader Kim Jong-un has said his country's navy should become a nuclear-armed force. He was speaking at the commissioning of the Kangkon, a 5,000-ton class destroyer warship. Indonesia's main international airport will remain closed until at least 6 p.m. on Monday local time, affecting hundreds of flights. It follows the volcanic eruption of Mount Anak Krakatau. Later today, Britain's new finance minister, John Healey, will set out his economic vision in the build-up to his first budget in October. He's expected to describe the economy as resilient and optimistic, ready to embrace new technologies and ideas. And that's the latest BBC News.
1: Welcome to Newsday with Anne and Andrew. And this half hour will be in Sudan for an audio diary about the situation there.
2: We'll also go to Nigeria to look at how abductions there are stopping hundreds of children from going to school. And as ever, we welcome your messages on anything that you've heard of the programme. Our number, as usual, is +44 77 86 20 50 85.
1: Ukraine's President Volodymyr Zelensky says he thinks the war with Russia will continue into the winter. That's after the first ever talks in Kyiv with President Trump's envoys, Jared Kushner and Steve Witkoff. On Saturday, they'd been with President Putin in Moscow. We go live there now and talk to our Russia editor, Steve Rosenberg. There was certainly a very warm welcome for the US delegation in Moscow on Saturday, Steve.
17: Oh, warm welcome indeed. But a warm welcome does not necessarily mean potential breakthrough. And actually, after this weekend of shuttle diplomacy, there's no sense of a breakthrough, certainly not from Moscow. And that is no surprise, really. I mean, ahead of the talks, the Kremlin was already pouring a bucket of icy cold Kremlin cold water on expectations, saying that Russia's position, its conditions for peace, remain unshakable and setting out demands that that up to this point have been unacceptable to Kiev. And I'd looked through the Russian newspapers this morning, and there are basically three main messages that come through in the articles. First of all, that there was no diplomatic breakthrough and that there couldn't have been. One headline is Diplomacy of the Doomed, which kind of sums it up. And the article goes on to say that the efforts of Steve Witkoff and Jared Kushner in Moscow fell into a notorious gap, like into the hole of a donut. The second message is that the Kremlin believes it doesn't need to budge in terms of the demands it's making, that if it continues the war, then at some point Ukraine will have to agree to Russia's conditions for peace. And the third message, quite interesting, is that Moscow seems to think that Donald Trump needs a quick peace deal on Ukraine more than Russia does because of the midterm elections coming up in the United States. And as one paper says, he needs to demonstrate some impressive achievements in foreign policy.
1: Presumably in Kiev, Mr. Witkoff and Mr. Kushner would have been trying to see if they could get President Zelensky to shift closer to the Russian position.
17: The problem here is there is a huge gap between Russia's position and Ukraine's position. Russia is demanding major territorial concessions from Ukraine. It's demanding that Ukraine basically hand over even more territory to Russia that is currently under Ukraine's control. And that is unacceptable to Kiev. And at the moment, it seems that the gap hasn't been narrowed between the sides.
1: Steve, thank you very much indeed. Apologies for the poor quality of the line to Moscow. We're having some connectivity issues with our office there today. That's our Russia editor, Steve Rosenberg, live on Newsday.
2: To Sudan now, where the civil war rages on in a conflict that has killed more than 150,000 people and displaced more than 10 million, both within Sudan and across into neighbouring countries. Fighting continues between the two warring parties, the Sudanese army and its rival, the paramilitary group Rapid Support Forces, or RSF. So how are things on the ground? We know that some changes have come to the capital, Khartoum, with the authorities there lifting a curfew and the state of emergency that had been in place for the last year and a half. And our regular diarist, Ahmed, brings us what life is like now in the fourth year of the war.
18: Hello, this is Ahmed from Khartoum. A few days ago, my neighbor's wife went into labor. They were expecting their first baby, and they asked me to drive them to hospital. It was close to midnight, a time of night I hadn't left home for more than 3.5 years, since the war broke out in Sudan between the Sudanese armed forces and the paramilitary rapid support forces. For the past 3.5 years, road checkpoints manned by police, soldiers and other security forces have become part of everyday life. At each checkpoint, we would usually spend anywhere between a minute and 10 minutes, depending on how far we were from the city center. In the first months of the war, these checkpoints were a nightmare, particularly if you were coming into or leaving the capital, Khartoum. But over time, they came to provide a sense of security, especially in the neighborhoods with fewer people living in them. In a strange way, the checkpoints had come to limit the crimes that could happen at night. That night, on our way to hospital, there were no checkpoints on the road. You might think that would make many people happy, but I wasn't. My neighbor's wife noticed how smooth the journey was. She asked whether we were actually heading somewhere she didn't know about. Her husband replied, "Life is back to normal now." The government had fully lifted the curfew. Following a short trial during some religious celebrations, after the World Cup in June and July, life in the capital, Khartoum, has indeed improved significantly. Many people are returning from abroad, particularly from Egypt. Some members of my own family are among those who have come back. But this large wave of returnees is also putting additional pressure on already strained services. Power cuts have doubled, water shortages have increased, and the government simply does not have enough resources to meet the needs of a population that's growing again. On my way home from the hospital, I was alone in the car. I wasn't afraid of the checkpoints. I was afraid because there were none. Perhaps the Khartoum government has lifted the curfew, but the 8 p.m. max curfew we imposed on ourselves and the one that created by years of war, fear, personal safety and uncertainty may take much longer to lift.
2: Our regular diarist Ahmed there giving us a sense of daily life in Khartoum after the curfew was lifted. And Amara from Sierra Leone has written to say that the war in Sudan has taken its toll on the people, the country's citizens, as well as neighbouring countries, but hopes that this will end and peace is very important. Thank you for your messages.
1: Now, Nigeria has one of the highest number of out-of-school children in the world. The UN says about 19 million children who should be in school are missing. One of the factors behind all that is the threat of school abductions, meaning some parents are too scared to send their children to school. Yemisi Adegoke went to northwest Nigeria to meet two young people who overcame the odds after an armed bandit attack.
19: So we've just arrived at the school and the senior girls are out in the courtyard. They're all wearing bright green uniforms and it's raining a little bit, but they're just carrying on regardless.
20: One of the pupils singing and dancing here ahead of the end of school is Hanatu. Like many teenage girls here in Gusau, in northwest Nigeria, she's nervous about her exam results. The BBC has followed Hanatu's story closely ever since a shocking, life-changing incident.
21: I remember it often. It makes me feel sad and I cry.
22: Reports say a large number of schoolgirls have been abducted after gunmen stormed a government school and kidnapped them from their dormitories.
20: This part of Nigeria has been plagued by motorbike-riding gangs of bandits who abduct people for ransom. In Zamfara State, almost 500,000 children are out of school, partly driven by fears over abductions. After the attack, Hanatu spoke to BBC Africa Eye.
21: We heard gunshots, people crying for help and shouting, "Here come the bandits." About five of us ran and locked ourselves in the toilet. There were about 350 students in the school, but only 32 of us escaped.
20: Umu was another pupil at the school and was one of those abducted. She now studies early childhood education at a nearby university, but she was deeply affected by the incident.
23: I heard a man's voice shouting, "Come out or I'll kill you." I was thinking that they would kill us.
20: Nearly 300 girls were taken. They were eventually freed, but it's disputed as to whether a ransom was paid for their release. But the girls' school remained closed, threatening their futures. Nigeria already has one of the highest rates of out-of-school children in the world. Missing out on education can have devastating consequences, especially for girls. Here's Tovia Moy from the Ilimi Children's Fund.
24: When you're not educated, you don't have a choice, you don't have a say in how your life, the course of your life. For example, if they say, oh, you need to get married, at that point, you don't even understand what marriage entails.
20: After the BBC filmed with Hanatu and Umu, donors reached out via the Ilimi Children's Fund. They offered to help some of the girls affected. This allowed them to attend a secure school in the state capital. Both Hanatu and Umu now dream of careers where they can help others.
21: I want to be a doctor so I can help the community and my relatives and the people that have supported me.
23: I want to be educated so I can help people in the way I have been helped. I want God to grant me the ability to help people like my mom and other people in need.
20: The attack on their old school changed their lives, but Hanatu and Umu are determined that it will not define them.
1: That was Yemisi Adegoke reporting from northwest Nigeria.
2: You're with Newsday from the BBC with Andrew Peach in London and Anne Soy in Nairobi. Our headlines at this hour. The preliminary vote count in the eastern German state of Saxony-Anhalt indicates that the far-right AfD is on course for a significant lead over its rivals, though it might fall short of an absolute majority in the assembly. The European Commission President Ursula von der Leyen is visiting Greenland in a show of support following President Trump's hints that he wants to annex the strategic island. And a number of people have died in the United States after an Amazon Prime Air cargo flight overran a runway while landing at Miami International Airport. We'll hear more on this later in the program.
1: Now, Paul's here with the sport. As a Manchester City fan, I feel like I'm about to become a bit outnumbered on my programme. It is Arsenal's day.
0: Yes, it is, because Arsenal came from behind to beat Chelsea 2-1 in the Premier League on Sunday, making it three wins from three matches at the start of their title defence. Morgan Rodgers put Chelsea ahead after just 2 minutes before goals from Kai Havertz and Martin Odegaard secured the win. Well, Adrian Clarke is a football broadcaster and former Arsenal midfielder, and he joins us now. Good morning to you, Adrian. Thank you very much for your time.
3: Morning.
0: First things first, how significant, even at this early stage of the season, was that victory for Arsenal, do you think, yesterday?
3: Builders, the title rivals going head-to-head, and I've got to say, what a treat of a game it was. It was fun right from the get-go. I think Morgan Rodgers scoring so early sort of set it up nicely. And yeah, it did have the feel of a huge game. It was a wonderful atmosphere. And when that second goal went in for Martin Odegaard, the noise inside Emirates was a little bit special. And it felt like a significant moment. Obviously, if you can take 3 points off a team that's being tipped to maybe push you the closest, it's got to go down as a fantastic result.
0: Yeah, we'll talk a bit about Chelsea, I'm sure. But there was real character, wasn't there, from Arsenal to go down early like they did and then come back and secure the victory.
3: Yeah, they were calm, weren't they? They played with fire in their bellies, but they never panicked. And I think maybe winning the title last season helped them in this game because it gave them a confidence, maybe a little bit of swagger to think, you know what, we can definitely come back from this. And there was no anxiety really in the stadium. And Arsenal just got on with sort of playing on the front foot and trying to hurt a very good Chelsea team. I thought Chelsea played great on the day, but ultimately their defensive work and their central midfield, I think, is weaker than Arsenal's. And Arsenal got at them, created stacks of chances. And even though Chelsea played well, I think even the most diehard Blues fan would probably admit that, you know, Arsenal did deserve the win. They created more than enough to win that game. It was fantastic to watch.
0: The title defence has started strongly, hasn't it, for Arsenal? Three wins from three. I mean, do you think their failure to land a big name centre forward could catch up with them as the season progresses, or do you feel that winning the title last year has strengthened them and they're actually stronger this year?
3: Yeah, well, if injuries bite, of course it could catch up with them. What I would say, look, I think myself, every other Arsenal fan, I think even Mikel Arteta would have absolutely loved a superstar attacker to supplement that forward line. But the difference this year is Havertz is fit, Odegaard is fit, and Saka is fit. And those three missed a lot of football last year. And when they did play, they maybe weren't at their very, very best. So actually, even though they sort of only really gained Zolis and lost a couple of players, in those three, you've got potentially guys that can, if they hit form, will improve Arsenal. So, yeah, I'm not overly worried, but I still would have loved to have seen a star come in.
0: And how much have Chelsea improved from last season? Were you impressed with them?
3: I was really impressed. Yeah, I think full credit to them, to Alonso, for going for it. You know, we saw from the corners, didn't we, leaving four up? I mean, how many teams are brave enough to go and do that? You know, they left the three up front quite a lot as well. And when they broke with real menace, didn't they? I thought they were exciting to watch. Ignore the stats. The stats say they had 0.39 expected goals, which is pitiful. But that's not what I saw with my eyes. I saw a really dangerous Chelsea team that just need a little bit of time to gel as a defensive unit. I think going forward they're absolutely flying and they're going to beat a lot of teams.
0: Oh, it's going to be a great season. Adrian, as always, thank you very much. Pleasure to talk to you there. That's Adrian Clarke, a football broadcaster, former Arsenal midfielder. Elsewhere, Everton and Manchester United drew 2-2. In Spain, Barcelona maintained their perfect start with a 5-0 win at Valencia, while substitute Federico Gatti scored a stoppage time goal and Juventus a draw against AC Milan. Both the defending men's and women's singles champions at the US Open tennis are through to the quarterfinals. Carlos Alcaraz continued his recovery from a wrist injury with a straight sets win over American Tommy Paul, while Arina Sabalenka has yet to drop a set. She saw off Taylor Townsend 6-4, 6-3. And Italian Kimi Antonelli says his remarkable Formula One race win at his home Grand Prix is one he will remember forever. The Mercedes driver started from 19th on the grid, but came through to become the first home race winner in 60 years, extending his lead at the top of the Drivers' Championship to 66 points.
1: All right, thanks, Paul. Now to Indonesia. More than 170,000 passengers stranded there after volcanic ash forced the closure of 8 airports. Hundreds of flights affected. The volcano started erupting on Friday with continuous seismic activity and lava fountains. More eruptions on Sunday. Tanjung Lesung is about 40 kilometres away. It's a major tourist destination and one where people are still recovering from the devastation caused by the volcano in 2018. I've been talking to Fidaus Mulwayan, who runs a beach club there.
4: I am now at the Lalasa beach on Tanjung Lesung area. It's been 45 kilometres from the Krakatoa areas.
1: And 40 kilometres away, what can you see or sense or smell that's different from the usual?
4: Yes, the first thing is the tremors of the Anak Krakatoa when the volcanoes get an eruption. The tremor is continuing maybe in 6 until 7 hours, and it will be continuous.
1: And what does what does that feel like?
4: If you're inside the rooms or any building, the door and the windows is getting like this.
1: And that's still happening now?
4: And now it's stopped from yesterday. It'll stop.
1: And what else is different from how life might normally be? So there's the aftershocks, the tremors shaking the doors and windows. Anything else that you can tell from the distance you are?
4: Yeah, and about the sky is getting dark, a lot of ashes getting down. And then when it's night, you can see the lava fountain start from here.
1: Just describe it to us, what you can see, the lava fountain.
4: Yeah, the lava fountain is up in high. It's like some fireworks, I think, like that.
1: Must be in some way spectacular. I mean, despite all the problems it's causing, what an amazing thing to be able to see.
4: Yeah, but for some people, like tourists, because I am in a tourism destination also here, they get very interested to see directly the eruption of Krakatoa. But for us in local villagers here, it will be worry, you know, because I am one of the survivor of the tsunami Selat Sunda. It passed by Anak Krakatoa at 2018.
1: And just give me a sense of how tourism has been disrupted in the last few days since the eruption.
4: Yeah, the visitors is getting down. I think they are so worried and afraid about the Krakatoa eruption. So mostly my hotel's occupancy is getting 90 and 100% in the week. But last week, I just have 40% of occupancy.
1: And people must be worried about being able to travel around, either to fly away or to arrive on schedule.
4: Of course, because some airport is not operation because of Krakatoa ashes.
1: And have you got any sense of how quickly or slowly life will return to normal, having been through this a few times in the past?
4: Yeah, I think today, start from today, because the eruptions is a stop, I'm actually getting the normal life again. But in a couple area, like a big city in Indonesia, like Jakarta and Lampung, still have the volcanic ashes from Krakatoa. Because, you know, when the Krakatoa blow up some volcanic ashes, the winds blow from south, and the area who far away from Krakatoa is affected.
1: That's Fidaus Mulwayan speaking to me from Tanjung Lesung, not far away from the volcano which has been erupting over the last couple of days in Indonesia.
2: Police in the U.S. city of Miami say at least five people were killed when an Amazon Prime Air cargo flight overran a runway while landing at Miami International Airport. Miami-Dade Fire Rescue says the plane crossed a road, hitting several vehicles and bursting into flames before coming to rest in a field. Miami's Fire Chief Rayed Jadala explains.
5: What we found was a very complex situation here. The airplane did strike a couple of vehicles that required a couple of victims that were actually trapped in the vehicles. So a complex extrication with our technical rescue teams started to occur. In addition to that, we had a very complex fire engine compartments that were on fire, including a search and rescue of the pilot and co-pilot that were trapped in this aircraft.
2: A number of the injured have been taken to nearby hospitals. Now, the airport is close to downtown Miami and is one of the busiest in the country. I spoke earlier to Rafael Rojas Abuchaibe, a journalist at BBC Mundo who's in Miami and has been following the story from the airport.
6: The information that we have is that an airplane, Boeing 767, belonging to Amazon, skid off the runway and hit oncoming traffic in a busy street in Miami. The thing is that part of the runway is very close to Northwest 67th Avenue. And from what we know is that several people have died and several people have very serious injuries.
2: What do we know about the condition of those who are injured?
6: There's very little information known as of now. What we do know is that the recovery efforts were very difficult. The mayor of the county, Daniela Levincava, mentioned that at least 60 units had been deployed to help with the rescue efforts because a lot of the people had been trapped in the cars that collided with the plane. So they needed to use special tools. And at some point, there was a fuel leak, which there was the risk of a new fire. So it was a very complicated rescue mission.
2: Tell us more about the plane involved.
6: So it's a big cargo plane. It's a Boeing 767. There have been some videos of online of the plane gliding into the runway. It seems to be coming down with a lot of speed. A couple of experts that I've talked to said that it's odd that the plane did not do a runaround because it was clear that the plane was coming in too fast by looking at the videos. But again, that is something that will probably come up in the investigations. Secretary of Transportation Sean Duffy has already said that they will be taking care of the investigation.
2: And what has this incident, how has it affected operations at the airport?
6: It's been complicated. I am right now at the airport. I've been talking to people and they've been telling me that some of them know that their flights have been delayed and some of them, they have been told that they were canceled. So a lot of people don't know what they're going to do for tonight. I spoke to one person who said that they were on their way to San Francisco and because their flight had been canceled, they were going to have to take the next one on Tuesday. So that they needed to have two extra nights in Miami, especially in very complicated, especially in Labor Day weekend.
2: How busy usually is this airport?
6: Miami is probably one of the busiest in the area if you take into account that it connects, it's a main hub for Latin America and the United States. And it also has very important connections to Europe and to Asia.
2: Rafael Rojas Abuchaibe, there speaking to me a little earlier, is a journalist at BBC Mundo in Miami. And you have been sending lots of messages on the map of the world because late on Friday, the UN General Assembly voted almost unanimously, with the exception of the United States, to adopt the use of a new map, equal Earth map, that shows different continents, different countries to scale. And we have been receiving some messages, Andrew.
1: Yeah, one from the US, actually, from Alex Ann, who's in Wisconsin, who says, I actually grew up thinking that Greenland was as large as Africa as it is on the traditional world map. It's high time it was updated so everyone's represented equally.
2: And Emmanuel Ayer in Freetown says that visually, appearance of the world map matters. More on that story, head to bbc.com and look for the Africa page. And that's it for this edition of Newsday. Thank you for your company through the morning. This is Anne Soy in Nairobi.
1: And Andrew Peach in London. The program's back same time tomorrow. Thanks for listening.
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25: 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So glad you're with us. For your Labor Day holiday today, we're expecting plenty of sunshine with a high around 80 degrees. Tonight should be partly cloudy with a low in the low 60s. And for Tuesday, we'll have more sun with a high around 82 degrees.
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27: Hello, and welcome to The History Hour with me, Max Pearson, the past brought to life by those who were there. This week, science fiction, including one of the stars of E.T. on the making of a blockbuster.
28: I don't know how long it took to make that E.T. mannequin. I don't like to call it a puppet because it was as alive as anybody, any human on the screen.
27: How a now famous sci-fi author faced disappointment on her first book tour.
29: There were no customers lined up to get her signature. She was just sitting there giving people directions to the bathroom, basically.
27: Also, the global reach of sci-fi illustrated by the Turkish Star Wars. Plus, Star Trek and America's first interracial kiss on TV.
30: Finally, dramatically, he clenches her in his arms and they yield.
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16: BBC News with David Harper. Preliminary results in state elections in Saxony-Anhalt in Germany show the far-right AfD party has won a decisive victory over its mainstream rivals, but has fallen short of an outright majority in the legislature. The outcome is a major worry for the German Chancellor Friedrich Merz, whose party, the CDU, lost half of its votes in Saxony-Anhalt. The AfD's lead candidate, Ulrich Siegmund, said his party had made history and had won a clear mandate. Beatrix von Storch, a German MP and deputy leader of the AfD, told the BBC which of their policies had appealed to voters.
32: We are offering to stop mass migration. We are offering to stop adapting our country to Islam majorities. We do not want to spend our money in the world, but do not have money for our own people. We do not want to pay for Ukraine for the war with what we don't have for our own people.
16: On X, Ulrich Siegmund thanked Elon Musk for his support and said he'd welcome further cooperation. French government ministers have said the AfD victory was a matter of concern. The President of the European Commission, Ursula von der Leyen, is in Greenland on a two-day visit. She's expected to announce the details of an EU investment programme in the Danish territory. It comes amid Donald Trump's hints of annexation of the strategic island. Arjan Skippers reports.
33: The EU chief has already said the financial package will be substantial and include investments in critical minerals, satellite communications and renewable energy. The visit is a clear show of support for the governments of Greenland and Denmark, who've had to rebuff Donald Trump's claims that the US needs the Arctic island for national security. Ms. von der Leyen's visit reflects the growing importance of the Arctic for the world's major powers as the melting ice opens up new shipping routes.
16: The Russian news agency Interfax says the Russian military hit a ship in the Ukrainian port of Chornomorsk, south of Odessa. Citing the Russian Defense Ministry, Interfax said the ship had military cargo on board. At the Ukrainian port of Izmail, near the border with Romania, loading facilities were hit. Police in the US city of Miami say an Amazon cargo plane overran a runway when it landed at Miami International Airport, killing at least five people. Three people are in a critical condition. Miami-Dade Fire Rescue says the Boeing 767 crossed a road, hitting several vehicles and bursting into flames. Daniela Levine Carver is the county mayor.
34: Our fire rescue team was near within seconds of the crash.
10: So we're deeply grateful for everything that they have done and always do. And right now, our focus is on the families, those who are injured, and the ongoing response. And tonight, our entire community is joined in prayers and grieving for those who are affected.
16: Two runways and taxiways at Miami International Airport have now reopened. World news from the BBC. Iran's top security official Mohsen Rezaei has said Iran will announce a new restricted zone outside the Strait of Hormuz in the coming days. He said the zone will extend to areas in the Persian Gulf. Any ship entering the zone with the intention to cross the strait will be added to a sanctions list, he announced. North Korea's leader Kim Jong-un has said his country's navy should become a nuclear-armed force. He was speaking at the commissioning of the Gangkon, a 5,000-ton class destroyer warship that partially capsized when first launched in May last year. He commissioned another similar vessel, the Chui-hyun, on North Korea's west coast about 3 months ago. Indonesia's main international airport and seven others will remain closed until at least 6 p.m. on Monday local time, affecting hundreds of flights. It follows the volcanic eruption of Mount Anak Krakatau, which began on Friday. More than 170,000 passengers have been stranded. Lisa Tambunan is in Jakarta.
12: Authorities are trying to disperse ash that's airborne, in particular through two methods. One of them is cloud seeding, which will be challenging with the dry weather. Authorities have noted that there's limited cloud and they are waiting for more suitable weather to conduct this operation. Another method they are trying is water misting. This is also in an effort to disperse ash that's in the sky.
16: Later today, Britain's new finance minister John Healey will set out his economic vision in the build-up to his first budget in October. He's expected to describe the economy as resilient and optimistic, ready to embrace new technologies and ideas. He'll unveil an investment fund worth more than $200 million to boost productivity in the north of England. He's hoping public investment will attract private capital, though there are concerns that could be affected by government borrowing costs and inflation. BBC News.
27: Hello, this is The History Hour with Max Pearson. Personal memories from the past as featured on Witness History here on the BBC World Service. This week is science fiction themed. So coming up, how a now famous sci-fi author foretold the world of the 2020s. How sci-fi gave America its first interracial kiss on TV. And the global appeal of the genre illustrated by the Turkish Star Wars. Science fiction in literature goes back many centuries with writers imagining future worlds, but it is cinema which has brought those worlds to life and produced some of the most iconic sci-fi images. And not just images. 1982 gave the world a very memorable phrase.
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27: The movie is, of course, E.T., the extraterrestrial. Jill Kersley has been hearing from Peter Coyote, who was one of the few grown-up stars of the film.
28: Steven is nothing if he's not a storyteller. And this had all the elements. Cute children, an adorable alien, science, the mystery of UFOs, menace, chase scenes. This is his gift, you know?
18: And the Steven he's talking about is director Steven Spielberg. The film follows Elliot, a young boy who discovers and befriends a stranded alien called E.T. after accidentally being left behind by his spaceship. E.T. hides out in Elliot's house whilst him and his siblings secretly try to help him contact his family and get back home. Along the way, E.T. shows off some amazing powers, including healing injuries and making bicycles fly through the sky. As government agents close in, Elliot and his friends race to reunite E.T. with his spaceship.
28: I thought it was very sweet. It seemed to have a kind of target audience of younger people in mind. I liked the fact that it was a divorced family. I liked the fact that there were sort of difficulties. There was no father figure in the film. And so I thought, well, that's a role maybe I could fill on some subliminal level.
18: Peter's role was that of a government scientist, searching for E.T. He's called Keys because he carries a large ring of keys on his belt, which is often seen before his face is revealed. At first, he seems threatening, but he's actually fascinated by extraterrestrial life and wants to help E.T. get home. Peter arrived on set, ready to play the part.
28: So we started working, and the first piece of amazement was the E.T. puppet, which was about a half body. It was about 4 feet tall, and it had a cable as thick as my arm running into another room where four or five men were sitting in front of video screens, coordinating. He's looking here, he's closing his eyes. His mouth has to be open. He has to make a U sound or an E sound. His tongue has to be seen. And I don't know how long it took to make that E.T. mannequin or maquette. I don't like to call it a puppet because it was as alive as anybody, any human on the screen.
18: E.T. is a small, brown, wrinkled alien with a long neck, wide blue eyes, and a glowing heart. Despite his unusual appearance, he's gentle, curious, and vulnerable. A lonely visitor stranded millions of miles from home. While filming, Peter became so invested in the story that he ended up doing something unusual.
28: It's never happened to me on another film. At a certain point, I went to see Steven and I said, you know, I'm concerned that the way the film is going, we may be making enemies of adults and science. And I have an idea of what we could do to fix that. And he said, write it. And so I wrote three versions of the scene in the hospital. And I say to him,
0: Elliot, he came to me too. I've been wishing for this since I was 10 years old. I don't want him to die. What can we do that we're not already doing?
14: He needs to go home.
0: Elliot, I don't think that he was left here intentionally. But his being here is a miracle, Elliot. And you did the best that anybody could do.
28: I did three versions, and then Melissa Matheson, who was the scriptwriter, did a polish. And that's the scene that's in the movie. And I'm proud of it because most of it is my dialogue.
18: Everyone has their favourite part of E.T. Peter, of course, is fond of his own key scenes, but also he has a soft spot for one involving 7-year-old Drew Barrymore in the role that launched her Hollywood career.
28: Well, one of my favourite moments is when Drew first sees E.T. and they scare the hell out of each other.

0: It was just her little scream was so impeccable. It was so completely committed. And the little E.T. got frightened. I never forgot that. It was a great, almost a slapstick moment.
1: The emotional farewell where E.T. finally gets to go home remains one of the film's most memorable moments. And Steven Spielberg says the tears in the final scene were very real, as he told BBC Radio in 2018.
2: I shot the film in complete continuity because I didn't think that kids could understand shooting out of continuity, you know, shooting a third act scene first where the emotions and the development of their affinity and their love for E.T. is different than it is in the first act. So I shot the film literally every day we came in and we were on page 3, then we were on page 5, then we were on page 7. So by the end of the movie, when they're all actually saying goodbye to E.T., they're really saying goodbye to each other.
0: It was just such a delight to work with those kids. They so believed what they were doing, it made everything else easy.
1: The film went on to become the highest grossing movie of all time, holding that record for 11 years and taking nearly $800 million at the global box office. So I was interested to know if when Peter started filming, he imagined it would become the big success it was.
0: Oh, no, darling. No, I did not. I don't think anybody did. This was Steven's little personal film. It was flabbergasting. The only thing that was odd to me was it was such a huge success. And the kids were running off to meet the Queen. And I was out of work for a year. I mean, I was not the star of the movie. I was the only adult male who spoke, but you couldn't hang its success on my performance. And so I just sort of sat by the side of the road and watched the parade go by for a year.
1: Despite this, over the decades, Peter's come to realize just how deeply E.T. has become woven into people's lives.
0: I traveled as an actor. I've been almost all over the world, and everybody has seen E.T., and everybody has fond memories of it, or they were scared by it,

0: Monument.
1: Peter Coyote has now retired from acting but still gets E.T. fan mail. He was speaking to Jill Kersley. Credit for the film clips goes to the director and producer Steven Spielberg, Universal Pictures and Amblin Entertainment. Now, you could argue that E.T. was at the more whimsical end of the sci-fi scale, but the genre has produced much more challenging views of other worlds and our own future world. Lisa Jacek is Regents Professor of Science Fiction Studies at Georgia Tech in the USA. Now, it's a huge subject, Lisa, but how far back in history does the idea of science fiction begin?
2: Well, honestly, human beings everywhere have been telling speculative and science fiction type stories as long as we've been recording human history. And in particular, you see in antiquity, a lot of humans using speculative stories to do philosophy and to think about our relationship with the material world. So, for instance, in China, Yan Shi builds an artificial human. The Syrian satirist Lucian imagined a moon voyage. I think it was in the 2nd century AD. And of course, in Japan, you have the folktale of the moon princess, who is a princess who comes from a different world. So one of our first extraterrestrial visitors, right? Now, obviously, these weren't modern science fiction stories, but they do contain a lot of the themes and ideas that we still see in science fiction today. We see another sort of change in science fiction, and it becomes more like science fiction as we know it now in the 17th and 18th centuries as speculation becomes entwined with science and Enlightenment philosophy and industrialization and new political systems. So, for instance, in the 1600s, you have Margaret Cavendish imagining travel to a parallel world. A little bit later, Voltaire will use aliens to satirize society. And of course, this is all going to come together in 1818 when a young author named Mary Shelley publishes Frankenstein, the first great popular success in modern science fiction.
1: And many ideas which have first emerged in science fiction have developed into science fact. If you look at the way we live today with, for example, mobile phones, and you go back to the 1960s and 70s, that would have been unimaginable, but it would have been portrayed as imagined.
2: Absolutely, yes. And in fact, not just mobile phones, but we see stories about that anticipate the internet as early as the early 1900s. We might think about E.M. Forster's Things Fall Apart.
1: Given that so much of science fiction does appear to have developed into science fact, is it worrying that so much science fiction is somewhat dystopian when it comes to the idea of what's happening to society?
2: Not necessarily, because what science fiction really does is it doesn't predict the future. It's really extrapolating from what's going on in the past and present. And science fiction artists are imagining what might happen if things went on in this way. It's really more of a way to think through what is it that we could do in the present differently in order to avoid that bad future.
1: Is science fiction truly global, though? You've mentioned a Chinese tradition, but there is also what we might call the Western tradition with H.G. Wells, Jules Verne, Isaac Asimov, and so forth. But does it spread truly around the world?
2: Yes, it absolutely does. I think that it's really right to think about how in the past 2 centuries, a lot of Western nations, such as Britain, France, the United States, Russia, and the Soviet Union, and then, of course, some other countries like Japan have really produced influential science fiction traditions. But we really see science fiction being produced all over the world, right? So recently, China, India, and South Korea have all gained real prominence in science fiction, especially not just through literature, but especially through film and television and streaming series. But I think that part of the problem is sometimes we miss science fiction traditions because we tend to think about science fiction in certain ways, right? In particular, we tend to think about science fiction as related to specific countries. And once you're thinking about science fiction as just being linked to nations, you can end up missing a lot of what's really out there. So, for instance, you can find Pan-African projects that pool the resources of various countries. And then, of course, you can find untranslated innovations, such as Brazil's early solar punk movement. So I really do want to say that science fiction is global. And I think that we want to recognize that certain modern nation states have had a great deal of success at creating and promoting and distributing speculative fiction. But it also behooves us to shift our perspective a little bit and to look around at other places where different kinds of visibility are linked to different kinds of science fiction. And to think about the way that when we sometimes say, oh, this area doesn't of the world doesn't necessarily seem to have a lot of science fiction, what we

0: might really be coming up against here is publishing infrastructure and issues of translation, or the fact that we're simply looking in the wrong places.
1: Nisa Yasek, Regents Professor of Science Fiction Studies at Georgia Tech in the USA. It's often been suggested that the science fiction genre is dominated by white men, geeks and deep thinkers, all concerned with the likely conditions the human race will confront in the future. But science fiction is wider than that. Octavia E. Butler was one of the first African-American women to break into the world of science fiction during a writing career that's been described as visionary. Alex Collins has spoken to one of her closest friends.
2: It's 1995, and Octavia Butler has found out that she has won a MacArthur Genius Award of over $250,000, given out to pioneers in their field of work.
3: Octavia was the first science fiction author to receive that award. So she was representing not just her ethnicity and not just her gender, but the genre.
2: That's author Nissi Shawl. Sounds like it was a moment of triumph on several fronts. But it wasn't easy for Octavia to reach these heights, especially in her early years when there wasn't much money around. Octavia was born in 1947 in Pasadena, Southern California, and spent her early years living on a dusty chicken ranch which had no running water. She was dyslexic, but she loved reading. However, her family couldn't afford to buy her any books.
3: A lot of the books that Octavia was entertained by were basically cast-offs from the families that her grandmother worked for. Her grandmother would bring home things that were basically being either donated to the library or, you know, thrown in the trash, and she would rescue them and bring them home to Octavia.
2: And she loved reading those books. They helped to fire her imagination, as Octavia told Terry Gross on National Public Radio's Fresh Air in 1993.
4: I was an only child, and I was, I guess you could say, very much my own person. I kind of constructed my own world as I went along.
2: Octavia's mind became full of alternative worlds, and then she discovered superhero comics. She loved characters that had crazy powers, like being able to fly and travel in time. It inspired Octavia to write her own stories, which she jotted down on scraps of paper and would show to her mother. She also loved watching science fiction movies.
5: We saw this with our own eyes, an object the like of which we had never seen before. A frightening, strange shape descending from outer space with relentless purpose.
2: That's Devil Girl from Mars, which Octavia sat down to watch on the television one evening. And that's when everything changed, because it wasn't brilliant. Nissi Shawl.
3: It's yawningly bad. It's not so bad that it's riveting and exciting. It's just plain boring. She saw and came to two realizations almost simultaneously. First of all, someone got paid for doing this. And second of all, I could get paid for doing something better than this.
2: Amazing to think something so boring and so bad was the spark for Octavia to become one of the most creative writers of her generation. Whilst at college in the 1960s, she entered writing competitions. However, she felt she didn't get much support from those close to her.
4: The family said, oh, you can write in your spare time and mm-hmm. you can, you know, write as a hobby, whatever. But the idea of writing for a living was completely alien. I accepted the idea that you had to work for a living, but I didn't accept the idea that you had to do something you hated just because it paid.
2: At first, Octavia did have to take on odd jobs for money. She was even a potato chip inspector for a while. She did writing for a few hours every morning at 2 a.m. in her tiny Los Angeles apartment. All that hard work began to pay off in the 1970s when her first novels were published. Her books were full of alien creatures and invented planets. But Octavia had bigger interests than even the extraordinary worlds she created. What worried her was much closer to home, the country she was born, raised, and lived in. She was concerned about racial injustice and climate change. There weren't many science fiction books that covered these subjects, many people just didn't get it, so it was no surprise that it took a while for her to get an agent. When she did, she went on a book tour, but it didn't go well.
3: There were no customers lined up to get her signature. She was just sitting there giving people directions to the bathroom, basically. She told one woman who was standing nearby, you should read this book. It's really good. I wrote it. The woman said, well, what kind of book is it? And Octavia said, it's science fiction. And the woman said, oh, well, I don't read science fiction.
2: These encounters underlined that Octavia faced many challenges. She would place motivational quotes around her apartment to help with her resilience.
3: She would write these notes on notebook pages, on napkins, on scraps of paper, and she would underline and sometimes multiply underline things that were important to her, you know, goals that she knew she needed to reach. I will become a New York Times bestseller. I will become well known. And then she would always finish with these exhortations to herself. So be it. See to it.
2: And that's what she did. She kept writing, and in 1979, Kindred was published. It was seen as one of her breakthrough novels. It's the story of Dana, a young black woman. She time travels from the 1970s California to Maryland on the east coast of the United States. She goes back to the 1800s, to a pre-Civil War plantation, where she visits her ancestors, some who are enslaved. When she was researching the book, Octavia didn't want to just rely on history books. She wanted to feel the places Dana would visit. So she planned a road trip. But as a black woman, she felt vulnerable.
3: The money to buy the bus ticket came from selling a book. That was how she got the money to buy the bus ticket, to stay in the hotel that she stayed in, which was not a good hotel. She was actually there in the location in Maryland, all by herself, a black woman all alone.
2: Kindred, the book that came out of that trip, was described as a rare magical artifact by fellow renowned science fiction writer Harlem Ellison. Another big hit was Parable of the Sower, published in 1993. The work flashes forward to the United States in the mid-2020s. It portrays a hellish world where society has fallen apart and people are pitted against each other. Here's Octavia on National Public Radio reading from it.
4: People are setting fires to get rid of whomever they dislike, from personal enemies to anyone who looks or sounds foreign or racially different. People are setting fires because they're frustrated, angry, hopeless. They have no power to improve their lives, but they have the power to make others even more miserable. And the only way to prove to yourself that you have power is to use it.
2: That's Octavia's vision of America in 2024.
3: There are people who say Octavia tried to tell us. They name her as a prophet of the days that we are experiencing now in the U.S., She also saw people operating out of fear, making choices out of fear.
1: The visionary concepts of Octavia E. Butler, who continued to work on short fiction, essays, and new books up until the time of her death in 2006 at the age of 58. Her friend Nishi Shaw was speaking to Alex Collins in 2023. More key moments from the history of science fiction, including Star Trek and Star Wars, when we return in just a moment.
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1: Coming up in part two of the History Hour, this week focusing on science fiction, the story of what's claimed to be America's first interracial kiss on TV. Plus, the Turkish Star Wars, sometimes referred to as the worst movie ever made, and how a tie-up with the original Star Wars movie changed toy marketing forever.
11: Boxes would come down the aisle to a toy store, and kids were ripping through the boxes before this stuff even got on a peg.
1: First, a news summary.
12: BBC News with David Harper. Preliminary results in state elections in Saxony-Anhalt in Germany show the far-right AfD party has won a decisive victory over its rivals, but has fallen short of an outright majority. The outcome is a major worry for the German Chancellor Friedrich Merz. His CDU party lost half of its votes. The President of the European Commission, Ursula von der Leyen, is visiting Greenland in a show of support for the governments of Greenland and Denmark. Her visit comes in the face of President Trump's hints of annexation of the strategic island. The Russian news agency Interfax says the Russian military has hit a ship in the Ukrainian port of Chornomorsk, south of Odessa. Citing the Russian Defense Ministry, Interfax said the ship had military cargo on board. Police in the U.S. city of Miami say an Amazon cargo plane overran a runway when it landed at Miami International Airport, killing at least five people. Miami-Dade Fire Rescue says the Boeing plane crossed a road, hitting several vehicles and burst into flames. Iran's top security official, Mohsen Rezaei, has said Iran will announce a new restricted zone outside the Strait of Hormuz in the coming days. Any ship entering with the intention to cross the strait will be added to a sanctions list, he announced. Lebanese state media says that at least nine people, including two small children, have been killed in an Israeli airstrike on a residential building in the south of the country. There's been no comment yet from the Israeli military. Rescue efforts are continuing to remove debris and find survivors under a collapsed building in the Indian capital, Delhi. At least seven people have died, but it's not clear how many people are still trapped. Some have been making phone calls from under the rubble. The UN's weather agency has said that the increasing intensity of wildfires and heatwaves is adding to pollution that could undermine international efforts to improve air quality and protect human health. The World Meteorological Organization says the high toxicity of smoke from wildfires is leading to major health consequences. BBC News.
1: Welcome back to part two of the History Hour with Max Pearson. This week's Witness History episodes taking science fiction as our theme. Still to come, the Turkish version of Star Wars, and how the original Star Wars film spawned a massive toy industry. This year is the 60th anniversary of Star Trek. One of the most memorable moments occurred in 1968, when American television boldly went where it had never gone before, broadcasting what's claimed to be the country's first interracial kiss on TV. The moment of passion was between Captain Kirk of the starship USS Enterprise and communications officer Lieutenant Uhura. Their mission, to explore strange new worlds and seek out new lives in the 23rd century. The late Nichelle Nichols played Uhura in the cult series. Rena Stanton Sharma has boldly gone through the archives to tell the story of that kiss.
13: We had been doing so well in this 23rd century that the scripts, which had to be approved by the network, NBC, was approved without anyone thinking about it because it was Uhura. Well, it was originally written for Uhura and Spock.
14: Oh, you wouldn't want to. At this point, you want to kiss him.
15: Nichelle was chatting to Nikki Campbell in 1995.
13: I would have been delighted to kiss Leonard Nimoy. When Bill saw the script, he said, "Hey, wait a minute. If anybody's going to kiss Nichelle, I mean Uhura."
14: It's me.
13: It's me. Somebody had to do it. This was a very, very sensuous, handsome man.
15: That sensuous, handsome man was William Shatner, who played the captain. Leonard Nimoy was Spock, a science officer who was half Vulcan, with black upturned eyebrows and pointed pixie-like ears. He was famous for the Vulcan salute.
16: What do you call those?
17: I call them ears.
18: Pointed-eared hobgoblin.
15: Star Trek was first broadcast in 1966 during America's civil rights movement. A black woman character who wasn't a maid or in a minor role was a rare sight on the telly.
19: I'm connecting the bypass circuit now, sir. If it isn't done just right, I could blow the entire communication system. It's very delicate work, sir.
16: I can think of no one better equipped to handle it, Miss Uhura.
15: And Gene Roddenberry, who created the show, wanted to make a statement by writing a black officer into the control room known as the bridge. Nichelle explained on the Gloria Hannaford show in 1995 how her character came about.
13: I had no concept of what it was going to be. They had done the pilots, which I was not in, and when the show finally sold, Gene Roddenberry told the network that he wanted to make a small change on the bridge. He wanted to add some color. And and they thought he was going to paint the bridge another color or change a costume. And when they saw me, they went, whoa, what's going on here? They weren't ready for a woman or a black woman on the bridge just yet, I suppose.
20: So was it actually a very controversial decision at that
13: yes,
20: time?
13: Yes, it was a very controversial decision at first. So Gene said, when they said, we thought you were going to change a costume, make a costume, he says, that's a good idea. I don't like her in the green costume. So he literally changed my costume to red.
20: So no pointy ears.
13: No pointy ears.
20: Just that earpiece.
13: Yeah.
15: Nichelle actually considered quitting early on, but it was a chance meeting with civil rights leader, Dr. Martin Luther King, who convinced her to stay because of the huge significance of her role. She was also supported by Roddenberry, as she told Professor Richard Clay in 2017.
21: He was one of the most brilliant men on the planet. And if somebody came up and said, that doesn't make sense, he'd hold a conference with them. And he said, that comes from your limited point of view. I'm talking about the big picture.
22: What were his ideals like?
21: In a word, we are one.
22: Your performances are so strong, partly because you really feel the message
21: exactly.
22: That Gene Roddenberry's sharing.
21: Absolutely. Because we were doing something that we really believed in, and you had something to hold on to hold up.
15: Just a year earlier, in 1967, a law banning interracial marriage was lifted by the US Supreme Court. And only months before this broadcast, a TV scandal erupted when British singer Petula Clark touched the arm of black actor and musician Harry Belafonte during a duet. The show's sponsor insisted it be cut, but the American program makers refused, sparking international headlines. So you'd think an actual kiss would blow people's minds.
23: I'm so frightened, Captain. I'm so very frightened.
24: That's the way they want you to feel. Makes them think that they're alive.
21: And they sent, when the kiss went on, you know, this was an interracial thing. And I simply said, yeah, because that's what my whole family is. They wrote my life.
15: Nichelle's paternal grandfather was a white man from America's South who married a black woman. She explained the storyline of that famous episode that was called Plato's Stepchildren in her interview with Gloria Hannaford.
13: Captain Kirk and Spock are beamed down on a planet, and they have ulterior motives for the crew of the Enterprise. And they beam down Uhura and Nurse Chapel. And for their own amusement, they dress them as goddesses, mine is like a Cleopatra, and the men as well, and put them in an arena, and through their kinetic powers, which they can force you, presumably, to do something against your will, attempt to make us make love before them in this vast arena, like the Roman gods that they fashioned themselves after. And ours was to resist forcing us to do anything to their liking. And thus the trauma of Uhura and Captain Kirk embracing. And speaking about how dare they do this to us. And finally, dramatically, he clenches her in his arms and they yield.
20: And? Was the kiss good?
13: He's a good kisser.
15: In her autobiography, Nichelle revealed that they ended up filming two versions, one with an on-screen kiss and one with the kiss taking place off-screen, but they deliberately messed up the lines on that one, so the shot with the kiss would have to be used. But it wasn't until 1993 that British audiences would get to see that kiss, because the sadistic treatment towards the characters was deemed unsuitable for its early evening TV slot. Star Trek would become a worldwide cultural phenomenon, airing in 120 countries by the late 1970s.
20: Was there an outcry in the States at the time? Was it a very, you know, racist thing that we
13: only
20: talk about?
13: The networks were really concerned about putting it on because of the Southern market, what the South might think, that they would not show it. And oddly enough, the entire country showed it, and they received the largest amount of fan mail we had ever received to that point, and it was almost all very positive.
1: Nichelle Nichols, who was truly a trailblazer. She was even recruited by NASA to encourage more women and African Americans to become astronauts. She died in 2022. That was Rena Stanton Sharma guiding us through the BBC archives and clips from Star Trek, which was produced by Desilu Productions and Paramount Television. To demonstrate the global appeal of science fiction, we're taking you next to 1982 and into the heart of Turkish cinema. 2 years earlier, a military coup had thrown the country into disarray and state censorship was stifling its movie industry. The film director, Çetin İnanç, however, inspired by the Star Wars movie franchise, was still determined to create a cinematic space opera for his home country. As Louis Hanet O'Mara explains, it was never going to be easy to make something that would measure up to the original American classic.
0: We didn't live in a world, anything like that. Star Wars got it right, but they had the right technical facilities, they had money, they had all the necessary resources.
2: In an interview recorded in 2018 with Turkish film historian Ali Murat Güven, which you're hearing now, İnanç remembers creating ambitious character costumes and sets. Then things started to go wrong. Days before filming begins, the villains' costumes degrade under the sun.
0: Our biggest mistake was taking those guys in fur costumes out into the sunlight.
2: And when the crew leaves the set to fix the costumes, another disaster strikes.
0: While we were busy working on costumes, a storm hit our filming location. Nothing was left of the sets. The young watchman came and told us all the panels and everything had blown away. It would have been impossible to make it all again. The budget was substantial compared to our usual one. It was essentially the budget of two films. We had exceeded it now and had no idea what we were going to do.
2: What results is a movie some regard as the worst ever made. Others call it Turkish Star Wars. İnanç named it Dünyayı Kurtaran Adam, the man who saved the world. Çetin İnanç was born in 1941 in Istanbul's Ortaköy, a neighborhood on the bank of the Bosphorus Strait.
0: Istanbul is an enormous city. I am from Ortaköy, one of the best districts.
2: His family was hard up, but his imagination was rich, raised on a mixture of superhero comics and fantasy movies.
0: Going to the cinema was a luxury when I was a kid.
2: Looking back, those were formative times.
0: Just as I was figuring out where I came from and who I wanted to be, fantasy films started to appear. The first movie I ever watched in my life was The Conquest of Constantinople, a Turkish movie about Sultan Mehmed II, the conqueror of Istanbul. I watched that movie's
2: brother's former colleague from a building site. The colleague had pivoted into movie making and wondered if İnanç might be interested in helping him out.
0: He introduced me to a famous director, but I realized the work wasn't for me. I saw the whole weird hierarchy and the way things were run, and I just took off. A couple days later, word got back to me that they were asking about me again. He was asking, where is that kid Chetin? He's got potential. Bring him here to work as my assistant.
2: Marriage, conscription to Cyprus, and a brief stint studying law all intervened. But Inanç had already arrived at the career in which he'd spend the rest of his life. Work was challenging but regular for Inanç.

0: through the 1960s and 70s. High taxes on foreign movie ticket sales drove audiences towards cheaper domestic film screenings across Turkish towns and cities.
1: In Izmir alone, there were 10 or 12 open-air cinemas, each holding about 3,000 people.
0: Yeşilsam Street in Istanbul became the epicenter of Turkey's film industry.
1: I'm talking about 300 to 400 films being made each year.
0: And İnanç, nicknamed the Jet Director for his prodigious output, played no small part.
1: From roughly 1971 up until about 80 or 82, we made more or less 60 to 70 films. We were shooting 10 to 15 films a year.
0: Inevitably, the films lacked the same polish as their Hollywood counterparts.
1: All the stories were basically adaptations. There was not enough 35mm negative film stock, not enough money. Sometimes even paying a screenwriter was too much. You had to find the cheapest camera and cameraman. You had to use the cheapest crew. There were other producers making big productions, but since we didn't have those resources, this was the path we had to take. Either we did it this way, or we just walk away.
0: Often these conditions demanded some creative solutions.
1: For instance, in many nighttime shootout scenes, I used those toy cup guns, the kind kids play with, for the wide shots. They actually produce a better muzzle flash than real guns. In many films, if a gun didn't actually fire, we would fix it in the studio, we would scratch the negative with a pin and insert bullet traces on the emulsion.
0: And sometimes, working as fast as he did, İnanç resorted to what he calls borrowing.
1: I used to shoot a movie in 2 days. I would start in the morning, and by the evening of the second day, the film was finished. How did we finish it? We would insert footage from other movies for the missing parts. In my film Bombalowski, the one about flying men, we shot, but for the flying scenes, we just used footage from another film. Everyone was doing that back then.
0: With no enforceable copyright laws for foreign movies, filmmakers in Turkey regularly lifted characters, scenes, and soundtracks from other movies to use in their own. This practice gave rise to a whole genre, Turkish copy cinema. Titles include Turkish Superman, The Turkish Exorcist, and Three Giant Men, a crossover that sets Captain America and a Mexican wrestler against a Spider-Man-like villain. This, as it turned out, was İnanç's solution after his set for Turkish Star Wars blew away.
1: I went to the theater and watched Star Wars twice. I thought to myself, man, how are we going to swipe a 35mm distribution copy of this?
0: One night, İnanç bribed a cinema projectionist for a copy of George Lucas's Star Wars, produced by Lucasfilm, and promised to return it before anyone noticed.
1: I took the copy I had obtained to the studio. We quickly selected fight scenes set in space and made new copies from those shots. The next day, I added these scenes borrowed from Star Wars to the appropriate places in the film.
0: He projected the original Star Wars clips onto a screen behind his actors, who wore borrowed motorbike helmets for their space pilot attire. These background scenes came out noticeably squashed, however, as İnanç didn't have the correct lens for his projector. Undeterred, he brought to life an elaborate storyline featuring mummies, wizards, and a golden brain, splicing in elements from more than a dozen films.
1: That film contains clips taken from 16 different movies. Scarred faces, space imagery, shrines, pyramids, and so on. Since Star Wars is so well known, everyone assumed the footage was from there. But we actually used material from several other films, my friend.
0: This material included scores from Indiana Jones and Battlestar Galactica, along with fight scenes from the fantasy classic, The Magic Sword. On release, the movie was a national blockbuster, its success helping İnanç and his team to buy an office and pay off their loans. Today, it's seen as the prime example of Turkish copy cinema, which has since disappeared as copyright laws have become more prevalent. Dünyaya Kurtaran Adam, or Turkish Star Wars, now has fans all over the world, some ironic and others sincere. As far as İnanç is concerned, though, even if it's a failure, it's a triumph.
1: They call our film the worst. If being the most, the ultimate, is what matters, well, we are the ultimate too.
2: Louis Hannett O'Mara, was our guide through an archive interview with Çetin İnanç, originally recorded by the Turkish movie historian Ali Murat Güven in 2018. It was an Ember production. Finally, let's go back to the original Hollywood Star Wars, directed in 1977 by George Lucas. It was intended as a big showpiece bit of filmmaking, transporting the viewer to exotic new worlds and a drama played out on an epic scale. History tells us it succeeded, but it also changed toy marketing forever. Rowan Bridge has the story.
3: Boxes would come down the aisle to a toy store, and kids were ripping through the boxes before this stuff even got on a peg.
4: We'll come back to that moment later. That voice you heard, though, was Jim Swearingen. 50 years ago, he was a toy designer at Kenner, a mid-sized toy company in America's Midwest. They were always looking for inspiration for toy ideas. And one day, a movie script came in that had already been turned down by the big beasts of the toy world. Jim took it home.
3: As I'm reading through the script and just all the descriptions of the action, you know, there's Han Solo the pirate.
5: Look, I ain't in this for your revolution, man. I'm not in it for you, princess. I expect to be well paid. I'm in it for the money.
3: Luke, the young starstruck guy.
6: I'm Luke Skywalker. I'm here to rescue you.
3: And then when it came to the dogfights and chasing the Millennium Falcon.
4: That's Han Solo's spaceship.
3: I just knew we had to do something with it. I couldn't wait to give it to Dave Okada, my boss, and say, go in your office and shut the door. Take a couple hours, read through this thing. We got to do this.
4: But it was a massive risk.
3: It was difficult from the point of view that it was a movie. Could be in and out of theater in weeks, maybe months. It was science fiction, and the toy buyers at that time had been turned off to science fiction because of Star Trek, because they still had a lot of Star Trek on the shelf. And it was opening in May, which is completely counter to the toy business. We sold toys from September to December.
4: Despite the risks, Jim was convinced the toys would sell. But it wasn't the action figures he had faith in. It was the spaceships.
3: Now, I was 27 while I was doing Star Wars. And I always relied on my 7-year-old or 8-year-old self to come and, you know, look for toy ideas. And the easiest thing was when they started talking about the X-Wings and the TIE Fighters and the Millennium Falcon, which we really didn't know what they looked like or anything. But when they're talking about the dogfights.
7: I got him! Great hit! Don't get cocky!
3: That was the essence of the toys that I thought an 8-year-old boy would want to be doing. So that was the star of the show.
4: At the time, most action figures like Barbie or G.I. Joe were 30 centimetres tall, but that would have meant an X-Wing that was 90 centimetres long, way too big for a 7-year-old to have a dogfight with. The figures would have to be smaller, and now Jim had to come up with some prototypes.
3: I had to really quickly come up with a way of showing the characters, and I relied on Fisher-Price toys, the Adventure People.
8: Fisher-Price presents...
9: The Adventure People!
3: They happened to be about the right size, and they gave me something to start with.
4: They're about 9.5 centimeters.
3: I would use my X-Acto knife and body putty to mock up the characters.
4: What's an X-Acto knife?
3: It's a very sharp knife for cutting. It has a razor blade, sharp blade on it. So I'd hack things together, and the body putty was easy to mock things up. They became the first 3D examples of the characters. Princess Leia started out as a nurse. Luke Skywalker and Han Solo, they all were lumberjacks. And Fisher-Price Fireman became Darth Vader originally.
4: The project's going forward, and Jim goes out to California to meet with Lucasfilm.
3: Then it's like, okay, well, do you want to see dailies? What they've shot in the days before, they all get reviewed. So I was like, I'm going to see the movie. So we're just walking through, and they go into this room full of ugly old couches. We sit down, and the lights go down, and I'm psyched now. I'm thinking I'm going to see the Death Star blowing up. And all I see is a black screen with some twinkling lights down in one corner. It's like blinking color. I was just like so disappointed.
4: If the preview was disappointing, the finished product certainly wasn't. Jim got to be at the first ever public screening of something called Alaska.
3: I went out to San Francisco to the North Point Theater. None of these people knew anything about it. They'd been told about a premiere for a film called Alaska. It was just the greatest fun because you sit down and the lights go down And when Lucasfilm popped on, and then Star Wars, you can tell people are talking to one another. Like, what the, you know, what's this? And then as the crawl started, so in a galaxy far, far away, I say, you could hear, there are some people that can't read without speaking. And they're all very quiet about it, but you can kind of hear a little galaxy far, far away. And the crawl finishes, and then the blockade runner comes by, and the excitement started building. And then when the destroyer started coming overhead, the subwoofers started coming up. And when the engines were in view, they had the subwoofers. You can feel it in your seat. And then we were off to the races. You know, now they're into it. Okay, we're not seeing Alaska, we're seeing something else. And when the Death Star blew up, there were people out of their seats cheering. And that virgin audience were the only ones that really experienced Star Wars completely unaided.
4: Great. Jim's convinced they have a hit on their hands. Toys will fly off the shelves. The only issue is there's no way they'll have the product ready for when the film comes out. It just takes too long to develop them, even with Kenner throwing everything they have at it.
3: People are like throwing out ideas what we could do to, you know, somebody came up with the idea of basically marketing a promise. And what now has become the early bird.
10: Chewbacca, Luke, and Princess Leia. They're the Star Wars early bird set of figures. These action figures are not yet available, but this Star Wars early bird certificate package was in stores with this colorful
3: A big envelope promising the people that purchase it the first figures. We were going to sell a promise. You'd get the first four figures if you bought this thing and sent in the coupon. It wasn't so much the numbers that we sold, but the brilliant thing about it was that every TV station would run a storyline about this outrage. Can you believe Kenner Toys is selling a cardboard envelope promising that you'll get your Star Wars figures? And we couldn't afford all the energy in that PR. Whoever actually did it deserves great credit for Star Wars being such a success.
4: Because it could have backfired terribly. I mean, you could have had parents going, why are you charging me for a piece of cardboard? My kid wants a real toy for Christmas.
3: It could have gone either way. Luckily, the movie was still in the theater. I mean, if the movie had been gone like a normal cycle, open in May and it closed in even August, would have really fallen flat. But Star Wars was in the theater over a year in first-run theater, so it worked out pretty well.
4: When the toys finally hit the shelves, it was pandemonium.
3: Boxes would come down the aisle to a toy store, and kids were ripping through the boxes before this stuff even got on a peg.
4: Almost 50 years on now, looking back now, what does it mean to you?
3: It really is exhilarating for me to see how long and how well Star Wars has done. I was really just a teeny weeny part of a galaxy far, far away.
2: A galaxy now populated by countless Star Wars toy figures and spaceships. Jim Swearingen was speaking to Rowan Bridge. Today, some of those original toys from the 1970s can fetch hundreds of dollars at auction. That's it for this edition of the History Hour. We'll be much more earthbound when we return with another collection of first-hand memories from the past next week. So for now, this is Max Pearson. From all of us here, thanks for listening. Goodbye.
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12: 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For your Labor Day holiday today, we're expecting plenty of sunshine with a high around 80 degrees. Tonight should be partly cloudy with a low in the low 60s. And for Tuesday, we'll have more sun with a high around 82 degrees.
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14: Z. This is Alex Ritson with the newsroom. Europe wrestles with the impact of historic regional gains for Germany's far-right AfD.
15: Calling our leading candidate the most dangerous man in Germany makes us laugh and makes laugh the people because they voted for him. That's democracy.
14: A cargo plane overshoots the runway in the U.S. city of Miami, killing five people.
16: Our fire rescue team was there within seconds of the crash. So we're deeply grateful for everything that they have done and always do.
14: Fury and support ahead of what could be a state funeral in Serbia for the convicted war criminal Ratko Mladic. New evidence about a man said to have helped two of the hijackers in the September the 11th attacks. And controversial FIFA boss Gianni Infantino confirms he will stand for re-election running football's world governing body.
17: He's an astute politician and he has been travelling around trying to shore up his power base.
14: First, the very latest world news.
18: BBC News with David Harper. Preliminary results in state elections in Saxony-Anhalt in Germany show the far-right AfD party has won a decisive victory over its mainstream rivals, but has fallen short of an outright majority in the legislature. The AfD's lead candidate, Ulrich Siegmund, said his party had made history. Jessica Parker is in the state capital, Magdeburg.
19: This is a party that in Saxony-Anhalt is classed by domestic intelligence as right-wing extremist. The domestic intelligence agency say they've gathered evidence showing a racist ideology permeates the local branch. Now, this is something the AfD rejects, but its policy programme here certainly was one that lots of people pored over and carried controversies. For example, it wants to ban the LGBT rainbow flag from schools, put refugee children into special classes in schools, and it's, of course, as well a pro-Russia party and wants to rebuild ties with Putin's Russia.
18: The President of the European Commission, Ursula von der Leyen, is in Greenland on a two-day visit where she's expected to announce the details of an EU investment programme in the Danish territory. She said the package is substantial. Crowds are gathering in the Serbian capital Belgrade for the funeral of the convicted war criminal Ratko Mladic. The 84-year-old died in prison in The Hague while serving a life sentence for genocide during the breakup of Yugoslavia. Joe Inwood reports.
20: To much of the world, he was the butcher of Bosnia. A bull-necked military commander responsible for the ethnic cleansing of those he deemed non-Serb. But as he lies in repose in the Church of St. Luke in Belgrade, those passing the body of Ratko Mladic will have a very different view. To many there, he remains a wartime leader who defended his people no matter the cost. It's not clear if he will be buried today with full military honours, but thousands will attend the funeral to mark the life of a man an international court found guilty of the very gravest of crimes.
18: Lebanese state media says that at least nine people, including two small children, have been killed in an Israeli airstrike on a residential building in the south of the country. There's been no comment as yet from the Israeli military. From Beirut, Hugo Pachega reports.
21: Israel has intensified its airstrikes in southern Lebanon in recent days, despite a ceasefire that came into force in June. The attacks have happened in places near the territory under occupation, and large numbers of residents have again been fleeing those areas. Israel says it is targeting the Lebanese militia and political party Hezbollah. But the Lebanese president, Joseph Fon, said the recent escalation went beyond alleged military targets and that it was intended to disrupt people's lives. He urged the international community to put pressure on Israel to stop the attacks.
18: Hugo Pachega reporting from Beirut. This is David Harper in London with the latest world news from the BBC. The Russian news agency Interfax says the Russian military hit a ship in the Ukrainian port of Chornomorsk, south of Odessa. Citing the Russian Defense Ministry, Interfax said the ship had military cargo on board. Iran's top security official Mohsen Rezaei has said Iran will announce a new restricted zone outside the Strait of Hormuz in the coming days. He said the zone will extend to areas in the Persian Gulf. Any ship entering the zone with the intention to cross the strait will be added to a sanctions list, he announced. Survivors are being pulled from a building which has collapsed in the Indian capital Delhi, killing at least seven people. It is not clear how many are still trapped. Some eyewitnesses say up to 50. The chief minister said renovation work had been underway in the basement when the building collapsed. She said whoever was responsible would not escape punishment. Arunade Mukherjee reports from the site of the collapse.
0: It's hard to reach the exact spot which is cordoned off to the public, but from a distance I see an excavator trying to maneuver itself in a narrow space digging through the bricks, the only remnants of what used to be a five-story building. The smell of burning metal is in the air as rescue teams use electric saws to cut through layers of steel and concrete. In another corner, there is a pile of rubble amidst which lie mangled mattresses, half covered in debris. The locality is home to hundreds of students as it offers relatively cheap accommodation for those in college.
18: The UN's weather agency has said that the increasing intensity of wildfires and heat waves is adding to pollution that could undermine international efforts to improve air quality and protect human health. The World Meteorological Organization says that the high toxicity of smoke from wildfires is leading to major health consequences. It cites one study that found that extreme fire smoke events have tripled around the world since the 1990s, contributing to nearly 100,000 additional deaths per year. BBC News.
1: Hello, this is Alex Ritson with the newsroom. For the first time since the collapse of Adolf Hitler's Nazis in 1945, the far right in Germany is within reach of taking power. On Sunday, the Alternative for Germany, the AfD, won its biggest victory yet in elections in the eastern state of Saxony-Anhalt. The AfD took 44% of the vote, while the Chancellor, Friedrich Merz's conservative CDU party, came way behind with around 18%. The CDU said the result was a shocking moment for Germany. The AfD, which has tapped into growing disillusionment with centrist parties, wants to, among other policies, ban LGBTQ rainbow flags in schools and have the children of refugees taught in segregated classes. Beatrix van Stork is the AfD's deputy leader, and she rejected concerns about the party and its candidate in Saxony-Anhalt, Ulrich Siegmund.
15: Wake up and realise what happened in several other European states in the history. The conservative parties will disappear from the landscape as it happened in Italy, as it's about to happen in UK, as it might also happen in France with Marine Le Pen taking over the presidency. These conservative parties, they are about to stop existing because they're not listening to the people. And, you know, calling our leading candidate the most dangerous man in Germany makes us laugh and makes laugh the people because they voted for him. That's democracy.
1: But the AfD is thought to be around three seats short of an absolute majority. Most other parties have ruled out working with the AfD. So what happens next? Our Europe correspondent Jessica Parker is in Saxony-Anhalt's capital, Magdeburg.
22: Maybe we're going to see some protracted behind the doors negotiations. Is could they enter into what's known as a sort of tolerance deal, a bit like a confidence and supply deal with a smaller party called BSW, which doesn't sign up to the firewall whereby other parties won't work with Alternative for Deutschland, won't allow them to go into power if possible. Another option maybe is a very messy minority led coalition by the Conservative CDU party, but of course they had a terrible night. So there are, I think, now difficulties in figuring out who's going to actually form a government here in Saxony-Anhalt and run local services like schools, like policing, like culture, the sorts of things the state government has a control over. But while people will be keeping an eye on that, I think, you know, you can't lose sight of the fact this is a record result for Alternative for Deutschland, a party that inspires passionate support and passionate opposition as well.
23: And so what does this result mean for the rest of Germany, would you say?
22: Well, Alternative for Deutschland is particularly strong in eastern states for Alternative for Deutschland, a party that inspires passionate support and passionate opposition as well.
23: And so what does this result mean for the rest of Germany, would you say?
22: Well, Alternative for Deutschland is particularly strong in eastern states and indeed here in Saxony-Anhalt, but it's also part of a broader growing pattern whereby they are topping the polls nationwide. They are the main opposition in the Bundestag, and I think it means a few things. For Alternative for Deutschland, they feel like they are edging closer and closer to securing power, whether it's here at a state level, but they also have their eyes on the next federal election, which is some years away, but they want to secure power nationally as well, and they feel like securing power at a state level could be a stepping stone in order to reach those aspirations. It matters as well because it's destabilising, frankly, to Conservative Chancellor Friedrich Merz's government. Friedrich Merz talked a long time ago, back in 2018, about halving the AfD vote. More

0: recently he's talked about centrist parties needing to take the fight to the AfD and try and slash that party's support and the support for the far right, but the opposite appears to be happening. So what does this mean for Friedrich Merz's government that was already very embattled? Where we've been staying here in Magdeburg, the CDU held their kind of election-like party last night, but I can tell you it wasn't much of a party. Yes, they were sipping a few beers, but nobody looked particularly happy. And as well, I think for Germany, some people openly compare Alternative for Deutschland to the Nazi Party. Now, this is a characterization the AfD absolutely rejects, but I think the rise of the far right in Germany, people always talk about how Germany has this particular history, its dark past, and for some people, this is party. Now, this is a characterization the AfD absolutely rejects, but I think the rise of the far right in Germany, people always talk about how Germany has this particular history, its dark past, and for some people, this is a turning point that they are potentially very worried about, even though AfD supporters have certainly told me that they think now the AfD is the party that can save Germany. I've heard people say that, and they've lost trust in the other parties that have dominated German politics for so long.
1: Jessica Parker speaking to Catherine Biaruhanga. At least five people have been killed in the US city of Miami after an Amazon cargo plane overran a runway at the city's international airport and ended up crashing into several vehicles. The airport is close to central Miami and is one of the busiest in the country. After the crash, officials closed all the runways and taxiways. The county's mayor, Daniela Levine-Cava, spoke to reporters at a news conference on Sunday.
2: Fire rescue team was there within seconds of the crash. So we're deeply grateful for everything that they have done and always do. Right now, our focus is on the families, those who are injured, and the ongoing response. Our entire community is joined in prayers and grieving for those who are affected.
1: Alberto Paredes is from the BBC's Mundo service and joins me live now. Alberto, what's the latest that we know?
3: Well, at the airport, there is chaos. There are hundreds of flights have been cancelled, hundreds have been delayed, and many people are trying to rebook their tickets. Some people have told us that they'll be at the airport. They're stranded at the airport for at least a couple of days. So the situation at the airport is critical, and the investigation is still at a very early stage, so it would be premature to say exactly what caused it. But investigators are looking very closely at things like the aircraft speed and the weather conditions.
1: Yeah, tell us more about the crash itself. As I understand it, the plane managed to overshoot the end of the runway. That just doesn't happen in normal.
3: Yeah, that is very rare. The investigators will be looking at where it touched down, things like the braking and the conditions of the runway as well. There are already questions about the wind conditions and the amount of runway available. But we need to wait for the investigators before drawing any firm conclusions.
1: And this is one of the busiest airports in the United States, if not the world. The disruption will be immense.
3: It is, yes. Last night, two of the four runways reopened, but there were no flights for a couple of hours coming out from the airport, and that's a major hub for Latin America, for flights to Europe as well. So many people, not only it affects people not only in Miami, but in other airports in the United States, like Atlanta and in New York.
1: And there are many, many people who will be watching this and just worrying about how this could happen in a developed country like the United States, where air safety is really second to none in the world.
3: Yeah, this incident is a major incident. Like five people have died, three people are in critical condition and it raises questions around security as well at the airport, because the plane impacted several vehicles, And many, many people, many workers were trapped in their vehicles. So the response had to be very quick, I think, within minutes. Emergency services came to rescue. So that was critical in this moment.
1: So it could have even been much worse. Norberto, thank you very much. Norberto Paredes.

0: In the next few hours, his body was transported from The Hague, where he'd been serving a life sentence for genocide, war crimes and crimes against humanity during the breakup of the former Yugoslavia. He was convicted for the Srebrenica massacre in 1995, when Bosnian Serb forces killed around 8,000 Bosnian Muslim men and boys. To most of the world, he was known as the Butcher of Bosnia, but to many in his home country, he remained a national hero. Branko Kerga is a retired Serbian general. He spoke at a commemoration held for Mladic in Belgrade over the weekend. His words here are spoken by one of our producers.
1: General Ratko Mladic is a personality who made a huge contribution to the defence of his people and who deserves to take a dignified place in history alongside known Serbian dukes, generals and soldiers.
0: The BBC's special correspondent Alan Little covered the conflict in the Balkans extensively in the 1990s.
2: One former interior minister of Serbia compared Ratko Mladic to Gavrilo Princip, the man who assassinated the Archduke Franz Ferdinand in Sarajevo in 1914, and his body was later brought back from its prison in Vienna and buried in a Serbian Orthodox shrine in a hill overlooking Sarajevo. So Ratko Mladic now takes his place, if you like, in a very strongly entrenched tradition of turning men of violence into cherished and revered martyrs in the cause of the Serbian nation. And I think that's something that's very strongly fixed in the Serbian shared imagination. Now, Serbia has applied to become a member of the EU. It handed Ratko Mladic over under pressure from the EU. And the EU is now very worried about Serbia's commitment to a transition to the rule of law, its commitment to the independence of the judiciary, its commitment to many of the other core values of the EU. One delegation to Brussels has been cancelled already. And now there's a big doubt about whether the next tranche of funding for the transition to democracy and the independence of the judiciary and so on, 1.5 billion euros, there's now doubt about whether that will now be delivered to Serbia. So this is not a good look. Giving full state and military honours to a man convicted of genocide is very, very problematic for Serbia's accession process.
0: The BBC's correspondent in Yugoslavia during the war, Alan Little. 25 years after the September the 11th attacks in New York and Washington, new evidence is raising questions about a man who helped two of the hijackers after they arrived in America. Saudi national Omar al-Bayoumi was arrested in Britain just days after 9/11. He was never extradited back to the US, although compelling evidence against him was uncovered by British police and shared with the FBI. This report from Jane McMullen from the BBC's Panorama programme.
3: It's a day that I would like to only think of my husband. And we can't do that if the truth remains buried.
4: Terry Strada's husband, Tom, with whom she had three children, was working in New York's World Trade Center when the attacks happened.
3: I had a newborn in my arms. He was 4 days old. Tom went down the stairs, turned around, said, "I'll be home by two. I love you."
4: Tom was one of nearly 3,000 people who were killed that day.
5: The plane has crashed into the World Trade Center.
6: The passenger plane crashing into the South Tower.
4: Within days of the attacks, in which four planes were crashed, investigators had identified the 19 Al-Qaeda hijackers. Two of them, Nawaf al-Hazmi and Khaled al-Midar, had lived for months in San Diego. The FBI quickly discovered that they had received help from a Saudi man called Omar al-Bayoumi.
7: We needed to know everything about them.
4: Danny Gonzalez was an FBI special agent.
7: You focus on who helped them, who assisted them. It was a network. But when you see who's the principal of this network, is Omar al-Bayoumi.
4: Bayoumi helped the two men secure an apartment, co-signing their lease. But before 9/11, he moved to the UK. And 11 days after the attacks, British police arrested him in Birmingham. They took him to London, where he was questioned for 7 days.
8: This interview is being audio and video recorded.
4: At first, Bayoumi denied knowing the hijackers.
9: I don't have any link with any hijacker.
4: But investigators already knew he had guaranteed two of the hijackers rent.
9: Honest man, and I respect your life.
4: Eventually, he admitted to helping them after what he said was a chance meeting in Los Angeles. Bayoumi claimed to be a student who had no links to extremists. But Panorama has obtained Bayoumi's personal videos, never broadcast before, of Anwar al-Awlaki, who would go on to lead al-Qaeda.

0: Al-Qaeda in the Arabian Peninsula. When questioned in 2021, Bayoumi denied knowing Orlaki, but the video showed them paintballing and also embracing at a meeting.
1: Get ready to shoot!
0: After 9/11, the FBI uncovered evidence and information suggesting Bayoumi might have been working on behalf of Saudi interests. Rick Lambert oversaw the FBI investigation in San Diego.
2: It was a general consensus of people in the San Diego Muslim community that Bayoumi was an operative of the Saudi intelligence service.
3: He was a spy.
2: He was a spy.
0: Bayoumi has always denied being a spy. British police also seized evidence from his Birmingham home, including a video he filmed around the Capitol building 2 years before the attacks, at the time Al-Qaeda was deciding which targets to hit.
4: Capitol Hill. Time is 6 p.m.
0: Bayoumi later claimed it was tourism, but in it, he talked about a plan. The police also seized a handwritten diagram of a plane with descent calculations.
5: The plane diagram is a handwritten...
0: Here's Jody Westbrook Flowers, a lawyer representing the families of 9/11 victims in a lawsuit against the Kingdom of Saudi Arabia.
5: It's the mathematical calculation of the crash. When we figured out what it was, we knew that it was the smoking gun that we'd been looking for.
6: I would have agreed to work...
0: Jeff Breinholt was an official at the Department of Justice.
6: The flight designs and calculations is the worst, that's the most inconvenient evidence for him, in my opinion. We've convicted people for less.
0: When they found the diagram, the Met marked it up as top priority and handed it to the FBI. But neither the FBI nor the Met told the detectives interviewing Bayoumi about it. He wasn't asked about the diagram while he was in custody. It's not clear why. FBI documents show it was decided there was insufficient evidence to extradite Bayoumi to the United States. He was released and returned to Saudi Arabia, where he remains.
7: September 11th, when it comes around every year.
0: As they mark the 25th anniversary of the attacks, the families hope they can take their case against Saudi Arabia to a trial and get all the answers to what happened. The FBI declined to comment, while the US Department of Justice says it's unable to comment on matters and decisions from 25 years ago involving staff who no longer work there. The Metropolitan Police says it can't comment because of the ongoing legal case. Panorama attempted to reach Omar al-Bayoumi through the Ministry of Foreign Affairs and Ministry of Islamic Affairs. Neither he nor the Saudi government responded to our request for comment. He has previously denied knowing that Hazmi and Mihdhar would go on to be hijackers, said the plane diagram was just an equation, and denied any involvement in the 9/11 attacks.
8: The BBC's Jane McMullen. World football's governing body has confirmed that its president, Gianni Infantino, will stand for re-election in March. He's been under pressure following his scrapped plan to sell stakes in FIFA competitions to private investment firms. Europe's governing body, UEFA, has led calls for Mr. Infantino to resign and has been lobbying for someone to stand against him. CONCACAF president Victor Montagliani is considered a serious option. Football journalist Henry Winter told the BBC Mr. Infantino's decision to run for re-election was not a surprise.
9: Not in the least bit surprised because of his lack of self-awareness. And I also thought the moment that UEFA, the governing body of European football, effectively withdrew their boycott threat to not send European teams to FIFA events would embolden Infantino. And also the legal action, threatening criminal action against him by UEFA and FIFA's quick response to that. And as we all know, legal work, particularly in football, can take a long time. I always thought that he would fancy himself to have another run at the office. He's an astute politician and he has been travelling around trying to shore up his power base. Obviously, he's got Africa, elements of Comunibol, which is Latin and South America. And I'm sure we'll see in the next few weeks confirmation that the 2030 World Cup, the next men's World Cup, will have 64 teams, which of course will win him even more support from countries around the world because everyone wants to get on board the World Cup gravy train. You've got a lot of countries in Africa and parts of Asia who are saying actually what Infantino was proposing in terms of opening up the sell-off of parts of the World Cup to investors, actually they would benefit from. Montagliani, who is head of the CONCACAF, the North America, Caribbean and Central American Federation, he is the obvious candidate because you can't put up a European candidate because the rest of the world wouldn't take kindly to that. So the clock is running. So nominations by November the 18th, and then the vote is in Rabat in March the 18th.
8: Football journalist Henry Winter. A young British composer, just 13 years old, is using music, one of our oldest art forms, to grapple with the implications of one of our newest challenges. Carey Tan has written a symphony on AI, entirely without the use of AI, by the way, which will be performed tonight in London by the Philharmonia Orchestra. Here's a little of it, taken from the third movement called Nature and the Universe, from Symphony No. 3, The Rise and Fall of AI Humanity.

0: Carey told us about the meaning of his symphony.
1: That particular bit of music, after the AI society is built, humanity starts to reflect on the past, the true beauty of nature and the universe. And that section is kind of a conclusion of the whole movement. It's the grand climax, just the final expression that everybody makes. AI can never replace true beauty, the beauty that God gave us, the beauty within our earth and within our soul. After this section, it's kind of the turning point. People start to realize the destruction that AI has caused and tries to reverse back to like a more real society. I don't think of AI as something bad. It's just that if we just become too reliant on it, like if we sacrifice convenience, speed, and technology too much, like, for example, we might have less creation, we might have less individuality, and eventually we would forget the beauty of nature. So AI is not a bad thing. It's more how we manage it. It's more how we interact with it. I personally don't think that AI will be able to truly replace composers, because the human soul, which is being directly transferred to the music, is something that a machine or an algorithm could never get. The scale, the way souls connect with each other, the way our hearts speak to each other, it's something that AI can never replace. So I'm never worried about my career as a composer.
0: That was Carey Tan, whose work will be performed by the Philharmonia Orchestra tonight at the Cadogan Hall, if you happen to be in London. The main news this hour, the preliminary vote count in the eastern German state of Saxony-Anhalt indicates that the far-right AfD is on course for a significant lead over its rivals, through which it might fall short, though it may fall short of an absolute majority in the assembly. The European Commission President Ursula von der Leyen is visiting Greenland in a show of support following President Trump's hints that he wants to annex the strategic island. And final preparations are underway in Serbia for the funeral of the convicted war criminal Ratko Mladic, who died 2 weeks ago in prison in The Hague. Thanks for listening to the newsroom.
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6: You're listening to the BBC World Service with me, Rob Young. Artificial intelligence has sparked fears of a jobs apocalypse, but every big technological leap has triggered the same panic, and most of the time, new jobs appeared. So is this time really different? That's our question on Business Daily, after the latest world news.
7: BBC News with Caroline Nichols. Preliminary results in state elections in Saxony-Anhalt and Germany show the far-right AfD party has won a decisive victory over its rivals, but has fallen short of an outright majority. The outcome is a major worry for the German Chancellor Friedrich Merz. His CDU party lost half of its votes. The President of the European Commission, Ursula von der Leyen, is visiting Greenland in a show of support for the governments of Greenland and Denmark. Her visit comes in the face of President Trump's hints of annexation of the strategic island. Crowds are gathering in the Serbian capital Belgrade for the funeral of the convicted war criminal Ratko Mladic. The 84-year-old died 2 weeks ago in prison in The Hague. BBC analysis of Ukrainian government data has found that Kyiv has suffered more daily air raid alerts in recent weeks than at any time since Russia's full-scale invasion in 2022. Iran's top security official, Mohsen Rezaei, has said Iran will announce a new restricted zone outside the Strait of Hormuz in the coming days. Any ship entering with the intention to cross the strait will be added to a sanctions list. Lebanese state media says that at least 9 people, including 2 small children, have been killed in an Israeli airstrike on a residential building in the south of the country. There's been no comment yet from the Israeli military. Survivors are being pulled from a building which has collapsed in the Indian capital Delhi, killing at least 7 people. It's not clear how many are still trapped. Some eyewitnesses say up to 50. Indonesia's main international airport and 7 others will remain closed until at least 6 p.m. on Monday local time, affecting hundreds of flights. It follows the volcanic eruption of Mount Anak Krakatau, which began late on Friday. More than 170,000 passengers have been stranded. BBC News.
6: Hello, I'm Rob Young. Welcome to Business Daily from the BBC. Today, will artificial intelligence take our jobs? We look at the history of technological innovations and employment and compare them to what's happening today.
8: What they're asking or offering to do there is to replace human cognition with an algorithm. The various forms of mechanization we had before were either replacing physical labour or complementing human cognition.
6: We'll assess the impact of AI on the job market right now and ask whether we would rather deal with a bot or a person.
9: We don't know yet quite how people will react to a world in which AI can, in theory, provide all these things. But I think time will prove that for most people, for most things, they do still value that human touch.
6: That's all on Business Daily from the BBC. Artificial intelligence is already writing computer code, drafting legal documents and answering customer service questions. Some of the biggest names in tech say that AI will revolutionise how we work. There seems to be a general fear the technology could make huge swathes of workers redundant. The Pope said recently the pursuit of greater profits cannot justify choices that systematically sacrifice jobs.
10: Artificial intelligence needs to be disarmed. The word is strong, I know, but deliberately chosen because this moment needs words capable of attracting attention, awakening consciences, and indicating paths forward.
6: Even those responsible for artificial intelligence are concerned. Geoffrey Hinton is often called the godfather of AI.
11: The large companies are investing huge amounts of money in it. They have to replace jobs to make that money back. That's where the big money is, in selling companies things that will replace workers.
6: So are fears for the future of work just...
11: Investing huge amounts of money in it. They have to replace jobs to make that money back. That's where the big money is, in selling companies things that will replace workers.
6: So are fears for the future of work justified, or is this just the latest version of a panic humans have been having for centuries? I want to look back at what history can tell us about big technological leaps. And where better to look at that than the Science Museum here in central London, which has exhibits such as the first television set, the first computer, and even a capsule that's been around the moon. I'm here to meet one of the curators, Laura Joy Peters.
12: It's a very, very rusty old tube. It's in fact an Edison tube. It's an electricity cable, probably from the first public supply of electricity anywhere in the world. So it changed how people worked, and it meant that we could do work later in the day, or we could do work at night. And obviously there are parts of the world where electricity and that lighting isn't as widespread, but it does change the way we work because we're not tied to the rhythms of the sun, the moon and stars, but actually we could have 24-hour work.
6: Well, we've now moved to a different part of the Science Museum where there is a satellite. Laura Joy, tell me about this.
12: So we are standing underneath a model of a GPS satellite. GPS is an American global positioning system.
6: It's much bigger than I thought it would be. It's probably the length of a big London bus.
12: It is. It's ginormous. It's a gold box. It's got these 2 huge wings. GPS is really interesting to me because GPS has absolutely transformed how we move around the world in one generation. So previously, you know, my parents were very good at using maps, and they would use a map to plan their route when they're driving. Automobiles also a really interesting general purpose technology. But in one generation, that skill of using maps has been lost because we absolutely just rely on GPS now. We have it in our phones. We don't need to plan a route in advance. It's changed how we work in a million ways.
6: Laura Joy Peters, thanks very much for showing me around.
12: Thank you very much, Rob.
6: For more than two centuries, each big new technology has sparked the same fear that machines will take our jobs. But the evidence suggests something subtler. Take typing. It used to be a job. Now it's just part of almost every white-collar job. This is something that academics have been trying to get to the bottom of.
13: OK, very welcome to the Stockholm Concert Hall in Sweden, where the Nobel Prize Award Ceremony takes place every year on the 10th of December.
6: Simon Johnson won the Nobel Prize for Economics with two colleagues in 2024 for work on how nations became prosperous. He's an economics professor at the Massachusetts Institute of Technology in the United States.
14: New technologies do two things. One is they often replace humans with machines or algorithms. So you can think of that as automation. And that, of course, displaces humans from jobs that they previously had that might have been well-paying jobs for the moment. But new technology also creates new tasks, new things for humans to do. And if those tasks require human expertise, and that expertise is value by the people who got the money, the employers, you can have actually better outcomes. People can go on to more productive jobs, they can have higher wages, and living standards can rise. So really, technological change is always a bit of a race between these two forces, automation, displacing people, and new task creation, raising the demand for people.
6: There are more jobs than ever, which would suggest that all of these new technologies that have been introduced so far have led to more work, not less work.
14: Yes, up to a point. It's certainly true that work expands, and there were many dire predictions historically about so-called technological unemployment, that new technology would displace people so much that millions would be unemployed. I don't really think we've seen that much, if ever. But it's also possible, and this is unfortunately what we see in the past 40, 50 years in most industrial democracies, that new technology pushes people out of what were previously pretty good jobs. A pretty good job for somebody who had a college education, for example, and they get re-employed. So they've still got a job at the end of the process, but it's a less good job. It's a lower paying job. And when you look at what's happened to inequality of earnings in the United States, and this is true also in much of Western Europe, you can see that people with a lot of education have done really well, in part because of how they've benefited from technological change. People at the low end, without much education, have struggled to have any kind of real wage gain. And a lot of people in the middle got knocked out of the middle, and they didn't go up, they went down. So overall number of jobs has expanded, but inequality has emerged in this phase of technological education, have struggled to have any kind of real wage gain. And a lot of people in the middle got knocked out of the middle, and they didn't go up, they went down. So overall number of jobs has expanded, but inequality has emerged in this phase of technological change in a way that is become a concern, really.
6: As you're splitting history up into two sections in a way, there's technology pre-computers, where we ended up with more work and often better paid work. But now in the computerized era, you're saying new work tends to be less good.

0: The new jobs are less good, but this is not unique to this modern phase of history. If you go back sufficiently far to the beginnings of the Industrial Revolution, the mechanization of spinning created lots of opportunities for weavers because the price of spun cotton came down. But the mechanization of weaving, which happened a little bit later in the early 1800s, actually knocked a lot of artisanal weavers out of their well-paying, for the time, occupations. There wasn't a big transformation of the rest of the economy in the 1810s, 1820s. And so a lot of the weavers lost out as a result of mechanization. Subsequently, from, let's say, the 1840s or 1850s, there's a much broader transformation of the British economy and other economies. Railways arrive, electricity arrives, eventually cars arrive. So we did have a good 100 years when most technological transformations created enough good opportunities. So even though people were displaced, they could also go on and get a better paying job and be more productive. So was that 100 years the usual or the aberration in terms of technological transformation? It's certainly a phase that's ended, and it's not been the experience since the 1980s in the United States, the UK, and other places.
1: Is there a historical analog to artificial intelligence?
0: Not really. Artificial general intelligence, which is what the big tech companies tell you and tell their investors that they're pursuing, what they're asking or offering to do there is to replace human cognition with an algorithm. And most of the various forms of mechanization we had before were either replacing physical labor or complementing human cognition. So this is new. But the other thing is, of course, they're offering or threatening to do this for everything. So in the past, you had transformation of the cotton industry, you had transformation of the railways, you had a transformation of electricity, which is a general purpose technology affecting everything. But if you really get close to anything like artificial general intelligence, the concern, which I think is a legitimate concern, is this would displace humans from many or nearly all tasks across the entire economy, more or less simultaneously. So there's never been anything like that plausibly on the horizon.
1: Nobel Economics Laureate Simon Johnson. You're listening to Business Daily from the BBC World Service. I'm Rob Young, asking what history tells us about whether artificial intelligence will destroy our jobs or just change them. Well, official data in the United States shows that 18 occupations regarded as exposed to AI saw a drop in employment of 0.2% in the year to May last year. There's also been a slowdown in new jobs for computer coders since AI chatbots were developed, and a decline in graduate-level job openings. It's unclear whether AI is the sole reason for that, but students anxious about their futures are making their concerns heard at university graduation ceremonies.
2: And it was this time, it was the architects of artificial intelligence. Interesting. So today we stand on this edge of another technological transformation.
1: That's the former boss of Google, Eric Schmidt, being booed at an event at the University of Arizona in the US. Let's look at what is happening in real workplaces right now as AI tools are adopted. Chris Eldridge has been recruiting people for 30 years. He's the chief executive for North America at the global recruitment consultancy Robert Walters.
3: I'm fortunate enough to have started my career before the internet, and I think about how ineffective and inefficient some of the practices were that we had to do on a day-to-day basis. And the internet came along, and it took a period of time for us to understand where the benefits were. But eventually, when we'd mastered the internet, it made our lives just so much easier. And most importantly, it gave us time back to do more valuable work. And I think there are parallels with what we're looking at with the use of AI in industry today.
1: What are those parallels?
3: I think we're going to have the same path ahead of us. Today, we see pressure in some areas of the workforce, and we see opportunities being created in others. That is analogous to what happened 30 years ago. The future of AI in the workplace is this kind of AI-enabled economy, where we have workers alongside AI. They have the skill set to use the technology to create, hopefully, an abundance of work. But of course, if you don't have the facility with AI currently, you're going to have to go and learn it, or you're going to have to go and find people to join your organizations with that skill set. And that's exactly what happened when the internet first came along. And I think there will be a number of different challenges and opportunities for businesses in how they're going to achieve that moving forwards. I think one of the most important things is AI is being used outside of the workplace in lots of people's everyday lives. And it's going to be picking up those skills and deploying them safely in the workplace which is going to really push both the individual and the businesses they're working in forwards.
1: When you look across the job market at the moment in North America, what are there fewer vacancies for than there would have been a year or two back?
3: When I talk about North America, it's probably a very similar position across UK, Ireland and Europe right now. The roles that are under pressure are those repetitive and kind of process-driven roles, administration, coordination roles, even in technology. So are those kind of junior process function roles that can be replicated now through AI. Now, there is this assumption that this will be the end of entry-level hiring. And I don't think that's going to be the case. And actually, the facts point to something different. It's going to be how companies work with AI to make sure that, you know, those new to work, or in fact, sometimes experienced colleagues, how they can adapt what they do today to bring AI into the workplace. On the other side of it, though, we're seeing, you know, creation of roles in AI engineering, cybersecurity, AI governance, and cloud roles. And they are kind of existing job families. But on top of that, we're starting to see new, totally brand new to us, cybersecurity automation, AI security architects. There's been a rise of the kind of chief AI officer. And actually, those roles are less about the technology. They're more about getting the technology working within an organization, the kind of humanizing of AI in the workplace.
1: So there is opportunity, but are there just as many vacancies now overall as there were a few years ago?
3: Overall, what we're seeing is vacancies are holding firm. We're not seeing a huge peak. We're not seeing a cliff edge. I think there's been an awful lot reported about the kind of the big fall off of volume of vacancies, and we're not necessarily seeing that when you look at a global picture. The volume and demand for roles is remaining healthy and consistent.
1: Chris Eldridge, the North America Chief Executive of recruiter Robert Walters. And to that point, academics have found that over 60% of employment in 2018 in the US consisted of jobs that didn't exist in 1940. The World Economic Forum says it expects 170 million new roles will be created by the end of this decade, principally because of AI, but also says that 92 million others will be displaced. Well, thank you for meeting me here in your local office cafe for a coffee, or a hot chocolate rather. And I see you have a flake.
4: I do have a flake. Happy days.
1: Feel free to munch on that chocolate as we chat. I'm meeting Vicky Redwood, the Chief Economic Advisor at Capital Economics, who's been looking at what the rise of AI might mean for work, economies and society at large.
4: I think some jobs will disappear altogether, and we are seeing that already, in fact. So AI is already starting to replace more entry-level roles in, for example, legal services or software coding, and that's likely to continue and spread. But generally, I think we're going to see roles change. So most people will be able to use AI to help them with their current jobs and roles without those jobs being lost completely. We think that AI will continue, as it's been in the past, as previous technologies have been, to be a complement to people's work rather than necessarily completely displacing them.
1: Is there a point at which you think, actually, beyond X number of decades, we're just a bit more uncertain about the role of artificial intelligence?
4: If we get to a world where AI can basically do anything that humans can, then yes, there is a huge amount of uncertainty around that, for sure. Our feeling is that even in that world, people will still want what we might call the human touch. They will still want some sort of point of human contact in the things that they're buying or the services that they're buying. The question then is, can the demand for those human-provided goods and services expand enough? I think they can, and I think as prices of these things drop, as AI makes it more efficient to produce things and therefore brings prices down, I think we'll see demand for those things increase. So things that most people wouldn't think about spending money on now, be that personal financial advice or an interior designer or the personal trainer, all those sorts of things, if they become a lot cheaper because those people can use AI to do their jobs more efficiently, then I think we'd see demand for those things increase quite a lot.
1: We're in a cafe in central London. Would your hot chocolate taste as good had we been shown to our table by a robot and a robot had made it and another robot had delivered it to the table? I mean, there is that human touch, which is really important.
4: Yeah, and I mean, that's one of the areas where there is some uncertainty. We don't know yet quite how people will react to a world in which AI can, in theory, provide all these things. I mean, there's some areas where people might prefer there not to be human involved. Some people like a driverless taxi, for example. But I think time will prove that for most people, for most things, they do still value that human touch.
1: All right, Vicky Redwood from Capital Economics, thank you very much indeed. I notice you're not eating your chocolate yet.
4: Don't think about stealing it.
1: If AI has affected your job or your job prospects, we'd love to hear from you. You can email us businessdaily@bbc.co.uk.

0: BBC World Service. And now, history told by the people who were there. This is Witness History. Today, we take you back more than 9 decades to the Chinese Civil War, when Mao Zedong led around 86,000 of his communist followers on an epic retreat across China that lasted a year and left tens of thousands dead. In 2014, the late Edward Stoughton spoke to Chiang Ming. At the time, he was one of the few surviving veterans of what became known as the Long March.
1: It's May 1935. The communist leader Mao Zedong and tens of thousands of his followers have been battling their way across China for 7 grueling months. They're trying to join up with other communist troops to continue the fight against Chiang Kai-shek's nationalist forces. In the mountains of Sichuan, Mao faces the risk of being trapped by the raging waters of the Dadu River. The audacious plan Mao came up with was to send a small contingent to take and hold an old chain suspension bridge over the river at the town of Luding. It meant a desperate race to reach the bridge before the nationalists or Kuomintang could reinforce it.
2: On my side of the river, the Red Army were racing in the direction of the Luding Bridge. On the other side, I saw the Kuomintang soldiers going the same way. They were shooting at each other from both sides of the bank.
1: Peng Mingyi was a young shepherd. Now 94, he still lives on the farm that gave him a ringside seat at the events of 8 decades ago.
2: The Red Army men were carrying big iron cooking pots, and the bullets were hitting them. Pong, pong, pong, like that, very loud. The Red Army men asked me for directions because they couldn't get past. The enemy's fire was so fierce. They called me, "Little comrade, do you know some way around?"
3: Were you frightened of them?
2: I was a teenager at that time. I was fearless, scared of nothing.
3: And what were they like, the Red Army soldiers?
2: Their clothes were quite ruined. They were really grateful. They gave me a silver dollar, which we kept.
1: The Luding Bridge stretches about 100 yards across fast-flowing water, and it's entirely supported by a system of iron chains. So when you take a step, it swings in a queasy-making manner. Yang Chengwu, the Red Army commissar, later wrote an account of the battle here. "When we blew the bugle for the attack," wrote Commissar Yang, "everything opened up. The 22 carefully selected assault troops were armed with rifles, knives, and grenades hung at their waists. Frightened for their lives, the enemy fled." The official account of the battle has been challenged by some modern historians, but the story is central to the heroic Long March myth, which was later created by party historians and Chinese filmmakers. The reality was far bleaker than the official version. It was in September 1934 that the communist leadership decided to break out of their besieged enclave in southeastern China. Tens of thousands of Red Army soldiers had already died defending their experimental communist state there against Chiang Kai-shek's forces. Chiang Ming was one of those who fought the nationalist siege. He joined up a year before the march began, and at 98, he's now one of only a handful of Long March survivors.
4: It was a brutal siege. Nothing could get in. Nothing. We couldn't even get salt, not to mention oil or meat. We were completely cut off. At the end, we didn't even have space to move. Under those circumstances, we couldn't keep on striking back directly against the Kuomintang. At that time, all we had was rice, plus a rifle or a spear. The enemy had cannon. When we retreated one step, the Kuomintang advanced one step. We had run out of options. If we stayed on in this way, it was very probable that we would be annihilated.
1: The logistics of the departure were formidable. The Red Army marched in straw sandals, which quickly wore through. Hundreds of thousands of them had been woven in the weeks before they set off.
5: Mao Zedong
4: I was in the 1st Red Army Regiment. The local people gave us a good send-off. They gave us eggs, peanuts, fruit, all kinds of food. They kept putting food into the soldiers' pockets. They were sad to see us go. They were asking, "Where are you going?" But we comforted them by saying, "Fellows, don't be worried, we'll definitely come back."

0: The beginning of the Long March was immortalised in the song Ten Farewells to the Red Army. With a smile on our faces but bitterness in the heart, how can we forget the Red Army, related to us in blood and flesh? In the months that followed, the Red Army fought running battles with the Nationalists and the local warlords who supported them. The official history talks of glorious victories, but the memories of many veterans, like Zheng Ming, dwell more on the threats from hunger, exhaustion and disease.
1: 草电视一问,这个,都几十年路啊,都是平地,青草.
2: The grassland is endless. You couldn't even see birds, just grass, everywhere. Underneath the grass is water. There were a lot of swamps, and it was easy to fall in and be trapped. We were very tired and had no strength. Many people died there. Many people died, just sucked into the swamp. But what you noticed was that many people seemed to die together. It looked like they had crawled to each other. You would see several bodies together. Why? Because we had the same revolutionary spirit. They wanted to live together, die together.
0: Mao declared the Long March over on October the 19th, 1935. But the end came about almost by accident. A month earlier, the communists had chanced upon a newspaper that reported the existence of a communist base in northwest Shanxi. And that's where Mao decided they'd regroup. Other Red Army columns joined them there. They'd covered thousands of kilometres, and the 86,000-strong force that set out a year earlier had been reduced to just a few thousand, perhaps as few as 4,000. Yet Mao claimed, the Long March has ended with victory for us and defeat for the enemy. The veteran Zheng Ming had left with that first wave of troops in October 1934 and didn't return home for some 35 years. He had, as he put it to me, been through so many battles and regretted what he'd missed during his time away from home.
2: I came back to my home sometime during the Cultural Revolution in about 1970. When we joined the army, we didn't even have time to go back home and say goodbye. I don't even know where my parents were buried when they died. We weren't allowed to take letters from our families because they could be found by the Kuomintang and our families would be attacked. When I came back, there was no one left in my family. They all died. It was very miserable. Miserable. The biggest achievement for me is the victory of the Long March. The victory laid a solid foundation for our victories against the Kuomintang and the Japanese invader. Without the victory of the Long March, we wouldn't have today's China. The victory was big, but also the sacrifice was big.
3: Zheng Ming died in 2015. He spoke to the late Edward Stoughton in 2014 for Witness History.
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5: You're listening to WNYC. So glad you're with us. For your Labor Day holiday today, we're expecting plenty of sunshine with a high around 80 degrees. Tonight should be partly cloudy with a low in the low 60s. And for Tuesday, we'll have more sun with a high around 82 degrees.
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7: Good morning. President Trump's negotiators, Steve Witkoff and Jared Kushner, went to Ukraine for the first time to try and end the war. Ukraine's president says he expects the fighting to continue through the winter. It's Morning Edition from NPR News. The U.S. tells Iran, if you shoot at two of our ships, we'll take out three of yours. I'm Leila Faldin.
8: And I'm Michelle Martin. The latest American attacks hit Iranian tankers, including one near the heart of the country's oil export hub.
9: All
8: Also, Secretary of State Marco Rubio heads to Colombia, Peru, and Ecuador this week. How is Latin America receiving the Trump administration's message of U.S. dominance? And a former crime reporter closes his notebook to become a clown. It is Monday, September 7th. On this day in 1979, ESPN debuted. News is next.
9: Live from NPR News in Washington, I'm Dave Mattingly. The National Transportation Safety Board is investigating why a cargo plane overshot the runway at Miami International Airport yesterday, leaving five people dead. The 767 operated by Amazon struck multiple vehicles after leaving the runway. Here's NPR's Ping Huang.
10: Miami-Dade Sheriff Rosie Cordero-Stutz says a cargo plane overran the runway.
11: It came to rest at a field adjacent to the airport. At this time, we can confirm that we have at least five deceased individuals, and we have multiple individuals that were transported to local hospitals with unknown injuries.
10: Video posted on social media shows the Boeing 767 with its tail over the airport's fence and thick black smoke rising from the aircraft. It's unclear so far what caused the crash, though the National Transportation Safety Board says they're sending a team to the site and launching an investigation. Ping Huang, NPR News.
9: President Trump's peace envoys, Steve Witkoff and Jared Kushner, are describing their latest talks with Ukraine's president as encouraging. They met with Volodymyr Zelensky in Kyiv a day after discussions with Russian President Vladimir Putin in Moscow about ending the war. Kushner spoke to reporters yesterday in Ukraine's capital.
12: A lot of politicians get afraid of complex problems. President Trump always says, the harder it is, if it's worthy, you have to give it everything you have. And so he's very determined to see the end of this war, to see the end of the debts.
9: Kushner says Trump is hoping to revive trilateral talks involving the U.S., Russia, and Ukraine. Israeli Prime Minister Benjamin Netanyahu's corruption trial resumed today following a two-month recess. The trial has dragged on for almost 7 years. It's unclear if it will conclude before national elections at the end of next month, as NPR's Carrie Kahn reports.
13: Netanyahu was last in court in June and has long denied any wrongdoing. He's testified in three cases he's standing trial for. One case alleges he and his family received luxury gifts for political favors. The other two deal with corruption and breach of trust accusations, charging he used his office to secure favorable media coverage from Israeli outlets. He first took the witness stand back in December of 2024, but has repeatedly asked for delays due to his political duties as well as health and security concerns. Critics worry if the trial is not wrapped up before elections October 27th and Netanyahu wins, he could replace the current attorney general, as members of his coalition government have repeatedly threatened. Carrie Kahn, NPR News, Tel Aviv.
9: Bodies continue to be found in Nepal along the border with Tibet 12 days after a glacier collapse triggered deadly flash flooding. More than 1,300 people are now confirmed dead. Several thousand are missing. The government in Nepal has declared this to be an official day of mourning. This is NPR News. Authorities in Ohio say a man who lunged towards Democratic gubernatorial candidate Amy Acton yesterday at the Canfield Fair was armed with a taser and two pistols. The suspect is identified as 38-year-old Patrick Havas. The State Highway Patrol says Havas injured several people as he pushed his way through the crowd, knocking them over. That was during Acton's campaign stop there. Havas is facing several charges, including two counts of assault. Authorities are still investigating a motive. A new study from the UN says air pollution is causing millions of premature deaths and major economic losses worldwide. Here's NPR's Lauren Sommer.
14: Cars, trucks, and power plants that burn fossil fuels put tiny particles into the air that can cause serious health problems like asthma, heart attacks, and lung disease. A new report from the United Nations Environment Program finds that in 2025, air pollution caused about 6 million premature deaths worldwide. It also causes major economic losses. By 2050, a third of the world's population will be exposed to dangerous air. The report finds that can be avoided by investing in renewable energy, electric cars, and better agricultural practices, which it says could produce $15 in benefits for every $1 invested. Lauren Sommer, NPR News.
9: AAA says gasoline prices in the U.S. have never been this high this late in the year. Regular is averaging $4.15 a gallon on this Labor Day holiday. Diesel is at an all-time high at $5.90 a gallon. AAA cites continued uncertainty in the Strait of Hormuz. I'm Dave Mattingly, NPR News in Washington.
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5: Good morning. 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For your Labor Day holiday today, we're expecting plenty of sunshine with a high around 80 degrees. Tonight should be partly cloudy with a low in the low 60s. For Tuesday, we'll have more sun with a high around 82, and that should be the story for the rest of the week. No rain in the forecast all the way through next weekend. Highs through Friday will hover in the low to mid 80s, and we'll have lows in the upper 60s.
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7: It's Morning Edition from NPR News. I'm Leila Fadel.
18: And I'm Michelle Martin. Good morning. Authorities in Florida are investigating a plane crash in Miami that killed five people on Sunday.
7: An Amazon Prime cargo plane was landing at Miami International Airport around 2 p.m. Eastern when it overran the runway, crashed, and rammed into vehicles on the ground. Five people were injured as well. It's not yet clear how many of the people killed or hurt were on board the plane or on the ground. Amazon says the plane was operated by 21 Air, a contract cargo carrier.
18: NPR's Arzu Rizvani has been following the story, and she's with us now to tell us more about it. Good morning, Arzu.
19: Hey, Michelle.
18: So investigators at the National Transportation Safety Board have started arriving in Miami. What are they going to be looking at to try to figure out what caused this crash?
19: They'll be looking at everything from possible mechanical failure to environmental variables to flight crew performance. I spoke with Peter Golds last night. He's the former managing director of the NTSB. He's now a transportation safety consultant. And he explained to me how this usually goes.
20: They'll listen to the cockpit voice recorder to make sure that the pilots were following their checklists, were aware of the extenuating circumstances. They will look at the data recorder, which will tell them how fast the plane was going, when it touched down, what sort of braking action was applied by the crew.
19: Another detail investigators will likely examine are thunderstorms and winds that were directly over the airport at the time of the crash. Weather conditions are often a reason to delay or avoid a landing, but it's still a little too early to tell if weather was a key factor in this crash.
18: Okay, and do I have this right that it's usually a combination of factors that causes plane crashes?
19: Yes, that's right. And that's a big reason why these investigations are so extensive and take so much time. It's typically a series of cascading factors that contribute to any crash.
18: But how unusual is it for a plane to overrun the runway?
19: Well, it's enough of a concern that for the last couple of decades, many airports, particularly those with shorter runways, have set up an engineered materials arresting system, or EMAS, which is basically this crushable material placed at the end of a runway designed to help stop a plane that overruns the runway. These systems are not mandated by the FAA, and Miami International Airport doesn't have that in place because the runways there are pretty long, which is why this crash at this particular airport is a bit curious.
18: And this was an Amazon plane that was operated by a contract cargo carrier. Could that figure into the investigation?
19: Yeah, you know, this is something that also caught the attention of Goltz, the former NTSB director, and he thinks investigators will examine that corporate relationship that put this plane in the air to see, you know, who was responsible for flight crew training, who was responsible for maintenance. So I think as this investigation goes on, that will be a space to watch.
18: And this crash happened on Labor Day weekend, which is one of the busiest travel periods. Did it affect other flights?
19: It certainly did on Sunday. All runways and taxiways at Miami International were closed for several hours. That caused massive delays and cancellations. And that, of course, meant long lines at the airport with passengers rebooking flights, which in some cases kept getting canceled. It's unclear how much of that will continue today, but the airport's website, as of a few minutes ago, says two of the four runways are back open now.
18: That is NPR's Arzu Rezvani. Arzu, thank you.
19: You're welcome.
18: President Trump's envoys went to Ukraine's capital, Kyiv, for the first official visit during wartime.
7: Jared Kushner and Steve Witkoff came right from Moscow. They said they want peace talks to restart. The visit did not produce a breakthrough, but it gave Ukrainians in Kyiv a reprieve from near-constant Russian attacks.
18: Joining us now to talk about, this is NPR's Joanna Kakissis, who is in Kyiv. Joanna, good morning.
1: Good morning, Michelle.
18: So you were at the press conference with Kushner, Witkoff, and Ukrainian President Volodymyr Zelensky. What did they say?
1: So all three men said the talks were substantive and new ideas had been presented, but they didn't offer any details about these ideas, even when reporters pressed them. Now, the men were seated on this stage outside the ornate presidential palace in Kyiv under rainy and gray skies. Jared Kushner, who is Trump's son-in-law, said President Trump wants to end the war as soon as possible. A Ukrainian journalist asked, you know, could this happen as early as this winter? And Kushner said he wants to try.
21: I think if we can achieve that, it'd be an incredible thing. It doesn't mean that we will achieve it, but it's an effort that's very important to try.
1: Zelensky looked really skeptical as Kushner said this, and he told reporters afterwards that he expects Russia to continue the war because Ukraine is facing another brutal winter with more Russian airstrikes on its energy grid expected. Zelensky says he is pushing for aid that includes more air defense supplies.
18: Joanna, can you just remind us of why mm-hmm. peace talks have stalled?
1: Yeah, well, you know, the White House, which has sponsored these talks, has been occupied with Iran since the U.S. and Israel attacked Iran in February. However, a member of Ukraine's negotiating team told me that the Ukrainians actually never stopped communicating with Trump's team and even occasionally with Russian representatives.
18: Did this help at all?
1: Well, actually, no, not really, and because the two sides remain so far apart on crucial issues. For example, consider the very sensitive issue of territory. Russia has pushed for Ukraine to give up land it still controls in exchange for a peace deal. A public opinion poll say that most Ukrainians strongly oppose this. Now, Zelensky said he did discuss the territory issue with Kushner and Witkoff.
22: Актуальним залишається.
1: And he's saying something this sensitive can only be handled by leaders, himself, Vladimir Putin, with maybe Trump and the Europeans also involved.
18: But what did this visit mean for Zelensky and for Ukrainians in general?
1: Yeah, well, Michelle, for Zelensky, the symbolism of just seeing Trump's envoys in Kyiv mattered. Remember, this is their first ever wartime trip to Ukraine, and they have visited Moscow several times. So the war has closed Ukrainian airspace. They traveled to Kyiv on a train dubbed the Peace Express. Witkoff told everybody that he loved it.
23: It reminded me of my days taking the train to see my grandmother down to Florida, and it was great.
1: And what was also great, Zelensky said, is that having Trump's most trusted representatives in Kyiv meant Russia would not dare bomb the city. Zelensky is saying Kushner and Witkoff visiting Kyiv did so much more than any Patriot air defense system to protect the city. And he said, please come more often so our people can live a little.
18: That is NPR's Joanna Kakissis in Kyiv, Ukraine's capital. Joanna, thank you.
1: You're welcome.
18: Now to Germany, where the far-right anti-immigration party has won a landslide victory in a state election.
7: Alternative for Germany, or AfD's win, has caused a political earthquake in Germany. According to preliminary results, AfD fell short of an outright majority on Sunday. But if it does form a governing coalition, it would be the first far-right regional government in the country.

0: and promised to, quote, bring back the good old Germany. He stands out even within his own party because he is uncharacteristically upbeat. But this does not make him moderate by any means. In fact, Germany's domestic intelligence classifies the AfD as extremist in Saxony-Anhalt, and its platform there is the party's most radical.
1: Well, tell us more about that. Like, what does this party want, and what would an AfD-led regional government actually look like?
0: Well, right at the top of the agenda is what the AfD calls its remigration policy, which promises mass deportations. Last night, Sigmund actually spelled out the policy in more detail to public broadcaster ARD.
2: Remigration ist viel mehr als nur eine Abschiebung. Remigration betrifft alle Menschen, die kein Beitrag.
0: He says here that remigration is far more than just deportation and that it applies to anyone who does not contribute to society. He included here Ukrainian refugees without jobs. The AfD also wants to segregate refugees and disabled children in schools and revamp the curriculum to focus on a more positive teaching of Germany's history. It is also promising to dismantle the region's public broadcaster. And all this and more is seen as the AfD's blueprint for the rest of Germany.
1: So whether it secures enough votes to govern or not, what does last night's win mean for Germany as a whole?
0: Well, first of all, if Sigmund does end up as state governor, he will be, he will be privy to foreign and domestic intelligence, which is a major concern, considering the AfD's rather cosy relations with Russia. And there is already talk of Germany's other 15 states preparing to meet separately. Politically, this is a disaster for Chancellor Friedrich Merz. He came to power vowing to halve the number of AfD voters, but last night his conservative halved their own voter share. So Merz is now under extreme pressure. Finally, beyond Germany, President Donald Trump posted the results on Truth Social, which the Kremlin has reposted, calling it an historic win.
1: That is NPR's Esme Nicholson in Berlin. Esme, thank you.
0: Thank you, Michelle.

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4: If you are taking public transportation this morning, be advised that a lot of you may want to check before you head out the door this morning. Here's why. Most subways are running on a Sunday schedule. There's no B, Z, and W service. Other lines are skipping stops. So, as we said, check before you go. Metro North and the LIRR both running on weekend and Sunday schedules. And NJ Transit's running on a weekend major holiday schedule. So, there you go. Taking a look at what's going on today. Today on All of It, in honor of Labor Day, Allison Stewart speaks with folks working some interesting jobs, including a Hollywood intimacy coordinator, a security guard at the Met, and the artist in residence for NYC's sanitation department. All of it today at noon right here on WNYC. 66 and clear right now. Labor Day, sunny and 84, a high today with a light wind. 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It's 521.

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1: 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I'm Leila Fadel.
2: I'm Michelle Martin.
3: And I'm Steve Inskeep. We've been talking to a clown. Here's your opportunity to insert a joke about the politician of your choice, but I mean a person who chose a career as a clown. John Simpson is a former journalist in London who became a clown.
4: So let's welcome up the special guest.
3: Videos show John Simpson being introduced in small performance spaces. Simpson, or rather the character he plays, steps before the crowd and begins a conversation which somehow grows more and more awkward until he declares a do-over.
5: Okay, we start again.
3: He walks off stage and returns. His character's discomfort is the joke. Simpson wrote about his experience in The Observer, which is one of his former publications. And when we brought this up in an NPR story meeting, it seemed that half the staff knew somebody who had been to clown school, a cousin, a sister, even our excellent Middle East correspondent, Daniel Estrin. Sacha Baron Cohen trained as a clown. We have no statistics on whether there's really a trend in clowning, but John Simpson says he feels like there is.
6: I think people are really searching for meaning, authenticity, humanity at a time where the world is increasingly feeling like we are losing aspects of that.
3: Simpson found his own humanity not as a circus clown, but as a theater clown. And what's the difference?
6: Even professional clowns struggle with this, but the delineation is that I never wear a red nose on stage, personally. I have never used white face paint. It's not big trousers and squirty flowers and tiny cars.
3: Size 55 shoes, you don't do that either.
6: Exactly. But there are very, very similar things in the practice and the basics of what both types of clown do, which is primarily with a willing butt of the joke. A stand-up comedian makes jokes. A clown is the joke.
3: What's the kind of thing you would do to get a laugh?
6: Currently, one of the bits that I'm working on is a kind of spiritual guru idiot. Who...
3: Okay, I'm already enjoying this, but please continue.
6: I come into the space as a kind of pompous fool who is very self-important. The physicality of it is very kind of, you know, puffed up chest. He comes into the space and he has a series of demands that haven't been met. There's no spotlight. There's no ceremonial gong.
7: Usually, it's a very big room with a big spotlight. Very impressive. I stand like this.
6: And in order to reach the microphone, there's a long list of things that the audience then have to do, and that becomes our game. So there's no spotlight, they have to light me with their phones.
7: And then usually when I get to about here, someone says something like, yes, I invested in his cryptocurrency. And if we all find 10 people, we can become incredibly wealthy.
6: If it goes wrong, suddenly this very spiritual kind of Zen character flies off the handle, loses his temper, storms off stage, starts screaming positive affirmations from backstage. I'm a very spiritual person. I meditate and I pray. And it's really meaningful to me, but I do need to be able to laugh about it as well.
3: Now, I'm going to ask you for one of those spiritual affirmations here at the end, I think. But first, I want to understand a little better your story. What were you doing before you became a clown?
6: So I've been a crime journalist, a newspaper crime journalist for 15 years. And yeah, I realized I was very, very disillusioned with the industry, disappointed with the product, really. Like, you know, both in terms of what I see on the newsstands daily and reading the papers daily, and what I see in the world.
3: So did you just have a bad day at work, and then at the end of the day, you were looking for a pub and you stumbled into a clown performance?
6: I mean, I basically, yes.
3: Okay.
6: There was a year where it got so bad, you know, in the UK, 2017, we had 5 terror attacks, Grenfell Tower burnt down, and to be immersed in that stress and pressure and tragedy and horror that much had a massive effect on me. And actually, you know, when you said, were you looking for a pub? Like, I was, you know, an alcoholic. So like in the very hackneyed kind of cliches of a crime journalist behavior, that was really my escape from it. In the end, you know, the choice was made to get sober. And through that, I met incredible creative people, one of whom is a retired stand-up comedian who spoke with such inspiration about a clown course that he'd done that I booked one.
3: What are some essential lessons that you learn in clown school?
6: One thing I see again and again, which is so important for people to truly understand, is that we make bad decisions when we're scared. And it can be incredibly scary stepping out on stage in front of a room full of people. Training in that space of kind of nervousness and fear and anxiety starts to open up little windows of space where you can play and have fun. And when you realize there's no threat from the group of people who are sitting there waiting for you to do something funny.
3: So would you like to leave us with an affirmation that your character satirically gives, but maybe you sort of really mean?
6: So the last time I stormed off stage and did a positive affirmation, I used one that I write down in the morning.
3: Okay.
6: So I sort of stormed off and I was like, I am a kind and loving man who wants to inspire people.
3: Well, you do seem very kind, so... John Simpson, thank you very much. It's been a pleasure.
6: A pleasure. Thank you.

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1: And this is WNYC in New York, coming up on 5:30 in news headlines on Morning Edition from WNYC and NPR. Coming up on All of It Today, Chris Smalls discusses his new memoir about being on the front lines of union organizing at his Amazon warehouse. All of it at noon today right here on WNYC. 66 with clear skies on the way to a sunny day with a high of 80 degrees and a light wind.
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3: City Harvest, who are on the road every day rescuing 77 million pounds of nutritious food a year for New Yorkers in need, transforming surplus food into sustenance and sustainability. That's how they feed good. 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
5: From NPR News in Washington, I'm Dave Mattingly. Federal investigators are examining why a cargo plane overshot a runway yesterday while landing at Miami International Airport. The 767 slammed into multiple vehicles, leaving five people dead as flames broke out. Ray Jadala is Miami-Dade's fire chief.
6: We had a very complex fire, engine compartments that were on fire, including a search and rescue of the pilot and co-pilot that were trapped in this aircraft.
5: Several others were injured. It's unclear if those killed were all on the ground. There were thunderstorms in South Florida when the plane touched down on a flight from San Juan, Puerto Rico. It was operated by Amazon. President Trump's peace envoys, Steve Witkoff and Jared Kushner, are describing their meetings in Moscow and Kyiv as encouraging. They met with Russian President Vladimir Putin before heading to Kyiv for talks with Ukraine's President Volodymyr Zelensky. NPR's Joanna Kakissis is in Kyiv.
7: They did join Zelensky for a press conference outside the presidential palace under these gray skies and sometimes pouring rain. We got rained on, of course. They called talks in Moscow and Kyiv substantive and said new ideas were on the table, though they did not get into details.
5: That's NPR's Joanna Kakissis. Witkoff and Kushner are hoping to revive trilateral talks with the U.S. to try to end that war. This is NPR News from Washington.
1: On WNYC in New York, 66 with clear skies at 5:32. Good morning. I'm Michael Hill. A new documentary tells the story of 9/11 from the perspective of 12 different New Yorkers, including a Buddhist monk, a professional skateboarder, and a real estate broker. The film IXXI depicts the tragedy of the day alongside the unusual ways people reacted and the strange coincidences that occurred. Sean Wilsey is the director.
8: This movie is like really heartbreaking, but it's also really funny, which is crazy to say. But people did things on that day before they understood what was happening that were just bananas.
1: IXXI is screening for free this month at various locations associated with the characters in the film, including a skate shop on Canal Street, the restaurant Aqua Best Seafood, and on an iPad at a newsstand in the East Village. A Long Island mother is urging Governor Hochul to sign a bill that would change the standards for child custody decisions. WNYC's Jimmy Vielkind explains.
9: Jacqueline Franchetti's two-year-old daughter was killed during a court-ordered visit with her father. Franchetti hopes that Kira's Law, named after the girl, will prevent future tragedies. The measure would require family court judges to review reports of domestic violence or child abuse before making custody decisions. Legislators unanimously approved it, and it's pending before the Democratic governor.
10: Violence doesn't wait. Abuse doesn't wait. New Yorkers can't wait. We need Kira's Law now.
9: An association representing family court judges opposes the measure. They say it will overwhelm the system with emergency hearings. Hochul's spokesperson says she's reviewing the bill.
1: Did you know that tens of thousands of people attended New York's first Labor Day parade 144 years ago? According to the New York City Central Labor Council, between 20,000 and 30,000 marchers participated in New York's first Labor Day parade on September 5, 1882. Marchers who were demanding an 8-hour workday held banners in Union Square that read, "To the workers should belong the wealth. And children in school, not in factories." Well, subways are running on a Sunday schedule today. No BZW service. Other lines skipping stops. Check before you go. Metro North, LIRR running on weekend and Sunday schedules. NJ Transit running on a weekend major holiday schedule. And a disabled vehicle on the westbound BQ is blocking some traffic at 61st Street. Alternate side parking and the meters suspended for this Labor Day. 66 with clear skies, sunny and 84 a high today. Then tomorrow, mostly sunny, 82. Wednesday looks like the warmest day of the week, mostly sunny and 85.
0: It's Morning Edition from NPR News. I'm Michelle Martin.
11: And I'm Leila Fadel. Good morning. The U.S. hit three Iranian oil tankers this weekend in what it says was retaliation for Iran targeting two Navy ships. Iran is also announcing a new route in the Strait of Hormuz, the waterway that President Trump continues to say that the U.S. controls with little evidence. NPR's international correspondent Hadil El-Shalchi joins us now from Istanbul with the latest. Good morning.
12: Good morning.
11: So catch us up on the latest attacks.
12: Okay. So over the weekend, the U.S. military said Iran's Islamic Revolutionary Guard Corps launched ballistic missiles towards two U.S. Navy vessels, an aircraft carrier and a guided missile destroyer. CENTCOM says its vessels were unscathed. And in response to that, as you said, the U.S. struck three Iranian oil tankers, permanently disabling two, they said, and destroying a third. In its statement, CENTCOM called the Iranian tankers, quote, part of a multi-billion dollar shadow network which Iran uses to fund its Revolutionary Guard. It said one of the ships was near Kharg Island. That's the heart of Iran's oil export system. Another was in the Gulf of Oman. CENTCOM's commander said, quote, if you shoot at two of our ships, we will impose an even higher economic cost, taking out three of yours.
11: Now, at the heart of this conflict right now is the Strait of Hormuz and ships passing through the strait. Who's blocking what? Iran announced a new route.
12: That's right. So the head of Iran's Supreme National Security Council, Mahmoud Rezaei, said in an interview with state TV that Iran will impose new restrictions in the Persian Gulf. He said Iran wants to create a no-go zone encircling the Strait of Hormuz, and it will sanction any ship trying to evade Iran's blockade. Rezaei said the strategy is to make it costlier for the shipping companies to try to cross the strait without Iran's permission. And I have to note something very important here. Reporting on developments on the Strait of Hormuz, we rely many times on official statements, you know, released by the U.S. military, sometimes by President Trump himself, and official statements by Iranian forces and the government. So we're really limited when we want to independently verify what each side is targeting or vessels getting through the strait or even who really controls what part of the waterway. Now, the U.S. has been assisting some vessels to cross the strait using strikes, and some oil is getting through, but definitely not as much as before the war. Iran said a few weeks ago that it was close to sealing an agreement with Oman on reopening the strait temporarily. Today, the spokesperson for the foreign ministry said the talks for the agreement have reached, quote, a final stage, and that in the coming days they will register the safe route with the U.N. body in charge of the safety of shipping across the world.
11: The blockades on the Strait of Hormuz have affected global oil prices worldwide. What's the latest on that over the Labor Day weekend?
12: Right. So diesel reached an all-time high this weekend with a national average price of $5.90 per gallon. That's about 1% more than the last time we saw the highest price in 2022. And those refueling their vehicles over the weekend in the U.S. were paying over $4 a gallon, almost a dollar more than the last record Labor Day high in 2012, according to AAA.
11: And NPR's Hadil El-Shalchi in Istanbul. Thank you, Hadil.
12: You're welcome.
0: Secretary of State Marco Rubio is heading this week to Colombia, Peru, and Ecuador. He has been making Latin America a priority, even as the Trump administration revives 19th century ideas about U.S. dominance in the region. Rubio is also defending an oil deal with Venezuela's interim leaders who took power after the U.S. seized the Venezuelan president. Here's NPR's Michelle Kellerman.
13: What began as a warning to European powers in the 19th century to stay out of the New World is now a framework for U.S. regional dominance. That's how the U.S. ambassador to Panama puts it in a State Department video about the history of the Monroe Doctrine.
14: Fast forward to the modern era, where the doctrine has found its latest champion in President Trump.
13: Ambassador Kevin Marino Cabrera cited President Trump's decision to send military forces to oust Venezuelan President Nicolas Maduro.
14: This calculated maneuver delivered a resonant signal across the hemisphere, punctuated by President Trump's own declaration.
15: Under our new national security strategy, American dominance in the Western Hemisphere will never be questioned again.
13: But Trump's recent oil deal with Maduro's former vice president, now interim leader, and his call for U.S. dominance do raise concerns.
16: This neocolonialist, neo-imperialist approach has not been well received.
13: That's Jana Nelson, who was Deputy Assistant Secretary of Defense for the Western Hemisphere in the Biden administration.
16: The majority of the people in the Americas are not happy about the Monroe Doctrine concept being revived.
13: And it's not just about the video, says Michael Paulberg, a political science professor at Virginia Commonwealth University. He says there's a lot of concern in the region about the Trump administration's actions.
17: For example, the extrajudicial killings of 200 people on speedboats in the Caribbean and the Pacific, and the close alliance between the Trump administration and the Chavista government in Venezuela, and the election interference by the U.S. in the upcoming Brazilian elections. I think these things are a little bit more alarming to many people than the State Department video.
13: President Trump, though, is sounding confident about the trends in Latin America.
18: That part of our hemisphere is really turning out to be very much different than it was. They've gone from being left to going right.
13: And he's taking credit for that.
18: Because, as you know, I endorsed a gentleman, El Tigre. I liked his name, El Tigre. I guess that means he's a tough guy. But he's now the president of Colombia.
13: Abelardo de la Espriella won a narrow victory earlier this year and earned his nickname for his tough-on-crime message. But before that, he was a lawyer to some pretty controversial figures, says Paulberg.
17: As a criminal defense attorney, he represented many top drug traffickers and money launderers, including those who have been prosecuted in the U.S., like Alex Saab, or including convicted and jailed in the U.S., like Salvatore Mancuso.
13: Secretary Rubio will be meeting the new Colombian leader, and he'll visit other like-minded leaders in Ecuador and Peru this week. In a statement announcing the trip, officials said Rubio will talk about enhanced cooperation in the, quote, shared fight against narco-terrorism, which threatens our hemisphere. The former Defense Department official, Jana Nelson, says Rubio will find the region more aligned on fighting the drug trade.
16: On the security side, they all see eye to eye. They're all what we call in Latin America, mano dura proponents. They take a very strong stance against organized crime and sometimes in violation of human rights.
13: And they're taking a more military-first approach to tackling drug trafficking, more in line with the Trump administration. Michelle Kellerman, NPR News, the State Department.

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2: It is 5:43, and you're listening to Morning Edition on WNYC in New York on this Labor Day. Good morning, I'm Michael Hill. Coming up today on the Brian Lehrer Show for Labor Day, hear a discussion about what makes someone a member of the working class and why it matters in 2026. Now, that's on the Brian Lehrer Show this morning at 10 on WNYC. And now, let's see what John Schaefer has labored for us in this gig alert.
3: Daughter of Swords is the stage name of singer and guitarist Alex Sossermonig, whose songs draw on the sounds and the community of Appalachian folk music. Sossermonig is part of the vibrant folk scene in North Carolina and is one-third of the popular folk trio called Mountain Man, a group with no actual men in it, and half of the slightly more pop-leaning duo, the A's. But as Daughter of Swords, Sossermonig fuses the so-called high lonesome sound of traditional Appalachian music with contemporary storytelling. 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

Man with a voice. We have clear skies. East Hills on Long Island, 59. East Chester in the Bronx, 59. East Orange, New Jersey, 59. All with clear skies. Clear skies over the big city as well. 65 with temperature right now, on the way to a sunny day with a high of 80. If you're taking public transportation today, check the app. And alternate side parking, the meters are suspended, and so is trash collection. It's 546.

0: This is Morning Edition from NPR News. I'm Michelle Martin.
1: And I'm Leila Fadel. On social media, people are smearing electric blue tinctures on their face. Some are even injecting them. These copper peptides are supposed to deliver flawless skin and better hair. NPR's Will Stone reports on the evidence.
2: 50 years ago, before it was a beauty peptide and the subject of looks-maxing content, GHK copper was a new discovery. A chemist named Lauren Pickart had isolated it from human blood and noticed that levels decline as people age.
3: It's a naturally occurring peptide.
2: That's Dr. Warren Ladegus, a professor at the University of Washington School of Medicine in Seattle. He collaborated with Lauren Pickart, who died several years ago.
3: The aspect that Lauren was pursuing was the skin. He developed this anti-aging skin cream.
2: Because GHK binds to copper, it's often called copper peptides. He says it stimulates collagen production and other compounds in skin remodeling, triggers the growth of new blood vessels, and has anti-inflammatory effects.
3: GHK copper, when given to mice, stimulates a number of pathways that are associated with aging.
2: Ladegus says his experiments also indicate GHK can help with symptoms of Alzheimer's. But all this comes from animal studies. The human evidence is mostly on skin health and, to a lesser extent, on wound healing and hair growth. These trials are small and funded by the cosmetic industry, and they show copper peptides applied as a cream or serum improves thickness and elasticity, decreases wrinkles, and delivers other benefits for damaged skin. Dr. David Goldberg is director of cosmetic dermatology for the Schweiger Dermatology Group.
4: The science behind this is very solid.
2: He puts GHK in the same general category as topicals with vitamin C and antioxidants.
4: The topical GHK copper products definitely work.
2: But many people aren't simply putting it on their face. Increasingly, they're injecting it. There are no published human studies proving this is safe or effective. Goldberg says it's possible there are added benefits, but
4: I'm going to not sleep well at night until the human studies are actually done. Do I suggest to patients that they get injected with these peptides? The answer is no.
2: Like many wellness peptides, GHK copper is not an approved drug. Technically, compounding pharmacies aren't allowed to make the injectable form. But that has not curbed consumer appetite.
5: I definitely think we're hearing more and more about the injections.
2: Dr. Marissa Garshik is at MDCS Dermatology.
5: This is a classic situation where sometimes the marketing outpaces the science.
2: Experts say generally GHK copper is quite safe. If you inject it, though, there are more risks, like overloading your system with copper or triggering a dangerous immune reaction. A big concern is that many are now buying copper peptides on the gray market. Eric Marks is a doctor of nursing practice and runs a wellness clinic in the Seattle area called Vitality Medical. He says patients come to see him with problems after using GHK unsupervised.
6: Injection site irritations, reactions, infections, liver issues.
2: In these circumstances, it's unclear what's even responsible, copper peptides or some other undisclosed substance.
6: And I'm recommending get out of this. You need to stop.
2: But Marks does offer GHK copper in his own practice. He prefers the topicals for skin. Occasionally, he will give the injectable form, which he buys from a licensed pharmacy. So far, the benefits are underwhelming to him.
6: It's very minimal, I will honestly say, from the injectable form.
2: He would also like to see more research. Will Stone, NPR News.
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9: It's Morning Edition on WNYC. I'm Michael Hill. You've seen those outdoor and sometimes indoor spaces. They're located just outside a building or sometimes sandwiched between buildings. You see benches, lawns, and intricate landscaping, and it's luring you in after hours or walking around the city. They're known as privately owned public spaces, and they're marked very clearly, open to the public. The city says there are more than 590 of these public spaces across more than 380 buildings. But our next guest says not all of them are so welcoming to the public. Wade Phillips is a public space advocate. He goes by 780 Lord of Bench on Instagram, and he joins us now. Wade, welcome to Morning Edition.
10: Thank you for having me, Michael. Thank you for having me.
9: So these privately owned public spaces, also known as POPs, it's a bit of a weird agreement between the city and some property owners. 780 is the address of one of the POPs in Manhattan where you say you've had a couple run-ins with security. Where is this building and what was your first experience like there?
10: So it's on the corner of 48th and 3rd Avenue. It's 780 3rd Avenue. It's the Gardens. It is one of the most beautiful public spaces in the city. There's two murals, one honoring the 343, the 9/11 firefighters, and we have the anniversary coming up. So I encourage everybody to go check that mural out. And on the other side, it's an Einstein mural that says peace equals love squared. I was working in the area and I would sit there for my dinner breaks very often. And one night I sat in the front area of the plaza and was told very aggressively that I needed to leave, that I was not allowed to sit on the bench there. It was then that I started documenting them bullying the elderly out of here and everything. And it was just, it's the start of a long project.
9: Well, why do you think that was happening then? Why do you think they did that, took that approach?
10: I was told directly by security on camera that the reason why they don't want people sitting there is to impress the tenants. The senators that were there, there's senators in that building, there's AARP is in that building, WWE is in that building. And so they said that they wanted to basically impress the tenants. I don't think that they really consider the effect that it has on the public when they behave that way.
9: What now, knowing what you know, what now do you say to them about the opportunity to sit there and the and knowing your rights?
10: So what I usually do now, I actually have a card that, you know, people can print out online if they go to my Instagram page that says I'm a public citizen sitting in a privately owned public space. I'm exercising my right under local law 116 of 2017 and zoning resolution 37-70. And I can hand them that card. And like, I try to be very cordial with them. I try to say, hey, this is a public space. There's a sign right there that says so. I have a right to be here. And a lot of times they can be a little bit aggressive and they want you to leave. They'll say no, da da da da. Sometimes they'll be fine with it. But it really depends on who you get that day. But I believe that everybody, once they know their rights, should be confident enough to tell them, hey, if you have a problem, you can call law enforcement. And honestly, they never do because they know that it's completely public. And honestly, ever since that video went viral, I haven't had issues over there.
9: Our guest has been public space advocate Wade Phillips, who goes by 780 Lord of Bench on Instagram. Wade, thank you for this.
10: Thank you so much. This has been a great interview. I wish everybody uses these public spaces and enjoys them because it's their right to enjoy them.
9: Now, Sovereign Partners, the owners of the building at 780 3rd Avenue, did not respond to our request for a comment. But joining us now is the commissioner of the New York City Department of Buildings, Ahmed Tagani, to discuss this topic a bit more. Commissioner, good morning and welcome to Morning Edition.
11: Good morning. Thank you for having me.
9: You're welcome. Commissioner, before we get into Wade's comments there, explain the law for us, please. What kinds of buildings need to offer these spaces?
11: So these spaces, privately owned public spaces, were an innovation that came out of the 1961 zoning resolution. Largely, it is a really innovative tool, creative tool to create a public-private partnership that creates open spaces in exchange for extra density or zoning waivers for people who want to build a bulkier building. At the same time, we get open spaces in places that's usually hard to create it, like business districts. Originally, this was something that's really focused on Manhattan, but it's actually broken out into Brooklyn and Queens as commercial districts have opened there.
9: Now, what about in non-compliant situations where, as Wade's experience at that building on 3rd Avenue, when you get a complaint like that, what do you do? Is there a conversation with the building owner? Is there a summons written? Or what kind of enforcement is there?
11: We will issue out violations for a variety of issues if, upon an inspection, we find that POPs is not compliant. So whether there are unapproved changes to the amenities, the signage is inadequate, there are unapproved cafes or restaurants or commercial businesses not part of the original plan, installation of features that make it not possible to sit and enjoy the area, or if owners are not allowing the public to use that area when they say, when they're allowed to, then we can issue out violations that are served through the Office of Administrative Trials and Tribunals. The violation can be up to $25,000. There's always an opportunity for the owner to make corrections, remedy it, and then make sure that's available to the public.
9: Can you recall the last time a summons for a violation may have reached to the level of going to court for, like, I guess would be like an administrative hearing?
11: It can tell you, generally speaking, in 2025, we did see about 461 complaints.
9: Oh my goodness.
11: In that, we actually issued 21 oath and ECB violations. Some
9: what
11: were found. So those are the violations that we issue and then actually go to the Office of Administrative Trials and Hearings. And so we see it move through the process, but again, there is opportunity for owners to correct. And part of that is a really big part of what we're trying to do. We're trying to make sure that owners have their information and owners are getting that information to the people who run the building management of these buildings so that they're allowing people access, they're following the rules, and both the promise of the extra bulk for the open space is all kept and people can benefit from this program that's been built.
9: Now, under what circumstances can someone be denied entry to these public spaces?
11: So there are sometimes going through a process where a POPS can be closed. It could be related to permitted construction, or if there's a public safety reason that has to do with coordination with law enforcement entities. Sometimes a POPS can be closed for a event, but that's after they get permission from the Department of City Planning. So there are very specific instances where a POPS may be closed, but there is a process for that. And this way, if that happens and people have an issue, we can trace that back and give them the reason why the POPS was not accessible at that moment.
9: What happens when someone who is obviously homeless goes and uses the space the same way Wade would use the space? Is, in your experience and the department's experience, what happens there?
11: Someone who is unhoused and using that space is another New Yorker who has equal access and availability of access to use that space. What we would say is that if you or anyone sees someone who could use the assistance of our city partners, our colleagues at the Department of Social Services, we would say reach out by 311 so that a street outreach team individual can contact them and provide them with additional help and resources. But at a base level, every New Yorker has the ability to access and use and enjoy these spaces.
9: Our guest has been Commissioner of the New York City Department of Buildings, Ahmed Tagani. Commissioner, thank you.
11: Thank you very much.

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5: Good morning. Labor Day marks the unofficial kickoff for the general election season, and the midterms are just a couple of months away. Republicans are working to maintain control of the House and the Senate amid President Trump's unpopular second term. Democrats hope to shift seats, but that could be challenging because of partisan redistricting. I'm Michael Hill. It's Morning Edition from NPR in WNYC in New York. Five people have died in a cargo plane crash at the Miami International Airport. It's peak training season for thousands of runners preparing for the New York Marathon. And the West Indian Day Parade is today. It's Monday, Labor Day. The news is next.
6: Live from NPR News in Washington, I'm Windsor Johnston. A cargo plane crashed at Miami International Airport on Sunday, killing at least five people and injuring five others, three critically. NPR's Arzu Rezvani reports a federal investigation is underway.
7: They'll be looking at everything from possible mechanical failure to environmental variables to flight crew performance. I spoke with Peter Goltz last night. He's the former managing director of the NTSB. He's now a transportation safety consultant. And he explained to me how this usually goes.
8: They'll listen to the cockpit voice recorder to make sure that the pilots were following their checklists, were aware of the extenuating circumstances.
7: Another detail investigators will likely examine are thunderstorms and winds that were directly over the airport at the time of the crash.
6: NPR's Arzu Rezvani reporting. President Trump's envoys have wrapped up talks in Kyiv aimed at ending the war in Ukraine. NPR's Joanna Kakissis reports they met with the Ukrainian and Russian presidents this weekend to find a path forward.
9: Trump's son-in-law Jared Kushner and longtime friend Steve Witkoff have visited Moscow several times, including on Saturday. They arrived in Kyiv on Sunday on a train called the Peace Express. Speaking to reporters outside the ornate presidential palace in Kyiv, Kushner said Trump wants peace as soon as possible. He responded to a reporter asking him if this could happen by winter.
10: And I think if we can achieve that, it'd be an incredible thing. It doesn't mean that we will achieve it, but it's an effort that's very important to try.
9: The Ukrainians, including President Volodymyr Zelensky, looked skeptical. Zelensky told reporters after the press conference that he expected the war to continue. Joanna Kakissis, NPR News, Kyiv.
6: The far-right Alternative for Germany won the most votes in yesterday's regional election, but as NPR's Esme Nicholson reports, it's still unclear whether the party will have enough seats to govern.
11: Speaking to public broadcaster ZDF, AfD federal leader Alice Weidel said Chancellor Friedrich Merz's conservative Christian Democrats will never win another election. We're seeing explosive growth here, she said, referring to the state of Saxony-Anhalt. We're going to see explosive growth across all of East Germany and at the federal level too, she said. The AfD candidate responsible for that growth is Ulrich Siegmund, a former salesman with a radical platform, promising mass deportations, the segregation of refugee children in schools, and closer relations with Russia and the MAGA movement in the US. While it's not yet clear whether the AfD can rule outright, Siegmund declared, "We have written history," and thanked Friedrich Merz for being a very good campaigner for the AfD. For NPR News, I'm Esme Nicholson in Berlin.
6: This is NPR News.
5: On WNYC in New York, 65 with clear skies. It's 4 minutes after six. Good morning. I'm Michael Hill. It's back to school time, and that means students have to be up to date on their vaccines. WNYC's Caroline Lewis reports on how New York State is keeping its childhood vaccination rates high.
12: New federal data shows that more than 97% of New York kindergartners have their measles, mumps, and rubella shots, compared to just 92% nationally. In fact, vaccination rates for kindergartners have been dropping across the country. That's happening as more children take advantage of exemptions to school vaccine mandates. But New York hasn't been affected. It's one of just a handful of states that doesn't allow exemptions except for medical reasons. Legal challenges to that policy have failed in court so far, but a group of Amish New Yorkers is continuing to try to bring their case to the Supreme Court.
5: Mayor Mamdani is creating a new city office to provide education and outreach to workers looking to organize a union. It's called the Mayor's Office of Worker Power. Tony Perlstein is leading the office. He most recently directed organizing with United Auto Workers. Perlstein says workers need a strong ally in city government.
13: If workers do not have the opportunity and the freedom to form organization and advocate for themselves in more than name only, then we have failed workers and the public.
5: Perlstein says he's the office's first hire. City officials did not provide information on the office's budget. The annual West Indian Day Carnival takes over Eastern Parkway today. West Indian vendors lining the parkway are ready for a busy day, including Troy Lane, who is planning to sell handmade jewelry from a booth on the street. Lane is from Guyana. He says he's excited to see how parade goers display their cultural pride and creativity.
14: To see all the different type of flows from the different West Indian countries and how everybody could come together as one family on that day. And hopefully that we could be that way all the rest of the time.
5: Attendees can expect elaborate costumes, tropical drinks, and a lot of jerk chicken, plus bands and DJs playing soca, calypso, and reggae music. The parade steps off at 11 this morning and lasts till 6 in the evening. If you're traveling by public transportation today, make sure you check before you go. Alternate side parking and the meters are not in effect. They're suspended. 65 with clear skies right now, sunny and 84 a high today, great weather for a parade, and then tomorrow mostly sunny and 82. 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
6: It's Morning Edition from NPR News. I'm Leila Fadel.
17: And I'm Michelle Martin. It is Labor Day, even though you might think the last election never ended. This is considered the unofficial beginning of the general election season. Mail-in ballots are already being sent out in North Carolina, for example. Now, Republicans control the House and the Senate, but President Trump's second-term agenda is unpopular, and most voters are critical of his performance. So that could be a drag on the party's candidates. NPR's Stephen Fowler is here now to explain where things stand. Good morning, Stephen.
18: Good morning.
17: So we know the party in power tends to lose ground in the midterms. That would mean Republicans lose seats, Democrats gain seats. Does it look like that will happen this year?
18: The short answer, probably. Here's a longer one. We know that Democrats have been showing up to vote more in primaries and say they're more excited to vote in the general election. We know that Democrats have been doing way better in special elections and other elections since November 2024. And we know that voters say they are concerned about the war in Iran, tariffs and gas prices and affordability, and that voters feel a disconnect between those issues and what the president seems to be focused on, like, say, the ballroom construction. That is a recipe for Republicans losing seats.
17: But, you know, Republicans could lose seats and still control Congress. I mean, understanding that there are still 2 months to go and that, you know, many people are only just now starting to think about the election. What does the landscape look like today for Congress next year?
18: even with this redistricting arms race that led several states to try and maximize the number of safe seats for Democrats and Republicans in the last year or so, the likeliest outcome is still that Democrats take the House. That's based on polling averages, which are a snapshot in time, that show more voters would prefer to elect a Democrat than a Republican to represent them in Congress. With fewer true toss-up seats now, you've got attention heavily concentrated on a relatively small number of expensive races, but both parties are realistically paying at least a little bit of attention to seats where Trump won as much as 55% of the vote.
19: Okay, what about the Senate? A few months ago, it did not look like Democrats had a realistic path to retaking the majority there. What about now?
18: The path is a lot easier to see, Michelle. Before, people thought that Georgia and North Carolina were just a few of the toss-up races and what's a pretty good overall map for Republicans keeping their seats. But now we're talking toss-ups in Republican-friendly Iowa, Texas, Ohio, Alaska, and control of the chamber is no longer a given for either party. You've got the national environment being more Democrat-friendly, and it's also the advantage of strong Democratic nominees raising a lot of money. You've got third-party candidates on the ballot that could earn enough votes from people who don't like either party.
19: So what should people be focused on in the run-up to Election Day?
18: There are two M's I want you to consider, money and the message. On the money front, Democratic candidates are raising more in key competitive races, while you've got Republican Party groups and Trump's super PAC MAGA Inc. that have more money in the bank. But it remains to be seen if they actually spend all of that money before it's too late to make a difference, or if they spend much at all. Then you've got message. Republicans are holding an unprecedented midterm convention in Dallas this week where they're trying to rally a flagging base and convince independents to give them another chance. Democrats are in the competitive place they are because of nominees whose message is partially about how the Democratic Party isn't that great either.
19: That is NPR's Stephen Fowler. Stephen, thank you.
18: Thank you.
6: Let's dive a little deeper with veteran elections analyst Charlie Cook. He's the founder of the nonpartisan Cook Political Report, and he writes a column for the National Journal. Charlie, good morning and welcome back to the program.
20: Good morning, Layla.
6: So in your latest column, you lay out three likely outcomes for Republicans: bad, really bad, and truly horrible. So suffice to say, no good options there. You predict the most likely outcome is, quote, really bad. What does that look like in terms of losing seats?
20: Really bad would be Republicans losing four or five, with four being the number that would tip the Senate over into Democratic hands, and maybe 26 to 35 or so House seats. And 26 is the post-World War II average is four and 26 in the House. There are real reasons why this shouldn't be this bad for Republicans, and we didn't think it was. But just in the last couple of months, it's been moving towards what was the probably worst case scenario before. Now is sort of right, you know, almost average. But this is normal for presidents, but now it's starting to look worse than normal.
6: So normal when the president is from the party, so it's a Republican president. But what has – you said we didn't expect this a few months ago. What has changed? What's different now?
20: You've got some places that haven't voted Democrat since Moby Dick was a guppy, and that where Democrats are really overperforming. I mean, places like Iowa and Senate and Governor, Ohio – Senate and Governor, Texas, Senate and Governor, and that's actually the interesting thing. Alaska with Senate, where Democrats are doing better than you'd think in some places where they normally do horribly, but Democrats are also struggling a little bit in places like Maine and Michigan and maybe Minnesota, places that should be, you know, easier for them.
6: So it's not really a given for either party.
20: The question is just sort of, and I'd try to avoid the term control because arguably right now nobody has control of the House, but majority, whether the majority tips over. But it's a matter of like how many seats will Democrats get. And it's really unlikely that it's going to be less, you know, there'll be less than three seats and that the House won't tip over. That's very, very, very unlikely. with the Senate being the big one. But, you know, for 6-8 months ago, it seemed silly to say that Democrats might take the Senate. But today, you know, you're just looking at basically dead even races in a bunch of red states that it shouldn't be. Now, you know, we'll wake up with surprises morning after the election. The question is how many and where will they be?
0: How much of this is about policies that hurt people's pocketbooks? And I'm thinking of tariffs, the Iran war that's led to high gas prices.
20: I think it's midterm elections are sort of time for a change or stay the course. And whether it's the war in Iran, whether it's inflation, you know, and with that, you know, fuel costs, fertilizer, food, all these things. And part of what's happening is that people in the heart of President Trump's base, you know, a guy with a pickup truck that gets 20 miles a gallon and it takes $100 to refill it. I mean, this is a core constituency, and they, you know, I don't know that many of them are going to actually vote Democratic, but I tell you what, they sure as heck may not show up and vote at all, which is a, you know, that would be a bad thing for Republicans up and down the ticket. So Republicans, it's a turnout challenge. For Democrats, it's not, because their people, they are motivated. They really are. I mean, whether they were in 2024 or not, they are now.
0: What is motivating them?
20: Okay, no civics teacher is going to say this, but the most powerful emotion in politics is hate. And when people in one party truly hate the leader of the other party, that's a big motivator to turn out. And it was true when Biden, you know, when Obama was president, it was true when Biden was president, it's true when Trump's president.
0: That's Charlie Cook of the Cook Political Report. Thank you, Charlie, for your time and your insights.
20: Thanks, Ladle.
19: For the first time, genetically modified pig kidneys have kept patients alive long enough to receive human organ transplants. NPR's Rob Stein reports.
21: Tim Andrews' kidneys had failed, and despite dialysis, his doctor

0: even though he figured it may not help him much.
1: I thought, well, if I can do something for humanity on my way out, why not? I'm gonna die anyways.
0: So the 66-year-old got a modified pig kidney in January of 2025 and almost immediately felt much better.
1: I could walk around. I wasn't tied to a machine. I wasn't dead tired. So for me, it was beautiful.
0: But after about 9 months, the pig kidney, which Andrew's nicknamed Wilma, failed.
1: Then they removed Wilma, and I went back on dialysis, and I almost instantly became sick again.
0: Andrews thought he had reached the end, but 3 months later, his doctors found a human kidney for him, and he's been feeling great again since getting it last year.
1: I swim, I ride my bike, I enjoy life. Awesome, it's fantastic. She saved my life. She was the bridge so that I didn't die, so I got to the human kidney.
0: eGenesis, the biotech company developing the pig organs, says another patient was kept alive with a pig kidney long enough to get a human kidney, too. Dr. Mohammed Mohyuddin of the University of Maryland studies transplanting animal organs into people. He wasn't involved in the research, but he says it's encouraging.
2: While we are working toward using these organs as destination therapy, the immediate need is to provide enough survival of the patient so they can get a chance to get a human organ. And that's exactly what has happened in these patients.
0: Now, the biotech company says much more testing is needed, but hopes to make the genetically modified pig kidneys widely available within about 4 years. Rob Stein, NPR News.

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1: And this is WNYC New York, coming up on 6:20 on this Labor Day morning. 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
1: 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A lot of changes on this holiday. We're at 65 degrees right now in Soho. Sunrise in about 7-8 minutes or so. Labor Day forecast, sunny and 84 high, then tonight a low around 65, and then tomorrow mostly sunny and 82, Wednesday mostly sunny, 85, perhaps the warmest day of the week according to the forecast right now, and then Thursday looks like chance of showers.

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1: It's Morning Edition from NPR News. I'm Leila Fadel.
2: And I'm Michelle Martin. In Germany, the far-right anti-immigration party has won a landslide victory in a state election.
1: Alternative for Germany, or AfD's win, has caused a political earthquake in Germany. According to preliminary results, AfD fell short of an outright majority on Sunday. But if it does form a governing coalition, it would be the first far-right regional government in the country since Nazi Germany.
2: NPR's Esme Nicholson is in Berlin with more on this. Good morning, Esme.
3: Good morning, Michelle.
2: So how did AfD pull this off?
3: This is a question that Germany's rather shell-shocked ruling centre-right Christian Democratic Union Party, or the CDU, is certainly asking itself this morning. The vote took place in the small eastern state of Saxony-Anhalt, and the CDU there got just 17%, while the AfD more than doubled its share from the last election to 43%. I think the AfD can really thank its candidate, a man called Ulrich Siegmund. The 35-year-old is a former marketing man and salesman, and it shows, not least on TikTok, where throughout the campaign he posted feel-good videos and promised to, quote, bring back the good old Germany. He stands out even within his own party because he is uncharacteristically upbeat. But this does not make him moderate by any means. In fact, Germany's domestic intelligence classifies the AfD as extremist in Saxony-Anhalt, and its platform there is the party's most radical.
2: Well, tell us more about that. Like, what does this party want, and what would an AfD-led regional government actually look like?
3: Well, right at the top of the agenda is what the AfD calls its remigration policy, which promises mass deportations. Last night, Siegmund actually spelled out the policy in more detail to public broadcaster ARD.
4: Remigration is viel mehr als nur eine Abschiebung. Remigration.
3: He says here that remigration is far more than just deportation and that it applies to anyone who does not contribute to society. He included here Ukrainian refugees without jobs. The AfD also wants to segregate refugees and disabled children in schools and revamp the curriculum to focus on a more positive teaching of Germany's history. It is also promising to dismantle the region's public broadcaster. And all this and more is seen as the AfD's blueprint for the rest of Germany.
2: So whether it secures enough votes to govern or not, what does last night's win mean for Germany as a whole?
3: Well, first of all, if Siegmund does end up as state governor, he will be privy to foreign and domestic intelligence, which is a major concern considering the AfD's rather cozy relations with Russia. And there is already talk of Germany's other 15 states preparing to meet separately. Politically, this is a disaster for Chancellor Friedrich Merz. He came to power vowing to halve the number of AfD voters. But last night, his conservatives halved their own voters. Share. So Merz is now under extreme pressure. Finally, beyond Germany, President Donald Trump posted the results on Truth Social, which the Kremlin has reposted, calling it an historic win.
2: That is NPR's Esme Nicholson in Berlin. Esme, thank you.
3: Thank you, Michelle.
1: The Trump administration is back at the Supreme Court again, asking the justices to let the U.S. Postal Service control some mail-in voting. A note that USPS is a financial supporter of NPR. Under a plan advocated by President Trump, mail-in ballots wouldn't be delivered to voters in states that haven't shared their voting lists. To discuss this, we're joined by Rick Hassan. He's a professor at the UCLA School of Law, where he directs the Safeguarding Democracy Project. Good morning and welcome back to the program.
5: Good morning.
1: So this is the third time the Trump administration has asked the Supreme Court to weigh in. We covered their last emergency appeal just this past Friday. What's different now?
5: Well, the first time it went up to the court, it was a question of was it too early? Because the Postal Service had not come up with their final rule. And the Supreme Court agreed, said there can't be an injunction against this mail-in ballot rule until there's a rule. Second time it went up, the district court judge had put in a temporary restraining order. There was a question whether that was appealable. Now, finally, we have a preliminary injunction Everyone agrees it's appealable. It's now before the First Circuit and the Supreme Court. I expect by the end of the week or the beginning of next week, we'll finally know what the rules are going to be.
1: Now, you wrote that this should be an easy case for the Supreme Court to deny a stay. Why?
5: So when the court's considering preliminary relief, it has to consider four things. How likely is it that the party is going to win? How much injury would the party suffer? How do you balance the harms to both parties and the public interest? And it's those last two that really matter here, because elections are already happening. Ballots are already going out. The Postal Service doesn't have its act together, doesn't have its portal ready for states to upload their lists. So in sum, what's happening is there would be a tremendous burden on both election administrators and voters, whereas the burden on the federal government would be quite small, because they can't even put their plans into place in order to prevent the voter fraud that they said is happening that they haven't proven.
1: Now, what kind of confusion would a Supreme Court decision siding with Trump create? I mean, North Carolina started mailing out ballots last week. More states begin that process very soon.
5: Well, it would be beyond confusion, because under the rule as it was written, unless a state is able to upload its portal, print new envelopes, put these intelligent barcodes on them, do a perfect matching, then the ballots don't go out. And so millions of people, the elderly, disabled, people who are traveling, people in the military who depend on mail-in ballots in states where there's all mail elections, they'd have to find another way to get a ballot. There's already talk about trying to get UPS or FedEx to deliver ballots. Some states don't have the capacity to have all these voters showing up in person. So it'd be beyond confusion. It would just be chaos in an election. And I hope that the Supreme Court understands that potential for chaos and will take that into account when it considers whether or not to rule in Trump and the Trump administration's favor.
1: So it could potentially disenfranchise millions of people.
5: Yes, I think there's the real danger of disenfranchisement. There's, I mean, election administrators take months to get things together. You don't roll out a brand new program with just, you know, days, if not, you know, hours before elections actually starting. So we're really in a kind of uncharted waters if the Supreme Court allows this to go forward.
1: That is UCLA law professor Rick Hassan. Thank you so much for your time.
5: Thank you.
1: This is NPR News.
6: 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Most subways running on a Sunday schedule today. 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Metro North, Long Island Railroad running on weekend and Sunday schedules. NJ Transit running on a weekend, major holiday schedule. Alternate side parking. The meters are suspended for this Labor Day. The sun has arisen. It's 65 and sunny now, on the way to a sunny high of 80 degrees on Labor Day.
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9: Live from NPR News in Washington, I'm Dave Mattingly. The National Transportation Safety Board is investigating why a cargo plane ran off the end of a runway yesterday while landing at Miami International Airport. The 767 operated by Amazon struck multiple vehicles, sparking a fire. Five people were killed. That flight was arriving from San Juan, Puerto Rico at the time. Israeli Prime Minister Benjamin Netanyahu's corruption trial resumed today following a two-month recess. The trial has dragged on for almost 7 years. It's unclear if it will conclude before a national election at the end of next month, as NPR's Carrie Kahn reports.
10: Netanyahu was last in court in June and has long denied any wrongdoing. He's testified in three cases he's standing trial for. One case alleges he and his family received luxury gifts for political favors. The other two deal with corruption and breach of trust accusations, charging he used his office to secure favorable media coverage from Israeli outlets. He first took the witness stand back in December of 2024, but has repeatedly asked for delays due to his political duties as well as as health and security concerns. Critics worry if the trial is not wrapped up before elections October 27th and Netanyahu wins, he could replace the current attorney general, as members of his coalition government have repeatedly threatened. Carrie Kahn, NPR News, Tel Aviv.
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6: On WNYC 65 with clear skies, it's 6:32. Good morning, I'm Michael Hill. New York City Comptroller Mark Levine has introduced an updated version of the Employer Violations Dashboard. That's for workers looking for which employers in the city have the most frequent and severe violations. The dashboard is an online tool that consolidates data from federal, state, and city agencies to identify employers across the five boroughs with violations, health and safety violations, wage theft, and interference with unionization efforts are all violations tracked with the tool. The dashboard is available at the controller's website. That's controller.nyc.gov. New Jersey's official 911 memorial remains unfinished with no formal plan for completion. Survivors and family members of victims are renewing their calls for some progress ahead of the 25th anniversary of the terrorist attacks. Mike Donatus lost his brother-in-law, Brian Martineau, on 9/11 and was part of the committee that selected the memorial's empty sky design. Donatus says little has been done since the memorial's 2011 dedication.
11: We need to restore it to what it was always intended to be. And the only way that that's going to happen is if Governor Sherrill steps up and transfers this to an independent nonprofit.
6: In a statement, the Sherrill administration says it's committed to finding the best path forward for the Empty Sky Memorial's completion, but did not give information on what that will look like. Ice cream trucks are still making their rounds across New York City as summer winds down, but WNYC's Phil Corso reports there are rules governing when drivers can play those familiar jingles.
12: For many, it's the sound of summer in the city, but it's only legally permissible if the truck is moving. The City Department of Environmental Protection says food vendors have to stop playing the tune whenever their vehicles are parked, standing, or stopped. The agency says music from a moving truck passes through an area briefly, while a truck sitting in one place creates noise pollution. New Yorkers can report violations through 311. The DEP says fines start at $350 and can climb to more than $1,000 for repeat violations.
6: Oh, that music's 55 and clear skies, sunny and 80 for a high today.
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1: It's Morning Edition from NPR News. I'm Leila Fadel.
2: And I'm Michelle Martin. Good morning. Authorities in Florida are investigating a plane crash in Miami that killed five people on Sunday.
1: An Amazon Prime cargo plane was landing at Miami International Airport around 2 p.m. Eastern when it overran the runway, crashed, and rammed into vehicles on the ground. Five people were injured as well. It's not yet clear how many of the people killed or hurt were on board the plane or on the ground. Amazon says the plane was operated by 21 Air, a contract cargo carrier.
2: NPR's Arzu Rizvani has been following the story, and she's with us now to tell us more about it. Good morning, Arzu.
13: Hey, Michelle.
2: So investigators at the National Transportation Safety Board have started arriving in Miami. What are they going to be looking at to try to figure out what caused this crash?
13: They'll be looking at everything from possible mechanical failure to environmental variables to flight crew performance. I spoke with Peter Goltz last night. He's the former managing director of the NTSB. He's now a transportation safety consultant. And he explained to me how this usually goes.
14: They'll listen to the cockpit voice recorder to make sure that the pilots were following their checklists, were aware of the extenuating circumstances. They will look at the data recorder, which will tell them how fast the plane was going, when it touched down, what sort of braking action was applied by the crew,
13: Another detail investigators will likely examine are thunderstorms and winds that were directly over the airport at the time of the crash. Weather conditions are often a reason to delay or avoid a landing, but it's still a little too early to tell if weather was a key factor in this crash.
2: Okay, and do I have this right that it's usually a combination of factors that causes plane crashes?
13: Yes, that's right. And that's a big reason why these investigations are so extensive and take so much time. It's typically a series of cascading factors that contribute to any crash.
2: But how unusual is it for a plane to overrun the runway?
13: Well, it's enough of a concern that for the last couple of decades, many airports, particularly those with shorter runways, have set up an engineered materials arresting system, or EMAS, which is basically this crushable material placed at the end of a runway designed to help stop a plane that overruns the runway. These systems are not mandated by the FAA, and Miami International Airport doesn't have that in place because the runways there are pretty long, which is why this crash at this particular airport is a bit curious.
2: And this was an Amazon plane that was operated by a contract cargo carrier. Could that figure into the investigation?
13: Yeah, you know, this is something that also caught the attention of Goltz, the former NTSB director, and he thinks investigators will examine that corporate relationship that put this plane in the air to see, you know, who was responsible for flight crew training, who was responsible for maintenance. So I think as this investigation goes on, that will be a space to watch.
2: That is. And NPR's Arzu Rezvani. Arzu, thank you.
13: You're welcome.
1: To help us understand more about what investigators will look for in Miami, we're joined by Mary Schiavo. She's a former inspector general at the Department of Transportation, and she joins me now. Good morning. Mary, good morning. Are you there?
15: Hello.
1: Hi. So we're live on the air. It's still early in this crash, but in what we know, but what stands out most to you when you look at video of this crash?
15: Well, what stands out to me is the video that has surfaced of the landing approach, of the approach, and then the actual touchdown, or rather the failure to touch down at the end of the runway. You know, understandably, this aircraft had come through some weather. There was really ominous looking weather as you see this video off the end of the runway. But we also, when you look at radar that's publicly available about the airspeed and the rate of descent, it was coming in fast. It was descending rather quickly. It was not what's called a stabilized approach. In other words, you're on the right glide slope. You've got the right speeds coming in. You're making the right rate of descent. And also the PAPI lights, their precision approach lights, were out on this runway. So and there was a notice to airmen, a NOTAM, out about this, so they should have known they wouldn't have them. But it really looks like they were in quite a hurry to get to the runway. They probably should have done what's called a go-around. In other words, since they weren't stabilized and really lined up well to make a good landing right at the end of the runway. And you can see that in the video. You're supposed to touch the back wheels first, let the plane settle onto the runway. That breaks the airflow and slows the plane down, the airflow over the wings, and let the nose settle. We see, several hundred feet, maybe even, 1,000 feet or 2,000 feet down the runway. They still hadn't gotten both back wheels on the ground and settled the nose. And there was just no way to dissipate this speed. Also, a 767 should be landing at about 135, 140 knots. It appeared to be faster than that, maybe at some point as high as 170, 180 knots. And then when it went off the other end of the runway, it was reported that it was going 130 miles an hour. So clearly it hadn't dissipated the speed. So the NTSB is going to focus on the pilot handling. And of course, it's possible there were some mechanical problems. I didn't see in that video that the spoilers, things that help the plane slow down, they're supposed to be set before you touch down. And then when you finally touch down, they're automatic. Maybe they had problems with the thrust reversers. There's a lot of things to look at, but I think they'll focus on that landing sequence, how they were coming in and descending. And then again, the issue that there were no arrestor beds at the end of the runways of this airport in a very populated area.
1: How common is a crash like this where the plane overshoots the runway during its landing and leaves the airport perimeter?
15: When you have a runway accident, an overshoot is probably one of the more commons, other than there's a big problem now in the United States with runway incursions, where taxiways, runways, aircraft crossing the runways, other vehicles. But other than that, going off the end of the runway, particularly where there's been some storms. In this case, it appears there was a tailwind, maybe perhaps as much as 26 knots, 30 miles an hour. They had almost 9,000 feet of runway, almost. I think it's about 8,400, 8,500 feet long. And for them to have an overshoot there, that's quite a bit of speed. But those are some of the additional things that they'll look at.
1: Now, you have been quoted saying that it is a concern or a red flag that the plane had foreign owners, Russian operators at one point. Why?
15: Yes, well, when I was Inspector General, one of the things that we looked at was international parts provisioning and things like that. And whenever a plane has had foreign ownership, especially Russian ownership, you have to look at the maintenance track record, the parts track record, really what is the history of the plane. But, you know, the black boxes will reveal all that. If there was a mechanical problem, those black boxes, although they might be very, very old, they will have the key parameters, as will the cockpit voice recorder.
1: Mary Schiavo is a former Inspector General for the Department of Transportation. Thank you for joining us.
15: Thank you.
1: This is NPR News.
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6: It's Morning Edition on WNYC. I'm Michael Hill. The New York City Marathon is a couple months away, which means it's peak training season for the thousands of runners preparing for the big race. We may live in a concrete jungle, but it's filled with picturesque paths for both long runs and shorter jaunts. WNYC Samantha Max is here to tell us about some trails to check out in each of the five boroughs, whether you're training for the big day or a more casual running enthusiast. Sam, let's start with the Bronx. What are some options for runners in the birthplace of hip-hop?
17: There are lots of great options. Pelham Bay Park is New York City's largest green space. It's actually more than three times the size of Central Park. That's according to the Parks Department. There are a few trails of different lengths and terrains. You could run along the wetlands, the rocky shores, the woods, or even end your run at a glacial boulder. Then there's Van Cortlandt Park, which is one of my personal favorites. It's a sprawling green space in the heart of the Bronx with a renowned cross-country course. Or if you're looking for some elevation, you could explore the tree-covered back hills. The park also connects to the Old Croton Aqueduct Trail. That is a scenic 26-mile path through Westchester County. So if you're looking for a lot of real estate, that's a good option. And there's the Bronx River Greenway along the water.
6: And how about Brooklyn?
17: Of course, great options in Brooklyn as well. There's Prospect Park, which is Brooklyn's answer to Central Park. It was actually designed by the same duo in the 19th century. If you're looking for more of a waterfront path in Brooklyn, there's the Shore Parkway. That is a 4.5-mile path along the Belt Parkway in South Brooklyn. It officially breaks at Coney Island, but you can keep jogging through the neighborhood or cut onto the boardwalk before picking up another stretch that goes all the way to Howard Beach in Queens, according to the Brooklyn Greenway Initiative. And of course, you could just run on the Coney Island boardwalk itself, which offers 3 miles of beachy running. But that is if you can navigate around the crowds and the aroma of Nathan's hot dogs.
6: That sounds like it could be a more difficult feat than the run itself, Sam. Speaking of crowded, where can people run in Manhattan, the city's most densely populated borough?
17: Yes, Manhattan might be dense, but it still has its share of spaces for running that are not always jam-packed with people. Of course, Central Park is probably the city's most iconic park. It's also where lots of the city's races happen because there's so much space for running. There's the main paved loop that wraps around the park, which is about 6 miles of rolling hills. You could loop around the reservoir, which is about a mile and a half with gorgeous views of the Midtown skyline on the upper level. You can also weave through all the park's side paths and nature trails if you have a little extra time to get lost. A cool thing about Manhattan is that nearly its entire perimeter is lined with pedestrian and biking paths. So you could really just run up and down the sides of Manhattan as well. And then for those who want a challenge, there is Inwood Hill Park, which certainly lives up to its name with winding paths that will test your legs but lead to beautiful scenery.
6: Now, moving on to Queens, the borough is known for its demographic diversity. How about its diversity of running paths?
17: Queens does not disappoint. You can jog along the waterfront in Long Island City and savor the views of the Manhattan skyline. There is Flushing Meadows Park, which is a green space that has hosted 2 World's Fairs. There are so many other beautiful parks in Queens like Cunningham Park, Casino Park, and Alley Pond Park in Eastern Queens, which is an urban oasis with various trails of different lengths and elevations. And while you're there, you can find the Alley Pond Giant, which is a massive tulip tree that is believed to be the city's oldest living organism, according to the Parks Department.
6: Now, what about Staten Island, too?
17: Staten Island is actually known as the borough of parks for all its green space. Clove Lakes Park has a 5K route made up largely of gravel, if that's what you like to run on. There are also hiking trails if you're looking for more of a challenge. Then there's the Franklin D. Roosevelt Boardwalk, which stretches 2.5 miles along South and Midland beaches on the southeastern edge of the borough. The path is almost completely flat, so if you need a seaside respite from the hills, that could be your path of choice. And there's also the Staten Island Greenbelt, which boasts nearly 3,000 acres of parkland, including forest, wetlands, and other bodies of water. There's a 2.5 mile path the Parks Department classifies as easy to moderate, as well as more than 35 miles of what it describes as more rugged trails.
6: Sam, that's a whole lot of running paths to consider, and I'm sure we're just scratching the surface here. Samantha Max, thank you.
17: Thanks, Michael.
6: Samantha Max is a reporter in the WNYC newsroom. You can read her story about jogging paths on our news site, Gothamist.

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3: It is 6:51 and you're listening to Morning Edition on WNYC in New York. Do you know the first celebrated Labor Day in New York City was September 5th, 1882? 20,000 to 30,000 marchers took part. You know what they were demanding? An 8-hour workday. Others held banners in Union Square that read, "To the worker should belong the wealth, and children in school, not in factories." That was 144 years ago. Labor Day, the first one celebrated in New York City. Right now, we are at 65 degrees with sunny skies. We're on our way to a sunny 80-degree high today on this Labor Day. And then tomorrow, mostly sunny and 82. And then Wednesday, mostly sunny and 85. Alternate side parking, the meters are suspended, and no collection of trash and recyclables and compost today.
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4: From Marketplace in Washington, I'm Kimberly Adams. A new CEO will take the reins of athleisure company Lululemon tomorrow. Its last CEO stepped down in January, and in May, Lululemon settled a proxy battle with the company's founder. All of that has affected the company's performance. Last week, it reported a 9% sales decline in the second quarter. As Marketplace's Henry Epp reports, the company's struggles come at a tumultuous time for the broader athleisure market.
6: Lululemon is not the only athleisure or sportswear brand having a tough 2026, says David Swartz, a senior equity analyst at Morningstar, who covers the apparel industry.
7: A number of companies in the industry, including Nike, Puma, and Under Armour, have really been struggling.
6: Which is a pretty big change from just a few years ago during the pandemic when sweatpants and leggings and running shoes were flying off the shelves.
7: A lot of people just really stocked up on sportswear during that period 5 years ago, and they don't need any more right now.
6: But while some big-name brands are struggling, the overall market for athleisure is doing okay. Swartz estimates it's growing around 3 to 5% a year. What's changed is a lot of new, smaller brands have gotten into the segment, says Jessica Ramirez, co-founder of the consulting firm The Consumer Collective.
8: There's so many brands that collectively, even though they might be small, they dent the market.
6: And make it a bit tougher for older brands to keep growing. Still, there's opportunity for all athleisure and sportswear companies because, Ramirez says, as consumers get more active, they're essentially buying two wardrobes, one for work and one for exercise.
8: You know, I'm not going to be running in my heels and I'm not going to be running in my ballet flats. I'm going to need proper training shoes for that, right?
6: Some brands appear to be trying to cater to both those needs. The athleisure company Fabletics, for example, launched a denim line earlier this year. I'm Henry Epp for Marketplace.
4: U.S. markets are closed for Labor Day. They reopen tomorrow, Tuesday at 9:30 a.m. Wall Street time. 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
4: Canadian Prime Minister Mark Carney is set to address the European Parliament later this month. Given the ongoing trade war with the U.S., Canada is looking to reduce its dependence on its not-so-neighborly-lately neighbor to the south. But could the trade war push Canada to go so far as to join the European Union? That's the very question at the heart of a recent piece from journalist Ishan Tharoor, global affairs columnist at The New Yorker. He joins me now with more. Ishan, welcome.
9: Pleasure to be with you.
4: Before we dive into your column, I want to go back to January of this year. You were at the speech Prime Minister Carney gave at the World Economic Forum. Can you talk about how that speech almost foreshadowed what was to come in terms of Canada's approach to foreign policy this year?
9: Yes, I was in Davos at the World Economic Forum, and Mark Carney, the Canadian Prime Minister, gave what became the kind of defining speech of that event, where he effectively talked about how, you know, all this rhetoric about a rules-based order, the international system such as it was, that we have to really look beyond that now, that was a fiction perhaps, and whatever existed before no longer quite stands. And we middle powers, and he defined Canada as a middle power, have to find ways to band together and stand up to the interference and designs of more hegemonic powers.
4: The central thesis of your article is the possibility that Canada could possibly join the European Union. How likely of a scenario is that?
9: Yes, let's be totally clear. Canada is not about to join the European Union. But this conversation has been there, and it's been there for many years in academic circles and in some kind of wonky policy circles in Brussels and Ottawa. And it's taken a new form and shape in the shadow of Trumpism. Canada and the EU already have a very substantive set of trade agreements and close partnerships on various fronts. But there is this feeling that of all the countries outside of Europe that are most, you know, aligned to sort of the EU ethos, it is Canada. It is a social democratic state. It's a state that has abundant natural resources that, frankly, Europe needs. And the European market presents lots of opportunities for Canada's businesses. A sense of solidarity with Europeans that's always been there, but the conversation has accelerated. You have prominent European politicians openly talking about the idea of Canada joining the European Union. You have polls in Canada showing that close to a majority or a majority of Canadians would be interested in joining the EU. Now, I think we all know that the process of joining the EU is very complicated. It requires every country in the EU supporting it. And then also the Canadians would actually want to do it. And joining the EU means a lot of things that maybe once Canadians actually think about it, they'll realize that this is just not going to work. You know, we'll have to have a very hard border with the US, for example, because of the EU rules.
4: It seems like there has been something of a global reassessment of the role the United States plays in the international power and economic dynamic. How would you place what Canada is doing in that larger shift?
9: It's striking because, of course, Canada is the U.S.'s closest ally. It's almost a little sibling to the United States. They share so much history. They share so much trade. They have always been together in various global conflicts. And to have Canada standing up and saying, okay, we have to figure out a new global system. You know, Canada has effectively become the kind of canary in the coal mine when it comes to thinking through the new world that we live in. And that is really striking when you consider for how long Canada has just been, you know, the closest buddy and partner of the United States.
4: Ishan Tharoor is the global affairs columnist at The New Yorker. Thank you so much.
9: Thank you for having me.
4: Even on a holiday, the Marketplace team is still working hard for you. Tune in later today to hear my colleague Sabri Benishor in for Kai Rizdal with the wrap-up of the day's economic news. In Washington, I'm Kimberly Adams with the Marketplace Morning Report. From APM, American Public Media.
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3: Good morning. Near record high diesel prices are coming at a bad time for farmers.
13: We've got a pretty good crop, but I'm still in the red. I can tell you after I harvest this crop, I won't make a profit.
3: Farmers use lots of fuel to harvest their crops, and many were already struggling before this latest setback. I'm Michael Hill. It's Morning Edition from NPR in WNYC in New York. The U.S. and Iran traded strikes over the weekend. It's raising tensions as Iran announced a new route in the Strait of Hormuz. And President Trump claimed the U.S. controls the waterway. And in New York City, some public owners, building owners, must by law create spaces open to the public. But not all those spaces are so welcoming. It's Monday, Labor Day. The news is next.
4: Live from NPR News in Washington, I'm Windsor Johnston. The National Transportation Safety Board is investigating why an Amazon cargo plane skidded off a runway at Miami International Airport and struck several vehicles on Sunday. At least five people were killed and several others were injured. Mary Schiavo is a former inspector general at the Transportation Department. She tells NPR that the weather may have played a part in the crash.
14: This aircraft had come through some weather. There was really ominous-looking weather, as you see this video off the end of the runway. But we also, when you look at radar that's publicly available about the airspeed and the rate of descent, it was coming in fast. It was descending rather quickly. It was not what's called a stabilized approach.
4: The plane was arriving from San Juan, Puerto Rico, when it overran the runway and caught fire. As Republicans prepare to gather in Dallas this week for a midterm convention, President Trump is promising to put his super PAC's massive war chest to work for GOP candidates. NPR's Mara Liasson reports on where that money could go and how much difference it could make with Election Day less than 2 months away.
15: Trump's super PAC, MAGA Inc., has been sitting on more than $400 million in cash, and the president is finally beginning to spend it.
16: I think I have like close to $1 billion in the super PAC, and I'm allocating probably $400 or $500 million. So I'll be spending.
17: We'll
16: be spending.
17: Midterm election.
16: Yeah, we're going to spend a lot of money because we don't want to lose our country.
15: MAGA Inc. made a $10 million ad buy to support Texas Attorney General Ken Paxton, who's running for Senate. Overall, Republican super PACs and campaign committees have much more money than their Democratic counterparts. But in many cases, specific Republican candidates have raised less money than their Democratic opponents. Mara Liasson, NPR News.
4: Secretary of State Marco Rubio is heading to South America this week as the Trump administration embraces a new group of right-wing leaders and pushes to expand U.S. influence across the region. NPR's Michelle Kellerman reports.
18: The State Department says Rubio will travel to Colombia, Ecuador, and Peru to talk about enhanced cooperation in the fight against what it calls narco-terrorism. The Trump administration has killed at least 227 people in the past year in strikes on what it alleges are drug boats in the Caribbean and the Pacific. Critics say these strikes are illegal and have not had an impact on the drug trade, but Rubio may not face much pushback on this trip, as new right-wing governments promise to work with the Trump administration. The State Department says Rubio will also discuss trade and support for recovery efforts from a recent earthquake in Colombia. Michelle Kellerman, NPR News, the State Department.
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3: On WNYC in New York, 65 and sunny at 4 minutes after 7 on this Labor Day morning. Good morning, I'm Michael Hill. Police are searching for a student they say brought a handgun to a Brooklyn high school on Friday. WNYC's Walter Woodman has details.
20: Police say a 17-year-old boy was entering the Frank J. Macchiarola Educational Complex in Sheepshead Bay for sports practice when his bag set off metal detectors. School safety officers found a black handgun inside. The student fled before officers arrived. No injuries were reported, and the investigation is ongoing. NYPD data shows school officials recovered 57 weapons from New York City schools between January and June, including box cutters and knives.
3: A new documentary on 9/11 tells the story of some of the stranger things that happened that day. WNYC Stephen Nesson reports.
21: On 9/11, real estate broker Michael Cuomo was showing some clients an apartment. He gestured to the view, pointing to the Twin Towers. At that moment, the first plane struck. His clients fled. Cuomo, believing he would die, went to his favorite restaurant. He ordered everything on the menu and a bottle of champagne. This is one of the stories told in a new documentary, IXXI. It's screening for free at various locations this month associated with the characters in the film, including the restaurant Aqua Best, where Cuomo had what he thought was his last meal. Director Sean Wilsey.
22: The dream is that New Yorkers could just run into this thing and it'll get people talking and remembering, and that's a good way to honor 25 years.
21: It's also playing at a skate shop on Canal Street and a newsstand at Astor Place.
3: Eastern Parkway will be filled with feathers and Caribbean flags today as Brooklyn's annual West Indian Day Festival kicks off. Andrea Hall hails from Jamaica and lives in Crown Heights, and Hall says she's ready to display some homeland pride through her outfit.
23: I have to have my Jamaica hat, my blouse, my pants, and everything, and my flags, to wave my flags to represent my country.
3: You do it, girl. Attendees can expect elaborate costumes, decorative floats, tropical drinks, and roti. The parade steps off at 11 this morning and lasts until 6 o'clock this evening. Most subways running on a Sunday schedule, no BZW service, other lines skipping stops. 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Metro North LIRR running on weekend and Sunday schedules. NJ Transit running on a weekend major holiday schedule. A disabled vehicle on the westbound BQE at 61st Street. Alternate side parking meters are suspended for Labor Day, and so is trash and recyclable connection. 65 and sunny now.
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19: It's Morning Edition from NPR News. I'm Leila Fadel.
30: And I'm Michelle Martin. Good morning. President Trump's envoys went to Ukraine's capital, Kyiv, for the first official visit during wartime.
19: Jared Kushner and Steve Witkoff came right from Moscow. They said they want peace talks to restart. The visit did not produce a breakthrough, but it gave Ukrainians in Kyiv a reprieve from near-constant Russian attacks. In a few moments, we'll ask former U.S. Ambassador to Ukraine, William Taylor, about these developments. We begin with the latest from the ground.
30: Joining us now to talk about, this is NPR's Joanna Kakissis, who is in Kyiv. Joanna, good morning.
31: Good morning, Michelle.
30: So you were at the press conference with Kushner, Witkoff, and Ukrainian President Volodymyr Zelensky. What did they say?
31: So all three men said the talks were substantive and new ideas had been presented, but they didn't offer any details about these ideas, even when reporters pressed them. Now, the men were seated on this stage outside the ornate presidential palace in Kyiv under rainy and gray skies. Jared Kushner, who is Trump's son-in-law, said President Trump wants to end the war as soon as possible. A Ukrainian journalist asked, could this happen as early as this winter? And Kushner said he wants to try.
0: I think if we can achieve that, it'd be an incredible thing. It doesn't mean that we will achieve it, but it's an effort that's very important to try.
31: Zelensky looked really skeptical as Kushner said this, and he told reporters afterwards that he expects Russia to continue the war. And because Ukraine is facing another brutal winter, with more Russian airstrikes on its energy grid expected, Zelensky says he is pushing for aid that includes more air defense supplies.
30: Joanna, can you just remind us of why peace talks have stalled?
31: Yeah, well, you know, the White House, which has sponsored these talks, has been occupied with Iran since the U.S. and Israel attacked Iran in February. However, a member of Ukraine's negotiating team told me that the Ukrainians actually never stopped communicating with Trump's team and even occasionally with Russian representatives.
30: Did this help at all?
31: Well, actually, no, not really, because the two sides remain so far apart on crucial issues. For example, consider the very sensitive issue of territory. Russia has pushed for Ukraine to give up land it still controls in exchange for a peace deal. Public opinion polls say that most Ukrainians strongly oppose this. Now, Zelensky said he did discuss the territory issue with Kushner and Witkoff.
1: Актуальним залишається територіальне питання, на мій погляд.
31: And he's saying something this sensitive can only be handled by leaders, himself, Vladimir Putin, with maybe Trump and the Europeans also involved.
30: But what did this visit mean for Zelensky and for Ukrainians in general?
31: Yeah, well, Michelle, for Zelensky, the symbolism of just seeing Trump's envoys in Kyiv mattered. Remember, this is their first ever wartime trip to Ukraine, and they have visited Moscow several times. So the war has closed Ukrainian airspace. They traveled to Kyiv on a train dubbed the Peace Express. Witkoff told everybody that he loved it.
0: It reminded me of my days taking the train to see my grandmother down to Florida, and it was great.
31: And what was also great, Zelensky said, is that having Trump's most trusted representatives in Kyiv meant Russia would not dare bomb the city.
1: Ви сьогодні спрацювали навіть краще, ніж системи Patriot.
31: Zelensky is saying Kushner and Witkoff visiting Kyiv did so much more than any Patriot air defense system to protect the city. And he said, please come more often so our people can live a little.
30: That is NPR's Joanna Kakissis in Kyiv, Ukraine's capital. Joanna, thank you.
31: You're welcome.
19: Let's get a perspective on the trip to Moscow and Kyiv by President Trump's emissaries from someone who knows the region well. William Taylor served as U.S. ambassador to Ukraine during the George W. Bush and Obama administrations. Ambassador, good morning and welcome back to the program.
2: Thank you, Leila. Good to be here.
19: So Steve Witkoff and Jared Kushner have been to Russia multiple times, but they had never traveled to Ukraine until now. Why do you think they chose now to go?
2: So they finally figured out that in order to have a real negotiation, they have to hear from both sides. They had not, as you say, they'd not been to Kyiv ever. And so hearing from directly from Zelensky and his team is important if there's going to be serious negotiations.
19: Do you expect any breakthroughs to come from this visit?
2: No, because main reason is Putin has no intention, has given no indication that he's willing to make any concessions, that he's willing to stop the war, that he's willing to negotiate for agree to a ceasefire. There's no indication from Putin. That's the key, Leila.
19: But the war has inflicted major losses on both sides. And these visits are happening at a dangerous moment for both Russia and Ukraine because both sides have escalated air attacks. I mean, is there any motivation now for Russia to come to a ceasefire agreement or at least to start being open to it?
2: Absolutely. Absolutely. As you say, the Ukrainians are battering the Russians, military targets, military industrial base. They're battering the economic side. They're battering the energy. So the Russians have a lot at stake. Their economy is in terrible shape. But Putin has given no indication he is responding to that pressure. That pressure just needs to increase, and that will be the incentive he'll have to come to the table.
19: Who holds the upper hand right now when it comes to the military battlefield combat?
2: The military battlefield is split. The Ukrainians are doing great on the ground. They're doing great on the sea. They are holding their own. They're battering both sides. Both sides are battering each other in the air. The Ukrainians have great support from allies. The Russians don't. So in that regard, the Ukrainians have an advantage.
19: And right now, how do you see the U.S. role, given this visit, but also the Trump administration's very focused on a different war that it started alongside Israel against Iran.
2: And the U.S. influence has declined, as the assistance that the Americans have, that we Americans are providing to the Ukrainians, has gone down. There's virtually no military assistance. There's virtually no financial support. So the influence that the United States wields in that part of the country, in that part of the world, is clearly down.
19: But does this visit change at least the narrative of that?
2: It does to a degree. As you say, it's the first time that Whitner and Kushner have Witkoff and Kushner have been there. That's a good sign. That's a very good sign. It indicates that they're willing to listen to both sides and move that thing forward. However, Kushner said out loud the quiet part, which he said, we want these trilateral discussions because at that time we can have the Ukrainians talking to the Russians instead of us talking to the Ukrainians about what the Russian view is.
19: Mm. When you say he said the quiet part out loud, you're saying the U.S. has been Russia's messenger?
2: Witkoff has been Russia's messenger, exactly. He's been there 8 times. He listens to Putin over and over. He comes back out and parrots the Russian line. It puts pressure on the Ukrainians to agree to the Russian line. That apparently has changed.
19: Now, if you were still serving as a diplomat, what would you change in the Trump administration's approach to this conflict, and what would you tell them to do right now?
2: Strongly support the Ukrainians on the military side and on the energy side, on the air defense side. The Ukrainians are looking at a very grim winter. Last winter was terrible weather, and the Russians took great advantage. The Russians are going to do that again this time. The Ukrainians need that support to be able to defend themselves. This is in the U.S. interest that the Ukrainians stop the Russians. It's a security issue for us. It's a security issue for the Europeans. That's why the Europeans are stepping up so well. So the support from the United States is crucially important if we want to stop this war.
19: And very quickly, I mean, what would the ultimate compromise you were looking for look like between Russia and Ukraine that they could both accept?
2: It would be a ceasefire in place. Mm-hmm. It would be security guarantees for the Ukrainians. It would be an acknowledgement that the Russians are in 19% of Ukraine territory, but never an acceptance of the legal presence of the Russians there.
19: That's William Taylor, former U.S. ambassador to Ukraine. Thank you for your time and your insights.
2: Thank you, Layla.
30: Near record high diesel prices are increasing shipping and construction costs. They're making it a lot more expensive to farm. As Frank Morris of member station KCUR reports, the diesel price spike comes at a bad time for farmers.
5: Diesel is up almost 60% from last year, and that increase hits hard at harvest time.
6: Probably going to cost me an extra $20,000 or $25,000 this year, which is tuition for one of my kids in college, basically.

0: and this is year four of that.
1: Bauer says he's hearing more about farm foreclosures and an increase in farmer suicides. He blames Congress for failing to pass more farm-friendly policies. But Vance Emke, who works the arid plains of western Kansas, along with his wife, Louise, lays the blame squarely on President Trump. Trump's attack on Iran closed oil shipping routes and continues to drive up the price of gas and diesel.
2: We stumbled into this thing, and I don't know how the heck we're going to get out of it. But in the meantime, Louise and I and the rest of the farmers out here are really paying the price for it.
1: That price will vary significantly from farm to farm. All big farming operations need lots of diesel. But Jennifer Ift, an agricultural economist at Kansas State University, says farmers with relatively low debt and lots of land can better afford to just eat high fuel prices.
3: If you're a farm who's showing a profit, it's like a paper cut. But if you're somebody who's on the edge, it's like getting kicked when you're down.
1: There is some good news for farmers. Wheat and corn prices have jumped to their highest level in years. And Ift says farmers can look forward to some $14 billion in government checks next month, mostly to compensate for last year's low commodity prices.
3: A lot of crop farms are going to be getting $20, $30, $40 an acre in October, depending on what they're getting it for. So it's not all gloom right now.
1: Despite bank loans and government support, many farmers just don't have the money for more expensive diesel. For NPR News, I'm Frank Morris in Kansas City.

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2: For example, the extrajudicial killings of 200 people on speedboats in the Caribbean and the Pacific.
1: This week, Secretary of State Marco Rubio travels to Colombia, Ecuador, and Peru. 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
1: Alternate sign parking meters suspended for this Labor Day and no collection of trash, recyclables, and compost. We're at 65 degrees now with sunshine. Labor Day forecast, sunny and 80 degrees. Great day for a parade. And then tomorrow, mostly sunny, 82 with a light wind. Wednesday, mostly sunny, mid-80s for high temperatures.

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1: 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I'm Leila Fadel.
2: I'm Michelle Martin.
3: And I'm Steve Inskeep. We've been talking to a clown. Here's your opportunity to insert a joke about the politician of your choice, but I mean a person who chose a career as a clown.

0: Simpson is a former journalist in London who became a clown.
1: So let's welcome up the special guest.
0: Videos show John Simpson being introduced in small performance spaces. Simpson, or rather the character he plays, steps before the crowd and begins a conversation which somehow grows more and more awkward until he declares a do-over.
2: Okay, we start again.
0: He walks off stage and returns. His character's discomfort is the joke. Simpson wrote about his experience in The Observer, which is one of his former publications. And when we brought this up in an NPR story meeting, it seemed that half the staff knew somebody who had been to clown school, a cousin, a sister, even our excellent Middle East correspondent, Daniel Estrin. Sacha Baron Cohen trained as a clown. We have no statistics on whether there's really a trend in clowning, but John Simpson says he feels like there is.
3: I think people are really searching for meaning, authenticity, humanity at a time where the world is increasingly feeling like we are losing aspects of that.
0: Simpson found his own humanity not as a circus clown, but as a theater clown. And what's the difference?
3: Even professional clowns struggle with this, but the delineation is that I never wear a red nose on stage, personally. I have never used white face paint. It's not big trousers and squirty flowers and tiny cars.
0: Size 55 shoes, you don't do that either.
3: Exactly. But there are very, very similar things in the practice and the basics of what both types of clown do, which is primarily we're the willing butt of the joke. The stand-up comedian makes jokes. A clown is the joke.
0: What's the kind of thing you would do to get a laugh?
3: Currently, one of the bits that I'm working on is a kind of spiritual guru idiot who...
0: Okay, I'm already enjoying this, but please continue.
3: I come into the space as a kind of pompous fool who is very self-important. The physicality of it is very kind of, you know, puffed up chest. He comes into the space and he has a series of demands that haven't been met. There's no spotlight. There's no ceremonial gong.
2: Usually, it's a very big room with a big spotlight. It's very impressive. I stand like this.
3: And in order to reach the microphone, there's a long list of things that the audience then have to do, and that becomes our game. So there's no spotlight, they have to light me with their phones.
2: And then usually when I get to about here, someone says something like, yes, I invested in his cryptocurrency. And if we all find 10 people, we can become incredibly wealthy.
3: If it goes wrong, suddenly this very spiritual kind of Zen character flies off the handle, loses his temper, storms off stage, starts screaming positive affirmations from backstage. I'm a very spiritual person. I meditate and I pray. And it's really meaningful to me, but I do need to be able to laugh about it as well.
0: Now, I'm going to ask you for one of those spiritual affirmations here at the end, I think. But first, I want to understand a little better your story. What were you doing before you became a clown?
3: So I've been a crime journalist, a newspaper crime journalist for 15 years. And yeah, I realized I was very, very disillusioned with the industry, disappointed with the product, really. Like, you know, both in terms of what I see on the newsstands daily and reading the papers daily and what I see in the world.
0: So did you just have a bad day at work and then at the end of the day you were looking for a pub and you stumbled into a clown performance?
3: I mean, I basically, yes.
0: Okay.
3: There was a year where it got so bad, you know, in the UK, 2017, we had 5 terror attacks. Grenfell Tower burnt down. And to be immersed in that stress and pressure and tragedy and horror that much had a massive effect on me. And actually, you know, when you said, were you looking for a pub? Like, I was, you know, an alcoholic. So like in the very hackneyed kind of cliches of crime journalist behavior, that was really my escape from it. In the end, you know, the choice was made to get sober. And through that, I met incredible creative people, one of whom is a retired stand-up comedian, who spoke with such inspiration about a clown course that he'd done that I booked one.
0: What are some essential lessons that you learn in clown school?
3: One thing I see again and again, which is so important for people to truly understand, is that we make bad decisions when we're scared. And it can be incredibly scary stepping out on stage in front of a room full of people. Training in that space of kind of nervousness and fear and anxiety starts to open up little windows of space where you can play and have fun. And when you realize there's no threat from the group of people who are sitting there waiting for you to do something funny.
0: So would you like to leave us with an affirmation that your character satirically gives, but maybe you sort of really mean?
3: So the last time I stormed off stage and did a positive affirmation, I used one that I write down in the morning.
0: Okay.
3: So I sort of stormed off and I was like, I am a kind and loving man who wants to inspire people.
0: Well, you do seem very kind, so... John Simpson, thank you very much. It's been a pleasure.
3: A pleasure. Thank you.

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1: And this is WNYC New York, coming up on 7:30. A news headlines on this Labor Day. Air quality is good today. Grass and ragweed pollen is high today, as well as dust and dander. The UV will reach a high today from 11:30 in the morning until 3 in the afternoon, so certainly while the West Indian Day Parade is underway. Take cover. Take cover. And take cover. Alternate side parking, the meters are suspended on this Labor Day. 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
4: Live from NPR News in Washington, I'm Dave Mattingly. Federal investigators are examining why an Amazon cargo plane ran off the end of a runway yesterday at Miami International Airport. The 767 slammed into multiple vehicles, sparking a fire. Five people were killed, several others hurt. There were thunderstorms in South Florida at the time. The two largest school districts in the U.S. are banning AI usage in classrooms for at least a year. The restrictions will affect more than a million kids in California and New York, as NPR's Sequoia Carrillo reports.
5: New York City Public Schools elementary and middle school students will not have any generative AI tools in classrooms this fall. The country's largest school district put a one-year pause on any learning tools that utilize the technology. That same day, the second largest district, the Los Angeles Unified School District, also banned AI for all of its students. Both districts said they would use the year to study the impact of AI on young students before making a final decision on whether it could be used in classes going forward. The move comes as many states are reevaluating technology and screens' role in schools. Sequoia Carrillo, NPR News.
4: Hurricane Lowell is expected to move near the main Hawaiian Islands by tonight. The Category 3 storm has top sustained winds of 115 miles per hour. 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
1: On WNYC, 65 with sunshine now at 7:32. Good morning, I'm Michael Hill. It's back to school time, and that means students have to be up to date on their vaccines. WNYC's Caroline Lewis reports on how New York State is keeping its childhood vaccination rates up high.
6: New federal data shows that more than 97% of New York kindergartners have their measles, mumps, and rubella shots, compared to just 92% nationally. In fact, vaccination rates for kindergartners have been dropping across the country. That's happening as more children take advantage of exemptions to school vaccine mandates. But New York hasn't been affected. It's one of just a handful of states that doesn't allow exemptions except for medical reasons. Legal challenges to that policy have failed in court so far, but a group of Amish New Yorkers is continuing to try to bring their case to the Supreme Court.
1: Mayor Mamdani is creating a new city office to provide education and outreach to workers looking to organize a union. It's called the Mayor's Office of Worker Power. Tony Perlstein is leading the office. He most recently directed organizing with United Auto Workers. Perlstein says workers need a strong ally in city government.
7: If workers do not have the opportunity and the freedom to form organization and advocate for themselves in more than name only, then we have failed workers and the public.
1: Perlstein says he's the office's first hire. The annual West Indian Day Carnival kicks off today in Eastern Parkway. West Indian vendors lining the parkway are ready for a busy day, including Troy Lane, who's planning to sell handmade jewelry from a booth on the street. Lane is from Guyana. He says he's expected to see how parade goers display their cultural pride and creativity.
8: To see all the different type of flows from the different West Indian countries and how everybody could come together as one family on that day. And hopefully that we could be that way all the rest of the time.
1: The parade steps off at 11 this morning and lasts until 6 in the evening. Most subways running on a Sunday schedule. No BZW service. 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Check before you go. Metro North LIRR on weekend and Sunday schedules. NJ Transit running on a weekend schedule. Alternate side parking. The meters are suspended for Labor Day and so is collection for trash and recycling. 65 and sunny now. Sunny and 84 high temperature today.
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9: It's Morning Edition from NPR News. I'm Michelle Martin.
10: And I'm Leila Fadel. Good morning. The U.S. hit three Iranian oil tankers this weekend in what it says was retaliation for Iran targeting two Navy ships. Iran is also announcing a new route in the Strait of Hormuz, the waterway that President Trump continues to say that the U.S. controls, with little evidence. NPR's international correspondent Hadil El-Shalchi joins us now from Istanbul with the latest. Good morning.
11: Good morning.
10: So catch us up on the latest attacks.
11: Okay. So over the weekend, the U.S. military said Iran's Islamic Revolutionary Guard Corps launched ballistic missiles towards two U.S. Navy vessels, an aircraft carrier and a guided missile destroyer. CENTCOM says its vessels were unscathed. And in response to that, as you said, the U.S. struck three Iranian oil tankers, permanently disabling two, they said, and destroying a third. In its statement, CENTCOM called the Iranian tankers, quote, part of a multi-billion dollar shadow network which Iran uses to fund its Revolutionary Guard. It said one of the ships was near Kharg Island. That's the heart of Iran's oil export system. Another was in the Gulf of Oman. CENTCOM's commander said, quote, if you shoot at two of our ships, we will impose an even higher economic cost, taking out three of yours.
10: Now, at the heart of this conflict right now is the Strait of Hormuz and ships passing through the strait. Who's blocking what? Iran announced a new route.
11: Yeah, so the head of Iran's Supreme National Security Council, Mahmoud Rezaei, said in an interview with State TV that Iran will impose new restrictions in the Persian Gulf. He said Iran wants to create a new no-go zone encircling the Strait of Hormuz, and it'll sanction any ship trying to evade Iran's blockade. Rezaei said the strategy is to make it costlier for the shipping companies to try to cross the strait without Iran's permission. Now, Iran said a few weeks ago that it was close to sealing an agreement with Oman on reopening the strait temporarily. Today, the spokesperson for the Iranian Foreign Ministry said the talks of the agreement have reached, quote, a final stage, and that in the coming days they will register the safe route with the UN body in charge of the safety of shipping across the world. Now, one really important thing here is that when we are reporting on developments on the Strait of Hormuz, we rely many times on official statements released by the U.S. military, sometimes by President Trump himself, and official statements by Iranian forces and government. So we are limited when we want to independently verify what each side is targeting or the vessels getting through the strait or even who really controls what parts of the waterway.
10: The blockades on the Strait of Hormuz have affected global oil prices worldwide. What's the latest on that over the Labor Day weekend?
11: The U.S. has been assisting some vessels to cross the strait using strikes, and so some oil is getting through, but definitely not as much as before the war, according to shipping tracking websites like TankerTracker.com. Diesel reached an all-time high this weekend with a national average price of $5.90 per gallon. That's about 1% more than the last time we saw the highest price in 2022. And those refueling their vehicles in the U.S. over the weekend, they were paying over $4 a gallon, almost a dollar more than the last record Labor Day high in 2012, according to AAA.
10: And NPR's Hadil El-Shalchi in Istanbul. Thank you, Hadil.
11: You're welcome.
9: Secretary of State Marco Rubio is heading this week to Colombia, Peru, and Ecuador. He has been making Latin America a priority, even as the Trump administration revives 19th century ideas about U.S. dominance in the region. Rubio is also defending an oil deal with Venezuela's interim leaders who took power after the U.S. seized the Venezuelan president. Here's NPR's Michelle Kellerman.
12: What began as a warning to European powers in the 19th century to stay out of the New World is now a framework for U.S. regional dominance. That's how the U.S. ambassador to Panama puts it in a State Department video about the history of the Monroe Doctrine.
13: Fast forward to the modern era, where the doctrine has found its latest champion in President Trump.
12: Ambassador Kevin Marino Cabrera cited President Trump's decision to send military forces to oust Venezuelan President Nicolas Maduro.
13: This calculated maneuver delivered a resonant signal across the hemisphere, punctuated by President Trump's own declaration.
14: under our new national security strategy, American dominance in the Western Hemisphere will never be questioned again.
12: But Trump's recent oil deal with Maduro's former vice president, now interim leader, and his call for U.S. dominance do raise concerns.
15: This neocolonialist, neo-imperialist approach has not been well received.
12: That's Jonna Nelson, who was Deputy Assistant Secretary of Defense for the Western Hemisphere in the Biden administration.
15: The majority of the people in the Americas are not happy about the Monroe Doctrine concept being revived.
12: And it's not just about the video, says Michael Paulberg, a political science professor at Virginia Commonwealth University. He says there's a lot of concern in the region about the Trump administration's actions.
16: For example, the extrajudicial killings of 200 people on speedboats in the Caribbean and the Pacific, and the close alliance between the Trump administration and the Chavista government in Venezuela, and the election interference by the U.S. in the upcoming Brazilian elections. I think these things are a little bit more alarming to many people than the State Department video.
12: President Trump, though, is sounding confident about the trends in Latin America.
14: That part of our hemisphere is really turning out to be very much different than it was. They've gone from being left to going right.
12: And he's taking credit for that.
14: Because, as you know, I endorsed a gentleman, El Tigre. I liked his name, El Tigre. I guess that means he's a tough guy. But he's now the president of Colombia.
12: Abelardo de la Espriella won a narrow victory earlier this year and earned his nickname for his tough-on-crime message. But before that, he was a lawyer to some pretty controversial figures, says Paulberg.
16: As a criminal defense attorney, he represented many top drug traffickers and money launderers, including those who have been prosecuted in the U.S., like Alex Saab, or including convicted and jailed in the U.S., like Salvatore Mancuso.
12: Secretary Rubio will be meeting the new Colombian leader, and he'll visit other like-minded leaders in Ecuador and Peru this week. In a statement announcing the trip, officials said Rubio will talk about enhanced cooperation in the, quote, shared fight against narco-terrorism, which threatens our hemisphere. The former Defense Department official, Jonna Nelson, says Rubio will find the region more aligned on fighting the drug trade.
15: On the security side, they all see eye to eye. They're all what we call in Latin America mano dura proponents. They take a very strong stance against organized crime and sometimes in violation of human rights.
12: And they're taking a more military-first approach to tackling drug trafficking, more in line with the Trump administration. Michelle Kellerman, NPR News, the State Department.

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2: It is 7:44 and you're listening to Morning Edition on this Labor Day 2026. Good morning, I'm Michael Hill. Coming up today on the Brian Lehrer Show for Labor Day, hear a discussion about what makes someone a member of the working class and why it matters. The Brian Lehrer Show this morning at 10 right here on WNYC. Let's see what John Schaefer has labored for this gig alert.
3: Daughter of Swords is the stage name of singer and guitarist Alex Sossermonig, whose songs draw on the sounds and the community of Appalachian folk music. 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
2: We have sunshine across the area, 61 in East Hills, that's on Long Island. East Chester, 61 degrees, that's in the Bronx, and East Orange in New Jersey, 61, all again under sunshine. 66 in Soho and sunny. Labor Day, sunny and 80 for a high today. Tomorrow, mostly sunny, 82. Wednesday, mostly sunny, 85 degrees. 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Alternate side parking, the meters suspended, and so is collection for trash and recyclables.

0: 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I'm Michelle Martin.
1: And I'm Leila Fadel. On social media, people are smearing electric blue tinctures on their face. Some are even injecting them. These copper peptides are supposed to deliver flawless skin and better hair. NPR's Will Stone reports on the evidence.
2: 50 years ago, before it was a beauty peptide and the subject of looks-maxing content, GHK copper was a new discovery. A chemist named Lauren Pickart had isolated it from human blood and noticed that levels decline as people age.
3: It's a naturally occurring peptide.
2: That's Dr. Warren Ladegus, a professor at the University of Washington School of Medicine in Seattle. He collaborated with Lauren Pickart, who died several years ago.
3: The aspect that Lauren was pursuing was the skin. He developed this anti-aging skin cream.
2: Because GHK binds to copper, it's often called copper peptides. He says it stimulates collagen production and other compounds in skin remodeling, triggers the growth of new blood vessels, and has anti-inflammatory effects.
3: GHK copper, when given to mice, stimulates a number of pathways that are associated with aging.
2: Ladegus says his experiments also indicate GHK can help with symptoms of Alzheimer's. But all this comes from animal studies. The human evidence is mostly on skin health and, to a lesser extent, on wound healing and hair growth. These trials are small and funded by the cosmetic industry, and they show copper peptides applied as a cream or serum improves thickness and elasticity, decreases wrinkles, and delivers other benefits for damaged skin. Dr. David Goldberg is director of cosmetic dermatology for the Schweiger Dermatology Group.
4: The science behind this is very solid.
2: He puts GHK in the same general category as topicals with vitamin C and antioxidants.
4: The topical GHK copper products definitely work.
2: But many people aren't simply putting it on their face. Increasingly, they're injecting it. There are no published human studies proving this is safe or effective. Goldberg says it's possible there are added benefits, but
4: I'm going to not sleep well at night until the human studies are actually done. Do I suggest to patients that they get injected with these peptides? The answer is no.
2: Like many wellness peptides, GHK copper is not an approved drug. Technically, compounding pharmacies aren't allowed to make the injectable form. But that has not curbed consumer appetite.
5: I definitely think we're hearing more and more about the injections.
2: Dr. Marissa Garshik is at MDCS Dermatology.
5: This is a classic situation where sometimes the marketing outpaces the science.
2: Experts say generally GHK copper is quite safe. If you inject it, though, there are more risks, like overloading your system with copper or triggering a dangerous immune reaction. A big concern is that many are now buying copper peptides on the gray market. Eric Marks is a doctor of nursing practice and runs a wellness clinic in the Seattle area called Vitality Medical. He says patients come to see him with problems after using GHK unsupervised.
6: Injection site irritations, reactions, infections, liver issues.
2: In these circumstances, it's unclear what's even responsible, copper peptides or some other undisclosed substance.
6: And I'm recommending get out of this. You need to stop.
2: But Marks does offer GHK copper in his own practice. He prefers the topicals for skin. Occasionally, he will give the injectable form, which he buys from a licensed pharmacy. So far, the benefits are underwhelming to him.
6: It's very minimal, I will honestly say, from the injectable form.
2: He would also like to see more research. Will Stone, NPR News.
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9: It's Morning Edition on WNYC. I'm Michael Hill. You've seen those outdoor and sometimes indoor spaces. They're located just outside a building or sometimes sandwiched between buildings. You see benches, lawns, and intricate landscaping, and it's luring you in after hours or walking around the city. They're known as privately owned public spaces, and they're marked very clearly, open to the public. The city says there are more than 590 of these public spaces across more than 380 buildings. But our next guest says not all of them are so welcoming to the public. Wade Phillips is a public space advocate. He goes by 780 Lord of Bench on Instagram, and he joins us now. Wade, welcome to Morning Edition.
10: Thank you for having me, Michael. Thank you for having me.
9: So these privately owned public spaces, also known as POPs, it's a bit of a weird agreement between the city and some property owners. 780 is the address of one of the POPs in Manhattan where you say you've had a couple run-ins with security. Where is this building and what was your first experience like there?
10: So it's on the corner of 48th and 3rd Avenue. It's 780 3rd Avenue. It's the Gardens. It is one of the most beautiful public spaces in the city. There's two murals, one honoring the 343, the 9/11 firefighters, and we have the anniversary coming up. So I encourage everybody to go check that mural out. And on the other side, it's an Einstein mural that says peace equals love squared. I was working in the area and I would sit there for my dinner breaks very often. And one night I sat in the front area of the plaza and was told very aggressively that I needed to leave, that I was not allowed to sit on the bench there. It was then that I started documenting them bullying the elderly out of here and everything. And it was just, it's the start of a long project.
9: Well, why do you think that was happening then? Why do you think they did that, took that approach?
10: I was told directly by security on camera that the reason why they don't want people sitting there is to impress the tenants. The senators that were there, there's senators in that building, there's AARP is in that building, WWE is in that building. And so they said that they wanted to basically impress the tenants. I don't think that they really consider the effect that it has on the public when they behave that way.
9: What now, knowing what you know, what now do you say to them about the opportunity to sit there and the and knowing your rights?
10: So what I usually do now, I actually have a card that, you know, people can print out online if they go to my Instagram page, that says I'm a public citizen sitting in a privately owned public space. I'm exercising my right under local law 116 of 2017 and zoning resolution 37-70. And I can hand them that card. And like, I try to be very cordial with them. I try to say, hey, this is a public space. There's a sign right there that says so. I have a right to be here. And a lot of times they can be a little bit aggressive and they want you to leave. They'll say no, da da da da. Sometimes they'll be fine with it. But it really depends on who you get that day. But I believe that everybody, once they know their rights, should be confident enough to tell them, hey, if you have a problem, you can call law enforcement. And honestly, they never do because they know that it's completely public. And honestly, ever since that video went viral, I haven't had issues over there.
9: Our guest has been public space advocate Wade Phillips, who goes by 780 Lord of Bench on Instagram. Wade, thank you for this.
10: Thank you so much. This has been a great interview. I wish everybody uses these public spaces and enjoys them because it's their right to enjoy them.
9: Now, Sovereign Partners, the owners of the building at 780 3rd Avenue, did not respond to our request for a comment. But joining us now is the commissioner of the New York City Department of Buildings, Ahmed Tagani, to discuss this topic a bit more. Commissioner, good morning and welcome to Morning Edition.
11: Good morning. Thank you for having me.
9: You're welcome. Commissioner, before we get into Wade's comments there, explain the law for us, please. What kinds of buildings need to offer these spaces?
11: So these spaces, privately owned public spaces, were innovation that came out of the 1961 zoning resolution. Largely, it is a really innovative tool, creative tool to create a public-private partnership that creates open spaces in exchange for extra density or zoning waivers for people who want to build a bulkier building. At the same time, we get open spaces in places that's usually hard to create it, like business districts. Originally, this was something that's really focused on Manhattan, but it's actually broken out into Brooklyn and Queens as commercial districts have opened there.
9: Now, what about in non-compliant situations where, as Wade's experience at that building on 3rd Avenue, when you get a complaint like that, what do you do? Is there a conversation with the building owner? Is there a summons written? Or what kind of enforcement is there?
11: We will issue out violations for a variety of issues if, upon an inspection, we find that POPs is not compliant. So whether there are unapproved changes to the amenities, the signage is inadequate, there are unapproved cafes or restaurants or commercial businesses not part of the original plan, installation of features that make it not possible to sit and enjoy the area, or if owners are not allowing the public to use that area when they say, when they're allowed to, then we can issue out violations that are served through the Office of Administrative Trials and Tribunals. The violation can be up to $25,000. There's always an opportunity for the owner to make corrections, remedy it, and then make sure that's available to the public.
9: Can you recall the last time a summons for a violation may have reached to the level of going to court for, like, I guess would be like an administrative hearing?
11: It can tell you, generally speaking, in 2025, we did see about 461 complaints.
9: Oh, my goodness.
11: In that, we actually issued 21 oath and ECB violations. Some
9: what
11: were found... So those are the violations that we issue and then actually go to the Office of Administrative Trials and Hearings. And so we see it move through the process, but again, there is an opportunity for owners to correct. And part of that is a really big part of what we're trying to do. We're trying to make sure that owners have their information and owners are getting that information to the people who run the building management of these buildings so that they're allowing people access, they're following the rules, and both the promise of the extra bulk for the open space is all kept and people can benefit from this program that's been built.
9: Now, under what circumstances can someone be denied entry to these public spaces?
11: So there are sometimes going through a process where a POPS can be closed. It could be related to permitted construction, or if there's a public safety reason that has to do with coordination with law enforcement entities. Sometimes a POPS can be closed for a event, but that's after they get permission from the Department of City Planning. So there are very specific instances where a POPS may be closed, but there's a process for that. And this way, if that happens and people have an issue, we can trace that back and give them the reason why the POPS was not accessible at that moment.
9: What happens when someone who is obviously homeless goes and uses the space the same way Wade would use the space? Is, in your experience and the department's experience, what happens there?
11: Someone who is unhoused and using that space is another New Yorker who has equal access and availability of access to use that space. What we would say is that if you or anyone sees someone who could use the assistance of our city partners, our colleagues at the Department of Social Services, we would say reach out by 311 so that a street outreach team individual can contact them and provide them with additional help and resources. But at a base level, every New Yorker has the ability to access and use and enjoy these spaces.
9: Our guest has been Commissioner of the New York City Department of Buildings, Ahmed Tagani. Commissioner, thank you.
11: Thank you very much.

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3: Good morning. Labor Day marks the unofficial kickoff of the general election season, and the midterms are just a couple of months away. Republicans are working to maintain control of the House and the Senate amid President Trump's unpopular second term. Democrats hope to shift seats, but that could be challenging because of partisan redistricting. I'm Michael Hill. It's Morning Edition from NPR in WNYC in New York. Five people have died in a cargo plane crash at the Miami International Airport. It's peak training season for thousands of runners preparing for the New York Marathon. And the West Indian Day Parade is today. It's Monday, Labor Day. The news is next.
4: Live from NPR News in Washington, I'm Windsor Johnston. The diplomatic push to end the war in Ukraine is picking up again, with U.S. envoys holding talks in both Moscow and Kyiv this weekend. Ukrainian President Volodymyr Zelensky says his meeting with Steve Witkoff and Jared Kushner made clear that some of the biggest obstacles to a peace deal remain unresolved. NPR's Joanna Kikissis reports.
5: The two sides remain so far apart on crucial issues. For example, consider the very sensitive issue of territory. Russia has pushed for Ukraine to give up land it still controls in exchange for a peace deal. Public opinion polls say that most Ukrainians strongly oppose this. Now, Zelensky said he did discuss the territory issue with Kushner and Witkoff.
6: Актуальним залишається.
5: And he's saying something this sensitive can only be handled by leaders, himself, Vladimir Putin, with maybe Trump and the Europeans also involved.
4: NPR's Joanna Kikissis reporting from Kyiv. The National Transportation Safety Board is investigating why a cargo plane overshot a runway at Miami International Airport yesterday. NPR's Ping Huang reports the 767, operated by Amazon, struck several vehicles, killing at least five people.
7: Miami-Dade Sheriff Rosie Cordero-Stutz says a cargo plane overran the runway.
8: It came to rest at a field adjacent to the airport. At this time, we can confirm that we have at least five deceased individuals, and we have multiple individuals that were transported to local hospitals with unknown injuries.
7: Video posted on social media shows the Boeing 767 with its tail over the airport's fence and thick black smoke rising from the aircraft. It's unclear so far what caused the crash, though the National Transportation Safety Board says they're sending a team to the site and launching an investigation. Ping Huang, NPR News.
4: Nepal is observing a day of mourning for the victims of last month's devastating floods. Nearly 1,400 people were killed and thousands of others are still missing. Omkar Khandikar reports after 2 weeks, only three people have been found alive.
9: Over the weekend, Nepali army rescued a Chinese worker from inside a 225-meter tunnel buried in mud after a wall of ice and rock tore through a Himalayan valley last month. Another video they shared showed soldiers carrying a disoriented man into a helicopter. Authorities said the man had mild hypothermia but was largely stable. Local newspaper Kathmandu Post reports that Nepali authorities are also planning a $50 million project to drain four glacial lakes at risk of overflowing. Omkar Khandekar, NPR News, New Delhi.
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3: on WNYC in New York, 67 and sunny at 8:04. Good morning, I'm Michael Hill. New York City Comptroller Mark Levine has introduced an updated version of the employer violations dashboard. That's for workers looking for which employers in the city have the most frequent and severe violations. The dashboard is an online tool that consolidates data from federal, state, and city agencies to identify employers across the five boroughs with violations, health and safety violations, wage theft, and interference with unionization efforts are all violations tracked with the tool. The dashboard is available at the controller's website. That's controller.nyc.gov. A Long Island mother is urging Governor Hochul to sign a bill that would change the standards for child custody decisions. WNYC's Jimmy Vielkind reports.
10: Jacqueline Franchetti's 2-year-old daughter was killed during a court-ordered visit with her father. Franchetti hopes that Kira's Law, named after the girl, will prevent future tragedies. The measure would require family court judges to review reports of domestic violence or child abuse before making custody decisions. Legislators unanimously approved it, and it's pending before the Democratic governor.
11: Violence doesn't wait. Abuse doesn't wait. New Yorkers can't wait. We need Kira's Law now.
10: An association representing family court judges opposes the measure. They say it will overwhelm the system with emergency hearings. Hochul's spokesperson says she's reviewing the bill.
3: New York's Caribbean Carnival Week wraps up today with West Indian Day festivities. Vendors lining Eastern Parkway ready for a busy day as the parade floats down the street. Sandra Lane sells flags and other Caribbean merchandise from a stall on Eastern Parkway. She's looking forward to enjoying the variety of West Indian food being sold today.
12: They have like the oil dong and the cocoa from Guyana and Grenada. They also have the breadfruit and saltfish from St. Vincent and Grenadines.
3: Attendees can expect elaborate costumes, tropical drinks, jerk chicken, plus bands and DJs playing soca, calypso, and reggae music. The parade steps off at 11 this morning and runs until 6 o'clock this evening. 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Metro North, LIRR running on weekend and Sunday schedules, NJ Transit running on a weekend schedule, alternate side parking meters are suspended for Labor Day, and so is collection of trash, recycling, and compost. Here is our forecast, 67 and sunny now, sunny and 80 today.
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4: It's Morning Edition from NPR News. I'm Leila Fadel.
15: And I'm Michelle Martin. Good morning. Authorities are investigating a plane crash that has killed 5 people in Miami. Details of the incident remain unclear, even though Fire Chief Ray Jadala said rescue vehicles arrived to the site of the crash almost immediately.
16: The airplane did strike a couple of vehicles that required a couple of victims that were actually trapped in the vehicles. So a complex extrication with our technical rescue team started to occur.
4: An Amazon Prime cargo plane was landing at Miami International Airport around 2 p.m. Eastern when it overran the runway, crashed, and rammed into vehicles on the ground. 5 people were injured as well. It's not yet clear how many of the people killed or hurt were on board the plane or on the ground. Amazon says the plane was operated by 21 Air, a contract cargo carrier.
15: NPR's Arzu Rizvani has been following the story, and she's with us now to tell us more about it. Good morning, Arzu.
17: Hey, Michelle.
15: So investigators at the National Transportation Safety Board have started arriving in Miami. What are they going to be looking at to try to figure out what caused this crash?
17: They'll be looking at everything from possible mechanical failure to environmental variables to flight crew performance. I spoke with Peter Goltz last night. He's the former managing director of the NTSB. He's now a transportation safety consultant. And he explained to me how this usually goes.
18: They'll listen to the cockpit voice recorder to make sure that the pilots were following their checklists, were aware of the extenuating circumstances. They will look at the data recorder, which will tell them how fast the plane was going, when it touched down, what sort of braking action was applied by the crew.
17: Another detail investigators will likely examine are thunderstorms and winds that were directly over the airport at the time of the crash. Weather conditions are often a reason to delay or avoid a landing, but it's still a little too early to tell if weather was a key factor in this crash.
15: Okay, and do I have this right that it's usually a combination of factors that causes plane crashes?
17: Yes, that's right. And that's a big reason why these investigations are so extensive and take so much time. It's typically a series of cascading factors that contribute to any crash.
15: But how unusual is it for a plane to overrun the runway?
17: Well, it's enough of a concern that for the last couple of decades, many airports, particularly those with shorter runways, have set up an engineered materials arresting system, or EMAS, which is basically this crushable material placed at the end of a runway designed to help stop a plane that overruns the runway. These systems are not mandated by the FAA, and Miami International Airport doesn't have that in place because the runways there are pretty long, which is why this crash at this particular airport is a bit curious.
15: And this was an Amazon plane that was operated by a contract cargo carrier. Could that figure into the investigation?
17: Yeah, you know, this is something that also caught the attention of Goltz, the former NTSB director, and he thinks investigators will examine that corporate relationship that put this plane in the air to see, you know, who was responsible for flight crew training, who was responsible for maintenance. So I think as this investigation goes on, that will be a space to watch.
15: And this crash happened on Labor Day weekend, which is one of the busiest travel periods. Did it affect other flights?
17: It certainly did on Sunday. All runways and taxiways at Miami International were closed for several hours. That caused massive delays and cancellations. And that, of course, meant long lines at the airport with passengers rebooking flights, which in some cases kept getting canceled. It's unclear how much of that will continue today, but the airport's website says two of the four runways are back open now.
15: That is. And NPR's Arzu Rezvani. Arzu, thank you.
17: You're welcome.
4: To help us understand more about what investigators will look for in Miami, we're joined by Mary Schiavo. She's a former inspector general at the Department of Transportation, and she joins me now. Good morning.
19: Hello.
4: Hi. It's still early in this crash and what we know, but what stands out most to you when you look at video of this crash?
19: Well, what stands out to me is the video that has surfaced of the landing approach, of the approach, and then the actual touchdown, or rather the failure to touch down at the end of the runway. And, you know, understandably, this aircraft had come through some weather. There was really ominous looking weather as you see this video off the end of the runway. But we also, when you look at radar that's publicly available about the airspeed and the rate of descent, it was coming in fast. It was descending rather quickly. It was not what's called a stabilized approach. In other words, you're on the right glide slope. You've got the right speeds coming in. And you're making the right rate of descent. And also the PAPI lights, their precision approach lights, were out on this runway. So and there was a notice to airmen, a NOTAM, out about this, so they should have known they wouldn't have them. But it really looks like they were in quite a hurry to get to the runway. They probably should have done what's called a go-around. In other words, since they weren't stabilized and really lined up well to make a good landing right at the end of the runway. And you can see that in the video. You're supposed to touch the back wheels first, let the plane settle onto the runway. That breaks the airflow and slows the plane down, the airflow over the wings, and let the nose settle. We see, several hundred feet, maybe even, 1,000 feet or 2,000 feet down the runway, they still hadn't gotten both back wheels on the ground and settled the nose. And there was just no way to dissipate this speed. Also, a 767 should be landing at about 135, 140 knots. It appeared to be faster than that, maybe at some point as high as 170, 180 knots. And then when it went off the other end of the runway, it was reported that it was going 130 miles an hour. So clearly it hadn't dissipated the speed. So the NTSB is going to focus on the pilot handling. And of course, it's possible there were some mechanical problems. I didn't see in that video that the spoilers, things that help the plane slow down, they're supposed to be set before you touch down. And then when you finally touch down, they're automatic. Maybe they had problems with the thrust reversers. There's a lot of things to look at, but I think they'll focus on that landing sequence, how they were coming in and descending. And then again, the issue that there were no arrestor beds at the end of the runways of this airport in a very populated area.
20: How common is a crash like this where the plane overshoots the runway during its landing and leaves the airport perimeter?
19: When you have a runway accident, an overshoot is probably one of the more commons, other than there's a big problem now in the United States with runway incursions, where taxiways, runways, aircraft crossing the runways, other vehicles. But other than that, going off the end of the runway, particularly where there's been some storms. In this case, it appears there was a tailwind, maybe perhaps as much as 26 knots, 30 miles an hour. They had almost 9,000 feet of runway, almost. I think it's about 8,400, 8,500 feet long. And for them to have an overshoot there, that's quite a bit of speed. But, those are some of the additional things that they'll look at.
20: Now, you have been quoted saying that it is a concern or a red flag that the plane had foreign owners, Russian operators, yes, at one point. Why?
19: Yes, well, when I was Inspector General, one of the things that we looked at was international provisioning and things like that. And whenever a plane has had foreign ownership, especially Russian ownership, you have to look at the maintenance track record, the parts track record, really what is the history of the plane. But, you know, the black boxes will reveal all of that. If there was a mechanical problem, those black boxes, although they might be very, very old, they will have the key parameters, as will the cockpit voice recorder.
20: Mary Schiavo is a former Inspector General for the Department of Transportation. Thank you for joining us.
19: Thank you.
15: For the first time, genetically modified pig kidneys have kept patients alive long enough to receive human organ transplants. NPR's Rob Stein reports.
21: Tim Andrews' kidneys had failed, and despite dialysis, his doctors told him he'd probably die before he could get a transplant.
22: And as it went on, I got sicker and sicker, and I was told, you know, it could be less than a year now, so get your paperwork ready and all that stuff. So here I am looking at the fact that, well, that's the end, right? There's no options.
21: But then Andrews, who lives in New Hampshire, heard that surgeons in Boston were testing pig kidneys that had been genetically modified to work in people to help alleviate the shortage of organs. So he volunteered for the research, even though he figured it may not help him much.
22: I thought, well, if I can do something for humanity on my way out, why not? I'm going to die anyways.
21: So the 66-year-old got a modified pig kidney in January of 2025 and almost immediately felt much better.
22: I could walk around. I wasn't tied to a machine. I wasn't dead tired. So for me, it was beautiful.
21: But after about 9 months, the pig kidney, which Andrews nicknamed Wilma, failed.
22: Then they removed Wilma, and I went back on dialysis, and I almost instantly became sick again.
21: At that point, Andrews thought he had reached the end. But 3 months later, his doctors found a human kidney for him.

0: animal organs into people. He wasn't involved in the research, but he says it's encouraging.
1: I consider it very promising because while we are working toward using these organs as destination therapy, the immediate need is to provide enough survival of the patient so they can get a chance to get a human organ. And that's exactly what has happened in these patients.
0: Now, the biotech company says much more testing is needed, but hopes to make the genetically modified pig kidneys widely available within about 4 years. Rob Stein, NPR News.

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1: And this is WNYC in New York. It's 8:20. Later on Morning Edition, President Trump continues to face criticism of his efforts to restrict mail-in voting.
2: This is just meant to cause chaos, and the Supreme Court is becoming a partner in that chaos.
1: Over the weekend, the Trump administration again asked the U.S. Supreme Court to allow its plan to take effect. We'll have the latest details just ahead on WNYC. Then on the BBC NewsHour at 9, Germany's far-right party has won big in the state election, and there are children in Nigeria too scared to go to school for fear of being abducted. That's on the BBC NewsHour at 9 on WNYC.
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1: '67 with sunshine right now, sunny and 84, a high today. And then tomorrow, mostly sunny and 82. Trend continues into Wednesday when it's mostly sunny and 85. Then on Thursday, a chance of afternoon showers, partly sunny and 84. If you're taking public transit today, make sure you check the apps before you head out the door. A lot of schedule changes. 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Alternate side parking and the meters are suspended, and so is trash and recyclable collection.
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6: It's Morning Edition from NPR News. I'm Leila Faldin.
0: And I'm Michelle Martin. In Germany, the far-right anti-immigration party has won a landslide victory in a state election.
6: Alternative for Germany, or AfD's win, has caused a political earthquake in Germany. According to preliminary results, AfD fell short of an outright majority on Sunday. But if it does form a governing coalition, it would be the first far-right regional government in the country since Nazi Germany.
0: NPR's Esme Nicholson is in Berlin with more on this. Good morning, Esme.
7: Good morning, Michelle.
0: So how did AfD pull this off?
7: This is a question that Germany's rather shell-shocked ruling centre-right Christian Democratic Union Party, or the CDU, is certainly asking itself this morning. The vote took place in the small eastern state of Saxony-Anhalt, and the CDU there got just 17%, while the AfD more than doubled its share from the last election to 43%. I think the AfD can really thank its candidate, a man called Ulrich Siegmund. The 35-year-old is a former marketing

0: man and salesman, and it shows, not least on TikTok, where throughout the campaign he posted feel-good videos and promised to, quote, bring back the good old Germany. He stands out even within his own party because he is uncharacteristically upbeat. But this does not make him moderate by any means. In fact, Germany's domestic intelligence classifies the AfD as extremist in Saxony-Anhalt, and its platform there is the party's most radical.
1: Well, tell us more about that. Like, what does this party want, and what would an AfD-led regional government actually look like?
0: Well, right at the top of the agenda is what the AfD calls its remigration policy, which promises mass deportations. Last night, Sigmund actually spelled out the policy in more detail to public broadcaster ARD.
2: Remigration ist viel mehr als nur eine Abschiebung. Remigration
0: He
2: mit
0: says here
2: alle
0: that
2: Menschen, die ihre
0: remigration
2: Herkunft
0: is
2: verlassen.
0: far more than just deportation and that it applies to anyone who does not contribute to society. He included here Ukrainian refugees without jobs. The AfD also wants to segregate refugees and disabled children in schools and revamp the curriculum to focus on a more positive teaching of Germany's history. It is also promising to dismantle the region's public broadcaster, and all this and more is seen as the AfD's blueprint for the rest of Germany.
1: So whether it secures enough votes to govern or not, what does last night's win mean for Germany as a whole?
0: Well, first of all, if Sigmund does end up as state governor, he will be privy to foreign and domestic intelligence, which is a major concern, considering the AfD's rather cozy relations with Russia. And there is already talk of Germany's other 15 states preparing to meet separately. Politically, this is a disaster for Chancellor Friedrich Merz. He came to power vowing to halve the number of AfD voters, but last night his conservatives halved their own votership. So Merz is now under extreme pressure. Finally, beyond Germany, President Donald Trump posted the results on Truth Social, which the Kremlin has reposted, calling it an historic win.
1: That is NPR's Esme Nicholson in Berlin. Esme, thank you.
0: Thank you, Michelle.
3: The Trump administration is back at the Supreme Court again, asking the justices to let the U.S. Postal Service control some mail-in voting, a note that USPS is a financial supporter of NPR. Under a plan advocated by President Trump, mail-in ballots wouldn't be delivered to voters in states that haven't shared their voting lists. To discuss this, we're joined by Rick Hassan. He's a professor at the UCLA School of Law, where he directs the Safeguarding Democracy Project. Good morning and welcome back to the program.
4: Good morning.
3: So this is the third time the Trump administration has asked the Supreme Court to weigh in. We covered their last emergency appeal just this past Friday. What's different now?
4: Well, the first time it went up to the court, it was a question of was it too early? Because the Postal Service had not come up with their final rule, and the Supreme Court agreed, said there can't be an injunction against this mail-in ballot rule until there's a rule. Second time it went up, the district court judge had put in a temporary restraining order. There was a question whether that was appealable. Now, finally, we have a preliminary injunction. Everyone agrees it's appealable. It's now before the First Circuit and the Supreme Court. I expect by the end of the week or the beginning of next week, we'll finally know what the rules are going to be.
3: Now, you wrote that this should be an easy case for the Supreme Court to deny a stay. Why?
4: So when the court's considering preliminary relief, it has to consider four things. How likely is it that the party is going to win? How much injury would the party suffer? How do you balance the harms to both parties and the public interest? And it's those last two that really matter here, because elections are already happening, ballots are already going out. The Postal Service doesn't have its act together, doesn't have its portal ready for states to upload their lists. So in sum, what's happening is there would be a tremendous burden on both election administrators and voters, whereas the burden on the federal government would be quite small, because they can't even put their plans into place in order to prevent the voter fraud that they said is happening that they haven't proven.
3: Now, what kind of confusion would a Supreme Court decision siding with Trump create? I mean, North Carolina started mailing out ballots last week. More states begin that process very soon.
4: Well, it would be beyond confusion, because under the rule as it was written, unless a state is able to upload its portal, print new envelopes, put these intelligent barcodes on them, do a perfect matching, then the ballots don't go out. And so millions of people, the elderly, disabled, people who are traveling, people in the military who depend on mail-in ballots in states where there's all mail elections. They'd have to find another way to get a ballot. There's already talk about trying to get UPS or FedEx to deliver ballots. Some states don't have the capacity to have all these voters showing up in person. So it'd be beyond confusion. It would just be chaos in an election. And I hope that the Supreme Court understands that potential for chaos and will take that into account when it considers whether or not to rule in Trump and the Trump administration's favor.
3: So it could potentially disenfranchise millions of people.
4: Yes, I think there's the real danger of disenfranchisement. There's, I mean, election administrators take months to get things together. You don't roll out a brand new program with just, you know, days, if not, you know, hours before elections actually starting. So we're really in a kind of uncharted waters if the Supreme Court allows this to go forward.
3: That is UCLA law professor Rick Hassan. Thank you so much for your time.
4: Thank you.
3: This is NPR News.
5: And this is WNYC in New York, coming up on 8:30 in news headlines on this Labor Day. Coming up on All of It Today, in honor of Labor Day, Allison Stewart speaks with folks working some interesting jobs, including a Hollywood intimacy coordinator, a security guard at the Met, and the artist in residence for the New York City Sanitation Department. That's All of It Today at noon, right here on WNYC. 67 and sunny right now, sunny and 80 today.
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7: Live from NPR News in Washington, I'm Dave Mattingly. The National Transportation Safety Board is investigating why an Amazon cargo plane ran off the end of a runway yesterday while landing at Miami International Airport. The 767 struck multiple vehicles, sparking a fire and leaving five people dead. Several others were injured. AAA says gasoline prices in the U.S. have never been this high on Labor Day. Regular is averaging $4.15 a gallon. That's 33 cents more than the previous high 14 years ago. Diesel is at an all-time high of $5.90. NPR's Stephen Bisaha has more.
8: Diesel has gone up more than $2 per gallon since the start of the war with Iran. Diesel is used to fuel tractors, commercial trucks, and food trucks.
9: Diesel gives me the power to pull that 26-foot food truck. It's heavy. It's a heavy trailer.
8: Chef Joe Shiroda owns the Hey Baby food truck in central Alabama. It now costs him about $300 for two refuels a week.
10: Are you making up for that by having to raise prices on the food truck?
9: A lot of people are raising prices. You can only get so much for jambalaya.
8: Food at the grocery store and other items on store shelves could also increase in price as transportation costs rise with the cost of diesel. Stephen Bisaha, NPR News, Leeds, Alabama.
7: This is NPR News from Washington.
5: On WNYC in New York, 67 and sunny at 8:32. Good morning. I'm Michael Hill. A new documentary on 9/11 tells the story of some of the stranger things that happened that day. WNYC Stephen Nesson reports.
11: On 9/11, real estate broker Michael Cuomo was showing some clients an apartment. He gestured to the view, pointing to the Twin Towers. At that moment, the first plane struck. His clients fled. Cuomo, believing he would die, went to his favorite restaurant. He ordered everything on the menu and a bottle of champagne. This is one of the stories told in a new documentary, IXXI. It's screening for free at various locations this month associated with the characters in the film, including the restaurant Aqua Best, where Cuomo had what he thought was his last meal. Director Sean Wilsey.
12: The dream is that New Yorkers can just run into this thing and it'll get people talking and remembering, and that's a good way to honor 25 years.
11: It's also playing at a skate shop on Canal Street and a newsstand at Astor Place.
5: Police are looking for a student they say brought a handgun to Brooklyn High School on Friday. WNYC's Walter Wuthman reports.
13: Police say a 17-year-old boy was entering the Frank J. Macchiarola Educational Complex in Sheepshead Bay for sports practice when his bag set off metal detectors. School safety officers found a black handgun inside. The student fled before officers arrived. No injuries were reported, and the investigation is ongoing. NYPD data shows school officials recovered 57 weapons from New York City schools between January and June, including box cutters and knives.
5: The Richmond County Fair has returned for its 46-year historic Richmond town on Staten Island. Andrew Andron directs business development for historic Richmond town. He says the fair showcases the trades and crafts that historic Richmond town is known for.
14: So basket brew making, blacksmithing, tinsmithing, carpentry, and our normal living history operations.
5: Ticket sales from the event support the preservation of historic Richmond town and the mission to share the area's history. The fair is open today from noon to 8. If you're taking public transit today, check before you head out the door. Also, alternate side parking meters suspended for this Labor Day. 68 and sunny now. Sunny today and a high of 80. Tomorrow, mostly sunny, 82.
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3: It's Morning Edition from NPR News. I'm Leila Fadel.
1: And I'm Michelle Martin. It is Labor Day, even though you might think the last election never ended. This is considered the unofficial beginning of the general election season. Mail-in ballots are already being sent out in North Carolina, for example. Now, Republicans control the House and the Senate, but President Trump's second-term agenda is unpopular, and most voters are critical of his performance. So that could be a drag on the party's candidates. NPR's Stephen Fowler is here now to explain where things stand. Good morning, Stephen.
16: Good morning.
1: So we know the party in power tends to lose ground in the midterms. That would mean Republicans lose seats, Democrats gain seats. Does it look like that will happen this year?
16: The short answer, probably. Here's a longer one. We know that Democrats have been showing up to vote more in primaries and say they're more excited to vote in the general election. We know that Democrats have been doing way better in special elections and other elections since November 2024. And we know that voters say they are concerned about the war in Iran, tariffs and gas prices and affordability, and that voters feel a disconnect between those issues and what the president seems to be focused on, like, say, the ballroom construction. That is a recipe for Republicans losing seats.
1: But, you know, Republicans could lose seats and still control Congress. I mean, understanding that there are still 2 months to go and that, you know, many people are only just now starting to think about the election. What does the landscape look like today for Congress next year?
16: Even with this redistricting arms race that led several states to try and maximize the number of safe seats for Democrats and Republicans in the last year or so, the likeliest outcome is still that Democrats take the House. That's based on polling averages, which are a snapshot in time, that show more voters would prefer to elect a Democrat than a Republican to represent them in Congress. With fewer true toss-up seats now, you've got attention heavily concentrated on a relatively small number of expensive races. But both parties are realistically paying at least a little bit of attention to seats where Trump won as much as 55% of the vote.
1: Okay, what about the Senate? A few months ago, it did not look like Democrats had a realistic path to retaking the majority there. What about now?
16: The path is a lot easier to see, Michelle. Before, people thought that Georgia and North Carolina were just a few of the toss-up races and what's a pretty good overall map for Republicans keeping their seats. But now we're talking toss-ups in Republican-friendly Iowa, Texas, Ohio, Alaska, and control of the chamber is no longer a given for either party. You've got the national environment being more Democrat-friendly, and it's also the advantage of strong Democratic nominees raising a lot of money. You've got third-party candidates on the ballot that could earn enough votes from people who don't like either party.
1: So what should people be focused on in the run-up to Election Day?
16: There are two M's I want you to consider, money and the message. On the money front, Democratic candidates are raising more in key competitive races, while you've got Republican Party groups and Trump's Super PAC MAGA Inc. that have more money in the bank. but it remains to be seen if they actually spend all of that money before it's too late to make a difference, or if they spend much at all. Then you've got message. Republicans are holding an unprecedented midterm convention in Dallas this week, where they're trying to rally a flagging base and convince independents to give them another chance. Democrats are in the competitive place they are because of nominees whose message is partially about how the Democratic Party isn't that great either.
1: That is NPR's Stephen Fowler. Stephen, thank you.
16: Thank you.
3: Let's dive a little deeper with veteran elections analyst Charlie Cook. He's the founder of the nonpartisan Cook Political Report, and he writes a column for the National Journal. Charlie, good morning and welcome back to the program.
17: Good morning, Layla.
3: So in your latest column, you lay out three likely outcomes for Republicans: bad, really bad, and truly horrible. So suffice to say, no good options there. You predict the most likely outcome is, quote, really bad. What does that look like in terms of losing seats?
17: Really bad would be Republicans losing four or five, with four being the number that would tip the Senate over into Democratic hands, and maybe 26 to 35 or so House seats. And 26 is the world post-World War II average is four and 26 in the House. There are real reasons why this shouldn't be this bad for Republicans, and we didn't think it was. But just in the last couple of months, it's been moving towards what was the probably worst case scenario before, now is sort of right, you know, almost average. But this is normal for presidents, but now it's starting to look worse than normal.
3: So normal when the president is from the party, so it's a Republican president. But what has – you said we didn't expect this a few months ago. What has changed? What's different now?
17: You've got some places that haven't voted Democrat since Moby Dick was a guppy. And that where Democrats are really overperforming. I mean, places like Iowa and Senate and governor, Ohio – Senate and governor, Texas, Senate and governor. And that's actually the interesting thing, Alaska with Senate, where Democrats are doing better than you'd think in some places where they normally do horribly. But Democrats are also struggling a little bit in places like Maine and Michigan and maybe Minnesota, places that should be, you know, easier for them.
3: How much of this is about policies that hurt people's pocketbooks? And I'm thinking of tariffs, the Iran war that's led to high gas prices.
17: Midterm elections are sort of time for a change or stay the course. And whether it's the war in Iran, whether it's inflation, you know, and with that, you know, fuel costs, fertilizer, food, all these things, and part of what's happening is that people in the heart of President Trump's base, you know, a guy with a pickup truck that gets 20 miles a gallon, and it takes $100 to refill it. I mean, this is a core constituency, and they, you know, I don't know that many of them are going to actually vote Democratic, but I tell you what, they sure as heck may not show up and vote at all, which is that would be a bad thing for Republicans up and down the ticket. So Republicans, it's a turnout challenge. For Democrats, it's not, because their people, they are motivated. They really are. I mean, whether they were in 2024 or not, they are now.
3: What is motivating them?
17: Okay, no civics teacher is going to say this, but the most powerful emotion in politics is hate. And when people in one party truly hate the leader of the other party, that's a big motivator to turn out. And it was true when Biden, you know, when Obama was president, it was true when Biden was president, it's true when Trump's president.
3: That's Charlie Cook of the Cook Political Report. Thank you, Charlie, for your time and your insights.
17: Thanks, Layla.

0: This is NPR News.
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3: It's Morning Edition on WNYC. I'm Michael Hill. The New York City Marathon is a couple months away, which means it's peak training season for the thousands of runners preparing for the big race. We may live in a concrete jungle, but it's filled with picturesque paths for both long runs and shorter jaunts. WNYC's Samantha Max is here to tell us about some trails to check out in each of the five boroughs, whether you're training for the big day or a more casual running enthusiast. Sam, let's start with the Bronx. What are some options for runners in the birthplace of hip-hop?
4: There are lots of great options. Pelham Bay Park is New York City's largest green space. It's actually more than three times the size of Central Park. That's according to the Parks Department. There are a few trails of different lengths and terrains. You could run along the wetlands, the rocky shores, the woods, or even end your run at a glacial boulder. Then there's Van Cortlandt Park, which is one of my personal favorites. It's a sprawling green space in the heart of the Bronx with a renowned cross-country course. Or if you're looking for some elevation, you could explore the tree-covered back hills. The park also connects to the Old Croton Aqueduct Trail. That is a scenic 26-mile path through Westchester County. So if you're looking for a lot of real estate, that's a good option. And there's the Bronx River Greenway along the water.
3: And how about Brooklyn?
4: Of course, great options in Brooklyn as well. There's Prospect Park, which is Brooklyn's answer to Central Park. It was actually designed by the same duo in the 19th century. If you're looking for more of a waterfront path in Brooklyn, there's the Shore Parkway. That is a 4.5-mile path along the Belt Parkway in South Brooklyn. It officially breaks at Coney Island, but you can keep jogging through the neighborhood or cut onto the boardwalk before picking up another stretch that goes all the way to Howard Beach in Queens, according to the Brooklyn Greenway Initiative. And of course, you could just run on the Coney Island boardwalk itself, which offers 3 miles of beachy running. But that is if you can navigate around the crowds and the aroma of Nathan's hot dogs.
3: That sounds like it could be a more difficult feat than the run itself, Sam. Speaking of crowding, where can people run in Manhattan, the city's most densely populated borough?
4: Yes, Manhattan might be dense, but it still has its share of spaces for running that are not always jam-packed with people. Of course, Central Park is probably the city's most iconic park. It's also where lots of the city's races happen because there's so much space for running. There's the main paved loop that wraps around the park, which is about 6 miles of rolling hills. You could loop around the reservoir, which is about a mile and a half with gorgeous views of the Midtown skyline on the upper level. You can also weave through all the park's side paths and nature trails if you have a little extra time to get lost. A cool thing about Manhattan is that nearly its entire perimeter is lined with pedestrian and biking paths. So you could really just run up and down the sides of Manhattan as well. And then for those who want a challenge, there is Inwood Hill Park, which certainly lives up to its name with winding paths that will test your legs but lead to beautiful scenery.
3: Now, moving on to Queens, the borough is known for its demographic diversity. How about its diversity of running paths?
4: Queens does not disappoint. You can jog along the waterfront in Long Island City and savor the views of the Manhattan skyline. There is Flushing Meadows Park, which is a green space that has hosted two World's Fairs. There are so many other beautiful parks in Queens like Cunningham Park, Casino Park, and Alley Pond Park in Eastern Queens, which is an urban oasis with various trails of different lengths and elevations. And while you're there, you can find the Alley Pond Giant, which is a massive tulip tree that is believed to be the city's oldest living organism, according to the Parks Department.
3: Now, what about Staten Island, too?
4: Staten Island is actually known as the borough of parks for all its green space. Clove Lakes Park has a 5K route made up largely of gravel, if that's what you like to run on. There are also hiking trails if you're looking for more of a challenge. Then there's the Franklin D. Roosevelt Boardwalk, which stretches 2.5 miles along South and Midland beaches on the southeastern edge of the borough. The path is almost completely flat, so if you need a seaside respite from the hills, that could be your path of choice. And there's also the Staten Island Greenbelt, which boasts nearly 3,000 acres of parkland, including forest, wetlands, and other bodies of water. There's a 2.5 mile path the Parks Department classifies as easy to moderate, as well as more than 35 miles of what it describes as more rugged trails.
3: Sam, that's a whole lot of running paths to consider, and I'm sure we're just scratching the surface here. Samantha Max, thank you.
4: Thanks, Michael.
3: Samantha Max is a reporter in the WNYC newsroom. You can read her story about jogging paths on our new site, Gothamist.

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4: Marketplace Morning Report is coming up next, and then in 10 minutes at 9 o'clock, it's the BBC News Hour on WNYC. 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
5: Good morning, WNYC. I'm Gary O'Donoghue. Germany's far-right party wins big in a state election, creating a political earthquake. And the children in Nigeria too frightened to go to school for fear of abduction. That's BBC News Hour coming up at 9 on WNYC.
4: If you're taking public transit today, make sure you check the apps before you head out the door. We're at 70 degrees and sunny right now. Sunny on this Labor Day with a high temperature of 80 degrees. And then tomorrow, mostly sunny, 82. Wednesday, mostly sunny and 85. And looks like we have some shower chances on Thursday when it's partly sunny and 84. 70 degrees with sunshine now in Soho. 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Alternate side parking and the meters are suspended today.
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6: From Marketplace in Washington, I'm Kimberly Adams. A new CEO will take the reins of athleisure company Lululemon tomorrow. Its last CEO stepped down in January, and in May, Lululemon settled a proxy battle with the company's founder. All of that has affected the company's performance. Last week, it reported a 9% sales decline in its second quarter. As Marketplace's Henry Epp reports, the company's struggles come at a tumultuous time for the broader athleisure market.
8: Lululemon is not the only athleisure or sportswear brand having a tough 2026, says David Swartz, a senior equity analyst at Morningstar who covers the apparel industry.
9: A number of companies in the industry, including Nike, Puma, and Under Armour, have really been struggling.
8: Which is a pretty big change from just a few years ago during the pandemic when sweatpants and leggings and running shoes were flying off the shelves.
9: A lot of people just really stocked up on sportswear during that period 5 years ago, and they don't need any more right now.
8: But while some big-name brands are struggling, the overall market for athleisure is doing okay. Swartz estimates it's growing around 3 to 5% a year. What's changed is a lot of new, smaller brands have gotten into the segment, says Jessica Ramirez, co-founder of the consulting firm The Consumer Collective.
10: There's so many brands that collectively, even though they might be small, they dent the market.
8: And make it a bit tougher for older brands to keep growing. Still, there's opportunity for all athleisure and sportswear companies because, Ramirez says, as consumers get more active, they're essentially buying two wardrobes, one for work and one for exercise.
10: You know, I'm not going to be running in my heels and I'm not going to be running in my ballet flats. I'm going to need proper training shoes for that, right?
8: Some brands appear to be trying to cater to both those needs. The athleisure company Fabletics, for example, launched a denim line earlier this year. I'm Henry Epp for Marketplace.
6: Let's do the numbers. U.S. markets are closed for Labor Day. They reopen tomorrow, Tuesday at 9:30 a.m. Wall Street time. In other parts of the world, the FTSE in London is up 0.2%. The CAC 40 in Paris is also up 0.2%. And Hong Kong's Hang Seng Index closed down almost 1%.
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6: Canadian Prime Minister Mark Carney is set to address the European Parliament later this month. Given the ongoing trade war with the U.S., Canada is looking to reduce its dependence on its not-so-neighborly neighbor to the south. But could the trade war push Canada to go so far as to join the European Union? That's the very question at the heart of a recent piece from journalist Ishan Tharoor, global affairs columnist at The New Yorker. He joins me now with more. Ishan, welcome.
11: Pleasure to be with you.
6: Before we dive into your column, I want to go back to January of this year. You were at the speech Prime Minister Carney gave at the World Economic Forum. Can you talk about how that speech almost foreshadowed what was to come in terms of Canada's approach to foreign policy this year?
11: Yes, I was in Davos at the World Economic Forum, and Mark Carney, the Canadian Prime Minister, gave what became the kind of defining speech of that event, where he effectively talked about how, you know, all this rhetoric about a rules-based order, the international system such as it was, that we have to really look beyond that now, that was a fiction perhaps, and whatever existed before no longer quite stands. And we middle powers, and he defined Canada as a middle power, have to find ways to band together and stand up to the interference and designs of more hegemonic powers.
6: The central thesis of your article is the possibility that Canada could possibly join the European Union. How likely of a scenario is that?
11: Yes, let's be totally clear. Canada is not about to join the European Union. But this conversation has been there, and it's been there for many years in academic circles and in some kind of wonky policy circles in Brussels and Ottawa. And it's taken a new form and shape in the shadow of Trumpism. Canada and the EU already have a very substantive set of trade agreements and close partnerships on various fronts. But there is this feeling that of all the countries outside of Europe that are most, you know, aligned to sort of the EU ethos, it is Canada. It is a social democratic state. It's a state that has abundant natural resources that, frankly, Europe needs. And the European market presents lots of opportunities for Canada's businesses. A sense of solidarity with Europeans that's always been there, but the conversation has accelerated. You have prominent European politicians openly talking about the idea of Canada joining the European Union. You have polls in Canada showing that close to a majority or a majority of Canadians would be interested in joining the EU. Now, I think we all know that the process of joining the EU is very complicated. It requires every country in the EU supporting it. And then also the Canadians would actually want to do it. And joining the EU means a lot of things that maybe once Canadians actually think about it, they'll realize that this is just not going to work. You know, we'll have to have a very hard border with the US, for example, because of the EU rules.
6: It seems like there has been something of a global reassessment of the role the United States plays in the international power and economic dynamic. How would you place what Canada is doing in that larger shift?
11: It's striking because, of course, Canada is the U.S.'s closest ally. It's almost a little sibling to the United States. They share so much history. They share so much trade. They have always been together in various global conflicts. And to have Canada standing up and saying, okay, we have to figure out a new global system. You know, Canada has effectively become the kind of canary in the coal mine when it comes to thinking through the new world that we live in. And that is really striking when you consider for how long Canada has just been, you know, the closest buddy and partner of the United States.
6: Ishan Tharoor is the global affairs columnist at The New Yorker. Thank you so much.
11: Thank you for having me.
6: Even on a holiday, the Marketplace team is still working hard for you. Tune in later today to hear my colleague Sabri Benishore in for Kai Rizdal with the wrap-up of the day's economic news. In Washington, I'm Kimberly Adams with the Marketplace Morning Report. From APM, American Public Media.
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4: 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Today on the Brian Lehrer Show after that, for Labor Day, hear a discussion about what makes someone a member of the working class and why it matters. Plus, what's going on behind the scenes for workers at grocery stores. That's the Brian Lehrer Show this morning at 10 on WNYC. 70 with sunshine right now on this Labor Day, sunny and 84 high, and then tomorrow mostly sunny and 82 with the light wind, and then Wednesday mostly sunny, 85.
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5: Welcome to NewsHour from the BBC World Service. I'm Gary O'Donoghue. Germany's far-right AfD party has won a decisive victory in elections in the eastern state of Saxony-Anhalt, but has fallen short of an overall majority. A senior member of the party says that other European governments need to take notice.
14: The conservative parties who used to run their countries, they disappear completely if they stop listening to the people.
5: Also, did the FBI bury evidence of the alleged involvement of Saudi agents in 9/11? In Nigeria, children are too frightened to go to school for fear of abduction. And the actor Andrew Scott on his new film role, in which he plays a very unlikely Second World War hero.
15: He's definitely very chilly and very forthright and very direct and completely obsessed with the weather and not afraid to speak truth to power.
5: That's all after the news.
16: BBC News with David Harper. Chancellor Friedrich Merz says Germany is facing a tectonic shift in party politics following the far-right AfD's victory in the eastern state of Saxony-Anhalt. Mr. Merz said the result had shaken his conservative CDU to its core. Speaking to reporters, Chancellor Merz said the CDU had to get its message across more effectively. His words are spoken by a translator.
17: Within the CDU, there are no principal doubts about this course we've set being the right one. We all know we need to do more to reach out to people better. That affects me as a chancellor. I'm leading with this responsibility and I do not intend to evade it. I'm facing up to it.
16: After three rounds of talks with President Trump's envoys, President Zelensky has said the most important thing is to continue working together to keep diplomacy going. Without citing tangible results, he said the discussion centered on Ukraine's air defense needs. Kyiv is keen to avoid another winter of Russian strikes at energy and heating infrastructure, leaving millions to freeze. The funeral of the convicted war criminal Ratko Mladic is taking place in the Serbian capital Belgrade, following his death last month at the age of 84. Mladic had been serving a life sentence in prison in The Hague for his role in genocide, war crimes and crimes against humanity during the breakup of the former Yugoslavia. He was convicted over the 1995 Srebrenica massacre. Despite his convictions, many Serb nationalists continue to view Mladic as a hero, as Guy Delaunay explains.
18: The thing that Serbs will tell you is that they feel that after the wars of the 1990s, that the International Criminal Tribunal was very good at prosecuting Serbs who committed crimes against people of other ethnicities, but it failed to convict anyone from another ethnic group of committing crimes against Serbs. So that's lingering resentment there over that international judicial process. There's another element to it as well, of course, which is national pride. And you don't want to believe that someone from your own side was capable of such atrocities as Mladic undoubtedly was.
16: The EU has unveiled an investment programme for Greenland worth more than $200 million. The joint partnership comes amid repeated comments by President Trump that the island should belong to the United States. Speaking on a visit to the Danish territory, the EU President Ursula von der Leyen said the partnership between the Arctic and Europe needed strengthening.
19: We know that the Arctic has become one of the places where the tectonic plates of geopolitics collide. So we have a direct stake in what happens here. And that is why we are preparing a new EU-Arctic strategy to be presented this autumn. It will set out our vision for the Arctic and for a stronger partnership with Europe's northern neighbourhood.
16: The financial package includes investment in digital connectivity, energy, and critical raw materials.
4: And this is WNYC in New York, 70 and sunny at 4 minutes after 9 on Labor Day. Good morning. I'm Michael Hill. It's back to school time, and that means students have to be up to date on their vaccines. WNYC's Caroline Lewis reports on how New York State is keeping its childhood vaccination rates high.
20: New federal data shows that more than 97% of New York kindergartners have their measles, mumps, and rubella shots, compared to just 92% nationally. In fact, vaccination rates for kindergartners have been dropping across the country. That's happening as more children take advantage of exemptions to school vaccine mandates. But New York hasn't been affected. It's one of just a handful of states that doesn't allow exemptions except for medical reasons. Legal challenges to that policy have failed in court so far, but a group of Amish New Yorkers is continuing to try to bring their case to the Supreme Court.
4: A new documentary tells the story of 9/11 from the perspective of 12 different New Yorkers, including a Buddhist monk, a professional skateboarder, and a real estate broker. The film IXXI depicts this tragedy of the day alongside the unusual ways people reacted and the strange coincidences that occurred. Sean Wilsey is the director.
21: This movie is like really heartbreaking, but it's also really funny, which is crazy to say, but people did things on that day before they understood what was happening that were just bananas.
4: IXXI is screening for free this month at various locations associated with the characters in the film, including a skate shop on Canal Street, the restaurant Aqua Best Food, and on an iPad at a newsstand in the East Village. 70 and sunny now, sunny and 80 today. Taking public transit, check before you go. A lot of schedule changes.
13: Welcome to NewsHour, live from the BBC in London. I'm Gary O'Donoghue. We begin with what could be an immensely significant political moment for post-war Germany. That's the sound of supporters of the far-right AfD celebrating a landslide election victory in the former East German state of Saxony-Anhalt. It was the biggest win for the far-right in Germany since the Nazi era. The party more than doubled its support, taking around 44% of the vote, though it fell just short of a majority of seats in the state parliament. It was a very bad result for the German Chancellor Friedrich Merz, and his centre-right CDU. The EU party saw its vote halved. Speaking through an interpreter in the past couple of hours, he said the result had shaken his party to the core.
22: We are all deeply shocked. We didn't expect it like this and in this way. Obviously, we need to accept it. These are the rules of our democracy. And yet, yesterday signaled a change not just in Saxony-Anhalt, but in the whole of Germany.
13: So what happens next? Our Europe correspondent Jessica Parker is in Saxony-Anhalt's capital, Magdeburg.
23: Maybe we're going to see some protracted behind-the-doors negotiations. Could they enter into what's known as a sort of tolerance deal, a bit like a confidence and supply deal with a smaller party called BSW, which doesn't sign up to the firewall whereby other parties won't work with Alternative for Deutschland, won't allow them to go into power if possible. Another option maybe is a very messy minority-led coalition by the Conservative CDU party. But of course, they had a terrible night. So there are, I think, now difficulties in figuring out who's going to actually form a government here in Saxony-Anhalt and run local services like schools, like policing, like culture, the sorts of things the state government has a control over. But while people will be keeping an eye on that, I think, you know, you can't lose sight of the fact this is a record result for Alternative for Deutschland, a party that inspires passionate support. And as well, I think, for Germany, some people openly compare Alternative for Deutschland to the Nazi Party. Now, this is a characterization the AfD absolutely rejects, but I think the rise of the far right in Germany, people always talk about how Germany has this particular history, its dark past, and for some people, this is a turning point that they are potentially very worried about.
13: our Europe correspondent Jessica Parker. With the AfD falling just short of the number of seats for an outright majority, it will now have to try to negotiate a way of getting its leader elected as state premier in order to form a government. That will be tricky, since most mainstream parties in Germany refuse to cooperate with the AfD. And the political maths involved here mean that it would require all the other parties to get together to reach a majority, and that would create some very awkward and incompatible bedfellows. Ultimately, there could be fresh elections, which would give the AfD a shot at getting that outright majority. Well, earlier, my colleague Andrew Peach spoke to the German Member of Parliament and Deputy Leader of the AfD, Beatrice von Storck. How does she explain the result?
0: Because people want a shift in politics. They are fed up with the direction we are walking towards, and they want something else. We are only short by 3 seats for the absolute majority of the seats, and this shows what's going on, not only in this region of Germany, it's starting off in all of the rest of Germany as well.
1: When you say people want something different, what is it they want that you're offering?
0: We are offering to stop mass migration. We are offering to stop adapting our country to Islam majorities. We do not want to spend our money in the world, but do not have money for our own people. We do not want to pay for Ukraine for the war with what we don't have for our own people. And of course, people are just tired of this leftist, wokist social politics. So we gained support in all those areas. And when it comes to competencies, we are leading all the polls. So it's not only for migration politics that people think we are the most competent. It's also on economics and all the other areas.
1: And even if you end up running Saxony-Anhalt, and that is still an if at this stage, even though you've got the largest number of votes, what difference can you make to any of those things? You can't run the German economy. You can't even dictate German migration policy.
0: This is the beginning. We will have another regional elections in 2 weeks, and then there will be a huge debate about Merz, our chancellor. This is already starting off whether he can run the country any longer or not, because they realize that their numbers are breaking apart. So yes, of course, Saxony-Anhalt, it's not all of Germany, but it's the beginning. Wanted to get us down and to stop us from existing as a party. And now we are talking about taking over a regional government. We are only short by 3 seats. And again, if the CDU tries to run the country against the will of the people, they will lose in the next election and the next.
1: But you'll know that there are examples elsewhere. France is an obvious one, but there are others from elsewhere in the world whereby if other parties decide that their priority is to shut you out, they can do it unless you have a majority, and you don't have a majority. So the other parties could all choose to work together and leave you out of government, even in the region, let alone more widely.
0: What the other countries show, France, you just mentioned, and even UK and Italy, is that the conservative parties who used to run their countries, they disappear completely if they stop listening to the people. And this is what we offer. We're listening to the people. And then we go into a debate, and then we'll see what's up for compromise. The Chancellor's party, CDU, want to stay into power in this region where they just lost the elections. They have to go into coalition with the far left party. And they're very famous at the very moment in Germany because they're openly, basically, supported by Islamists. They are chanting Yalla Yalla Intifada at their campaign races. It's an open problem. The CDU goes into compromise with them, they will certainly lose.
1: People will have heard you say that. You're talking a lot about your opponents, having just won the election, or victorious as the largest party in the election yourself. I've got one final question for you, Beatrix, and it's this. Obviously, we're on the BBC World Service. You're broadcasting to people far beyond Germany. Some of them will be alarmed to turn on the radio today and hear that Germans have elected a far-right party for the first time since the Second World War. What can you say to reassure people listening in other countries?
0: When it comes to labelling us as far-right, it's because we want to stop mass migration and the Islamization of our country. This is what we do not want. And this is backed by almost the majority in this state where we just had the election. And this is supported also by the majority of the voters of the other parties. So I think one should stop labeling us and start talking with us, and then change the direction politics is heading towards, and then we will see solutions.
13: Beatrix von Storck speaking to my colleague Andrew Peach a little earlier. The CDU saw its support in Saxony-Anhalt crater in yesterday's elections. It's been the dominant party in the state since German reunification, but it maintains its firewall or Brandmauer around preventing it from cooperating with the AfD. And it's looking increasingly likely that it will not be able to form an administration, even with the support from all the other parties. Jürgen Hart is a CDU member of the German Parliament, or Bundestag. He's also a spokesman on foreign policy. I asked him why his party had done so badly.
2: I think the election in Saxony-Anhalt was very much stimulated by a contest between the two candidates. There was a very young and charismatic AfD leader who is not typical for AfD politicians, but typical for East German political approach and behavior. And I think he performed very well. And on the other hand, I think the voters in Saxony-Anhalt also wants to show a signal to the federal politics that something needs to be changed.
13: I mean, it's a hell of a signal, isn't it? I mean, your vote was more than halved. They doubled their support. This is an earthquake in German politics, yeah. Not more than a signal.
2: It was a shocking result. I expected, and we all expected, that AfD will perform well in these elections, maybe coming close to an absolute majority in the parliament. But the drop of votes for CDU is the alarming signal. But to be frank, Saxony-Anhalt is a state with about 2 million inhabitants. We had elections in spring in Germany, in Baden-Württemberg and in Rhineland-Palatine, where in both countries CDU performed very well. In Rhineland-Palatine, we won the election and now having the prime minister. And in Baden-Württemberg, we are eye to eye to the governing party, Green Party, in a coalition. And the mind and mood on Friedrich Merz and on the federal policy of CDU was not significantly better in spring than it did now. Therefore, no reason for panic, but we have to think about our performance and we have to think about our communication to the people, especially in East Germany.
13: So it sounds like you're accepting that one way or another, the AfD, a far-right party, will control one of the Länder shortly for the first time since the Second World War.
2: This is something as a result of elections in Germany. I have not to criticize the voters. I fear, and I'm sure that most of those who vote for AfD last Sunday will not do it again in the next subsequent state elections, and hopefully also not on federal elections. But up to today, I expect that Sigmund might become prime minister, and then he has to show what he is able to do. Up to today, it's all the lip service, and most of that what he promises to do is not possible for him to do due to legal restrictions and due to factic impossibilities. And therefore, I think this potentially can be an eye-opener for all those who believe that AfD can change something or is a better alternative, to show them that AfD is not good for Germany and not good for a state like Saxony-Anhalt.
13: Is it now time for the CDU to consider Friedrich Merz's leadership?
2: I think not, because we have a chancellor elected by a coalition. It's totally unlikely to change the political leadership in a period of legislature. I think we have to work hard on our performance. This includes also the performance of the chancellor. But at the end of the year, people will see that this government is much better than its image. And I expect that end of the year, Paul.

0: It is 9:19. This is WNYC. Coming up next, it's the Brian Lehrer Show this morning. For Labor Day, hear a discussion about what makes someone a member of the working class and why it matters. Plus, what's going on behind the scenes for workers at grocery stores. That's the Brian Lehrer Show this morning at 10 on WNYC. 71 and sunny right now. On this Labor Day, sunny and 80 for a high temperature. Tomorrow, mostly sunny and 82. Then Wednesday, mostly sunny, 85.
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2: You're listening to NewsHour from the BBC World Service with me, Gary O'Donoghue. Now, Australia was the first country to introduce a ban on social media for the under-16s. Now the government is planning to go further. Draft legislation expected this week will give Australians the option of switching off the algorithms that decides what appears in their social media feeds, while placing new restrictions, new responsibilities on the tech companies to tackle harmful content. Ministers say it's about giving users more control and creating a digital duty of care. So how would it work in practice, and would it make social media any safer? I've been speaking to Kate Mannell. She's a research fellow in digital childhoods at Deakin University in Melbourne. I asked her how the new rules were expected to work.
3: We don't have a huge amount of detail yet. Within this digital duty of care, one of the specific mechanisms that the government is saying will be included is this ability to opt out of recommendation algorithms. They haven't said exactly specifically what harms they're trying to target by introducing this, but reading between the lines of their comments and the motivations behind it, it appears that the idea is that you would, because you're not being recommended content, you might be less likely to be recommended harmful content. So it appears to be part of this ambition to make platforms more responsible for harmful content, and by turning off recommendation algorithms, the idea seems to be that you might be less likely to be recommended harmful content.
2: What if there's a logical problem there? Because even if it's random, it could still be harmful, I guess.
3: Yeah, well, so what they're proposing that you would get if you opted out of the recommended content algorithm is that you would essentially get a feed of content that is chronological and is just content from people who you have chosen to follow. So it wouldn't be promoting content from accounts that you don't follow, which at the moment we get a lot of, and it wouldn't be optimized for engagement. Having said that, yes, your point still stands, because of course the people you follow might post harmful content, so it's certainly not as simple as perhaps the government is currently making it out to be.
2: This would undermine the company's sort of raison d'etre, wouldn't it? I mean, part of the way they make their money is using these algorithms to recommend other stuff to you and advertising and things like that.
3: Yeah, absolutely. And particularly the way that they have been optimized for engagement, you know, to try to show you content that is most likely to keep you on the platforms. So in moving away from or giving people an option to opt out of that algorithm, it would really be kind of going to the heart of their current business models. Yes, absolutely.
2: Which means they're going to resist it, right?
3: Presumably, yes, I would say so. I mean, having said that, the settlement that they've just agreed to with the lawsuit in the US, apparently as part of the conditions of that settlement, they have agreed to give young users the ability to opt out of recommendation personalized feeds. So perhaps there is a kind of writing on the wall around this anyway, and maybe there's a cumulative pressure there. I'm not sure. It's hard to say exactly how they'll respond, but there's growing pressure, I guess, around their business models anyway.

0: I guess some people might say, look, you know, algorithms aren't always bad. Sometimes they bring you stuff you want, and it doesn't necessarily mean it's going to be harmful, but it does target you, and you don't have to waste your time scrolling through stacks of stuff that you're not interested in.
1: Yeah, absolutely. I mean, algorithms help us to find content that we're interested in. People find them really useful a lot of the time. Also, a lot of businesses rely on the visibility that they get through these kinds of recommendation algorithms. So one possibility is that people won't choose to opt out of them because actually they find them really useful. So perhaps it might be more helpful to not just think about a kind of on or off system, but actually asking more questions around, you know, what kinds of algorithms and can people perhaps have more choice around the types of recommendation algorithms on their platforms?
0: And that was Kate Mannell speaking to me a little earlier from Deakin University in Melbourne. Now, if there's one thing that unites the British, it's talking about the weather. This week sees a new film about what was perhaps the most important weather forecast in British history, the one that gave the go-ahead for the D-Day Normandy landings on the 6th of June 1944. The extraordinary story behind it and that event, and the man on whose shoulders it fell, James Stagg, has been turned into a movie starring Andrew Scott. David Sillitoe went to meet him.
2: Fate of the war, thousands of lives hinge on this.
3: It's a film about D-Day, but more specifically, one man's contribution.
4: The atmosphere was almost unbearably tense. An irrevocable decision had to be made.
3: This is the voice of James Stagg.
4: I had long had at the back of my mind the tactical use of weather. I had hoped that just such a set of circumstances would come about that we
3: should... D-Day should have been on the 5th of June. James Stagg, an RAF meteorologist, told General Eisenhower to postpone the invasion.
2: I need a forecast.
5: If you invade tomorrow, they're going to be washed away.
3: There's a reason this film is called Pressure.
2: Why should I trust you?
6: We must face the facts! The facts, however frightening they may be!
3: 82 years on, I met Andrew Scott, the man now playing James Stagg.
5: He appeared to me to be an extraordinarily interesting cinematic character as well as an unsung hero from history. I really enjoyed the way that he was not interested in ingratiating himself with anybody.
3: He's a bit chilly.
5: He's chilly. He's definitely very chilly and very forthright and very direct and completely obsessed with the weather and not afraid to speak truth to power.
3: It's almost impossible to understand the level of jeopardy one man is under.
5: Oh, so absolutely. The stakes were so enormously high. It's wonderful that we can pay tribute to him in this way all these years later.
3: 80 years later,
5: yes.
3: Suddenly...
5: Yeah, there he is.
3: He's a movie hero.
5: Exactly. I don't think he'd have enjoyed that very much. I tried not to be afraid of the fact that perhaps at the beginning the audience might be like, who is this guy? And hopefully by the end we understand his motivations and his inner workings.
2: What do you make of Stagg? Churchill says he's a genius.
7: Men are too fond of that word.
3: James Stagg's warning to the man in charge, General Eisenhower, saved the day. But it wasn't what Eisenhower wanted to hear.
8: Speaking truth to power is a big thing in this,
5: yes.
8: Isn't it?
5: Yeah. Huge thing.
8: Might be a thing to take on board today.
5: Well, that's exactly right. That's exactly right.
8: And a celebration of experts.
5: Yeah.
3: And talking of experts, the film features archive material and employed a number of researchers, one of whom happened to have a familiar name.
5: So some people were employed to sort through this archival footage, and somebody came in and his name was Stagg and completely had no idea what the nature of the movie was. And he said, what was it? That's my grandfather. And so completely serendipitously...
8: He didn't know.
5: So yeah, he worked...
8: You're doing research that worked towards the movie.
5: Yes, yeah. Completely wonderful, yeah.
8: There's something in the air there, isn't there?
5: Something is in the air. So yeah, that was really wonderful, yeah.
9: While civilian Britain sleeps, history's greatest story is being written.
3: And at the end, when D-Day succeeded, because of that prediction of a brief break in the weather, it was all over. A brief but intense moment in an epic struggle.
9: Now the world of free men strikes in all its assembled might at the weakening chains of bondage.
0: And David Sillitoe was talking to Andrew Scott about his new film Pressure, about the D-Day landings.
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14: It's the BBC News Hour on WNYC, 72 and sunny at 9:31. Here are some headlines. Gasoline prices in the U.S. have hit a record high for Labor Day weekend, averaging $4.14 a gallon. This is nearly a dollar more than last year and surpasses the previous record of $3.82 from 2012. Prices surged after the U.S. and Israel attacked Iran in February, affecting crude oil traffic through the Strait of Hormuz. Diesel prices are at their own all-time record of $5.85 per gallon, more than $2 higher than before the war. Experts say geopolitical tensions and refinery issues are driving the increases. Drivers can use apps to find cheaper fuel, but broader economic factors make future prices unpredictable. New Jersey's official 9/11 memorial remains unfinished with no formal plan for completion. Survivors and family members of victims are renewing calls for some progress ahead of the 25th anniversary of the terrorist attacks. Mike Donatus lost his brother-in-law, Brian Martinow, on 9/11 and was part of the committee that selected the memorial's empty sky design. Donatus says little has been done since the memorial's 2011 dedication.
15: We need to restore it to what it was always intended to be. And the only way that that's going to happen is if Governor Sherrill steps up and transfers this to an independent nonprofit.
14: In a statement, the Sherrill administration says it's committed to finding the best path forward for the Empty Sky Memorial's completion, but did not give information on what that will look like. Multiple subway delays right now and lots of schedule changes for public transit, so check before you go. Alternate side parking and the meters are suspended today. 72 and sunny now, sunny and 84 high on this Memorial Day with a Labor Day with a light wind.
0: Now, in Ukraine, Kyiv is suffering more daily air raid alerts than at any time since the Russian full-scale invasion in 2022. That's according to BBC Verify analysis of government figures. There was a brief pause in attacks over the weekend while US envoys were in the Ukrainian capital. But in recent weeks, Russia's round-the-clock attacks with new, faster drones have forced people to head for the shelters many, many times a day. Our diplomatic correspondent James Landau reports from Kyiv.
16: We've come to the scene of another strike right in the heart of Kyiv, and it's a familiar scene. A building smoking as the fire caused by what we think was a drone. Lots of security nearby. Fire engines trying to put the fire out. Crowds forming. But here's the difference. This is broad daylight. This strike has not happened in the middle of the night. It happened shortly before 11 in the morning. This is now part of a pattern that's forming of more and more attacks during the day.
17: We can't stay more than 3 hours without air alert.
16: Johan, a humanitarian volunteer, was meters away when the drone struck.
17: It's not just about night, it's about day now.
16: Analysis of official figures by the BBC shows Kyiv has suffered more daily air raid alerts than at any time since the full-scale invasion in 2022, as many as 13 on a single day. And those attacks often now involve new jet-powered drones that are faster and harder to intercept. Yuri Ignat is a spokesman for Ukraine's Air Force. He told me they're shooting down only 60% of the new drones, and they know that's not enough.
18: Ukraine's key task now is to create an alternative interceptor, cheap weapons that can provide us with protection.
16: We're outside a well-known fast food establishment on Ukraine's Maidan Square. The siren's gone again. People are coming out. Some are heading underground for safety and shelter. The staff are locking the door. They have to close up every time there's an alert, a siren. Some are clutching sleeping bags. Some are clutching mats, their own drinks, just in case the raid goes on for a long time. A small snapshot showing just how disruptive these raids are. And it's happening again and again and again. We're outside a university in the center of Kyiv, and just as we were talking to people, yet another siren rang out across the sky. And all the students now are piling out, because this is what they have to do. Every time there's an alert, they stop their studying. Ihor is a chemistry student.
19: I am not scared after 4 years of invasion. I'm used to alarms, but it destroys the quality of our education. We cannot study normally.
16: The government is planning a new two-tier alert system to try to limit disruption. What it really needs is a better way of defending the capital, and it hasn't found it yet.
0: James Landale reporting from Kyiv there. You're listening to NewsHour from the BBC World Service with me, Gary O'Donoghue. Now, that big victory for Germany's far-right AfD party in yesterday's regional elections in Saxony-Anhalt is beginning to reverberate throughout Europe and beyond. France's Europe Minister Benjamin Haddad, an ally of centrist President Emmanuel Macron, warned this is a serious moment in Europe. And Poland's Prime Minister Donald Tusk said only idiots or traitors would vote for the AfD. By contrast, Italy's far-right Deputy Prime Minister Matteo Salvini described the result as a resounding success, adding, "It's called democracy. Another Europe is possible," he said. So is this result part of a wider trend? Earlier on NewsHour, we heard from Beatrice von Storck of the AfD.
20: This might happen in France. Marine Le Pen is close to take over the presidency. This is about to happen in UK, and this happened already in Italy. The conservative parties who used to run their countries, they disappear completely if they stop listening to the people.
0: And that was Beatrice von Storck. So what can mainstream parties do about it? I'm joined live on the line by Tim Bale, who's a professor of politics at Queen Mary University here in London. How will governments in Europe, do you think, be viewing this, Tim?
21: Well, I think they will be concerned. I don't think it's time for them to panic yet. This is, after all, a regional election. It's not a national election. But I think the fact, obviously, that it has occurred in Germany with its history means that perhaps there is more concern than there might otherwise have been. It's also true, I think, if you look at the characteristics of the AfD, that they are particularly extreme and they are particularly pro-Russian, which, of course, will, I think, cause all sorts of concerns in capitals around the continent.
0: Can you detect a sort of trajectory here for the far right? Because obviously we saw the defeat of Viktor Orban earlier this year. We've got this AfD victory here. They're looking to do pretty well in other regional elections. Mm. Do you see a sort of curve going on here?
21: Well, to be honest, we have seen far-right or radical populist parties do quite well in elections in European countries for decades now. They do like to portray themselves as part of a kind of unstoppable wave, but actually history suggests that they do go up and down. Nevertheless, it is very much the case that perhaps centre-right parties, which used to dominate that space, have actually had to give up quite a lot of support to those parties. So those parties are very much part of normal European politics now, but I'm not sure it's necessarily the case that somehow, inevitably, they will be in power all over Europe anytime soon.
0: We have got elections in some key places in Europe next year, though. France, Spain too. France is an extraordinary and interesting case, isn't it? Because Marine Le Pen, who heads the far-right party there, I mean, she really is polling very high.
21: Yes, absolutely. But we have seen in France, of course, candidates from the far right get into the last round of the presidential elections before and be defeated. So her victory isn't inevitable, however much she and her like-minded parties like to present it as such. Italy is an interesting one because, of course, we have elections there next year, but Giorgia Meloni is already, in some senses, a far-right prime minister. Spain is really one to watch, I agree. There we have far-right party Vox, which has, to some extent, in previous elections, flattered to deceive. It hasn't done quite as well as its polling would suggest, but there is a chance not for it to govern, but at least to support perhaps a party from the centre-right, the Partito Popolare, after the next elections.
0: And I guess that could be true in Italy as well, because Giorgia Meloni is also being pushed from the right by some new political forces there, and that might force her to take on some of those policies, even though she's one of those that's sort of stood out on things like Russia and the EU.
21: Yes, absolutely. I mean, I think it's hard to believe that she will move on that plane, on the geopolitical plane. It seems to me she has tied a colour to the mast in that sense. I think she is rather more cooperative with regard to her EU partners than many people presume she might be. And clearly, she is a supporter of Ukraine against Russia, however much some people on the Italian far right would disagree with that. So I don't see a big change there geopolitically, even if she does have to rely perhaps on votes to her far right.
0: Are we well beyond describing some of these parties like AfD as protest votes now? Are we starting, or do you think the mainstream has started to understand that this is part of public thinking now? This is not kind of knee-jerk, we don't like the lot of you, so we're going to have a go with this lot.
21: Well, I think there is an element of that still. I mean, it's not true to say that everybody who votes for the far right is naturally, perhaps ideologically predisposed to do so. It does to some extent reflect disillusion with some of the mainstream parties and their failure to deliver particularly prosperity, but also the kind of migration control that some people would like. I think the important point to make really is that these parties are now part of the normal political scene. I don't think they're going to be disappearing anytime soon, but that doesn't necessarily mean that they're going to be governing anytime soon. That said, of course, they do sometimes support governments. They do sometimes get into government. And of course, they are capable of influencing the governmental agenda, even if they're in opposition.
0: And it does look, if you briefly, Tim, like Friedrich Merz is getting a clear message here from what he said today.
21: It certainly does. Whether he will choose to fall on his sword, which would be pretty unusual in German politics, I think we'll have to see.
0: And that's Professor Tim Bale from Queen Mary of University in London. Now, 25 years after the attacks of September the 11th, new evidence is raising fresh questions about one of the men who helped two of the hijackers after they arrived in America. BBC Panorama and Radio 4 have been investigating Omar al-Bayoumi, the Saudi national arrested by British police just days after 9/11, having recently left America. He was never extradited back to the US, although compelling evidence against him was uncovered by British police and shared with the FBI. Here's Jane McMullen.
1: It's a day that I would like to only think of my husband. And we can't do that if the truth remains buried.
4: Terry Strada's husband, Tom, with whom she had three children, was working in New York's World Trade Center when the attacks happened.
1: I had a newborn in my arms. He was 4 days old. Tom went down the stairs, turned around, said, "I'll be home by 2. I love you."
4: Tom was one of nearly 3,000 people who were killed that day.
2: The plane has crashed into the World Trade Center.
6: The passenger plane crashing into the South Tower.
4: Within days of the attacks, in which 4 planes were crashed, investigators had identified the 19 Al-Qaeda hijackers. 2 of them, Nawaf al-Hazmi and Khaled al-Midar, had lived for months in San Diego. The FBI quickly discovered that they had received help from a Saudi man called Omar al-Bayoumi.
22: We needed to know everything about them.
4: Danny Gonzalez was an FBI special agent.
22: You focus on who helped them, who assisted them. There was a network. But when you see who's the principal of this network, is Omar al-Bayoumi.
4: Bayoumi helped the 2 men secure an apartment, co-signing their lease. But before 9/11, he moved to the UK, and 11 days after the attacks, British police arrested him in Birmingham. They took him to London, where he was questioned for 7 days.
23: This interview is being audio and video recorded.
4: At first, Bayoumi denied knowing the hijackers.
24: I don't have any link with any hijacker.
4: But investigators already knew he had guaranteed 2 of the hijackers rent.
24: Honest man, and I respect your life.
4: Eventually, he admitted to helping them after what he said was a chance meeting in Los Angeles. Bayoumi claimed to be a student who had no links to extremists. But Panorama has obtained Bayoumi's personal videos, never broadcast before, of Anwar al-Awlaki, who would go on to lead al-Qaeda in the Arabian Peninsula. When questioned in 2021, Bayoumi denied knowing Awlaki, but the videos show them paintballing and also embracing at a meeting. After 9/11, the FBI uncovered evidence and information suggesting Bayoumi might have been working on behalf of Saudi interests. Rick Lambert oversaw the FBI investigation in San Diego.
25: It was a general consensus of people in the San Diego Muslim community that Bayoumi was an operative of the Saudi intelligence service.
26: He was a spy.
25: He was a spy.
4: Bayoumi has always denied being a spy. British police also seized evidence from his Birmingham home, including a video he filmed around the Capitol building 2 years before the attacks, at the time Al-Qaeda was deciding which targets to hit.
27: Capitol Hill. Time is 6 p.m.
4: Bayoumi later claimed it was tourism, but in it, he talked about a plan. The police also seized a handwritten diagram of a plane with descent calculations.
28: The plane diagram is a handwritten...
4: Here's Jody Westbrook Flowers, a lawyer representing the families of 9/11 victims in a lawsuit against the Kingdom of Saudi Arabia.
28: It's the mathematical calculation of the crash. When we figured out what it was, we knew that it was the smoking gun that we'd been looking for.
29: I would have agreed to work...
4: Jeff Breinholt was an official at the Department of Justice.
29: The flight designs and calculations is the worst... That's the most inconvenient evidence for him, in my opinion. We've convicted people for less.
4: When they found the diagram, the Met marked it up as top priority and handed it to the FBI. But neither the FBI nor the Met told the detectives interviewing Bayoumi about it. He wasn't asked about the diagram while he was in custody. It's not clear why. FBI documents show it was decided there was insufficient evidence to extradite Bayoumi to the United States. He was released and returned to Saudi Arabia, where he remains.
1: September 11th, when it comes around every year.
4: As they mark the 25th anniversary of the attacks, the families hope they can take their case against Saudi Arabia to a trial and get all the answers to what happened. The FBI declined to comment, while the US Department of Justice says it's unable to comment on matters and decisions from 25 years ago involving staff who no longer work there. The Metropolitan Police says it can't comment because of the ongoing legal case. Panorama attempted to reach Omar al-Bayoumi through the Ministry of Foreign Affairs and Ministry of Islamic Affairs. Neither he nor the Saudi government responded to our request for comment. He has previously denied knowing that Hazmi and Mihdar would go on to be hijackers, said the plane diagram was just an equation, and denied any involvement in the 9/11 attacks.
0: And that was Jane McMullen reporting. Just a reminder that there are two editions of NewsHour every day. 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
8: Up next, it's the Brian Lehrer Show. For Labor Day, hear a discussion about what makes someone a member of the working class and why it matters, plus what's going on behind the scenes for workers at grocery stores. That's the Brian Lehrer Show this morning at 10 on WNYC. 72 and sunny right now on this Labor Day. Sunshine in the forecast with a high temperature of 80 degrees. Then tomorrow, mostly sunny and 82. Wednesday, mostly sunny, 85.
9: You're listening to NewsHour from the BBC World Service, live from London with me, Gary O'Donoghue. Now, the UN says about 19 million Nigerian children who should be getting an education are missing out. That's the most in the world right now. One of the factors behind it is the threat of school abductions, which means some parents are too scared to send their children to class. Yesimi Adegoji went to northwest Nigeria to see two young people who'd overcome the odds after an armed bandit had taken them.
10: So we've just arrived at the school and the senior girls are out in the courtyard. They're all wearing bright green uniforms and it's raining a little bit, but they're just carrying on regardless.
11: One of the pupils singing and dancing here ahead of the end of school is Hanatu. Like many teenage girls here in Gusau in northwest Nigeria, she's nervous about her exam results. The BBC has followed Hanatu's story closely ever since a shocking, life-changing incident.
12: I remember it often. It makes me feel sad and I cry.
13: Reports say a large number of schoolgirls have been abducted after gunmen stormed a government school and kidnapped them from their dormitories.
11: This part of Nigeria has been plagued by motorbike riding gangs of bandits who abduct people for ransom. In Zamfara State, almost 500,000 children are out of school, partly driven by fears over abductions. After the attack, Hanatu spoke to BBC Africa Eye.
12: We heard gunshots, people crying for help and shouting. Here come the bandits. About five of us ran and locked ourselves in the toilet. There were about 350 students in the school, but only 32 of us escaped.
11: Umu was another pupil at the school and was one of those abducted. She now studies early childhood education at a nearby university, but she was deeply affected by the incident.
12: I heard a man's voice shouting, "Come out or I'll kill you." I was thinking that they would kill us.
11: Nearly 300 girls were taken. They were eventually freed, but it's disputed as to whether a ransom was paid for their release. But the girls' school remained closed, threatening their futures. Nigeria already has one of the highest rates of out-of-school children in the world. Missing out on education can have devastating consequences, especially for girls. After the BBC filmed with Hanatu and Umu, donors reached out via the Ilimi Children's Fund. They offered to help some of the girls affected. This allowed them to attend a secure school in the state capital. Both Hanatu and Umu now dream of careers where they can help others.
12: I want to be a doctor so I can help the community and my relatives and the people that have supported me.
11: The attack on their old school changed their lives, but Hanatu and Umu are determined that it will not define them.
9: And that was Yemisi Adegoke reporting there from Nigeria. Now, artificial intelligence, we're told, will have an impact on every aspect of our lives. One of the most controversial debates is around the use of AI in art. Publishers have been duped by AI-generated books. Software proliferates, which allows you to compose images and even music. Well, one 13-year-old British composer has chosen to explore this role of AI in music, not by using AI, but by writing about it in a symphony. Now, Carey Tan has composed this piece called The Rise and Fall of AI Humanity, and tonight it will be performed by the Philharmonia Orchestra at London's Cadogan Hall. I spoke to Carey a little earlier and asked him to describe his style of music.
3: So basically, there's a story that the music itself presents, no words needed. And within the story, there is an existential point that all of us relate to. And most of the music was just kind of driven by my soul, not really by any conventional technique or anything, just by my soul through bouts of inspiration, if you see what I mean.
9: And so what is the existential point?
3: So the existential point of this piece specifically is that the beauty of nature, the beauty of our souls, can never be replaced by AI. We must never sacrifice creation, individuality, and what's truly around us for convenience, speed, and technology. We should always bear in mind who we truly are, not just kind of sacrifice something to forget who we truly are. That's kind of the point.
9: Because you said the title is The Rise and Fall of AI Humanity.
3: So yes.
9: Is it a warning?
3: It's kind of like it's a symphonic fable, so it's kind of a warning, but kind of also a bit of a science fiction story, if you see what I mean.
9: And what inspired you to take this on as a subject?
3: Well, last year this time, when I started this piece, I came into contact with a lot of AI, so lots of chatbots, including ones that made pictures, ones that made videos, including ones that even made music. I started to think, what would happen if these things just kind of like controlled our world, controlled our minds? And then I became kind of a bit worried about this. In The Rise and Fall of AI Humanity, AI attempts to replace creation but fails, resulting in its eventual fall.
9: Now, I don't want to sound like an old fogey, but you are only 13 years old. This is quite an extraordinary
3: I understand, yes.
9: For you to be in. What do you do when you're not being an international composer of fantastic music? What do you do to relax?
3: Well, I like going on the fastest roller coasters throughout the world, something that lots of people my age would probably enjoy. Yes, I'm quite a thrill seeker. I also enjoy going to these alpine destinations. I enjoy kayaking on the rivers. I enjoy doing some hiking, and it really just gives me a sense of freedom, gives me a sense of awe. It's something that I really love doing.
9: And that was 13-year-old Carey Tan, who's number 3 symphony, The Rise and Fall of AI Humanity, will be performed in London tonight, and he'll be playing in it too. In fact, why don't we just take his music to the end of the show?

0: It's the Brian Lehrer Show on WNYC. Good morning, everyone, and happy Labor Day. And on this Labor Day, we've gathered and lightly edited some recent segments appropriate to the holiday, including New York Times reporter Noam Scheiber on unionization among white-collar workers, an inside look at the work going on in our supermarkets. Plus, on this Labor Day, we look back at your songs of summer. But let's start here today, at the intersection of this year's midterm primaries and 175 years of political philosophy. Like, ask a New Yorker what class they belong to, and you'll almost always get the same answer. I think middle class, right? The lawyer says it. The bus driver says it. Okay, Michael Bloomberg probably wouldn't say it. But for the most part, pretty rich or pretty poor, middle class is practically the New York and the American default. But the Democratic Socialists of America, the political home of Mayor Zoran Mamdani, of course, want a lot of us to start saying something else. WNYC and Gothamist's Elizabeth Kim reported this summer that new DSA members are taught in orientation sessions to think of anyone who works for a living, whatever that means, as working class. Restaurant workers, firefighters, nurses, sure, but also people like doctors and Google programmers. Compared to billionaires, the argument goes, they're all in the same boat. Here's NYC DSA co-chair Grace Mauser. When I asked her here on the show about that quote that she gave to Liz Kim, did Liz get it right?
1: She did, yeah. I agree with what I said. The point I was trying to make with Liz is that it benefits billionaires and, you know, mega capitalists to divide people who are middle income or even lower upper income from working poor. When in fact, what we need to do to actually redistribute the massive wealth that the 1% holds is to come together as a broad working class movement and fight back. And in fact, historically, labor movements and large social transformations have often been led by relatively skilled workers who are facing deteriorating working conditions. I think this is a big reason why we're now seeing healthcare workers, even doctors, start to think about unionization as more and more practices are being bought up by private equity. It's why we're seeing educators, teachers who are, you know, in some ways, white-collar workers, like thought workers, not manual laborers, lead union movements. Why we're seeing graduate workers do the same thing. These are skilled workers who are facing just increasingly untenable labor conditions, and we're seeing them at the front of the labor movement for just that reason.
0: NYC DSA co-chair Grace Mauser. Now, we should say not everyone buys it. The head of the city's largest municipal union, for example, told Liz that someone making $400,000 a year does not share the life experience or therefore a perspective with someone making, you know, 18 bucks an hour. And even the mayor asked to define the term in a New York Times interview, the term working class, said he hasn't asked where working class starts and stops. We will play that clip coming up. But this isn't just political philosophy in the abstract. It might actually matter to who wins elections and how New Yorkers and other Americans define ourselves. So we will begin today's show with the definitions, where they came from, how they've evolved literally since Karl Marx, and what this all might mean for politics in New York and for Democrats nationally in these current primaries and with the midterm general elections coming this fall. With me now are Elizabeth Kim, reporter here at WNYC and Gothamist, who wrote the story, and Chris Misano, editor of New Labor Forum, a labor journal from the Murphy Institute at the CUNY School of Labor and Urban Studies. He's also a member of DSA, but not here on their behalf. So Liz, hi, and Chris, welcome to WNYC.
2: Good morning, Brian.
3: Good morning.
0: Liz, why did this question, who counts as working class, become a story on your City Hall beat right now?
2: Well, Brian, I will tell you that I first became interested in this question, not because of a local political figure, but one that I think a lot of Democrats and people who follow politics have been obsessed over in recent months, and that's Graham Plattner. Now, just to remind listeners, he was the former presumptive Democratic Senate nominee from Maine. He was forced to drop out because of sexual misconduct allegations. But prior to that, kind of at what I saw at the heart, and other people have talked about this too, the heart of his rise to stardom was his identity. And it was his identity as this oysterman and him being this self-identified working class Mainer. And he himself talked about what it meant to be working class. And he had defined it in interviews. And one of them was actually a really lengthy interview he gave to the New York Times as part of their weekend podcast, the exact same forum that the mayor recently did. And he was asked, you know, he was asked about how he defines working class. And he said that it was as long as you were making your living from a paycheck, meaning that you're not making your living off a large stock portfolio or some kind of existing wealth, that that makes you working class. And that just kind of really stuck and resonated with me. And I remember coming back to the newsroom after listening to that interview and talking about it with people. The way it reemerged was because of a New York Times story that Emma Goldberg did, and I really want to hat tip her on this. She wrote a story about how economic anxiety was driving surging membership in the DSA. And within that story, there was that bit about members who were being newly recruited and given an orientation and taught that anyone who works for a living can be working class. And in that story, she interviews Gustavo Gordillo, who tells her that a lot of tech workers are working class. We're trying to build a broad movement, and we think most DSA members are working class. And as soon as I read that line, I went to my editor and, you know, we talked about it, and we said to each other, we have to unpack this. This is so fascinating.
0: Well, that's why Chris Mazzano is with us as well, editor of New Labor Forum. But before we bring him in as the labor studies expert here, Liz, what's the point of DSA trying to define working class so broadly? Is this just political philosophy, or are they aiming for an outcome of some kind with this?
2: It's both. It's a political philosophy that is outcome driven. You know, in a city where people are frustrated with the growing cost of living and feeling as if the life they want is out of reach, this expansive definition of working class, which I see is really about struggling, people who feel they are struggling. If that's this common sentiment, that's really effective for organizing and building a broad coalition.
0: So, Chris, for you as the labor studies expert here, you heard in the clip and in Liz's explanation the argument, the doctor and the waiter, same boat, because neither one is Jeff Bezos, basically. Is this the first time you've heard this? Is this new? I mean, we're going to do some references that go all the way back to Karl Marx and the actual Communist Manifesto. But in contemporary terms, is this new to you?
3: No, I wouldn't say that it's new. My own conception of the working class and who fits into it is very indebted, for example, to the work of the late Eric Olin Wright. And Wright was probably the preeminent sociologist of class of his generation. And for him, the working class consisted at a very general level of wage earners selling their labor power in the labor market. Now, of course, as we've talked, just referenced a little bit, if you define it at that level of generality, that ends up being a very large group of people. And what that means is that there are many differences in experience that make a common class identity, as we've been talking about, across this very large group of people difficult to forge. So to list only a few of those sorts of differences that Wright and other people would have identified, we have the level and security of earnings, precariousness of employment, autonomy within work, skill levels and education required within work, the opportunities for creativity at work, the amount of supervision that you experience, so on and so forth. The list just goes on and on. So, you know, while I think it's true to say that while most of us have to work for a paycheck to live, this doesn't therefore automatically translate into some sort of collective class identity or social solidarity. And that's the work of organization and political action. And that's what labor unions and political organizations and other groups try to do.
0: Yeah, but I could see just from your listing of those various criteria how somebody might flip and start identifying more as working class in those terms. Like, let's say the $400,000software engineer, right, who all of a sudden feels instead of being on top of the world and, you know, they went to engineering school or took a boot camp or something like that, and they're the ones who are so in demand that their job might be replaced by AI next year. And suddenly they develop these job security concerns and how they're treated by management, ownership concerns that they might not have had 2 months ago, right? So somebody could flip around conditions like that. Is that a good example?
3: Yeah, I think that is definitely a good example. You know, to talk about our journal New Labor Forum a bit, we have an article that will be appearing in our fall issue where we talk to somebody who worked in the video game industry. So somebody with pretty rare skills, you know, at one point probably enjoyed a fairly decent income and some level of job security. But with the introduction of things like AI, and other changes to the industry, you know, the level of precariousness that somebody like that experiences in that particular kind of field or that particular kind of labor market has really gone up. And yeah, people in that kind of situation can often find themselves feeling, you know, in ways that probably at the end of the day are not that different from somebody who, you know, hasn't had the same level of education, hasn't necessarily had the same level of income or job security, is in a different kind of field. So I think, yeah, the sort of dynamic that you were laying out there, Brian, is definitely a real dynamic that people go through and I think factors into some of these decisions that are made in terms of trying to approach people when you want to organize right. them, either into a labor union, a political organization, or something else.
0: Yeah, so in that example scenario that I gave, suddenly they become more concerned about benefits and right. severance pay and government benefits if they lose their health insurance or suddenly have no income. And Liz, we should say here that you also did hear from people who reject this broad definition. I mentioned it in the intro, but Henry Garrido of DC 37, to go a little deeper here, told you someone earning $400,000 doesn't have the same perspective of somebody barely making 18 bucks an hour. What's the case that he and others made to you, and why do they care what the definition is?
2: Well, he feels that there's nuance to it, and he believes that life experience matters. And the example that he gave me, which I thought was very compelling, was he talked about himself, because I actually asked him, how did he start up in the union? And he said he came up as a cafeteria worker where they did cafeteria inspections in Queens. And he said that, you know, irrespective of the conditions, they had to show up. He said it would be 100 degrees in the summer, and they were there. They had to prepare 3,000 lunches. And he told me that when he was at that job, he had the opportunity to meet people who, in his words, didn't have a right to say, I quit. They didn't have a right to say, I quit because it's hot. I quit because I don't feel well today. And that was because that job was the only source of income for them, and that they had others who were depending on not only that income, but also benefits, the possibility of a pension that that job might bring. And what he argued to me is that's just not the same kind of economic desperation that someone who works at Google feels, because in his mind, someone who works at Google, maybe they lose their job, but they can go work at Microsoft. So it's about the number of economic opportunities that are available to different types of people.
0: So does that hurt the traditionally defined working class union member who Henry Garrido of DC 37 might represent?
2: You know,
0: in a practical sense?
2: He acknowledges that, you know, he represents, as you said, it's the largest municipal union in New York City. And he acknowledges that, you know, he has a wide variety of members who make, you know, who make incomes across the spectrum. He has those cafeteria workers. He has parks workers. But he also does have people who do make six figures. And at the end of the day, they are, you know, he is, as the head of the union, he is trying to keep them unified. But I think to him, these life experiences are an important distinction that he wants to be recognized, and that he is drawing the line in some ways.
0: Cindy in Jersey in Long Valley, you're at WNYC. Hi, Cindy.
4: Hi, Brian. Thanks for taking my call. So I worked in the healthcare industry for a very long time, and it has shifted. And I wanted to say that for physicians now, especially young physicians, if you're making $350,000 a year versus what I made when I first started, $9 as a nurse's aide, there's a point where if you can't control your working environment, you do want to become unionized, because if you have to work 18 hours a day, anywhere from 12 to 18 hours a day, frequently 14 hours a day, and you have to pay for increasing malpractice costs, but you are becoming weary during your day, and your patient is at risk. This is the thing people don't talk about. If there's not proper staffing because of the CFO, CEO, especially if it's a private equity firm hospital, doesn't want to put more physicians on, you're at a much higher risk for you and your patients. And then it becomes, I need to become unionized because of my working environment.
0: Yeah, really interesting example about doctors in particular there. Thank you very much, Cindy. Great way to start off the caller section of this. But Joe in Astoria has a different take, I think. See, Joe, you're on WNYC. Hello.
5: Hi. I just want to say I don't identify as one of these people that, you know, thinks that establishment Democrats are doing well for the city. So I don't want to act as if, you know, I'm siding with that side, but I'm very critical of the DSA's efforts to try to water down meanings and identities, because there's a very big difference between being working poor in New York and being middle class. Like, there are very real differences, and by just having this big tent strategy where we're all the same, it's actually the issues and the priorities of the working poor that are going to get lost in the shuffle. There are very big differences. There's some of us that have issues with NYCHA or that have issues with, you know, poverty. That it doesn't matter to us whether there's bike lanes or there's outdoor dining. So you can't lump all of our issues in together. And when they do that, they kind of erase the issues and priorities of the people who are most disadvantaged and victimized by the system.
0: Joe, thank you very much. Chris Mizzono, what do you think as a labor studies expert at CUNY of that critique, that if the definition is too broad, the people who are really making low incomes are going to get lost in the politics?
3: Yeah, I can see where the caller is coming from, for sure. But as I was saying before, you know, pitching the kind of basic working definition here of what constitutes membership in the working class at that level is not actually, I think, an attempt to flatten people out or imply that there are no differences. I don't think that's the case at all. You know, as I was saying before, just because two different people find themselves at some level facing that same basic condition of being reliant on selling their ability to work in the labor market to live, that doesn't mean that that therefore erases any potential differences that they've got in their outlook or what is particularly important to them, or whatever the case might be. And if you've worked in, you know, if you've been a labor organizer, or if you've been a member of a union or something like that, you know, that'll really come through. It's, you know, members of the same bargaining unit in the same workplace oftentimes can't agree on, you know, what it is that they should prioritize in their bargaining or for their contract, and things of that nature. So it's not really that there's no difference between the working poor or higher income workers or anything like that. It's that they basically have similar sets of interests and that they need to come together to fight for the sorts of policies

0: types of definitions of who's in a class and who's not, it can tell you something, but it can often easily lead you astray. So, let's take a unionized registered nurse in New York City, for example. So that registered nurse, because in many cases they're going to have a strong union, is going to have a good union contract that has won them a pretty good salary. In some cases, that's going to get you a starting salary that's in the six figures, right? To get that job, you're also going to need a degree to get it. So if you leave out people with, pretty decent salaries or with college or even advanced degrees out of the definition that you're working with, you've done something like leave a unionized nurse out of your definition of who counts in the working class. And, I don't know if we want to do that or if that seems to make sense for people. On the flip side of that, take a small business owner with little or no formal education and maybe not that great of an income, which is something that you'll find it in any case, in many cases. So, if you're only looking at things like income or education, you might want to slot that person into, say, a working class definition. But would that really make sense in that person's case? Maybe it does, maybe it doesn't.
1: Yeah, and here's a text from a listener who writes, "The crux of this conversation is the inherent flaw in the language it relies on. Working class is a euphemism that belies the fact that a majority of labor happens at the bottom. We need new language." And Chris, almost nobody in this country calls themselves working class unprompted. That's probably not right. So many people do, but rich or poor Americans traditionally, and there's a lot of polling on this, say middle class. So historically, where did that habit come from, and what work is that phrase middle class doing?
0: Yeah, historically, that's a very strong tradition here in the United States in particular. You don't necessarily find that in many other countries that are at a similar level of wealth or income. And yeah, I think it really reflects our particular historical development and the sense that this is in some sense something of a classless country, that there's a lot of social mobility, and it's not supposed to be a country that where you're defined by the conditions of your birth. So the self-conception I think that many people have had over time as being part of the middle class is a nod towards actually that idea that they're isn't a hard and fast class structure in the United States, that people can move up and can move down. So that I think that term of middle class becomes sort of a catch-all term that anyone can identify with. To a certain extent, I also think it reflects just sort of a basic sense that like being in the middle is kind of where you want to be, right? Being too high is not great. Being too low is not great either. You want to hit that golden medium, which is a concept that goes back all the way to ancient Greek times, if you want to take it back that far. In a sense, I think like identifying with middle class in a sense is a way to kind of get at this concept of classlessness that I think has been really endemic to American society and culture really since the beginning for a very long time.
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0: Brian Lehrer on WNYC as we continue our conversation on the DSA's interest in very broadly defining working class as anyone who works for a living and not just the traditional categories of maybe restaurant worker, firefighter, nurse, but also people like doctors and software engineers. Compared to billionaires, the argument goes they're all in the same boat. Our guests are WNYC's Liz Kim, who wrote the article on this. After hearing what's happening at DSA orientations for new members, and Chris Mazzono, who publishes a labor studies journal under the auspices of CUNY, and Paris in Brooklyn, you're on WNYC. Thank you for calling in.
1: Hi, longtime fan, longtime communist. I think this conversation is a bit of a red herring without mentioning that the original definition of working class was made by Karl Marx, and that what had nothing to do with salary or wage or how rich you were, it had everything to do with who owns the means of production versus who has to sell their labor, whether that's their body or their mind, in order to make a living. So whether you're a doctor or a basketball player or a McDonald's worker or whatever, you're selling your body or mind to the people who own the actual economic system, i.e. factory owners, basketball team owners, people who can actually influence the economy, who basically control the economy and pass down that control to their children for generation to generation. So it's not about who's making what amount of money. It's about who owns the means of production and therefore basically controls our entire society.
0: Well, as somebody who's obviously thought about this and defined yourself as a communist, what would be your reaction to this? Karl Marx wrote in the actual Communist Manifesto in 1848, "The bourgeoisie has stripped of its halo every occupation hitherto honored and looked up to with reverent awe. It has converted the physician, the lawyer, the priest, the poet, the man of science into its page wage laborers." So he didn't say working class there. He said bourgeoisie. But it's almost like Karl Marx said in 1848 what Grace Mauser from NYC DSA said last month.
1: Yes, exactly. He's saying that they're all part of the same class of people, that, you know, these people that are highly skilled are selling their labor, and even if they're bourgeoisie, they're made into essentially wage laborers. I think he also talks about how the bourgeoisie is convinced that they're not the working class by the capitalists, in order to kind of provide a moat between the working class, or like the poor working class, and the actual owning class. So, you know, richer people now, even if they are working class, are convinced that they don't have the same interests as poorer people. And that's why I think this DSA definition is important, because they actually are all in the same boat.
0: Paris, thank you for your call. We appreciate it. Chris, for you as the expert in the room, what's the difference, if you think there is a difference, between the way we're debating the word working class today or discussing it and the way Marx used the word bourgeoisie?
2: Well, first, let me say, I grew up listening to The Fan in the car with my dad driving around.
0: Sports talk shows.
2: Being on the line here with people calling in is like dream come true for me. I feel like the Mad Dog, but like a much nerdier version of the Mad Dog.
0: I know there was a point where I think the phrase "long time, first time" jumped the shark from sports radio to here, but I'm glad it did. So anyway, go ahead.
2: Yeah. So in that context, when he uses that term bourgeoisie, he's mostly talking about the people, as the caller was saying, who would be owning and operating the means of production. So what does that mean? That's basically a highly technical, somewhat abstract term to talk about things like factories, workplaces, the buildings, the tools, the implements, et cetera, that you would need to run a business, make a product, run an organization that sells a service, so on and so forth. So that's really the basic concept that he is employing there in that text, and which, you know, not only socialists and Marxists who followed him would use it, but also people who would not consider themselves.
0: But that brings brings us back, I think, to the sort of gray area that you cited before, which is people who are owners of the means of production, quote unquote, but they're owners of small businesses, right?
2: Mm-hmm. So, I mean, we've been, so one other thing that the caller was also getting into, and then also that you mentioned in the selection that you quoted, was that, you know, in the sort of economic system we have, there's a constant tendency to de-skill or to degrade or deteriorate the conditions that people live under. And that doesn't just go for people who are at, you know, for lack of a better word, the lower rungs of the labor market, who may have less education, don't necessarily have like scarce skills that give them a leg up in the labor market, things like that. But, you know, also apply to workers who may have some of those things. For example, doctors keep coming up here. And one of the big changes that have happened to doctors in particular is that some decades ago, doctors used to, in many cases, own their own practices, either by themselves or with a small number of fellow doctors, partners who would run this basically small business. What's happened over time, and the earlier caller who said that they had worked in the healthcare industry got at this a little bit, is with changes in that industry. At this point, a very large and growing share of that group of people are now employees. They don't run their own businesses. They're not bourgeois in that sense. They're employees, in many cases, of hospitals. And those hospitals, in many cases these days, are not independent. They become part of these large conglomerates, right, these large health systems that tend to dominate a market in whatever place they happen to be operating in.
0: Yeah. In the larger context of the United States, and Liz, by the way, thanks for your patience. We're going to bring you back in here in a minute as a City Hall reporter who focused on how DSA is trying to broaden the term working class, and we're going to play a clip of Mayor Mamdani that you brought. But Chris, I read a history article recently that had Marx and Engels musing about why class consciousness and therefore socialist politics did not take hold in the United States in their day as compared to Europe back in the 19th century. And their analysis was largely about American sense of class mobility compared to Europeans. The American worker saw themselves as a potential small business owner and potentially prosperous down the road more than over there. Do you understand history that way at all?
2: In part. And another big thing that, you know, Engels in particular recognized in some very obscure letters that he wrote to, you know, German Americans living here was the fact of the West. People could go out West, set themselves up on a plot of land, so on and so forth. And that these sort of
0: physical mobility
2: would act as something like safety valves, letting off social steam, social pressure that might otherwise have blown up. Of course, that condition of, you know, the open frontier, et cetera, is long, long gone. You know, Frederick Jackson Turner wrote his famous essay about the closing of the frontier, I think in the 1890s.
0: And that's the physical frontier. And I wonder if the rise of the DSA right now is largely because that sense of economic mobility, the multi-generational upward mobility of what we call the American dream, is just objectively less available than it was in past generations. That capitalism is failing Americans in a not totally unprecedented way, because we had the Great Depression, but an almost unprecedented way. So Americans don't want government to own the means of production generally, and that's not what any DSA candidate, actual candidate around the country that I've heard is campaigning on, even if it may still be in the national platform on paper. But they do want, Americans do want more government intervention to guarantee a decent standard of living. That's not to say DSA necessarily has all the right solutions, but capitalism is failing Americans in a largely historically unprecedented way.
2: Yeah, I think that there's quite a bit to that. And I think that that sense is reflected in many things. But I think when we're talking about, if we want to talk about DSA candidates in particular, and, you know, their relative success at the polls recently, I think that really comes through very clearly in what is starting to be a very kind of recurrent thing that we're seeing in election results, which is a very clear gap, age split in the electorate around roughly age 45-ish or so, which is right around where I'm at this point in time. I'm not going to give you my exact age because it makes me a little sad. But we're seeing that time after time in election after election. And I think that, yes, if you talk to people who are turning out voting for DSA candidates, who are joining a group like DSA, who are organizing labor unions at their place of employment, that's what they will tell you. And I think that's a big difference between people who are generally under that kind of age cut and those above it. You know, people above it, I think, lived at a different time where owning a home in particular was much, much easier for them, even if, you know, you didn't have the high, a particularly high income, even if you didn't have particularly scarce skills, even if, you know, you didn't have a higher education, so on and so forth. A big part of that, I think, is because some decades ago, we had a much higher rate of unionization that took in a much broader swath of the working population and therefore allowed them to fight for and win a larger share of the pie. Which allowed them to do things like buy homes and move up, as you put it. Today, with, you know, private sector unionization under 6% in this country, it's higher in a place like New York, but you know, nationally it's under 6%. Sure. It's so much harder, I think, for people to do that these days, and I think that it's driving that sense of frustration, and I think it's making them look, you know, to places that they may not have looked before.
0: So Mayor Mamdani himself got this question about how broad the definition of working class should be. In an interview for the New York Times podcast, The Interview with Lulu Garcia Navarro, listen to how he handled it. This starts with her question.
3: How do you define the working class? Because there's also been a lot of debate around what is the working class now? And who is welcome at the table of the working class?
4: I think if you have to work to pay your bills, I think that that is one definition of being a part of the working class.
3: So is that with a... Oh, my goodness. And that's okay.
4: It's just a bad cough.
3: Have you had it checked out?
4: I have.
3: Okay.
4: That's why I believe in Medicare for All. Everyone can check it out.
3: So that's everyone with a W-2? Is that kind of...
4: 1099s too. I think it's I'm less interested.
3: So someone making $250,000 a year is working class?
4: I mean, I haven't sat at home and asked myself where it starts and stops. What I would say is for those who are working to try and afford the basic dignities of life and aren't able to do so, I think that that is also a working class.
0: So Mayor Mamdani, who I gather is feeling much better by now, but Liz, for you as a City Hall reporter, what does that answer to Lulu Garcia Navarro, who many listeners will recognize as a voice from NPR, now working for the New York Times and doing that interview? What does that answer tell you? Anything?
5: I think what he's saying to Lulu there more or less matches the spirit of what the DSA has said about being working class. I think... In his answer to Lulu, I would have said, you know, the dignities, someone who is trying to afford the basic dignities of life. I think that a follow-up is like, what do you mean by that? And I think he would probably say something like healthcare, childcare, you know, but I think that that's a question. How do we define what are the basic essentials that we as a society believe that everyone should be entitled to? You know, is it housing? You know, is it healthcare? I do want to bring back the conversation because I've heard a lot of, you know, the caller who called this a red herring and a lot of people in response to my story saying, you know, why does this even matter? And I would like to bring us back to the other caller. I think it was Joe from Astoria who said to him it does matter because he feels that if we're not recognizing the people who live in public housing, for example, that there's a kind of erasure going on. You know, the way I think about it as a politics reporter is I think about how policymakers like the mayor. The mayor is both a politician and a policymaker, right? Mm-hmm. Have to make decisions based on a budget. The city has a $126 billion budget, but even with the vastness of that budget, he still has to decide how does the city prioritize its spending. And I think one excellent example is, you know, the mayor wants to pitch free buses. On the other side, or it's not even two sides, but there is another alternative that people have talked about, which is the Fair Fares program. That is a program that gives discounted fares to people making a certain threshold of income, right? A percentage of the federal poverty line. And there has been for years this ongoing effort to expand that and make it available to a greater percentage of people, right? And they did that just with this budget. But I mm-hmm. think that that's where the conundrum comes, right? Should we spend money to make it free to everyone? That right. would mean, you know, that would mean everyone from the waitress, the waiter, to the Google programmer. Or right. do we decide we spend less, but let's give it to people who make less too?
0: Right. And this is another political philosophy conversation that we're going to do a separate segment on, the means testing versus universalism debate. We had Senator Andy Kim on the show on his proposal for what he calls Medikids to go with Medicare, right? And Medicare is so politically popular, we could argue, because it's universal for every American over 65. And he wants Medikids to automatically enroll every child born in the United States, and that might be more politically popular, I think part of his argument would go, than what we have now, you know, the Children's Health Insurance Program or Medicaid with its particular qualifications that you need to meet in order for even a child to get benefits. So there's a political philosophy segment that we're going to do on that. But you did take this whole question of working class to Flatbush Avenue. Did the people you talked to see themselves the way DSA sees them? How did that person on the street segment of your reporting go?
5: Well, what's remarkable, Brian, and I agreed with what you said at the top, is that, you know, I think, you know, going into the interviews, my sense was that most people would volunteer themselves as middle class. But that was actually not what happened. I would ask people, you know, the same question that Lulu asked the mayor, how would you define working class? And the person would most often go ahead and define their own lives. And it would be someone who was working multiple jobs. You know, there would be someone who was saying, well, I'm part of the gig economy and I don't have benefits. And if I don't work, you know, I'm right. basically not earning money. It would be someone who was just young in the city and trying to make it and trying to find their way and find a path to a career. There was even a pair of dentists that I interviewed, and the sense from them was like, well, you know, in a few years, we aspire to be, I would hope to be part of the middle class, but that depends on whether I could pay back my loans. You know, I think this sense
0: even though they own their own practices, right?
5: Yes, and I would say that what the common thread, it's this word that Chris brought up, which is precariousness, right? This financial precariousness that was, I thought, a common theme among a lot of people. And what was even more interesting is when I asked people to then define the middle class, that really stumped them.
0: Chris, last thought for today, and, you know, we could go on all day with this. Maybe we should come back to it and do some four-hour special or something. But that means testing versus universalism debate, do you, as a labor studies expert, have a quick take on it yourself? I mean, you know, I was giving one of the political arguments for it. When something is universal, it tends to be more politically acceptable, whereas when something is for, quote unquote, the poor, then people start asking, oh, do they really deserve it? Are they just sloughing off and living off my tax dime? But an argument against it is, why should Jeff Bezos's kids be eligible for Medicaid that everybody else is paying for, and that sort of thing.
2: Yeah, no, the way that you framed it, Brian, is exactly, you know, how I would tend to understand it. Those are basically the terms of the argument. Both in terms of political strategy or expediency, but also kind of like the moral aspect of it, the question of desert. The only thing I would kind of add to that in this moment that we've got is it's also recognized that if you add means testing to a program, you therefore can actually increase the cost of it, at least to some extent, because now you've added additional administrative and bureaucratic requirements. People need to fill out forms. People need to determine whether someone's eligible to receive the program, et cetera. So, in that sense, a more kind of universal program that has fewer eligibility requirements and things like that is simpler administratively, can save some money in some respects. But I guess one other thing I would want to say before we wrap is that I think in a lot of ways this conversation that we're having over what it means to be part of the working class is really getting at something. And I think that something is that there's been a really significant recomposition of the American workforce and our economy's employment structure since the mid-20th century. And I think a lot of our mental maps and cultural conceptions haven't really caught up with that, with those changes. And those changes, I think, are defined at a very broad level by a big shift away from routine blue and white collar work that doesn't necessarily require much in the way of formal education towards forms of work that are more professional or technical in nature, which require some degree of formal education, including higher education. And I don't think that this means that the working class has shrunk, although it certainly is the case that, for example, manufacturing employment in this country used to be 40% of the total workforce, and now it's down to only just about 8. What I do think it means, though, is that the composition of what we think of as the working class has changed. And I think we're still trying to figure out what exactly that means. And I think that this conversation, this debate is really a reflection of that.
0: Chris Maisano is editor of New Labor Forum, a labor journal from the Murphy Institute at the CUNY School of Labor and Urban Studies. And I'll say at the end, as I did in the beginning, he's also a member of DSA, but was not here on their behalf. WNYC and Gothamist's Liz Kim wrote the article and did the radio report on DSA's definition of working class that they are advocating and discussing with new members at their orientations. Liz started this discussion with that piece. Liz, Chris, thank you very much.
5: Thank you, Brian.
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10: 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The Joyce Theater, presenting The Surge, an ode to Sinead O'Connor. Choreographer Sonia Taya creates a new dance work set to the music and voice of Sinead O'Connor, September 16th through 27th. 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
0: It's a Best of Brian Lehrer show on tape today, so we won't be taking your calls. Brian Lehrer on WNYC. Are you in a union? 10 years ago, that question was mostly for auto workers, teachers, electricians, some others. But something has shifted. It's not just where people are organizing, it's who. When we think of union members, maybe you picture workers on a factory line or longshoremen at a shipping port. But nowadays, union members wear Apple Store t-shirts and white doctors' lab coats. Yes, even some doctors are unionizing. Baristas, video game designers, Hollywood writers, and even resident doctors, yes, have decided to unionize. Noam Scheiber is a labor reporter at the New York Times, and his new book, Mutiny, The Rise and Revolt of the College-Educated Working Class, is about the generation of college graduates who were promised a certain kind of life, or so they thought, didn't get it, and decided to do something about it at work. Noam, it's been a minute. Welcome back to WNYC.
12: Thanks for having me. Great to be here.
0: There are many places we could enter, but let me enter here. You described the first half of 2022 as the most significant moment in U.S. labor history in the last 40 years. Why the first half of 2022?
12: Well, we just had this explosion of union organizing among people who didn't typically try to organize a union and at companies that were not unionized. So this kind of starts in the fall of 21, actually, with a few Starbucks stores in Buffalo. And two of these three stores win. And then that union campaign just spreads like wildfire across the country. First, a half a dozen in January of 22, then a dozen. And then by March, it's literally dozens. And by the end of the year, hundreds are trying to unionize. We have workers at Apple Store, as you mentioned, the first Amazon warehouse in the country was unionized in April of 22. We have workers at Trader Joe's and REI. So we just had this explosion of union activity, again, among people that had not traditionally done this. And so as this was happening kind of in real time, I tried to reach out to people and understand why they were doing this and who they were. And it turned out that a very large number of the people who were doing this were young college grads. They typically had a lot of debt. They were not on the trajectory that they thought that they would be on when they graduated from college. And the pandemic for them was just kind of the breaking point. It was just the last straw after, you know, years of frustrations with their post-college trajectory. So that was really, you know, what caught my attention. And then, you know, kind of stepping back to think about why this happened ultimately led to the book.
0: Yeah. And to use another historical marker, you use David Brooks' concept of the Bobo. I remember his book, Bobos in Paradise. He was on for that at the time. Bobo, the bourgeois bohemian, as a before picture. And you say this new generation looks similar on the surface, but you write that they have the bank accounts and the politics of the proletariat. First, remind us what the bourgeois bohemian is supposed to mean.
12: Yeah, so David Brooks wrote this terrific book in 2000 about the bourgeois bohemians, and these were people who were often kind of knowledge workers. You know, they were lawyers and software engineers and management consultants and even tenured professors, and so they had these, you know, these kind of very intellectually demanding jobs. They were very creative often, but they were not, they were not liberals. they were kind of sort of moderates, third way people in their politics was very much in the vein of the sort of late Clinton era. They favored things like trade agreements and globalization and lower taxes and lower regulations. But they also had this sort of bohemian aesthetic. You know, they liked sort of reclaimed wood furniture, and Brooks talks about how they liked sort of nubby fabrics. And so they had this sort of bohemian aesthetic, right, even though they had the kind of politics of the bourgeois.
0: Well, alternative in their aesthetics, upper middle class in their political interests.
12: Exactly. And so I talk about how this younger generation of college grads, kind of superficially looks like they have some of the tastes and habits of the bourgeois. You know, they have all these fancy devices. You know, they have powerful smartphones. They watch prestige television on demand. But their politics are very, very different from the Bobos. You know, they tend to have pretty far left politics. If you look at polling, the portion of college grads who approve of socialism, it doubles in the 2010s from about 20% to over 40% by the end of the last decade. And so very, very different politics, even though superficially they kind of look, not too different from the Bobos that Brooks was writing about.
0: So tell our listeners the story in brief of one of your two main characters. You have Teddy, a Grinnell grad who ended up organizing a Starbucks in Chicago, and Shia, am I saying her name right?
12: Kaya Barrett. So yeah, Kaya Barrett is a fascinating person. She grew up in Baltimore County, and her parents had gone to college, but not graduated from college. But college was very, very important to them. And they really emphasized the importance of going to college to their children, including Kaya. Kaya went to a predominantly black high school in Baltimore County. But again, college was extremely important. Kaya talks about how every year the seniors were told to put their acceptance letters, you know, to tape them to the office window of her high school, because they wanted to sort of celebrate all the students who were going to college. Kaya ends up going to Towson University in Maryland, a pretty good state school in Maryland. She studies communications. In college, she works part-time at an Apple store, and she loves Apple. She's kind of a self-described Apple nerd who's been super into Apple gadgets since she was a little girl. So she loves this job as a college job, but she thinks that she is going to get a job, you know, kind of a grown-up job in her mind. So she applies to dozens of jobs in kind of marketing, communications, professional development. Doesn't get any of those jobs. So finally, when she graduates in 2018, she ends up just taking her college job as a full-time job. And that is a bit disappointing, but Apple had been a place that had traditionally been like a pretty good resting spot for college grads who did not kind of end up in a job that required a degree. So Kaya actually got a job called a creative. And these are the people at Apple stores who kind of teach classes. They, you know, may help you edit a video that you made on your computer, or help you edit a podcast. And so this was a kind of sought after job. But the problem was, in addition to these broader forces that I'm writing about, you know, higher unemployment among college grads, rising debt, Apple itself was kind of degrading this creative job. And so it used to be this sort of high status job within Apple. But by the time Kaya got there, it was already sort of losing some of its luster. And then over the next few years, Apple actually starts rolling back some of these classes that the creatives taught and just pulling them onto the sales floor to sell, you know, iPhones and Macs. And Kaya is just getting extremely frustrated, thinking like, okay, it was already a compromise that I ended up taking my college job as a grown-up job, but now I'm not even doing the job that was described. You know, it was supposed to be this sort of elevated, something that wasn't just ordinary retail. But now increasingly, I'm just selling iPhones like everybody else in the store. And that was really frustrating for her.
0: Here's a text that's come in already, Noam. It says, I'm waiting for freelancers to actually unionize, because the massive rise in gig workers, at least in creative industries, has been a complete detriment, because once a freelancer's rate is set, it's almost impossible to increase it despite years of increased inflation. Do you write about freelancers in the book?
12: You know, I don't write a ton about freelancers. I have written about them in the past, but I do think this dovetails with actually a broader trend that we see at these companies, which is the rise of contractors, temps, contingent workers. So we've, 20 years ago when, or 25 years ago when Steve Jobs created the Apple Store, he was very adamant that we had to have employees, we had to, you know, extensively train them, we wanted to give them good benefits, because we knew that if they were happy and they felt good about their relationship to Apple, then they would in turn make customers feel really good about the product and the company. And so that was the kind of founding principle of the Apple Store. But over the past 15 years or so under Tim Cook, the company has gradually relied more and more on this sort of contingent labor force. You know, they hire a lot of temps, especially in the fall and through the holidays when, you know, they release new iPhones. And obviously there's a lot of business in around the holidays. And so now you get this kind of labor force that sort of waxes and wanes as needed. And these are temps. They don't get the same benefits. They don't get the same training. And it really is kind of like hiring freelancers. You know, the company doesn't feel the same responsibility and, you know, relationship that they do to their permanent employees. And so what the person who wrote the text is describing, I think, is actually very true of freelancers, but it's something we've broadly seen in corporate America, where we've gone to kind of more of a freelance, you know, contingent gig working workforce. And that's one of the things that I think has really increased the level of frustration. It's created this sense of precariousness that workers feel like they just never know if they're going to get enough hours to pay their bills. They don't know if they're going to have health care. And so that's very central to the story that I tell in the book.
0: This is WNYC, FM, HD, and AM New York, WNJT, FM, 88.1 Trenton, WNJP, 88.5 Sussex, WNJY, 89.3 Netcong, and WNJO, 90.3 Toms River. We are New York and New Jersey Public Radio and live streaming at WNYC.org. Here's Daniel in Manhattan calling in, who I think identified very much with the story of the woman Kaya from your book, whose story you were telling before. Daniel, you're on WNYC. Hello.
13: Hi. I wanted to see Kaya. I can't believe Kaya's story, because I had the same experience graduating college, working as a family room specialist at Apple, which was also supposed to be an elevated role, but in 2009, during the housing crisis when I graduated college. But I want to say it gets better. You know, I leveraged that job into a support role at a big tech company, and then moved into a product job at that same tech company, and then had a sort of a pretty serious career after that. So it gets a little bit easier.
0: Daniel, thank you. Noah, did he get the point?
12: Yeah, you know, so I think one interesting development of the past 20, 25 years or so that I flick it in the book is there used to be a class of jobs that you might call them like good non-college jobs. So people would graduate from college. Maybe they didn't end up with the job that they really wanted, that they, you know, in the field that they majored in, but they got a job that was pretty good. It was, you know, relatively interesting, you know, pretty good paying. These are jobs like insurance agents or real estate brokers, or, you know, a lot of people in HR or, you know, office managers. The jobs didn't require a degree, but a lot of college graduates did them and they paid them pretty well. And what we see from data from the Federal Reserve Bank of New York is that right around 2003, those good paying non-degree jobs start to go away, and then they really collapse in the recession in 2008-09, and then they just never come back. And so this thing that had been a kind of safety valve, you know, good non-college jobs, you know, you can think of certain jobs at the Apple store as these jobs, they had really been a way for people who, you know, again, didn't get their first choice job, but to, you know, make a good enough living and have a good enough job that kept them engaged. This, over the past 20 years, we've really seen these erode and disappear. And that's left people, you know, in some cases in the situation that the first person who wrote the text was in, you know, in more in a freelancing kind of job or a gig kind of job, or just taking, you know, a kind of more traditional retail or customer service or hospitality restaurant industry job. And so I think that's been, you know, kind of one of the underappreciated stories of the past 25 years that, you know, has reinforced the frustration among these graduates.
0: Well, here's kind of a pushback text reacting to your Kaya story. Listener writes, "Can you explain how a union could help someone like Kaya and her predicament? I'm losing the practical element," person writes, "of why someone would want to unionize and what the union could actually accomplish, particularly for a company who has the right to restructure and reorganize." Interesting, right?
12: Yeah, so I think it's a very fair point and very important to point out, you know, some of the pluses and minuses. So the union that Kaya and her coworkers organized at the Apple store in Towson, it took them, you know, it took them a long time, you know, over a year, almost a year and a half to negotiate a contract. They finally did. They got raises that amounted to about 10% for the typical worker over 3 years. And to your caller's point, this is nothing special at Apple. You know, Apple can then turn around and just give every employee at every retail store who's not in a union the same 10% raise. So in a way, you could argue that these folks are just kind of running to stand still. You know, they're just running in place. They put a lot of effort into this union, and they got basically what Apple could turn around and give every other Apple employee. But there are a few wrinkles, I think, that actually make it a little more complicated of a story and maybe, you know, demonstrate that there is some value to unionizing. And one specific provision of the contract at Towson was that the store could never have more temps than 25% of the full-time employees. So if there are 100 full-time or 100 permanent employees at the store, they could have no more than 25 temps at any given time. And this was really important because, as I said, over the past 10 years or so, Apple has relied on more and more temporary and kind of seasonal workers and fewer permanent workers. And so I think the workers at that store really felt like this kind of shift to temps was eroding, you know, and kind of moving in on the jobs that they had traditionally had. And so even though, you know, they didn't necessarily get a bigger wage bump or a bigger bump in benefits, they got certain protections like that cap on temps that really made them feel better about the stability and reliability of their jobs. And there are a few other provisions like that in the contract that I think, you know, don't get the same headlines as a, you know, as a big wage increase, but really do give workers peace of mind that they didn't have before.
0: Really interesting. By the way, reacting to the freelancer who wrote in, some other people are writing in with advice, I guess, or examples of things that do exist. One says there's been an artist's guild in New York City for years. I was a member as an illustrator in Manhattan. Another just says, please let your listeners know about freelancersunion.org. Yep. We've had guests from there in the past, freelancersunion.org. Yes. Yep. So that's a thing that the listener who wrote in or others could contact and see if what they do specifically is relevant to your work. A few more minutes with Noam Scheiber, labor reporter for The New York Times, with his new book, Mutiny, The Rise and Revolt of the College-Educated Working Class. And one of the chapters in your book is dedicated to a union tactic called salting. Mm-hmm. The main salt in your story is somebody named Jazz Brissac, if I'm saying that right, a Rhodes Scholar who went straight from that at Oxford to a Starbucks in Buffalo. So what is salting and what did that look like in Jazz's case at Starbucks in Buffalo?
12: Yeah, so salting is a kind of tradition, a labor organizing tradition that dates back more than 100 years. And the idea is to kind of go undercover as an organizer. So you had people, usually with kind of left-wing politics, who decide that they wanted to go and help organize workers. So they would get hired, you know, as a truck driver or a factory worker. And they, you know, the key to salting is to be a really good worker. So you come in, you roll up your sleeves, you work really hard, you establish yourself as a good worker. And then you kind of very discreetly start talking to your coworkers after earning their trust about the potential of unionizing. So this was a tradition, again, that, you know, dates back to the early 20th century. It had gone kind of out of fashion, or it just sort of been a lost art, you know, for many decades. But it starts to kind of come back a bit in the 90s. And then in the last decade or so, I think there's been a renewed push for it. And, you know, I think in line with some of these trends that I alluded to, just a kind of growing interest among college grads in socialism and left-wing politics since the Great Recession. And so Jazz was someone who did incredibly well in school. They graduated from the University of Mississippi. They won a Rhodes Scholarship. They went to study intellectual history at Oxford, but their real passion was organizing. So they came back to Buffalo. They actually were involved in organizing a local coffee chain that they succeeded in doing. And then they kind of set their sights on this, you know, on this, on the whale, you know, of the industry, which was Starbucks. And so, Jazz gets hired in, it would have been December of 2020, and goes, you know, essentially undercover at Starbucks while working with a union in the area called Workers United. You know, goes about it the way that Salts had been doing for decades. You know, works really hard, establishes themselves as a good employee, starts making connections with other workers, and, you know, ultimately persuades them to join in this unionization effort. And but I want to say that I think this salting effort was very important important to getting the union campaign at Starbucks off the ground in Buffalo. But after that, what was interesting is that it spread extremely organically. There were not salts at all these other locations around the country. It was just people in their stores in Chicago, in Boston, in Phoenix, looking at what happened at the stores in Buffalo and deciding that they wanted to do it on their own. So they would just kind of jump on a Zoom with the people in Buffalo. People in Buffalo would kind of send them a little instruction manual and checklist, and they would be off to the races. So while this thing was sort of set in motion by a very dedicated salting effort, it actually spreads incredibly organically. And that's actually what led me to write the book. I sort of, as this was happening in 22, I was wondering, like, okay, how is this thing spreading so quickly to dozens and then hundreds of stores? And it turned out that it was these sort of, downwardly mobile college grads who just had a real hunger to do this once they saw it. Kind of proof of concept in Buffalo.
0: By the way, a little more pushback on that Apple anecdote that you gave. Listener writes, isn't that Apple store one of the ones that Apple is closing because it is unionizing?
12: Yeah, so it is illegal to close a store because it unionized. That's directly a violation of the National Labor Relations Act. But it is, I would say the timing is suspect. You know, Apple closes very, very few stores. It's only closed a small handful over the years, and it did announce recently that it closed the Towson store. I think the union, they're unsure of how they're going to respond. But it is entirely possible that this will get litigated, as a violation of law if Apple can't demonstrate that there were other reasons for closing the store. So this is like very actively contested or being looked into at the moment.
0: Listener writes, for decades, the architectural industry has been really harsh on their workers. Long hours, low pay, considering what another profession can make within the same amount of hours. Have any architectural unions popped up? Do you happen to know about that?
12: Absolutely, yes. Very glad you asked. I've written about union campaigns among architects, and the writer is exactly right. For decades, this was very much a non-unionized workforce. These are folks who go to school for a very long time. They come out with a ton of debt. They're incredibly skilled, but they work very long hours for low pay. So you get often 60, 70 hours a week, but no overtime. Beginning in 22, I think there began to be some organizing campaigns at some very prominent architecture firms in New York City. There's actually one that succeeded. It was called Bernheimer and Associates. It's a smaller architecture firm, but that was the first private sector architecture firm that we know of, and at least I think there were some maybe in the 30s that were unionized, but in many, many decades, Bernheimer was the first private sector firm that unionized. There have been a few others. I wrote a piece a couple months ago about a firm called Snohetta, which is a very prominent, highly respected firm. There was an organizing campaign there. The union lost by just a couple of votes, and then there was actually a group of people involved in the campaign who Snohetta fired, laid off. Snohetta said it had nothing to do with the union, but the union filed what's known as a charge with the National Labor Relations Board, and the board then issued a complaint saying that these people were basically retaliated against for trying to unionize. So that's still being litigated. But yes, this is a very active area of organization. And, our architects are really in some ways kind of very much fit the profile of the person I'm writing about, very skilled, a lot of debt, and very tough working conditions. And I think in the last, 5-10 years, architects have really been radicalized.
0: One more. Doctors. You write in the book about doctors forming unions. I think a lot of people listening will still think, really? Doctors in a union?
12: Yeah, no, doctors is a fascinating case. I actually first wrote about a group of doctors unionizing in Oregon at a medical system there called Peace Health in 2015. And this was, so far as I could tell, the first group of private sector doctors to organize in the country for at least decades and possibly forever. Certainly we've had doctors who work for cities, hospitals, and state hospitals in the public sector unionize. But this, I think, was the first group in the private sector in 2015. In the last few years, we've seen a huge increase. There was a big union campaign at a health system in Minnesota called Allina, where in early 23, about 100 hospital doctors, known as hospitalists, unionized. And then in the fall, 400 primary care doctors unionized, which was the biggest private sector union of doctors we've ever seen. And what's really interesting about doctors is, as you say, we think of doctors as these highly skilled, highly trained professionals. You know, typically they would own their own practice. They would kind of be the boss. But in the past 15, 20 years, we've just seen this huge consolidation in the healthcare industry. And so doctors who for generations had been, you know, their own boss, you know, maybe they had a relationship with a hospital and they had privileges, but they basically called the shots. Over the past 15, 20 years, they've become the employees. And I think what you've seen is a lot of frustration, them thinking that, you know, the MBAs and the bean counters who run these health systems are suddenly telling them what to do, how long they can spend with their patients, you know, what they have to ask them, how long they can keep them in the hospital. And so there's just been this huge backlash to that, which I think has driven a lot of the organizing among doctors.
0: By the way, is there any implication from this for national politics? You know, if the former college-educated bourgeoisie is now increasingly the college-educated working class, it's already college-educated people who are the core of the Democratic Party's voters. So does this change national politics in any respect when we think about midterm congressional elections, 2028 presidential? Do you think, real quick?
12: I do, yeah. I actually talk about this in the final chapter in the epilogue of my book. And you're absolutely right. It used to be in the 80s and 90s that college grads were to the right of working class people on economics. But since about 2004, we've seen them drift left and kind of, you know, really favor higher taxes, you know, more regulation, more of a government role. And I do think that there is this potential coalition, you know, of college grads and non-college folks who could come together and, you know, form a kind of supermajority on economic issues. And the one example I would point to, perhaps not surprisingly, is the mayor Zoran Mamdani, who really did kind of, you know, talk, you know, very extensively about economic issues and affordability. And if you look at the way the college educated folks voted for in this election, 84% of college grads under 30 voted for Mamdani, even though, you know, he's a self-described democratic socialist. And a generation earlier, you would have never seen college grads do that. So I think it is really striking to see the potential coalition that someone like Mamdani flicked at in his campaign.
0: Noam Scheiber, New York Times labor reporter, focusing on white-collar workers, and now the author of Mutiny, The Rise and Revolt of the College-Educated Working Class. Thanks for an interesting conversation, Noam. Thank you.
12: Really enjoyed it. Thanks for having me.
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0: Coming up at noon on All of It, Allison will speak with some folks working some interesting jobs, including a Hollywood intimacy coordinator, wonder what that is, a security guard at the Met, and the artist in residence for New York City's sanitation department. They have an artist in residence. Plus, Chris Smalls talks about his memoir about being on the front lines of union organizing at his Amazon warehouse. All of it at noon here on WNYC.
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0: The Brian Lehrer Show is on tape today, so we won't be taking your calls.
16: In the news this morning, experts say federal investigators will likely consider whether an Amazon cargo jet that barreled off a runway and crashed into several vehicles in Miami touched down too late. The fiery crash killed five people and injured five more yesterday at Miami International Airport. Gasoline prices in the USA have hit a record high for Labor Day weekend, averaging $4.14 a gallon. This is nearly a dollar more than last year and surpasses the previous record of $3.82 from 2012. Prices surged after the U.S. and Israel attacked Iran in February, affecting crude oil traffic through the Strait of Hormuz. Diesel prices are at their own all-time record of $5.85 per gallon. That's more than $2 higher than before the war. Police are searching for a student they say brought a handgun to a Brooklyn high school on Friday. WNYC's Walter Wuthman with details.

0: these schools between January and June, including box cutters and knives.
1: In other news this morning, the first day of school is this Thursday for New York City public school kids, and city health and education officials are reminding parents to make sure their children are up to date on their vaccines. President Trump has recently signaled that he wants to pare back the childhood vaccine schedule, but state requirements to attend school in New York remain unchanged. Students have to be vaccinated against preventable diseases such as the measles, chickenpox, and polio to stay in the classroom. New York City public schools will notify parents if their children are missing any shots and give them a chance to get up to speed. The annual West Indian Day Carnival takes over Eastern Parkway, underway right now. West Indian vendors lining the parkway are ready for a busy day, including Troy Lane, who's planning to sell some handmade jewelry from a booth on the street. Lane is from Guyana and says he's expected or excited to see how parade goers display their cultural pride and creativity.
2: To see all the different type of flows from the different West Indian countries and how everybody could come together as one family on that day. And hopefully that we could be that way all the rest of the time.
1: Attendees can expect elaborate costumes, tropical drinks, and a lot of jerk chicken, plus bands and DJs playing soca, calypso, and reggae music. The parade has started a few minutes ago and runs until 6 o'clock this evening. Great weather for a parade. Sunny and 80 for a high temperature today with a light wind. Mostly sunny tomorrow and a high of 82. Wednesday, perhaps the warmest day of the week, mostly sunny and a high of 85. Right now in Soho, sunny skies and a temperature of 77 degrees.
3: The Brian Lehrer Show is on tape today, so we won't be taking your calls. It's the Brian Lehrer Show on WNYC. Good morning again, everyone. You know, unless you work at one, the supermarket might be like the most ordinary place in American life that you take the most for granted. You go a couple of times a week, maybe you barely think about it, and part of the comfort is not having to think about how any of it works. But if you ever worked in a grocery store, you'd know that a supermarket is really an ecosystem, and the people keeping it alive are working harder for less than many of us pushing a cart would guess. My next guest spent a year on the other side of the register and wrote a book based on notes she took after each shift. In the fall of 2020, writer Ann Larson took a job as a cashier at a grocery store in Utah. What she found is a job that's physically brutal, badly paid, and far more skilled than you probably give it credit for. With me now is Ann Larson, fellow with the Economic Hardship Reporting Project, and the author now of Clean Up on Aisle 5, Essential Work, Poverty Wages, and the View from Behind the Supermarket Register. Ann, thanks for coming on. Welcome to WNYC.
4: Hi, Brian. Thanks for having me. It's a pleasure.
3: Why, Ann, out of all the things you could have undertaken as a, should we call it, a undercover act of journalism, why this?
4: Well, like a lot of people, I found myself unemployed during the pandemic. So while I eventually wrote a book about my experience on the job, and after a few months there, I realized that I needed to write about what I was experiencing and observing. At first, I just got the job because that was what was available in my community. I had been living in New York City for about 20 years. I moved there to attend the City University of New York, actually, and to go to graduate school. But after a while, my professional class jobs kind of dried up, and I was facing unemployment. So I moved back to my home region. I'm from the Mountain States, and I moved back to Utah. And my timing was really poor because I moved back right as the pandemic was getting underway. And so my city was shutting down. People weren't hiring. I sent out a lot of resumes to white-collar jobs and didn't hear much back. And so at the time, I was living near a supermarket that I started shopping in. It was a very, very large store. I would go there to shop, and I would see all of these employees. And here they were. They were showing up to work every day, punching a clock. They were still smiling and offering great customer service. And while many other businesses were closed and schools were closed, here were these people here to make sure that rest of us could buy groceries. And I was super impressed by that. And I also think I felt a little bit guilty that I wasn't there with them. And so I thought, why not? I can get a job in the store. I will earn some money. I can get health insurance because I

0: have that at the time. And I'll sort of wait this pandemic out, see how long this lasts. And it ended up being about 13 months. And by the end, I definitely knew, what I had seen was so troubling and enlightening that I wanted to write a book about it.
1: So you didn't go in with the intent of writing a book or doing journalism necessarily about your experience, mostly just to fill that weird time during the pandemic with some employment?
0: Exactly.
1: You've said that in supermarkets there are two versions of community happening at once. What are they?
0: So the supermarket I describe in my book is kind of a split screen. On the one side, the supermarket is a really wonderful place. If you think about your neighborhood grocery store, it's hard to imagine living without it. It's a pillar of the community. It's almost always open. You can go in anytime and find, thousands of products on sale, day or night. My store was certainly that way. It was a community for shoppers, especially during the pandemic. People came in just to see other people, to be around community, to get their basic needs met, to chat with each other, to chat with workers. For workers, too, the supermarket could be a community. I found a lot of solidarity there, workers who helped each other, who gave each other rides home from work. There was all sorts of positive effects of being in the supermarket and of the supermarket just being open during that time. That I think that's true for supermarkets all the time. But then on the other side of the split screen is a very dark place where workers are earning very low wages, where they aren't able. Imagine you are working in a supermarket and you are surrounded by food all the time, but you can't afford to buy it. Many of my colleagues earned so little that they couldn't afford their own grocery bill. There was a study done a few years ago that said the country's second largest grocery company, its workers, three quarters of its workers said they had been food insecure, what people call food insecure in the past, meaning they're going hungry. So this is a huge problem where you have, on the one side, a community center, happy, smiling workers. On the other side of the split screen, people are really suffering from economic precarity. There's also a lot of injury in the supermarket. We may think of cashiering as kind of light, easy work, but what I discovered on the job is there is nothing further from the truth. Virtually everyone I worked with who had been at the job very long suffered from physical injury. Think about a cashier who's scanning groceries all day long, thousands of times over months and years. Cashiers develop carpal tunnel and other injuries that health professionals call MSDs, musculoskeletal disorders. And these are extremely common in the industry. In fact, MSDs are one of the most common injuries in the workplace. So, again, the split screen, there's this community, a really positive place, a wonderful place, but on the other side, it's pretty dark.
1: Yeah, I saw where you wrote about Irene, a cashier working through a serious back injury who got reported as rude because she was in too much pain to smile. And I think we have an injury on the supermarket job story on the phone here. Cheryl in Port Washington, you're on WNYC. Thank you for calling in.
2: Good morning. So I started working as a supermarket cashier as a way to earn some money when I was a kid, and I started in my father's and grandfather's small supermarket. And you stand all day, there's no stool. And after a while, I developed a broken blood vessel in my leg, and it is exhausting work.
1: Did you report the broken blood vessel, and did you get any kind of either sympathy or accommodation from the manager?
2: The manager was my grandfather,
1: Oh.
2: and I don't know that I reported it, but that was how I was able to earn some money. We're going back into the 60s and 70s. Before they made change for you on the machine, you had to do the math and count up from the amount that the groceries cost, and you had to pull the groceries towards you. There was no electronic belt.
1: Cheryl, thank you very much. The days even before the electronic belt. John in Manhattan, you're on WNYC. Hi, John.
3: Oh, hey, Brian. I'm John from Manhattan. I worked in a local market during COVID as well for about 4 years in their online shopping department. And I worked with we'll probably have 100 employees, big business. Just wanted to say New York City, the pay is not bad. I live in the neighborhood, and it's rent stabilized my apartment, so I could pretty much kind of afford to live and work nearby for one. So maybe it's different out in the country, you know, outside of New York, where it's $7 an hour, which is probably virtually impossible to live. But it's really hard work. Everyone there was an immigrant, either from West Africa or from south of the border. I don't know any of their statuses, but the owners were kind. I'm sure they all got paid well, but it's really hard, especially out of sight of the customers physically. A big business, does big business, a lot of heavy things. That's all I really wanted to say is that, you know, the pot banging was deserved. It still is deserved. Anyone who works in a hospital or a supermarket or a fireman, whatever.
1: Oh, the pot's banging, thanking the essential workers who showed up to work every day when other people were able to stay home and get served. John, thank you for that. And, yeah, I mean, that must have been a part of your experience. And because you talk about taking this job during the pandemic, and while almost everybody else was being encouraged to stay home in 2020, other people were told that they were essential and basically had to go to work, and that included a lot of supermarket workers, right?
0: Yes, one of the reasons I wrote this book is I don't want us to forget what was revealed about the important jobs in our society during that moment. This is this phrase that you used, essential workers, was spreading at that time, and the people that could stay home and do their jobs from their laptops were safer. You know, they got to feel more secure, but there was a class of people, obviously healthcare workers, but there were warehouse workers, meat packers, and also retail grocery workers who showed up to the job. And so these are essential jobs that society can't live without, and it doesn't make sense that they are paid so little. I want to just comment on a couple of things that your callers have said that are really important. The woman with the blood vessel, a broken blood vessel in her leg, this was a very common injury. Standing all day behind a register, people who have been to Europe and other countries will recognize that grocery cashiers sit in other places in the world because many of them are unionized, and so they've negotiated a more comfortable serving position. But cashiers in the U.S. generally do stand all day long for 8 hours. And the reason I was told when I got the job is that a standing cashier looks more ready to serve. My manager said nobody wants to feel like they're having to rouse a sitting cashier from a chair in order to be served. So it really is a position of servitude, and that I'm standing as a way of showing you that I want to perform good customer service and a way of flattering the customer. The same thing goes with bagging. You mentioned a woman I write about in my book named Irene who struggled with a back injury. That injury was exacerbated because she had to bag groceries for customers. When you go to a supermarket in the U.S., the cashier will often put your items in the bag. And this is opening the bag, putting things in, and moving the bag over time, thousands of times a day for months and years, this creates back pain. Right? And this is also a customer service issue, because in the U.S., we're used to having cashiers bag our groceries for us while they're standing. So I want customers to understand that customer service is not inherently demeaning. I had a wonderful experience in the store in a lot of ways. Customers could be very kind, could be very generous, they expressed a lot of gratitude to us for working during the pandemic, but there's this structural problem where this idea of customer service and of being kind of flattering the customer and doing all this work for them creates injury. And this is something that we have to deal with as a society. One more thing I want to mention, that the woman who's talked about having to add up your purchases, you know, before the age of sort of digital scanners and things like that. This raises another important issue. We may think of grocery work as unskilled, as kind of this slur that we hear, that cashiers are just, this is an unskilled job. That is not the case at all. As the woman mentioned, back in the day, she had to actually do the math to add up the items that a customer brought to the check stand. While cashiers don't do that anymore, they have plenty of other skills. One of the themes of the book is how long it took me to learn to use the register. These are complicated machines that require a lot of technical skills that are not necessarily easy to learn. Cashiers have to have lots of communication skills. 100 people are coming through your register a day, and you have to be able to communicate with them. Is this somebody who wants to chat with me about sports and the weather, or is this somebody who's in kind of a bad mood and just wants to be ignored? Customers ask you about where's the applesauce or where are the 9-volt batteries. You have to have extensive knowledge of your store's inventory to be able to do your job well. So one of the reasons I wrote the book, again, The injuries are just deplorable. And also, this is a highly skilled work that should be better respected, better paid, and their contribution to our society acknowledged.
1: And listeners, if you're just joining us, our guest is Ann Larson, a fellow at the Economic Hardship Reporting Project and the author now of Clean Up on Aisle 5, Essential Work, Poverty Wages, and the View from Behind the Supermarket Register. We're getting some really interesting texts. One asks, are different supermarket chains different? And some examples that they give, Aldi cashiers are seated. Could you please talk about Trader Joe's? Another text. The employees there seem happy and well paid. So talk about a spectrum, if there's a spectrum that you see here.
0: There are only about three or four very large conglomerates that sell most of the groceries we buy in America. We have an incredibly concentrated retail grocery industry. So most stores that you shop in are owned by one of these big four. So you may think that you are shopping in a different store that's maybe a smaller chain or even a mom and pop. But if you do the research, you will often find that that store is owned by a larger company like Kroger, Costco. And Trader Joe's is actually owned by a giant German conglomerate. The marketing of Trader Joe's makes it look a little bit like a boutique store, but that is definitely not the case. It's one of the largest and most profitable corporations in the world. One of the things I talk about in the book is this kind of illusion that when you walk into a store in your neighborhood, you may think it's a neighborhood store, but it's actually a large company. And the reason why this is a problem is because this is harmful for both shoppers and workers, because what it means for shoppers is that the companies can raise prices. We saw this during the pandemic. Prices went up on things like eggs and meat and other goods. And corporations said that they were because of the pandemic, that they were passing along their extra costs, you know, from supply chain problems and all of that. That seemed kind
1: of
0: like...
1: But I think a lot of people might say, wait, as a shopper, as a consumer, one of the advantages of the chains is that, you know, because they can purchase in such bulk, the prices are lower. And that can be a problem too, because, you know, Walmart or whatever that also sells a lot of groceries and can buy at a big discount and therefore sell at lower prices, pushes out local mom-and-pop grocery stores, but that the big chains can have lower prices because of that that scale that they can buy at.
0: The chains can buy at high volume, and that gives them authority over prices. And if you look historically, when I researched the book, what I found is that concentration of the grocery industry has pushed up prices for consumers. If companies want to raise prices, they can, because shoppers, we don't have anywhere else to go. The store down the street is owned by the same company, and so they have the same, you know, shelf prices as the other store. So if you look historically, companies want us to think that the bigger they are and the more higher volume that they purchase in, the prices are better for shoppers. But it just has not proved true historically. And I think the pandemic revealed this. Studies after the pandemic from the Roosevelt Institute and other places showed that corporations were gouging shoppers. They were using the pandemic to reap a windfall, and they were taking advantage of the crisis to make a profit. You know, one way you can also tell what was going on is that corporations right now are doing buybacks to shareholders, especially retail companies. During the pandemic, Kroger did one of the largest corporate shareholder buybacks in its history. So they were making huge profits. And what did they do? They didn't raise wages for workers or lower prices for shoppers. They sent the money to their shareholders. And so that's another sign that this just simply isn't true. We actually need to enforce our antitrust laws in this country. We need to break up these giant companies that have so much power over wages and over prices. And that's one of the things that I learned while working in the store.
1: Here's kind of a pushback text. Listener writes, this is the kind of liberal elite story cosplaying labor that infuriates the working class. My immigrant parents put me to work in their small business, stocking, cashiering, dishwashing, etc. And what I learned is humility. Customers don't see you as a person. So on the one hand, I think at the end of that text, the person is backing up one of your main points. Customers don't see you as a person. And yet they're criticizing you as having written a liberal elite story that infuriates the working class. I'm curious your reaction.
0: Well, the person is exactly right that on the job in the supermarket, it can feel very thankless and invisible. I've already mentioned how difficult the work is and how much injury is a factor. But what I would say is there's nothing inherently demeaning about customer service work. I was very proud many times to work in my store, and there were many positive relations between workers and shoppers. I think there's nothing wrong with humility. What I have a problem with is the low wages that these jobs pay and the physical injury that they make likely. I think, you know, a lot of people that I worked with could not afford health insurance. So we're working in these very difficult physical jobs. And health insurance at my store, I paid $40 a week to be on my company plan. For many of my colleagues, that was simply too much. That's the kind of margins that we're talking about. So people couldn't even go to the doctor when they got sick or became injured. There were very, very few people that could afford to take vacation days. We have what one scholar called a no vacation nation, where people are working in these very difficult jobs for months and years, and they can never take a paid day off. About one in four U.S. workers can't take a paid day off. So I totally agree with the texter that these jobs are difficult, and people don't see you as human. But that isn't a function of customer service inherently. It's a function of the precarity that these workers are laboring under.
1: Because you're talking about this issue of dignity, and spoiler alert, that's the last word in the book, dignity. Gordon and Douglaston, I think, has a first-person story along these lines. Gordon, you're on WNYC. Hi.
4: Hey, thank you, Brian. You might recall I sang my song Whale Off on the summer solstice a few years ago. Brian, the great Gordie Howe, the NHL superstar, said he sat down every chance he had, which allowed him to play into his 40s in the NHL. So your guest is absolutely right about getting off your feet. But I was in the grocery store, and a very nasty customer was abusing the cashier. And I called the manager over, and I said, you should train your people to say, excuse me, in a loud voice. You're being inappropriate. Let me help you solve your problem, or should I call security? And I was trained that you don't have to take care of every customer.
1: Gordon, thank you very much. I bet that sounds familiar, Anne.
0: It does. It does. Back to my metaphor of the split screen. There were many wonderful customers, very kind and gracious. And there is plenty. The caller is exactly right. There's plenty of abuse of customer service workers. I think I did some research on this. Researchers call it incivility on the job are going up. Instances where retail workers, service workers complain about customer treatment, it's getting worse, that there are more conflicts in stores. And one of the things that researchers think might be causing this is just general economic inequality in society in general. When people feel like they're working, and I'm talking about people in the store and also shoppers, when people feel like they're working too hard for too little and they're unable to get ahead, they become depressed and frustrated, and people take out their frustrations on somebody who's available. And that is often the person who's checking you out at the supermarket register. That's just a fact that people become more frustrated and depressed and angry in their own lives, they look for ways to release their frustrations. And sometimes we're the closest thing.
1: Here's Joe in Stamford, who says he's in a four-generation retail grocery family. Joe, you're on WNYC. Hi.
5: Well, my father owned two food stores. One, you'd call it a bodega. They didn't call it that back then. And a medium-sized supermarket. And I can tell you that in New York City, there's another risk to supermarket employees, especially in smaller stores, which is crime. I mean, I worked at a store on University Avenue in the Bronx. And while I was there, to my knowledge, there were two armed robberies in the place. And the second time, one of the owners was killed. So, yeah, it's a dangerous business, and for a lot of reasons. And I can tell you that it's a low-margin business, too, which really accounts for a lot of this problems with the pay. And I can understand your previous caller's point that you know, the incivility of the public. My mother was a cashier in one of my father's stores, and she wound up hating the public.
1: Joe, thank you very much. What would, in response to Joe or all the callers, as we start to run out of time, what would dignity look like, to take the last word of your book? Would it, I mean, are there policies? Should there be something in the law? What would dignity look like? What would make you think your book accomplished something?
0: Well, let me first tell you why the word dignity is the last word in the book, and why it's an important part of the conclusion, is that I'm really inspired by the civil rights movement. And Martin Luther King, just a little while before he died, he was in Memphis, Tennessee, and he was standing in solidarity with striking sanitation workers. And he gave a speech where he talked about these garbage collectors. And he said, and I'm paraphrasing, the person that collects garbage is just as important to society as the doctor who cures disease. And to me, this is a really powerful vision for a society where everybody counts. He said in that speech, the kind of the famous line from that speech is, all labor has dignity. And I think that that is a mission statement for the supermarket as well as our society. Another thing I'll say is that one of the reasons I wrote the book is to challenge this idea that we've heard from the last couple of callers, and I certainly understand where people are coming from when it comes to rude customer service experiences. But I want to challenge this idea that people on opposite sides of the check stand have kind of opposing concerns, and that they're like enemies in this war over the grocery store. This is absolutely false. It's just simply not true that we can't have a supermarket where workers earn a living wage, where they're not injured, where they have unions. You mentioned which policies we'd like to see. Grocery workers are not unionized right now, and they really should be. That's one way they can have authority in the workplace. And we really can have supermarkets where workers are well paid, where they're unionized, where they're not being injured on the job, or where if they are, they can get help. And we can have good customer service where shoppers are well treated, where prices are fair, where wages are fair. This is totally possible if we come together and realize that we have these shared concerns and shared interests. And our enemy is corporate power and these corporate, these leeches who take and take and take as much as they can from all of us.
1: If we had more time, I would ask you to tell the story of how self-checkout, which a lot of people consider a recent development, goes back to 1916. But people are just going to have to get the book if they want to know that story, because we're out of time. Ann Larson, a fellow with the Economic Hardship Reporting Project, is now the author of Clean Up on Aisle 5, Essential Work, Poverty Wages, and the View from Behind the Supermarket Register. Thank you for sharing it with us.
0: Thank you.
1: Brian Lehrer on WNYC. 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
1: 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Now, your Song of the Summer nominations for summer 2026. It can be a new song from this year, or it can be a classic that you found yourself going back to, but going back to it this year, particularly this summer. As summer winds down, what have you been listening to in your car, every time you go out dancing or running errands? What's your song of the summer of 2026, and why? Here is one clear contender as an example, at least according to the Billboard Top 100.

0: I can tell.
1: From Choosin' Texas, the song that's been sitting atop the Billboard charts for 38 weeks straight. Country pop ballad by Ella Langley. Anybody listening to that in the New York area? It's about an ephemeral romance that's easy to imagine taking place in those fleeting summer months. What do we think? Is this the song of the summer, or are we choosing Texas? Another one, with the summer being so much about soccer, maybe the earworm you would choose is one of the official songs for the 2026 FIFA World Cup. Here's a bit of Die Die from Shakira and Burna Boy.

Yeah, that's much more New York than the Texas ballad, right? Shakira told Billboard, by the way, that the song is, quote, a message for every child who's been told that their dream is too big, and to remind us that every champion started out as a kid who perhaps went through hardship and struggles, but there was someone who believed in them, and that's why they didn't give up, unquote. Great message with an infectious beat. One more. According to the legendary music magazine Rolling Stone, this hit from 1979 is their number one pick on their list of best summer songs of all time.

0: And it might not seem like a seasonal tune at first, but that disco classic, which dominated the summer of 79, as the song provided the groove for the very first hip-hop hit, the Sugar Hill Gang's Rapper's Delight. It stands tall for many people as the proud parent of more subsequent summer jams than any song in history, says Rolling Stone. Okay, let's see what some of your songs of the summer are. And if I said Ella Langley, who sang Choosing Texas in the clip we played, might not be so much for New York, I guess I was wrong, because a bunch of people are calling and say, yeah, Ella Langley, but Abby in Providence has a different Ella Langley song. Right, Abby? Hi, you're on WNYC.
1: Hey, Brian, I do. I love Ella Langley, Be Her. It's my new fave.
0: Thank you very much. And Joe in Brooklyn, you're on WNYC. Hi, Joe. What's yours?
2: My song of the summer is Olivia Rodrigo, but not her radio hit, Drop Dead. I want to shout out What's Wrong With Me, her collaboration with Robert Smith of The Cure. The first meaning of the song is, you know, how love can make you feel sick. But I think it also might be a comment on society in some way. I think that, you know, there's a lot of generational warfare vibes in the political system right now. And I feel like Olivia and Robert have the right solution, which is to find a way to work together.
0: Very nice one. And Olivia Rodrigo, yeah, definitely huge with her album this summer. And she's done a few really good collaborations with people. So that's a good one to shout out. Gene in Newark, you're on WNYC. Hi, Gene.
3: Hi, Brian. I got to tell you, I've heard Brian Andrews, who's a country western singer, and I've never listened to country western in my life, but this song popped up on the radio, and the lyrics of it are, I vote the same color as my collar, because I know it ain't the immigrants stealing my dollar, it's the billionaire profit from the war overseas. And I was so stunned that I listened to the whole song, and I looked him up, and he's amazing. I can't get it out of my head.
0: Nice. We'll check that one out. Brian Andrews, did not know that one. Millie and Mawa, you're on WNYC. Hi, Millie.
4: I forget the artist, but Lady Killers or Tongue Tied.
0: Lady Killers. G-Eazy, Lady Killers featuring Hoodie Allen, I think is the one you're thinking of.
4: Yeah.
0: What do you like about it, can you say?
4: It used to be like a big hit in like 2022, and it reminds me a lot of like summer and that stuff.
0: How old are you, Millie?
4: 12.
0: So you're remembering 2022. You're nostalgic for when you were 8, it sounds like. Thank you very much. And Millie's dad, I guess, is in the background as well. Thank you, too. How about Dolores in Massapequa? You're on WNYC. Hi, Dolores.
5: Yes, hi. So I heard for the first time the song Count On Me by Bruno Mars from my grandson's fifth grade moving up class. And I can't get that out of my mind because I had never heard it before. Maybe I'm a little old-fashioned, but it's very nice, very sweet.
0: Classic. Can make you cry, that song, right?
5: Part of this country. And I just love it. And now I listen to a lot of Bruno Mars. I was very happy about it.
0: Love Bruno Mars, and that's definitely a classic. Let's see. Some texts coming in. For me, the closest thing to a song of the summer is the Taylor Swift song, I Knew It, I Knew You, which is featured at the end of Toy Story 5. It's a good song, and my daughter has been playing it a lot. Another one I have felt for many months, that Sarah Larson's Midnight Sun is a great summer song that was underappreciated. Another one, best summer song will always be Rockaway Beach by the Ramones. We did invite you to shout out deep cuts or classics that you come back to. And Leo from Sunnyside writes, Charlie Puth's Love in Exile, which features Michael McDonald and Kenny Loggins. Robert in Roslyn Heights, you're on WNYC. Hi, Robert.
6: My song is off the new Rolling Stones album, which is called Foreign Tongues, and it's the song In the Stars. The whole album is reminiscent of an album the Stones put out called Some Girls, which had a New York undercurrent to it. And so this one is just like a throwback, and I'm thinking, wow, Summer, Rolling Stones, a decent album. and it's like has an impact on making things feel a little better. A lot of genres on of the Stones on there, but In the Stars, I think, is a pretty great song.
0: Amazing that they just released a new album after all these years, the Rolling Stones. I saw Mick Jagger looking pretty good at one of the England games of the World Cup in the stands there. So thank you very much. And Nicole in Pittsfield, you're on WNYC. I think you're going to get the last word here. Hi.
7: Oh, great. Hi. Oh, man, the song, my song of the summer right now, it's this new song called I'm Jelly by Gentlemen Brawlers. I saw them at Summer on the Hudson last weekend, and, like, they're just, like, the epitome of, like, oh, man, dancing outside in the summer. They had, like, bubbles blowing and, like, a conga line, and everyone was just, like, so, like, it was, yeah, it was just, like, the feeling of summer bottled in not only in the performance, but in
0: bottled
7: the song has been such a
0: jelly
7: bomb for me.
0: I'm Jelly I'm by jelly. The Gentlemen Brawlers. Nicole, thanks for chiming in. By the way, I'm reminded that not only Rolling Stones, but Madonna has a new record, too. As some of the classic artists continue to roll. But there you go. Thank you, everybody. Enjoy what's left of your Labor Day, even if you're working. We'll be back live tomorrow. Stay tuned for all of it.

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4: This is All of It on WNYC. I'm Allison Stewart. It's Labor Day, and we're spending some time thinking about work, the work we do, the people we do it with, and what it means to us. We'll hear from Chris Smalls, a man who helped unionize an Amazon warehouse in Staten Island. He talks about his book and the future of the working class. Plus, Elise Ahrens remembers her 37-year friendship with designer Kate Spade. Then we'll meet a New Yorker who's taking on the city's trash one block at a time. Plus, author Patrick Bringley explains how working at the Met helped him through the loss of his brother. The Bear culinary producer talks about preparing the show's final season, and an intimacy coordinator shares tips on how to foster deeper emotional and physical connections. We'll get to all of it. I'm Allison Stewart, and I'll meet you on the other side of the news.
5: Live from NPR News in Washington, I'm Louise Schiavone. Russia is calling the past weekend shuttle diplomacy by White House envoys Steve Witkoff and Jared Kushner to Moscow and Ukraine's capital Kyiv a small step toward ending that conflict. But as NPR's Charles Maines reports from Moscow, the fighting continues.
6: Witkoff and Kushner's travels to the region took place amid an agreed pause in attacks that extended to Moscow and Kyiv. Yet fighting continued elsewhere, with Russia again taking advantage of Ukraine's depleted air defenses and Ukraine again striking oil facilities that have led to gas shortages across Russia this summer. Separately, Russia reported at least 6 people killed in a series of Ukrainian drone strikes, including one that flew directly into an apartment building in the Perm region. The ongoing attacks come as both sides have signaled the war will continue at least through the winter, although the Kremlin said it didn't rule out a return to 3-way peace talks with the U.S. and Ukraine at some point. Charles Maines, NPR News, Moscow.
5: In Miami, federal investigators are probing the fiery Sunday crash of an Amazon cargo jet that plowed off a runway and crashed into several cars at Miami International Airport. 5 people were killed, 5 more were injured. Aviation expert and former Department of Transportation Inspector General Mary Schiavo says the plane may have approached too fast.
7: We see, several hundred feet, maybe even, 1,000 feet or 2,000 feet down the runway. They still hadn't gotten both back wheels on the ground and settled the nose. And there was just no way to dissipate this speed. Also, a 767 should be landing at about 135, 140 knots. It appeared to be faster than that.
5: Local officials say the crash caused a complex fire among the vehicles that were hit. The pilot and co-pilot were trapped in the plane but rescued by first responders. A century ago, labor unions fought for 8-hour days and 40-hour work weeks. Today, they find themselves confronting AI. As NPR's Andrea Hsu reports, for a movement made up of all kinds of workers, it is complicated.
8: With AI on the rise, labor leaders have been calling for guardrails. They want more transparency into how companies are using AI and more say in what that's going to mean for workers. At the same time, some building trades unions have welcomed the growth of AI, and specifically the boom in data centers. Don Slayman is with the International Brotherhood of Electrical Workers, Local 26. He says his members are flush with work.
9: We haven't seen this kind of growth for skilled tradespeople in generations.
8: The union has called on its members to ask their elected officials to oppose any moratoriums on data centers. Local leaders have increasingly issued pauses on new construction as community concerns have soared. Andrea Hsu, NPR News.
5: Wall Street is closed for the Labor Day holiday. Global markets are mixed. Brent crude approaching $100 a barrel. This is NPR News in Washington.
10: On WNYC in New York, a new documentary on 9/11 tells the story of some of the stranger things that happened that day. WNYC Stephen Nesson reports.
11: On 9/11, real estate broker Michael Cuomo was showing some clients an apartment. He gestured to the view, pointing to the Twin Towers. At that moment, the first plane struck. His clients fled. Cuomo, believing he would die, went to his favorite restaurant. He ordered everything on the menu and a bottle of champagne. This is one of the stories told in a new documentary, IXXI. It's screening for free at various locations this month associated with the characters in the film, including the restaurant Aqua Best, where Cuomo had what he thought was his last meal. Director Sean Wilsey.
12: The dream is that New Yorkers can just run into this thing and it'll get people talking and remembering, and that's a good way to honor 25 years.
11: It's also playing at a skate shop on Canal Street and a newsstand at Astor Place.
10: Brooklyn's Eastern Parkway is awash in colorful feathers and Caribbean flags for today's annual West Indian Day Festival. There's also a bigger police presence this year. Selma Seaton says she's noticed it.
13: Well, security has been getting, more and more tighter every year. Especially this year, it's a lot of, I could walk around and see everywhere you can see the police officers, and they're doing their job, so trying to keep us safe.
10: The parade lasts until 6 o'clock. This evening, 77 and sunny, great weather for a parade there in Brooklyn. Sunny and 80 for a high on this Labor Day with a light wind. Tomorrow, mostly sunny, 82 with a light wind. And then on Wednesday, perhaps the warmest day of the week, mostly sunny, a high of 85. 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

0: This is All of It. I'm Allison Stewart. Happy Labor Day. Today, we're taking a closer look at work. Who does it, what it means, and how it can change our lives. For example, Elise Ahrens remembers her 37-year friendship with designer Kate Spade and the successful fashion brand they built together. We'll meet David Clark, who's on a mission to clean up New York City one block at a time. But first, Chris Smalls, who became known for his efforts to unionize an Amazon warehouse on Staten Island. He'll talk about his new book, When the Revolution Comes, A Fight for the Future of the Working Class. If you sometimes find yourself thinking, I'm one person, how can I make a change in the world? Then you should think of Chris Smalls. He was a person who didn't like what he saw and slowly and steadily fought to make things right. And to do it, he went against one of the largest companies in America. In March 2020, workers walked out of an Amazon Fulfillment Center warehouse on Staten Island. It occurred as workers were testing positive for COVID, and the employees were protesting Amazon's lack of safety policies. The walkout laid the groundwork for the historic founding of the Amazon Labor Union in 2022, when workers voted to become the first unionized Amazon workplace in the U.S. One of the co-founders of the union who organized that walkout was former Amazon employee Chris Smalls. Chris has written a new memoir about his experience. It's called When the Revolution Comes, A Fight for the Future of the Working Class. It has been a whirlwind 6 years.
1: Time flies. Yeah. Still seems like it was yesterday. And also that there's so much more to be done. Even though I've done so much already, it's still the beginning stages for me. Mm-hmm. And, this being my first book, people are already saying, when are you writing the next one? I'm like, slow your roll. We got some things to get accomplished here. So just looking back in retrospect, I'm really proud of where I've come from and humbled that my community still supports me, my day ones. You know, everybody that supported me when I walked out 6 years ago, they're still right by my side. And that's the best thing that I can ask for.
0: You know, it's interesting because the beginning part of the book, it talks about your life. And I find that really interesting up until the Amazon. Can I talk about that a little bit?
1: Yeah, yeah.
0: You're a Jersey kid. You grew up in Hackensack. When you think about your childhood in Hackensack, what lessons did you learn that led you to become a leader later in life?
1: Well, a lot of people that's already read the book or read a couple of chapters into the book, they always bring up the part when I took on the bully in my elementary school. Because it was the first time I was recognized by a group of peers in a public setting. Taking on a school bully that was terrorizing the entire school for a year. And then all of a sudden, I had my day when he wanted to pick on me. And I defended myself. And, you know, I was punished for it. Ultimately, my school expelled me, but they allowed me to graduate, walk across the stage. But if you remember going back to your elementary classrooms, you got to go back and clean out your cubby at the end of the year. So when I walked back in the room and everybody started cheering and applauding, not just because I defeated the bully, but also because they really just missed my presence in the classroom. I was always a funny kid, class clown, so to speak. And my teachers loved me. I had my fifth grade teacher. I actually had her twice in elementary school, third grade. And then she was my fifth grade teacher as well. So just receiving that moment, it was a pivotal moment for me.
0: Mm-hmm.
1: And also it just shows how I always cared about other people. You know, in retrospect, I always tried to stand up for the little person because at the time I saw what he was doing. I heard about it and, you know, I didn't like it. And even as a kid, I always had that sentiment with me. So it carried on to my adulthood and definitely when it comes to protecting workers and my colleagues at Amazon.
0: Your mom was your primary caregiver. She worked in a union as a medical assistant while attending school. What did she instill in you about work?
1: The funny thing is she never talked about being a part of the union. You know, she wasn't active as an organizer, but she was very much aware and vigilant of her contract because she actually fought for a contract change that happened with 1199. But what I actually saw my mom doing every day was more important. She would get up every single day and work hard, working two jobs, going to college, and raising two boys, you know, me being the oldest. So I spent a number of time just observing how her lifestyle is. You know, she's working early morning, and then she comes back in the evening. She makes dinner and then rinse and repeat. Mm-hmm. And now that I'm adult and I'm doing some of the similar things, especially when I have my children, it's like, wow, I was so unappreciative of the things she sacrificed.
0: Were you a hard kid?
1: I was.
0: Occasionally?
1: I was. I mean, the book tells you, you know, obviously there was some rebellious moments for me. And yeah, you got to be a little bit of rebellious mm-hmm. to do the type of work that I'm doing.
0: When you sat down and you thought about it before this all started, what did you consider the workplace to be? Was it just a place you went to make money? Was it just a place where you spent 8 hours and you went out and had your life? What did you consider the workplace to be like?
1: Well, Amazon's a unique place to work at. Those who work there, they understand it's pretty much like college 2.0. There's thousands of people, a huge warehouse. You're meeting people from all different backgrounds. And me, as an assistant manager, I spent 60, 70 hours in that building. So they were extended family to me. You know, mm-hmm. I spent more time with them than I did with my own family. So going to work wasn't just a paycheck for me. It was more than that. It was special. I had still, to this day, some of my best friends still there. Some of the best people I know still work there. And I treated the job just like that. I wanted to never forget where I came from. I started off entry level. Even when I was promoted to an assistant manager, I never allowed the company to dictate how I would run my floor and operation. And that transpired to when they fired me. You know, mm-hmm. They fired one of their most popular employees, even before all the media attention. I opened up three warehouses in the tri-state area. I was very popular within the workforce. And the same way I look today, how I dress, how I talk, you know, how I move was the same way I moved in Amazon. So a lot of people really respected the fact that I was a people's person and I never forgot where I came from.
0: How did you decide to remain true to yourself? Because when this all started, somebody could have taken you and said, look, put on a tie, put on a jacket. They'll take you more seriously.
1: They did try.
0: Yeah. But what made you decide to be true to who you are?
1: Well, I think representation is everything. You know, even when I was invited to the White House, I was told certain things. But I said I want to represent where I come from. Obviously, urban community, low impoverished communities where Amazon sets up its shop, representing black and brown representation, the culture, mm-hmm. all of these things, authentic, coming as authentic as I am, breaking down these stigmas, you know, stigmas that's put on upon black men. We're not smart enough. We're not articulate enough.
0: Ooh, the A word.
1: Yeah, Amazon tried that. They tried to smear me. They tried to sign off. Jeff Bezos signed off on this type of rhetoric. And mm-hmm. for me, breaking down that stigma, like I don't have to look a certain way to talk about certain things and deliver a powerful message. That's always something that I stood on and still continue to stand on. And I think it's starting to really change the temperature on how organizing as a whole is being looked upon on when it comes to the broader movement.
0: My guest is Chris Smalls, co-founder and former president of the Amazon Labor Union, which successfully organized the first unionized Amazon workplace in the United States on Staten Island. Before you started at Amazon, you put on different parties and stuff like that. The sign of a good, successful party was when J.R. Smith from Players showed up, from an NBA player from New Jersey showed up. You really had to hustle in the best way. Yeah. How do you think that experience, organizing those kind of events, contributed to your efforts with the Amazon Labor Union?
1: Oh, tremendously. I'm fortunate enough, I'm not too young, I'm not too old. I'm in that millennium space where we lived before social media was what it is today. You know, there was no Instagram, there was no TikTok, Twitter, and all of these different handles. We had to talk to people when I grew up. We had to meet people where they were at. And the skill sets that I developed from being an independent rapper back in my teen young adult ages are the same skill sets that I carry till present day. Meeting people on the college campuses, handing out my flyers, promoting my parties and events, going to local shopping centers, local malls, things that people rarely do now because they order things online. That was my stomping grounds. You know, mm-hmm. that was how I developed relationships within my community and was able to successfully bring people together for my events. And yeah, that is really what I leaned on when it came to organizing the Amazon workers. Stressful, as we all know, but I try to make it as fun as possible. And bring in a bit of music, culture, fashion, mm-hmm. you know, all of the things that we love, I try to incorporate that somehow, some way in the organizing efforts. And most importantly, talking to people face to face. Not just one conversation, but several conversations over a period of time. That was how we were able to successfully, you know, earn the trust of our peers and build those type of relationships. Something that Amazon just could never calculate.
0: Yeah. In the case when you worked for Amazon, you observed a way in which the company relied on what you called weaponized incompetence in the way it treated its workers. Could you give me an example of that?
1: Yeah. Jeff Bezos himself wrote a letter a few years ago and where he called his workers industrial athletes. And when people read that who don't work at Amazon, they're like, oh, wow, these people are so strong and amazing. But people don't realize that when they order stuff from Amazon, they see the package being delivered by the one delivery driver, but they don't see what happens behind the scenes. They don't see the fact that I'm working with people as young as 18 all the way up to 80 years old that are put in these positions where they can potentially be killed. Injuries happen every day at this company. It's the number one company for injuries in our country. And I've seen ambulances pull up every other day, every week. I used to tell my new hires, if you have a gym membership, you might want to cancel it because you're going to be doing 10 to 12 hours of calisthenics.
0: As you began organizing, some workers you spoke with, and you write about this in the book, so they couldn't join because they had kids to support. They were really afraid to lose their jobs, understandably.
1: Yeah.
0: What did you learn about the role that fear plays when you're involved in labor organizing?
1: Corporations spend millions of dollars in union busting. When we're talking about capitalism as a whole, capitalism only works if you install fear, you create division, and you create doubt. And, you know, the same people that told me, you know, I have children, I said the same thing. Mm-hmm. You know, I'm like, me too. And I can't imagine my children growing up in a world where they get fired for speaking out about health and safety. And I don't want anybody to have to experience what I had to go through, being publicly fired for speaking out. And still, a lot of media attention that I garnish, it comes with the good, the bad, and the ugly. And I don't want my children to even go on social media and see some of the horrific things that we're experiencing in society today. We're not just fighting for ourselves or the future. We're fighting for right now. Right now, I ask myself, if I don't get up and do this work, who's going to do it?
0: In the book, you talk about your father being incarcerated for much of your childhood, and you write, when you grow up loving an incarcerated person, it changes the way you think of almost everything. How so?
1: Yeah. Well, number one, there's a lot of stigmas about being raised in a single-parent home, mm-hmm. especially when it comes to being raised by a Black woman. So I just hope that I made my mom and my pops proud. You know, I would never forget the last time we spoke, when he was inside, when he heard my first interviews on prison radio, and he was able to talk to his cellmates about his son who's doing this amazing activism on the outside. And mm-hmm. I hope I was able to give him another perspective in life for when he does become free. It's really about breaking down the systematic oppression that we all face, you know, mass incarceration, broken homes, broken families. And when I worked at Amazon, I saw a lot of these individuals get hired there. Amazon hires everybody. And the reason why we want to create a union is to represent everybody.

0: You know, we won 4 years ago and we didn't receive a bargaining order until April this year.
1: Wow.
0: It's been over 1,500 days. The company has failed to negotiate. When I was the president for 3 years, they didn't want to come to the table. They still spend millions of dollars in court fees, federal judges and courtrooms holding things up. And I had to remind people, since Jeff Bezos was coming 30, 40 minutes away from Staten Island, there was no way I was going to sit home and just sit back and do nothing. You know, that's absolutely not me. So I did what I did, not for my union per se, but it was for everybody, you know, spread awareness, plant the seeds, and it worked. I didn't know what to expect, but when I did get out of jail the next day and I saw how viral the moment went and how much attention it got, that's exactly what I planned. I wanted to, once again, open up the consciousness of those who may not be aware of what's going on and also what Amazon's involved in when it comes to this genocide as well.
1: If you could sit down and have a conversation with Jeff Bezos, just the two of you, what would you talk with him about?
0: Well, I will probably have to discuss this with my union, but, you know.
1: Or man to man.
0: Well, I don't know. If talking would be my first initial thought, but I would obviously give him a piece of my mind about the things he has done to not just myself, to other people that I've known over the years. And ultimately, I absolutely will tell him to do right by his employees, which is the bare minimum. Pay your workers a fair share. Stop using these talking points saying that I want to thank workers when you get to fly to space on your rocket, when we're not paying for that. We're paying with that with our blood, sweat, and tears, and also with our bodies. And also allow our union to have the right to organize, the right to a contract without union busting, without spending millions of dollars. These are priorities for me, to get my union a first contract.
1: What would you do different with the hindsight that you have now?
0: Actually, nothing much. You know, nothing's perfect. I'm not perfect. The growing pains that myself and my union have, people got to understand, we started something from scratch against a $2.2 trillion company. We didn't have no support. These labor unions didn't support us. Politicians didn't support us until we won. Then the bandwagon came. And a lot of people compared us to unions that's been established for over 100 years. But we don't even have dues paying members in my union. My union is very, very still much in its infancy stages. We do not have the power that other unions have. And I think that comparison alone, it just miscategorized us, including me as a person. People don't understand that this is something that's very unprecedented.
1: That was my conversation with labor organizer Chris Smalls about his book, When the Revolution Comes, A Fight for the Future of the Working Class. In her memoir, entrepreneur Elise Ahrens reflects on her friendship with Kate Spade, building a business in the 90s and later founding the Francis Valentine fashion brand. The book is titled, We Might Just Make It After All. That's up next. This is All of It.
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0: You're listening to All of It on WNYC. I'm Allison Stewart. Let's venture back to the 90s. Imagine five people crammed in a New York City apartment, waiting tables, all searching for something greater. Among them were Elise Ahrens and Kate Spade, who would go on to build a multi-million dollar brand, starting with a handbag, some nylon, and a big idea. In Elise's memoir, We Might Just Make It After All, she revisits the moment she met Katie in college, bonding over their love for the Mary Tyler Moore Show, the two transferring from Kansas University to Arizona State University to coming to New York City. The book details how Kate Spade came together and the good times. They got married, they had kids, but they hit bumps too. Separated by cities, company infighting, a takeover of the company, a rift between the two, being a female in the C-suite. When the dust settled, and with Kate Spade sold to a big corporation, they took time off, but they weren't done yet. In 2016, Elise and Katie started a new enterprise called Frances Valentine. However, 2 years later, Kate Spade took her own life at age 55. It has taken years for Elise to talk about the life of her best friend and their marvelous adventures together. The book is titled We Might Just Make It After All, My Best Friendship with Kate Spade. Now, Elise Ahrens has spent most of her adult life in New York City. She's lived here since 1986, and she has the kind of effortless style that makes it look like she could go from a business meeting to the U.S. Open without missing a beat. But before she was a fashion executive, she was a farm girl from Kansas. And as it turns out, a little bit of that farm girl is still with her.
1: Well, I have a big vegetable garden in Long Island that I'm out in it as often as I can be. I grow vegetables and flowers and I love to cook. So that all came from growing up on a farm.
0: One of the things that came up in the book repeatedly was work ethic.
1: Yes.
0: And I have to imagine that comes from the farm.
1: It definitely does. And waking up super early every day, I just have never been able to stop doing it.
0: What does work ethic mean to you now?
1: Well, it is, I'm kind of a busy person anyway, but on the farm, it's 7 days a week because we raised Angus cattle. So my mother would always say, you know, on Christmas morning, we'd want to go open our stockings immediately. And she'd say, nope, go out and feed the cattle first because they don't know it's your birthday, they don't know it's the weekend, and they don't know it's Christmas. So we always had to take care of our chores first, and they were 7 days a week.
0: When did you become interested in fashion?
1: You know, really since I was young. My mother is an illustrator, so she illustrated for all of the businesses in Wichita for the Wichita Eagle Beacon and really did all the fashion illustrations for so many companies there. And she took a copy of Women's Wear Daily every day. And I would come home from school and read Women's Wear Daily. And then I had three older sisters who were very interested in fashion, as most teens are. and they took a subscription to Vogue or 17. And so I've just always loved it. And we were constantly going to vintage shops way back when. And they weren't really called vintage shops.
0: Oh,
1: they
0: no,
1: were
0: they
1: secondhand
0: were not.
1: Stores. They were Salvation Armies. But we'd find these treasures there. And I just really had a love for all of those nostalgic pieces and who wore them and how they were made and the craftsmanship that went into all of them, which I still do today.
0: Yeah, you can find that in vintage stores or secondhand stores. It really is amazing when you turn them over and you look at the seams and how they're made. You can really tell the difference between something that's really valuable.
1: Exactly. And the craftsmanship and all the details. And, you know, when you find one someone's name is sewn into the back of the label, and you know that woman had all of these different experiences in that piece.
0: What made you decide to go off to college?
1: Well, my sisters had all kind of gone their own separate ways. I was the youngest. And my father took me to a K-State KU game, hoping I would fall in love with K-State. But the game was actually played at the University of Kansas, which is a sprawling, gorgeous, green Rolling Hills campus. So, of course, I fell in love with KU. And that was the place I wanted to go.
0: And that is where you met Katie.
1: Yes. Yes.
0: What initially drew you to Katie?
1: You know, we were just two doors down from each other. She was a B and I was a C. My last name was Cox at the time. And I had just come from a trip visiting my sister in New York. So I had on crazy purple parachute pants and pointy toed leather boots that I'd bought on 8th Street. And I just thought I was the coolest thing in the world. Katie, on the other hand, had on a popped you know, collared polo shirt, Weegean loafers, and khaki shorts. She was the ultimate preppy person. You would not think that we would be friends. But we were both journalism majors, and we started walking to classes together and going to fraternity parties together. And she was the funniest person I've ever met, but also kind-hearted and sweet and authentic. And we just became close over a really short period of time.
2: What is something that you would want people to know about her, or it feels sort of incomplete when they describe, this is Kate Spade, this is what Kate Spade was like? What are they missing?
1: That she was the ultimate prankster and probably the funniest person I've ever met. Her brother-in-law, David Spade, always says she was the funniest person I've ever known. Because people didn't really get to know her deeply. They saw her, you know, how great she was at design, and they really appreciated how kind and authentic and her mm-hmm. Midwestern values. But they didn't get to know her well enough to see that funny side of her.
0: Someone texted in to say many years ago, he and Kate Spade were in the same elevator in Tribeca. His young daughter was upset and she comforted her. He said, I saw Kate as an especially compassionate and caring young woman consoling my child. What a beautiful person.
1: Yeah, and she was, certainly.
0: Why did this feel like the right time for you to write a memoir?
1: You know, it took me many years.
0: Yeah.
1: It was a painful time.
0: Of course.
1: And I still miss her every day. But after about 5 years, I had had so many people ask me about our partnerships and our relationship and to tell them all about her. And, oh, you should write a book. Every time I would launch into a funny story, they'd say, oh, you should write a book. You should write a book. So I started 2 years ago and just started really writing down all the stories of the things I wanted to talk about. And I didn't, you know, there's been so many speculations about mm-hmm. why, and I didn't want to talk about how she left us. Mm-hmm. I wanted to talk about how she lived, because there were so many great years in there where she's so inspiring and funny and wonderful that I wanted people to know the real her.
0: This is sort of a nuts and bolts kind of question. Is you deal with her death by suicide right up front.
1: Mm-hmm.
0: You're very clear about it, very clear how hard it was for your family and for you. And then the rest of the book, most of the book, is about your life. Why did you decide to put it at the front of the book versus the end of the book?
1: Well, it's really the elephant in the room.
0: Yeah.
1: And I wanted to say it up front. And in the author's note, I said, that's not what this book is about.
0: Mm-hmm.
1: So that people understood when they bought it, before they bought it, what the book was really about. It was a celebration of her life and of our best friendship and the times we had together.
0: Who was the first person you showed the book to?
1: Oh, my goodness. Well, my husband and I worked on it together. So he was with me along for the whole mm-hmm. ride. But family and friends, really close friends.
0: And I read the first half and I listened to the second half while I was gardening. and you read the book. And there are a couple of passages which sound like you might cry. Or you might have been really choked up reading the book. What did it feel like to read it?
1: I have read it so many times, and those places still choke me up today. When I was recording it, because I feel like if you're writing a memoir, it should be in your own voice if it's at all possible.
0: Mm-hmm.
1: So as I was recording it, I was crying. There were tears running down my cheeks, and I looked over at the producer, and I said, if you want me to re-record that, I'll get myself together and I'll redo it. And she said, no, it's real. It's emotional. That's what this chapter is. And it's, you should feel this way when you're reading it. So she used the original.
0: A memoir provides a portrait of Kate Spade's founders, Elise Ahrens and Kate Spade. It's titled, We Might Just Make It After All, My Best Friendship with Kate Spade. Elise Ahrens is with me now. You and Katie both wanted to become journalists.
1: Yes.
0: And you bonded over Mary Tyler Moore. What was it about Mary Tyler Moore? I know I loved Mary Tyler
1: yes.
0: Moore. What did you love about Mary Tyler Moore?
1: Well, I think for my generation of women and probably many others, Mary was at a time when women didn't have these kind of roles. She started her career in a predominantly male-dominated field.
0: Mm-hmm.
1: And she was confident and a modern woman. But she was also very stylish and funny and fun, and she had great friends and a great apartment, and we wanted to be like Mary. And journalism seemed like a route to go. And it was because of her that we really went into that field. And that's when we started talking, right when Katie and I met, that we had that in common. And we thought it was a fluke, but of course, every woman our age.
3: I know, everybody who's sort of in our vintage was like, Mary Tyler Moore is the best.
1: I know. And we got to meet her at one point.
3: Oh, my gosh.
1: After we started Kate Spade, her agent called and said, Mary would like to see your handbags. And this was our first office on 29th Street, so it wasn't very nice. And I said, okay, well, she could go to Saks or Barney's. And she said, no, Mary wants to come and see everything at your office. So cut to a couple of days later, Mary Tyler Moore herself walks into our office. And of course, I was speechless. I didn't even know what to say to her because it was like this icon is walking into the room. She was lovely. She couldn't have been nicer. So thoughtful. And I said, you are the reason that we even got into journalism. You're the reason we started this business. And she said, wasn't that show just great and full of such good values and just fun?
2: Yeah. When you think about that show, the Mary Tyler Moore Show, how did it shape your ideas about feminism and what you could do with your life?
1: Well, it told me and my generation of women that we could make it, mm-hmm. that we could make our own path and forge our own way in a career that we wanted. Thus, the title of the book, uh-huh. You Might Just Make It After All, is one of the words or the lines from the song.
0: In the book, you and Katie, you share that Katie loves Susan Lucci's look as Erica Kane. All my children. And she said, someday I'm going to be able to dress like that. This surprised you a little bit. Why?
1: It did. Because she was such a preppy person at the time. But we had never been outside of our worlds in the Midwest. And when she looked at Susan Lucci, she saw someone who was a powerful woman and dressed the way she wanted to and had tailored clothing and really beautiful things. And that's really what she was talking about.
0: When Andy came into the conversation, Andy Spade, who Kate Spade married, it seemed like it was the three of you?
1: Yes.
0: Going out?
1: They included me in everything. And I don't know if I would have been so generous if I had a new boyfriend. But they were really thoughtful, always trying to find me a boyfriend. but they really included me all the time. They never wanted to make me feel like a third wheel.
0: Did having such a good relationship with the two of them, did that help your business? Was it a moment of pause? Like, these are my two great friends. I don't know if I want to go into business with them.
1: We were all in from the very beginning. And I didn't pause. Probably most people should pause, and I wouldn't necessarily recommend being in business with your best friends, but it worked great for us. I think it's because all four of us shared the same values, and we trusted each other. We were very loyal to each other, and we stuck by each other the whole time.
0: My guest is Elise Ahrens. We're talking about a book, We Might Just Make It After All, My Best Friendship with Kate Spade. The 90s, you look back on them with great fondness. But it was a time when things were allowed. Men were allowed to grab you by the waist. You were told to put up with it. How did you put up with it? How did you use it as fuel to get to where you wanted to go?
1: Well, I think back then we just did because we had to. If you said anything, you were fired. It was just the way it was. Thank goodness it's different now and people can speak up and we have training and we know how to behave. I think it allowed us to creatively dodge and weave so many situations where you knew something was going to be an issue. And, you know, luckily our business was really a women's business and we didn't have a lot of men to deal with necessarily at that time.
2: Yeah, that was kind of interesting, I thought, in the book of like how many women worked at Kate Spade and how you got along until sort of the corporate interests got in the way. What were the early days like? And then how did things shift when corporate interests and people bought into the company generally?
1: The early days were terrific. And, you know, when you have a hard time, you don't really remember the hard time so much. You remember the good part of it. Yeah. And all of these great things were happening to us at the beginning, where when Katie won the CFDA award for the Council of Fashion Designers of America for accessories, our first orders from Barney's and Charivari and Saks Fifth Avenue, all of that was so thrilling and exciting. Coming up with the money to produce things you know, that was a different story. It was hard. So we had hard times, but they honestly, if I think back, those were some of the best times because we had to make it work and we had to get creative. As far as how that all happened later with the corporation, Neiman Marcus ended up buying us in 2006 and then sold it to Liz Claiborne. We were only involved for about 6 months after they purchased the company. It's the time we had agreed to stay on for the transition period. And things changed a lot during that time. Yeah. They still treated us very respectfully as the founders. However, you know, we noticed things starting to change. And it was, you know, we were happy to leave when we did.
0: There was a woman, though, who gave you a really hard time. Gave you specifically a really hard time. As you look back on it, do you understand what was going on?
1: Yeah, it's office politics, which I never thought would happen in my own company.
0: Yeah.
1: But it did. Mm-hmm. And for her, I'm sure she thought she was doing the right thing for the business or for herself to get further ahead. But I just wasn't anticipating it at my own company. And we resolved it. And she moved on to another company. And we were, the four of us, happily ever after again until we sold in 2006.
0: Once you decided to start Francis Valentine, you took some time off. You became a bigwig at your kid's school. A whole thing. What made you want to get back in the game to start sort of at, not at ground zero because you had some finances now, but you had to start somewhere.
1: So when we sold Kate Spade, I was a little bit nervous about not having something to do, but I had three small children, so I really did fill my time with my kids. And I have no illusions about it. I'm one of the luckiest people in the world. I got to have both. I got to have a business career, and I got to be with my kids. And then I got involved in their school and was PA president for a long time, and then the board chair of the school because we were building a new high school at the time, which was a really great thing for me because I learned so much about it. But Katie and I both missed fashion. And we missed creating and designing things. And we started talking in 2014 about getting into the business again. We talked to Andy and our other partner, Pamela, about it. They had both started their own companies. And so encouraged Katie and me to start Francis Valentine. And we started with handbags and shoes and launched the business on Valentine's Day in 2016. And we're off to the races and starting our business again. We were super excited.
0: Who did you have in your mind as your customer at Francis Valentine?
1: The same woman who loved our original design. And it's a woman who loves joyful pieces, who likes to feel confident in what she's wearing and feel really good every day.
0: Got a nice text. Katie and I were teenagers together in Kansas City. She was sweet, genuine, and kind. It was years ago, but she's sorely missed. And I think of her all the time. Elise, I look forward to reading your book. Heart.
1: Oh, thank you so much. Well, I'll be back in Kansas City in the fall. So
0: your book is also, I mean, it's a really good book. It's a business book as well. I mean, there's a subtext of business underneath.
1: It's definitely a subtext, yes.
0: For someone who is listening to this right now, who has a great idea, who's behind their sewing machine, is thinking, I've got the next big thing. I've got the next Telfar bag. I've got what advice, like practical advice, would you give someone?
1: I would say work for companies you admire and learn how to do everything that they do. In smaller companies, you can obviously learn so much more because everyone's doing everything. And make sure that your product is the best it can be and that it's different than anything else out there, and then just go for it.
0: That was my conversation with Francis Valentine founder Elise Ahrens. Her memoir is titled, We Might Just Make It After All, My Best Friendship with Kate Spade. Up next, David Clark is on a mission to clean up New York one block at a time. With the aid of social media, he's doing just that. He runs an account called Trash Talk NYC, and it has blown up. We'll learn more next.
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0: You're listening to All of It on WNYC. I'm Allison Stewart. It's Labor Day, a day when we celebrate the people who keep our cities, communities, and lives moving. And sometimes that work starts with something small. Earlier this summer, David Clark posted the first video for his Instagram project, Trash Talk NYC. No talking, just music, and David walking down a street with a grabber, picking up small pieces of trash, receipts, bottle caps, bits of paper, one piece at a time. The caption read, "This is a project to improve quality of life in my neighborhood." 3 months later, David has taken that mission all over New York City and invited other New Yorkers to join him. What started with a few hundred followers has grown to more than 40,000 on Instagram, plus thousands more on TikTok. And now he's organizing volunteer cleanup meetups around the city. So on this Labor Day, we're talking about a different kind of work, the kind you do because you care about where you live. For Trash Talk NYC founder David Clark, picking up trash was never about the gram. He was going to do it anyway.
13: I definitely wasn't a person who littered. And I would pick up trash. It's something that I started doing in high school with some friends, just very casually. But in New York, it became something I really got into in this past winter.
0: It's something that you said that your mom taught you. She's from Japan, correct?
13: She is.
0: And tell us about her influence.
13: Well, Japanese culture is its own animal. And when I went to Japan last year and also in 2019, I was struck by how clean the streets were. And it's not because there are more trash cans there. They're actually less. Mm-hmm. But there's a different sense of personal responsibility, which we've seen in World Cup videos as Japanese fans have been leaving and cleaning up the stadium. So she raised me within that culture.
0: And so that had an influence on you how when you came to New York City?
13: Well, I would say that she is half New Yorker and half Japanese as well. She moved to New York from Japan in the 80s. And so she was part of New York culture as well. But I think that my belief around how to keep a street clean came from that Japanese influence of it's a cultural problem, but one that can be solved.
0: When did you get the idea of picking up trash into something that you would do every day?
13: Literally the first day that I recorded. I think it's an incredible story because if you look back on that first video, it was a 20-minute video of me walking around my neighborhood just for myself and maybe for a couple neighbors. It didn't become a project that expanded beyond the neighborhood until a few days in, and it just evolved from there.
0: So when you go out to pick up trash that first day, what did you bring with you?
13: Just a grabber, bag, camera, and all that I use is my phone strapped across my chest and a tripod. It's a very simple setup. I could have more expensive tools. I could really develop this project into something else, but I want it to be accessible so any person who sees the video can think I could do this myself at home.
0: We're talking to David Clark, the founder of Trash Talk NYC. When you're picking up trash, what kind of questions do people have for you?
13: First, they ask if I'm getting paid, which I always say no to, and that I film it and I post it. They also ask how I choose the neighborhoods, and that's all based on followers and people I meet on the subway. trash is something in New York we've learned not to notice, right? It's something to get by. We just don't look at it. So when I ask someone, what's your block like? What's the litter situation? They're surprised because they've never been asked that question before. But I find that local knowledge is the only way to get those insights. So every time I'm on the subway, I ask someone, what's their neighborhood like? And I write it down. And people send me messages all the time with pictures. They send me comments. And I have a huge list and spreadsheet of all of those locations.
0: You first started on your own block in Upper Manhattan. What was the block like?
13: Oh, that block, I've been living there for 2 years. It's 171st approximately, and it has always been a mess. It was especially bad in winter. I think any New Yorker remembers what the snow was like this past winter. That area, the snow didn't get cleared properly, so the trash just built up and it couldn't be cleared out. So we had trash just in on the sidewalk for months, it felt like. And so I started cleaning up then. But in general, the neighborhood isn't that clean. So one thing that I did recently was I went through all the flower beds on my street and I mulched them. And I got a great discount from the local hardware store. He was very happy with the project. And I'm seeing if maybe beautifying the street will change the littering patterns. And so far, I think that they have had an effect.
0: What changed about your block after you spent some time cleaning it up?
13: A couple things that I'm very happy about. The first thing was it just looks better. There's less litter in general, and the beds are nicely mulched, and I planted some flowers. It was great. The more important thing to me is I've started meeting my neighbors. I've been living in that neighborhood for about 2 years, and I haven't known my neighbors in the way that I would have liked to. Now I probably know dozens and dozens of people on my block and around it who've seen me working, who've struck up conversations. I know all the supers on my block and have told them thank you for the work that you do in cleaning the streets. I think that appreciation helps too. So I'd say the main thing that's changed is community building, and I want to keep doing that on my street as well.
0: Let's talk to Deirdre calling in from the Lower East Side. Hey, Deirdre, thanks for calling All of It.
5: Hi, I just want to say thank you, David, because this is such a huge service, and I wish, I hope it inspires other people. This is something I will do on the street. I will pick up trash because several people in front of me will walk over things, and the one thing we are blessed with here in New York City is a trash can on every corner. But you see people unwrapping something and just dropping it. And, you know, I don't want to engage with people like that because you never know what's going to happen. But I then turned this into, especially during COVID, I felt like there was a lot of trash around. And I would go out on walks and pick things up and do squats. So I call them my trash squats.
13: I love that. I love that.
2: That's so funny. It was very interesting, David, because you did a video in Tribeca and you kind of wanted to dispel a myth about certain neighborhoods being more cleanly than other neighborhoods. Yeah. Tell us a little bit more about that.
13: So neighborhoods are clean to various extents. If I go to the Bronx, pretty much anywhere I go in the Bronx is going to be more messy than most of Manhattan. So there are differences for sure. But the myth I was trying to dispel was one that I've seen in the comments and just as a common belief in New York that certain neighborhoods are clean. They are clean, but our standard here is different from maybe in some other countries. I was in Tribeca and we all know this, at least if you've looked carefully. The streets are paved out of trash. I think as the streets are being paved, trash is blowing around. It's not possible to keep the street clean. And so I was literally seeing trash embedded and with parked cars, they hadn't moved for alternate side parking. So there was a huge dust buildup and dirt buildup, which can be a hazard as well. So every neighborhood I go to, there's some work to be done.
0: And it's interesting because I sort of got from one of your videos that it's not necessarily only people dropping stuff. It can be the surrounding areas. Like the trash cans aren't the best in bad weather. Can you explain that?
13: Yeah. So we're familiar with those New York City litter bins that are green wire and have an open top. Those are all of the bins in my neighborhood. They're very easy to tip over, and they also are open to the wind. So on a particularly windy or stormy day, and we have this a lot in summer, you'll see it. The trash will just have a life of its own, will come up and out of the bin and blow all around the street. Also with these lighter bins, one problem is that they will be intentionally dumped in searching for food. And I understand that, but it is a problem with litter. Big belly bins, those have dropped recently. Those have a compactor inside. They're the bins where you step on a pedal and that opens the door. much more high tech, higher volumetric capacity, but they have problems on their own. They get jammed or clogged, and then they're not usable anymore. So different bins, different problems.
0: I'm talking to David Clark. His Instagram is Trash Talk NYC. As I said, I've started following you from like day one, and you've blown up.
13: It has
0: gotten huge.
13: It's been a crazy journey.
0: When did you realize that it had taken on its own life?
13: So day one, that was a 20-minute video. Wasn't expecting anything out of that. Day three was the first day, I believe, that I edited to below a minute, which is a requirement on Instagram that I didn't know about. And I believe that day five and day six went viral, then day 12, then 20, and so on. About one video a week. When I started seeing those take off, I realized that it was a larger cultural moment that I didn't know that I was a part of. I think it's all tied together. Mamdani, the Knicks, just a general New York cultural moment here in the summer. And I believe that's why this project has taken off so much. And it's a powerful message for people that they can take a stand in their own neighborhoods and improve the conditions in their community just on their own.
0: Invariably, on one of your posts, someone posts, this is not your job. This is the government's job to pick up trash. What do you think of
13: this? Yeah, thank you for bringing that up. That's a really great point. So the government's job, I would say, is to pick up the sanitation bins, the litter bins on the corner. Their job is not necessarily to clean the sidewalk. Technically, that's the responsibility of the businesses and landowners there. However, the city is supposed to enforce the cleanliness of streets through fines. Now, I've spoken with business owners all around New York about whether they're seeing those fines, and it varies. Some neighborhoods, they see them all the time, which is how it should be. It should be consistently enforced. In Washington Heights, most business owners have told me that they were fined before COVID, but since then, it's been almost nothing. And that street is always a mess and something that would be fined in other neighborhoods. So it is the city's responsibility, but it's also business owners. However, I do think that the best stewards for a neighborhood are going to be the people who live there. So I have the belief that it should be neighbors taking care of their own streets in these smaller residential areas.
0: And let's talk to Elisa real quick. Hey, Elisa, you've got a couple of about 30 seconds.
6: Thank you for taking my call, and thank you, David, for picking up trash. I am a trash picker, not as often as you are. But I just wanted to make a comment because I will go out of my way wherever I am to thank those people who are picking up after us, the bids who have people out working, ready, willing, and able folks. Because really, without the folks who pick up after us, everything would fall apart.
13: Definitely.
6: Very important people to do that work.
13: Definitely, yeah. Wherever I am, I try to thank the sanitation workers I meet. And it's funny now because in the sanitation department, word of the account has spread. So nearly every trash truck driver is like, oh, you're Trash Talk, which is a lot of fun. But just earlier in the studio, I was thanking Cindy, who is a cleaner here at the studio, for her work, because it's all one thing, anyone who cleans.
0: And people can volunteer by going to?
13: TrashTalkNYC.org.
0: That was my conversation with Trash Talk NYC founder David Clark. Stay tuned for more All of It. Next hour, we'll continue with more conversations with people who have interesting stories to tell about their jobs. Up next, New York Times bestselling author Patrick Bringley shares how working as a guard at the Met helped him through his grief. 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
15: Live from NPR News in Washington, I'm Louise Schiavone. Israel has intensified attacks in southern Lebanon despite a U.S.-brokered ceasefire aimed at ending fighting with the militant group Hezbollah. The Lebanese government says at least 18 people have been killed since Sunday, including two paramedics. NPR's Jane Arraf has more from Beirut.
16: Lebanese state media and Lebanon's health ministry says Israel bombed a residential building in the town of Kfar Rahman early Monday, killing nine people, including two children and a paramedic. The health ministry said a separate strike on a vehicle in the town killed a second paramedic. Israel has said it is targeting Hezbollah in recent attacks in South Lebanon. The Iran-backed Lebanese militia group has been fighting to push back Israeli forces. On Sunday, Israeli airstrikes destroyed a hospital in southern Lebanon. Israel said without providing proof that Hezbollah fighters were operating inside. Lebanon's president condemned the hospital attack as a dangerous escalation. Jane Arraf, NPR News, Beirut.
15: The first set of voter registration deadlines for the midterm election is coming up in some parts of the country. NPR's Hansi Lo Wong runs down the upcoming deadlines.
17: There are only weeks left before the window closes for registering to vote or updating your registration for the midterm general election in South Carolina. October 2nd is the state's in-person deadline, although eligible voters have a few more days to sign up online or to stop by a post office to get a mail-in application postmarked. For the U.S. Virgin Islands, in-person voter registration ends October 3rd. Followed by the online deadline a day later. And in Alaska and Rhode Island, the last day to register is October 4th. Voting season for the general election is already underway in North Carolina, but New Hampshire is still set to hold one of this year's last statewide primaries on Tuesday. Eligible voters in that state can still sign up to vote on Tuesday's primary day at their polling place. Hansi Lo Wong, NPR News.
15: Hawaii is once again in the path of a very angry storm system, the third in less than a month. Hurricane Lowell has moved north, putting Kauai in the crosshairs of its outer bands by tonight. Kauai's Emergency Management Administrator, Pat Porter, explained why they are declaring a state of emergency.
18: As of now, all of Kauai is under the area where we're going to have tropical storm force winds. But Niiau is actually on the border there where they may have the 58-mile-per-hour destructive winds.
15: Lowell is currently a Category 3 hurricane. It may weaken, but could still send storm surges to the furthest most island in the archipelago. Labor Day weekend drivers are paying record high prices for gasoline. The average price of regular self-serve is $4.14 a gallon across the nation. That's almost a dollar a gallon more than last year. Diesel is at an all-time high at $5.90 a gallon. Prices surged after the U.S. and Israel attacked Iran in February. 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
19: And you're listening on WNYC in New York. I'm Sean Carlson. Beautiful Labor Day out there, 75 degrees right now at 104. As New York City prepares to mark the 25th anniversary of the 9/11 attacks this week, some conservatives have called for Mayor Mamdani to skip the memorial ceremonies. That includes former Mayor Rudy Giuliani, who appeared on Newsmax yesterday.
20: Having lost friends there and being very close to many of the families, it offends me that he's coming.
19: Giuliani's remarks included a number of anti-Muslim conspiracy theories and baseless claims about Mamdani, who was New York City's first Muslim mayor. Giuliani was mayor during the 9/11 attacks. At today's West Indian Day Parade breakfast, Mamdani told reporters she would attend Friday's memorial service but didn't address Giuliani's remarks. Well, a reminder that there's no garbage collection in New York City today for Labor Day. If you usually get trash picked up today, you should set out your items tonight, this evening, for pickup starting tomorrow. You can also expect delays on pickup even after the holiday. Trash pickup is also delayed in a day in Jersey City. Pickup will occur as scheduled in Hoboken. Heads up that alternate side parking is suspended in New York City, Hoboken, and Jersey City. Again, it's a beautiful Labor Day. Hopefully you're off today. If you're not, don't worry. We're working too here. For tonight, it's going to be mostly clear. We're going to see temperatures in the mid-60s. For tomorrow, Tuesday, mostly sunny. High reaching about 82 in the afternoon with a few clouds here and there. Tomorrow night, we'll see lows in the upper 60s. Tomorrow evening, looking ahead to Wednesday, it's going to be a little bit warmer, mostly sunny, no rain in the forecast. High on Wednesday hitting about 85 degrees. The clouds are going to build up through the evening on Wednesday night. It should be mostly cloudy that night. It'll lessen up later on in the evening with lows in the low 70s Wednesday evening. Happy Labor Day. It's WNYC at 106.
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0: This is All of It. I'm Allison Stewart. What is it like to spend your days surrounded by some of the world's greatest art while grieving the loss of someone you love? That's the question at the heart of Patrick Bringley's memoir, All the Beauty in the World, the Metropolitan Museum of Art and Me. Bringley had been working at The New Yorker when his brother died of cancer at a young age. Then he quit and took a job as a guard at the Met. What followed was a decade spending his days with great works of art and with the people who came to see them. Grieving and looking for direction, he writes in his memoir, "Could there really be this loophole by which I could drop out of the forward-marching world and spend all day tarrying in an entirely beautiful one?" He also writes about what it was like to be on your feet for hours on end and to answer questions like, "Is all this stuff real?" All the Beauty in the World, the Metropolitan Museum of Art and Me is out now. Patrick Bringley talks about the grief that drove him to the Met.
3: When you're with someone who is ill for a long time, what ends up happening is you're spending all of this time in quiet rooms by their bedside, and it's full of things that are very painful, but of course very beautiful. There's a simplicity to it, a sort of stillness, the kind of sense that life is just slowed down and you're just looking at the bare elements of it, kind of fundamental elements of the human drama. And when he died, I didn't particularly want to just rush back to some office job and resume, you know, working on some little project that seemed kind of narrow-minded and trifling by contrast. I thought, well, wouldn't it be wonderful to kind of continue to be in silent places and beautiful places, maybe painful too, that you see reflective in works of art in a big, numinous place like the Metropolitan Museum of Art.
15: You made a big move. You left a job that so many people aspire to. You were working at The New Yorker. Was it about not wanting to work in sort of the go-go world of The New Yorker and New York City literati, or did you just need a break?
3: I mean, you know, so I got the job. I'm 21 years old. Yeah. I wasn't writing, I should say. I was a staffer. I was working in the events department. But of course, when you get that job and you're in a skyscraper at 42nd Street and Broadway, you think, wow, you know, this is something. I'm something. But of course you're not. You know, you haven't lived any life yet. I hadn't written anything of substance. I hadn't kind of figured out who I was. And in some ways, being in that atmosphere, I think I met great people. It was wonderful in a way, but also it wasn't so conducive into figuring out what my voice is, what I think of things in sort of an original kind of a way, because, of course, I was trying to write in this sort of sophisticated New Yorker type style that doesn't really suit my brain, frankly. So it kind of ironically just being in a straightforward job, telling people how to get to the Rembrandts in the bathroom was much more conducive to me being able to think freely and kind of discover what I think about the world.
0: Nuts and bolts question. What is the application process like?
3: Sure. So back in 2008, when I got the job, they used to post it in the New York Times. There was an ad in the New York Times. And then you go in, and I sat in a big auditorium in the Egyptian wing where all these people in an open house are learning that they're hiring guards. And half the room walks when they hear the the hours, because they were hiring for what's called the third platoon. And it was 12 hours Friday, 12 hours Saturday, 8 hours Sunday, then 8 hours on one other weekday. So it sort of murders your whole weekend. But I stuck around and I interviewed, and they're not looking necessarily for security experience. They just want people who seem dependable, and I got the gig.
0: I'd love for you to read a passage from your book, which describes what the Met is like on Mondays.
3: It's now closed Wednesdays, I should say, as a public service announcement. But yes, it was closed Mondays.
0: Yeah, you're very good about certain asterisks about things that have changed since when you were there. But I just found this description really interesting about the Met without visitors and who's there and what the environment is like. Would you mind reading that?
3: Sure. So the museum is closed on Mondays, and without the public stomping around, the Met staff comes out of their hovels. The Met employs more than 2,000 people, and many look to be in their element today. Curators stand in the center of galleries, conferring about what objects should go where. Technicians push art-laden carts around without fear of being bumped into. riggers spend hours plotting how to hoist a statue with ropes and pulleys, overseen by conservators who trust in their skills and appear at ease. Everywhere one hears the beep, beep, beep of scissor lifts in motion, driven by electricians, HVAC guys, painters, the type who use rollers, not fine point brushes. Some employees come in on their off day, making use of a privilege to bring along a guest or two. While curators lead big money donors and VIPs through the museum, guards and custodians give the grand tour to mom and dad.
15: I love that idea of it having its own ecosystem.
3: Oh, yeah. I mean, one thing people don't realize about the Met is you walk through all of its, you know, 2 million square feet of gallery space, but it's just as big below ground as it is above ground. And it's a whole kind of village down there where they have the conservation studios, and there's a wood shop and a plexiglass shop, and there's a printer, and there's an armory for repairing, you know, a medieval helmet that goes on the Fritz, this whole, and a locker room for more than 500 guards.
0: The name of the book is All the Beauty in the World, the Metropolitan Museum of Art and Me. My guest is Patrick Bringley. We've got some calls. Let's talk to Sabora, who's calling in from Manhattan. Hi, Sabora.
1: Hi. I'm so happy to hear about this book. I had a dear friend named Sean Turner, who was a guard at the Met, but he was also an actor. And I'm a playwright and stage director, so I directed Sean in some of my own and other people's works. And Sean was everything that your guest is saying as far as being dependable, patient. He was like, it was so easy to get along with him. Well, as far as the other actors, he didn't complain. He was always looking to see what else he could do. And he was really, really a good actor.
0: Aww.
1: And unfortunately, he passed away last year. And the last role that I saw him in was a production of Ruined.
0: Oh, that's a wonderful
1: where
0: play.
1: He played, he played, I forgot his name, but the older gentleman who used to go to the inn. So I just wanted to give a shout out to Sean Turner.
0: To Sean Turner. Thank you so much, Sabora, for calling in. It's interesting that Sabora's mentioning that this gentleman, Sean, was an actor. People come from all walks of life who are guards. A former businessman from Ghana, there are teachers, there are journalists. One, why do you think it draws such a diverse group of people? And then two, what's similar about all these people?
3: Yeah, I mean, not many people set out in life to be a museum guard. So it means that people follow all sorts of paths and kind of come to it. A lot of guards are immigrants, so they've lived all sorts of lives in their own countries. Lots of guards are artists or, as she mentions, actors that, you know, are somehow interested in the arts in some way. So they're attracted to the Met. But it's all kinds. It's just all kinds of people. I can't say that there is one sort of singular thread. What's so great about being, it's sort of like New York City itself. Mm-hmm. There's not one kind of, we all cannot conform to one another. A critical mass has been reached such that there's all of these different kind of cultures within this ecosystem, and the same sort of true of the guards.
0: Let's talk to Tim calling in from Brooklyn. Hi, Tim. Hey, Tim.
7: In the reproductions department.
0: You work there?
7: And yes, I worked there starting in the late 70s through into the 1980s. And I loved walking through the exhibits on Mondays. Van Gogh and Arles was fantastic to be on your own. But I was working late one night in the Christmas rush, and I got a knock on the door, and I opened the door, and it was a gentleman in a black jumpsuit with a shoulder holster and a pistol. And when I scraped my chin off the floor, he was kind of laughing and said, I'm just looking for a restroom. And I'm like, oh, okay. And he came in and used the restroom and left. And it took me a day or two to figure out that Fidel Castro was in New York. It was 1979, and the Cuban mission was across the street. So he was a State Department security
4: Wow. Detail on the stationed on the roof of the Met at the time is my guess. But it was kind of shocking.
2: That's a great story, Tim. Thank you for calling in. What is a day? What is your cocktail party story about this, Patrick? The one that makes people say, did that really happen?
3: Well, similar to him, I remember one time I was in a gallery and I saw guys that were clearly a security detail. And I'm like, these guys are Secret Service or something. And I'm looking around and I'm trying to figure out who they're following. And I don't see right away because I looked right over the head of Malia Obama. It was Malia Obama in the galleries. So, yes, you get dignitaries and things.
2: So that's sort of the most interesting day. But you do address the idea of boredom, but you realize, you know, contrary to what you might think, it's not boring. This is not a boring job, that even though you have to stand for 8 to 12 hours a day, there's always something to look at. For you, what kept it from being boring?
3: Yeah, there was a guard who gave me the sage advice. He said, when you get bored of the art, you look at the people. When you get bored of the people, you look at the art. And there is that ability to toggle back and forth. But there's also just the fact that when you work as a guard, time just has a different relationship because, you know, if you have 12 hours to kill, you're not going to kill 12 hours. So you have to make peace with it. You have to realize that each of those hours is going to be a full, capacious hour. And you try to use that time looking around.
2: That's a life lesson as well.
3: Yeah.
2: Right? Oh, not every moment of life is going to be thrilling.
3: No, absolutely. And it pays off. It really pays off to learn how to kind of sit back and be a little bit passive and not be so, you know, task oriented.
2: You also noticed that visitors to the museum fall into certain categories. Will you share some of the categories that you have created for your, I guess, entertainment and also observation?
3: Sure. Yeah. So there's the true, you know, art lover who's mm-hmm. there and they're moving just one painting at a time and they're reading the label and things like that. But there are other people who just love the institution as mm-hmm. a whole. So they go and they, you know, they know that they love this wing and they propose to their girlfriend right over here or whatever the case. Then there's sort of a sightseer who's just bopping through the place, making sure that they, you know, check off Washington crossing the Delaware. Mm-hmm. Then there's more kind of funny characters, like I say, the dinosaur hunter, which is going to be a parent that has young children. Yeah. And they're in New York City for the first time, and they think that there's just one big New York City museum that they read about. So they show up, and they're looking around at all the Rembrandts, and they're thinking, what the heck? Where are the dinosaurs? And you have to tell them, well, you know.
2: Down 10 blocks.
3: Yes, exactly, exactly. It's a natural history museum. But, you know, hey, go show your kids the mummies. They'll enjoy it.
0: Let's talk to Kathleen from New Jersey. Hi, Kathleen.
9: Hi, thank you for having me on. I love the Metropolitan Museum of Art and the Cloisters in particular because I happened to grow up in the Washington Heights and my mother took us all the time as children. Well, my mother, in March 4th of 2021, when COVID was very strong and the museums were beginning to open up, my husband and I, the first thing we wanted to do in public was get back to the Cloisters. So my mother was very ill with cancer, and she was so happy to hear that that's what we were doing. So we drop up to the Cloisters. We have our masks. We make sure that we're the first people to get in and get out because we're frightened of COVID, of course. And we walk in to our favorite place, and this guard comes right up to us. And we were very startled because we'd never had a guard actually even talk to us. And this woman, she was so sweet, and she welcomed us, and she thanked us for coming back. And she said, may I show you some of my favorite pieces? Well, we looked at each other. We were thrilled. We were like, of course. And I can't tell you, we were bowled over by her friendliness, her earnestness, her pride in her work, and her kindness in making us feel comfortable because of the whole COVID situation. And we were so excited. And of course, you know, she only stayed with us a few minutes. And then we went on our way and went to, you know, the tapestries and everything else. And we drove straight home from the city to my mother's home in New Jersey. And she was so happy to hear this story. She was so excited. And she felt like she'd been there. So I just want to say thank you to Patrick to him and his colleagues, because you really do an amazing job and you just made such a stressful day for us. So thank you.
0: Thank you for calling in. Is there a protocol?

0: friendly. This guard was telling me, you know, so I try to take advantage.
1: From watching people, do you understand why people want to get so close to the art?
0: Oh, of course. I mean, you know, one thing I would say is, you know, I'm sure the people who owned these statues, that they were touching them, you know, they look like they're called out to be touched. And a lot of people just don't know. They don't know that the things are real. They don't know that you're not meant to touch a painting. That might shock some of the listeners here, but, you know, people who are just not familiar with the world of the arts, with New York City or whatever the case may be, and you're just kind of there to teach them.
1: What was a piece of art that really helped you on your during your healing process?
0: Sure. So I really love the old master paintings, and particularly the very old master paintings. So, you know, 14th century pictures that are oftentimes of, you know, a painful subject. They're of lamentations, but they're also of adorations and the passion, which is just an old word that means suffering. And looking at those pictures, they're sort of luminously sad. They're you know, dealing with something, death and loss, but there's also something incredibly beautiful about them, and your heart sort of brims at the same time as your heart breaks, and kind of being in that atmosphere, that quiet, but it was just very, very moving and very consoling.
1: Let's talk to David calling in from Beacon. Hi, David. We've got about a minute and a half, but your story is fantastic. So go for it.
2: Well, you know, museum guards or gallery attendants are often people who show great kindness and support to viewers, just like we've been hearing. When I was the director of the San Francisco Museum of Modern Art, I recall that we had an exhibition of Bill Viola's work, and there was a remarkable piece in it called Between Heaven and Earth, which had two black and white monitors suspended next to each other. And one showed Bill Viola's mother in coma, and the other showed his newborn son. And the grandmother never got to meet the grandson. And these two images just floated with each other. It was a beautiful and very moving work. And the guards at SF MoMA at that time tended to be Philippine women. Guards in the Philippine community tended to be the first to go for guard openings. And these women would trade so that they could have more time in that space. They would trade time off or break time because they would see how people would be moved by this, and they'd want to console them and speak to them and watch it more carefully. And great guards often help people look better. They teach them how to look at the work and show the kind of respect that works of art require and the kind of time that they require. So for me, as a former museum director, I always believe that guards are the most important element in the ongoing day-to-day life of a museum, because they are the ones who are with the art. And it's a great job for writers and artists and those who want to spend time in contemplation and looking and learning how to read works of art.
1: That was my conversation with author Patrick Bringley about his memoir, All the Beauty in the World, about his decades serving as a gallery guard at the Metropolitan Museum. Up next, Chef Courtney Storr, culinary producer on The Bear, talks about bringing authenticity to the way food is prepared and filmed in the show. Stay tuned.
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0: This is All of It. I'm Allison Stewart. We're continuing our conversations about people with fascinating jobs this Labor Day. The series The Bear returned for its fifth and final season at the end of June. If you're a viewer whose mouth has watered at one of Marcus's pastries or found your stomach growling while watching Sydney prepare a French omelet, you have culinary producer Courtney Storer to thank. Storer, who is also a co-executive producer, is a chef from Chicago whose background includes experiences at acclaimed restaurants in Paris and Los Angeles. She also happens to be the sister of showrunner Christopher Storer. So this show about a family-run restaurant is also family-operated. Courtney shares what food meant in her house growing up.
1: Food always represented excitement, celebration. You know, it's very sensory for me. It started by smelling, you know, garlic bread. I always say, like, it started for me with garlic bread and red sauce. And that wasn't just in my house, but in an area where we grew up, you know, in Chicago, there were so many family-owned Italian delis and restaurants. And very young, you know, our weekends were spent, you know, doing like a family activity and going to a deli and bringing home cold cuts and sandwiches or meatballs for dinner the next day. And so it was ingrained in me very early on, the power of food and the power of love within that.
0: You worked in one of those Italian delis, right?
1: I did. I worked in numerous, mainly on the family-owned Italian restaurant spectrum. I worked in a place called Sonny's that was more of a deli concept during the day and switched to, you know, a white tablecloth restaurant at night. And so, you know, at the age of 15 until now, I've been in the restaurant world in some way, shape, or form.
0: What did you learn in those experiences working in those delis?
1: That it takes such a team, that the collective is what makes these spaces really, really special. No one can do it on their own. And there's a lot of legacy in some of these restaurants that are, in fact, family owned. But then you have the legacy of people that have worked there for 20 years. Every great restaurant that I've been a part of, I've learned from cooks or dishwashers or porters that have been there way, way longer than I have, that took me under their wing to teach me. And I think one thing remains true in every restaurant that I've been in is it's only as incredible as the people that work it and the people that are on the line and show up and do the grunt work to the finesse work to closing the doors at night. It takes such a team of people to make restaurants come to life.
0: Where were you in your career when you realized, yes, I am a chef. I'm definitely a chef.
1: That's a really great question because I think so many chefs have little glimpses of that as you come up through the ranks. But for me, truthfully, it happened for me on The Bear. I had been working tirelessly. I was a head chef. I've been a sous chef, a chef de cuisine, a culinary director for restaurant groups. And it was the first time that I got to really spread my wings and be like, these are the menus. This is what we're doing. And trusting myself has been a process, I think, that a lot of chefs go through. And my team on The Bear gave me so much support. And I have a culinary team that works with me just like I would run a restaurant or a kitchen. Mm-hmm. I have a team, especially for season 3, 4, and 5, where there were other chefs helping me out and training the cast and participating in this way where it felt very collaborative. But I definitely felt like I came into my own and really began to trust my instincts and my intuition.
0: I'm speaking with Courtney Storer, culinary producer of The Bear. The fifth and final season premiered on FX and Hulu in late June. Tell me about when Christopher first started talking to you about this show. He was asking you all kinds of questions. What did he want to know?
1: Sure. Well, you know, what's really interesting is I lived with Chris. I had been living in Paris and I moved in with him and his girlfriend into their home or their apartment in Los Angeles. And at that point, you know, I was a very broke cook and started working for Animal Restaurant in Los Angeles, which was a pretty tough kitchen to jump into at the time. And, you know, I think he learned a lot from that experience of me coming home late night, you know, waking up in the morning, doing it all again. And when he was sort of writing The Bear, he had it for many, many years before we got to see it on FX. Mm-hmm. And so it kind of took on a different life when he started working with FX, which was like the right partnership, you know, to get it going. And that's really when he started to bring me into the writer's room and talk to the whole team at large, which was a really fun process. You know, we went through journals and went through playlists of music and talked about the time and the heart and the pace of what it feels like coming up at different points in your career. So started pretty early.
0: If you had to explain to someone what a culinary producer does, how do you explain it?
1: I would say it's anything from sweeping the floors to getting to train the incredible cast and actors, to choreographing a lot of the movement in the kitchen, to the food development, to menus. I would say it's the big details and the very, very small details and everything in between. So at any point, I'm a resource to the cast directly. You know, oftentimes before we do a scene, we practice a lot, and we make sure that they feel very confident in the task at hand. Because remember, they're also acting and giving these incredible monologues or dialogues or however many people are in the scene. So, we try to prepare them as much as we can. I think a big responsibility of mine is to work with all of the departments, whether it's props to set decoration, to the crew, the camera department, the sound. You know, it's such a team and everyone has to be aligned. So it's not just that I'm only focused on the food. There's a storytelling element that has to remain constant. The food is a character throughout the story. So making sure it connects with what we're trying to say and working very closely with Chris, Joanna, the directors, to make sure that they feel supported, you know, and set up for success is a huge part of my job.
0: We had Lionel Boyce on the show, who plays Marcus in The Bear. He goes on to become an expert pastry chef. I want to play a little bit of him talking about working with you and your team.
2: Courtney Story and Maddie were really instrumental, especially in the beginning, where we leaned on them a lot because they had so many stories, so many specifics where if you had any insecurity about, like, how do I hold this, or what's like the physicality of this, they're like, yeah, this, or they just give you a story. And it was just a way to keep us out of our heads and like focus on like the character and the story as opposed to like, can I do this? But it also helped us because it was just a place to train and like, I want to work on specifically like understanding this, how do you do this cutting or XYZ.
0: All right, you don't have to name names, but when did you find an actor really just really looking like an actor, pretending to be a cook?
1: Truthfully, I would never let them do that. That was part of my job, and
0: Interesting.
1: that, I took that so seriously that if I felt like someone needed a little bit more attention, we definitely spent time together. There was never a time when we would set foot on set where I didn't believe in them or feel confident in their abilities. That was part of the preparation. That was so important. Is, you know, I always said, anytime I'm available, but also, I want you to feel so confident that you're not thinking about what you're doing as you're acting, you know, that it feels natural. So that takes practice. It takes a chef to so many hours. People have no idea. Knife skills take forever. I'm still working on my knife skills. I've been in restaurants for, you know, so long, and these skills take time. So you got to practice.
0: We've got a couple of questions coming to us via text that says the food always looks amazing. What happens to it after the filming ends?
1: Great question. We eat it. It doesn't go to waste. We also have a sustainability program. We work with the city of Chicago to make sure that nothing is wasted. But in terms of the things that are edible, remember, like if there's a scene where there's a dining room, the extras cannot eat some of the food. We make sure when they are actually eating that it's up to temperature and all of that stuff. But generally, we are a snacking cast and crew. They love to eat and people get hungry, and we are a very well-fed show. We work with so many incredible restaurants that we constantly order from to get little snacks and surprises for the crew and the cast. But additionally to that, if I'm making bolognese, you better believe I'm sending home the crew with it. If I'm making focaccia, everyone's getting a bite. You just have to consider that there's hundreds of people that are going to be expecting food. So we scaled up throughout the production.
0: I'm speaking to Courtney Storer, culinary producer of The Bear. What was a dish that you felt was kind of risky to put into the show?
1: Well, the omelet was tricky because I knew we were going to film it from start to finish, but I had full confidence in Io. She's incredible. And I wish I had the confidence that she does when I was her age. I think it's taught me so much. But that's technique wise, a tougher one to do, on one take. And she just nailed it. I think there's other dishes where I always want to show the procedural. Like when I think about having pasta on a menu, I'm like, wow, factoring in pasta making on your prep list for the day and the technique it takes to do that, or breaking down a fish. There's always the procedural parts where I'm like, are we showing that enough so people really get how hard being a chef can be sometimes? So I try to get that stuff in there as much as I can when I think about a dish. We show a lot of the final dishes. I'm always like, how can we incorporate the prep that goes into it?
0: We got a text here that says there's a level of PTSD for service industry folks watching the show when someone says behind when they move through a doorway. I feel that in my bones.
1: So do I. So do I.
0: The Bear is a show about a restaurant, but it's also clearly about family, found family, and your brother is show running the show. What do you think The Bear gets right about family?
1: Just that family can be chosen, family that you can find community, you can find legacy, you can make corrective memories in a place of work, such as, for example, a restaurant. I think people underestimate that sometimes, that there's a lot of healing. I mean, for me, especially in my experience working in restaurants, I always say there's so much of us that are part of the Broken Hearts Club. There's so much experience that kind of comes to the table when you're doing something that's very passionate. It's almost like being like in a soccer team or a basketball team where you're only as strong as your bench. So there's a sense of rooting for each other that you would feel in a family. You want each other to succeed. I know that being a chef in restaurants, I always wanted to make my cooks as strong as they could be and bring out the best, within themselves. And I really feel like in restaurants, especially the healthier ones, you really see that. You see each other grow, rise to the occasion, learn new tasks. And that does something really good for your heart and your brain, I think.
0: We got a question that says, how important is dishware on the show?
1: So important. And there was a lot of debates about what we used for sure, because it's truly how a lot of chefs are communicating with their guests coming in. Is sometimes you're seeing that dishware, you're seeing the plateware, the way it lands on the table, how heavy it is, the elegance, is it light, is it weighted? All of those factors are also the medium where the art is expressed, right? So you think about a plate as your canvas for whatever the dish is that you're creating. So there can be a lot of details like that we got to play with, especially on the pastry station. You'll see in season five, Marcus is really like, hey, these are the ways I'm going to plate my dishes. And you see him kind of think outside of the box and, do a candy box and a really elevated dish for raspberries. And there's just sort of this art that he's sort of molding his station and his dishes around. There was also a fun, playful example that we did where we served the focaccia in the bread basket that Ibrahim, hated. He hates these baskets. And Marcus's character sort of says, hey, here's an example of how these baskets are incredible and beautiful, and we're going to use them because we're low on plates. So there's these little things that make the plating also a character.
0: What have you learned about restaurants from working on a TV show about restaurants?
1: Oh my goodness, that it is so interesting to me watching the kind of like how the teams are formed in production, that there is so many people involved in executing a television show the same way that I feel a restaurant is executed. You need each other. That's a very big similarity. I think working in close spaces is also very similar to a restaurant, where in some restaurants you're literally elbow to elbow with each other, and in a television production it's the same way. Silence, you can hear a pin drop, there's tension, you're filming something. It can feel the same way when we're cooking on a line, when there's stress or there's a big service ahead of us. I noticed that there's a lot of parallels there. And again, like everybody's talent is so needed to execute the end vision.
0: I understand you have a cookbook coming out.
1: Yes, I
0: Tell us a little
1: do.
0: more about that.
1: So I just finished it. I'm shooting the photos soon. And, after doing the bear, I really wanted to not only put the Italian American recipes that I know so well out into the world, but so many of the recipes we did on the bear really brought our cast and crew together. And I wanted to write a book about how I've really learned to face a lot of my own trauma and heartache. And coped with it in restaurants. I've learned how to overcome some really tough stuff because I was needed by my team in a kitchen, truthfully, and how much that has helped turn my life around. So the book will have incredible recipes, but it will also have some parts of my stories that hopefully, inspire other women in food, that inspire other men looking to do food. Anybody, it inspires everybody to kind of think about food and how much the profession can offer.
0: We got this great text, a little bit long, but I'm going to read it. It says, "Big fan of the show, worked in food service for about 15 years, and also am working in another industry that likes to organize around a lone genius, usually a white male, and ignores the absolute necessity and collaborative efforts of the collective. I love that the bear uplifts passion, craft, and audacity while deconstructing the lone genius myth by distributing the genius, talent, and curiosity among the collective. Any great work of art and an exquisite meal is indeed this is a manifestation of a collective. Thanks for bringing this up in the conversation."
1: Absolutely. I love, love, love that note, and thank you because that's so important to me. Yes, it's so true about the collaborative nature that we get to when we see Sydney's kitchen and how much she is listening and paying attention and also using that as such a strength as a leader instead of a weakness. She's not threatened by her people. Rather, she's like, my people are incredible and we can do amazing things together as a collective. And that's my ethos. It's so important to me. I definitely have experienced the other reality that we feel in kitchens, and I'm trying to change that with the way that I work. And I'm happy that people took that away from the show.
0: That was my conversation with the Bears culinary producer, Courtney Storer. Next, Ita O'Brien is the intimacy coordinator behind some of the most progressive representations of sex on screen, from Normal People to Sex Education. She discusses her book, Intimacy, a field guide to finding connection and feeling your deep desires, about ways we can introduce more intimacy into our lives.
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0: This is all of it. Today is Labor Day, and we've been talking about work, the work we do, the people we do it with, and what it means to us. Ita O'Brien is an intimacy coordinator, and she helps actors with their work. She joined guest host David Furst to talk about her book, which shares how we can find greater intimacy in our lives to connect with those we love and feel more comfortable in our bodies. It's called Intimacy, A Field Guide to Finding Connection and Feeling Your Deep Desires. Sex can be complicated and difficult to talk about, and it hasn't been made any easier by how physical intimacy has historically been portrayed on screen. Whether we realize it or not, we're influenced by the way we see sex portrayed on TV and in the movies, and it may have an impact on how we approach physical and emotional intimacy in our own relationships. Ita has made it her career to change how sex is represented on screen, and by extension, how we practice intimacy at home. She's behind some of the most progressive recent representations of sex on screen, from Normal People to Sex Education. She also developed the intimacy on set guidelines that have come to be used across the film industry.
1: What the intimacy guidelines have brought to the industry is supporting and inviting everybody to be open, creative, to consider this intimate part of storytelling, to understand that it is an extension of our physical storytelling, just as, you know, a really good fight is about, you know, sort of someone that got angry, you have angry words, it gets, you know, into louder, and until you can't do anything but release into some, to the physical storytelling. And with intimacy, again, it's part of our physical storytelling. But in the place where there was no professional structure by which to do it, explore this professionally, openly, creatively, it was the elephant in the room. It was the aspect of, well, people weren't comfortable to talk about it. So it was the aspect that wasn't spoken about. It was, you know, sort of in the sense of shame, and then the sense of the assumption, well, everybody has sex, so we don't have to talk about it and just do it.
2: The filmmakers wouldn't have to talk about it. They would just say, go and do something.
1: Yeah, that's right. But, you know, it would be written in a script. And then because it wasn't engaged with, because there wasn't a professional structure with which to engage with it, from the producer to the director to the DOP, that therefore it was just this unspoken thing. And then the assumption of this is what we want. And then you two actors, just do it. Just go in front of the camera. Just get on with it. Hmm. And in that place, both it's not hasn't been written well, because there wasn't a professional forum within which to creatively continue to engage, right from the writing through to, like I say, the intention of the director, the director's vision, then also the actors being able to bring their vision for what they wanted. And in that place, that's where you get this disjointed intimate scene that we had in the past that weren't really exploring who these characters were. You know, invariably the actors would be doing their best, but it didn't really give us something that really elevated and gave us the best expression of who we are as human beings in these characters.
2: And sounds like it could lead to a distressing workplace at the very least.
1: Well, this is it. So then, again, without there being a professional structure, the idea of agreement and consent, and this is on all aspects of what it means to engage with an intimate scene for two actors who aren't lovers, you know, who are two people who might not even have met before that moment. So suddenly to be asked to perform degrees of intimate touch, to be able to take clothes off and then to perform some intimate sexual content without a clear and professional journey, seeking agreement and consent, checking out what each person was comfortable with personally, and then only offering and then only choreographing and working with what they were comfortable, what was in their boundaries to offer professionally, be it with their nudity, with where they're happy to be touched, and what simulated sexual content they were absolutely happy with.
2: We're talking a little bit about what an intimacy coordinator does. Some of it is the choreography, like you're talking about, but a big part of it also is what you're talking about right now, making sure that actors feel safe and making sure that they don't suffer real abuse.
1: That's right. And that's, you know, that's a large part of it. But also for me, this work is actually about when you lift the lid and you support everybody in order to be open and creative through a professional process that invites that open communication and transparency right from the get-go. Because also directors would say to me, oh, my goodness, before the intimacy guidelines, how do I talk about this? I felt that if I really engaged with it in the way that I wanted to, I would be considered the one that was actually behaving inappropriately. So it goes for everybody, the DOP, you know, the sound people who are perhaps, if there's two performers who are having to be ostensibly having the looking as if they're naked, then the boom operator is going to be there. So actually, this work supports everybody to be taken care of, to be listened to and heard, putting in place professional structure so that everybody knows that the whole of the process is dealt with an open and professional way, seeking agreement and consent. And then if we can all be open and actually have a really good time and know that we're creating something that is elevating our human storytelling and depicting something that is absolutely serving the production and something that's of beauty.
2: We're speaking with Ita O'Brien, an intimacy coordinator whose book is called Intimacy, A Field Guide to Finding Connection and Feeling Your Deep Desires. I mentioned that you're an intimacy coordinator. How did you become one? And essentially, this is a role that you created.
1: That's right. It was a very organic process. I actually had written, so my journey in this career is I actually trained in ballet from the age of 3. I ended up working as a musical theatre dancer for 10 years. I trained as an actor, worked as an actor for 8 years, and then I did the MA in Movement Studies at Central School of Speech and Drama and worked as a movement teacher and a movement director. And then I wrote my own work, which I put on in 2009. But then I was taking that piece further and looking at the dynamic of the perpetrator and the victim. And in that, what we call R&D, where there's not a script, but we're asking inviters to come and explore, you know, these character storytellings, I was looking at how I held a really good rehearsal process. And one of my colleagues who was head of movement at one of the drama schools I taught at said, please come and teach what you're developing. I have to note all this intimate content in my drama school. There isn't a professional structure to do it well, and you're creating a professional structture. And that was in April 2015. So pre-Weinstein, and then I started sharing those guidelines with the industry in 2017.
2: Pre-Harvey Weinstein is what you mean when you say that.
1: That's right. And then in the subsequent Time's Up and Me Too movement and the industry post the Harvey Weinstein allegations, the industry saying we have to do better and writing codes of conduct, I was there to say, and here, within your intention to work with best practice, here's how we work with the intimate content.
2: I wanted to ask you, how do you make this leap, right, from being an intimacy coordinator for, you know, TV and film to real life, because that's primarily what this book focuses on. When did you begin to realize that what you learned as an intimacy coordinator could apply to our actual relationships?
1: So my realization was, as I said, that shift to the, you know, the intimate content being the elephant in the room. Actually, when you have a professional structure written out, open communication, transparency, then inviting agreement and consent, and then clear choreography, giving yourself a structure and then closure, that actually those fundamental tenets are really wonderful structure to bring into our own lives. So, and then the next thing is, so first of all, when you, that's quite a leap, because, and then that realization, and I myself come from a very strict Irish Catholic family, so I've come from that place of intimacy should only happen within the bounds of matrimony and only with the intention to procreate. So that shift to going from, you know, that, and then anything outside that, it was shame and guilt. So that shift to then being open is part of my lived experience as well, and realizing, wow, what happens when you actually understand it's a beautiful part of who we are as human beings, and how we share our connection and our intimacy with each other is actually the most wonderful part of not just our emotional and intimate expression, our spiritual expression, and just the most beautiful part of our loving. So that's what I'm really excited to share. And then the next thing is that actually the fundamentals then, in order to be able to do that, is actually to be present in your body too, and that journey of into me see, which is loving into me see. How do I love myself? How do I connect myself and then bring that into my partners? We are earth beings, earth, air, fire, and water. And so that thing of being present, being embodied, being grounded, just getting out in nature that helps us stay alive and sensuous in our own bodies, helps us then to nurture our own intimacy. So that's also, so the different physical and movement techniques that I'm offering are little tools like walking barefoot on the grass, or again, sort of listening to Sharon just saying about sharing what you want. In order to pause and stop and give yourself space, it starts from actually, you know, again, one of their techniques, the first one I offer is 20 connected breaths. So simple, just a technique to help you just pause, to be present with yourself, letting go of perhaps what you've been doing, you've had a busy day, pausing, connecting, getting grounded, listening, and then ready to then really connect and go on to the next part of your day. And particularly if you're going to, you know, sort of perhaps have an evening with your partner, those kind of techniques really help you to be present.
2: And you have lots of ideas and exercises in this book to help us
1: right.
2: be present in our lives. Well, we only have about a minute left. I want to see if I could get you to respond to this text quickly. Someone saying, I'm struggling with ways to increase the emotional intimacy I feel between my husband and myself, as I feel the lack of it is having an adverse effect on our sex life. When I tell him this, he says he needs physical intimacy to feel closer to me. So it seems like kind of a stalemate.
1: So what I really offer and what I offer for the book is that what I can share with you is from my movement practice, and that then, you know, what's very positive if you're finding it at an impasse in your life is then possibly offering to go to a couples therapist. So perhaps those are the kind of people that can help you listen and help you navigate those conversations when you find that there's a mismatch.
0: That was David First's conversation with intimacy coordinator Ita O'Brien. Her book is called Intimacy, a field guide to finding connection and feeling your deep desires. And that is all of it. All of it is produced by Kate Hines, Jordan Loft, Simon Close, Zach Goddard-Cohen, El Malik Anderson, and Luke Green. Megan Ryan is the head of live radio. Our engineer is Juliana Fonda. We had help today from Amber Bruce and Anthony Messina. Luscious Jackson does our music. 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It helps people find the show. I'm Allison Stewart. I appreciate you listening, and I appreciate you. I'll meet you back here next time.
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6: Today we're listening back to Terry's interview with Roseanne Cash. When she was 18 in 1973, her father, Johnny Cash, gave her a list of 100 essential country songs he thought she should know. At the time, Cash realized it was an important document.
8: But it took me, I think, until now to realize that he was really giving me himself, a part of his heart and soul.
6: After recording many great songs of her own, in 2009 she made an album in which she performed 12 songs from that list. It was called The List.
7: 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I spoke not a word, though it meant my life.
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9: Live from NPR News in Washington, I'm Louise Schiavone. President Trump's son-in-law and envoy, Jared Kushner, defended a stalled peace plan for Gaza, calling the territory a, quote, former war zone that's now flooded with aid. And he took aim at Israel's rejection of the plan. NPR's Aya Batraoui has details.
10: Hamas has signed on to Trump's plan to decommission weapons alongside a phased Israeli withdrawal from Gaza. But Israel's prime minister has rejected that plan, and Israel's military still launches attacks in Gaza despite a ceasefire. Palestinian health officials say a six-year-old was killed in an airstrike Sunday on her way to school. While on a visit to Ukraine Sunday, Kushner said this about Israel's policies in Gaza.
11: We agree with them on the end state. They just have a crazy election, and that makes them a little irrational in certain regards. But we're very determined, and we're working through these things.
10: Kushner, meanwhile, touted conditions in Gaza, saying it now has one of the world's lowest malnutrition rates. UNICEF reports a more complex picture, with one out of every eight kids under five stunted from malnutrition. Aya Boltraoui, NPR News, Dubai.
9: In Germany, the Alternative for Germany party has declared victory after winning 43.8% of the vote in the first of several regional elections this fall. As Esme Nicholson reports, the results puts the far-right party within reach of power at the state level for the first time since World War II.
12: The AfD, which ran a campaign centered on the policy of remigration or mass deportation of immigrants, more than doubled its share of the vote in the small eastern state of Saxony-Anhalt compared to 5 years ago. Chancellor Friedrich Merz's centre-right Christian Democrats more than halved their share of the vote. The CDU candidate in the state, Sven Schulze, congratulated the AfD and said, "Some say this is a dark day for Saxony-Anhalt. I call it democracy." The man hoping to become Germany's first AfD state governor, 35-year-old Ulrich Siegmund, told public broadcaster ARD that the results sent a very clear signal to Berlin. But falling just short of a majority, the AfD will need support to form a government. Most parties refuse to work with a party that German domestic intelligence considers anti-constitutional. For NPR News, I'm Esme Nicholson in Berlin.
9: The two largest school districts in the U.S. are banning AI usage in classrooms for at least a year. The restrictions affect more than a million youngsters in California and New York. NPR's Sequoia Carrillo reports.
13: New York City Public Schools elementary and middle school students will not have any generative AI tools in classrooms this fall. The country's largest school district put a one-year pause on any learning tools that utilize the technology. That same day, the second largest district, the Los Angeles Unified School District, also banned AI for all of its students. Both districts said they would use the year to study the impact of AI on young students before making a final decision on whether it could be used in classes going forward. Sequoia Carrillo, NPR News.
9: This is NPR News in Washington.
14: And it's on WNYC in New York. I'm Sean Carlson, 77 degrees right now at 204. New York's Caribbean Carnival Week wraps up today with West Indian Day festivities in Brooklyn. All along Eastern Parkway, attendees can expect music, food, drinks, and plenty of elaborate costumes. Lamont Joseph is a dancer. He was marching in the parade dressed as Marsha P. Johnson, the legendary LGBTQ activist.
15: You know, I make sure to celebrate both traditions, New York City Pride and New York City Labor Day. I'm a Caribbean gay African American who loves both cultures.
14: The parade stepped off at 11 o'clock this morning. It lasts until 6 p.m. this evening. Former New York Governor George Pataki says he was diagnosed with a lung condition he believes is related to toxic dust exposure after the 9/11 attacks. Pataki first disclosed his diagnosis of restrictive airway disease in an interview with the New York Post yesterday. The condition decreases the total volume of air that the lungs are able to hold. It can cause chest pain, wheezing, and shortness of breath, among other symptoms. Pataki says he was diagnosed with the condition for the last 5 years. The 81-year-old served as New York's most recent Republican governor. That was from 1995 to 2006. Well, it's a beautiful Labor Day to be out there doing whatever, going to a parade or just barbecuing out there, being in the park, maybe 77 degrees, sunny right now. For tonight in our area, mostly clear. We're going to see temperatures in the mid-60s tonight. It'll be mostly sunny for tomorrow. Highs in the low 80s with partly cloudy skies tomorrow night. Low around 68. And then by Wednesday, another nice day, a little bit warmer, mostly sunny, high around 85 degrees on Wednesday afternoon. That evening, we're looking at mostly cloudy skies early. It'll break up a little bit through the evening, partly cloudy later on Wednesday night, lows in the low 70s. It's WNYC at 206.
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17: Bells are ringing, loudspeakers are blaring, and around the country, more than 54 million students are back in school. 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
6: This is Fresh Air. I'm Dave Davies. This Labor Day, we're going to revisit a 2009 interview Terry Gross recorded with singer and songwriter Roseanne Cash. Back in 1973, when she was 18, her father Johnny Cash gave her a list of 100 essential country songs he thought she needed to know. At the time, she was more interested in writing her own songs than interpreting the songs of others. But decades later, she returned to her father's list and recorded 12 of the songs on it. The 2009 album is called, naturally, The List. Terry's interview started with Cash's version of Sea of Heartbreak. Bruce Springsteen sings with her on this one.

0: Roseanne Cash, welcome back to Fresh Air.
1: Well, thank you, Terry.
0: Tell me why you wanted to record this record. We'll get to the whole list in a second, but of all the songs on the list, Why Sea of Heartbreak?
1: It's kind of a perfectly constructed country song, and it was on the list, so, you know, that gave me permission. And it embodies that longing that is in so much of country music really, really well. And beyond that, it takes a metaphor and carries it to the very end without breaking that narrative about the metaphor, without becoming kitschy, which a lot of songs do. And that's kind of perfect to me. And it makes it a bit of a period piece because you don't hear many modern songs that do that. And there's also some language in it that's not modern, you know, when he says divine and my dear. These are kind of old school ways of talking, and I really enjoy that. So it was like stepping into a period piece. At the same time, it has the hallmark of every great song, which is that it transcends time. It has a timeless quality to it, and it feels very modern.
0: Well, it's amazing. The lyric was written by Hal David, who wrote the lyrics for so many Burt Bacharach songs. So he's not exactly Mr. Country Music,
1: no.
0: Mr. Nashville.
1: No, and you know, I myself thought that Don Gibson had written it because he had the early definitive version of the song, and then found out that Hal David and Paul Hampton wrote it in New York. It was a huge surprise.
0: Your father has a good recording of this.
1: He does. You know, not being disloyal, but I have to say I still prefer the Don Gibson version. And I, you know, my dad recorded his version with Tom Petty and the Heartbreakers on Unchained. And he might have been a little too energized from Tom Petty and the Heartbreakers.
0: Now you have Bruce Springsteen singing with you on this one. Is he a friend?
1: No, I couldn't call him a friend. I've met him a few times over the years, but it would be presumptuous to say he's a friend.
0: Why'd you ask him to duet on this song?
1: Because he's just a dream date, Terry. We knew we wanted to do a duet. So I did my part on Sea of Heartbreak. We went, God, who's the perfect person to ask to sing on this song? Who's like the embodiment of American romantic male voice? Well, that would be Bruce Springsteen. So we asked him.
0: And he said yes.
1: He said yes. I thought, well, there's a 50-50 chance Bruce will do it. And then, you know, he knew the song. He got the concept of the list. He's so steeped in country music anyway and roots music. So it was an easy thing for him, I think.
0: So let's get the story of the list. Your album's called The List, and there's a story behind it. So would you tell the story?
1: Yeah. When I was 18 years old, I went on the road with my dad after I graduated from high school, and we were riding on the tour bus one day, kind of rolling through the South, and he mentioned a song. We started talking about songs, and he mentioned one, and I said, I don't know that one, and he mentioned another. I said, I don't know that one either, Dad, and he became very alarmed that I didn't know what he considered my own musical genealogy. And I was very steeped in pop and rock music, and I grew up in Southern California. So he spent the rest of the afternoon making a list for me. And at the end of the day, he said, this is your education. And across the top of the page, he wrote 100 essential country songs. The list might have been better titled 100 Essential American Songs because it was very comprehensive. He covered every critical point in Southern and American music, early folk songs, protest songs, Delta blues, Southern gospel, early country music, Appalachian. Everything that fed into modern country music was on that list. So his overview was really of a musicologist, but formed by his instincts, you know, and just the rhythm in his own blood. So I realized when he gave me the list at the age of 18 that this was an important document, and I set about learning these songs. But it took me, I think, until now to realize that he was really giving me himself, a part of his heart and soul.
0: When you say you went about learning those songs, did you get the sheet music or get the records? How did you learn them?
1: All I had to do is get my dad, because he had them all at his fingertips. You could say, well, how does this one go? And he'd pick up a guitar and sing it to me. And then some I knew the records, you know, like I had known Ray Charles, Take These Chains from My Heart, since childhood. I had known Patsy Cline's She's Got You since childhood. Others I found the records for.
0: So you finally realized later in life that your father had given you a piece of himself and a piece of his own kind of genetic makeup when he gave you this list of 100 songs. But when he you that list, did you immediately think, thanks, Dad? Or was it more like, thanks, Dad?
1: Like an 18-year-old would do?
0: Yeah.
1: No, I, you know, if he had given it to me even a couple years earlier, I might have said, oh, yeah, eye roll, thanks, Dad. But I wanted this. I wanted him. My parents were divorced. I was just socking in this great time with my dad, who was clean and sober. So I wanted that experience of loving what he loved and learning about his life. Also, I was just starting to write songs. So this was a template for me. These are excellent songs. He wrote the list as a songwriter. So I had that template for great songwriting. It was exciting to me.
0: Now, do you still have that piece of paper that the list was on?
1: I do. I found it again in late 2005 when I was writing the narratives for my last record, it was Black Cadillac, and I wrote narratives for the show, and I found the list in 2005, and I thought, well, this will make a nice subject for a narrative for the Black Cadillac show, never thinking anything more than that. And I wrote this narrative, and it started when I was 18 years old. My dad gave me this list. Well, everybody started coming up to me saying, where's that list? When are you going to record that list? It became funny.
0: So what did you do with the piece of paper now? Is it like framed? Is it preserved? Where do you keep it?
1: I keep it in my files. It's not framed. It's not, you know, I want to do the right thing with the actual list at some point, but I don't want to just publish it on the internet or, you know, give it away yet. Partly because I want to do volume 2. And I don't want anyone else to do volume 2.
0: Well, I want to play another song from the list. And this is a great song. I love this song that Patsy Cline made famous. It's called She's Got You. And of all the songs on the list, why did you want to do this one?
1: Well, it's a classic country song. Anyone who knows country music knows this song. Unfortunately, they also know Patsy Cline's version, which is so iconic that I had some trouble getting past that to actually record it myself. But you know what's great about this song, too, is that it's a list. In the song is listed all the things that the other woman has. So it's a list within the list.
0: Oh, right. Yeah. And I guess, what do you do to put yourself in the mood to feel the song? I mean, you're married. You know what I mean? Like, you're not yeah, a teenager anymore. You're married. So, maybe that's a presumptuous question. Maybe I should just drop that.
1: No, I know what you're saying. But, you know, passion is not reserved for young people. And I think that my sensitivity to music has actually deepened and expanded as I've gotten older. You add more life experience, you know, the music gets filtered through all of that, and that's beautiful. When I started singing this song, like I said, I had to get Patsy Cline off my shoulder a bit to even approach the song. So once I started singing it, it kind of dawned on me, oh, this is why this song has been covered so many times. This is a great song.

0: That's my guest Roseanne Cash singing She's Got You, a song made famous by Patsy Cline, a song featured on Roseanne Cash's CD called The List, which is a song selected from the list of 100 essential songs that her father Johnny Cash gave to her when she was 18. When your father gave you that list when you were 18, how deep were you into country music?
1: Not very. I was, you know, president of my Beatles fan club when I was 11.
0: Were you really?
1: Yes, I was indeed. And I, like,
0: wait, is this where I ask who your favorite Beatle was?
1: Well, John.
0: Okay, good.
1: And I, you know, I grew up in Southern California. I was very well versed in Southern California pop and rock and Buffalo Springfield and Neil Young and Elton John and Janis Joplin. And then Joni Mitchell, which is the first time I realized that a woman could be a songwriter. So I had, of course, heard what my parents played around the house and heard the musicians my dad drug home off the road. And my mother listened to a lot of Ray Charles and Marty Robbins and Patsy Cline, so I got that in by osmosis as well. But as far as doing a serious immersion in it, like I had done with the Beatles, no, I had not done that.
0: My guest is Roseanne Cash. We'll talk more after a break. This is Fresh Air.
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0: This is Fresh Air. Let's get back to my interview with singer and songwriter Roseanne Cash. We spoke in 2009 when she released her album, The List. It featured 12 songs from the list of 100 essential country songs that her father, Johnny Cash, made for her. You've had this list of 100 country music songs that your father gave you mm-hmm. since you were 18. So you've had this mm-hmm. since the early 70s.
1: 73.
0: Why now? Why record them now?
1: It's a very good question. In fact, I resisted it for the first year that John started talking about it. Well, for a lot of reasons. One, I did have a chip on my shoulder when I was younger. I'm going to do this my way. Nobody's ever going to be able to say that I traded on my dad's name. It was a large shadow. I wanted out of it. And I probably carried the chip longer than was gracious. It's okay when you're in your 20s. It's not okay when you're in your 40s. So it was partly that, my knee-jerk reaction against doing anything that traded on my dad's name. And then I started to realize, this is my list. He gave this to me. This was personal. This was like if he was a martial arts master and was passing on a secret to his child. You know, it belongs to me.

0: you're not, well, I wasn't so interested in legacy until they were gone. I wasn't so interested in what they left me until they weren't here to tell me about it. And, you know, at this point, I had a really serious health problem myself. A face-off with my own mortality. You start thinking about those things. What did my parents leave me? What's in my DNA? What am I going to leave my kids? And these songs are part of my cells, in a way. They are part of my DNA. And they are what I want to leave my own kids.
1: You mentioned that you had your own brush with mortality. And I know that you had brain surgery.
0: Right.
1: How long ago was this?
0: It was November 2007.
1: Would you explain what the problem was that necessitated the surgery?
0: I had a structural abnormality in my brain. I may have been born with. My neurosurgeon wasn't sure. And it just got worse as I got older until I was becoming debilitated by headaches. So they didn't really discover what it was until 2007, earlier in 2007. And then he said, you know, there's no advantage in waiting to fix this. You need to take care of this. So I had brain surgery, and, you know, it's not for the faint of heart, by the way.
1: And anytime somebody enters your brain for surgery, it's really, really risky.
0: Yeah.
1: Were you terrified before the surgery?
0: I prepared myself psychologically. I did hypnosis tapes, and I did just a lot of reflection and talking about it and getting prepared, because I knew how scary it was. And in fact, that's why my neurosurgeon said to wait, 6 weeks or something. He said, you need to prepare yourself psychologically. So I got it when he told me that it was going to be tough and it was a long recovery. So, you know, I did my work enough beforehand that I walked into the OR laughing with my anesthesiologist making jokes and singing If I Only Had a Brain. My morbid sense of humor really got me through this, I have to say.
1: What about the recovery on the other end? I mean, you're so steeped in your senses in writing, which you do a lot of, both songs and books. You're completing a memoir now, in listening, which you do a lot of, in singing. Were your senses altered in a way that was either interesting or disturbing after the surgery during the period of recovery?
0: That's a good question, and nobody has thought to ask me that question. And the truth is that they were. I had the hearing of a dog for about 2 months.
1: Wait, what does that mean?
0: My hearing was so sensitive that, you know, I live in Manhattan. I couldn't go outside for a month. It was so intense. But the thing I was afraid of didn't happen, which is my experience of music. And I had written this letter to Oliver Sacks before I went into surgery. I had met him at a party the year before, and so I wrote him, and I told him my problem, and I said, do you think that my experience of music is going to be altered? Will I lose my sensitivity to music or my ability to play it? And he wrote me back the most beautiful typewritten letter that was hand-corrected in ink. And it basically said, my expertise is with the cortex and your problem is with the cerebellum, so I can't really help you. But I do have an inkling of how important this is to you. I loved that. That's the letter I'm going to frame.
2: Singer-songwriter Roseanne Cash speaking with Terry Gross in 2009. We'll hear more of their interview after a break. I'm Dave Davies, and this is Fresh Air.

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5: This is Fresh Air. I'm Dave Davies. Let's get back to the interview Terry recorded with singer and songwriter Roseanne Cash in 2009 for the release of her album, The List. It featured 12 songs from a list of 100 essential country songs that her father, Johnny Cash, compiled for her. He made the list in 1973 when she was 18 and on the road with him. When we left off, Terry and Roseanne Cash were talking about her recovery from the brain surgery she'd undergone in 2007.
6: You know, you mentioned that before the surgery you had headaches, like really severe headaches.
7: Mm-hmm.
6: I find that the one time when I can't enjoy music, when I want nothing to do with music, is when I have a bad headache.
7: Mm-hmm.
6: And when I think of you going through, was it a long period, right, when you had these bad headaches? How did you do music? Did you have any room in your head where it was pleasurable to make or listen to music?
7: That's interesting. I listened to a lot more classical music in the 2 years before the surgery because it was more soothing to me, and you know, I could digest it better. But a lot of times, singing, playing music myself, I would move out of the headache. You know, it would just dissolve. That's an interesting thing about music. You know, people say it's very healing. It is very healing, literally.
6: Well, I think we should hear another song from your new CD, The List. And I thought this might be a good spot to hear 500 Miles.
7: Okay.
6: And I have to say, I was telling you this before we started the interview, if I went through the rest of my life never hearing this song again, I'd be fine, I thought, until I heard your version. You know, I think so many of us know the Peter Paul Mary version, which we heard so many times. And
7: mm-hmm.
6: when I was learning folk guitar and doing a terrible job at it, this was one of the songs that I learned to massacre, which is part of the reason why I could go through the rest of my life not hearing it again. But you do this like desolate version of it, and
7: but
6: your husband.
7: But the lyrics are, lyrics are desolate.
6: They are desolate, and your husband is playing organ behind you, and it's this really like eerie, lonely organ. It almost sounds like it's being played backwards. It's just so odd, and it's really just a haunting version.
7: Well, we wanted to get it very churchy, and we wanted to bring out all of the loneliness of the lyrics, because the lyrics are really sad, and I knew Bobby Bear's version better than I knew Peter Paul and Mary's version. And Bobby Bear's version was much sadder, and I think we even took it a step further.
6: Okay, well, let's hear it. And this is my guest, Roseanne Cash, singing 500 Miles. Her husband, John Leventhal, is playing organ behind her, and he plays a lot of the instruments and did the arranging for the CD. And it's from the album The List, which features songs from a list of 100 essential American songs that her father, Johnny Cash, gave her when she was 18. So here's 500 Miles.

0: That's Roseanne Cash from her CD, The List, which features songs from a list of 100 essential songs that her father, Johnny Cash, gave her. You know, before hearing that song, we were talking about the brain surgery that you had. Mm-hmm. And I was wondering what you've turned to in recent years to just kind of give you strength. And just to fill listeners in, it's been a difficult few years. You lost your mother, you lost your father, you lost your stepmother, June Carter Cash. There were 3 years where you could barely speak and couldn't sing because of polyps on your vocal cords. And then there was the brain surgery that we talked about. It's been a rough period. And when people go through rough times, I mean, some people turn to religion. Some people turn to drugs or alcohol. Some people have nothing to turn to. Some people are lost. Some people find this inner strength. Looking at your father, I mean, there's been times, and there were times in your father's life when he turned to drugs or pills. But through all his life, I think he had a sense of Jesus in his life. Mm-hmm. Your mother was, I think, a pretty devout Catholic.
1: She was.
0: Yeah. So what about you? Like, what have you had that has kept you?
1: Well,
0: you through all this.
1: I adhere to the religion of art and music and small children, the pronouncements of small children. I'm not the type to turn to religion in that way. I'm not the type to turn to drugs and alcohol, but I do have a profound devotion to art and music and children. And those three things, as well as the love of my husband, who is an amazing partner. And, you know, if you ever have brain surgery, you want to call him up to do all of the vetting of the neurosurgeons and all of that business, because he makes a great patient advocate.
0: Good. If I'm ever making an album, I'm going to call him too.
1: That's cute.
0: So you mentioned art and music as what you turn to, as like how that's kind of your religion. So what were some of the things that you read or listened to or watched during the period of recovery when you needed that kind of nourishment?
1: Joan Didion's Year of Magical Thinking was great. I read the book, and I went to see Vanessa Redgrave perform it. And
0: let me stop you right there. Okay. I love that book. It was so hard to read it because it's a journal of the year she lost her husband. It is so painful. So what was healing about reading that really painful book?
1: Well, I loved it. I know a lot of people found it really difficult and kind of depressing, but I loved her very meticulous documentation of the little moments of insanity that happen during grief.
0: Mm-hmm.
1: That thing she said about, well, it's 3 hours earlier in California. Is he dead in California yet? I had that feeling, and many others that you don't tell people because they will think you're nuts. And so to see it there on the page, poetically written, I was really great for me. I loved that.
0: What else?
1: Oh, Picasso. Arvo Pärt, the Estonian musician. I went to see a show in Paris that it rearranged my whole life. It was so great. It was called Melancholy, and it was 800 years of madness, despair, and depression in art. It was fantastic. I loved it. I told you I have a morbid sense of humor. But it was just amazing, you know, because we used to express all of these things in art, you know, the madness and the despair and the depression. And now we just medicate it away, but it was all there on the canvas, and I just loved it.
0: Oh, wow. Did you, after grieving for your parents, did you go through a period feeling like you were grieving for yourself because your brain was being compromised, your life was in jeopardy, your ability to be who you are was in jeopardy?
1: Yeah, I was angry at my parents when I had to have brain surgery that they weren't still around, because no matter how old you are, you want your parents when
0: Absolutely.
1: You're going through something like that.
0: Yeah,
1: and did I grieve for myself? No, I kind of thought, well, why not me? I have good health insurance. You know, I don't have to show up to a 9-to-5 job. I didn't have that feeling of, oh, why me? I never had that.
0: You never had the feeling of being resentful or envious of everybody else who didn't have to go through the brain surgery that you were about to go through?
1: No, I don't. I don't do that. I don't do comparisons because I always lose.
0: Is that how you feel?
1: Yes, it's exactly how I feel. But not that I always lose. It's that if the process of comparing yourself to someone else, you're setting yourself up to not feel good. So I don't bother.
0: Getting back to the list of songs again that your father gave you, did you love the same songs on that list after the surgery that you loved before? Was there any, did your taste change?
1: I love them more now. I love everything more now. I know that sounds like a cliche, but I do. But I love these songs so much, and they keep getting deeper and broader and more poetic and more full of life for me. Every time I hear them, every time I put on one of the original versions or I get to sing it myself, it's all new. It's amazing that it took this long for me to realize what was always there. You know, like T.S. Eliot said, you return home and know it for the first time. I feel like that. I've returned home and known it for the first time.
0: My guest is Roseanne Cash. We'll talk more after a break. 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
4: 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Duck.ai.
0: This is Fresh Air. Let's get back to my interview with Roseanne Cash. She's known for singing her own songs, but she released a CD called The List, on which she sang some of the songs from the list of 100 essential songs that her father, Johnny Cash, made for her back in 1973 when she was 18. We spoke when the album The List was released in 2009. I want to play another song from your new album. And I was thinking of Girl from the North Country. I think you do a beautiful job of this. Bob Dylan wrote it. It was on his 1969 Freewheelin' album. 1962, I mean. What year is it? More like 62, probably.
1: And yeah, it's earlier than 69.
0: Yeah, I think it's like 62.
1: Because they did Nashville Skyline.
0: That was 69. Yeah, yeah, so in 69, your father recorded it with Dylan on Dylan's Nashville Skyline album. So why did you choose this one for your own?
1: This was John's idea to do the song, and I know why it's on the list, because my dad made the list in 1973, and he had just recorded this 4 years earlier with Bob, so it was still kind of fresh to him. It's one of the newest songs on the list. And when John brought up that idea, I said, oh gosh, I can't do it. It's almost sacrilegious. I not only do I have my dad and Bob's recorded version in my head, I have images of that session in my head. I wasn't at that session, but there is footage of it. And it was just such a watershed record, too. You know, I became the coolest 14-year-old in the world when my dad recorded this song with Bob Dylan. And I said, I just can't do that. It's outside of my own realm. And John said, let's listen to Bob's original version and approach it that way. And his original version is, it's in the tradition of a classic folk song that's rooted in Elizabethan music even. And I got to do that old folk twist of a woman singing about another woman, which was great. I loved that. And once we listened to the original version and I could approach it like that, I went, I get it. Yeah, this is gorgeous.

0: That's Roseanne Cash singing Dylan's Girl from the North Country from her new CD, The List, which is songs from the list of 100 great American songs, essential country songs that her father, Johnny Cash, gave her when she was 18 years old. You know, I think it's really interesting that you're doing this album of songs by other people because you're best known as a singer-songwriter. You do your own songs. And this kind of frees you up to just be the singer and the interpreter and also to sing other people's melodies, which I think must be kind of refreshing in its own way.
1: Yeah, it is. It is. It was a little scary at first because I didn't ever want to put my voice front and center. You know, I was a songwriter. That was the torch I carried. This is an honorable profession. This is what I do. I'm a songwriter. My voice just serves what I'm writing about. So to let all of that go, I mean, bring the sensibilities of it actually to the song choices, but to just be the interpreter was incredibly liberating and really fun.
0: You know, it's interesting that you've done this album of covers. John Doe did an album of classic country covers. Loudon Wainwright just did an album of Charlie Poole songs. So, the three of you are famous as songwriters, and within a period of months, you're turning to other people's songs. I just find that so interesting. And all of those albums I just mentioned are really good.
1: Well, there is a canon of American music that maybe an entire generation doesn't know that well.
0: Mm-hmm.
1: You know, people who weren't around to hear Patsy Cline's version of She's Got You or a song like Take These Chains or never heard Ray Charles' Modern Sounds in Country and Western Music or Hank Snow or any of these people. So I always felt like you can't imagine the Scots or the Irish without Celtic music. You can't imagine us, the Americans, without these songs. They're so important to us. And it would be a tragedy if they were just, if they were just in a museum, if they were just archived somewhere, if they weren't still being performed.
0: No, I really agree with you. When we last spoke, it was 2006, maybe? And this was after you had started singing again, after your three-year bout of not being able to sing because of polyps on your vocal cords.
1: Mm-hmm, mm-hmm.
0: And in that interview, you said that when you had the polyps, you vowed that if you recovered, that you'd give up all the anxiety that you had surrounding singing and just kind of enjoy singing and enjoy, you know, the talents that you had. So did that work out? Have you been able to just, as you've released this album of you singing other people's songs, have you been able to just enjoy singing without the attendant anxieties?
1: I'm laughing because I did say that, didn't I?
0: Mm-hmm, you did.
1: I'm glad you reminded me.
0: You're welcome.
1: I did give up a lot of the anxiety. I'm not a person who will ever entirely give up anxiety. I mean, it kind of fuels my everything. But I did stop the criticism. That's what I stopped, the self-criticism. You know, if I miss a note, if I can't sustain it as long as I want, if my diaphragm gives way or something, I just go, well, that's okay. That's all right. You know, human being here. But I enjoy it a lot more. I do. When I did keep that part of the promise to myself is that I got it back and I enjoy it a lot more.
0: My guest is Roseanne Cash. We'll talk more after a break. This is Fresh Air.
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0: This is Fresh Air. We're listening to an interview from our archive with singer and songwriter Roseanne Cash. We spoke in 2009 when she released her album, The List, featuring songs from the list of 100 essential country songs that her father, Johnny Cash, compiled for her. He made that list in 1973 when she was 18 and on the road with him. She's Cash's oldest child. Her mother was his first wife. Your father lived his life on stage. Your mother didn't. Where do you fit in terms of comfort level on stage and in terms of like having a public component of your life?
1: That's something that I still struggle with. My daughter just made her first record, and it's coming out soon. She's 27 years old, and she has not asked me for any advice. She's wanted to do this on her own. It's history repeating itself. But she did call and say, "Mom, how do I have a successful career as a musician without having a public life?" And it kind of broke my heart because that was the exact question I asked at her age. And I said, I don't know. Because, you know, songs are not complete until they're heard. You know, you can't just do this for your living room. It's part of doing it is putting it out there. And, of course, being a performer, that's a whole other thing. But I still do struggle with that. And I guess that I'm more comfortable. You know how Malcolm Gladwell had that 10,000-hour rule? Like, if you do something 10,000 hours, you become an expert at it. I feel like maybe I'm close to 10,000 hours. So I'm a bit more comfortable. But you're right. My mother was very, very private, and my dad lived out his best self on stage. So I have both of those examples, you know. Don't tell anybody anything. Keep to yourself. And take everything to the stage.
0: Wow, that's really confusing, isn't it?
1: It is. So I've had to work it out for myself. And what I do is both. I have a great private life. I don't, you know, divulge everything. I find that incredibly distasteful. And I love performing.
0: Well, I'm glad you found that comfort zone for yourself, that you found where the line is. I want to close with another track from The List, but since I've chosen everything so far, I thought I'd be generous and let you choose one.
1: Do you want something sad and slow and ballady or something a little more up?
0: I'm letting you choose.
1: Okay. Motherless Children. This song is one of the oldest songs on the list. And it was amazing how many people had done it. Everyone from Billie Holiday to the Louvin Brothers to Eric Clapton. There are many different versions, many, many, many verses too. So John and I had to sort through them and kind of make it more linear, you know, just pull four verses that would work together. And John had just lost his mother a couple of weeks before we recorded this. So I think we were both feeling that sense of loss and being motherless. And I can really hear it in John's guitar playing in this track.
0: Rosalind Cash, it's just been wonderful to talk with you again. Thank you so much.
1: It's my pleasure, Terry. Thank you for having me.
6: Rosanne Cash speaking with Terry Gross in 2009.

Tomorrow on Fresh Air, we'll hear from writer Casey Gerald. NPR called his 2018 memoir, There Will Be No Miracles Here, one of the year's best books. His new book is The Great Refusal, A New Vision of Resistance. 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Fresh Air's executive producer is Sam Brigger. Our technical director and engineer is Audrey Bentham. Our engineer today is Adam Staniszewski. Our interviews and reviews are produced and edited by Phyllis Myers, Anne-Marie Baldonado, Lauren Krenzel, Teresa Madden, Monique Nazareth, Thea Challoner, Susan Yakundi, Anna Bauman, and Nico Gonzalez-Whistler. Our digital media producer is Molly C.V. Nesper. Roberta Shorrock directs the show. For Terry Gross and Tanya Mosley, I'm Dave Davies.

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8: 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Happy Labor Day. Coming up on 93.9 FM and AM 820. It's 1A. That's followed by... We are looking at mostly clear skies. It's going to be pretty cool tonight. We're going to see low around 65 degrees. Tomorrow, mostly sunny, highs in the low. It'll be warm by Wednesday, mostly sunny, highs in the mid-80s with more clouds by Wednesday night. Lows that evening somewhere in the mid-60s again. It's 3 p.m.
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10: Artificial intelligence is showing up more and more in our digital lives. But what happens when AI moves right next door to where you live in the real world? From WAMU and NPR in Washington, this is 1A. Hi, I'm Jen White. Data centers store the industrial-sized computers powering the AI boom. A single hulking structure can cover a million square feet on 20 acres or more. Are they a boon or a burden to the communities around them? They generate local tax revenue, but they also guzzle electricity, emit a constant hum, and sometimes show up in communities with little to no warning. Today, we listen back to a deep dive on data centers. Why has opposition exploded, seemingly overnight? That's coming up after this news.
11: BBC News with Moira Alderson. Germany's Chancellor Friedrich Merz said he's deeply shocked following the far-right AfD party's decisive victory in elections in the state of Saxony-Anhalt. He said the country was witnessing a shift in party politics. This is what some ordinary Germans had to say.
12: It's regrettable that a far-right party has won. I think we should have learned more from history, and this is the result we have now. We have to deal with it, but we'll see in the future what comes of it.
13: Great. Now all that's left is for them to win an absolute majority.
14: If the AfD were to form the entire government, what would you personally hope to gain from it?
13: That I can walk the streets alone at night as a woman without being afraid. That's very important.
11: Jessica Parker has more details.
15: The AfD here in Saxony-Anhalt is classed by domestic intelligence as right-wing extremist. That is a designation the party rejects as... It looks around as to ways that it might be able to form a government here in Saxony-Anhalt, having just fallen short of getting a parliamentary majority. The result has highlighted quite a stark political divide you can see here in Germany, where the AfD really have consolidated and deepened their support in their eastern strongholds in the former communist East Germany.
11: A top criminal court in Spain has launched an investigation into July's mass surge of migrants into Ceuta. The investigating judge has alleged it was facilitated by Morocco. Maria Tardun based her ruling on a Spanish police report that highlighted what it called total permissiveness by Moroccan border forces over the breach into the Spanish territory. The Eiffel Tower was forced to close on Monday after staff went on strike to protest against the sidelining and replacement of female staff during a visit by a delegation from a conservative Hindu organisation. The operator of the Parisian landmark said the group had requested Saturday's private visit be organised to limit interactions with women. Diane Devoine is a union representative for Eiffel Tower staff.
3: We had a general assembly this morning where management apologised on many occasions. So we hear the apologies. Nevertheless, the damage is done. Today we still feel humiliated, excluded. It is still quite violent. I think all women will know what I'm talking about because they have all experienced that to one degree or another in their lives. To experience it at work is something else. To experience it at the Eiffel Tower is extremely serious.
11: Serbia's Prime Minister has asked the President to dissolve Parliament, paving the way for a snap election. These were triggered by the collapse nearly 2 years ago of a canopy at Novi Sad railway station, which killed 16 people and was widely blamed on entrenched corruption. World News from the BBC.
8: And you're listening on WNYC in New York. I'm Sean Carlson, 78 degrees right now at 3:04. Some conservatives, like former Mayor Rudy Giuliani, have urged Mayor Mamdani to skip the 9/11 memorial ceremonies. Giuliani promoted anti-Muslim conspiracy theories and made baseless claims about Mamdani on Newsmax yesterday. Mamdani is New York City's first Muslim mayor. In remarks to reporters today, Mamdani focused on the first responders and confirmed he would attend Friday's memorial service.
16: In the days to come, my focus will be on attending events that memorializes that incredible courage, and I will be there on Friday at the memorial just as I was last year.
8: Last week, Mamdani signed two executive orders related to 9/11. One would establish an annual day of remembrance on September 11th. The other would bolster the city's emergency preparedness. Well, it's back to school time, and that means students have to be up to date on their vaccines. WNYC's Caroline Lewis reports on how New York State is keeping its childhood vaccination rates high.
17: New federal data shows that more than 97% of New York kindergartners have their measles, mumps, and rubella shots, compared to just 92% nationally. In fact, vaccination rates for kindergartners have been dropping across the country. That's happening as more children take advantage of exemptions to school vaccine mandates. But New York hasn't been affected. It's one of just a handful of states that doesn't allow exemptions except for medical reasons. Legal challenges to that policy have failed in court so far, but a group of Amish New Yorkers is continuing to try to bring their case to the Supreme Court.
8: Right now, again, 78 degrees, sunny skies in lower Manhattan for the rest of this evening. It should stay pretty nice. It'll stay mostly clear. Lows in the mid-60s this evening. For tomorrow, mostly sunny. High of about 82 in the afternoon with some clouds. Tomorrow night, lows in the upper 60s. By Wednesday, mostly sunny. Highs in the mid-80s with clouds on Wednesday night and lows in the low 70s. 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
18: Bells are ringing, loudspeakers are blaring, and around the country, more than 54 million students are back in school. 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
10: This is 1A. I'm Jen White. Do you know what that sound is? If you live near one of the 3,000 data centers around the country, it might sound familiar. And if it doesn't, it might soon. More than 1,500 new data centers are planned or under construction nationwide. They're backed by hundreds of billions of dollars in investment from the biggest tech companies in the world. And they process just about everything you do online, streaming, cloud storage, and especially the future of industrial-level artificial intelligence. They also consume a lot of electricity and water, and they're showing up in communities where nobody asked for them. Opposition is growing. About $130 billion worth of projects were blocked or postponed in just the first 3 months of this year. We've been hearing your thoughts. Julie in Kansas says a data center is being proposed in a nearby town, and she's proud of the community for protesting it.
23: The reason they pick on these small communities is because they're too cheap to put in their own infrastructure, roads and water and electricity. It's criminal what these corporations are doing, and I am very proud of our local communities for standing up against them and protesting they're being put into these small communities.
10: We got into all of it in a show hosted by Todd Zwillick earlier this summer. We asked, what are data centers costing communities? What are they delivering? When people push back, is it about the facilities or what these facilities represent? Here's Todd with our experts.
0: Joining us in WAMU studios is WAMU senior reporter Jenny Abamu. She's been covering the data center fight in a part of the country that's ground zero for data centers, right here in D.C., Maryland, and the suburbs around Virginia. Jenny, welcome.
4: Thank you for having me.
0: Great having you. Washington Post business reporter Evan Halper is also here. He covers energy and global competition, and he's written extensively about the data center build-out. Great to have you, Evan.
19: Good morning. Good to be here.
0: And later in the show, we're going to hear from a grassroots organizer opposing data center build-outs and from a representative from the industry. And we want to hear from you. Do you live near a data center? What's it like? Is your community fighting one right now? The number, 855-236-1212. Jenny, for people who haven't seen a data center, what's it like to be around one? What do they look like?
4: So they vary in structure and size, but generally they're these large buildings. They're oftentimes windowless because there's not expected to be a lot of people inside, and they are massive in structure now. Now, in the past, people would tell you, okay, data centers were small and they all had their one, they were not as massive as they were now. And so what we're looking at this point, and the discussion that you're having right now, is about hyperscalers. And these are the bigger, mall-sized, you know, stadium-sized. They get bigger and bigger every time we talk about them. Data centers that consume massive amounts of power. I was looking at a congressional report that recently said they consume between 100 megawatts to 1,000 megawatts each, which is roughly the equivalent to 80,000 or 800,000 homes.
0: And we'll get to what that means. The look of them when you see a data center, I mean, I've seen a few. Looks like a Walmart warehouse or bigger, but with a huge electrical plant, like high tension wires, transformers. I'm getting the infrastructure names wrong, but it looks like an electrical plant as part of the physical plant.
4: Exactly. So oftentimes they're in areas and you're not really, you can drive past it and not necessarily know what it is because it does kind of have that storage-like look to it.
0: Yeah. Evan, the United States has more than 3,000 data centers up and running. That number is growing fast. What's driving the speed of the build out right now?
19: Really, artificial intelligence is. So there's basically an international arms race for artificial intelligence innovation. And it takes just a tremendous amount of compute power to develop these training models, to sort of execute the artificial intelligence. And so that is driving these data centers to become bigger and bigger and use more and more energy. And, you know, Jenny was talking about 1 gigawatt of power, which is like 800,000 homes. I mean, I've been looking at data centers proposed in places like Texas that involve 12 gigawatts of power.
0: Wow.
19: So, I mean, you're talking about single data center campus using more power than entire U.S. states.
0: Is this meeting future demand or current demand?
19: These are future demand. And, you know, of course, the issue is, like, can you get 12 gigawatts of power online? We haven't had a need for this much energy or really increased energy at all for years and years. I mean, our demand has been relatively flat. And now we need all of this power. And these data centers need it very quick.
4: And I want to add something to what Evan has just said, because in addition to the arms race, you know, we saw this situation where China released their own DeepSeek model. And then this kind of push the United States to make this almost a national security argument to be able to win this compute race. And so you have this concept that even resisting it is almost unpatriotic in some places. And then you also have the industry interest in this. So you have the utility companies that stand to make a lot of money because of the energy demands and a few other. And there's also the local need, right? Right now we're looking at a situation where a lot of local governments are facing deficits. In Prince George's County, in particular, one of the regions I cover in Maryland, they're looking at a large deficit. And they do, local officials did want data centers as a means.
0: They want the revenue.
4: Get that revenue.
0: Well, increasingly, Americans are not feeling patriotic about data center support is dropping fast. American adults who support building a data center within 3 miles of where they live has dropped from 37% to 24%. That's in a Public First Politico poll. Another poll from Gallup in March found that 7 in 10 Americans now oppose building data centers for AI in their local area. We're going to talk more about the experience of living near a data center coming up. Jenny, you've been covering local debates over data center projects. We should add that the area of suburban Virginia and Maryland around Washington, D.C., really is ground zero for data centers. I was out in an area of Northern Virginia about 40 minutes outside of the city. They're everywhere. Everywhere.
4: Yes, they are.
0: It's not one or two.
4: Yes, they are. They're about, this state says there's about 150 hyperscalers in Virginia. And so you're looking at one of the largest concentrations in the world, right? Right here in our area. And there are multiple groups of people who really don't like these data centers. There's concern about the environment. There's worry about, you know, billionaire tech bros. And there's that group of people who really don't like that group and feel like they're getting profits on their backs. And then there's also people who really don't like the fact that their electricity bills are going up. And I would say that this is probably one of the biggest issues that data center developers have to address, because people who are normally not even activated in politics are seeing themselves activated because of the kitchen table politics that they're seeing with their utility bills. As those continue to rise, I am seeing people who are starting petitions with thousands of signatures in their community saying that they need to investigate the local utility companies.
0: That transcends politics for a lot of people.
4: Oh, yes. And they're looking at, there was one woman who had her mother in several different clothes because she was so cold and afraid to turn up her utility bill. So it's a big deal.
0: That's Jenny Abamu, senior reporter for WAMU, our home station here at 1A. Evan Halper of the Washington Post is with us as well. Evan, what kinds of companies are behind these data centers? Does OpenAI build these hyperscale campuses, or are there other companies doing it?
19: So that's a really important question, because what we've seen up until recently is the companies behind them are often, you know, the hyperscalers we're talking about, Google, Meta, Amazon. But what's happening is the developer comes in first, and, you know, they come in at some company you've never heard of. It's some local company. They try to rezone the land. But what they're really doing is they're looking to rezone the land and get everything prepped so that they can then sell it to some big hyperscaler that the hyperscaler wants to remain anonymous, not let the community know they're coming because they don't want to set off a land sale. They also want to work with the city officials or the county officials discreetly because they know all this opposition is going to come. So they have the local officials sign these non-disclosure agreements, which is something that's gotten people very upset and is behind this backlash.
0: Yeah, because you go to a county council meeting and you say, what's up with the data center, and your councilman has signed an NDA.
19: That's exactly. And if I can just give you one example, Todd, I went to Oklahoma, right outside Tulsa. These people, you know, they moved outside the city area. They were in an unincorporated area. And then one day they see this big sign, 800 acres been rezoned from farmland to be a, you know, industrial for a data center. And what had happened there is that the city went, you know, quietly and actually annexed the land because they'd signed an NDA with the data center. It turned out to be Google. The land was annexed. Suddenly it was rezoned. Everyone's really upset. You know, the city's been negotiating quietly with the data center company this whole time. And, you know, the public has not known what these conversations involved.
0: Now, there's also local support for data centers. We should say so. The Washington, D.C. and Richmond area branches of IBEW, that's the International Brotherhood of Electrical Workers, that's the Electricians Union, they told us that they're setting record numbers for membership hours work thanks to data centers, and they've doubled the number of apprentices they take on each year, all to meet this demand. Here's a message that we got from IBEW member Phil Hoffman in Richmond, Virginia.
2: I've been building data centers in the Richmond area since I started work as an electrician over 6 years ago. The opportunity these centers provide tradespeople can't be understated. These jobs keep Virginia tradesmen and women working at home, and without them, many of us would be forced to travel for months on end to make a living for ourselves and our families. Simply put, data centers have changed our lives.
0: Jenny Abamu, there's lots of opposition to data centers, and we're going to talk more about it. There's also a lot of support from the people who build them.
4: Yeah, I actually talked to some of the electrical workers that are based in Prince George's County in one of the regions that I cover, and they mentioned, you know, they don't want to ban data centers. They actually say, tax them, don't ban them. And these unions, you know, it's kind of funny. I was talking to one of the union heads, and he was telling me, he's like, I can't believe I'm on the side of capitalists, but I just believe, because he's a longtime strong union guy, but he's like, I just believe that this work is so important for the electrical union and the people there.
0: That's Jenny Abamu covering the data center fight here in D.C., Maryland, and Virginia for WAMU. Evan Halper is here as well from the Washington Post. Many of you are writing to us. Gabe writes, do CEOs, city council, state and federal lawmakers want a data center in their backyard? I'll bet they don't. Then they shouldn't put it in other people's backyards. And Mary says, if you use AI, then it's hypocritical to protest these data centers. If proposed sites would levy a surcharge to the data centers on their water and electricity use, then the data center should be a win for everybody. We're going to talk about the positives and the negatives and the raging debate across America on data centers. We're going to hear from a community activist opposing a data center, and later in the hour from somebody supporting the industry. I'm Todd Zwillich. It's 1A.

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9: This is 1A. I'm Jen White. Today, while our team is out for the Labor Day holiday, we're revisiting a conversation Todd Zwillick hosted earlier this summer about the data center boom and the fights happening across the U.S. about their future.
10: Claudia in Baltimore emailed this. There's no reason for states or local governments to give the massive corporations building these data centers any tax rebates or privileges for coming into their areas. These corporations are making billions of dollars, and they can pay their own way. Claudia in Baltimore, thank you for that comment. Jenny Abamu of WAMU is with us, and Evan Halper of The Washington Post. Evan, what's the positive case that hyperscalers make when they come to a community? You've described how often there are NDAs, city, county council members who can't answer questions to the public who pay them because they've signed NDAs. What about the positive case when they want to come to a community? Do they make it, and what's the case?
11: So Silicon Valley does have a story to tell about what these data centers are doing for the community. I mean, they're terrible at telling it, unfortunately for them. But if you look at the amount of tax revenue that's come into some areas, Loudoun County in particular, I mean, a huge amount of tax.
10: That's in Virginia near Washington, D.C.
11: Right in Northern Virginia near Washington, D.C., right around Data Center Alley, where, you know, the biggest concentration of data centers in the world. And, you know, the amount of tax revenue and the percentage of local tax revenue that the data centers are bringing in is immense. And then you can see that in terms of like new schools, new community centers. I mean, there are things that are getting built because of these data centers, because of the revenue that they're bringing in. And then, you know, you alluded before to the construction jobs. I mean, there's a lot of high-paid construction jobs, electrician jobs. I mean, there's a need for electricians. There's a shortage of them right now, in large part because of data centers. These are like six-figure jobs. So they do have a story to tell. But, you know, they're so bad at dealing with local communities, at understanding grassroots movements and why people are upset about this and articulating themselves, you know, that they just have not been very good at telling it. Instead, they've been working with these NDAs and just dealing with the community leaders, and that's creating this backlash.
10: Or Evan Halper mentions Data Center Alley. We're talking about Northern Virginia, sort of in the suburbs and the exurbs around Washington,

0: grassroots group that originally formed in 2014 to oppose transmission lines and towers and a new substation for an Amazon Web Services data center campus. She joined us from Haymarket, Virginia, which is the exurbs, about 90 minutes outside of Washington. Right, Elena?
1: Yes, yes. And I appreciate being here. Let me just push back a little bit on this idea that just if only the data center industry would be better at telling their narrative. Here is the reality of what we are experiencing. We are experiencing a wholesale change of our quality of life. The data centers bring with them, as you described, these massive substations. They bring with them diesel generators that are turning on more and more. They bring with them now gas turbines, which is actually what you played at the beginning of the show. And those are jet engines that are now microgrids for one particular data center campus, Vantage. They bring with them higher utility rates. They bring with them a risk to water quality, not only quantity, but quality as they build out in areas that are watersheds that can't recharge. They bring with them a whole host of issues. And I don't know if anybody noticed, I would think Evan saw this, that on July 22nd, for the third time, there was a near grid collapse. So this discussion about whether you like data centers or you don't, or AI, really, from my perspective, is missing the real problem.
0: Evan, did you see that? What happened?
2: Yeah, I mean, basically what Elena says is accurate. There was a kind of one of these surges in the grid where, you know, they were trying to deal with just the massive amount of power needed for the data centers. At the same time, it was hot and all these other demands. And, you know, there was all the data I've seen showed that the grid did come close to, you know, some kind of outage. It didn't happen. But as Elena points out, these kinds of things are happening more and more because the grid can't handle all of this energy these data centers need.
0: All right. So power grid issues are critical. Elena, quality of life. You live about 3 miles from a data center now, right? Can you describe in real terms how it's affected your quality of life? I mean, you might live on a nice property. Haymarket's a nice part of the world. Somebody might say, drive by it. Lots of people live in cities where it's loud and all the time.
1: Okay, so just to be clear, my advocacy is actually not because right now I'm personally impacted. We stopped a transmission line for Amazon. My advocacy is listening to people who are dealing with noise 24/7, either from the chillers on top of their roofs. And this is not a nuisance. These are actually health risks. Now you have diesel generators, which we predicted back in 2023, would become the de facto microgrid for data centers. And actually a great article came out of the Washington Post. Evan, I don't think it was you, but what they talked about was these PM2.5 particulate matters. Those come from the diesel generators. They are running 24/7 in some places during these grid risk events. So the problems are not just about in my backyard. The problems are now growing because diesel particulates don't have a boundary. They flow with the air. Water quality risk doesn't have a boundary. They're everybody.
0: What about the question, Elena? And I know that you're thinking of it because you mentioned not in my backyard. A lot of people would say we all benefit from the technology. We all want streaming. The AI future, whatever it's going to be, is we're all going to be part of it. These data centers have to be somewhere. Why not Prince William County?
1: You know what? I gave a recommendation that they should build a huge data center campus at Mar-a-Lago or whomever was in office. Because the reality is that when it's you and those diesel generators destroy every part of your life, when the data centers are running 24/7, when the substations are built and the transmission lines are scarring thousands of residents' private property. I love this idea of the American flags on data centers. You drive around Data Center Alley and you'll see that. You know what else is American? The American dream is buying a home. The American dream is having a small business. There are people throughout Virginia and throughout Georgia and everywhere in this country that are having to sacrifice their dream for the data center industry. It's not either or, because at some point it is all of us who will be impacted. We have got to find a way to have better oversight. We've got to find a way to make the data centers not only pay for their infrastructure, but bury it so nobody else is impacted. And I'll tell you, once the data centers have to start paying their own bills, you'll see a change.
0: All right, well, we got to let you go, Elena. We really appreciate your time. Before you go, just give me a picture of what opposition looks like in your community. You're leading this. How many people are on your mailing list? How many? Is

0: critical mass in your community about data centers?
1: Well, there's critical mass. And if you've been paying attention to the Digital Gateway, Prince William County lit a spark that lit a nationwide backlash. I talk to people all over the country. This movement is growing because it's nonpartisan and because it's about as American democracy as you can get.
0: Who are the people in, look, this part of Northern Virginia has a lot of MAGA people. It has a lot of libs. I'm using shorthand. I'm talking about people who don't normally get together. Are they together in your organization?
1: Listen, in 2015, somebody said hell has frozen over in the middle of the General Assembly because I was seen hugging the most conservative, socially conservative Republican. Nobody cares. What people care about is, are those elected leaders going to make the right decisions for you, your family, and your future?
0: Elena Schlossberg, thank you. That's Elena Schlossberg, executive director for the Coalition to Protect Prince William County. They're a nonpartisan conservation group that's trying to protect, in their view, the rural area of their part of Virginia from industrial sprawl, and in this case, data centers. Jenny Abamu of WAMU is still here, and the Washington Post's Evan Halper, they both cover data centers. Jenny, Alana Schlossberg's experience living near data centers, and she's sort of speaking for the community there. Does it ring true based on your reporting and the people that you've talked to in other places around Washington, D.C., suburban Virginia, and Maryland?
2: A lot of people are very concerned about this. And yes, it does ring true, especially the noise concerns, et cetera, that people have talked about. There was a county commissioner in Prince William County who talked about people having to live in their basements because the rest of their house was uninhabitable because of the noise issues that were going through there. And that really gives a huge perception problem to data centers. Even if the technology is changing or they're not all the same, you have some of these data centers that have such prolific issues like the diesel. People talk about a lot in Prince George's County, about the diesel generators that are in Memphis, Tennessee, because they see another majority Black community that is suffering.
0: We should say for people who don't know, Prince George's County outside of Washington, D.C.,
2: yes,
0: in Maryland,
2: yes,
0: is a heavily African-American county in the D.C. suburbs.
2: Yes, it is. And when they look at other Black neighborhoods, Black communities that are struggling because of data centers in their communities, they are weary of what will come to them. And they are, and that is part of what, you know, boosts the opposition to data centers.
0: Now, we talk about the data center fight in around this neighborhood in Washington, D.C., in the suburbs. This is nationwide. Here's Julie in Kansas. We heard from her a little earlier in the hour. She lives near a proposed data center site as well.
3: The residents are up in arms. They don't want it, but the city officials seem to be sworn to secrecy and aren't giving the townspeople much information, if any at all.
0: Evan, Julie in Kansas is talking, I think, to the issue of NDAs and what sounds like a concerted effort to hide information from locals when they come to town.
4: Yeah, we've been seeing this all over the country. And, you know, whether it's liberals, conservatives, I mean, people are very angry when these data center companies come in. They ask city officials to sign these NDAs that they can talk about development, economic development, about what kind of deal they're going to make with them, but the community gets cut out of it. I think the hyperscalers are talking about signing less of these NDAs, but, you know, they make the case that, like, they just need to do this, otherwise everyone's going to come in and raise the prices of land, and the community is going to get hurt by that.
0: We got this message from Robert in Chesapeake, Virginia.
5: The developers and the data center owners, they should be funding the cost of the demand on the grid, and they should be paying their fair share, if not all of the upgrades that are necessary for all these data centers.
0: And James in Omaha writes, why will my electric bill be higher from the presence of a data center? Shouldn't they absorb all of the cost? Evan, a lot of people are asking this question of why utility rates are in your rises, are in your electric bill when multi-billion-dollar corporations are moving to town to use the power.
4: Huge debate here about how much data centers are actually causing electricity bills to go up. So we're here in Washington, in this 13-state and Washington, D.C. PJM power grid area. That's the name of the power grid in this area. PJM does not have enough energy to supply all its customers and all the data centers. And so they go to auction where they secure energy at, you know, I think once or twice a year, and they have to pay whatever they can get for it. So at times of really peak demand, there's enough power. They have not been able to get enough power lately, and the power they are getting for those times of peak demand, they're paying astronomical rates for. The independent market monitor at PJM did a study of this and said data centers were a major culprit for these rising bills. And because they're having to pay so much for this capacity power, it's making everyone's bills in the region go up. This is happening in other parts of the country. The data center people come back and they point to other studies that show if the data center is actually brought onto the grid, there are ways, if the market works properly, to actually have them pay for the infrastructure, and it could make everyone's rates go down. That's the industry argument. That's what they'll say.
6: But it hasn't happened yet.
4: I'm not seeing evidence of that happening. They're saying people's bills going up in a lot of cases is being conflated. It's happening for other reasons, you know, that the grid's been neglected and it's not really the data center's fault, but everyone's seeing their bills go up because of all these reasons for infrastructure neglect that data centers are getting blamed for. All I can say is that in the PJM area, they did a study and it was very clearly the data centers were to blame.
0: I can tell you as a ratepayer in Washington, D.C., my rates just went up. I can't tell you why. I live in the city, but I can tell you they just raised my electric bill and I'm in the D.C., Maryland, Virginia area. So I'll leave it at that. Jenny Abamu, a lot of the hyperscalers and the companies I know have plans to say, hey, we'll make our own power. We're going to build a power plant right here on the property. We don't have to go on the grid because we're going to be self-sufficient. We'll provide our own gigawatts.
2: Yeah, this is a big fear that some people have, because it's how do you become self-sufficient? What is the power that you're going to bring? Is it the diesel? Is it the batteries? Is it some nuclear reactor that you're trying to open somewhere? You know, there's a lot of questions about where the energy will actually come from. And similar to what Evan has said, you know, the questions about supply and reliability of the energy grid is something that has been, it really has come in full force with this whole movement. And when you look at whether utility companies are maybe gouging prices, there are questions about that. Like, are they taking advantage of the moment? Are they raising more than they should to do all these capital projects? Are they actually needed? Is this speculation too much? There are a lot of rules about that people are going back and saying, okay, maybe we don't need that much energy. Maybe we need just half of it. But either way, at the end of the day, it's still way more demand than what people were originally planning for.
0: Patricia writes, we bought a new home in Lexington, Kentucky, about a year ago. We recently learned that the Lexmark campus will be converted into a huge data center. It's already zoned for a data center. We're really worried about our property value, health issues, environmental issues, the cost of fuel and water. How can we stop them, says Patricia. Evan, Jenny, I want to hear from you both before we go to a break. The environmental concerns are real. Elena Schlossberg talked about particulate. P2.5, that's bad particulate. It's bad for your lungs. It's bad for asthma. It's bad for everything. Water issues that we'll hear more about. Power issues. But this movement against data centers is spreading across America. How much of this is about data centers and health problems, resources in my backyard? How much of it is concern over AI future? Is this a proxy for people's discomfort, Evan, over what the future of AI is, or is it both?
4: It's definitely both. I mean, there's definitely overlap. People are very concerned about AI. They don't like it. They don't see their future. They don't see an economy where AI is dominant and, you know, they're able to make the living that they make now. And so that is a major concern. They're wondering why all this is happening with all the threats AI creates in the backdrop. At the same time, you know, what you hear from the industry is, oh, this is Chinese propaganda, or this is opportunists or big environmental groups trying to make money. And I've been to so many of these communities where these fights are happening, and the concerns, these people are not driven by social media or some propaganda, which may be, you know, may be trying to jump on the bandwagon here, but the concerns are very real.
0: Jenny, what have you heard?
2: So I would say that in general, with all of these movements, I think it's important to keep in mind that people have real issues like their electricity bills that they have to address. And until these data centers are able to say, okay, we're not going to raise your utility rates, maybe there's some way that we could even lower utility rates. There's talk about different types of designs and things like that that can maybe produce heating to neighboring communities. If that's possible, they can maybe have an argument. But until they're able to deal with that very real problem that they have, they have a thorn in their side for a long time coming.
0: That's Jenny Abamu, senior reporter at our home station, WAMU, here in Washington, D.C. Evan Halper of The Washington Post is with us as well. Still to come, what does the data industry say it's going to do to address community concerns? We'll hear from the industry after a short break. I'm Todd Zwillick. 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
5: 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What are your cold weather garden challenges? Ask our expert horticulturists at 855-236-1A1A or use our app, 1A Vox Pop, and we'll get to your questions and stories soon. Now back to Todd Zwillick's conversation from earlier this summer about data centers. We've been hearing a lot of concerns in the communities where data centers get built. But how are data center companies responding? We reached out to a half dozen of the country's largest data center developers and operators, and two responded, referring us to the Data Center Coalition. That's a membership organization representing 50 of the leading companies in this space. Todd spoke with the coalition's Executive Vice President of State Policy and Government Affairs, Dan DiOrio.
6: Well, Dan, you've heard the community perspectives, the activist concerns. I know you've heard them before because they're not just in Data Center Alley outside of Washington, D.C., where I'm sure that you've been. They're all over the country. Concerns about permitting transparency, NDAs, electricity prices, pollution, noise, water use. What's the industry doing? What's the top lines of what the industry is doing to address these many, many concerns?
7: The industry and the leading data center companies are heavily investing in community and stakeholder engagement. I think it's not lost on us that robust stakeholder engagement early and often in communities is really a key to success. The industry has come on very fast, and we understand that. It's really in response to very exponential growing demand for digital infrastructure. But I think with that rapid development, and the need to meet that demand comes with the needs to really heavily engage in the community and help communities understand what these projects are, what they aren't, how they will be a benefit to the community, and how they will use resources wisely.
6: Dan, I'm having a little bit of a hard time squaring your term robust community engagement with non-disclosure agreements for public officials in counties and towns across America, where members of the public go to town meetings. We've all seen these events on social media and in the news. They ask questions about a proposed data center and face public officials who can't or won't say much because they've signed agreements with a company. That's not robust community engagement, is it?
7: Well, NDAs are used by a variety of industries, and I think we need to keep that in mind. It doesn't matter if it's a restaurant or a distribution warehouse. Industries use NDAs at the front end of a development process as they're evaluating sites and determining whether or not this site is really suitable for development.
6: With public officials who are paid by the taxpayer, though?
7: Proprietary concerns.
6: With public officials who are paid by the taxpayer, it's routine to use NDAs like this?
7: It is, and it's across a variety of industries.
6: So the White House is getting involved here. President Trump said last week, it's only fair that the cost of building new infrastructure to meet this demand, this data center demand, should be borne by the corporations themselves, not the American consumers and American patriots. He also announced more than 200 other companies have signed a pledge. It's called the Ratepayer Protection Pledge, the Trump Ratepayer Protection Pledge, to keep electricity costs down for Americans. It's voluntary. What is this pledge and what is this political moment coming from the White House, do you think, that's encouraging data center companies to sign on to this White House pledge to not be part of raising rates on patriots?
7: Well, the vast majority of members of DCC have signed that pledge, and we are committed to paying our full cost of service for electricity. We're an end user. We expect that when we get our bill at the end of the month, that it is our cost in full and no costs have been passed along to other ratepayers. But we're not resting on our laurels there. We're supporting policies that create contracts and tariff policies that ensure utilities have certainty on infrastructure projects to be able to assign.
6: Dan, I'm glad you're committed. I'm glad you're committed to not having rates go up for anybody else, but they are going up. I mean, Evan Halper has reported in detail and discussed here, rates are going up in communities where data centers are coming in. They have not solved the capacity problem. They have not solved the infrastructure build-out problem. Rates are going up.
7: Well, again, we expect that utilities and grid operators are assigning those costs to us. However, it's also very clear that we see in places like Indiana, Georgia, Michigan, California, across the Gulf Coast, where utilities are actually lowering costs for ratepayers directly because of data centers coming on as large loads, being able to shoulder those costs. So we're not resting on our laurels. We're supporting those policies. And we are doing everything we can to give utilities certainty to ensure that they can allocate costs appropriately. Again, we're an end user here, and we're an end user responding to exponential demand for digital infrastructure.
6: Well, a lot of these hyperscale data centers that we've talked about, they're building their own dedicated power plants. Some are running on diesel. Some are running on natural gas. Those are both, of course, fossil fuels. In Texas, building a plant capable of fueling entire cities that Evan Halper mentioned, the Texas Tribune reports that 32 proposed facilities there would emit greenhouse gas equivalent of more than 60 million gasoline power cars, could emit 14,000 tons of fine particulate matter. That's that P2.5 that Elena Schlossberg talked about earlier in the program. That's the air pollution. I want to talk about another issue that's very popular and very concerning, which is water usage. We got this from Deborah in Bellevue, Colorado. Listen.
8: The use of water is very concerning. We're in a water crisis that is not going away, and 65% of the water in the Colorado River come from Colorado, and we are in severe drought, and the hydrology has been going down for 100 years, and the data centers just use too much resources, and people are just ignoring the issue of resource utilization with data centers. I mean, I fail to see actually the benefit to our communities and our state for data centers. They really just benefit the tech industry.
6: Dan, water usage has become a major issue, and I have noticed lately that the industry is onto this and responding to this water use issue, especially on social media. Sam Altman of OpenAI himself recently said that concerns over water consumption were totally fake. There's been other pushback from the industry. What's the industry position on just how much water a data center, hyperscaled mega center uses, and how much of the community's water goes to cooling these data centers?
7: Well, data centers are amongst the most efficient water users in the economy. We use less than food and beverage production, certain types of manufacturing, and we even use less than what's lost to water leaks in municipal water systems on an annual basis. These decisions aren't made in a vacuum. Data centers take into account local climate, local availability of water. But there's trade-offs between energy and water use. If you use more water, you will use less electricity. If you use more electricity to cool, you will use less water. So you have to find the right type of cooling that works best for those conditions. And servers have to be cooled. Servers provide, you know, ultimately the digital infrastructure that is the backbone of the 21st century economy. We have to keep those cooled so that they maintain function. But again, the industry has been deploying water efficient technologies for years. And so the data very clearly shows that we are an efficient user of water.
6: You agree with Sam Altman, one of your most famous industry leaders, that the concern over water consumption is totally fake?
7: Concerns are always valid, I think, and it's important that the industry answers those questions. And I think the industry has a very clear track record of advancing and deploying for years water-efficient technologies and techniques. It's that context that's really important. There's a few other examples. In a place like Arizona, obviously very water-stressed, data centers use less water than craft beer production and golf courses in the state. So that's very important to understanding how the industry uses water as compared to others.
6: All right, Dan Diarra, we're going to let you go. You know, one of the solutions here to a lot of this debate, take data centers and put them in space, right? I mean, the main value proposition of SpaceX's prospectus when they went public is that the future of data centers are in orbit. Is that a solution?
7: Well, data centers require physical infrastructure, whether it be fiber, power, or otherwise. I can't say whether or not we'll actually get to space, but in the meantime, things like electronic healthcare records, telehealth appointments, online classrooms, 911 geolocation, all of those depend on digital infrastructure. And so we will continue to need digital infrastructure to meet rising demand.
6: Well, Elon Musk seems to be betting that the solution to this conversation is in low Earth orbit, 200 miles above where we're talking right now. But Dan Diarra, we appreciate you joining us today. Dan is Executive Vice President for State Policy and Governmental Affairs at the Data Center Coalition. Dan, thanks so much.
7: Thank you.
6: Well, we are still here with Jenny Abamu of WAMU and Evan Halper of The Washington Post. Jenny, your reaction to what you heard from, I know that you're familiar with industry talking points as a journalist. That's not new to you. On the question of water, he said, now, Northern Virginia is not a water-stressed area, but he says, look, it's less than golf courses and less than craft beer. Community members around here, do they buy essentially that the concerns over water usage is not necessarily real?
9: Certainly not. As their one of their top concerns is the use of water. One of the data centers that I've been covering would require using water from the Potomac River. And people have been up in arms about that because there's been a lot of concerns about drought, concerns about just having enough supply for the region. And so a lot of people are not convinced about that. And I will also say, when he talked about community engagement, I did a whole story on this. And they have been, the industry has been getting really creative. And they, so when he talks about that, it does look different. For example, there is the idea of meeting in town halls and discussing and giving your points. But there's also things like I've seen, which have been people sending out text messages to residents, telling them not to miss out on wealth. There have also been people going into churches, particularly Black churches, and telling them that the Black community should not miss out on what's happening when it comes to wealth that comes from the data centers. I've seen a lot of pro data center groups showing up in community meetings with matching shirts and hats. And CEOs have also done the whole Chinese communist movement, threatening activists and organizers. And so I've seen a whole gamut of things and talked to industry insiders. And I do believe that that whole concept of whatever community engagement might look like, it comes from all directions with the industry. And we've just seen the beginning of it.
6: Well, one thing we've learned for sure this hour is that this is real. Americans really, really care about this. The poll numbers say one thing. So many of you are writing into us as we're talking here on the air. Julie in Sterling, Virginia says there are dozens of data centers near us. The noise from one of the Vantage data centers can be heard all night, has had huge negative impact on my family's sleep. And there are two sites right down Sterling Boulevard in the middle of our residential area that are supposed to become more data centers. And Junior says this. This is interesting. He was initially skeptical of AI, but now he's become a convert. He says, to address environmental concerns, we should look into innovative solutions like those being implemented in China, such as placing data centers underwater and utilizing alternative resources to keep them cool. Evan Halper, I mentioned the SpaceX desire for a future where all of these are in space. short of that, what about innovation to help solve some of these problems?
10: So there has been a lot of innovation in this industry. I mean, if you look at the efficiencies that have happened in data centers, I mean, it's been described to me like if this happened in the auto industry, you'd have cars that are running, you know, 1,000 miles on a gallon. But the amount of energy they need is so intense that it just outpaces any innovations they make. And that's layered on top of all this magical thinking in the industry that they'll put data centers in space or there'll be fusion power. And Silicon Valley is really good at talking about these solutions that sound great on paper, but just the cost of putting data centers underwater in space, the physics of it, very challenging and not an easy solution.
6: Well, we got this message from Renee out in Fresno, California.
11: I want to invite people to reflect on the behaviors that they do every single day that are creating the demand for more data centers. You know, when you tell Alexa to do something you can perfectly do, or Google this, that, or the next piece of information, or use Spotify or YouTube or whatever, we're all contributing to this demand for more data centers. We need to think about our individual behaviors and then think about changes that we put on the industry.
6: I think Renee is right. It's always important to think about our own behavior, especially when it comes to community and environmental concerns. There's no doubt about that. But what's the reality here? Is this hyperscaling growth of data centers being driven by my individual Googling, Spotifying, or YouTube? Or are we talking about compute on an industrial scale for industrial use of industrial AI, Jenny?
9: So if we look at the timeline, you'll see that 2022 was when you really saw the energy stretch. The PJM gives this number, and you can see that that's when their reliability for energy usage really starts to strain. And that is the same time when ChatGPT started to blow up and all these other AI heavily computing AI systems. And so, yes, people are using things that exasperate electricity use, and we have our EV vehicles, but to compare that to what these AI data centers are actually requiring and who is benefiting and who's not benefiting from that and to what extent, there's not an equilibrium here. And so people who might be using something, they're not necessarily profiting in the same way as some of the companies that have it are.
6: Evan Halper, last word. What's the future of this debate? I'm sitting here trying to think of another issue that brings together left-wingers and right-wingers and people in between like data centers do. And I'm having a hard time thinking of one.
10: I think something big is going to happen. I mean, it's hard to see just the status quo continuing on. It seems like something's going to break, something's going to give, whether it's, you know, public ownership of these tech companies or, you know, government ownership rather, or something else. But it just seems like we're just at the beginning of this, nowhere near resolution.
5: That's Washington Post business reporter Evan Halper talking to 1A's Todd Zwillick. Evan covers energy and global competition. He's written extensively about the data center build-out, and you can read his work in the Washington Post. Also, WAMU senior reporter Ginny Abamu reporting on how communities in the D.C. area and Data Center Alley are responding to this new revolution and the fights over data centers. This show was part one of our coverage of data centers. 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Today's producer was Claire Muffson. This program comes to you from WAMU, part of American University in Washington, distributed by NPR. I'm Jen White. Thanks for listening. Happy Labor Day. We'll talk more soon. This is 1A.

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3: 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Will artificial intelligence displace human creators, or is it the ultimate collaborator? So far, AI is pretty far from replacing true creative judgment, but what about tomorrow? 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
3: With temporary protected status expected to expire next week for Salvadorans, some TPS recipients are documenting their lives in limbo on social media. Good afternoon, I'm Sean Carlson, and this is All Things Considered on WNYC. Also coming up, building a White House ballroom has emerged as a major priority for President Trump.
5: You know, he's trying to cement his legacy, literally, and he's trying to build something that will withstand the test of time. He's trying to make something that nobody can take away from him.
3: More from a journalist who recently received a tour of the ballroom construction site. Also coming up, we'll get a selective peek at the comedies, adventures, romances, and awards contenders opening in cinemas between Labor Day and Thanksgiving. All that and more this hour. Stick around. News headlines are next.
6: Live from NPR News in Washington, I'm Louise Schiavone. Secretary of State Marco Rubio is heading to South America this week as the Trump administration embraces a new group of right-wing leaders and pushes to expand U.S. influence across the region. NPR's Michelle Kellerman reports on what's on his agenda.
7: The State Department says Rubio will travel to Colombia, Ecuador, and Peru to talk about enhanced cooperation in the fight against what it calls narco-terrorism. The Trump administration has killed at least 227 people in the past year in strikes on what it alleges are drug boats in the Caribbean and the Pacific. Critics say these strikes are illegal and have not had an impact on the drug trade, but Rubio may not face much pushback on this trip as new right-wing governments promise to work with the Trump administration. The State Department says Rubio will also discuss trade and support for recovery efforts from a recent earthquake in Colombia. Michelle Kellerman, NPR News, the State Department.
6: Diesel is selling at near record highs, and this comes at a terrible time for farmers. At Frank Morris of member station KCUR in Kansas City reports, corn and soybean farmers are starting to harvest while some wheat farmers are getting ready to plant.
8: Big farming operations buy diesel by the tanker truckload. The people who run those farms tend to support President Donald Trump. But the spike in diesel prices, thanks to Trump's war with Iran, are straining that relationship.
9: Well, I'm a Republican, and I'm a farmer, and I am pissed.
8: Vance Emke is about to start planting wheat on his farm in western Kansas.
9: We'll probably use about 5,000 gallons to put in the crop. It's just a rapidly escalating cost that you can't do anything about. You just eat it.
8: Emke figures the 60% jump in diesel prices could cost him up to $50,000 this year. For NPR News, I'm Frank Morris in Kansas City.
6: Consumers with buy now, pay later debt may now find it harder to get relief from that debt. NPR's Stephen Bisaha reports these installment programs covered about $70 billion last year.
10: Buy now, pay later lets consumers split payments on everything from furniture to clothes. The credit counseling company Money Management International says it's seeing more clients with buy now, pay later debt. Ted Rossman is the group's consumer finance analyst. He says these newer buy now, pay later companies are not as willing to offer debt relief.
11: Like credit card lenders are often willing to work with us. We can negotiate something like an 8% rate over 4 or 5 years. The buy now, pay later companies are often not willing to make the same accommodations.
10: Buy now, pay later does have lower delinquency rates than credit cards. But Rossman worries with the growing debt, those delinquencies could rise. Stephen Bisaha, NPR News.
6: This is NPR News.
3: And it's on WNYC in New York. I'm Sean Carlson, 78 degrees, 404. The West Indian Day Parade is underway. Vendors lining Eastern Parkway in Brooklyn are in for a busy day as the parade floats down the street. Anita Peavy is from Guyana and runs a catering company, Peavy Cuisine. She says she's been working for the parade for 36 years.
12: Oh, I love everything. I love the music. I love to see my people celebrating. I love everything.
3: Attendees can expect a veritable feast of Caribbean food, including oxtail, curry goat, roti, and of course, jerk chicken. The parade runs until 6 in the evening. The Mamdani administration announced today that it's created a new office aimed at boosting worker protections and supporting labor organizing. The city says the new mayor's office of worker power will, quote, help workers understand their rights, get informed, get connected, and make their voices heard. Tony Perlstein, a Bronx native and longtime union organizer who once worked on the docks in Bayonne, New Jersey, will lead the office. Perlstein most recently served as a director with the United Auto Workers Union. He also organized with New York City restaurant, warehouse, and industrial workers to advocate for improved conditions. A new documentary on 9/11 tells the story of some of the stranger things that happened that day. WNYC Stephen Nesson reports.
13: On 9/11, real estate broker Michael Cuomo was showing some clients an apartment. He gestured to the view, pointing to the Twin Towers. At that moment, the first plane struck. His clients fled. Cuomo, believing he would die, went to his favorite restaurant. He ordered everything on the menu and a bottle of champagne. This is one of the stories told in a new documentary, IXXI. It's screening for free at various locations this month associated with the characters in the film, including the restaurant Aqua Best, where Cuomo had what he thought was his last meal. Director Sean Wilsey.
14: The dream is that New Yorkers can just run into this thing and it'll get people talking and remembering, and that's a good way to honor 25 years.
13: It's also playing at a skate shop on Canal Street and a newsstand at Astor Place.
3: Right now, delays on downtown A, C, and D trains, also L trains in both directions, and Brooklyn 234 trains skipping Eastern Parkway in both directions until 9 p.m. because of the parade. 78 degrees right now. It's sunny out. It's WNYC. On a Monday, it's 4:06.
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16: It's All Things Considered from NPR News. I'm Scott Detrow. Roughly 170,000 immigrants from El Salvador living in the U.S. are facing a looming deadline that could upend their lives. We are talking about the Temporary Protection Status Program that provides these immigrants with the standing to live, go to school, and work in the country legally. This protection status is set to expire on September 9th. NPR immigration correspondent Vanessa Romo has been talking to one TPS recipient who has been sharing what it is like to live under the crushing weight of uncertainty.
17: Daisy Gonzalez is a planner. She says that's just who she is at her core. But for most of her life, that planning has been limited to 18-month increments.
18: I had to renew TPS every 18 months, so I knew that it was difficult to plan long-term, but I always wanted to set myself up for the most success.
17: Last month, Gonzalez started posting Instagram videos chronicling what could be her final days in the country.
19: Today is August 9th. In exactly 1 month, I'm going to be forced to make a really tough decision. Self-deport or risk everything that I've built here.
17: Gonzalez, who's now 31, arrived in the U.S. with her parents and older sister when she was 6 years old. They were visiting family in California, and she was promised a trip to Disneyland. But a month and a day into their six-month tourist visa, a 7.7 magnitude earthquake devastated El Salvador, and TPS was extended to Salvadorans who were in the country at the time.
18: That's how I've stayed in the country legally and been able to work.
17: She's never been back. And the life she's built, it's quintessentially what's packaged as the American dream. She went to school, majored in communications. She's now a partner at the political consulting firm where she started off as an intern. She and her older sister own a home together. But now, all of those accomplishments have turned into a painful checklist of things she has to figure out how to dismantle by September 9th.
18: Do I need to sell my house? And what does that timeline look like? You know, I recently paid off my car and I was considering selling it, but it might be a better option to have it shipped to El Salvador. Where am I going to live?
17: Congress created TPS in 1990 to allow eligible migrants to live and work legally in the U.S. if they can't return safely to their home country because of things like natural disasters and armed conflicts. But in his second term, Trump has ended TPS for more than 10 countries. And in June, the Supreme Court ruled the president has virtually unrestrained power to end the program. Gonzalez is sharing all of this with her followers, and her candid videos are resonating with thousands of people who are also facing down the same deadline.
18: A lot of people have reached out to me, you know, during this incredibly isolating and terrible time. It's nice to know that there are people with you and sharing their stories too.
17: Of course, the internet being the internet, her videos have opened doors to critics. One of the most common things people post is something along the lines of, the T in TPS is for temporary, to which she says,
18: I've tried to adjust status in different ways, but there are very limited legal options to adjust your status, and there is no pathway to citizenship for TPS.
17: One of the avenues she's trying now is through her younger brother, who was born in the U.S. When he turned 21 a couple of years ago, he successfully petitioned to gain their parents' legal residency. But Daisy and her sister were not included in that effort. They're now trying to petition to get their green cards through their mother. But that can be a 10 to 12 year wait. Still, she says, she wouldn't be able to get through these days without some joy. That includes one of her greatest loves, the K-pop band BTS. She's been to two concerts in the last 3 weeks. Over the weekend, she flew out to California for what could be her final visit with her family. In a post, she said they were in tears for much of the first day together. Her followers shared their own stories of possible goodbyes. She says her parents support her decision to self-deport if it comes down to it. Her greatest fear is being arrested by ICE and forced into detention. But when asked if she's bought a plane ticket, Gonzalez says,
18: like most Salvadorans, we're riding hope until the 9th.
17: She says she'll likely buy a ticket that night. Vanessa Romo, NPR News.
16: Several key areas have defined President Trump's second term so far. Overseas wars, immigration enforcement, tariffs, and also remaking Washington.
20: We have an unbelievable arc that I think will be the most beautiful in the world.
21: You're going to end up with a beautiful, beautiful reflecting pool the way it's supposed to be. Much better than it ever was, actually.
22: I'm good at ballrooms. And we're giving you it'll be the best ever built.
16: Since President Trump returned to office, his administration has made changes to more than 100 structures across Washington. That tally is according to a recent New York Magazine story by a reporter who sat down with the president and came away with the conclusion there is nothing Trump enjoys more than talking construction. Ben Terrace is New York Magazine's Washington correspondent. Hey, Ben.
23: Hey, how you doing?
16: So you sat down to talk construction face-to-face with President Trump. And what's more than that, when you were talking to him in the Oval Office, he decided to take you on an impromptu tour of the ballroom construction site. Tell me what happened next.
23: Yeah, that's right. Honestly, it felt a little bit like I was giving him the best day of his presidency. You know, people come in there and they want to talk to him about war. They want to talk about tariffs. And he keeps trying to bring the conversation to the ballroom because it's his favorite topic. And I went in there just wanting to talk about the ballroom and other construction projects. And so, well, I thought I was going to get 15, 20 minutes with him. I ended up getting about an hour and a half, 45 minutes in the Oval Office. And then he said, hey, you want to come check out the ballroom and all the renovations I've done around the White House? And I said, yeah, let's do it. So we toured around and we saw pretty much every little nook and cranny of the place that he's been changing.
0: There's a lot to talk about there, but one specific thing I wanted to ask about is, did you learn anything new about one of the big mysteries of this, the underground military bunker that's part of the ballroom construction?
23: Well, I asked him if there was currently one because, you know, he obviously tore down the East Wing and turned it into a construction site and is now saying that one of the main reasons he wants to do that is because he wants to have a military bunker that can protect him in the case of nuclear war or put a hospital down there, all sorts of things that the military supposedly wants. I asked him if he currently had a bunker that he could get to. I mean, is the president safe right now? I wanted to know. Mm-hmm. And he said, yeah, but it's basically like, it's bad. You know, who wants to go down to the one that it's just a little room somewhere? The White House is too fragile to build anything kind of expansive underneath. And so he says that when he started talking about the ballroom, members of the military came to him and said, look, we've been wanting to do this big project, this kind of secret project under the White House forever, but we've never had the opportunity. You're giving us the opportunity. Let us build something, you know, remarkable down there.
0: A luxury bunker.
23: Yeah, basically.
0: You didn't just talk to Trump, and I think this is one of the more interesting parts of the story. You talked to a lot of people in his orbit about what's driving this, because it's not just the ballroom. It's, as we mentioned, the Kennedy Center, the Rose Garden, this arch, the reflecting pool. What do the people around him think is driving this?
23: Well, there's a lot of things, right? I mean, first of all, he just likes it. He's a builder by trade, you know, came up in real estate. This is him going back to his roots. People in his inner circle have told me that it's like knitting for him. It's something that relaxes him while he's doing other things. Somebody told me it was like exercise for him. Somebody said it was like Winston Churchill painting during World War II. I mean, they speak of him in these kind of lofty terms like that. He told me it relaxes him.
0: Yeah. But I guess relaxing personal projects are personal projects. These are things that affect landmarks that the whole country looks to.
23: Yeah, and more than that, it takes up a lot of his mind share, right? Yeah, sure, they can say that when he is doing this, he can do other things. But every time somebody told me that every time he wants to have a half-hour-long conversation, it could easily take an hour and a half because he wants to bring everything else up. The president's time is valuable. He is spending a lot of his time and a lot of his thinking on tree heights and parks and granite that he's going to use for walkways and the marble that he's going to use on the floor of the ballroom. I mean, he's very interested in the concrete that's going to be used for the ballroom. You know, I asked him, are you worried at all about Democrats tearing this down if they take power in 2028? And he basically told me I'd like to see them try. He said this is going to be built with nuclear concrete. That's what he told me, concrete that could withstand a nuclear blast. He said if a Democrat came with a jackhammer and spent 2 days jackhammering the same spot on a column, it wouldn't leave a mark. You know, he's trying to cement his legacy, literally, and he's trying to build something that will withstand the test of time. If he passes legislation, if he signs executive orders, these things can get rolled back. He's trying to make something that nobody can take away from him.
0: I'm curious what you think at the end of your reporting on this about the political risk here. The cost of living is a top concern for voters. Inflation is a top concern for voters. And he is rolling out blueprints of these luxury sites and talking about the parties he's going to throw there. Any sense that anyone in the White House, if not the president, is worried about the politics of this?
23: Yeah, I talked to Trump advisors who said that he's been warned about this. He just doesn't really care. You know, the politics are bad. Most Americans do not like this project, the ballroom or the arch or the reflecting pool. They just don't like it. You know, as you said, cost of living is high. He's building this thing that's kind of in the image of Versailles. You know, he's building a palace-like structure here. And people are worried about, you know, the price of gasoline. And so it really is not a good look. But he just doesn't care. I mean, he says that the people should be thanking him for this. He believes that he's restoring glory to the White House. And he really is thinking a lot about his own legacy. You know, there's this kind of famous viral moment where Senator John Ossoff from Georgia a couple months ago said that Donald Trump is building monuments for himself because he doesn't think anybody's going to do it when he's gone. And I asked the president about that, expecting him to dodge. And he said, yeah, that's right. Nobody else will do it. When I'm gone, nobody else will do it. So he clearly is thinking about what he's leaving behind, you know, if and when he leaves the White House.
0: That is Ben Terrace, Washington correspondent for New York Magazine. Ben, thanks for talking to us about yet another interesting Oval Office interview you had with President Trump.
23: Thanks so much for having me.
0: Have you ever considered maybe not trying so hard? A new book makes an argument against striving and grinding. The Case for Quitting is filled with stories of people who found success and satisfaction after walking away. We will talk to the author tomorrow on All Things Considered.

0: 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It's All Things Considered. Happy Labor Day to you. 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That's coming up in just a moment.
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0: And right now you're listening to All Things Considered. Looking ahead to later this evening, it's Radiolab. On the show tonight, a heroic feat by one marine mother that has never been equaled by any known species on Earth. That's Radiolab. It comes up at 9 o'clock tonight here on WNYC. We have some great end-of-summer weather here over the next few days. Labor Day is beautiful. It's been beautiful today. Right now, 78 degrees under sunny skies. Tonight, mostly clear. We'll see lows in the mid-60s. Tomorrow should stay mostly sunny. We'll have highs in the low 80s by tomorrow afternoon with a few clouds tomorrow night. Lows in the upper 60s. By Wednesday, mostly sunny. Highs in the mid-80s. It should be mostly cloudy Wednesday evening. It'll start to break up through the evening. Lows in the low 70s. And then as we near the end of the week, there's a chance of some rain. But in any event, most of this week is looking pretty sunny. Happy Labor Day to you. If you're working, hey, we are too. Hang in there. It's WNYC at 420.

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1: It's All Things Considered from NPR News. I'm Scott Detrow. This weekend, Hollywood wraps up its near-record $4.6 billion summer of Spider-Man, of The Odyssey, of Toy Story 5. So how will theaters keep the box office momentum going? NPR's Bob Mondello has a few dozen answers in his fall movie preview.
2: Hollywood's been all about flash and sizzle this summer. Now it's going to take the time for a little substance.
3: Enough!
2: Substance with flash and sizzle, admittedly.
4: People around here understand that when I say no, that's the end of the debate.
2: Jeremy Strong plays Facebook founder Mark Zuckerberg in a follow-up to the social network called The Social Reckoning.
4: I'm not 2 years out of a dorm room anymore, Charlie. Look around.
2: This one's about the whistleblower revelations at Facebook.
5: Anxiety, depression of teenage girls got worse as a result of time spent on the platform.
2: Made all the more timely by parent company Meta's recent court settlement.
6: We're twice as big as the biggest country on Earth. We're not frightened of Congress. We're post-government around here. Please, please, let me quote that.
2: West Wing creator Aaron Sorkin wrote the screenplay, as he did with The Social Network, and this time he replaces Fight Club's David Fincher as director. Fincher, meanwhile, directs Brad Pitt in a spin-off of Quentin Tarantino's Once Upon a Time in Hollywood.
7: So you helped Rick subdue those hippie intruders, huh?
8: Something like that.
7: You say that like there's more to it.
8: I don't possess many talents, but I know better than get in the way of a good story.
2: This good story is called The Further Misadventures of Cliff Booth. And misadventures play out on a global scale in the satirical black comedy Digger.
9: Digger here got us into this mess, and Digger's gonna dig us out again.
2: It's about an oil gazillionaire, played by an almost unrecognizable Tom Cruise, whose fracking has caused an ecological disaster.
10: If we can't control the course of nature, at least we can control the narrative.
2: Digger is subtitled A Comedy of Catastrophic Proportions. Also offering catastrophe on an epic scale, the majestic kaiju in Godzilla Minus Zero, filmed for IMAX this time. The larger-than-life alien critters in the Korean thriller Hope. And a politically charged epic called The Uprising from Bourne Supremacy director Paul Greengrass, in which a pandemic-afflicted society revolts against a petulant, impulsive leader.
11: Crush them.
2: Who is revered even as he fights unpopular wars, coddles wealthy flatterers, taxes the poor, and lies to his followers.
12: For all that you've taken from us, all that we've lost, time to pay.
2: The Uprising isn't contemporary. It's about a peasant revolt in 1381. Did you think we were talking about something else? Rebellion is also in the air as child gladiators gather in a Hunger Games prequel called Sunrise on the Reaping.
13: Welcome to the second quarter quell.
14: Twice the number of tributes. Twice the glory.
2: And there is superhero adjacent mayhem in the origin story of a disfigured DC Comics villain known as Clayface.

0: wrenching fall films, stories of children at risk, the 12-year-old whose dad just got out of prison in If I Go, Will They Miss Me?
1: Your daddy is a work in progress. I'm a work in progress. But we're going to figure this out.
0: The girl in Josephine, whose parents struggle with how to protect her after she's witnessed a terrible crime.
2: Josephine, can you tell me what you saw?
0: And an immigrant family in the Palme d'Or winner Fjord, who are accused of abuse when a teacher spots bruises.
3: Don't they have to prove what they claim?
4: Not before they take the children.
0: Is this too much turmoil and trauma? Well, there are plenty of fall films about showbiz. Say, Jimmy, a biopic about actor Jimmy Stewart.
5: I saw that in a movie. I mean, gosh darn, it really works.
0: And I Play Rocky, the underdog story behind Sylvester Stallone's underdog story.
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0: Also, television tales like Primetime.
10: Who are you?
0: With Robert Pattinson as the host of To Catch a Predator.
11: I'm with Dateline NBC, and we're doing a story on adults who try to meet teens online. You see how this looks, right?
0: And a peek behind the camera in The Scout.
12: Hi, my name is Sophia. I'm a location scout for a TV show.
0: Documentaries include You Had to Be There, about how a 1972 Toronto production of Godspell birthed a whole generation of comedians.
13: Gilda Radner got up,
14: unknown to everybody.
15: She auditioned with the song Zippity Doodah.
13: And I thought,
16: that is the most tragic thing I've ever seen.
0: There are fictional entertainment sagas, too, from How to Rob a Bank, about media-savvy thieves who stream their crime spree.
17: 15 banks, 900 million views. These clowns are making the FBI look like fools.
0: To Chris Rock's first directing gig in a while, about an actress attempting a comeback.
18: Best supporting actress, Misty Green. Is that you?
0: To Club Kid, about an irresponsible party promoter whose life takes a turn.
19: I found out I have a kid.
20: What?
19: Biological son, yeah.
0: To Pedro Almodovar's Bitter Christmas, in which a filmmaker's friends realize he's appropriating incidents from their lives to make his movies.
21: Como es la ficción.
22: Esto no es ficción.
21: Autoficción.
0: A similar notion plays out in A Talent for Murder, with Helen Mirren as novelist Patricia Highsmith, author of the Tom Ripley thrillers. Her publisher hopes to coax one more Ripley masterpiece from her.
23: I'll give you one night.
0: But comes to wonder,
23: to show me if you can inhabit the mind of a killer,
0: if staying overnight in her home to do it is such a good idea.
23: Are you frightened, Mr. Ridgway?
0: While we're talking literature, I should mention that there's yet another adaptation of Jane Austen's Sense and Sensibility on the way.
24: I greatly esteem him. Helena, use those words again. I shall leave the room.
0: As well as a romance inspired by a short story about an aromatic fishmonger. She's played by Olivia Colman.
24: Today's catch, Tadge.
25: You needn't yell. We can smell you coming.
0: Fishiness aside, she'd like to get married, so she goes to the local basket maker.
26: I want you to make me a husband.
27: Be at the chapel in a month.
0: She is, and is well pleased.
26: What's that? This is my husband.
28: I heard that he's strong as a tree and just as hard.
0: If Wicker is the season's most unorthodox romance, there's some competition for most unorthodox thriller. Wild Horse 9 follows bickering assassins.
29: I've killed people in countries you can't even spell.
30: Name one country you killed someone in that I can't spell.
31: Czechoslovakia.
30: You never killed anyone in Czechoslovakia. You just know I can't spell it.
0: Wild Horse 9 comes from the addled imagination of In Bruges filmmaker Martin McDonagh. The white-knuckle suspense tale Whale Fall offers a different sort of weirdness. It follows a scuba diver with a one-hour air supply down the gullet of a whale. Offbeat in a more whimsical way, The Incomer, about an encounter between two inhabitants of a theoretically uninhabited isle and a visiting bureaucrat whose ways seem odd to them.
32: I'm vegan. I don't believe in eating meat.
33: That's right there, look.
32: No, I believe it exists.
33: What about puffins? Do you believe in puffins?
34: Do you believe in fish?
32: I do believe in all of the animals. I just don't believe in eating any of them.
0: Also whimsical, Clara and the Sun, Taika Waititi's take on a sci-fi novel about what a world that's gotten used to AI companions might look like.
35: Honey, if I'm going to buy you a robot, I'm not going to be spending money on an old, outdated one.
36: You said that I can choose, and I choose Clara.
35: She's special.
37: And she's odd special. 20% off.
0: What parents won't do for kids, right? And to entertain your kids, there'll be animation galore. A Shaun the Sheep mystery.
38: The Beast of Mossy Bottom.
0: Angry Birds 3.
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40: Liswan James. Hendaya. Michael Beak Jordan. Timothy Qualame.
0: A bit of Dr. Seuss.
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0: Disney magic.
42: 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The World of Witches.
0: And Wildwood, a sweeping adventure from the makers of Coraline.
43: I don't want any part of your fairy tale. I just
1: want my brother.

0: all to get us through Thanksgiving and the start of awards season. I'm Bob Mondello.
1: It's WNYC. More All Things Considered coming your way in just a moment. Italian Prime Minister Giorgia Meloni rose to power as a far-right outsider.
2: Voters thought that finally somebody would introduce radical measures to solve what they think are the problems of the country.
1: But Meloni's policies have not been radical, and now she's facing a challenger who's even further to the right. We're going to have that story in just a moment here on All Things Considered. News headlines are next. 78 degrees right now here in Lower Manhattan. We're going to see temperatures tonight in the upper 60s. It's going to be really nice over the next few days. 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
7: Live from NPR News in Washington, I'm Linda Kenyon. U.S. Envoy Steve Witkoff and Jared Kushner traveled to Moscow and Kyiv over the weekend in an effort to broker a deal to end Russia's war against Ukraine. William Taylor, who served as U.S. ambassador to Ukraine during the George W. Bush and the Obama administrations, commented on why they chose now to go to Ukraine.
8: They finally figured out that in order to have a real negotiation, they have to hear from both sides. They'd not been to Kyiv. And so hearing from directly from Zelensky and his team is important if there's going to be serious negotiations.
7: Taylor also says Russia's President Putin has given no indication he's willing to make any concessions in order to end the war, even as Ukraine continues a strong defense. Hundreds of anti-immigrant protesters clashed with police overnight on England's south coast, where boats of migrants have been crossing the English Channel from France. NPR's Lauren Freyer reports from London.
9: The British government has condemned them as intimidating and thuggish. Hundreds of anti-immigrant protesters chanting, "Stop the boats" and "Shame on you."
10: Shame on you!
9: They rallied in the English coastal city of Portsmouth as 140 migrants were rescued and brought ashore there without visas. Similar protesters dressed in black, wearing masks, blockaded the port of Dover over the weekend, halting ferry services. Only about 5% of immigrants entering the UK last year came via these small boats, and the volume this summer has been lower than in the past 4 years. But thousands still cross annually, and it's fueled support for far-right politicians. Here. Lauren Freyer, NPR News, London.
7: Canada's retaliatory tariffs will kick in tomorrow. Those tariffs are a direct response to President Trump's 50% tariffs on many Canadian goods. This is NPR.
1: And you're listening on WNYC New York. I'm Sean Carlson. It's 78 degrees right now at 4:32. As New York City prepares to mark the 25th anniversary of the 9/11 attacks this week, some conservatives have called for Mayor Mamdani to skip the memorial ceremonies. They include former Mayor Rudy Giuliani, who appeared on Newsmax yesterday.
11: Having lost friends there and being very close to many of the families, it offends me that he's coming.
1: Giuliani's remarks include a number of anti-Muslim conspiracy theories and baseless claims about Mamdani, who was New York City's first Muslim mayor. Giuliani was mayor during the 9/11 attacks. At today's West Indian Day Parade breakfast, Mamdani told reporters he would attend Friday's memorial service but didn't address Giuliani's remarks. Speaking of that parade, Eastern Parkway is filled with feathers and Caribbean flags today as Brooklyn's annual West Indian Day Festival kicked off. Andrea Hall, a Crown Heights resident who hails from Jamaica, said she was ready to display some homeland pride through her outfit.
12: I have to have my Jamaica hat, my blouse, my pants, and everything, and my flags, to wave my flags to represent my country.
1: Attendees can expect elaborate costumes, decorative floats, tropical drinks, and roti. The parade stepped off at 11 this morning. It goes until 6 tonight. Meanwhile, speaking of Labor Day, there's no garbage collection in New York City today. If you usually get trash picked up today, you should set out your items tonight for pickup starting tomorrow. You can also expect delays on pickup even after the holiday. Trash pickup is also delayed a day in Jersey City. Pickup will occur as scheduled in Hoboken. Alternate site parking is suspended in all three cities, New York City, Hoboken, and Jersey City. Looking at our traffic situation at the moment, we have delays on downtown A, C, and D trains. In Brooklyn, 2, 3, 4 trains are skipping Eastern Parkway in both directions until 9 p.m. because of the West Indian Day Parade. Some trains are running on a Sunday schedule. The LIRR and Metro North are running on a weekend schedule today. Really beautiful Labor Day out there. It's still 78 degrees right now. It's sunny here in lower Manhattan for tonight. Mostly clear, lows in the mid-60s. It'll be mostly sunny tomorrow, Tuesday. Highs reaching the low 80s by the afternoon with partly cloudy skies. Tomorrow night, lows in the upper 60s. Looking ahead to Wednesday, it's going to be mostly sunny that day. Highs in the mid-80s with mostly cloudy skies. Early Wednesday night, it'll become partly cloudy as the evening goes on. Lows in the low 70s. We could see some rain on Thursday. We hope you stay with us. Happy Labor Day. 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It's a Monday afternoon. We're coming up on 4:35.
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13: It's All Things Considered from NPR News. I'm Scott Detrow. Italy's first female prime minister, Giorgia Meloni, just set a new record by leading the longest-lasting government in Italy's history. Years ago, she rose to power as a far-right challenger. Now Meloni faces a new opponent, an outsider who is even further right. Megan Williams reports from Rome.
14: That's Roberto Vannacci, a former army general and military attaché in Moscow, last month warning that if Italy's prime minister, Giorgia Meloni, is ready to lose the election, he says, I'm ready to win it. Vannacci is leading a new hard-right nationalist party called Futuro Nazionale, National Future. He's called gay people not normal. His party says abortion is not a right, and he wants Italy's same-sex civil unions scrapped. His message to right-wing voters is essentially, Meloni isn't conservative enough.
15: So Meloni is now having what she feared the most, that is an opposition from the right, which can basically speak the language of her electorate.
14: Pollster Lorenzo Pregliasco. And the challenge comes just as Meloni marks a remarkable milestone. On Friday, her government reached 1,413 consecutive days, overtaking Silvio Berlusconi's second government as the longest lasting in the history of the Italian Republic. In a country that's burned through 68 governments since World War II, that's no small feat, especially for a politician who came to power sounding like this.
16: Io sono Giorgia! Sono una donna! Sono una madre! Sono italiana! Sono cristiana! Non me lo
14: I am Giorgia. I'm a woman. I'm a mother. I'm Italian. I'm Christian. A rant so catchy, it became a dance remix. But in office, combativeness gave way to caution. After years of railing against the European Union, Meloni kept Italy firmly inside its massive post-COVID recovery program, respected EU fiscal rules, and dropped talk of challenging the euro. Unlike her coalition partner, Matteo Salvini, Meloni's back to Ukraine. Economist Veronica De Romanis says Meloni has steered clear of bigger reforms, but that caution has come at a cost to the country.
17: Once you try to change the budget, that means losing political consensus, losing votes.
14: So Meloni largely hasn't. Her government has brought down the deficit, but growth is stuck around 0.5%. And despite Italy's world-class companies and technology, overall productivity is weak. Its debt among Europe's highest, youth unemployment soaring, with half of women here outside the workforce.
17: we are again one of the country within the European Union that is growing the least.
14: That stagnation gives newcomer Vanacci another opening.
2: A slice of the votes that she received, which were protest votes, voters that thought that finally somebody would introduce radical measures to solve what they think are the problems of the country, remained disappointed. And this is exactly the public to which Vanacci tries to speak.
14: 4 years ago, Meloni could campaign as an outsider, blaming the parties that had governed before her. Next year, she'll have to own the record. Vanacci won't, and can make a pitch Italian voters have repeatedly bought before. I'm new, try me. Meloni's party is strong, but not strong enough to govern alone.
2: Meloni doesn't have an absolute majority. She needs partners to rule the country. So Vanacci may be needed in order to build a coalition.
14: Especially if the divided center-left opposition pulls together. So the man attacking Meloni hard from her right could also be the very man she needs to stay in power. For NPR News, I'm Megan Williams in Rome.
1: It's All Things Considered on WNYC. I'm Sean Carlson. RONI. To some, this is an acronym as important as POTUS. RONI, Real Housewives of New York. The long-running Bravo show featuring members of New York City's social circle returns tomorrow for its 16th season tomorrow evening. This year, a former star of the show returns. Carol Radziwill is an Emmy-winning journalist who starred on the series for five seasons from 2012 to 2018. And she's back this season to take another bite of the Big Apple. So why is she back on RONI? And for the uninitiated, what even is a RONI? Well, luckily we have Eddie Meradian, WNYC's unofficial Bravo expert, here to explain. All right, Eddie, The Real Housewives, of course, major cultural juggernaut, right? But for folks who don't follow amazingly, tell our listeners about the show, where it started and where it was when we last left it off.
18: Real Housewives as a franchise started 20 years ago. And 3 years into its original run, they launched a New York City version in 2008. And that original cast had the likes of Bethany Frankel, Ramona Singer, the Countess Luann, De Lesseps. They went on for an incredible 14 seasons through COVID, through presidential elections, through many, many divorces, many, many loves, many, many fights. And unfortunately, around season 14, the Real Housewives of New York City could not sustain with COVID.
1: Yeah.
18: After a rocky 14th season, they were put on pause, and then we rebooted a couple of years later with a brand new cast that ran for two seasons. People did not love the new cast and the alchemy, and they missed the old gals. And so after waiting about 18 months or so, they put this new cast together that features three members of the rebooted cast, some new women into the social circle, and as a bridge from the old to the new, Carol Radziwill.
1: Enter Carol. Tell us all about her.
18: Oh, my girl, Carol. I do stand here as a proud member of Team Carol in her epic fight with Bethany Frankel in season 10 that led to Carol leaving the show originally.
1: Wow.
18: We take a moment of silence for that.
1: Okay.
18: But Carol is back and she's here to bring the show into the future. You know, we couldn't quite bring back all of the OGs. So Carol is acting as sort of this bridge. I think the excitement of her coming back has gotten people really interested in the new season.
1: Well, we should say that before the show, you sat down with Carol. Tell us about that conversation.
18: It was a dream to meet Carol in Bravo headquarters. And Carol is a real tried and true New Yorker. She's was born in New York and, you know, has been in the city for over 50 years. And we talked about a lot of things. We talked about national politics, as she was so involved with the presidential election in 2016, as shown on the show. We talked about local politics, where, you know, again, on the show, we watched her run for president of her co-op board. During her run of the show, one of the famous things Carol said was that she only had five good summers left. Thankfully, that seems to be untrue, as it's been many summers since she said that. But we talked a little bit about how New York City was having such a great summer. Everything from celebrity weddings to the World Cup to the Knicks winning the championship.
19: I love the city. It's really the greatest city in the world. And to see it have such a kind of resurgence. I think it helps, you know, that our mayor is really young, whether you agree with his politics or not. Like, it's just nice to have, like, a young person.
18: She opens up about her close relationship with John F. Kennedy Jr. and Carolyn Bessette. When the cameras were rolling on this new season of Real Housewives, the show Love Story, which was about Carolyn Bessette and JFK Jr., was filming. And she talks a lot about that this season, which was really interesting to hear from her.
1: Now, Eddie, Real Housewives is a massive franchise, right? There's series in cities like Atlanta and Salt Lake City, Beverly Hills. But of course, this is WNYC, so we want to know what makes the New York edition so unique. Like, why should our listeners have civic pride in our housewives?
18: Well, you go to these different franchises for different things. Some people say that Atlanta is the funniest franchise and that Beverly Hills has the most glitz and glamour. But Roni is just so much fun. And it really tells the story about a certain group of people who represent a certain part of the city. Now, the previous iteration of the show for the first 13, 14 years was about a group of women who lived on the Upper East Side and were evocative of that time in that part of the city. And this time around, it seems like they're really focused on sort of like downtown Brooklyn, Tribeca moms and that kind of group of friends, and showing what the New York City is for them.
1: Okay. You can read a lot more of Eddie's interview with Carol Radziwill at our new site, Gothamist. Real Housewives is back tomorrow. Eddie, thanks. We'll talk soon.
18: Bye-bye.
13: In his first term, President Trump praised the idea of naming an aircraft carrier after African-American war hero Doris Miller. Now, the Trump administration is considering stripping Miller's name from the ship. Steve Walsh with WHRO in Norfolk, Virginia, reports that reaction has been swift and harsh.
20: Doris Miller was the first African-American to earn the Navy Cross after the battle at Pearl Harbor in 1941. In 2020, Trump's acting Navy Secretary Thomas Modley decided to name an aircraft carrier after the World War II hero, says Modley's former deputy, Steve Deal.
21: He epitomized everything that we want to feel is honorable and virtuous about being American. There was no doubt at all that he was the person to name that aircraft carrier for the time.
20: At the Pearl Harbor attack, Miller moved the wounded captain of USS West Virginia to safety. Miller was a messman. At the time, that was one of only a few jobs open to African Americans in the Navy. Though he was untrained, he manned a gun and returned fire until he was ordered to leave. Miller was killed 2 years later during an attack on his new Navy ship. Deal says no one from the White House questioned the pick. President Trump promoted the decision during a Martin Luther King Jr. Day event at the White House when he was president in 2020.
22: Last month, the Navy announced that the next American aircraft carrier will bear the proud name of USS Doris Miller. That's pretty good. They won't give me that honor. That's a big boat. That's a big ship. All right, one day maybe.
20: That one day seems to have arrived. NPR has confirmed that the Trump administration is considering stripping Miller's name from the future Ford-class aircraft carrier, now under construction at Newport News Shipbuilding in Virginia. One likely replacement, Donald Trump. 8 of the 11 current aircraft carriers are named after presidents, but it's inconsistent. 2 are named after congressional leaders, including former Mississippi Senator John Stennis, says Ty Cejuli, a retired brigadier general and former professor at West Point.
23: I just think it's really ironic that they want to take the name off the Dory Miller, who was a sailor who died in combat, who saved his fellow sailors, and keep the name the John Stennis, who was a segregationist who fought against the values that we cherish as Americans.
20: So Julie was vice chair of a congressionally mandated committee which recommended stripping the Confederate legacy from U.S. bases and ships in 2023. In 2025, the second Trump administration sidestepped the mandate. They put the old names back by renaming the bases for troops that shared the names of the Confederates. NPR has confirmed the administration is also contemplating upgrading Doris Miller's Silver Star to the Medal of Honor. So Julie says it's ironic that Trump is considering the upgrade as the administration considers removing Miller's name from the carrier.
23: I see a pattern in the Trump administration, so I certainly think that Secretary Hegseth has ensured that we only name things after certain people and not everyone who makes up this great country.
20: The Secretary of Defense in the White House did not respond to a request for comment, Modley's aide Deal was at the ceremony at Pearl Harbor in 2020 when the name was announced, along with Doris Miller's family.
21: The reaction of the enlisted on that ship there in that area was also ecstatic. From every background, race, creed, color, they felt, wow, this is going to be our ship.
20: Currently, the carrier is scheduled to be ready by 2034. For NPR News, I'm Steve Walsh.

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0: It's All Things Considered from NPR News. I'm Scott Detrow. An exclusive NPR investigation finds that many more people are dying from heat each year than previously known. And one of the biggest risk factors is living in manufactured or mobile homes. Arizona is at the epicenter of the problem. NPR's Alejandra Barunda reports.
3: Tara Gettner and her mom, Sherry Petty, live together in this little blue trailer on the outskirts of Tucson. Her mom had bought it back in 1994.
4: 1 acre. We had, you know, nice trees, you know, perfect desert setting. My daughter had a swing set in the yard.
3: Petty was the kind of person who took her friend's son to doctor's appointments when their car was on the fritz. The one who showed up to choir practice every week. The host who piled her Thanksgiving table high, even though she didn't have much money.
4: We'd have a turkey, we'd have pies, we'd have my green bean bag, mashed potatoes.
3: But Petty's life wasn't easy, especially during summer, when Tucson gets really hot, like well over 100 most days. Gettner and Petty had window AC units in their rooms and a swamp cooler in the living room, but it was hard to pay the bills to run them enough. And last July, there was a stretch of days when it was over 100 degrees.
4: My mom's air conditioner in her bedroom, it had quit working.
3: And a few days later, the swamp cooler stopped working too. Petty made some calls to several county and private programs asking for help fixing the cooler, but no one could come. So she and her daughter toughed it out.
4: Okay, well, we're used to the heat. We're in Arizona, right?
3: But even for people used to heat, long stretches of it can be really dangerous, especially for older people or those with health conditions like diabetes or heart disease. Petty checked all those boxes. And then, Gettner says, one morning,
4: I woke up covered in sweat. I went to the kitchen to get a drink, and my mom's laying there on the floor in front of the swamp cooler that's blowing hot air and a rotating fan that's blowing hot air.
3: It was hotter inside the trailer than outside.
4: I got the paramedics up there, and the first thing they said, why is it so freaking hot in here?
3: They took Petty away in an ambulance.
4: She had gone into cardiac arrest. It was caused by a heat stroke in which her body temperature was 106 degrees.
3: Sherry Petty died later that day. She was 76 years old. And deaths like Petty's are probably happening more often than official records show. An NPR investigation finds that roughly 9,000 people die each year across the country, in part because of heat. And Arizona is at the heart of this crisis. Patricia Solis is a geographer at Arizona State University. When she moved to Arizona in 2018, Maricopa County alone was reporting well over 100 heat-related deaths a year.
5: If you had that amount of casualties every single year, it just is too many. It becomes a crisis.
3: She says, imagine a hurricane ripping through your community every year, only bigger.
5: And that's really what we were feeling as a community.
3: Solis wanted to help. So she asked two questions. Who was dying and why? As a geographer, she uses maps to sleuth out patterns that might otherwise be invisible. And she thought she could do that with data. So one day, she gathered researchers and local officials together in a big room, and she projected a map of the Phoenix region up onto a big screen. She added a dot for each heat-related death, and then other dots showing places where people got help paying bills to keep their ACs running.
5: We noticed something, that there was this part of the metropolitan area where there were quite a few locations of heat-associated deaths, but no assistance.
3: But at the time, the team didn't understand why that pattern existed until Solis found herself driving on a Phoenix freeway a few days later.
5: I was driving up on the 101 and, you know, being the geography nerd that I am, I always use the satellite data when I'm driving.
3: Something caught her eye on her Google Maps.
5: There was this white splotch on the satellite data, right in that same spot. And I go, that is exactly where we were looking.
3: Exactly, where she and the other researchers had seen that cluster of deaths.
5: What is that? What is that? And I almost drove myself off the road because I was just trying to zoom in. I'm like, what is this? What is this?
3: That blotch was a mobile home park. After that aha moment, Solis learned that people living in mobile homes often have a hard time accessing financial help to pay their electric bills to keep the ACs running. Eventually, she and her colleagues figured out that in the Phoenix area, people living in mobile homes were 6 to 8 times more likely to die from heat than people in traditional homes. About 300,000 people in Arizona live in such housing, like Sherry Petty in Tucson. Millions of others across the country do too. And the homes themselves can be part of the problem. Mark Keir is a geographer at the University of Arizona. He says there's actually a lot of newer manufactured housing that's built really well, but a lot of those older homes aren't.
6: They really were not designed for the extremes of the U.S. climate, whether or not we're talking about, you know, somewhere up in Maine or down here in the summer months in Arizona.
3: Those older manufactured homes can be in bad shape, bad wiring, poorly insulated, thin metal on the outside, unsealed windows. Keir says it's also about who lives in them. Residents are often older, they're sometimes sicker, and frequently, Keir says, they're already near the financial edge.
6: And if you're concerned about paying your utility bills, maybe you're less likely to run your AC quite as much. Or maybe you don't have the buffer that you might need to pay for that repair of the air conditioning system.
3: That's exactly what happened to Sherry Petty. Karina Martinez works on the city of Tucson's heat programs. When she was a graduate student at ASU, she interviewed dozens of very low-income families in mobile homes about how they handled heat. One thing came up over and over. They might have cooling systems,
7: but that doesn't necessarily mean that they're able to use them because electricity is expensive.
3: Really expensive. $500 or $600 a month or even higher for people making less than $12,000 a year. One man Martinez interviewed said his best option was to buy a bag of ice after work, dump it in the tub, and
7: just put it on the tub and spend the rest of the evening there just to cool off.
3: Keir says there's also something else making all this harder: climate change.
6: Ironically, we think climate change is a matter of the outdoors. It's about what's in the atmosphere. But paradoxically, we need to be much more concerned about those indoor human-controlled environments because of climate change.
3: Tara Gantner is all too aware of that. She knows that Tucson's heat can be dangerous. And she has a message she wants everyone to hear.
4: A heat stroke does not just happen outside. It happens inside the home, too. You've got to make sure you've got sufficient cooling.
3: Sherry Petty died in the heat, and her daughter Tara says she doesn't want anyone else to have to lose someone that way. Alejandra Borunda, NPR News.
0: You can see NPR's investigation on heat deaths, including graphics, at npr.org/heatdeaths.

0: It's WNYC, more All Things Considered, coming your way just after the top of the 5 o'clock hour. Looking ahead to tomorrow and the next Brian Lehrer show, ahead of the 25th anniversary of the 9/11 attacks, hear from CNN national security analyst Peter Bergen, whose new book traces how the government's approach to anti-terrorism has shifted over time. Plus, why there's confusion over reports of two measles deaths in Pennsylvania. That's tomorrow on the Brian Lehrer show. It's weekday mornings at 10 right here on WNYC. 78 degrees, sunny skies right now here in lower Manhattan. We're going to see temperatures this evening falling into the upper 60s. Should be a pretty nice night here. The next few days here in our area are looking pretty nice. For tomorrow, it's going to be mostly sunny, highs in the low 80s. It'll be partly cloudy tomorrow night, lows again in the upper 60s. And then by Wednesday, a little bit warmer, highs in the mid 80s with cloudy skies on Wednesday night. We'll see lows that evening in the low 70s. Happy Labor Day to you. 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It is a Monday, just before 5 p.m.
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0: Federal investigators are searching for answers following a deadly cargo plane crash at Miami Airport yesterday that killed five people and injured at least five others. I'm Sean Carlson. This is All Things Considered on WNYC. Also coming up, political candidates from both sides of the aisle are taking aim at data centers ahead of the midterms.
3: Democrats focus on the amount of energy needed to run data centers. Republicans talk about tax breaks these companies get.
0: More on this rare alignment across parties over an election issue. That's coming up. Also, a landslide victory for the far-right AfD in a tiny German region sends seismic political tremors far beyond its borders. We'll have all that and more. Stay with us. News headlines are next.
4: Live from NPR News in Washington, I'm Janine Herbst. In Miami, federal investigators are looking into why an Amazon cargo jet barreled off a runway at Miami International Airport yesterday and into vehicles, killing at least five people and injuring five others. The National Transportation Safety Board Chair Jennifer Homedy.
5: What we know so far is the flight was arriving from San Juan, Puerto Rico, with two crew members on board. This was the third flight for the aircraft that yesterday went from Cincinnati to Miami, Miami to San Juan, and San Juan back to Miami.
4: She says the so-called black boxes have been recovered. The Federal Aviation Administration is also investigating. Experts are looking into several factors, including whether the plane touched down too late to stop safely, and they'll examine the plane's speed and braking, mechanical condition, weather and wind conditions, all that among other factors. Russia's calling this weekend's shuttle diplomacy by White House envoys Steve Witkoff and President Trump's son-in-law, Jared Kushner, to Moscow and Ukraine's capital, Kyiv, a, quote, small step toward ending that conflict. But as NPR's Charles Maines reports, the fighting continues.
6: Witkoff and Kushner's travels to the region took place amid an agreed pause in attacks that extended to Moscow and Kyiv. Yet fighting continued elsewhere, with Russia again taking advantage of Ukraine's depleted air defenses and Ukraine again striking oil facilities that have led to gas shortages across Russia this summer. Separately, Russia reported at least six people killed in a series of Ukrainian drone strikes, including one that flew directly into an apartment building in the Perm region. The ongoing attacks come as both sides have signaled the war will continue at least through the winter, although the Kremlin said it didn't rule out a return to three-way peace talks with the U.S. and Ukraine at some point. Charles Maines, NPR News, Moscow.
4: A new study from the United Nations says rising air pollution is taking a growing toll globally, causing millions of premature deaths and major economic losses worldwide. NPR's Lauren Sommer has more.
7: Cars, trucks, and power plants that burn fossil fuels put tiny particles into the air. That can cause serious health problems like asthma, heart attacks, and lung disease. A new report from the United Nations Environment Program finds that in 2025, air pollution caused about 6 million premature deaths worldwide. It also causes major economic losses. By 2050, a third of the world's population will be exposed to dangerous air. The report finds that can be avoided by investing in renewable energy, electric cars, and better agricultural practices, which it says could produce $15 in benefits for every $1 invested. Lauren Sommer, NPR News.
4: Wall Street's closed today in observance of the Labor Day holiday. 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
0: And it's on WNYC in New York. I'm Sean Carlson, 78 degrees right now at 5:04. Mayor Mamdani is creating a new city office to provide education and outreach to workers looking to organize a union. It's called the Mayor's Office of Worker Power. Tony Perlstein is leading the office. He most recently directed organizing with the United Auto Workers. Perlstein says workers need a strong ally in city government.
8: If workers do not have the opportunity and the freedom to form organization and advocate for themselves in more than name only, then we have failed workers and the public.
0: Perlstein says he's the office's first hire. City officials didn't provide information on the office's budget. The first day of school is Thursday for New York City public school kids, and city health and education officials are reminding parents to make sure their children are up to date on their vaccines. President Trump has recently signaled that he wants to pare back the childhood vaccine schedule, but state requirements to attend school in New York remain unchanged. Students have to be vaccinated against preventable diseases like the measles, chickenpox, and polio to stay in the classroom. New York City public schools will notify parents if their children are missing any shots and give them a chance to get up to speed. The visual journalists who documented the 9/11 attacks and their aftermath are reuniting to reflect on the moment they captured. Last night kicked off 6 evenings of Zoom presentations featuring photographers and editors who created a visual record of the attacks. The journalists will discuss the decisions they made while reporting, as well as what it was like to witness history. The speaker lineup includes journalists who photographed Ground Zero, the Pentagon, the White House, and Shanksville, Pennsylvania. Visual projections or visit projections, nyc.com/911 to get the Zoom link. Right now, we have delays on A, C, and D trains right now because of track maintenance in Manhattan. Also, 8th Avenue bound L trains in Brooklyn. 2, 3, and 4 trains are skipping Eastern Parkway in both directions until 9 p.m. That's due to the West Indian Day Parade. Right now, it's 78 degrees under sunny skies here in Lower Manhattan. Temperatures in the upper 60s overnight tonight. The next few days are looking pretty good. Tomorrow, it should be sunny. We'll see a high of about 82 in the afternoon with mostly clear skies tomorrow night. Lows in the upper 60s. Wednesday is looking pretty good. A little bit warmer with highs in the mid-80s. 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It's Labor Day at 5:06.
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10: It's All Things Considered from NPR News. I'm Scott Detrow. Federal aviation investigators are looking into what caused an Amazon cargo plane to crash at Miami International Airport on Sunday. The plane overshot the runway while landing and then slammed into multiple vehicles outside the airport. At least 5 people have died and 5 others were injured. NPR's Shondalise Duster has been covering the crash and joins us now. Hi, Shondalise.
11: Hey, Scott.
10: The National Transportation Safety Board just gave a briefing this afternoon. Tell us the latest.
11: Yes, NTSB Chair Jennifer Homedy said the plane landed and then left the runway. The plane first hit a van owned by a cleaning company that services the airport. We learned that there were 7 people inside. She said the van was torn apart. The plane also hit an SUV, mangling the vehicle. But it's still an active recovery scene. Here is Jennifer Homedy.
5: There's fuel everywhere. That will have to be remediated, but then they are also removing fuel from the aircraft. So we have to allow that to occur. And as we speak, recovery operations continue.
11: Hamidi would not update on the status of the pilot or co-pilot, but said they will be scheduling interviews.
10: One thing people have been pointing to is that Miami International Airport is not equipped with an emergency stopping system that can safely stop planes that go past the end of the runways. Did that come up with the NTSB today?
11: Yes, Hamidi said what's known as the EMAS system will be part of his investigation, but she didn't add anything further. I should explain that the EMAS system is designed to stop an aircraft before it exits the end of the runway. It's lightweight, crushable material that forces a plane to slow down. Earlier today, I spoke with Gregory Fife, a former senior air safety investigator at the NTSB, who said in this case, he believes an EMAS system would have saved lives.
12: EMAS systems are expensive, but not so expensive that an airport can't afford it. Accidents and incidents like this usually spawn a debate, a discussion, and actually an installation of systems like this.
11: I reached out to the Federal Aviation Administration about why the airport does not use EMAS systems, but I have not received a response yet.
10: And this happened on a holiday weekend where a lot of people are traveling. What is the situation at the airport right now?
11: The crash, as you could imagine, has caused significant delays, flight cancellations, and long lines at the airport. In fact, the press conference today was delayed because of the large numbers of people waiting in lines. I can tell you that at the moment, two of Miami's four runways remain closed, and we don't know when they might reopen. But obviously, Labor Day is a busy travel day, one of the busiest of the entire year, with people trying to get home after the holiday. Some 340 flights into and out of Miami International Airport have been delayed so far today. That's according to FlightAware.com. There have also been roughly 90 flights canceled today.
10: That is NPR's Shondalise Duster. Thank you so much.
11: Thank you.
10: In Germany, an election in a small eastern region is sending shockwaves through the country and into Europe more broadly. The far-right AfD won big, and the party of German Chancellor Friedrich Merz, the conservative Christian Democrats, received a record low number of votes, and that is putting more pressure on Merz. Esme Nicholson reports.
13: That's the man who has unnerved the German Chancellor Friedrich Merz. Half Merz's age, 35-year-old Ulrich Siegmund and his party, the Alternative for Germany, have won 43% of the vote in what should have been a quiet election in the small state of Saxony-Anhalt.
14: Ein ganz klares Zeichen, natürlich auch nach Berlin.
13: Speaking to public broadcaster ARD, Siegmund said the result sends a very clear signal to Berlin, adding, "This is the end of the line. People do not want to go on like this." Siegmund is now hoping to become the country's first far-right state governor since the Nazis were in power, while the AfD, which ran on an anti-immigration ticket, is three seats shy of the majority needed to govern. Its resounding success has turned heads far beyond Berlin. President Donald Trump posted the results on Truth Social, which the Kremlin then reposted, calling it an historic win. But not all reactions were positive.
15: Bien sûr qu'elle m'inquiète, c'était malheureusement prévu. Moi, j'ai eu l'occasion d'échanger récemment.
13: Speaking to RTL, France's finance minister Roland Lescure said the AfD's success sends a very, very worrying signal. The prime minister of Germany's other immediate neighbour, Poland's Donald Tusk, wrote on X that in Poland, only idiots or traitors can rejoice in the triumph of the AfD in Germany. But in Berlin, a visibly deflated Friedrich Merz conceded his centre-right Christian Democrat party's most severe election defeat in years or decades.
16: Es gehört zur Demokratie, dass sich Mehrheitsverhältnisse ändern.
13: It's part of democracy that party majorities shift, Merz admitted reluctantly, but the values of our constitution are not up for debate, he warned, adding that in our democracy power is granted, not seized, and minorities are not the enemy of the majority. Merz's comments come amid fears about the far-right AfD's plans for Saxony-Anhalt. Siegmund, a former salesman, has a knack for packaging his party's policies in positive slogans. But the AfD's regional platform is the party's most radical, and it's considered anti-constitutional because of its remigration policy, which promises mass deportations and calls to segregate refugees and disabled children in schools. Markus Zehner, visiting fellow at the German Marshall Fund, says this is what makes accepting the will of the electorate so tricky.
17: Do we want to bring a party into power that is outright anti-constitutional? Do we have the obligation to prevent a party like this to gain power in our country?
13: He adds that this is where the AfD's understanding of democracy diverges. Speaking to public broadcaster ZDF, AfD federal leader and possible future chancellor candidate Alice Weidel accused the other parties of being undemocratic for refusing to work with her party. We are Democrats, Weidel insisted. We talk to everyone. We do not erect firewalls. Weidel then declared that the CDU would never win another election. But Siegmund is still short of three seats and is vying for the support of anyone willing to, quote, step out of their comfort zone to make him governor. Anyone who does will be keenly aware of the historical steps they're taking. For NPR News, I'm Yasmina Coulson in Berlin.
10: Campaigns supporting Democrats and Republicans have reached a rare agreement. They are collectively angry at data centers. Both parties have poured millions into ads attacking these AI facilities, and political operatives say the spending will grow as the midterms get closer. NPR's Maham Javed has more.
18: It's rare for political messaging to be aligned across parties, but when it comes to data centers, just follow the money. Over $45 million spent on one issue. Both Democrats and Republicans are airing ads largely opposed to the AI facilities.
19: He voted to make it easier for billionaires to take our land, raise utility rates, and build data centers without guardrails.
20: We don't want crime or data centers in our neighborhoods.
21: Donald and his friends want to build thousands of data centers right in your backyard.
18: Those are campaign ads from races in Wisconsin and Florida. According to data from Ad Impact, the spending on these ads is almost evenly split, $22 million to support Republicans and $21 million to the Democrats. In Wisconsin, where data centers have dominated the campaign season, David Crowley, the state's Democratic gubernatorial nominee, has promised to
22: lower costs, make housing affordable,
23: stop AI data centers from making your energy bills skyrocket.
18: Tom Tiffany, the Republican nominee for Wisconsin governor, has been alleging that Crowley has links to tech companies that fund data centers.
24: Data center David Crowley won't roll back data center tax incentives. Our lakes run dry. Family farms paved over.
18: Georgia is another state where ads tying data centers to rising energy costs are very popular. So popular that Ad Impact shows $12.8 million were spent on them during the state's gubernatorial primaries. On one side was Republican Lieutenant Governor Burt Jones.
25: Burt Jones is Georgia's relentless tax fighter. Burt Jones fought to end tax giveaways for data centers.
18: And on the other was Georgians for Integrity, a political action committee that has been attacking Jones since 2025.
26: Burt voted to raise his taxpayer-funded pension, then backed a $10 billion deal to build data centers on his family's land.
18: Jones lost the primary in a runoff. While Republicans have spent more money on such ads, Democrats have bought a higher number of the ads, almost twice as many. Olivia Davis, a spokeswoman for the Democratic Governors Association, says data centers are mentioned so often in political ads because
27: at the core, this like goes back to deep concerns around affordability and utility costs, and that's why it's being included in paid media, because that's a concern that voters have been voicing for a long time now.
18: Michael Franz, co-director of the Wesleyan Media Project, which tracks political advertising, says these ads give each side talking points. Apart from a chance to talk about affordability, he says
3: Democrats might focus a little bit more on effects on the amount of energy needed to run data centers. Republicans will talk about tax breaks that these companies get.
18: Amid all this anti-data center rhetoric, President Trump says rejecting them is a mistake. Here he is in an interview with Punchbowl News talking about a statewide audit of data center projects in Texas.
28: They are tremendously important for the economics. I mean, this is for Texas to say no to data centers is a mistake in the sense that it could be bigger than oil.
18: Republican campaigns could fall in line with Trump and become more accepting of the data centers. Or they could continue to appease voters' anger through more ads, at least until the midterms. Maham Javed, NPR News.

0: It's WNYC. More All Things Considered coming your way in just a moment. Many California countertop workers diagnosed with silicosis from engineered stone are struggling to obtain workers' compensation benefits as insurers deny their claims. We're going to hear all about that coming up in just a moment. Stay tuned.
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0: 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Will artificial intelligence displace human creators, or is it the ultimate collaborator? So far, AI is pretty far from replacing true creative judgment, but what about tomorrow? Join us tonight on WNYC for a special Labor Day documentary that seeks to understand where we're heading next. On Life Automated, we'll talk through three plausible futures for our artists, audiences, and algorithms will coexist. That's at 8 p.m. tonight right here on WNYC. Some beautiful Labor Day weather out there, 78 degrees right now under sunny skies. We're going to see temperatures in the upper 60s this evening. Weather's going to be like that for the next few days. Tomorrow should be sunny again. The high of about 82 in the afternoon with lows again in the upper 60s in the evening. Happy Labor Day. It's WNYC at 520.

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1: It's All Things Considered from NPR News. I'm Scott Detrow. More than 600 Californians who make countertops are sick with silicosis. It's a lung disease that's often fatal. They get it from their jobs after inhaling toxic silica dust that's generated when cutting and polishing artificial stone. Those who can no longer work because of silicosis often struggle to make ends meet, even after pursuing benefits that are supposed to help them. KQED's Farida Javala Romero reports.
2: Eleazar Resendiz Cortez is only 39, but gasps for air doing things that used to be easy: sweeping floors, pushing a lawnmower, or biking with his kids. Doctors diagnosed him with silicosis. He knows co-workers who've had to get lung transplants, and he's afraid that will happen to him.
3: Es fatal. Tu mente cambia. Pues piensas que puede pasar lo mismo contigo, ¿no?
2: Resendiz Cortez can no longer work. He pursued workers' compensation benefits that are meant to cover medical care and lost wages for people injured on the job. But after 2 years, he still hasn't been paid. Relatives are helping his family cover rent and food. He says he's run out of savings and is in despair that he has no income to support his family.
3: Tuve que meter mano de mis ahorros. Y pues ya se agotaron.
2: Resendiz Cortez is not the only one without these benefits. A study published last year in the American Journal of Public Health looked at insurance data for 114 silicosis patients in California and found most were covered by public health insurance. Only 8 had medical care paid through workers' compensation.
4: They pass everything on to the state. So the state is the one that has to pay the benefits in the beginning.
2: That's Resendiz Cortez's attorney, Barry Rodich. He represents about 100 other sick stonecutters denied workers' comp. In Resendiz Cortez's case, one insurer, AmTrust North America, denied liability for his claim, saying it wasn't supported by medical, legal, or factual evidence. Another, Omaha National, also denied his claim for similar reasons. They said they can't comment on the specifics of the case, but are committed to handling every claim fairly. Rodich is appealing to state officials. He says most insurers have an economic incentive to delay because these claims are expensive.
4: I've had cases where there is probably no legitimate basis to maintain a denial, but they're just maintaining it until a judge tells them that they have to pick it up.
2: One complication to speedy resolution may be that stone workers often have multiple employers during their career. That's according to Yvonne Leng. She's an attorney who represents insurance companies and has helped settle silicosis claims.
5: When there's multiple employers, the employers are going to point the fingers at each other. And if the employers are pointing the fingers at each other, the carriers are going to point the fingers at each other.

0: develop an illness than if they sustain an injury, like falling off a ladder. Glenn Shore is a retired analyst with the California Division of Workers' Compensation.
1: There's often co-workers who saw it happen, or the injury couldn't have been caused by anything else. But with occupational diseases, it's really a long-term chronic condition that doesn't develop very quickly. And so by the time it does develop, either they've moved on from that job, they might even be retired.
0: California is the only state actively tracking silicosis in the countertop industry. But doctors in other states are also reporting cases. And as more stone cutters get sick, advocates worry many won't get timely benefits. For NPR News, I'm Farida Jabala-Romero in Oakland, California.
2: The United Nations is calling for an end to child marriage, recently passing a resolution ahead of this month's General Assembly. The UN says 650 million women and girls alive today were married before they turned 18. The resolution comes as advocates push for solutions that go beyond laws, including keeping girls in school. NPR's Fatma Tanis reports.
3: In northern Nigeria, the UN estimates that 80% of girls are married before they turn 18. Mariam Abubakar is with the Abuja-based Center for Girls' Education. The group aims to prevent child marriage by getting girls to school.
4: We are not saying don't get married, but we are saying that let these girls reach the age that they can be married.
3: In 2018, the group began a combination of mentoring and tutoring for girls and financial assistance for their families. The focus was on unmarried girls between the ages of 12 and 17 who'd been pulled out of school. Abubakar says a big part of her work was getting community leaders involved early on.
4: We are in fully working with the community leaders and the religious leaders to see how they can support their communities, how they can transform the norms of not allowing girls to stay in school.
3: Engaging the locals also meant that the girls who participated were not singled out as deviating from the norms of the community. The program lasted for 9 months, and researchers collected data 2 years later to measure the impact. They found that the intervention had reduced the likelihood that the girls would be married by 80%.
4: I believe that This program is going to expand beyond our imagination.
3: The group is expanding to other communities in Nigeria. Abubakar says the families who allowed their girls to participate appeared to be changing their attitudes.
4: They are tilting towards accepting the fact that girls should be in school.
3: What has made the Nigeria program successful, according to Beatrice Velio, who oversees the gender department at the Abdul Latif Jameel Poverty Action Lab at MIT, is that it tried to tackle the problem from many angles by addressing these norms and their underlying causes.
5: The premise here is that families may marry off their daughters because they face economic pressures and aren't really able to provide for their daughters for too long.
3: The next step for this Nigeria program, Velio says, is to get the government to fund this effort on a broad scale. Anita Raj studies gender equity at Tulane University. She says much progress has been made globally in creating laws that set the legal age for marriage at 18, including in Nigeria. But they're not always implemented.
6: Many, many countries around the world, including my own, the United States, we are not immune to this issue. It's about a normative practice. It's really about the fact that people think this, you know, this is what is going to provide a girl with future.
3: She says creating education and work opportunities for women and girls has proven to be the strongest solution. The UN says its recently passed resolution aims to mark the, quote, growing international recognition that child marriage is a crime and another form of child sexual abuse. As part of the resolution, November 27 is designated as the International Day to End Child, Early and Forced Marriage. Fatma Tanis, NPR News.
7: It's WNYC. 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
7: More on whether this case has merit.

0: coming up in just a moment on All Things Considered. News headlines are next. 78 degrees, sunny skies right now on this early Labor Day evening. 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
4: Live from NPR News in Washington, I'm Linda Kenyon. Canada is set to impose $27.6 billion worth of tariffs on American goods, starting just after midnight tonight. The tariffs are retaliation for President Trump's 50% tariffs on Canadian goods. Reporter Russ McNamara says the United Auto Workers Union is watching these tariffs very closely.
5: The Canadian tariffs are for things like appliances, dairy products, and raw materials like steel and pulpwood. While automakers aren't directly impacted in this round of tariffs, President Trump is threatening to put a 50% levy on all Canadian cars and auto parts on January 1st. He says his administration's policies are saving the U.S. auto industry. UAW President Sean Fain disagrees with how Trump has approached the issue.
6: I mean, we've said all along, like, we support strategic targeted tariffs, but, you know, they need to be made to deal with the problem, not focus on people that aren't the problem.
5: Fain says stock buybacks and the exploitation of non-union Mexican labor is harming the auto workers. For NPR News, I'm Russ McNamara in Detroit.
4: A Trump-backed super PAC has begun spending money in the toss-up Texas U.S. Senate race. NPR's Stephen Fowler reports on the PAC's first spending of the general election.
7: Trump's MAGA Inc., along with top Republican Party-aligned committees, are sitting on massive piles of cash that they could spend to help shape the midterms. But over the summer, the question shifted from where they would spend it to if they would spend at all. Over the weekend, the super PAC disclosed its first spending, $10 million in Texas. That money is split between ads supporting Republican Senate nominee Ken Paxton and opposing Democrat James Tallarico, who has largely had the airwaves to himself for much of the summer in the tightly contested race. Stephen Fowler, NPR News.
4: MAGA Inc. has hundreds of millions of dollars in the bank ready to spend should it choose to do so. This is NPR.
0: And you're listening on WNYC in New York. I'm Sean Carlson, 78 degrees at 5:32. Some conservatives, like former Mayor Rudy Giuliani, have urged Mayor Mamdani to skip the 9/11 memorial ceremonies. Giuliani promoted anti-Muslim conspiracy theories and made baseless claims about Mamdani on Newsmax yesterday. Mamdani is New York City's first Muslim mayor. In remarks to reporters today, Mamdani focused on the first responders and confirmed he would attend Friday's memorial service.
8: In the days to come, my focus will be on attending events that memorializes that incredible courage, and I will be there on Friday at the memorial just as I was last year.
0: Last week, Mamdani signed two executive orders related to 9/11. One would establish an annual day of remembrance on September 11th. The other would bolster the city's emergency preparedness. Brooklyn's Eastern Parkway is awash in colorful feathers and Caribbean flags for today's annual West Indian Day Festival. There's also a bigger police presence this year. Officials recently announced that the NYPD will deploy more officers to the parade than most other events in the city. It comes as high-profile violent crimes that took place at past parades remain unsolved. Selma Seaton says she attends the parade every year with her two daughters. She noted the increased police presence.
9: Well, security has been getting, more and more tighter every year, especially this year. It's a lot of, I could walk around and see everywhere. You can see the police officers and they're doing their job, so trying to keep us safe.
0: The parade stepped off at 11 o'clock this morning. It lasts until 6 p.m. Now it's back to school time, and that means students have to be up to date on their vaccines. WNYC's Caroline Lewis reports on how New York State is keeping its childhood vaccination rates high.
10: New federal data shows that more than 97% of New York kindergartners have their measles, mumps, and rubella shots, compared to just 92% nationally. In fact, vaccination rates for kindergartners have been dropping across the country. That's happening as more children take advantage of exemptions to school vaccine mandates. But New York hasn't been affected. It's one of just a handful of states that doesn't allow exemptions except for medical reasons. Legal challenges to that policy have failed in court so far, but a group of Amish New Yorkers is continuing to try to bring their case to the Supreme Court.
0: Beautiful weather out there, still 78 degrees. We'll see lows in the upper 60s overnight tonight. Tomorrow, high around 82 degrees, with lows again in the upper 60s. It's WNYC on Labor Day. It's 5:35.
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12: It's All Things Considered from NPR News. I'm Scott Detrow. Across the country, data centers have hit a nerve. Communities are rallying against them. But just outside D.C., where the data center boom began, a labor union has become one of the nation's most ardent supporters of data centers. NPR's Andrea Hsu reports.
13: At a training center run by the International Brotherhood of Electrical Workers, Local 26, fourth-year apprentices practice wiring up devices following a diagram.
14: Plug everything up how it's shown in the picture, and make sure that it starts. We were able to stop it.
13: Jimmy Herrera and the others here are in class only about 2 days a month. The other days, they're at job sites. Herrera is working for a contractor in Chantilly, Virginia, in an area known as Data Center Alley.
14: We just got a lot of the equipment in. We're just going to start tying everything in right now.
13: He likes the work, likes how intricate it is. He is aware that what he's building is now controversial.
14: Yeah, I've seen it online. Some people are opposed to the data centers.
13: Opposed to the vast amounts of energy and water they consume, the constant hum, the pollution from backup generators, among other issues. But Jimmy Herrera sees a career. He just got bumped up to 60 hours a week.
14: They're trying to get that job site done as quick as possible.
13: So he's pulling in time and a half and double time on top of the $43 an hour he makes as a fourth-year apprentice. With a 7-year-old daughter at home, he's got goals.
14: Trying to save up to get a home and have something for us.
13: So he's really looking forward to his next paycheck.
14: It's gonna look good.
13: The explosion of data centers has meant good times for Herrera's union, Local 26. Close to half of the work its members are doing right now is at data centers.
15: We haven't seen this kind of growth for skilled tradespeople in generations.
13: Don Slayman is the union's political coordinator.
15: This is the opportunity now for blue-collar workers to get another crack at getting into the middle class.
13: For years, Slayman says, he ran all kinds of campaigns to try to save union jobs as blue-collar communities were being ravaged.
15: I mean, listen, I would love to bring back all the American industry that was offshore. That's not happening. But this is an industry of tomorrow being formed today.
13: Now, data centers weren't a flashpoint for most of the 8 years Slayman has been with this union. Years ago, Virginia welcomed them with favorable zoning rules and tax breaks. Hundreds have been built, nearly all with union labor.
15: We build 97% of them.
13: But these days, Slayman is spending hours upon hours at local council meetings.
15: Thank you for letting me speak tonight.
13: Trying to appeal to elected officials and residents who are dead set against new construction. He talks up the new technology designed to save water and energy. He talks about the economic opportunities and not just for electrical workers.
15: These things are cash registers, basically.
13: He points out in Loudoun County, Virginia, home to Data Center Alley, a tax on the servers and equipment inside those buildings has funded new schools, libraries, and rec centers, and a property tax cut for residents. Still, the opposition only seems to grow.
15: It's both parties now. It's the right and the left. It's really a fever that's caught hold.
13: According to recent Gallup polling, 7 in 10 Americans said they don't want data centers built for AI in their area. Now, most of the ones Local 26 has built are for things like cloud storage, banking, and streaming services. But the union does have a massive upcoming project in Southern Virginia that is for AI, a $100 billion investment.
16: I'd rather have a data center in my community than another neighborhood full of people. That's just me. We have enough people around here.
13: Chris Brooks, who's now on the business side of the union, first worked on a data center site in 1999. Through the boom, he's seen his union brothers do well. But now?
16: I don't know, because every time I'm on TV, I'm hearing moratoriums have been put in place because people don't want data centers. It's popular not to want a data center now. And not that long ago, no one knew what they were.
13: He says nothing lasts forever. Andrea Hsu, NPR News.
12: One of the biggest television dramas at the moment is not happening on screen, but is making its way to a courthouse in California. A screenwriter says her idea for what became the hit TV series Yellowstone was stolen. She is suing a major TV producer, Taylor Sheridan, for copyright infringement. As NPR's Madalit Del Barco reports, while these cases are often thrown out, this time the screenwriter might win.
17: Yellowstone is a modern-day Western drama set in Montana. It stars Kevin Costner as John Dutton, the patriarch of a cattle ranching family.
18: It's the one constant in life. You build something worth having, someone's going to try and take it.
17: Throughout the series, the Dutton family faces off against others who want the land, including a wealthy developer played by actor Danny Houston.
19: You know how much the Yellowstone is worth? I'm going to be the last person who's going to want to take it.
17: TV writer Lauren J. Salkin says Taylor Sheridan and his company ripped off her ideas for the series, including the casting of Houston and Gil Birmingham, who played a tribal chief hoping to develop a casino.
18: Any evidence that your family ever existed will be removed from the property. It'll look like it used to when it was ours.
17: In her lawsuit, Salkin claims that she submitted a pilot script and other materials to Sheridan's company in 2016 and 17. She says the script she worked on for many years, titled Sovereign Nation, had similar elements to what became Yellowstone the following year.
20: Almost every successful show, every successful movie has a claim like this. And about 95% of them are total BS.
17: Jeffrey Schneider is executive director at the University of Southern California Center for Sports, Entertainment, Media, and Technology Law. He previously represented Disney, Paramount, Universal, and other studios.
20: It happens all the time. People write things that are strikingly similar to each other. The person who feels aggrieved says, there's no other explanation for this other than they must have seen my work and stolen it. Therefore, I'm going to sue them.
17: That's what happened in 2005.
21: What is the Matrix?
17: Writer Sophia Stewart told NPR she was in the audience for The Matrix.
22: When I go to the movies, I'm looking upon the screen, I said, oh my God, I wrote this. And I'm like, the next scene, I wrote this.
17: Stewart also claimed she came up with the film that turned into The Terminator, but she lost her copyright infringement lawsuits. So have many other writers. It turns out that copyright law does not protect ideas, only expressions of ideas, things like dialogue, mood, pace, and setting. In 1956, a screenwriter lost a case against director Billy Wilder, but Schneider says it did set a legal precedent in the film industry that an idea pitch can form an implied contract. Schneider says that's what happened in another landmark case over the poker film Rounders.
23: Okay, I'm ready.
24: What's the limit here?
25: Big bet's $20.
24: Good, okay.
17: Screenwriter Jeffrey Alan Grosso sued Miramax for plagiarism, alleging Rounders was based on his screenplay. Even though that case was dismissed, his attorney John Martyr told NPR in 2006 that courts agreed that Grosso had an implied contract.
26: Value. The truth is, if you communicate an idea, even an idea that's not, you know, it doesn't have to be novel, you don't have to be original, as long as you communicate it to somebody who wants to hear it, and they want to hear it for the purpose of buying it, and they use it.
17: Fast forward to Lauren Salkin's case. Long before Yellowstone was greenlit for production, she registered her script with the Writers Guild of America, a protection USC Schneider says is like a copyright. He notes that Salkin is alleging details that are too similar to be coincidences.
20: So it really will come down to, did Taylor Sheridan's company actually get this script and did they have access to read it? And did the people who had access to it have anything to do with the writing of the subsequent show? That would have to be proven. And then the second thing that would have to be proven is substantial similarity from a copyright perspective.
17: Taylor Sheridan and his company did not respond to NPR's request for comments. Salkin is asking for a jury trial. Mandalit Del Barco, NPR News, Los Angeles.
12: You're listening to All Things Considered from NPR News. On social media, people are smearing electric blue serums on their faces. Some are even injecting them. These copper peptides are supposed to deliver flawless skin and help hair grow. NPR's Will Stone reports on the evidence.
1: 50 years ago, before it was a beauty peptide and the subject of looks-maxing content, GHK copper was a new discovery. A chemist named Lauren Pickart had isolated it from human blood and noticed that levels decline as people age.
2: It's a naturally occurring peptide.
1: That's Dr. Warren Ladegus, a professor at the University of Washington School of Medicine in Seattle. He collaborated with Lauren Pickart, who died several years ago.
2: The aspect that Lauren was pursuing was the skin. He developed this anti-aging skin cream.
1: Because GHK binds to copper, it's often called copper peptides. He says it stimulates collagen production and other compounds in skin remodeling, triggers the growth of new blood vessels, and has anti-inflammatory effects.
2: GHK copper, when given to mice, stimulates a number of pathways that are associated with aging.
1: Ladegus says his experiments also indicate GHK can help with symptoms of Alzheimer's. But all this comes from animal studies. The human evidence is mostly on skin health and, to a lesser extent, on wound healing and hair growth. These trials are small and funded by the cosmetic industry, and they show copper peptides applied as a cream or serum improves thickness and elasticity, decreases wrinkles, and delivers other benefits for damaged skin. Dr. David Goldberg is director of cosmetic dermatology for the Schweiger Dermatology Group.
3: The science behind this is very solid.
1: He puts GHK in the same general category as topicals with vitamin C and antioxidants.
3: The topical GHK copper products definitely work.
1: But many people aren't simply putting it on their face. Increasingly, they're injecting it. There are no published human studies proving this is safe or effective. Goldberg says it's possible there are added benefits, but
3: I'm going to not sleep well at night until the human studies are actually done. Do I suggest to patients that they get injected with these peptides? The answer is no.
1: Like many wellness peptides, GHK copper is not an approved drug. Technically, compounding pharmacies aren't allowed to make the injectable form, but that has not curbed consumer appetite.
6: I definitely think we're hearing more and more about the injections.
1: Dr. Marissa Garshik is at MDCS Dermatology.
6: This is a classic situation where sometimes the marketing outpaces the science.
1: Experts say generally GHK copper is quite safe. If you inject it, though, there are more risks, like overloading your system with copper or triggering a dangerous immune reaction. A big concern is that many are now buying copper peptides on the gray market. Eric Marks is a doctor of nursing practice and runs a wellness clinic in the Seattle area called Vitality Medical. He says patients come to see him with problems after using GHK unsupervised.
21: Injection site irritations, reactions, infections, liver issues.
1: In these circumstances, it's unclear what's even responsible, copper peptides or some other undisclosed substance.
21: And I'm recommending get out of this. You need to stop.
1: But Marks does offer GHK copper in his own practice. He prefers the topicals for skin. Occasionally, he will give the injectable form, which he buys from a licensed pharmacy. So far, the benefits are underwhelming to him.
21: It's very minimal, I will honestly say, from the injectable form.
1: He would also like to see more research. Will Stone, NPR News.

0: It's WNYC, more All Things Considered just ahead. Kids in New York City start school later this week, but for plenty around the country, they've already started. Just ahead, reporters from around the country gather the sounds of the first day of school. That's coming up in just a moment.
1: On the next Radiolab, there's something going on.
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0: Right now it's 78 degrees. It's still sunny out there, not for long though, but still try to get there and enjoy it if you can on this Labor Day. Hopefully you had some nice plans today, maybe getting outside, going to a parade, going to the park, going to a barbecue. Maybe you went for a nice drive. Maybe you're working right now. But if you are, hey, you're not alone, because we are too. In any event, the next few days are looking pretty nice as well. Tomorrow's going to be sunny. We're going to see temperatures in the low 80s tomorrow afternoon. Should stay mostly clear tomorrow night with lows in the upper 60s. Wednesday, mostly sunny, a little bit warmer. Highs in the mid 80s that afternoon. It'll be mostly cloudy Wednesday night. Less cloudy as the night goes on. Lows in the low 70s. Looks like there's a chance of some rain on Thursday. Happy Labor Day to you, no matter what you're doing today. It's WNYC at 5:50.

0: It's All Things Considered from NPR News. I'm Scott Detrow. It's Labor Day, the unofficial end of summer and the start of the school year. And that means across the U.S., more than 54 million students have classes tomorrow. Kids and their parents have a lot of feelings about it.
1: Are you excited for first grade?
2: No.
1: What are you most hoping for?
2: Nothing.
1: Are you going to make any friends?
2: Not interested.
1: All right. This is a great start for a great first day.
0: Sounds about right. That is Michelle Magnuson and her daughter, Neve. Teachers and principals often welcome students back in their own special ways. Our reporters set out to capture some of the magic of that first day of school this year at three different schools across the country, from elementary school to high school. We will start with NPR's Janaki Mehta in Los Angeles.
3: Here at Mitchell Terrena, home of the Mighty Eagles, kindergartners are gearing up to go to elementary school for the very first time, and they have some big feelings.
4: How do you feel?
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7: Excited!
3: To help her newest students with this big transition, Principal Nicole Sakalarian welcomes them one day early for a sneak peek at school to meet teachers and new friends.
8: And then we have some other special friends here. About 6 years ago, they started here at school just like you. And now they're fifth graders and they leave.
3: The fifth graders Sakalarian is talking about are all dressed in bright blue shirts that say Toolbox Coach across their chest. Their job is to mentor kindergartners all year long. Like fifth grader Noemi Uyoa.
9: I think by being a toolbox coach, I can help the kindergartners learn how to harness their emotions and also have better friends, because when I was in kindergarten, I was really shy, but with experience with being with kids that have experience, it'll be easier to make friends and they'll be probably less shy.
3: Fellow fifth grader Gerald Gomez Reyna says a big part of the job is to help kindergartners use their emotional tools like
10: breathing and quiet safe place and garbage can.
3: What's garbage can?
10: Garbage can is when you throw away feelings if you get sad or mad.
3: To welcome their newest friends, Noemi and Gerald head to a kindergarten classroom.
11: My name is Gerald. You want to go see where you sit? You want to bring your parents with you?
12: Yeah, let's go see. Gerald will show us.
3: Gerald shows students their rug spots and cubbies, while Noemi hands out name tags. Kindergartner Sora Emery Choi tells Gerald she is over the moon about starting school.
13: I'm most excited about learning more math. Reading.
14: You want to know what's one of the funnest things in school?
13: What?
14: Science.
13: Never done science at school, actually.
14: It's really fun. When you go to fifth grade or fourth grade, you're going to make a roller coaster.
3: As Mitchell Terrena's newest Eagles head home, their pre-first day of school jitters seem to leave with them.
15: Great job lining up!
3: And early the next morning, many of the same faces are crowded at the front gates.
16: Hi! Love you! Have a beautiful day!
3: 5-year-old Ian Patterson's entire family showed up to drop him off, and before his mom has a chance to let go of his hand, fifth grader Marilyn Murigliano gives him a high five and takes over, leading Ian into the school gates.
17: What are your favorite things to do?
18: Play.
17: Oh my gosh, there's so many games in kindergarten. You're gonna love all of your friends, and you'll be making new ones every day.
3: Janaki Mehta, NPR News, Mitchell Terrena Street Elementary in Los Angeles.
19: And I'm Beth Wallace with State Impact in Edmond, Oklahoma.
20: Okay, let's go.
19: About 25 students and parents are meeting in a park before riding their bikes to Will Rogers Elementary on their first day of school.
21: Woo-hoo! Happy first day, everybody!
19: Mom Michelle Magnuson organizes the Bike Bus, which meets once a week to ride together.
21: Yay! You got a new bike! Did you get a new bike?
20: Who?
21: Yes. It looks fabulous!
19: Once everyone's gathered, the ride begins. Nearing the school, first grader Hayden Raup steers his black, blue, and green bike past a line of cars stretching around the corner.
22: But biking's actually better because you don't have to wait in a long line.
23: I'm like, you guys should have biked.
19: The Bike Bus started after parents and kids here followed the example of similar efforts in Oregon in encouraging kids to get out and pedal. 10 minutes later, everyone locks up their bikes on the racks at the school. Hayden's older brother, third grader Owen, says his favorite part of the Bike Bus is going down the big hill.
24: I like the breeze in my face when I'm going really fast.
4: on my bike.
19: That's nice for a morning when temperatures are climbing. And what's he looking forward to most this year?
4: I'm really excited to see all my last year classmates and maybe some new, and maybe make some new friends.
19: For NPR News, I'm Beth Wallace in Edmond, Oklahoma.
7: I'm Elizabeth Miller in Oregon. It's the first day of school at Beaverton High, just outside of Portland, and no one really knows where they're going.
15: Do you need help?
18: Where's 287?
15: 287 is going to be down this way and to the right.
7: Beaverton High School is brand new to everyone, from teachers down to the students. There's a state-of-the-art theater with bright orange seats and big LED screens in the gym. Colorful murals line the halls and the library. But the school year started off as it has for the past 110 years here, with the ringing of the original schoolhouse bell. Andrew Curl is the principal.
20: So sometimes when you open a new facility, it can look a little sterile, and this one does not feel that way. It's vibrant. It feels like the old Beaverton.
7: The old Beaverton, with some new touches, like adjustable classroom lights. Leah Baird's special education classroom features soft overhead lights as students start their day.
25: The technology in here is amazing. We can change the light color to support students' sensory needs.
7: Natural light floods the classroom through large windows, something Baird didn't have in the old building. Outside of Baird's classroom is a colorful mosaic created by ceramic students. Baird tells her class to look for the sea turtle in the corner to find their way.
25: So it's not only a visual reminder, but a tactile one. So as we're navigating a massively large building, we've got lots of different visual and sensory cues.
7: In another class, several hallways away, sophomore S.J. Black talks about the class he's most excited about, child development.
26: I feel like it would be nice to figure out how to, like, take care of a kid. So for when that time comes to be, like, a parent, I'll know what to do.
7: Sitting next to him, sophomore Andrew Perez says he's getting used to his new digs.
27: I was a little intimidated at first because there's a lot of people outside, and just, like, it was really big, but once I got in, it felt really warm.
7: In the brand new building of 1,400 students, he says it just felt welcoming. For NPR News, I'm Elizabeth Miller in Beaverton, Oregon.
0: Elizabeth Miller is a reporter for Oregon Public Broadcasting. We also heard from reporter Beth Wallace in Edmond, Oklahoma, and NPR's Janaki Mehta in Los Angeles.

0: It's WNYC. There's more All Things Considered coming your way after the top of the 6 p.m. hour. And then at 6:30 tonight, it is Marketplace. On the show tonight, the Mexican government is launching their own line of electric vehicles designed to be affordable and convenient.
1: You're aiming for a low-cost, low-technology vehicle, which is usually not in the portfolio of the automotive industry.
0: A Mexican-made car made for Mexican roads. That's coming up on Marketplace. It's at 6:30 tonight right here on WNYC. It's a beautiful Labor Day evening out there, 78 degrees as we approach 6 o'clock. For tonight, should stay clear. We'll see temperatures in the upper 60s. Tomorrow, much of the same. Highs in the low 80s by the afternoon. Should stay sunny throughout. We'll see highs, or rather lows, in the upper 60s again tomorrow night. It's going to be a little bit warmer by Wednesday with a high of about 85. 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It's Labor Day, a minute away from 6 p.m.
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0: With temporary protection status expected to expire next week for Salvadorans, some TPS recipients are documenting their lives in limbo on social media. I'm Sean Carlson. You are listening to All Things Considered. It's on WNYC. Also coming up, building a White House ballroom has emerged as a major priority for President Trump.
4: You know, he's trying to cement his legacy, literally, and he's trying to build something that will withstand the test of time. He's trying to make something that nobody can take away from him.
0: More from a journalist who recently received a tour of the ballroom construction site. Also, we'll get a selective peek at the comedies, adventures, romances, and awards contenders opening in cinemas between Labor Day and Thanksgiving. We're going to have all that and more this hour, but we hope you stay tuned. News headlines are next.
5: Live from NPR News in Washington, I'm Janine Herbst. Israel has intensified attacks in southern Lebanon despite a U.S.-brokered ceasefire aimed at ending fighting with the militant group Hezbollah. Lebanon says at least 18 people have been killed since yesterday, including two paramedics, as NPR's Jane Arraf reports.
6: Lebanese state media and Lebanon's health ministry says Israel bombed a residential building in the town of Kfar Rahman early Monday, killing nine people, including two children and a paramedic. The health ministry said a separate strike on a vehicle in the town killed a second paramedic. Israel has said it is targeting Hezbollah in recent attacks in South Lebanon. The Iran-backed Lebanese militia group has been fighting to push back Israeli forces. On Sunday, Israeli airstrikes destroyed a hospital in southern Lebanon. Israel said, without providing proof, that Hezbollah fighters were operating inside. Lebanon's president condemned the hospital attack as a dangerous escalation. Jane Arraf, NPR News, Beirut.
5: The first set of voter registration deadlines for the midterm election is coming up in parts of the country, as NPR's Hansi Lo Wang reports.
7: There are only weeks left before the window closes for registering to vote or updating your registration for the midterm general election in South Carolina. October 2nd is the state's in-person deadline, although eligible voters have a few more days to sign up online or to stop by a post office and get a mail-in application postmarked. For the U.S. Virgin Islands, in-person voter registration ends October 3rd, followed by the online deadline a day later. And in Alaska and Rhode Island, the last day to register is October 4th. Voting season for the general election is already underway in North Carolina, but New Hampshire is still set to hold one of this year's last statewide primaries on Tuesday. Eligible voters in that state can still sign up to vote on Tuesday's primary day at their polling place. Hansi Lo Wang, NPR News.
5: A century ago, labor unions fought for 8-hour days and 40-hour work weeks. Today, they find themselves confronting AI. As NPR's Andrea Hsu reports, for a movement made up of all kinds of workers, it's complicated.
8: With AI on the rise, labor leaders have been calling for guardrails. They want more transparency into how companies are using AI and more say in what that's going to mean for workers. At the same time, some building trades unions have welcomed the growth of AI, and specifically the boom in data centers. Don Slayman is with the International Brotherhood of Electrical Workers, Local 26. He says his members are flush with work.
9: We haven't seen this kind of growth for skilled tradespeople in generations.
8: The union has called on its members to ask their elected officials to oppose any moratoriums on data centers. Local leaders have increasingly issued pauses on new construction as community concerns have soared. Andrea Hsu, NPR News.
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0: And it's on WNYC New York. I'm Sean Carlson, 78 degrees at 6:04. Police are investigating two shootings in Crown Heights as New Yorkers celebrated the West Indian Day parade in the neighborhood. Officers say a 24-year-old man was shot at about 4 o'clock this afternoon and is stable, and a person of interest was taken into custody. Minutes later, police say they got a call about a 37-year-old woman shot in the leg and a 19-year-old man with graze wounds to both legs. Officials say they're both stable. No arrests have been made. This comes after three men were stabbed in Crown Heights this morning before the parade started. The parade has been marred by violence in recent years, including last year when 6 people were shot. This year, the NYPD ramped up its presence and added metal barriers along the parade route. New York City officials will meet on Wednesday morning to examine a partial outage of the 911 emergency system that took place last month. The glitch, which officials say was caused by a Motorola software update, resulted in nearly 1,700 calls failing to reach a 911 call center in the Bronx. The center is one of two in New York City. The other one in Brooklyn was not affected. The outage lasted roughly 7 hours from about 3 a.m. to 10 a.m. Mayor Ramadani said last month that about 400 people were unable to connect with the dispatcher. Former New York Governor George Pataki says he was diagnosed with a lung condition he believes is related to toxic dust exposure after the 9/11 attacks. Pataki first disclosed his diagnosis of restrictive airway disease in an interview with the New York Post yesterday. The condition decreases the total volume of air that the lungs are able to hold. It can cause chest pain, wheezing, and shortness of breath, among other symptoms. Pataki says he was diagnosed with the condition over the last 5 years. The 81-year-old served as New York's most recent Republican governor. That was from 1995 until 2006. Look at our transit situation right now. We have delays on downtown A, C, and D trains due to track maintenance in Manhattan. Also F trains in both directions and Coney Island-bound N trains. In Brooklyn, 2, 3, and 4 trains are skipping Eastern Parkway in both directions until 9 p.m. That is because of the West Indian Day Parade. Some trains are running on a Sunday schedule. The LIRR and Metro North are running on a weekend schedule today. 78 degrees, clear at the moment. It'll stay clear tonight with lows in the upper 60s. Tomorrow, sunny with a high of about 82 in the afternoon. 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
11: It's All Things Considered from NPR News. I'm Scott Detrow. Roughly 170,000 immigrants from El Salvador living in the U.S. are facing a looming deadline that could upend their lives. We are talking about the Temporary Protection Status Program that provides these immigrants with the standing to live, go to school, and work in the country legally. This protection status is set to expire on September 9th. NPR immigration correspondent Vanessa Romo has been talking to one TPS recipient who has been sharing what it is like to live under the crushing weight of uncertainty.
12: Daisy Gonzalez is a planner. She says that's just who she is at her core. But for most of her life, that planning has been limited to 18-month increments.
13: I had to renew TPS every 18 months, so I knew that it was difficult to plan long-term, but I always wanted to set myself up for the most success.
12: Last month, Gonzalez started posting Instagram videos chronicling what could be her final days in the country.
13: Today is August 9th. In exactly 1 month, I'm going to be forced to make a really tough decision. Self-deport or risk everything that I've built here.
12: Gonzalez, who's now 31, arrived in the U.S. with her parents and older sister when she was 6 years old. They were visiting family in California, and she was promised a trip to Disneyland. But a month and a day into their six-month tourist visa, a 7.7 magnitude earthquake devastated El Salvador. And TPS was extended to Salvadorans who were in the country at the time.
14: That's how I've stayed in the country legally and been able to work.
12: She's never been back. And the life she's built, it's quintessentially what's packaged as the American dream. She went to school, majored in communications. She's now a partner at the political consulting firm where she started off as an intern. She and her older sister own a home together. But now, all of those accomplishments have turned into a painful checklist of things she has to figure out how to dismantle by September 9th.
14: Do I need to sell my house? And what does that timeline look like? You know, I recently paid off my car and I was considering selling it, but it might be a better option to have it shipped to El Salvador. Where am I going to live?
12: Congress created TPS in 1990 to allow eligible migrants to live and work legally in the U.S. if they can't return safely to their home countries because of things like natural disasters and armed conflicts. But in his second term, Trump has ended TPS for more than 10 countries. And in June, the Supreme Court ruled the president has virtually unrestrained power to end the program. Gonzalez is sharing all of this with her followers, and her candid videos are resonating with thousands of people who are also facing down the same deadline.
14: A lot of people have reached out to me, you know, during this incredibly isolating and terrible time. It's nice to know that there are people with you and sharing their stories too.
12: Of course, the internet being the internet, her videos have opened doors to critics. One of the most common things people post is something along the lines of, the T in TPS is for temporary, to which she says,
14: I've tried to adjust status in different ways, but there are very limited legal options to adjust your status, and there is no pathway to citizenship for TPS.
12: One of the avenues she's trying now is through her younger brother, who was born in the U.S. When he turned 21 a couple of years ago, he successfully petitioned to gain their parents' legal residency. But Daisy and her sister were not included in that effort. They're now trying to petition to get their green cards through their mother. But that can be a 10 to 12 year wait. Still, she says, she wouldn't be able to get through these days without some joy. That includes one of her greatest loves, the K-pop band BTS. She's been to 2 concerts in the last 3 weeks. Over the weekend, she flew out to California for what could be her final visit with her family. In a post, she said they were in tears for much of the first day together. Her followers shared their own stories of possible goodbyes. She says her parents support her decision to self-deport if it comes down to it. Her greatest fear is being arrested by ICE and forced into detention. But when asked if she's bought a plane ticket, Gonzalez says,
14: like most Salvadorans, we're riding a hope until the 9th.
12: She says she'll likely buy a ticket that night. Vanessa Romo, NPR News.
15: Several key areas have defined President Trump's second term so far: overseas wars, immigration enforcement, tariffs, and also remaking Washington.
16: We have an unbelievable arc that I think will be the most beautiful in the world.
17: You're going to end up with a beautiful, beautiful reflecting pool the way it's supposed to be. Much better than it ever was, actually.
18: I'm good at ballrooms. And we're giving you I believe it's the best. It will be the best ever built.
15: Since President Trump returned to office, his administration has made changes to more than 100 structures across Washington. That tally is according to a recent New York Magazine story by a reporter who sat down with the president and came away with the conclusion there is nothing Trump enjoys more than talking construction. Ben Terris is New York Magazine's Washington correspondent. Hey, Ben.
19: Hey, how you doing?
15: So you sat down to talk construction face-to-face with President Trump, and what's more than that, when you were talking to him in the Oval Office, he decided to take you on an impromptu tour of the ballroom construction site. Tell me what happened next.
19: Yeah, that's right. Honestly, it felt a little bit like I was giving him the best day of his presidency. You know, people come in there, and they want to talk to him about war, they want to talk about tariffs, and he keeps trying to bring the conversation to the ballroom because it's his favorite topic, and I went in there just wanting to talk about the ballroom and other construction projects. And so, well, I thought I was going to get 15, 20 minutes with him. I ended up getting about an hour and a half, 45 minutes in the Oval Office. And then he said, hey, you want to come check out the ballroom and all the renovations I've done around the White House? And I said, yeah, let's do it. So we toured around and we saw pretty much every little nook and cranny of the place that he's been changing.
15: There's a lot to talk about there, but one specific thing I wanted to ask about is, did you learn anything new about one of the big mysteries of this, the underground military bunker that's part of the ballroom construction?
19: Well, I asked him if there was currently one because, you know, he obviously tore down the East Wing and turned it into a construction site and is now saying that one of the main reasons he wants to do that is because he wants to have a military bunker that can protect him in the case of nuclear war or put a hospital down there, all sorts of things that the military supposedly wants. I asked him if he currently had a bunker that he could get to. I mean, is the president safe right now? I wanted to know. Mm-hmm. And he said, yeah, but it's basically like it's bad. You know, who wants to go down to the one that it's just a little room somewhere? The White House is too fragile to build anything kind of expansive underneath. And so he says that when he started talking about the ballroom, members of the military came to him and said, look, we've been wanting to do this big project, this kind of secret project under the White House forever, but we've never had the opportunity. You're giving us the opportunity. Let us build something, you know, remarkable down there.
15: A luxury bunker.
19: Yeah, basically.
15: You didn't just talk to Trump, and I think this is one of the more interesting parts of the story. You talked to a lot of people in his orbit about what's driving this, because it's not just the ballroom. It's, as we mentioned, the Kennedy Center, the Rose Garden, this arch, the reflecting pool. What do the people around him think is driving this?
19: Well, there's a lot of things, right? I mean, first of all, he just likes it. He's a builder by trade, you know, came up in real estate. This is him going back to his roots. People in his inner circle have told me that it's like knitting for him. It's something that relaxes him while he's doing other things. Somebody told me it was like exercise for him. Somebody said it was like Winston Churchill painting during World War II. I mean, they speak of him in these kind of lofty terms like that. He told me it relaxes him.
15: Yeah. But I guess relaxing personal projects are personal projects. These are things that affect landmarks that the whole country looks to.
19: Yeah, and more than that, it takes up a lot of his mind share, right? Yeah, sure, they can say that when he is doing this, he can do other things. But every time somebody told me that every time he wants to have a half hour long conversation, it could easily take an hour and a half because he wants to bring everything else up. The president's time is valuable. He is spending a lot of his time and a lot of his thinking on tree heights and parks and granite that he's going to use for walkways and the marble that he's going to use on the floor of the ballroom. I mean, he's very interested in the concrete that's going to be used for the ballroom. You know, I asked him, are you worried at all about Democrats tearing this down if they take power in 2028? And he basically told me I'd like to see them try. He said this is going to be built with nuclear concrete. That's what he told me, concrete that could withstand a nuclear blast. He said if a Democrat came with a jackhammer and spent 2 days jackhammering the same spot on a column, it wouldn't leave a mark. You know, he's trying to cement his legacy, literally. And he's trying to build something that will withstand the test of time. If he passes legislation, if he signs executive orders, these things can get rolled back. He's trying to make something that nobody can take away from him.
15: I'm curious what you think at the end of your reporting on this about the political risk here. The cost of living is a top concern for voters. Inflation is a top concern for voters. And he is rolling out blueprints of these luxury sites and talking about the parties he's going to throw there. Any sense that anyone in the White House, if not the president, is worried about the politics of this?
19: Yeah, I talked to Trump advisors who said that he's been warned about this. He just doesn't really care. You know, the politics are bad. Most Americans do not like this project, the ballroom or the arch or the reflecting pool. They just don't like it. You know, as you said, cost of living is high. He's building this thing that's kind of in the image of Versailles. You know, he's building a palace-like structure here. And people are worried about, you know, the price of gasoline. And so it really is not a good look. But he just doesn't care. I mean, he says that the people should be thanking him for this. He believes that he's restoring glory to the White House. And he really is thinking a lot about his own legacy. You know, there's this kind of famous viral moment where Senator John Ossoff from Georgia a couple months ago said that Donald Trump is building monuments for himself because he doesn't think anybody's going to do it when he's gone. And I asked the president about that, expecting him to dodge. And he said, yeah, that's right. Nobody else will do it. When I'm gone, nobody else will do it. So he clearly is thinking about what he's leaving behind, you know, if and when he leaves the White House.
15: That is Ben Terrace, Washington correspondent for New York Magazine. Ben, thanks for talking to us about yet another interesting Oval Office interview you had with President Trump.
19: Thanks so much for having me.
15: Have you ever considered maybe not trying so hard? A new book makes an argument against striving and grinding. The Case for Quitting is filled with stories of people who found success and satisfaction after walking away. We will talk to the author tomorrow on All Things Considered.

0: 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More All Things Considered coming your way in just a moment. We're going to take a selective peek at the comedies, the adventures, the romances, and awards contenders opening in cinemas between Labor Day and Thanksgiving. That's coming up in just a moment.
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0: And right now you're listening to All Things Considered at 6:30. It is Marketplace. More All Things Considered is at 7. At 8 p.m. tonight, we have a special on AI and labor on this Labor Day. And then at 9 o'clock, it's Radiolab. A show tonight, a heroic feat by one marine mother that has never been equaled by any known species on Earth. That's Radiolab. It's at 9 o'clock on WNYC. It's followed by Q at 10. Right now, 78 degrees. It's sunny here in lower Manhattan. We're going to see temperatures in the upper 60s overnight tonight. For tomorrow, another great day. Should be sunny. Highs reaching the low 80s in the afternoon with lows in the upper 60s yet again for tomorrow night. It'll be a little warmer on Wednesday. Still pretty sunny with highs in the mid 80s. Happy Labor Day. It's WNYC on Monday at 6:20.

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1: It's All Things Considered from NPR News. I'm Scott Detrow. This weekend, Hollywood wraps up its near-record $4.6 billion summer of Spider-Man, of The Odyssey, of Toy Story 5. So how will theaters keep the box office momentum going? NPR's Bob Mondello has a few dozen answers in his fall movie preview.
2: Hollywood's been all about flash and sizzle this summer. Now it's going to take the time for a little substance.
3: Enough!
2: Substance with flash and sizzle, admittedly.
4: People around here understand that when I say no, that's the end of the debate.
2: Jeremy Strong plays Facebook founder Mark Zuckerberg in a follow-up to the social network called The Social Reckoning.
4: I'm not 2 years out of a dorm room anymore, Charlie. Look around.
2: This one's about the whistleblower revelations at Facebook.
5: Anxiety, depression of teenage girls got worse as a result of time spent on the platform.
2: Made all the more timely by parent company Meta's recent court settlement.
6: We're twice as big as the biggest country on Earth. We're not frightened of Congress. We're post-government around here. Please, please, let me quote that.
2: West Wing creator Aaron Sorkin wrote the screenplay, as he did with The Social Network, and this time he replaces Fight Club's David Fincher as director. Fincher, meanwhile, directs Brad Pitt in a spin-off of Quentin Tarantino's Once Upon a Time in Hollywood.
7: So you helped Rick subdue those hippie intruders, huh?
8: Something like that.
7: You say that like there's more to it.
8: I don't possess many talents, but I know better than get in the way of a good story.
2: This good story is called The Further Misadventures of Cliff Booth. And misadventures play out on a global scale in the satirical black comedy Digger.
9: Digger here got us into this mess, and Digger's gonna dig us out again.
2: It's about an oil gazillionaire, played by an almost unrecognizable Tom Cruise, whose fracking has caused an ecological disaster.
10: If we can't control the course of nature, at least we can control the narrative.
2: Digger is subtitled a comedy of catastrophic proportions. Also offering catastrophe on an epic scale, the majestic kaiju in Godzilla Minus Zero, filmed for IMAX this time. The larger-than-life alien critters in the Korean thriller Hope, and a politically charged epic called The Uprising from Bourne Supremacy director Paul Greengrass, in which a pandemic-afflicted society revolts against a petulant, impulsive leader,
11: crush them,
2: who is revered even as he fights unpopular wars, coddles wealthy flatterers, taxes the poor, and lies to his followers.
12: For all that you've taken from us, all that we've lost, time to pay.
2: The Uprising isn't contemporary. It's about a peasant revolt in 1381. Did you think we were talking about something else? Rebellion is also in the air as child gladiators gather in a Hunger Games prequel called Sunrise on the Reaping.
13: Welcome to the second quarter quell.
14: Twice the number of tributes, twice the glory.
2: And there is superhero-adjacent mayhem in the origin story of a disfigured DC Comics villain known as Clayface.
15: This isn't cosmetic surgery.
16: Even if it kills me, I'll be better off than I am now.
2: Speaking of villains, Johnny Depp plays one in his first starring role in a while.
17: It's good to be back.
2: In Ebenezer, a ghost story version of Dickens.
18: Merry Christmas!
19: I'm bad!
18: And a Happy New Year!
19: I'm back!
2: Among the most wrenching fall films, stories of children at risk. The 12-year-old whose dad just got out of prison in If I Go, Will They Miss Me?
7: Your daddy is a work in progress. I'm a work in progress. But we're going to figure this out.
2: The girl in Josephine, whose parents struggle with how to protect her after she's witnessed a terrible crime.
20: Josephine, can you tell me what you saw?
2: And an immigrant family in the Palme d'Or winner Fjord, who are accused of abuse when a teacher spots bruises.
21: Don't they have to prove what they claim?
22: Not before they take the children.
2: Is this too much turmoil and trauma? Well, there are plenty of fall films about showbiz. Say, Jimmy, a biopic about actor Jimmy Stewart.
23: I saw that in a movie. I mean, gosh darn, it really works.
2: And I Play Rocky, the underdog story behind Sylvester Stallone's underdog story.
24: You wrote this in 3.5 days.
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1: And I thought, that is the most tragic thing I've ever seen.
0: There are fictional entertainment sagas, too, from How to Rob a Bank, about media-savvy thieves who stream their crime spree.
4: 15 banks, 900 million views. These clowns are making the FBI look like fools.
0: To Chris Rock's first directing gig in a while, about an actress attempting a comeback.
5: Best supporting actress, Misty Green. Is that you?
0: To Club Kid, about an irresponsible party promoter whose life takes a turn.
6: I found out I have a kid.
7: What?
6: Oh,
7: what?
6: Biological son, yeah.
0: To Pedro Almodovar's Bitter Christmas, in which a filmmaker's friends realize he's appropriating incidents from their lives to make his movies.
8: Como es la ficción.
9: Esto no es ficción.
8: Autoficción.
0: A similar notion plays out in A Talent for Murder, with Helen Mirren as novelist Patricia Highsmith, author of the Tom Ripley thrillers. Her publisher hopes to coax one more Ripley masterpiece from her.
10: I'll give you one night.
0: But comes to wonder,
10: to show me if you can inhabit the mind of a killer,
0: if staying overnight in her home to do it is such a good idea.
10: Are you frightened, Mr. Ridgway?
0: While we're talking literature, I should mention that there's yet another adaptation of Jane Austen's Sense and Sensibility on the way.
11: I greatly esteem him. I esteem him. Use those words again, I shall leave the room.
0: As well as a romance inspired by a short story about an aromatic fishmonger. She's played by Olivia Colman.
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13: You needn't yell, we can smell you coming.
0: Fishiness aside, she'd like to get married, so she goes to the local basket maker.
14: I want you to make me a husband.
15: Be at the chapel in a month.
0: She is, and is well pleased.
16: What's that?
14: This is my husband.
17: I heard that he's strong as a tree and just as hard.
0: If Wicker is the season's most unorthodox romance, there's some competition for most unorthodox thriller. Wild Horse 9 follows bickering assassins.
18: I've killed people in countries you can't even spell.
19: Name one country you killed someone in that I can't spell.
20: Czechoslovakia.
19: You never killed anyone in Czechoslovakia, you just know I can't spell it.
0: Wild Horse 9 comes from the addled imagination of In Bruges filmmaker Martin McDonagh. The white-knuckle suspense tale Whale Fall offers a different sort of weirdness. It follows a scuba diver with a one-hour air supply down the gullet of a whale. Offbeat in a more whimsical way, The Incomer, about an encounter between two inhabitants of a theoretically uninhabited isle and a visiting bureaucrat whose ways seem odd to them.
21: I'm vegan. I don't believe in eating meat.
22: That's right there, look.
21: No, I believe it exists.
22: About puffins? Do you believe in puffins?
23: Do you believe in fish?
21: I do believe in all of the animals. I just don't believe in eating any of them.
0: Also whimsical, Clara and the Sun, Taika Waititi's take on a sci-fi novel about what a world that's gotten used to AI companions might look like.
24: Honey, if I'm going to buy you a robot, I'm not going to be spending money on an old, outdated one.
25: You said that I can choose, and I choose Clara. She's special.
26: And she's odd special. 20% off.
0: What parents won't do for kids, right? And to entertain your kids, there'll be Animation Galore, a Shaun the Sheep mystery.
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0: Angry Birds 3.
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0: All to get us through Thanksgiving and the start of awards season. I'm Bob Mondello.
33: It's WNYC. Coming up in just a moment, it's Marketplace. 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
33: 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It's WNYC at 6:30.
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1: In New York, I'm Sabri Benishore, in for Kai Rizdal. It is Monday, September 7th, and we are glad to have you with us. We say it all the time on this show, the engine of the U.S. economy, the force that has kept it chugging along through tariffs and wars and more wars and natural disasters, is the U.S. consumer. However, the engine that's keeping a lot of the U.S. consumers chugging along is credit. Just how much are they leaning on credit? Well, we're going to find out tomorrow when the Federal Reserve reports numbers for July. We do know it has been on something of a roller coaster recently. Down in May, up in June, Marketplace's Stephanie Hughes reports.
2: Between May and June, our use of revolving credit grew 6%. That's comprised mostly of what we spend on credit cards, which meant
3: consumers are putting more on their credit card to pay for, groceries, gasoline, necessities.
2: Ryan Sweets, chief global economist at Oxford Economics. Those necessities are getting more expensive. Our wages are rising too, though not as fast. And consumers are using credit cards to make up the difference. Now, so far, people generally are making payments on those debts on time.
3: Nothing screams that in aggregate, the consumer is under a lot of pressure, but we know that this consumer is very bifurcated.
2: That K again. Higher income households doing well, lower income ones really feeling stretched. And Sweet points out, earlier this year, when the war in the Middle East started, tax refunds helped a lot of people deal with the shock of higher gas prices. But Sweet says those refunds are behind us. Moving forward, people will have to increasingly rely on credit.
3: So then what happens if something else goes wrong? And if we've learned anything over the last decade or so when it comes to U.S. economy, something else is going to go wrong.
2: Still, the increased spending on credit cards is nowhere near the growth back in 2022. St. Olaf College economics professor Ethan Struby points out that back then, credit card usage went up around 15%.
4: We all needed lots of little treats, right? And probably no surprise, that's also when inflation was really high.
2: So people had to pay more to get those treats. Struby says spending on credit cards has moderated since then. What happens next will in part hinge on what the Fed does next.
4: If the Fed raises interest rates, if it raises this federal funds rate target, that does tend to spill over into the credit card rates. It's not perfect. It's not always one for one, but they move in the same direction over time, usually.
2: And when credit card interest rates are higher, it's more expensive to carry a balance. So some people don't use their cards as much. That's according to research from the Boston Fed.
4: Maybe they'll borrow from a friend, or they'll do sort of a buy now, pay later type thing, or they'll just spend less money.
2: And that matters, because if they spend less money, that's less demand. And less demand slows down price growth. Of course, it also slows down the economy. I'm Stephanie Hughes from Marketplace.
1: U.S. stock markets were closed today because it's Labor Day. Oil markets, though, very open. We'll have the details when we do the numbers.

0: Consumers, in order to consume, need jobs. And the economy on the whole is providing them more than 160,000 fresh new hires in August. However, not everywhere for everybody. In fact, jobs disappeared in a couple industries, including finance and insurance. In August, that corner of the economy shed 11,000 jobs. So far this year, it's lost 99,000. As Marketplace's Caitlin Tan reports, this has a lot to do with AI.
1: This conversation about jobs and the insurance industry reminds University of South Carolina's Robert Hartwig of the early days of the internet boom.
2: If I went back to 1999, I could have been doing this exact same interview with Marketplace.
1: He says the first online sales portals for insurance worried the industry. People thought insurance agents would become obsolete.
2: Now, here we are 30 years later, and we still have insurance agents.
1: And Hartwig thinks that'll continue. Probably fewer claims adjusters working on fender benders, and AI could handle those. But Hartwig says the industry will still need people to handle more complex situations.
2: We hear about, you know, AIs being tested in a sandbox and managing to escape. Is there a way that insurers can provide insurance protection against those types of rogue behaviors by AI?
1: We don't know yet. Some people are working on it, and they are the ones banks and insurers want to hire.
3: Jobs that require special skills, especially in the cybersecurity area, those are still in high demand.
1: Yelena Shuletseva is with the conference board. She says demand isn't as hot for researchers at banks, which is what she used to do.
3: I see that there's a trend towards a smaller research shop because you could do much more with fewer people.
1: But AI may not be the culprit in some of these job losses. University of Wyoming's Julie Hill has observed the contraction in banking jobs since 2022.
4: And that coincides with a rise in interest rates. And so some of it we think is probably just pressure on the interest margin and profit margins of these types of businesses.
1: And that isn't likely to let up, especially if the Federal Reserve hikes interest rates later this month. I'm Caitlin Tan for Marketplace.

0: Remember all those tariff refunds the government said that it would pay back to businesses after the Supreme Court said a bunch of those tariffs were illegal? Well, those tariff refunds cost the government more than it brought in from new tariffs in the month of May and the month of June and July. We don't have August numbers yet. This is from the Tax Foundation. About 40% of the $166 billion in tariff money that's supposed to go out has not been refunded as of last month, which means a lot of businesses are still waiting for those checks that they are owed. Nate Axvig of Active, a Scandinavian activewear company based in Denver, Colorado, is one of those business owners. Nate, it is nice to talk to you. It's been a minute.
1: It's good to talk to you as well.
0: So I know summer is kind of your slow season, but how are things going?
1: That is putting it well. They're going okay. From a product specific standpoint, we sell a lot of sun shirts. We're in Colorado. The sun is unrelenting. And then we, from a hiking, Red Rocks, outdoorish standpoint, we tend to still make connections, but not like we do during the fall and winter.
0: What is your tariff situation right now?
1: So if you compare it to last year, the rates appear to be about the same. They're just lodged under a different mechanism for charging them. And the reality is, until you get the bill from DHL or UPS, and that tends to be the two shippers that our vendors use, you don't really know what your rates are going to be. There can be estimates, and sometimes the estimate is high, but most of the time it's low. So our first real shipments will start coming in about a week and a half. And what happens is you get an email from DHL or UPS, and they say this amount, and I expect it to be in the 31 to 35% range of your invoice is due now before delivery.
0: Due so, before delivery.
1: Before delivery, yeah, which is from a cash flow standpoint is a nightmare. That in the past, DHL and UPS would invoice you, so you would have 2 to 3 weeks to as a cushion, but now it is due before arrival. They won't even release it until you've paid.
0: The first run of tariffs, the IEEPA tariffs, were overturned. And a lot of businesses have said, okay, we applied for a refund and we got it. And that was that. That's not your experience. Have you gotten your refund yet?
1: We've gotten a refund. We roughly calculate our IEEPA tariffs to be at about $27,000. That we paid, and we've received about three back. But, okay. And this is true for many small businesses, we are not the importer of record. For ease, what they do is they list DHL or UPS as the importer of record. So those two companies receive the refunds first from the federal government and then process them and send them back to us. So you're just sort of waiting. And, you know, we had considered giving refunds to people who had bought things that were increased in price due to the tariffs, but we still are waiting for about 90% of the refunds, and I don't know that we're going to get them. I don't know.
0: We've
1: paused that too. Yeah, it is. And I mean, it's not, you know, in post-COVID, unless you're an enterprise customer, you can't really talk to anybody about it. Like you get into, their phone numbers, but it's this menu tree that goes on forever and you really never talk to a person. And I mean, I'm also running a business, so I don't have time to focus
0: on hold for
1: a rebate.
0: 4 hours.
1: Exactly. I'm trying to sell things that we have that we've already paid the tariffs on.
0: Nate Axvig is the owner of Active Style, based in Denver, Colorado. Nate, thank you so much for coming on.
1: Thanks for having me, and remember that winter is coming. At least we hope it is.

0: Mexico makes a ton of cars for the global auto industry. GM, Ford, Toyota, they've all ramped up production there. But Mexico's government wants the country to make more cars for Mexicans. It's launched its own line of electric vehicles under the name Olinia, which means movement in the indigenous Nahuatl language. Ted Seifer has more from Mexico City.
1: Mexican President Claudia Sheinbaum personally rolled out a prototype of the Olinia in June. A compact, almost cartoonish-looking box on wheels, the Olinia's appearance is humble, but the ambition behind it is not.
2: Así es que Olinia es la muestra de que México puede ir más allá de ser un simple receptor de inversiones.
1: Sheinbaum said that the Olinia shows that Mexico can be more than a recipient of investment, that it can create its own tech-driven industries from the ground up. The vehicle will cost just under $9,000 and will be chargeable through household outlets. It seats six, but with a maximum speed of about 30 miles an hour and a range of 90 miles per charge, it's geared for local driving, not road trips.
3: I think Olinia is an interesting project.
1: Thomas Carrig is a former executive with Volkswagen Mexico and a consultant on the Mexican auto industry.
3: You're aiming for a low-cost, low-technology vehicle, which is usually not in the portfolio of the automotive industry. Not even the Chinese that are here in Mexico are trying to offer these kinds of cars.
1: Much of the technology under the Olinia's hood, so to speak, will come from China. This comes amid a wave of Chinese imports to Mexico in recent years, including popular electric vehicle brands like BYD. All of this has been a sore point for Mexico's largest trading partner, the United States, which has been pressuring Mexico to clamp down on its trade with China. But to keep the price of the Olinia so low, Mexico may have no choice but to rely on existing Chinese technology. The Olinia, after all, aims to be a car of the people. And history shows that Mexicans may be uniquely drawn to this concept.
4: Volkswagen means the people's car in German. In Mexico and Brazil is where the car really was the people's car.
1: Carlos Pinzon owns the Casa de Volks garage in Mexico City. VW bugs are veritable icons in Mexico, where they are affectionately known as vochos and where they remain fixtures in many working-class neighborhoods. But Pinzon is dubious that the time is right for the Olinia in Mexico, not least because EVs are difficult to fix.
4: People who live in this area, they ask me if I know where can they fix an electrical car. I don't have an answer.
1: The first real test of the Olinia's viability will come next summer. That's when the government says the first vehicles will roll off the production line. In Mexico City, I'm Ted Seifer for Marketplace.

0: coming up.
1: Learned how to knit and cooked every meal. I went to the grocery shopping.
0: Knitting is having a moment, but first, let's do the numbers. Most U.S. markets were closed today in observance of Labor Day. In Europe, Britain's FTSE stepped down 0.1%. France's CAC 40 picked up 0.3%. And Germany's DAX subtracted just shy of 0.2%. One market that was not closed for today's holiday, foreign exchange. The Japanese yen hit a 7-month high. Investors are betting that the Bank of Japan will pick up the pace of interest rate hikes. Oil kept right on trading, too. Brent crude bubbled up 0.1%. West Texas Intermediate rose 0.3%. No bond trading today. The yield on the 10-year T-note is 4.78%. 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
5: 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We'll have that and more at 7 o'clock. Stay with us.
0: This is Marketplace. I'm Sabri Benishore. The U.S. labor force is the 170 million people who are out there working a job or looking for one, making this economy go round. But there is a whole nother group of people who are essential to this economy, even though they do not have jobs. Here's today's installment of our series, Clocked Out.
1: My name is Derek Tisdale. We live in Beaver Creek, Ohio. I am currently the primary caregiver of two children. I've got a four-year-old, just turned four, and I've got one about to turn one this month. My wife is doing a medical residency with the Armed Forces, and we are originally from Texas, and that's where I was a firefighter. And then once we got stationed up here, I decided to leave the fire service temporarily or permanently. We haven't really determined that yet. And that's kind of where I've been the last 2 years. I did look for work for a while. I mean, I looked at teaching with the fire department, but I'd have to travel to do that. I looked at, you know, other fire jobs and stuff. But again, overnight shifts and everything just didn't work with my wife's schedule. There's a weird thing for me, at least, and I think it happens to a lot of people, because we were so conditioned to tying your self-worth to a job or more productivity. I spent the first like year of my time being a stay-at-home dad as just tasking. I don't know, taking care of the house and the yard and, you know, improving things in the house. Learned how to knit and cooked every meal. I went to the grocery shopping, you know, all that. And I still do most of that anyways. I think I put less pressure on myself to, you know, nail it every time. It's a weird disconnect between I realize what I'm doing is very important and I'm actually quite proud of it, because I mean, I really care about my children, and this is a great opportunity to set them on a good course. But there's this disconnect. I really think it's that I was taught as a child that there should be another side to that, that is an economic side. And that's been a bit of a complicated thing to sort out for me, knowing consciously that this is the most benefit I could ever give. And then at the same time, not feeling like I'm doing enough. I don't know. It's a weird feeling.
0: That was Derek Tisdale, stay-at-home dadding, sometimes knitting, in Beaver Creek, Ohio. You can hear more from this series and tell us about your own experience in the labor force or out of it at marketplace.org/clockedout.

0: The Camino de Santiago is a Catholic pilgrimage that started in Spain more than 1,000 years ago. There are multiple routes through multiple countries, and they converge in northwest Spain, where they lead to the tomb of the Apostle James inside the Santiago Cathedral. These trails have exploded in popularity. Alexis Marshall recently walked the Camino and shares how all the new foot traffic has affected the economy and the people of northwest Spain.
1: I've been walking since before sunrise, up massive hills, on dirt and gravel paths, through forests with little gurgling streams, and past livestock just waking up for the day. I've gone several miles on an empty stomach with no caffeine, and then I see it, a cafe. Outside are half a dozen other pilgrims enjoying their first food and coffee of the day. Now it's my turn.
2: Hola, buenos días.
1: Inside, Ana María Miras Padrella is pulling espresso shots, making Spanish omelet, and toasting up crusty baguettes. 5 years ago, she left her career in healthcare to open this bar along the Camino. And the pilgrims passing through fuel her business.
3: Y bueno, el Camino de Santiago, en realidad, a Galicia es todo.
1: She says the Camino is everything for the economy in her region of Galicia. And without it, her family probably wouldn't live here. Mari Carmen Fernandez López owns a hostel along the same route. It's a less common trail, known as the Camino Primitivo, or the Primitive Way. Her family has been working in hospitality in the village of Ocadavo for decades, so she's had a front row seat to the massive increase in pilgrims. 20 years ago, pilgrims passing through her village each year numbered in the hundreds. Last year, there were more than 15,000. And all of those passersby bring money.
4: Si alguien llega al pueblo, hay que pensar que traen tu dinero en su bolsillo.
1: She says if somebody comes through the village, you have to think they're bringing your money in their pocket, even if it's just to buy a Band-Aid at the pharmacy. And that money helps keep jobs in the small town, which has struggled with depopulation.
4: Lo que dan estos pueblos es vida.
1: She says the Camino gives these villages life. Not a single person I asked on the Primitive Way saw any downside to the popularization of the Camino. But that was before this less traveled path merged with the most popular Camino route, the French Way. And it was before I crossed into the final 100-kilometer stretch to the city of Santiago. That's when things get busy. Like, so busy that buskers set up spots on the trail. At around kilometer 48, I meet Lourdes López Amboaje. She has been selling organic fruit to pilgrims from a roadside stand for 26 years. She says the Camino's new popularity has fundamentally changed it.
5: Pues mira, lo más triste es que ha bajado mucho el espíritu del camino, el verdadero espíritu del camino.
1: She says the saddest thing is that the true spirit of the Camino has faded, and now it's more tourism than pilgrimage. It's also changed the way she operates her business. She used to leave out boxes of raspberries from her garden and let pilgrims pay on the honor system. She says nowadays, that's not possible.
5: Yo sé que hoy no lo podría hacer.
1: She says there are way more people walking the trail now, and so there's more danger. And these growing pains are felt by everyday residents too. The noise of large groups early in the morning, all the shops that cater to pilgrims over neighbors, and rising housing costs. But those concerns aren't stemming the flow of people each year, who climb the narrow streets into Santiago and pass through a tunnel where there always seems to be a musician playing bagpipes before entering the open plaza and staring up at the monumental church. Last year, more than 500,000 people completed the pilgrimage in Santiago, and this year is on track to eclipse that record. In Santiago, Spain, I'm Alexis Marshall for Marketplace.

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1: This final note on the way out today, this was in the New York Times. Hollywood took in $4.76 billion at the box office this summer. That is a 9% increase from before the pandemic, way back in 2019. So the movies are back, right? Turns out, no. No, that is all just inflation. Ticket sales in the U.S. are actually down 30% compared to 2019. We are just paying a lot more for them or watching at home. Amir Babawi, Caitlin Esch, John Gordon, Noya Carr, Steve Mullis, and Stephanie Seek are the Marketplace editing staff. Kelly Silvera is the news director. I'm Sabri Benishore, and we'll see you tomorrow, everybody.

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2: It's WNYC. Up next, it's All Things Considered. And then join us at 8 p.m. for some special programming this evening with artificial intelligence. Will artificial intelligence displace human creators, or is it the ultimate collaborator? So far, AI is pretty far from replacing true creative judgment, but what about tomorrow? Join us tonight for a special Labor Day documentary that seeks to understand where we're heading next. On Life Automated, we'll talk through three plausible futures for how artists, audiences, and algorithms will coexist. That's at 8 p.m. tonight, right here on WNYC. It's followed by Radiolab at 9. Q airs at 10 p.m. 78 degrees right now. It's clear outside. It'll stay that way tonight with lows in the upper 60s. Happy Labor Day. It's WNYC on a Monday just before 7 p.m.
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2: Federal investigators are looking for answers following a deadly cargo plane crash at Miami Airport yesterday that killed five people and injured at least five others. Good evening, I'm Sean Carlson, and this is All Things Considered on WNYC. Also coming up, political candidates from both sides of the aisle are taking aim at data centers ahead of the midterms.
4: Democrats focus on the amount of energy needed to run data centers. Republicans talk about tax breaks these companies get.
2: More on this rare alignment across parties over an election issue coming up. Also, a landslide victory for the far-right AfD in a tiny German region sends seismic political tremors far beyond its borders. We're going to get the latest from Germany and more. Stay with us. News headlines are next.
5: Live from NPR News in Washington, I'm Janine Hurst. Secretary of State Marco Rubio is heading to South America this week as the Trump administration embraces a new group of right-wing leaders and pushes to expand U.S. influence across the region. NPR's Michelle Kellerman has more.
6: The State Department says Rubio will travel to Colombia, Ecuador, and Peru to talk about enhanced cooperation in the fight against what it calls narco-terrorism. The Trump administration has killed at least 227 people in the past year in strikes on what it alleges are drug boats in the Caribbean and the Pacific. Critics say these strikes are illegal and have not had an impact on the drug trade, but Rubio may not face much pushback on this trip as new right-wing governments promise to work with the Trump administration. The State Department says Rubio will also discuss trade and support for recovery efforts from a recent earthquake in Colombia. Michelle Kellerman, NPR News, the State Department.
5: Diesel is selling at a record high, and this comes at a terrible time for farmers. As Frank Morris of member station KCUR reports, corn and soybean farmers are starting to harvest, while some wheat farmers are getting ready to plant.
7: Big farming operations buy diesel by the tanker truckload. The people who run those farms tend to support President Donald Trump. But the spike in diesel prices, thanks to Trump's war with Iran, are straining that relationship.
8: Well, I'm a Republican, and I'm a farmer, and I am pissed.
7: Vance Emke is about to start planting wheat on his farm in western Kansas.
8: We'll probably use about 5,000 gallons to put in the crop. It's just a rapidly escalating cost that you can't do anything about. You just eat it.
7: Emke figures the 60% jump in diesel prices could cost him up to $50,000 this year. For NPR News, I'm Frank Morris in Kansas City.
5: The average rate on a 30-year mortgage is now nearly 7%, making home ownership more expensive. But NPR's Stephen Basaha reports buyers who can't afford higher rates or pay cash may have an advantage.
9: High mortgage rates tend to drive away home buyers. But NerdWallet's housing expert Kate Wood says that also means buyers that stay in the market can get more concessions from sellers.
10: They're more willing to work with you because they aren't just, you know, swimming in offers and taking their pick.
9: She also recommends that home buyers shop around for a mortgage.
10: When things are even like a little bit unstable or a little bit iffy, my goodness, like please look at all the lenders because you are going to see a really good amount of dispersion.
9: Wood warns buyers who wait that if and when rates do drop, a flood of pent-up competition could make that home you're looking at cost tens of thousands of dollars more. Stephen Bisaha, NPR News.
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2: And it's on WNYC in New York. I'm Sean Carlson. Still 78 degrees right now at 7:04. The Mamdani administration announced today that it's created a new office aimed at boosting worker protections and supporting labor organizing. The city says the new mayor's office of worker power will, quote, help workers understand their rights, get informed, get connected, and make their voices heard. Tony Perlstein, a Bronx native and longtime union organizer who once worked on the docks in Bayonne, New Jersey, will lead that office. Perlstein most recently served as a director with the United Auto Workers Union. He also organized with New York City restaurants, warehouses, and industrial workers to advocate for improved conditions. The first day of school is Thursday for New York City public school kids, and city health and education officials are reminding parents to make sure their children are up to date on their vaccines. President Trump has recently signaled that he wants to pare back the childhood vaccine schedule, but state requirements to attend school in New York remain unchanged. Students have to be vaccinated against preventable diseases like the measles, chickenpox, and polio to stay in the classroom. New York City public schools will notify parents if their children are missing any shots and give them a chance to get up to speed. A new documentary on 9/11 tells a story of some of the stranger things that happened that day. WNYC Stephen Nesson reports.
0: On 9/11, real estate broker Michael Cuomo was showing some clients an apartment. He gestured to the view, pointing to the Twin Towers. At that moment, the first plane struck. His clients fled. Cuomo, believing he would die, went to his favorite restaurant. He ordered everything on the menu and a bottle of champagne. This is one of the stories told in a new documentary, IXXI. It's screening for free at various locations this month associated with the characters in the film, including the restaurant Aqua Best, where Cuomo had what he thought was his last meal. Director Sean Wilsey.
11: The dream is that New Yorkers can just run into this thing and it'll get people talking and remembering, and that's a good way to honor 25 years.
0: It's also playing at a skate shop on Canal Street and a newsstand at Astor Place.
2: Right now, it's still 78 degrees, temperatures in the upper 60s. Overnight tonight should stay clear. And then tomorrow, it's going to be sunny with highs in the low 80s by the afternoon. 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
13: It's All Things Considered from NPR News. I'm Scott Detrow. Federal aviation investigators are looking into what caused an Amazon cargo plane to crash at Miami International Airport on Sunday. The plane overshot the runway while landing and then slammed into multiple vehicles outside the airport. At least five people have died and five others were injured. NPR's Shondalise Duster has been covering the crash and joins us now. Hi, Shondalise.
14: Hey, Scott.
13: The National Transportation Safety Board just gave a briefing this afternoon. Tell us the latest.
14: Yes, NTSB Chair Jennifer Homedy said the plane landed and then left the runway. The plane first hit a van owned by a cleaning company that services the airport. We learned that there were seven people inside. She said the van was torn apart. The plane also hit an SUV, mangling the vehicle. But it's still an active recovery scene. Here is Jennifer Homedy.
15: There's fuel everywhere. That will have to be remediated, but then they are also removing fuel from the aircraft. So we have to allow that to occur. And as we speak, recovery operations continue.
14: Hamidi would not update on the status of the pilot or co-pilot, but said they will be scheduling interviews.
13: One thing people have been pointing to is that Miami International Airport is not equipped with an emergency stopping system that can safely stop planes that go past the end of the runways.
14: Mm-hmm.
13: Did that come up with the NTSB today?
14: Yes, Hamidi said what's known as the EMAS system will be part of its investigation, but she didn't add anything further. I should explain that the EMAS system is designed to stop an aircraft before it exits the end of the runway. It's lightweight, crushable material that forces a plane to slow down. Earlier today, I spoke with Gregory Fife, a former senior air safety investigator at the NTSB, who said in this case, he believes an EMAS system would have saved lives.
16: EMAS systems are expensive, but not so expensive that an airport can't afford it. Accidents and incidents like this usually spawn a debate, a discussion, and actually an installation of systems like this.
14: I reached out to the Federal Aviation Administration about why the airport does not use EMAS systems, but I have not received a response yet.
13: And this happened on a holiday weekend where a lot of people are traveling. What is the situation at the airport right now?
14: The crash has caused significant delays, as you can imagine, flight cancellations and long lines at the airport. I can tell you that at the moment, two of Miami's four runways remain closed, and we don't know when they might reopen. But obviously, today is a busy travel day with people trying to get home after the holiday. It's one of the busiest of the entire year, and I should note that there are hundreds of flights that have been delayed and canceled today.
13: That is NPR's Shondalise Duster. Thank you so much.
14: Thank you.
13: In Germany, an election in a small eastern region is sending shockwaves through the country and into Europe more broadly. The far-right AfD won big, and the party of German Chancellor Friedrich Merz, the conservative Christian Democrats, received a record low number of votes, and that is putting more pressure on Merz. Esme Nicholson reports.
17: That's the man who has unnerved the German Chancellor Friedrich Merz. Half Merz's age, 35-year-old Ulrich Siegmund, and his party, the Alternative for Germany, have won 43% of the vote in what should have been a quiet election in the small state of Saxony-Anhalt.
18: Ein ganz klares Zeichen, natürlich auch nach Berlin.
17: Speaking to public broadcaster ARD, Siegmund said the result sends a very clear signal to Berlin, adding, this is the end of the line. People do not want to go on like this. Siegmund is now hoping to become the country's first far-right state governor since the Nazis were in power, while the AfD, which ran on an anti-immigration ticket, is three seats shy of the majority needed to govern. Its resounding success has turned heads far beyond Berlin. President Donald Trump posted the results on Truth Social, which the Kremlin then reposted, calling it an historic win. But not all reactions were positive.
19: Bien sûr qu'elle m'inquiète, c'était malheureusement prévu. Moi, j'ai eu l'occasion d'échanger récemment.
17: Speaking to RTL, France's finance minister, Roland Lescure, said the AfD's success sends a very, very worrying signal. The prime minister of Germany's other immediate neighbor, Poland's Donald Tusk, wrote on X that in Poland, only idiots or traitors can rejoice in the triumph of the AfD in Germany. But in Berlin, a visibly deflated Friedrich Merz conceded his center-right Christian Democrat party's most severe election defeat in years or decades.
20: Es gehört zur Demokratie, dass sich Mehrheitsverhältnisse ändern.
17: It's part of democracy that party majorities shift, Merz admitted reluctantly, but the values of our constitution are not up for debate, he warned, adding that in our democracy power is granted, not seized, and minorities are not the enemy of the majority. Merz's comments come amid fears about the far-right AfD's plans for Saxony-Anhalt. Siegmund, a former salesman, has a knack for packaging his party's policies in positive slogans. But the AfD's regional platform is the party's most radical, and it's considered anti-constitutional because of its remigration policy, which promises mass deportations and calls to segregate refugees and disabled children in schools. Markus Zina, visiting fellow at the German Marshall Fund, says this is what makes accepting the will of the electorate so tricky.
21: Do we want to bring a party into power that is outright anti-constitutional? Do we have the obligation to prevent a party like this to gain power in our country?
17: He adds that this is where the AfD's understanding of democracy diverges. Speaking to public broadcaster ZDF, AfD federal leader and possible future chancellor candidate Alice Weidel accused the other parties of being undemocratic for refusing to work with her party. We are Democrats, Weidel insisted. We talk to everyone. We do not erect firewalls. Weidel then declared that the CDU would never win another election. But Siegmund is still short of three seats and is vying for the support of anyone willing to, quote, step out of their comfort zone to make him governor. Anyone who does will be keenly aware of the historical steps they're taking. For NPR News, I'm Esme Nicholson in Berlin.
13: Campaigns supporting Democrats and Republicans have reached a rare agreement. They are collectively angry at data centers. Both parties have poured millions into ads attacking these AI facilities, and political operatives say the spending will grow as the midterms get closer. NPR's Maham Javed has more.
22: It's rare for political messaging to be aligned across parties, but when it comes to data centers, just follow the money. over $45 million spent on one issue. Both Democrats and Republicans are airing ads largely opposed to the AI facilities.
1: He voted to make it easier for billionaires to take our land, raise utility rates, and build data centers without guardrails.
3: We don't want crime or data centers in our neighborhoods.
4: Donald and his friends want to build thousands of data centers right in your backyard.
22: Those are campaign ads from races in Wisconsin and Florida. According to data from Ad Impact, the spending on these ads is almost evenly split, $22 million to support Republicans and $21 million to the Democrats. In Wisconsin, where data centers have dominated the campaign season, David Crowley, the state's Democratic gubernatorial nominee, has promised to
23: lower costs, make housing affordable,
24: stop AI data centers from making your energy bill skyrocket.
22: Tom Tiffany, the Republican nominee for Wisconsin governor, has been alleging that Crowley has links to tech companies that fund data centers.
25: Data center David Crowley won't roll back data center tax incentives. Our lakes run dry. Family farms paved over.
22: Georgia is another state where ads tying data centers to rising energy costs are very popular. So popular that Ad Impact shows $12.8 million were spent on them during the state's gubernatorial primaries. On one side was Republican Lieutenant Governor Burt Jones.
26: Burt Jones is Georgia's relentless tax fighter. Burt Jones fought to end tax giveaways for data centers.
22: And on the other was Georgians for Integrity, a political action committee that has been attacking Jones since 2025.
27: Burt voted to raise his taxpayer-funded pension, then backed a $10 billion deal to build data centers on his family's land.
22: Jones lost the primary in a runoff. While Republicans have spent more money on such ads, Democrats have bought a higher number of the ads, almost twice as many. Olivia Davis, a spokeswoman for the Democratic Governors Association, says data centers are mentioned so often in political ads because
28: at the core, this like goes back to deep concerns around affordability and utility costs. And that's why it's being included in paid media, because that's a concern that voters have been voicing for a long time now.
22: Michael Franz, co-director of the Wesleyan Media Project, which tracks political advertising, says these ads give each side talking points. Apart from a chance to talk about affordability, he says
29: Democrats might focus a little bit more on effects on the amount of energy needed to run data centers. Republicans will talk about tax breaks that these companies get.
22: Amid all this anti-data center rhetoric, President Trump says rejecting them is a mistake. Here he is in an interview with Punchbowl News talking about a statewide audit of data center projects in Texas.
30: They are tremendously important for the economics. I mean, this is for Texas to say no to data centers is a mistake in the sense that it could be bigger than oil.
22: Republican campaigns could fall in line with Trump and become more accepting of the data centers. Or they could continue to appease voters' anger through more ads, at least until the midterms. Maham Javed, NPR News.

0: 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All Things Considered continues. Many California countertop workers diagnosed with silicosis from engineered stone are struggling to obtain workers' compensation benefits. That's as insurers deny claims. We're going to hear all about that in just a moment here on All Things Considered. Stay tuned.
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0: And right now, it is All Things Considered. Looking ahead to the Brian Lehrer Show tomorrow, ahead of the 25th anniversary of the September 11th attacks, hear from CNN national security expert analyst Peter Bergen, whose new book traces the government's approach to anti-terrorism and how it shifted over time. Plus, why is there confusion over reports of two measles deaths in Pennsylvania? That's tomorrow on the Brian Lehrer Show. It's every weekday morning at 10 right here on WNYC. 78 degrees. It's clear outside. It'll stay clear tonight with temperatures in the upper 60s. Tomorrow should still be pretty nice. Sunny skies, highs in the low 80s by the afternoon, with lows again in the upper 60s for tomorrow night. Wednesday, still no rain. The forecast is going to be a little warmer that day. Highs reaching the mid 80s by the afternoon on Wednesday. We could see rain return by Thursday. Happy Labor Day to you. It's WNYC at 720.

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1: It's All Things Considered from NPR News. I'm Scott Detrow. More than 600 Californians who make countertops are sick with silicosis. It's a lung disease that's often fatal. They get it from their jobs after inhaling toxic silica dust that's generated when cutting and polishing artificial stone. Those who can no longer work because of silicosis often struggle to make ends meet, even after pursuing benefits that are supposed to help them. KQED's Farida Javala Romero reports.
2: Eleazar Resendiz Cortez is only 39, but gasps for air doing things that used to be easy: sweeping floors, pushing a lawnmower, or biking with his kids. Doctors diagnosed him with silicosis. He knows co-workers who've had to get lung transplants, and he's afraid that will happen to him.
3: Es fatal. Tu mente cambia. Pues piensas que puede pasar lo mismo contigo, ¿no?
2: Resendiz Cortez can no longer work. He pursued workers' compensation benefits that are meant to cover medical care and lost wages for people injured on the job. But after 2 years, he still hasn't been paid. Relatives are helping his family cover rent and food. He says he's run out of savings and is in despair that he has no income to support his family.
3: Tuve que meter mano de mis ahorros. Y pues ya se agotaron.
2: Resendiz Cortez is not the only one without these benefits. A study published last year in the American Journal of Public Health looked at insurance data for 114 silicosis patients in California and found most were covered by public health insurance. Only 8 had medical care paid through workers' compensation.
4: They pass everything on to the state. So the state is the one that has to pay the benefits in the beginning.
2: That's Resendiz Cortez's attorney, Barry Rodich. He represents about 100 other sick stonecutters denied workers' comp. In Resendiz Cortez's case, one insurer, AmTrust North America, denied liability for his claim, saying it wasn't supported by medical, legal, or factual evidence. Another, Omaha National, also denied his claim for similar reasons. They said they can't comment on the specifics of the case, but are committed to handling every claim fairly. Rodich is appealing to state officials. He says most insurers have an economic incentive to delay because these claims are expensive.
4: I've had cases where there is probably no legitimate basis to maintain a denial, but they are just maintaining it until a judge tells them that they have to pick it up.
2: One complication to speedy resolution may be that stone workers often have multiple employers during their career. That's according to Yvonne Lang. She's an attorney who represents insurance companies and has helped settle silicosis claims.
5: When there's multiple employers, the employers are going to point the fingers at each other. And if the employers are pointing the fingers at each other, the carriers are going to point the fingers at each other.
2: Lang says insurance companies are also trying to weed out fraudulent claims and need proof that an illness came from working for an employer they insured, which can delay the process. Meanwhile, workers' comp experts say, in general, it's often harder for workers to get benefits if they slowly develop an illness than if they sustain an injury, like falling off a ladder. Glenn Shore is a retired analyst with the California Division of Workers' Compensation.
6: There's often co-workers who saw it happen, or the injury couldn't have been caused by anything else. But with occupational diseases, it's really a long-term chronic condition that doesn't develop very quickly. And so by the time it does develop, either they've moved on from that job, they might even be retired,
2: California is the only state actively tracking silicosis in the countertop industry, but doctors in other states are also reporting cases, and as more stone cutters get sick, advocates worry many won't get timely benefits. For NPR News, I'm Farida Jabala-Romero in Oakland, California.
1: The United Nations is calling for an end to child

0: In northern Nigeria, the UN estimates that 80% of girls are married before they turn 18. Mariam Abubakar is with the Abuja-based Center for Girls Education. The group aims to prevent child marriage by getting girls to school.
1: We are not saying don't get married, but we are saying that let these girls reach the age that they can be married.
0: In 2018, the group began a combination of mentoring and tutoring for girls and financial assistance for their families. The focus was on unmarried girls between the ages of 12 and 17 who had been pulled out of school. Abubakar says a big part of her work was getting community leaders involved early on.
1: We are in fully working with the community leaders and the religious leaders to see how they can support their communities, how they can transform the norms of not allowing girls to stay in school.
0: Engaging the locals also meant that the girls who participated were not singled out as deviating from the norms of the community. The program lasted for 9 months, and researchers collected data 2 years later to measure the impact. They found that the intervention had reduced the likelihood that the girls would be married by 80%.
1: I believe that this program is going to expand beyond our imagination.
0: The group is expanding to other communities in Nigeria. Abubakar says the families who allowed their girls to participate appeared to be changing their attitudes.
1: They are tilting towards accepting the fact that girls should be in school.
0: What has made the Nigeria program successful, according to Beatrice Velio, who oversees the gender department at the Abdul Latif Jameel Poverty Action Lab at MIT, is that it tried to tackle the problem from many angles by addressing these norms and their underlying causes.
2: The premise here is that families may marry off their daughters because they face economic pressures, and aren't really able to provide for their daughters for too long.
0: The next step for this Nigeria program, Velio says, is to get the government to fund this effort on a broad scale. Anita Raj studies gender equity at Tulane University. She says much progress has been made globally in creating laws that set the legal age for marriage at 18, including in Nigeria, but they're not always implemented.
3: Many, many countries around the world, including my own, the United States, we are not immune to this issue. It's about a normative practice. It's really about the fact that people think this, this is what is going to provide a girl with future.
0: She says creating education and work opportunities for women and girls has proven to be the strongest solution. The UN says its recently passed resolution aims to mark the, quote, growing international recognition that child marriage is a crime and another form of child sexual abuse. As part of the resolution, November 27 is designated as the International Day to End Child, Early, and Forced Marriage. Fatma Tanis, NPR News.
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5: And it's on WNYC. 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
6: 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The person who feels aggrieved says, there's no other explanation for this other than they must have seen my work and stolen it.
5: More on whether this case has merit. That's coming up in just a moment on All Things Considered. News headlines are next. 77 degrees right now. 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
10: Live from NPR News in Washington, I'm Linda Kenyon. Israeli officials say

0: They have a plan set for, quote, all-out war if violence continues in the occupied West Bank. The statement came from Israel's defense minister immediately following a stabbing of an Israeli in the West Bank and then the death of a Palestinian student in a separate incident. NPR's Carrie Kahn reports.
1: Defense Minister Israel Katz says if it's determined that a large-scale attack on military and Jewish settlements is about to happen, troops have been instructed to, quote, launch an all-out campaign. That would include targeted killings of senior Palestinian Authority figures and evacuating and occupying security zones, Katz says, as was done in Gaza. Israel's military says an Israeli farmer was stabbed in the West Bank by a Palestinian assailant who was then tracked down and killed. Separately, a Palestinian university student was killed overnight by Israeli settlers, according to the head of the local village council. The U.S. ambassador to Israel has decried the rise in Israeli settler violence against Palestinians as, quote, terrorism. Carrie Kahn, NPR News, Tel Aviv.
0: It's the latest salvo in the trade war between the U.S. and Canada as the midnight deadline approaches for Canada to impose its retaliatory tariffs against U.S. goods. The tariffs of up to 50% will affect $20 billion worth of goods that Canada imports from U.S. companies. They include new duties on the steel, dairy, and wood products that are produced in politically sensitive states like Ohio, Pennsylvania, Michigan, and Wisconsin. The Canadian levies come in direct response to President Trump's tariffs of 50% on many Canadian products. U.S. Trade Representative Jamieson Greer had warned if Canada imposes the counter tariffs, the U.S. could respond by imposing outright bans on certain Canadian products. This is NPR News.
2: And it's on WNYC in New York. I'm Sean Carlson. 77 degrees right now at 7:32. Some conservatives, like former Mayor Rudy Giuliani, have urged Mayor Mamdani to skip the 9/11 memorial ceremonies. Giuliani promoted anti-Muslim conspiracy theories and made baseless claims about Mamdani on Newsmax yesterday. Mamdani is New York City's first Muslim mayor. In remarks to reporters today, Mamdani focused on the first responders and confirmed he would attend Friday's memorial service.
3: In the days to come, my focus will be on attending events that memorializes that incredible courage, and I will be there on Friday at the memorial just as I was last year.
2: Last week, Mamdani signed two executive orders related to 9/11. One would establish an annual day of remembrance on September 11th. The other would bolster the city's emergency preparedness. Meanwhile, the visual journalists who documented the 9/11 attacks and their aftermath are reuniting to reflect on the moment they captured. Last night kicked off six evenings of Zoom presentations featuring photographers and editors who created a visual record of the attacks. The journalists will discuss the decisions they made while reporting, as well as what it was like to witness history. The speaker lineup includes journalists who photographed Ground Zero, the Pentagon, the White House, and Shanksville, Pennsylvania. Visit projectionsnyc.com/911 to get the Zoom link. Well, it's back to school time, and that means students have to be up to date on their vaccines. WNYC's Caroline Lewis reports on how New York State is keeping its childhood vaccination rates high.
4: New federal data shows that more than 97% of New York kindergartners have their measles, mumps, and rubella shots, compared to just 92% nationally. In fact, vaccination rates for kindergartners have been dropping across the country. That's happening as more children take advantage of exemptions to school vaccine mandates. But New York hasn't been affected. It's one of just a handful of states that doesn't allow exemptions except for medical reasons. Legal challenges to that policy have failed in court so far, but a group of Amish New Yorkers is continuing to try to bring their case to the Supreme Court.
2: Pretty nice out there. 77 degrees. It's clear right now. It'll stay that way tonight. We'll see lows in the upper 60s this evening. And then for tomorrow in our area, it should be sunny. Highs reaching the mid-80s in the afternoon with lows again in the upper 60s for tomorrow night. It'll be sunny, a little bit warmer on Wednesday. Highs in the mid-80s that day. We could see some rain by Thursday. 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It's Labor Day, Monday at 7:35.
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6: It's All Things Considered from NPR News. I'm Scott Detrow. Across the country, data centers have hit a nerve. Communities are rallying against them. But just outside D.C., where the data center boom began, a labor union has become one of the nation's most ardent supporters of data centers. NPR's Andrea Hsu reports.
7: At a training center run by the International Brotherhood of Electrical Workers, Local 26, fourth-year apprentices practice wiring up devices following a diagram.
8: Plug everything up how it's shown in the picture and make sure that it starts. We were able to stop it.
7: Jimmy Herrera and the others here are in class only about 2 days a month. The other days, they're at job sites. Herrera is working for a contractor in Chantilly, Virginia, in an area known as Data Center Alley.
8: We just got a lot of the equipment in. We're just going to start tying everything in right now.
7: He likes the work, likes how intricate it is. He is aware that what he's building is now controversial.
8: Yeah, I've seen it online. Some people are opposed to data centers.
7: Opposed to the vast amounts of energy and water they consume, the constant hum, the pollution from backup generators, among other issues. But Jimmy Herrera sees a career. He just got bumped up to 60 hours a week.
8: They're trying to get that job site done as quick as possible.
7: So he's pulling in time and a half and double time on top of the $43 an hour he makes as a fourth-year apprentice. With a 7-year-old daughter at home, he's got goals.
8: Trying to save up to get a home and have something for us.
7: So he's really looking forward to his next paycheck.
8: It's gonna look good.
7: The explosion of data centers has meant good times for Herrera's union, Local 26. Close to half of the work its members are doing right now is at data centers.
9: We haven't seen this kind of growth for skilled tradespeople in generations.
7: Don Slayman is the union's political coordinator.
9: This is the opportunity now for blue-collar workers to get another crack at getting into the middle class.
7: For years, Slayman says, he ran all kinds of campaigns to try to save union jobs as blue-collar communities were being ravaged.
9: I mean, listen, I would love to bring back all the American industry that was offshore. That's not happening. But this is an industry of tomorrow being formed today.
7: Now, data centers weren't a flashpoint for most of the 8 years Slayman has been with this union. Years ago, Virginia welcomed them with favorable zoning rules and tax breaks. Hundreds have been built, nearly all with union labor.
9: We build 97% of them.
7: But these days, Slayman is spending hours upon hours at local council meetings.
9: Thank you for letting me speak tonight.
7: Trying to appeal to elected officials and residents who are dead set against new construction. He talks up the new technology designed to save water and energy. He talks about the economic opportunities and not just for electrical workers.
9: These things are cash registers, basically.
7: He points out in Loudoun County, Virginia, home to Data Center Alley, a tax on the servers and equipment inside those buildings has funded new schools, libraries, and rec centers, and a property tax cut for residents. Still, the opposition only seems to grow.
9: It's both parties now. It's the right and the left. It's really a fever that's caught hold.
7: According to recent Gallup polling, 7 in 10 Americans said they don't want data centers built for AI in their area. Now, most of the ones Local 26 has built are for things like cloud storage, banking, and streaming services. But the union does have a massive upcoming project in Southern Virginia that is for AI, a $100 billion investment.
10: I'd rather have a data center in my community than another neighborhood full of people. That's just me. We have enough people around here.
7: Chris Brooks, who's now on the business side of the union, first worked on a data center site in 1999. Through the boom, he's seen his union brothers do well. But now?
10: I don't know, because every time I'm on TV, I'm hearing moratoriums have been put in place because people don't want data centers. It's popular not to want a data center now. And not that long ago, no one knew what they were.
7: He says nothing lasts forever. Andrea Hsu, NPR News.
6: One of the biggest television dramas at the moment is not happening on screen, but is making its way to a courthouse in California. A screenwriter says her idea for what became the hit TV series Yellowstone was stolen. She is suing a major TV producer, Taylor Sheridan, for copyright infringement. As NPR's Madalit Del Barco reports, while these cases are often thrown out, this time the screenwriter might win.
11: Yellowstone is a modern-day Western drama set in Montana. It stars Kevin Costner as John Dutton, the patriarch of a cattle ranching family.
12: It's the one constant in life. You build something worth having, someone's going to try and take it.
11: Throughout the series, the Dutton family faces off against others who want the land, including a wealthy developer played by actor Danny Houston.
13: You know how much the Yellowstone is worth? I think I'm going to be the last person who's going to want to take it.
11: TV writer Lauren J. Salkin says Taylor Sheridan and his company ripped off her ideas for the series, including the casting of Houston and Gil Birmingham, who played a tribal chief hoping to develop a casino.
13: Any evidence that your family ever existed will be removed from the property. It'll look like it used to, when it was ours.
11: In her lawsuit, Salkin claims that she submitted a pilot script and other materials to Sheridan's company in 2016 and 17. She says the script she worked on for many years, titled Sovereign Nation, had similar elements to what became Yellowstone the following year.
14: Almost every successful show, every successful movie has a claim like this, and about 95% of them are total BS.
11: Jeffrey Schneider is executive director at the University of Southern California's Center for Sports, Entertainment, Media, and Technology Law. He previously represented Disney, Paramount, Universal, and other studios.
14: It happens all the time. People write things that are strikingly similar to each other. The person who feels aggrieved says, there's no other explanation for this other than they must have seen my work and stolen it. Therefore, I'm going to sue them.
11: That's what happened in 2005.
15: What is the Matrix?
11: Writer Sophia Stewart told NPR she was in the audience for The Matrix.
16: When I go to the movies, I'm looking upon the screen, I said, oh my God, I wrote this. And I'm like, the next scene, I wrote this.
11: Stewart also claimed she came up with the film that turned into The Terminator, but she lost her copyright infringement lawsuits. So have many other writers. It turns out that copyright law does not protect ideas, only expressions of ideas, things like dialogue, mood, pace, and setting. In 1956, a screenwriter lost a case against director Billy Wilder, but Schneider says it did set a legal precedent in the film industry that an idea pitch can form an implied contract. Schneider says that's what happened in another landmark case over the poker film Rounders.
17: Okay, I'm right.
18: What's the limit here?
19: Big bet's $20.
18: Good, okay.
11: Screenwriter Jeffrey Alan Grosso sued Miramax for plagiarism, alleging Rounders was based on his screenplay. Even though that case was dismissed, his attorney John Martyr told NPR in 2006 that courts agreed that Grosso had an implied contract.
20: If you communicate an idea, even an idea that's not, you know, it doesn't have to be novel, you don't have to be original, as long as you communicate it to somebody who wants to hear it, and they want to hear it for the purpose of buying it, and they use it, they have to pay for it.
11: Fast forward to Lauren Salkin's case. Long before Yellowstone was greenlit for production, she registered her script with the Writers Guild of America, a protection USC Schneider says is like a copyright. He notes that Salkin is alleging details that are too similar to be coincidences.
14: So it really will come down to, did Taylor Sheridan's company actually get this script and did they have access to read it? And did the people who had access to it have anything to do with the writing of the subsequent show? That would have to be proven. And then the second thing that would have to be proven is substantial similarity from a copyright perspective.
11: Taylor Sheridan and his company did not respond to NPR's request for comments. Salkin is asking for a jury trial. Mandalit Del Barco, NPR News, Los Angeles.
2: It's All Things Considered on WNYC. I'm Sean Carlson. RONY. To some, this is an acronym as important as POTUS. RONY. Real Housewives of New York. The long-running Bravo show featuring members of New York City's social circle returns tomorrow for its 16th season tomorrow evening. This year, a former star of the show returns. Carol Radziwill is an Emmy-winning journalist who starred on the series for five seasons from 2012 to 2018, and she's back this season to take another bite of the Big Apple. So why is she back on RONY? And for the uninitiated, what even is a RONY? Well, luckily we have Eddie Meradian, WNYC's unofficial Bravo expert, here to explain. All right, Eddie, The Real Housewives, of course, major cultural juggernaut, right? But for folks who don't follow amazingly, tell our listeners about the show, where it started and where it was when we last left it off.
21: Real Housewives as a franchise started 20 years ago. And 3 years into its original run, they launched a New York City version in 2008. And that original cast had the likes of Bethany Frankel, Ramona Singer, the Countess Luann, De Lesseps. They went on for an incredible 14 seasons through COVID, through presidential elections, through many, many divorces, many, many loves, many, many fights. And unfortunately, around season 14, the Real Housewives of New York City could not sustain with COVID.
2: Yeah.
21: After a rocky 14th season, they were put on pause, and then we rebooted a couple of years later with a brand new cast, That ran for 2 seasons. People did not love the new cast and the alchemy, and they missed the old gals. And so after waiting about 18 months or so, they put this new cast together that features 3 members of the rebooted cast, some new women into the social circle, and as a bridge from the old to the new, Carol Radsville.
2: Enter Carol. Tell us all about her.
21: Oh, my girl, Carol. I do stand here as a proud member of Team Carol in her epic, epic fight with Bethany Frankel in season 10 that led to Carol leaving the show originally.
2: Wow.
21: We take a moment of silence for that.
2: Okay.
21: But Carol is back and she's here to bring the show into the future. You know, we couldn't quite bring back all of the OGs. So Carol is acting as sort of this bridge. I think the excitement of her coming back has gotten people really interested in the new season.
2: Well, we should say that before the show, you sat down with Carol. Tell us about that conversation.
21: It was a dream to meet Carol in Bravo headquarters. And Carol is a real tried and true New Yorker. She's was born in New York and, you know, has been in the city for over 50 years. And we talked about a lot of things. We talked about national politics, as she was so involved with the presidential election in 2016, as shown on the show. We talked about local politics, where, you know, again, on the show, we watched her run for president of her co-op board. During her run of the show, one of the famous things Carol said was that she only had 5 good summers left. Thankfully, that seems to be untrue, as it's been many summers since she said that. But we talked a little bit about how New York City was having such a great summer. Everything from celebrity weddings to the World Cup to the Knicks winning the championship.
15: I love the city. It's really the greatest mm-hmm. city in the world. And to see it have such a kind of resurgence, I think it helps, you know, that our mayor is really young, whether you agree with his politics or not. Like, it's just nice to have, like, a young person.
21: She opens up about her close relationship with John F. Kennedy Jr. and Carolyn Bessette. When the cameras were rolling on this new season of Real Housewives, the show Love Story, which was about Carolyn Bessette and JFK Jr., was filming. And she talks a lot about that this season, which was really interesting to hear from her.
2: Now, Eddie, Real Housewives is a massive franchise, right? There's series in cities like Atlanta and Salt Lake City, Beverly Hills. But of course, this is WNYC. So we want to know, what makes the New York edition so unique? Like, why should our listeners have civic pride in our housewives?
21: Well, you go to these different franchises for different things. Some people say that Atlanta is the funniest franchise and that Beverly Hills has the most glitz and glamour. But Roni is just so much fun. And it really tells the story about a certain group of people who represent a certain part of the city. Now, the previous iteration of the show for the first 13, 14 years was about a group of women who lived on the Upper East Side and were evocative of that time in that part of the city. And this time around, it seems like they're really focused on sort of like downtown Brooklyn, Tribeca moms and that kind of group of friends, and showing what the New York City is for them.
2: Okay. You can read a lot more of Eddie's interview with Carol Radziwill at our new site, Gothamist. Real Housewives is back tomorrow. Eddie, thanks. We'll talk soon.
21: Bye-bye.
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2: It's beautiful weather out there on this Labor Day. Temperatures remain in the upper 70s right now. They're going to fall into the upper 60s overnight tonight. Tomorrow, it's going to be sunny again. Highs in the low 80s by the afternoon with lows in the upper 60s yet again. Wednesday, we're looking at much the same. A little bit warmer, high around 85 degrees. We could see some rain come back by Thursday. It's WNYC at 7:50.
6: It's All Things Considered from NPR News. I'm Scott Detrow. It's Labor Day, the unofficial end of summer, and the start of the school year. And that means across the U.S., more than 54 million students have classes tomorrow. Kids and their parents have a lot of feelings about it.
0: Are you excited for first grade?
1: No.
0: What are you most hoping for?
1: Nothing.
0: Are you going to make any friends?
1: Not interested.
0: All right. This is a great start for a great first day.
6: Sounds about right. That is Michelle Magnuson and her daughter, Neve. Teachers and principals often welcome students back in their own special ways. Our reporters set out to capture some of the magic of that first day of school this year at three different schools across the country, from elementary school to high school. We will start with NPR's Janaki Mehta in Los Angeles.
22: Bienvenidos and welcome to Mitchell-Terena Street Elementary School.
23: Here at Mitchell-Terena, home of the Mighty Eagles, kindergartners are gearing up to go to elementary school for the very first time. And they have some big feelings.
24: How do you feel?
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23: To help her newest students with this big transition, Principal Nicole Sakalarian welcomes them one day early for a sneak peek at school to meet teachers and new friends.
28: And then we have some other special friends here. About 6 years ago, they started here at school just like you. And now they're fifth graders and they lead...
23: The fifth graders Sakalarian is talking about are all dressed in bright blue shirts that say Toolbox Coach across their chest. Their job is to mentor kindergartners all year long, like fifth grader Noemi Uyoa.
29: I think by being a toolbox coach, I can help the kindergartners learn how to harness their emotions and also have better friends, because when I was in kindergarten, I was really shy, but with experience with being with kids that have experience, it'll be easier to make friends and they'll be probably less shy.
23: Fellow fifth grader Gerald Gomez Reyna says a big part of the job is to help kindergartners use their emotional tools like
30: breathing and quiet safe place and garbage can.
23: What's garbage can?
30: Garbage can is when you throw away feelings if you get sad or mad.
23: To welcome their newest friends, Noemi and Gerald head to a kindergarten classroom.
31: My name is Gerald.
32: You want to go see where you sit? You want to bring your parents with you?
31: Yeah, let's go see. Gerald will show us.
23: Gerald shows students their rug spots and cubbies, while Noemi hands out name tags. Kindergartner Sora Emery Choi tells Gerald she is over the moon about starting school.
33: I'm most excited about learning more math. Reading.
34: You want to know what's one of the funnest things in school?
33: What?
34: Science.
33: Never done science at school, actually.
34: It's really fun. When you go to fifth grade or fourth grade, you're going to make a roller coaster.
23: As Mitchell-Terena's newest Eagles head home, their pre-first day of school jitters seem to leave with them.
35: Great job lining up!
23: And early the next morning, many of the same faces are crowded at the front gates.
36: Hi! Love you! Have a beautiful day!
23: 5-year-old Ian Patterson's entire family showed up to drop him off, and before his mom has a chance to let go of his hand, fifth grader Marilyn Murigliano gives him a high five and takes over, leading Ian into the school gates.
37: What are your favorite things to do?
33: Play.
37: Oh my gosh, there's so many games in kindergarten. You're gonna love all of your friends, and you'll be making new ones every day.
23: Janaki Mehta, NPR News, Mitchell-Terena Street Elementary in Los Angeles.
38: And I'm Beth Wallace with State Impact in Edmond, Oklahoma.
39: Okay, let's go.
38: About 25 students and parents are meeting in a park before riding their bikes to Will Rogers Elementary on their first day of school.
40: Woo-hoo! Happy first day, everybody!
38: Mom Michelle Magnuson organizes the Bike Bus, which meets once a week to ride together.
40: Yay! You got a new bike! Did you get a new bike?
41: Who?
40: Yes! It looks fabulous!
38: Once everyone's gathered, the ride begins. Nearing the school, first grader Hayden Raup steers his black, blue, and green bike past a line of cars stretching around the corner.
33: But biking's actually better because you don't have to wait in a long line.
34: I'm like, you guys should have biked.
38: The Bike Bus started after parents and kids here followed the example of similar efforts in Oregon in encouraging kids to get out and pedal. 10 minutes later, everyone locks up their bikes on the racks at the school. Hayden's older brother, third grader Owen, says his favorite part of the Bike Bus is going down the big hill.
35: I like the breeze in my face when I'm going really fast on my bike.
38: That's nice for a morning when temperatures are climbing. And what's he looking forward to most this year?
37: I'm really excited to see all my last year classmates and maybe some new, and maybe make some new friends.
38: For NPR News, I'm Beth Wallace in Edmond, Oklahoma.
3: I'm Elizabeth Miller in Oregon. It's the first day of school at Beaverton High, just outside of Portland, and no one really knows where they're going.
4: Do you need help?
5: Where's 287?
4: 287 is going to be down this way and to the right.
3: Beaverton High School is brand new to everyone, from teachers down to the students. There's a state-of-the-art theater with bright orange seats and big LED screens in the gym. Colorful murals line the halls and the library. But the school year started off as it has for the past 110 years here, with the ringing of the original schoolhouse bell. Andrew Curl is the principal.
7: So sometimes when you open a new facility, it can look a little sterile, and this one does not feel that way. It's vibrant, it feels like the old Beaverton.
3: The old Beaverton, with some new touches, like adjustable classroom lights. Leah Baird's special education classroom features soft overhead lights as students start their day.
8: The technology in here is amazing. We can change the light color to support students' sensory needs.
3: Natural light floods the classroom through large windows, something Baird didn't have in the old building. Outside of Baird's classroom is a colorful mosaic created by ceramic students. Baird tells her class to look for the sea turtle in the corner to find their way.
8: So it's not only a visual reminder, but a tactile one. So as we're navigating a massively large building, we've got lots of different visual and sensory cues.
3: In another class, several hallways away, sophomore S.J. Black talks about the class he's most excited about. Child development.
9: I feel like it would be nice to figure out how to like take care of a kid. So for when that time comes to be like a parent, I'll know what to do.
3: Sitting next to him, sophomore Andrew Perez says he's getting used to his new digs.
10: I was a little intimidated at first because there's a lot of people outside, and just like it was really big. But once I got in, it felt really warm.
3: In the brand new building of 1,400 students, he says it just felt welcoming. For NPR News, I'm Elizabeth Miller in Beaverton, Oregon.
6: Elizabeth Miller is a reporter for Oregon Public Broadcasting. We also heard from reporter Beth Wallace in Edmond, Oklahoma, and NPR's Janaki Mehta in Los Angeles.

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1: 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It's called Life Automated. The show will talk through three plausible futures for how artists, audiences, and algorithms will coexist in the age of AI. That's coming up in just a moment on WNYC. It's followed by Radiolab at 9. Q is at 10 p.m. this evening. Really beautiful weather for this Labor Day evening. It's 77 degrees under clear skies right now. We're going to see temperatures tonight in the upper 60s. Another nice day tomorrow. Should be sunny with highs reaching the low 80s by the afternoon. Lows in the upper 60s again tomorrow night. A little bit warmer, still sunny by Wednesday with a high around 85. It's WNYC on Monday just before 8 p.m.
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3: The tractor, the washing machine, the calculator. Humans have long turned to machines to take over the drudgery. And a lot of people hoped that would leave us humans with the meaningful work, the creative work. But today, it seems like machines are coming for that work too.
4: All of this generative AI production is entering, it's filling up those markets, and the non-generative AI artists end up having to exit the market because they're no longer profitable.
3: So what happens when technology doesn't just change how creative work gets done, but whether people get